0: 1906 as it was in 1903. Ruby was the first. That's it. You have your choice, Miss Johnson. 10 years or sign up for colonization.
1: 10 years? For shoplifting? Oh, for the love of Mike, I'll be a hag by the time I get out. Hey, wait a minute. There are men out in the colonies, huh? Well, it can't be any worse than 10 years in the caribou. Thanks for the choice, Judge. Oh, I mean, Your Honor, I'll take the colony. Thanks.
0: Well, in any case, Pretty Phyllis and Roguish Ruby, their luggage in their hands, stood together in the echoing shed of the transfer center.
2: Right already. We're listening.
3: You ladies are now awaiting transfer to the planets of your choice.
2: Hey, listen to him talk.
3: Concerning the conditions under which this great opportunity is being given you, ladies, when you board your spaceship, you will receive a number. This number will correspond to that of a man.
2: I like this. I think.
3: This group of transferees is bound for the Hopper solar system. A group of three planets circling a small star on the outer edge of galaxy number 5. We will now provide you with information concerning the three planets.
2: Hey, we're practically free. Practically. The planet for 10 years. Oh, brother.
3: The planet called Sunside is nearest the Hopper Sun. Warm, humid climate, fishing, flower growing for export, mining, natural handicrafts. Population, 7 males to each female. All types and admixtures.
2: Flower growing? I don't know. So how about you, Kitty? I don't know. What's your name, anyway?
4: I'm Phyllis Hansen.
3: Next, mid-planet. Second planet out. Temperate climate. Fine. Fur traffic. Lumber. Slight manufacturing. Population, 7 to 1.
2: Ooh, you get that 7 to 1 deal this year.
4: Yeah, I've been noticing.
2: Let me pick you up for it.
4: Pick me up? Oh, oh no, I volunteer.
2: You, oh, for the love of...
3: Human's body. Third and last planet out from the system sun. Subarctic temperature. All living quarters underground, where temperate climate is maintained. Principal industry, uranium mining. Population, 16 to 1. That is all. Take your places, please.
2: So what do you think, kid?
4: Well, I know I don't want the cold one. 16 to 1. Not bad. Not enough competition.
2: Not enough. Oh, you're kidding.
4: I'm from mid-planet, I guess.
2: Okay, then. Me too. Grab your bag, honey. We're both going to mid-planet.
3: Attention, ladies. You will proceed to loading ramp number 7. You will strap yourselves to the acceleration couches assigned by the stewards and await takeoff. That is all.
0: All of them turned and filed through the echoing shed to ramp 7. They climbed aboard the huge ship, obeyed instructions to the lever, and Phyllis found herself next to Ruby Johnson.
2: Hey, what's that? They're setting the rocket. It won't be long now. Oh, look outside. You can see the fire where we're at.
4: Yeah, I've always been on the outside of those worlds.
2: And what's it like in here?
4: Well, no, soon enough. We asked for this. And a space flight. Oh, I could never afford it if I had to pay for it myself.
2: It's not a bad price. First time I ever strapped myself down, though.
4: Oh, well, this one isn't exactly for sleeping. I understand we'll drop out for a while.
2: I'm not so sure I'd like that.
4: Oh, it's nothing. I remember my grandfather telling me how his grandfather told him that when he was a little boy, he used to make believe all this. And here we are.
2: Yeah, here we are.
4: So, you never tell me your name.
2: Oh, Ruby Johnson.
4: Hi. Are you looking for a man, too?
2: Well, a man's better than 10 years. Even a permanent man.
4: I don't understand.
2: Honey, I got picked up for shoplifting. The judge said 10 years are the planets.
4: Well, I took the planets next.
2: Wait, can you imagine? 10 years for shoplifting.
4: Did you have a record? A
2: couple of suspended sentences, that's all. I never kept any of the stuff, you understand. I just did it for excitement, like my friend Susie. She used to go and just talk to a man. Any man.
4: For excitement?
3: Stand by for takeoff.
4: Here we go. It's that man again. Hold tight. Here come the stars.
0: Acceleration blacked them out, of course, but not before Phyllis had seen the sheets of flame rolling away from the base of the rocket. Ruby didn't see them. Her eyes were shut tightly as she gripped the sides of her couch, waiting for the blackout to sweep over her. But once the ship was freely in space, its trajectory set for mid-planet, and the artificial gravity lending weight to the women, life became almost normal. And it remained normal until 60-odd ladies all lined up, the long, the short, the stout, the thin, the medium, solemnly picked a number from the bowl and opened the precious treasure thing.
4: Oh, you'll be handsome. I know you'll be handsome.
2: Number 53, I just love you.
4: Oh, snap out of it, Ruby. You can't know until you see him.
1: Oh, Phyllis, you're always so practical.
4: Well, we better be. Number 53 could be raw-boned and unshaven and even dirty.
1: I don't care. Somewhere on mid-planet, there's a boy with my number.
4: A boy?
1: I'm not so old.
4: Hey, what's your number, honey? Not 54.
1: We neighbors.
4: Who knows? I see lady numbers on mid-planet, too.
1: We'll see each other, won't we?
4: If we can. Well, it may not be love, but at least it'll be in a man's world.
1: But, Phyllis, what do you do in a man's world?
4: Behave like a lady. And make it a woman's world.
0: Ship came down easily, breaking with its landing jet, settling slowly to the ground earth. Firewalls of the spaceport. Out of the sides of the ship came a self-contained gangway. But that was about all that was self-contained at the spaceport once the firewalls sank back into the ground.
5: Oh, boy, they're here.
6: And how? Only a minute now.
5: 53. Now, where's my number 53?
6: There's the first.
5: Look at the next one. Except for the skinny one, eh, Charlie?
6: Yeah, that's 54.
5: Oh, no, that's 47. Catch the numbers on the tag. See?
6: Huh?
5: Oh, yeah, I get it. Hey, hold it to it. There's 54. Hey, come here, two. She's beautiful.
6: Hey, and 53's right behind her.
5: Come on, Carl. Did you ever see anything so terrific in your life? Hey, 53! Hey, a beautiful! Hey, wait for me!
6: Excuse me. You're 53.
7: Uh-huh. So are you?
6: Yeah. My name's Joe.
7: Mine's Ruby.
6: Joe!
5: Mm-hmm.
6: Here's mine.
4: Name's
6: Phyllis. Phyllis, my partner, Joe
4: Hill.
7: How do you do, Mr. Miller?
6: Yeah. Hi. This is...
4: Oh, we know each other, don't we,
6: Ruby?
4: We've been
6: over
4: in the old world together.
6: Well, great.
4: Well, then we're all friends.
6: Yeah,
7: it's very nice.
6: Nice. It's terrific. Ruby, wait till you see the place we picked out for our summer.
7: Uh-huh.
6: You like summer?
7: I don't know. I still love your beard.
6: You love your... Oh, Carl, you were old bum. You were right.
5: You know what he said? You know what he said that we shouldn't ought to shave on account of we might give the wrong impression. And now, you love my beard.
7: Oh, yes, Joey. Yes.
0: Ruby loves your beard. Although she knew less than nothing about sawmills. Phyllis, her mind made up to the inevitable, was intrigued by Carl with his native good looks and the double of his unshaven cheeks. The two couples, reporters to the local justice of the peace, are known on mid-planet as the Overseer of Order. They signed papers, agreed to honor each other until death should them part, and then off to the Caribou River. The beginning of an idyllic existence, huh?
6: Well,
0: maybe, if you like trees. That is, trees and lumps, and mud, and lots of other things. After a week or so in the cabins on the banks of the Caribou, the girls analyzed their sorry situation.
4: Hi, Phil. Are you busy again?
2: Hi, Ruby.
4: Yeah. Oh, Dan, I told Joey. I said, I love your beard, but you better get a laundry service if we can't have no automatic washer. On account of hand laundry, I don't do.
2: Well, I have a stain a little, yeah. Or even a mud stain or two.
4: But the fat and the parampa lodge is the clear for you.
2: Yeah.
4: You've got to get it.
2: There. Practical thing.
4: Hey, can I help you, Hank?
2: The clothes are my stuff.
4: Uh-oh.
2: Bad as all that, Humboldt.
4: Oh, I shouldn't be, I suppose. I came of my own free will. You had to, Ruby, and...
2: Here I am, tied to the guy within 2 moons to make up for a wash-up, for ampersat, terrible mud, no plumbing, and something that flies like a mosquito, sounds like a mosquito, and bites like a tarantula.
4: You don't like it here.
2: I don't... Can't say I do, old girl.
4: You?
2: Well, Joey's sort of sweet. You know, having a man to talk to between landing ships is kind of nice.
4: Mm-hmm.
2: Well, the cabin roof leaks, the beds are terrible, the laundry is worse, the stove won't work, but it's better than jail.
4: Oh, well, we're here and we're expected. Mm-hmm.
2: Give me a hand with the wash, will you? We'll be
4: sure.
2: Hey, hand me one of those things, will you?
4: Okay.
2: And we were going to take over a man's world.
4: With what, hon?
2: Wash birds for weapons?
4: Know something, Ruby? That's been done before.
2: Oh.

0: more satisfaction than that.
1: Maybe.
2: Ah, that's a great planet, Phyllis.
1: No question about it.
2: Blue out of here?
1: You bet. Man can grow.
2: And
1: give him a little wife under the twin moons. That's all he needs to be happy.
3: What's that?
1: Oh, Miss Planet Thunder. Rainy season.
3: Rainy season? What have we been having? And anyway, the moons are out.
1: Ah, this grizzly business is pretty usual. And here, the moons are so big and bright, they stare out right through the thunderstorm.
3: How sweet.
1: Look, Carol. Nothing.
3: No, Carl. What?
1: Well, since you came, since we got married, that is, the whole world's changed. Pretty swell.
3: Thank you. Really.
1: I hope it's not too rough on you.
3: Carl, can I tell you something?
2: That thunder.
1: Oh, it'll just be the lightning. Like the flash bombs that buzz saws attached.
3: Maybe you could use it instead of a sawmill.
2: You do.
3: What?
1: At least it knocks down the trees for it. Then we make the raft. You know, you see.
3: And I was going to tell you, but I didn't mind even the cedars too much.
1: What? Scared of thunder?
3: And lightning.
2: Oh.
3: How long does the rain season last?
1: About 3 months.
3: 3 months? Look. Oh, please. Hold in the door of the sun.
1: Can't. Get all the trees the lightning knocks down up to higher ground. Away from the flood.
3: But,
1: honey, compared to the flood, the storms are nothing.
4: A storm, John. Oh, yes. That's quite a place, mid-planet. Quite a place. Of course, there are certain compensations, too. At least the girl wasn't alone anymore. And when, as Ruby said...
3: You can get used to a lot of things, you know, Sid. Even wash tubs and leaky rooms. That is, when your man is sick to you.
4: And as Phyllis said...
3: You have to worry. Carl is just a good baby. Maybe I'm... it's ridiculous under these conditions, but... Maybe I'm in love with the big goat. Wait a minute. What's that other noise?
0: the end. I know. George. Emily, we gotta get going.
3: I'm going back.
0: You're what? Hey, are you crazy?
3: I remember. Back in the game. Back on Earth, it's blood. I can't leave Carly alone with it. I can't.
0: But Emily, where are they?
3: It takes everything. Things, houses, even washtub. Come on. I'm going back. Come on.
0: I don't know. Maybe he nailed out crazy. Oh, we gotta go. We gotta go. After all, Hester is not a nice friend. Oh, you see we're headed right to you. You see him?
3: I'm hoping.
0: Oh.
3: I'm praying.
0: It's just gotta be the right way back. But do you know he's a very...
3: Okay. I can remember this story.
0: Oh, we're lost. If we're lost. Oh, they got Indians on this planet?
3: Cannibals, maybe.
0: Huh?
3: No Indians.
0: Oh, okay.
3: Ruby,
0: darling, that's
3: George.
0: They thought the noises you were making. She thought you were a cannibal.
1: Ruby, wake up, honey. Ruby. You'll be all right. We had to hear like that, honey. Just scared a wild lunch.
0: Where? Oh, Joey. Joey.
1: Ruby, it's okay now.
0: We were coming back, Carl, honest. We ran away. Storm scared us. But we came back. We were coming back.
1: I believe you. I believe you.
4: Hey, we got to travel, fellas. You're going to beat that trouble.
1: We're ready. How about Ruby?
0: James, there's nothing wrong with me. Let's go.
4: Oh, you know, babe, huh? You may not be so bright sometimes, but you sure got courage.
0: Can you help me?
4: I could eat you up.
0: Eat me? Joe Hill, you stay away from me, you cannibal, you.

0: That's it. The Girls from Earth by Frank M. Robinson. Thanks to Galaxy, that wonderful magazine, now on the stand. Next week, another extraordinary tale of tomorrow out of Galaxy magazine called The Old Die Rich by H.M. Gold. About an actor who played the part of his life, not on any stage.
1: If you're paying this kind of money for a car, you'd want it to have a touch of style, legroom, four doors, and all that. And if this is what you had in mind, you don't even have to pay that kind of money for the new Skoda Super Estelle. Skoda's new Super Estelle puts the man in the street
2: and his dog
1: on the road.
3: Will you have the polo, dear Liza, dear Liza? Will you have the polo, dear Liza, polo?
4: How very kind of you, dear Henry. I most certainly will. I'll have three or four or maybe more.
3: But you take the old tube.
4: Because they happen to be my tube of polo, dear Henry. Have one.
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8: The Diary of Fate. Fate plays no favorites. It could happen to you.
9: Book 84, page 902. Here it is. A detailed record of the last days of Stanley Becker. An incorrigible fraud. Yes, Stanley, it was inevitable that you would perish because of the narcotic hypocrisy on which your ego fed. The one person you deceived most of all was yourself. And now, as the record of your life lies open before me, I, Fate, look ahead to an instant of horror.
10: Let me talk to Anastasia, will you?
11: It's impossible, Mr. Becker.
10: What? Why, what's the matter? Who is this?
11: Detective Sergeant Cooper. There's been a stick-up here.
10: A stick-up? But Abe, he's all right, isn't he?
11: No, Mr. Becker. He isn't all right. As a matter of fact, he's dead.
9: In the life of Stanley Becker, an infamous decision was made. Then I, Fate, intervened. And because of a little thing, an overturned wastebasket, Stanley Becker will die. But mark well my words. I, Fate, am but the instrument of an inflexible plan. Soon I will read again from The Diary of Fate.
8: Before the strange story of Stanley Becker, here is our announcer.
9: Yes, Stanley Becker chose for evil. But in the last analysis, it was the little seemingly unimportant thing that determined the final outcome. Remember where it started, Stanley? You had just arrived in the city and were delayed in getting off the train. Then as you ran toward the taxi stand at the railroad station, a little thing happened.
12: Taxi! Hey, taxi! Wait!
13: Hey, you there! You dropped your wallet!
10: What's that? Are you calling me?
13: Yeah, you dropped your wallet. Here it is.
10: Oh, thanks. Thanks a lot, fella.
12: Taxi! Taxi!
10: Ah, nuts. The last cab and I missed.
13: Well, if you're going uptown, I'd be glad to give you a lift. There's my car there.
10: Well, swell. I sure appreciate it. Say, it's quite a car.
13: Yeah, I got 100 of them. Some better than this. Hop in.
10: What do you mean? What do you mean you've got 100 cars?
13: Oh, that's right. I am a dealer. Honest Abe Davidson. Buy, sell, or trade. Everything's fair but the wheels. Who are you?
10: Becker. Just
5: Stanley Becker.
13: Hey, it's bad to know you, Stan. You're a stranger in town, aren't you?
5: Uh-huh.
13: You're here on business?
5: Yeah, that's right. Well, I may stay if I like the place.
13: Oh, that's a great city. Yeah, you love it. By the way, what business you in?
5: Oh, I'm a broker, but hardly in used cars.
13: Oh, is that so? Well, I wish you luck, kid. You've got all the necessary elements of appearance.
5: What do you mean, appearance?
13: You look prosperous and settled. But I bet plenty that it stops right there.
5: Oh, you would, eh? Well, let me tell you something.
13: No, don't get sore, kid. That's a hobby of mine, sizing people up.
5: Hmm.
13: If I'm wrong, I'm wrong.
5: Yeah.
13: But I like your looks, and that cocky attitude of yours is worth cash in my business. How'd you like to work for me?
5: Peddling used cars? No, thanks. Not today, Mr. Davidson.
9: Yes, Stanley. Because you dropped your wallet, you met Honest Abe Davidson and were offered a job. But selling used cars was beneath you. November passed and part of December. And the miraculous break you thought you deserved failed to materialize. Finally, with your money almost gone, you decided to call Honest Abe and take the job he had offered. Then another little thing happened.
5: Hey, Henderson. 1-1-2-1.
14: Hello?
5: Hello? Oh, is this...
14: I'll bet you're in the market for a nice, fancy used car, aren't you? Well, you have the wrong number. Honest A. Davidson is at Henderson 1-1-2-1. This is
5: Hillcrest 1121. Oh, I'm sorry. I must have made a mistake in dialing.
14: Oh, don't apologize. Hundreds of others make the same mistake. But I don't mind. Keeps me from feeling lonely.
5: Well, in that case, I'm delighted. You're the most charming wrong number I've ever called.
14: Thanks. Well, I hope your wife likes the car.
5: Not a chance. You see, I don't have a wife. I don't even have a phone that gets wrong numbers.
14: Oh, poor man. Well, if things get too tough, you can use mine.
5: Thanks. This is one wrong number I intend to get again.
9: It was a literal thing, Stanley. A wrong telephone number. But the girl's voice thrilled you. And you were still smiling as you dialed the correct number. And Honest Abe answered. He remembered you. And an hour later, you were talking in his office at the back of the used car lot.
13: Son, Honest Abe Davidson is a man of his word. If you want the job, it's yours.
5: Fine. It's a deal, eh?
13: Yeah.
5: Hey, this is quite a bronze bust of Lincoln you've got here, huh?
13: Yeah. Yeah, anything about the original Honest Abe goes a long way with me. There was a truly great man. Yes, sir, the life of Master Lincoln is my philosophy.
5: Uh-huh.
13: But, ever done any bookkeeping, Stan?
5: Oh, yeah, quite a bit.
13: Good. I can use help in that department. And later on, I'll explain about our banking routine too. Mm-hmm. There's not much to it, but there's a worry.
5: Oh, yeah.
13: We deal a lot in cash.
5: Okay, Abe. But the main part of the job is selling, isn't it?
13: Oh, sure. Yeah, don't worry, Stan. You'll do all right under commission.
5: I'm not worried.
13: You don't look overjoyed either. How about an advance on your salary? Could you use some cash?
5: Well, frankly, I am a little short.
13: Yeah, I thought so. Okay, baby, fix you up. And you might as well get the feel of the product, too.
5: Mm-hmm.
13: Take one of the cars out tonight. Get a date. Have a nice evening.
5: Well. Abe, you're one of the strangest guys to work for I ever saw.
13: Yeah, I am no soft touch, son. That's just... Then I want anybody who works for me to have a lot of self-respect.
5: Mm-hmm.
13: That's just one of the things Honest Abe Davidson learned from Honest Abe Lincoln.
9: Yes, Stanley. With a big car and money, you are once again a man of means. And now you've followed the girl to whom you had spoken earlier when you got the wrong telephone number. You called her and invited her to have dinner with you. She surprised you by accepting, and the address she gave you startled you. It was one of the city's most exclusive apartment hotels. When you met her, Stanley, you were dazzled, for she was very beautiful.
15: So this is the car you bought today, Stanley. It's nice.
10: No, it'll do, I guess, Barbara. If you need a car in a hurry these days, you're compelled to compromise.
15: And you need a car and you work, is that it?
10: Cost me a fortune in cab fares otherwise. Well, where would you like to eat? Could you help a stranger out and give me some ideas?
15: How about the Carlton Terrace? They have heavenly lobster and heavenly music.
10: Okay. Heaven, here we come.
9: Yes, the evening was a success, Stanley. Your fraudulent pose as a man of wealth had impressed Barbara Marshall. And as the weeks went by, you shared other evenings together, more and more frequently, for you had fallen desperately in love. You worked hard in Honest Abe's used car lot, only to squander your earnings in the exhausting effort to maintain your position with Barbara's circle of rich friends. Finally, one night at a gambling table in the Shamrock Club, you were forced to a decision.
16: Come on, Dice. One more time. Seven.
15: Oh, Stan, you did it again. Eight passes in a row.
17: Yeah, I see. $1,000.
16: Let it ride. And here's another $1,000 to go with it.
10: Oh, I'm just getting warmed up. Now you'll really see something.
17: Hey, sorry, sir. There's $1,000 limit.
16: What? $1,000 limit?
17: Yeah.
16: You guys scared of a big bet?
17: Hardly. It's a house rule, sir.
16: Well, how do you like that? Just how cheap can a place get?
18: What's the trouble here, Carter?
17: A gentleman wishes to bet beyond the limit, Mr. Martin.
18: Oh? How much does he want?
17: About $5,000 altogether, sir.
18: I see. I don't often gamble professionally, but when I do, I like to make it exciting. I'll bet $5,000 and $5,000 more against your next roll.
15: Oh, that's $10,000,
10: Stan. I'm afraid I don't have quite that much with me.
18: Oh, I'm perfectly happy to accept your IOU. After all, you're with Miss Marshall here.
10: Well, I...
15: If you can't afford it, Stan,
10: I... All right. All right, Martin. $10,000 it is. Give me those dice.
18: 12. Oh. Too bad. You lose.
9: For a moment, Stanley, you were dazed. Then, as your arrogance faded, the grim reality of what you had done closed over you. For if you failed to pay off the debt, the least you could expect was that Martin would make you a laughingstock before Barbara, and the very

0: breath. You spent a night tormented by worry, but the next morning at work, you decided on the course to follow.
1: Have any trouble opening the safe, Stan?
2: No, I've got the combination now, Abe. Is everything here in the satchel that you want me to take to the bank?
1: Yeah, it's all set. Stan, there's something on your mind. I can tell. Now, what is it?
2: It's all right, Abe. I'd like to borrow $5,000 from you.
1: Yeah, I knew this would happen the way you've been going. Stanley, I'm telling you this for your own good. You're only fooling one person that really counts, and that's yourself. Remember, Mr. Lincoln once said that the man
2: I don't care what Lincoln or you or anybody says. I didn't ask for advice. I asked for a loan. I've got to have that money, Abe.
1: Oh, that's where you're wrong, son. First thing you've got to have is an honest basis with yourself. If I give you the money, you'll never learn that lesson.
2: You won't lend it to me then. Is that it?
1: That's right. But I'll trust you to get that satchel to the bank. You see the difference, Dan?
2: Yeah, I see. I see, all right.
1: And don't forget to call me when you get there.
2: Don't worry. I'll call you, as usual.
0: As you stormed out of the office, Stanley, the wave of fury that boiled up inside you slowly congealed to an unreasoning hatred. For the one man to whom you could turn for money had refused you. And everything you prized in life was threatened with destruction. Yes, soon you will face another decision, Stanley Decker. And soon I will write again on your record in the Diary of Fate.
3: Our story will continue in just a moment. Now, here is our announcer.

0: Stanley Becker, when Honesty refused your request for money, you knew that everything you cherished was precariously near collapse. The next evening, you were with Barbara, and although she was exceptionally attentive, you found it impossible to forget about Martin and the $5,000 you owed.
1: Well, darling, what'll it be tonight?
2: Huh? What did you say, Barbara?
1: I said, Stanley Becker, something's bothering you. What is it? Tell me, Stan.
2: It's me, Barbara. I'm a fake, four-flusher. You see, I haven't got a penny to my name.
1: What? You broke?
2: Flat broke. It's been a front from the very beginning. I'm a second-hand car salesman for Honest Abe. Make a couple of hundred a week when I'm lucky. What's more, the car I drive is his, too.
1: Then you can't pay Mr. Martin, is that it?
2: Yes, that's it. Well, darling, I didn't want to lie to you, but... Well, I guess I fell in love too fast. But believe me, Barbara, I wasn't after your money. I'm not a fortune hunter. Barbara! Barbara, what are you laughing at? Stop it!
1: Oh, it's hard to stop. You see, darling, it's very funny. We're in the same boat. I haven't got a penny myself.
2: What? But just a partner.
1: It's a friend. He's in Europe now. Oh, I had money once upon a time, but I blew it. Spending is easy, Stan.
2: Yes, it's easy, all right. Well, now that our mutual confessions are over with, I don't suppose there's much else to be said.
1: Well, that depends on one thing, Stan. Are you really in love with me? Now, this minute?
2: Yes, Barbara, I am. I always will be.
1: Then nothing strange, darling. You see, I love you, too. And somehow, Stan, we'll work our way out of this.
2: Yes. Yes, Barbara, we will. One way or another, we'll get our hands on some money.
0: Yes, Stanley. One way or another, you had to have money. For now that you were certain of Barbara's love, nothing else mattered. The next morning was Saturday. You arrived at your office early, determined to approach your employer again.
3: Oh, well, then it's the deal. Yeah, I'll look for you a week from today at 4 o'clock sharp. Yes, I'll have it in cash, all right. Okay, goodbye.

0: The ship is wedded every lack, the prize we sought is won.
1: Yeah?
0: That's Walt Whitman on Mr. Lincoln's death. But it sure fits this occasion. Remember that Burt Nodell I told you about?
1: The fellow from Detroit.
0: Yeah. Well, I finally closed that deal with him. For $30,000, I'm getting a dozen of the sleekest limousines you ever see.
1: Well, I'm certainly glad, Abe. Now maybe you won't mind if I talk to you about...
0: Lending you that money? My boy, it's written all over your face. Sorry, Stan, but the answer is still no.
1: But, Abe, I need it. I've got to...
0: Come on, Stan, let's get to work now. Get the money out of the safe.
1: Okay.
0: There's 6,000 in checks and 1,100 in cash. Do you go to the bank?
1: 28. Right to zero, then to 11.
0: Be sure to call me, Stan, the minute you get to the bank.
1: I always do.
0: Yeah, I know, but there have been a half a dozen stick-ups in the past couple of weeks, and it worries me.
1: Okay, Abe. I'll call you the minute I step into the bank.
2: Even as you drove toward the bank, Stanley, you realized there was no one to whom you could turn. But a half hour later, when you stepped from your car and your fingers closed on the handle of the satchel of money, you made a decision for evil. When you entered the bank, you called on its aid and assured him you were safe. Then you deposited the money. But the rest of the morning, your mind was in turmoil as you discarded one unsatisfactory plan for robbery after another. Finally, by late afternoon, you were satisfied that you had an infallible scheme. An hour later, as you drove over a desolate suburban road with Barbara, you carefully explained that scheme.
1: Look, Barbara, it's this easy. Abe is closing a $30,000 cash deal next Saturday at 4. And every cent of that money will be tucked away in his safe.
3: To which you have the combination.
1: Yes, but it won't play that way. You see, that money will be in a drawer inside the safe. A drawer which only Abe can unlock.
3: Well, then how are you going to get hold of it?
1: This way. Next Saturday, I'll get to the office early and take the satchel out of the safe. But instead of leaving for the bank, I'll step behind the far door.
3: Then when Abe comes in, he'll go directly to the safe to check on the $30,000. Is that it?
1: Exactly. And he'll find a note from me saying that I've left for the bank and will call as soon as I get there, which, incidentally, I'll be certain to do.
3: And when Abe unlocks the drawer in the safe?
1: Then I'll step out quietly from my hiding place, and without being seen, I'll gently but firmly put my dear employer to sleep. After that, I'll come to your place and leave the money with you. Then I'll go to the bank and make my routine call to Abe.
3: But won't you be suspected?
1: With the stick-ups that have been going on lately? Not a chance. Besides, I'll be above suspicion. Abe trusts me. After all, I'll just have finished depositing some of his money.
2: Yes, Stanley. Your scheme for robbery was carefully planned. And during the days that followed, you checked and rechecked every detail. Until finally, by the following Friday, you were confident of success. It was then that you were about to leave the office that I, fate, intervened. And a little thing happened.
0: Say, Stan, before you go, will you get me the file on that Kramer sale?
1: I'll be glad to, Abe. It's right here on my desk.
0: What's the waste basket, Stan?
1: Confound it! Well, there's a pretty mess, but... Abe. Abe, this paper... Crumpled here in the basket, it's the Nodella contract, isn't it?
0: Oh, yeah. But don't worry, my boy. It's not dead, merely postponed.
1: Postponed?
0: Yeah. Burt Nodella couldn't make it for tomorrow. But he'll be here next Saturday afternoon for sure. I had the papers all dated ahead of time, that's why I had to throw them out.
1: Oh, I see. Well, then it's just a matter of pushing everything up 1 week, isn't it?
0: Yeah, that's all there's to it.
2: Yes, because of a little thing. An overturned basket, you, Stanley, were kept from making a serious mistake. The next week moved slowly, but when Friday finally came, you were relieved as you watched Honest Abe place first the satchel, then the $30,000 into the safe. The next morning, you went to the office early and removed the satchel, which was to go to the bank. Then you hid behind the far door and waited. Finally, your employer arrived. You watched him open the safe. Then, as he unlocked the drawer that held the money you needed so badly, you advanced stealthily.
0: Yeah, Stan, boss, early for a change. Yeah, it's all here. 30,000.
2: For a breathless moment, Stanley, you stared in awe at the crumpled form at your feet. Satisfied that Honest Abe was unconscious, you took the money from the open safe drawer and fled to your car, the black satchel in your hand. A half hour later, you impatiently rang the buzzer at Barbara's apartment.
3: Stan, I've been so worried. Did everything go all right?
1: Well, I've got the money, but I'm behind schedule. Got stuck in traffic coming over here. Look, I'd better call now and pretend I'm at the bank. Abe's probably come to already and phoned the police. Here, put this money in a safe place. Huh?
3: All right, darling.
1: Abe, this is Stan. I'm at the bank, all right, and I...
4: Wait a minute. Who is this?
1: What? This is Stanley Becker. Is this Henderson 1121?
4: That's right.
1: Then let me talk to Honest Abe, will you?
4: It's impossible, Mr. Becker.
1: What? What's the matter? Who is this?
4: Detective Sergeant Cooper. There's been a stick-up here.
1: A stick-up? But Abe, he's all right, isn't he?
4: No, Mr. Becker, he isn't all right. As a matter of fact, he's dead.
2: You were stunned, Stanley Becker, for what you had designed as a simple robbery had now become an awful murder. But you quickly gained control of yourself, secure in the knowledge that when you faced the police, your well-rehearsed story would be beyond reproach. Soon, Stanley, I will write the final entry under your name in the Diary of Fate.
5: Before the surprising conclusion to the story of Stanley Becker, here is our announcer.
2: Now, Stanley Becker, your scheme to rob Honest Abe of $30,000 was complete. And as you drove from Barbara's apartment to your office, you were confident that the murder you had committed in no way affected the details of your story. When you entered the office, Detective Sergeant Cooper was waiting for you.
6: Now, Mr. Becker, would you mind telling me exactly what you did this morning?
1: Well, I got here about 9:30, and I opened the safe and took out this black satchel. Then I left a note for Abe and got into my car and drove to the bank.
6: When did you get to the bank?
1: A little after 10.
6: When you called and talked to me, were you at the bank then?
1: Yes. You see, Honest Abe always wanted me to call the minute I got there. He worried a lot, you know.
6: Mm-hmm. Tell me, is the money still in the satchel?
1: Oh, yes, of course. After you told me what had happened, I came back here at once. Besides, you know how the bank is on a Saturday morning.
6: Mm-hmm.
1: Might have been at least another half hour if I'd waited in line.
6: Mm-hmm. I'm sure of that, but thank you, Mr. Becker. That'll be all for now. Mm-hmm. We'll discuss the rest of the details later at police headquarters.
1: At headquarters? But why do I have to go to headquarters?
6: It's customary. You see, Mr. Becker, you're under arrest for the murder of Honest Abe.
1: No. No, I didn't do it. I couldn't have. I was at the bank when it happened.
6: You're a liar, Becker. You couldn't have been at the bank.
1: What? Why not? Why couldn't I?
6: Because the bank is closed today, Mr. Becker. You see, it's a legal holiday.
1: A legal holiday?
6: Yes, it's Abraham Lincoln's birthday.
2: Yes, Stanley. Even after death, Honest Abe's allegiance to Abraham Lincoln reached out to utterly destroy your detailed scheme for robbery. And hopelessly trapped in a lie, you confessed completely and thus condemned yourself to death and Barbara to long years in prison. And now it is time to close the book. In the case of Stanley Becker, as in the cases of all mortals, I, fate, am but the instrument of a plan. And the myriad little things that happen are the tools with which I work. Because he dropped his wallet, Stanley Becker met Honest Abe Davidson and an opportunity for success. God he chose for evil. Then, because of another little thing, an overturned wastebasket, his scheme was postponed to the 12th of February, a day on which his carefully planned alibi was worthless. Heed well the moral, you who listen, and remember, there is a page for you in the Diary of Fate.
5: Included in the cast were Herbert Litton, Virginia Gregg, Ken Peters, Dawes Butler, Ray Erlenborn, Gene Twombly, and Hal Sawyer. Diary of Fate is a Larry Finley production, transcribed in Hollywood.
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17: 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We hear.

0: really rings the bell. Charlie says, love my kind of funny. Don't know any other candy that I love so well.
1: 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They really do know what they like.
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A dimension not only of sight and sound, but of mind. 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

0: How much longer, Chris?
1: Not long. We'll stop soon as we find a place.
0: Where? Look around. We saw the last shade 2 days ago. That's a buzzard up here circling the wagons, and it's been following us since dawn. It's waiting for the next one to die.
1: How's the boar?
0: Still burning up with fever. He can't take any more.
1: All right, honey. Hold up! Whoa!
2: Whoa!
3: Uh-huh.
2: Hold!
1: We'll stop here for a few minutes.
0: There.
1: Still the fever?
0: Poor little thing is burning up. If I could just use a damp cloth.
1: Try my handkerchief.
0: Can we spare it?
1: If he needs it, we can.
0: Here, put this on your forehead. It'll make you feel better.
1: How's that, son?
0: This is the 11th day, Christian. 11 days of fever. He can't go on much longer.
1: Hey, you said that on the 3rd day, and then on the 4th. He'll take more, just as we all will. This is Arizona country. We've got 400 more miles, and we've already traveled almost 2,000. We'll do what we have to do. All of us.
4: How's the boy, Mrs. Horn?
0: About the same. Thank you, Charlie.
4: Figure that Apache country is just due south. That's what you said we were looking out for, ain't it?
1: That's what we've been looking out for. We travel due west, close together and button up tight at night. No fires if we can help it.
4: Bad Indians down there, Chris. That's what we heard. And they travel in big parties, don't they? And we got 5 rifles. 5 rifles, Chris, and a sick child, and 4 wagons, and 7 dead tired men and women.
1: We was dead tired a week ago. And a month ago and a month before that. And there were war parties back in Kansas, and we near froze to death in Colorado. And we was out of our minds with thirst last month. And we've kept on going. We've always kept on going. We always...
4: It's this way, Chris. We've been doing a lot of talking and a lot of thinking.
1: And?
4: We figure we ought to turn back.
1: Turn back? That what you all want? Turn back?
5: Chris? We're about at the end of our rope.
6: We're hungry and we're sick.
7: We figured we better do it now, or we're going to die out here.
1: You turn back and I guarantee it. You turn back and try to go over 1,500 miles to St. Louis again, and you'll leave your bones bleached in one of those deserts between here and there. Or have your scalps taken off. Or you'll freeze to death in a mountain pass.
6: And if you go on, what's going to happen to that beautiful child of yours?
1: Listen, those 1,500 miles are behind us. They're all gone. The heat, the cold, the misery. You can look back at them as things that have happened. Not agonies you're going to have to live with.
8: How do you know there's not going to be more days and weeks and months like it? How can you be so blame sure?
1: I figure there's only about 400 to 600 miles more to go. 400 to 600 more miles, friends. And then we made it. We can't stop now. Listen, if we stop, we're dead. That's gospel. We're dead.
5: Could be we're dead anyway.
1: Okay, just give me one more week. 1 week. I'll get us through. I promise you. I'll get us through.
4: What about water? We're almost out of water.
1: I'll get water. I'll find some.
4: How, Chris? With a divining rod?
1: I don't know how, but I will. I swear.
9: The year is 1847. The place is the territory of New Mexico. The people are a tiny handful of men and women with a dream. 11 months ago, they started out from Ohio and headed west. Someone told them about a place called California, about a warm sun and a blue sky, about rich land and fresh air. And at this moment, almost a year later, they have seen nothing but cold, heat exhaustion, hunger, and sickness. The men and their families are now one with the animals and the wagons and the landscape, and they stare straight ahead, numb and glassy-eyed. They are dust blobs whose lives have been reduced to a single function, forward motion. The man in the lead wagon is named Christian Horn. He has a dying 8-year-old son and a heartsick wife, once beautiful but now gaunt and drawn in the merciless desert air. Her husband is the only one who has even a fragment of the dream left. Mr. Chris Horn, was about to go over the rim of a sand dune in search of water, sustenance, and survival, and who, in just a moment, will find himself heading into an uncharted territory known as the Twilight Zone.
4: A man had best not make promises he can't keep.
1: I give you my word.
6: And food and medicine for your child?
1: We'll have those things. We'll have food and medicine and everything else. If you can just keep going. Just keep going and don't look back. Look out there instead. Look west.
5: We don't even know where that is anymore.
1: Don't make any decisions yet. We can't stay here anyway. Once we're past the trail, we'll be able to rest a couple of days.
4: I'm almost out of water, Chris, and food.
1: I'll go up ahead, over that sand hill. I'll do some checking around. Stay here now. All of you. Martha, give me my rifle.
0: Chris, you might look for a shady spot. A pretty spot where we can...
1: I won't talk about burying our son. Not now. Not while there's life in him.
4: How far you plan on going?
1: Just over the rim there, 100 yards or so. Might find a stream or something. Maybe some game. A rabbit or two. Never can tell.
4: I guess that's true enough, friend. Never can tell.
1: Stay close to the wagons and keep them bunched up. Hold on, Charlie. All of you. Just hold on. I'll be right back. What in God's name? Hey, everybody, look what's over here. There's a road. Down on the other side, a road. Look. Martha? Charlie? Hey! Hey! Where's the wagons? Where'd everybody go? Must have got turned around there. Go on. Go up again and see. Yeah. See which way I'm looking. What's going on? What in devil's name is going on here? The road's hard. And black. What the? What these poles doing here? All these wires?

0: Joe?
1: Yeah?
0: What was that?
1: Backfire.
0: What?
1: Truck backfired.
0: Oh, you sure? I thought I heard a gun go off.
1: Not likely.
0: It might be one of those local boys shooting your sign.
1: Well, if it was, I'll get the sheriff out here, but that didn't sound like any 22 to me.
0: Look, Joe, who's that?
1: Some guy with a rifle. Go in the other room.
0: But, Joe...
1: I said get him back. I'll take care of it. Howdy.
2: Did you see it? Did you see that thing?
1: What thing?
2: That monster. That big animal or monster, whatever it was. It almost hit me.
1: Monster? No, I didn't see anything like that. If there was anything, it never got to here.
2: It must have. It went by me just a mile or so back.
1: You mean... You don't mean the truck.
2: What's a truck?
1: Hey, are you all right?
2: You wouldn't have any water to spare, would you, mister? Any extra, I mean.
1: Water? Sure. Come over here and sit down before you fall down. Here you go.
2: Is all this for me?
1: Sure. On the house.
2: Well, thank you kindly.
1: You want some more?
2: You got more?
1: Sure do. Whoa, now. You don't want to drink it too fast. Just how long you been out on the desert, anyway?
2: How long? Well, almost a year. Well, at least almost a year of traveling. Started from Ohio. I had 6 wagons to start with. One of them was burned by Indians, and one turned back.
1: Indians? Wagons? What are you talking about? Say, mister, what happened to your arm? You're bleeding.
2: Oh, yeah, I am. Well, I guess I did it to myself when that thing come at me. I rolled out of the way. Thought it was a mirage, then the gun went off. Just a flesh wound, though. Not too deep.
1: I'll have Mary Lou look at it. She's my wife. She used to be a nurse's aide. Mary Lou?
0: Everything okay, Joe?
1: The fella here, he shot himself in the arm.
0: He did?
1: By accident, he says. You want to take a look at it?
0: Oh, why, sure. I'll get some bandages out. Hand me a clean towel, will you, Joe?
1: Sure thing.
0: Got the first aid kit right here under the counter.
1: I'll just set your gun over here.
2: Oh, well, thank you kindly. Be careful with it now.
1: That's a real old-timer. Antique piece, isn't it?
2: No. I bought it new before we started out, but she's been used a lot, I guess. We're running low on bullets. I don't suppose you've got any ammunition around here?
0: No. We don't carry anything like that. This isn't a hunting area.
2: What about Indians? The south of here is Apache country, isn't it?
0: Why, sure. Well, sure, but there aren't any Indians nowadays. Well, I mean, not hostile Indians.
2: No?
0: Well, not as long as we've been here.
2: Well, how long you been out here?
1: How long? Oh, a couple of years now.
2: Where do you hail from?
1: Well, we used to live in Phoenix.
2: Phoenix?
1: Yeah, Phoenix. Mary Lou's folks are from there. I worked for her old man when we were first married, and then I bought this place here. Restaurant isn't doing so well, but the truckers are starting to come in now with the interstate.
2: Restaurant? You have food?
1: Sure do. Just like the sign says. On the wall there, see it? Right over the register.
2: Joe's Air Flight Cafe and Gas Station.
1: You don't understand a thing I'm talking about, do you? You've never heard of Phoenix or registers or nurses' aides or trucks or gas. Hey, mister, where are you from, really? Where'd you come from? Tell me straight out, why don't you?
2: From Ohio. I left the wagons back there, and I walked up the rim to the hill, and I thought I might find some water or something or some game, and then I saw that stretch of road out there, that black road, and those things, you know, running on it.
0: What things?
1: It means trucks.
2: Hold on. You hear that? You hear that? There's another one.
1: It's all right. It won't stop. Take my word for it.
2: Well, we heard tell it was a dangerous route, but the most direct one.
1: To where?
2: California. They say, They say...
1: No, take it easy, friend. We can talk about all this later.
2: No, I don't have much time. I promised him I'd be right back.
0: There you go. Your arm's all cleaned up with a bandage on it. I even made you a sling, see?
2: Oh, much obliged.
0: I just try to keep it clean now. I'll give you a roll of gauze and some tape.
2: You're a nurse? Are you the doctor?
1: Me? I just sling hash and pump gas.
0: Take two of these. Drink a little water to get them down.
2: What are they?
0: They're antibiotic tablets. They ought to keep away any infection.
2: Where do you get this?
0: Well, at the drugstore. Of course, you're supposed to have a prescription, but these won't do you any harm. How do you feel?
2: Could I? Do you think I could buy some more of those pills off you?
0: Oh, I don't sell them.
2: But you see, I got a real sick boy back there.
0: Back where?
2: In the wagon. If I can ever find the wagons again, but you say that this will help a sickness.
0: Sometimes, depending on what it is.
2: How about a fever and a bad cough?
0: It's worth a try. You've got a family?
2: There was three wagons of us. When I turned around to look back down, they'd gone.
1: Well, maybe you better rest a while, friend. You know, lie down. Get washed up. There's a bed in back.
2: Look at this place. The table's like wood, but they're not. They can't be. And the legs are all silver and bright.
1: That's not silver. It's steel. It's chrome-plated.
2: What's that thing in the corner?
1: Jukebox.
2: A what?
1: Plays music. You put a coin in it and pick a tune. Here, I'll show you.

0: Hey, where's that coming from?
1: From inside. Didn't you ever see one of these before?
0: You got a man inside? Playing his guitar on my account? Let him out of there right now.
2: Turn it off, Joe.
1: Yeah, that's better. It was a bad idea.
0: All these things. Where am I? What is this place?
2: Come with me. I'll show you where to wash up.
0: Wait a minute. That picture. Where'd you get it?
1: The calendar?
0: Pioneer West Insurance Company. That's a picture of my covered wagon. Look just like my wagon.
2: Oh, that's just an old lithograph.
0: The date? That can't be right. It says April. But the year's all wrong. This is the year of our Lord, 1847. But this calendar says it's not even the same century. Oh, my dear God. How could that be?
1: Easy now.
0: What's going on here? Who are you people? Where am I? No. No. No. No!
2: You better stop him, Joe. He'll get himself killed.
1: Come on now, fella. Come inside.
0: Please. Please. Somebody tell me where I am.

0: $1.84 your change.
1: You keep it, dollface.
0: I thank you.
1: Say, pretty lady, if you don't mind my asking, what time you get off work here?
0: Oh, not till late.
1: Well, now, I'll be bringing my truck back from L.A. day after tomorrow. Probably be pretty late. I was thinking if you want to ride on into Phoenix with me, we could see some sights. Go dancing, maybe.
0: Well, that's real nice of you. But you better not let that man in the kitchen hear you say that. He's my husband.
1: Oh, no offense, ma'am.
0: None taken. You come back now.
1: I'll do that.
2: Doctor still in back?
0: He is. Been a while now.
2: I made a club sandwich for the fella. You think he wants some soup, too?
0: Well, you better ask Doc first.
2: How's he doing back there?
3: You have a fresh pot of coffee?
2: Sure do. Shall I bring it to him?
3: Not for your visitor. For me. I believe I'd like a nice, strong cup. If you got some bourbon, I prefer that at the moment. But coffee will do for second best.
2: We didn't get our liquor license yet.
0: Sit down, Doc. You look like you just seen a ghost.
2: You look him over?
3: I did indeed.
2: And?
3: Malnutrition, that's his major problem, along with dehydration. Though he's a strong specimen of a man, I'll say that. Tough stock.
0: What else did you find out?
3: You were right. He's an interesting customer, all right. Quite the character.
2: The heat did it, or something, didn't it? I mean, he's not in his right mind. I figure that has to be it.
3: I'm not a psychiatrist, Joe. I'm an ancient GP, not much past the school of castor oil and sassafras tea. But, you know, I think old Freud himself would have something to gnaw on here.
0: How do you mean?
3: He happens to seem very rational. Extremely rational. He can trace his imaginary life a whole lot clearer than some of us can our own. His recall of details is amazing. Or it would be if they were true.
2: Maybe they are true. I mean, maybe he read it in a book somewhere. There's lots of books about the pioneer days. I even know a lot about my people, how they came out here.
3: And one other thing. A little parenthetical aside, let's call it. The fillings in his mouth. There are two. Well, let's just say no modern dentist drilled them.
0: Yeah, his clothes, too. They didn't come out of an Army-Navy store.
3: No, they didn't. They're the real goods, circa 19th century. And you saw that squirrel shooter of his, Joe?
2: Sure, but it's an antique.
0: An antique that isn't more than a year old? 150-something-year-old gun, Joe, but it was manufactured less than a year ago. You said that yourself this morning.
2: What's it add up to? Look, Doc, if you're trying to tell me...
3: I'm not trying to tell you anything, Joe. That is to say, I'm not trying to make any point of my own. All I'm giving you is the benefit of some observations from an old hand. He says he's a pioneer, and when he climbed up to the top of that hill out there, he was living in 1847.
0: That's what he said, all right. He seemed so sure.
3: Well, we're three normal, rational human beings here, and we know that sort of thing doesn't happen. So he's suffering from some kind of delusion. But it's a delusion of the purest form. Frankly, I've never heard anything like it. Not with this degree of detail. The way he describes his wife, his son, the wagons, the other people, it's with genuine emotion. He's lying in there right now with tears rolling down his cheeks, worried about them.
0: He said his boy was sick.
3: He told me his boy was dying. And from the way he described the symptoms, I'd call it pneumonia.
0: That's why he wanted the pills.
3: Which pills?
0: I gave him some antibiotics for the wound in his arm, and he wanted the whole bottle so he could give some to the boy. I don't get it, how someone could be so sincere. I just don't understand it.
2: I don't either. Which leads me to the next question.
3: Yes?
2: What do we do with him, Doc?
3: Precisely what I'm going to deal with right now. Where's your phone?
2: Behind the counter. But wait, who are you calling?
3: The authorities, so they can get him help.
0: Oh, that won't do him any good, will it?
2: They'll lock him up in a rubber room and throw away the key.
3: Once he's turned over to the state, he'll get a thorough examination. They'll know what kind of help he really needs.
2: Yeah, the funny farm. Oh, Doc, I've heard about those places. They're bad news. Nobody even knows you're in there. They can do anything they want.
3: What are you suggesting? That we pack him a box lunch and send him on his way? You think he'll survive out there? He doesn't know where he is. And even if he figures that out, he'll die of heat exposure before the day's over. I want the sheriff's office, please.
0: Oh, it just doesn't seem right.
3: Yes, sir. Is the sheriff there? Oh, in his car. Well, that's even better. Can you radio him to get over to Joe's Diner as fast as he can? We've got a man here who needs looking after. No, not violent, but he should get here real fast anyway. Yeah. Thanks.
0: Oh, Joe, I hope we're doing the right thing.
2: So do I.
3: Well, at least he's calm now. As calm as any man would be if he suddenly woke up and thought he was past his time.
2: That's enough, Doc. Well, hello, Mr. Horn.
4: This book, it was in my bedroom.
0: Well, that's the encyclopedia.
4: I was looking through it. I found something.
2: What?
4: Well, this here. Horn Christian Jr., M.D., famous for his early work in childhood diseases. Pioneer in vaccine research. Born 1839. Died 1914. That was my son. That's Chris Jr. So I guess I'm either crazy or the world is turned upside down. But I think I got put here for a reason.
0: Oh, you did. I just know it.
4: For important reason.
2: What are you doing?
4: You've been gracious and kind, and I appreciate it. But I got to get back. I'll just get my gun now.
3: Horn, we want to help you. But help means rest and medical attention. I can't let you leave like this. Come on, son. Come over here and sit down. I've called for the authorities.
4: The authorities? Well, listen, I don't know who they might be, but I've got no time to wait and find out.
2: Horn, please.
4: Hey, don't go trying to stop me now. I know my purpose. I'm going to finish it. Well, my life don't add up to much.
3: Listen to us. Please, Mr. Horn.
4: Take your hands off my gun, mister.
2: You okay, Mary Lou?
0: Oh, I'm fine. The gun just went off when he took it.
2: And blew out my plate glass window. Horn! Horn, come back!

0: Hey, get out of the road!
1: Oh, I'm sorry, mister.
0: What's the matter with you?
2: Hork, wait up!
3: Are you all right?
1: Those people, they're trying to stop me.
0: Yeah, huh? Where are you going?
1: I have to get back to the Arizona territory.
0: You do? Well, that's an easy one. Don't just stand there. Get in.

0: In the belly of a beast.
1: How's that?
0: What is this contraption?
1: Peterbilt 18-wheeler. Best long-haul rig ever made.
0: Where's your team?
1: I ain't a teamster. Strictly independent.
0: But your horses?
1: All the horses you want right under the hood. Sweet, huh? Where you say you're headed?
0: California. We were headed for California.
1: That's where I'm going.
0: Good country out there, is it?
1: Easy living, if you ask me. Everything a man could want.
0: And land of work?
1: Any seed you plant, it grows tall.
0: That's what I heard tell.
1: Suppose I could give you a ride all the way in, so I'd have somebody to talk to.
0: I'm going to California, but I can't get there this way.
1: What are you talking about?
0: It has to be the same ridge, right around here. It was. Mister, you have to let me out.
1: Hey, look at that. Sheriff's car, moving like a bat out of hell.
0: Please, I made a mistake. You've got to stop this machine.

0: Hello, Doc. What's this emergency you got?
1: Not exactly an emergency, Sheriff, but since I called, it might have turned into one.
2: Sheriff, you gotta stop him.
3: That's right. He won't make it out there.
0: Hold on now. What you trying to tell me?
2: Mr. Horn, Sheriff.
0: Horn, is it?
1: He's the man I examined. It's a long story, a pretty strange one. The point is, now he's run off.
0: Well, where?
3: He headed for the ridge, where he came from.
0: So, he came in out of the desert?
3: And now he's going back, about a mile up the road.
0: Well, don't worry. I'll find him.

0: gotta make it. Just a little ways more.
1: You there! Hold it!
0: No, you don't. Not now.
1: Drop the gun, son. I said, drop the gun. All right, now come on down real slow.
0: The pills. I dropped the pills.
1: That's it. Now put your hands in the air.
0: Got it.
1: I said halt. Halt, son, or I'll shoot.
2: What was that?
3: Sounded like a shot.
4: Maybe Chris got himself a rabbit.
2: But he ain't even had time to get up the ridge yet.
0: Martha!
5: Forget something, Christian?
0: Martha, what happened? Where'd you go?
5: Where did we go? What do you mean, Chris? Where could we have gone?
0: Well, when I looked down, I couldn't see you. Or the wagons.
5: When? You haven't had time to go anywhere.
0: Martha, I don't understand what you're saying, but I'm truly glad to see you. All this time.
5: All what time?
0: So much happened. First I fell and, well, somehow I shot myself and... It doesn't matter. I have so much to tell you.
5: But how could you? Chris, honey, you just left a second ago. What did you forget?
0: Forget?
5: And what's that in your hand?
0: Oh, that's a medicine.
5: Medicine? Where did you get it?
0: Never mind. Oh, Lord. Get him some water. Give him two of these. I think it may save his life, Martha.
5: I see. As you say, then.
2: Chris?
0: Charlie.
2: Short trip.
0: Was it?
2: Nothing much on the other side, I guess.
0: You'd be surprised, Charlie. You'd be mighty surprised. There was a whole lot to be seen at that rim. A whole new land. And you know something else, Charlie? Us. People like us. We're the ones responsible. That's the truth. People like us.
6: What's Orrin talking about?
7: Listen, he's saying something.
8: He wouldn't talk like that unless it was important.
0: There'll be a highway. And machines. And a whole new land. And we're the ones who began it.
2: What are you saying, Chris? Where'd you see all that?
0: Up on the rim. It was all laid out before me like the New Jerusalem. Wide, hard roads, all black, with no holes in them. And machines and...
2: I gotta see for myself.
1: Me too.
6: Let's go.
7: Up the ridge, he says.
2: Chris, there's nothing down there. It's just like this side. Sand and desert and miles of nothing.
0: Oh, but there will be, Charlie. There will be. Just you wait. It may not happen in our lifetimes, but it's coming. It'll be here, all of it. Sooner than you think. If you can hold on to what I'm telling you and keep the faith.

0: You didn't get him, Sheriff.
1: I saw him all right, but I couldn't get him to stop. Fired a warning shot, but I didn't scare him none. Look, I wouldn't worry, Joe. He can't get very far. Don't worry, we'll find him.
2: Thanks, Sheriff.
1: You say he had a gun?
0: That's right, a rifle.
1: This it?
0: It can't be. And that one's all rusty, like it's ready to fall apart.
1: That's what I thought. He couldn't have done any damage with it.
2: Look at it close, Joe. It is his rifle, but it's changed.
0: That's just as if it had been lying in the desert for 100 years.
2: What's it mean? Who was he? Where did he really come from?
0: I think he went back to wherever he did come from.
2: But to where, Joe?
0: Back to where he should be. Back to where he can make certain that the things it said in that book can happen. Back to a wagon train heading west to California on a spring day in 1847.
3: Giddy up, boys. We're going to California. And my son, too. He's got a whole lot to accomplish out there. A whole lot.
4: Mr. Christian Horn, a farmer from the state of Ohio, one of the hearty breed who headed west when there were no blacktop highways or telephone poles or the solace of civilization. Mr. Christian Horn and family and their traveling companions, heading west after a brief detour through the Twilight Zone.
5: 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Heard in the cast were Peggy Roeder, Rick Peoples, David Darlow, Doug James, Peter DeFaria, Rich Kominick, Meg Falcon, Zach Gray, Carl Amari, Roger Wolski, Diane Trice, and Irene Olson. 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

0: Hey, Karen, how's it going?
1: Fine. The kitchen's off limits to guests.
0: Oh, well, what if I dry?
1: Then you can stay.
0: Okay. Are you pissed off with me?
1: No. I've got that letter from Jared on my mind.
0: Oh, yeah. And you know, I can't get over Helen dying of natural causes.
1: Just leave it alone. She went for a walk. She had an aneurysm and died. These things happen.
0: But I thought you said she never went for walks.
1: You're not a bloody detective.
0: Well, that's not the only thing that's bugging me. That fax I got from Kessler's was really strange.
1: Remind me, what exactly did it say?
0: Received your fax. Problem has been identified. Temporary power surge, which has now been rectified. Regarding Helen Schrader, there is no record of any such person being employed here at Kessler's. Please return to your designated vacation.
1: Mm. Do you know this person?
0: Yeah, it's from Sheila. But, I mean, what kind of communications expert says, please return to your designated vacation?
1: Sounds weird.
0: Yeah. Should I follow it up with a phone call?
1: I would.
0: Must be pretty hard getting a letter like that from your son. Are you okay?
1: What do you think?
0: Well, I think you're upset.
1: You're good. I'm probably in denial.
0: I don't mean to pry. We don't have to talk about it.
1: Oh, yeah. Reverse psychology?
0: Maybe I'm being genuine. Did you ever think of that?
1: Sorry. I just feel bad for leaving Jared behind. But I had to. If I'd taken him, Greg would have found out where I was sooner or later.
0: Yeah, it must have been tough.
1: You can't make me feel better about this.
0: I know that.
1: What are you doing?
0: I thought maybe you could use a hug.
1: No!
0: Oh, jeez.
1: You're not going to reach out and touch somebody, country.
0: Okay, well, I'll see you later. Morning, Edith.
2: Hello, dear. How's the matter? Is he on the mend?
0: Yeah, he's doing a lot better.
2: Good. What was all that ruckus last night?
0: Ah, it was Frank. He was out of it.
2: Not too surprising, is it, dear?
0: You don't like Frank, do you?
2: Hate him with a passion.
0: Well, you don't mince words.
2: Haven't got time, dear. Frank Buchanan broke my heart when I was just a wee young lass, and I've never forgiven him. Anyway, look what happened to the woman he did marry.
0: What?
2: She died. If you ask me, he had something to do with it. Nothing was ever proven, of course, but then Frank has friends in high places. You know, what can I do for you today, dear?
0: Oh, I just need to use the phone. Collect call to L.A., please. Area code 213-555-9661. Thompson. Okay, thanks.
2: No luck? Never mind, you can try again later.
0: I have another one to make.
2: Not reversing the charges, then?
0: No, I don't think she'd accept them.
2: Oh, dear. Remember to give it a bang.
3: Hi, it's Monica. I'm not in, so leave a message after the tone. Unless it's you, Thompson. In which case, you can just get a life. See ya.
0: Very cute, very sweet, very loving. Don't think you're going to get rid of me that easily. Since you spoke your mind, I will too. Love you, miss you, wish you were here. Bye-bye.
2: Of course, a true love never did run smooth.
0: Yeah, thanks. I'll keep that in mind.
2: Listen, persevere. A man has to chase a woman until she catches him.
0: Yeah, but how many times do I have to chase her until she stays caught?
2: Oh, dear. I think you need a talk with Auntie Edith.
0: Oh, some other time. I gotta get going. Mara, there you are. I found a way into the station.
4: You stop right there. You didn't keep your end of the bargain.
0: Huh?
4: You said you'd look after the park, your magic.
0: Well, how was I supposed to know about the security system?
4: Oh, you were so cocky. I tried to warn you, but you just barged on and...
0: Okay, but Kessler's did not advise me of any specific access requirement.
4: Oh, speak English to me, Thompson. Translated means you had no idea how to get in there. I'm so glad you do now, but I'm still recovering from getting fried. This time you're on your own.
0: This is out of the blue. You're okay in Kawakawa.
4: Oh, it's taken me a long time to come to my senses. You're lucky I'm still alive.
0: I'm sorry, Mata. I didn't mean for you to get hurt.
4: And I don't like the people you hang out with.
0: Now, what does that mean?
4: I heard you're working for Frank.
0: Well, yeah.
4: Typical Parker. More interested in money. If I was allowed, I'll take back my bloody pendant.
0: Oh, Mata.
4: Shut up. Just piss off. I'm trying to enjoy my kai. Oh, don't just stand there. It's not like I want to give you a goodbye kiss.
0: Sorry you feel that way. I guess I'll just have to deal with the station on my own.

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1: Will you have a polo, dear Liza? Dear Liza, will you have a polo, dear Liza? Polo.
2: How very kind of you, dear Henry. I most certainly will. I'll have three or four or maybe more.
1: But you take me old tube.
2: Because they happen to be my tube of polo, dear Henry. Have one.
3: 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And if this is what you had in mind, you don't even have to pay that kind of money for the new Skoda Super S.

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4: Many of the colonies of this planet here have been founded and built by misfits, rebels, rejects from their own societies, the transported criminals. And they've made good men in those new frontiers. But not all men are good men in a bad spot. When you open a new area, whether it's a new planet or a new continent, it takes tough men, men of strength and determination. Among the men of that type in any culture, many are rebels. They turn up in the criminal courts. Such men make fine colonists. But not all rebels are colonists, builders. A lot of them are just plain, lazy, sick-souled criminals. Now, Mars is a cold planet. It's nearly 50 million miles further from the sun than Earth. It gets proportionately less heat. Its air is thin and low in oxygen. Its water is scarce. It's not an easy place to live. Some men will live in unpleasant places by choice because they have this pioneering spirit or a sense of adventure. Other men have very little choice at all. When Robert Black was found guilty of the crime of armed robbery, the court gave him the usual choice. 15 years in prison or a permanent exile to Mars. The judge asked him which he preferred.
5: I'll take Mars.
4: It was so ordered.

0: prisoner, and you got what you wanted.
1: Free? You call this free? I work my hands off, clear to the elbows in those freezing coal mines. I work 8-10 hours a day for what? For a few lousy bucks? And where can I spend it? No place. I'd rather be in jail.
0: No place to spend it. You seem to do a pretty good job getting rid of your paycheck in the bars in Marsport.
1: Why not? What else is there to do with it?
0: Black, a lot of men in your position have done something with it. They saved their money and bought a little pressure dome of their own. Got married and had kids and tried to make Marsport into a real city instead of drinking up every cent they've made.
1: Me get married? It's a laugh. None of the dames on Mars have anything to do with a con.
0: Oh, you mean they won't have anything to do with you personally, don't you? Other convicts have done something with themselves here, but you haven't, and you never will. You know why?
1: You tell me.
0: Because you can't change your way of thinking. You had to come here because you couldn't keep out of trouble, and you've made trouble for yourself and everybody else since you came. Drunken brawls, arguments with your foreman, everything. Someday you'll get in a real jam.
1: Now look, Mr. Jenner, I try to get along. Honest, I do. I just don't like being pushed, that's all.
0: Oh, sure. Everybody picks on
1: Mr.
0: you.
1: Mr. Jenner, I just can't take Mars anymore. Look at my fingers. They're always cold. My feet are always cold. I haven't been warm for 1 minute in the last 10 years. They can't heat up the mines, even because this stinking little planet's cold all the way through.
0: Well, what do you want me to do? Move Mars closer to the sun just to please you?
1: Look, Mr. Jenner, please. I'm serious. Send me back to Earth. I'll spend the rest of my time in prison there. I won't care, just so long as it's on Earth where it's warm.
0: I just can't do that, Black. You had your chance to make your choice 10 years ago, and you made it. Neither one of us can change that.
1: Yeah, but it ain't fair. I'd have just 5 more years to do time if I'd taken a 15-year sentence, then I'd be free. The way it is, I got to spend the rest of my life here. That ain't fair.
0: I couldn't send you back if I wanted to. I'm just a civil service appointee, not a judge of the court. If you want to spend 5 years in jail, I can accommodate you right here on Mars. But I can't send you back to Earth. And that's final.
1: Well, Mr. Jenner.
0: That's all, Black. Unless you have something else to see me about, please go. I'm busy.
1: Look. All right. All right, if that's the way you're
0: going
1: to be.
0: That's the way I'm going to be. Goodbye, Black.
1: Goodbye.

0: All right, Harrington, I'll see Robert Black now.
1: Morning, Mr. Jenner.
0: What is it this time, Black? In trouble with the mine foreman again?
1: No, not this time, but if he keeps pushing me...
0: Don't start that again.
1: I'm sorry, Mr. Jenner.
0: Now, look, Black, I'm supposed to be the colonial administrator here. Remember, I have work to do. Now, what's on your mind?
1: I want to go home.
0: Now, you're certainly welcome to. You know where your dormitory room is. Go ahead and go home. Why bother me with it?
1: Oh, you know what I mean. I want to go back to Earth.
0: Earth? That's impossible, and you know it. You made your choice 10 years ago. You wanted to be a free colonist instead of a...

0: There are many men who can't take no for an answer. But they don't all have that characteristic in quite the same way. The pioneer, the scientist, these are men who can't take no for an answer, and they plow their way through to an answer that works. But not all men are of that type.
1: Bartender, give me another beer.
2: Jenna, that big shot. Wise guy. Sure, he don't worry about somebody freezing to death on his ball ice. Not him. He can go home when he wants to. Who's this sharpie?
3: Hey, give me a glass of beer, bartender.
2: Space service uniform. Wonder what he's doing in a cheap joint like this. Those guys usually have money to burn.
3: Oh, boy, this beer is sure flat.
1: It's this low pressure does. It takes all the fizz out of it.
3: Oh, is that so? Well, at least it's cold enough, huh?
1: Oh, yeah, everything's cold on Mars. You, been in the service long?
3: 3 years. This is my first Mars run. Thought I'd take a look at Marsport while they service my ship.
1: Your ship? You don't hardly look old enough to be the skipper of a spaceship.
3: That's what they all tell me. I may not be as old as you, old-timer, but it's still my ship.
2: Old-timer, right away he starts riding the guy right off the land.
1: Yeah, that's pretty good. You know, a young fellow like you with a crew of 10 under you.
3: No. It's just the two of us, me and my navigator. We're giving the Skyfire its test run.
1: How can two men handle a spaceship?
3: Hey, look, don't you watch the newscast, mister? Skyfire is one of the new models with the Markheim drive. Fastest spaceship ever built.
1: I guess I'm a little behind the times. New drive, huh?
3: That's right. Hottest little thing in the sky.
1: Must not be as complicated as the old jobs if just two guys can run it.
3: Well, I hate to admit it, but it doesn't take much training to run one. A baby could do it.
1: Oh, man. Things sure have changed since the last time I was on a ship.
3: Is that so? Now, how long has that been?
1: 10 years. Been here on Mars for 10 years.
3: Yeah? Are you, are you...
1: A convict? Oh, no. I come here of my own free will. Got the old pioneer blood in me, I guess. But, we don't usually talk about it very much. You know, out here, one fellow's as good as the next one if he behaves himself.
3: Yeah, that's the way it should be, I guess. 10 years. Well, I guess you've been here long enough to get used to this light gravity, huh?
1: Sure. Don't even notice it anymore.
3: The trouble with being in the space service is that you never get used to any particular gravity. It might be 10 G's 1 minute and zero the next. But you can get used to that eventually.
1: I imagine you would. My name's Bob Black.
3: Oh, I'm pleased to meet you. Mine's Carson, Peter Carson.
1: Hi. You going to be here long?
3: Oh, a couple of days. Skyfire will be ready to go in an hour or so, but my navigator's in the hospital for checkup. Twisted his ankle getting off the ship.
1: Oh, that's too bad. Hey, can I buy you a beer? We're both in.
3: Sure, thanks.
1: Bartender, two more here.
3: Say, if you've been here 10 years, you must know Marsport pretty well, huh?
1: Yeah, pretty well.
3: Well, look, there must be livelier places than this. Maybe you could tell me where to find a little excitement.
1: Sure, I know a couple of places. I'll tell you what I'll do. I'll take you there myself.
3: Ah, good enough. Come on, let's get out of here. We got far to go?
1: No, about a quarter of a mile.
3: Oh, let's take a cab, man. I don't feel like walking that far in this cold wearing an oxygen mask.
1: Sure, we can pick one up.
3: Oh, my head.
1: Yeah, kid, you really hung one on last night.
3: Oh. Hey, where am I?
1: Open your eyes and look around. This ain't the good ship Lollipop.
3: Hey, we're aboard the Skyfire. Hey, you're not supposed to be here. How'd you get through the guards at the gate?
1: Well, it wasn't easy, pal, but you helped. Now, you just lean back and relax. You're in no condition to try anything funny.
3: Hey, that's my gun you got there.
1: That's right. Earth. Beautiful, green, sunshiny, warm Earth. I'm sick and tired of this freezing hellhole. You're going to take me home, buddy.
4: Colonial Administration, Jenna speaking.
5: Mr. Jenna, this is Colonel O'Neill, Space Service.
4: Oh, yes, Colonel. What can I do for you?
5: Something pretty serious has come up. Would you check your records on a man named Black? Robert Black?
4: Well, I might not need to check them. I know the man personally. What's he done now?
5: Well, I take it then you wouldn't be surprised if he were in trouble.
4: Not in the least. Why? What happened?
5: One of our spaceships was stolen early this morning.
4: What? Well, how could a man steal a spaceship?
5: A man couldn't steal one of the old kind, but this is a radically new type, small, compact, and easy to operate. Be almost as easy as stealing a car.
4: And you think Black had something to do with it?
5: Looks like it. He was the last one seen with Peter Carson, and his fingerprints are on the ladder of the takeoff pit. We're questioning the guards now, but it looks as if Carson and Black took off in the Skyfire together.
4: Incredible. Who is Peter Carson, by the way?
5: One of our young trainees. Pretty bright, but just a kid.
4: Oh?
5: Got a funny streak in him, though. The psychologist should never have passed it. Still, I never thought he'd do anything like this.
4: What do you mean? What's wrong with him?
5: Well, he's a bit of a braggart. Likes to claim he's something he's not. I'm no psychologist, but I'd say that he's a compulsive liar.
4: And the two of them stole a spaceship. Well, they ought to make a fine pair.
5: Now, tell me, can Black navigate and operate a spaceship?
4: Of course not. Only trip he ever made was 10 years ago when the court sent him here. He doesn't know how to operate a spaceship.
5: Then they'll make a fine pair, all right.
4: How's that?
5: Neither does Carson.
0: Criminal in jail is more or less forced to admit that he did make some kind of a mistake. Curious thing is, if you ask such a man what mistake he made, he's apt to say something like, well, you see, I didn't see that cop that was hiding down there in the doorway. He views it as a mistake in procedure. He doesn't recognize that he was fundamentally wrong in trying to make a living that way.
4: You're outsmarted, old smart boy Jenner. Goes to show you, kid, you can't keep a good man down.
3: Yeah, sure.
4: 2 hours, I'll be back home again. Back to nice, warm, comfortable earth.
3: Black, I'm scared we're going to crack
4: up. Ah, shut up. Are you still trying to give me that phony line?
3: I tell you, Black, I don't know anything about space.
4: Don't give me that, will you? We took off okay, didn't we? We're on course, aren't we? And you did all the plotting and the piloting, didn't you?
3: I swear, all I know is what I read in the textbook at the academy. I watched the captain take the ship to Mars. Any fool can take a spaceship off the ground, but it takes a trained pilot to land
4: one. You've been giving me that stuff ever since we started. And I'm going to tell you something. I don't believe it.
3: Please, Black, before it's too late, let me get on that radio and call the space service. They can get a ship up here.
4: Shut up. That's what you like, ain't it? Get the space service up here. I see through your dodge, and I'm not buying it. I don't mind getting caught on Earth because they can't deport me twice. They'll put me in a nice, warm cell. But they're not going to nab me up here and send me back to that frigid hell I just left, you understand?
3: Yeah, listen.
4: Shut up, I said. I read over the pilot's manual. I read over the specifications on the ship. A baby could handle it. Remember? That's what you said. A baby could handle it. And you're right. I can land this thing myself. So don't give me any hooey about you not knowing how.
3: Please, Black, we haven't got much time.
4: Shut up.
3: Please, Black, let me use the radio.
4: Yes, sir. Shut up. All right, now that's better. Now let's get ready to land this crate. We got less than 2 hours.
3: Gun or no gun, I gotta do something.
4: Sit back down and stay away from that radio.
3: I'm gonna call him. You can't stop.
4: Get away, I told you. You stupid, crazy little punk. Now I gotta take this ship down by myself. Everything's okay. Just gotta be calm, that's all. Check the time. That's good now. According to the radar map, I'm over Wyoming. No town around. Right smack in the middle of nowhere. Good. That means no cops. Now, check the time again. Don't rush it now. Check the instruments. Height, velocity, direction. All okay. Time, 10 seconds. Back to Earth. Boy, nice, warm, green Earth. No more cold, red sand. It's time. 5 seconds to cut off. 3, 2, 1. Cut! We're still falling. I guess I'm okay. Ship didn't fall more than 10 or 15 feet. What's that? Radiation detector. Fall must have broken the shielding around the atomic engine. I gotta get out of here. Gotta get out of that airlock and run. This radiation could kill me. Could kill me if I don't get out. Oh, no. I gotta get out of here. I gotta get out of here. I'll die. I gotta get out and see that good old wall.

0: Colonial Administration, Jenna speaking.
1: Now, this is Colonel O'Neill, Mr. Jenna. I just got word from Earth that our two runaways have been found.
0: You mean they actually made it to Earth?
1: Well, it wasn't a good landing. The engines were cut off too soon, and the Skyfire dropped about 15 feet, but that ship's pretty nearly foolproof.
0: What happened?
1: Our man Carson has a bullet in him. Doctor says in bad shape, but he'll live.
0: And Black?
1: Funny thing. Sat the ship down in a desolate part of Wyoming. The fall shorted the radiation detector, and evidently Black thought the ship was full of radiation. He got outside, started running, and just kept running until he dropped.
0: You mean he got away?
1: Well, he didn't get far. It's January, you know, wintertime in Wyoming. He ran into the teeth of a howling blizzard at sub-zero temperatures.
0: Yeah?
1: Froze to death before they could reach him.

0: It's characteristic of a man who wants to do things the quick, easy way. But he doesn't like to take the time and trouble to look up the data as to what's going to happen when he gets there. It would have been easy enough for Black to check and find out that it was winter on Earth. But you see, Mars doesn't have the same seasons Earth does. Mars' year is about twice as long as ours. I guess Black had sort of lost track of what it was like in Wyoming in January.
1: When I fall in love, it will be forever.
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7: Will you have the polo, dear Liza, dear Liza? 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
8: 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I'll have three or four or maybe more.
7: But you take the old tube.
8: Because they happen to be my tube of polo, dear Henry. Have one.

0: Is that proper farmhouse cheddar?
1: No, I don't think so.
0: What about that?
1: No. It's quite nice, though.
0: Is it? Do you think I might try a piece? I'll have 2 ounces, please.
2: Jacobs, the cream of cream crackers.
3: Will you have a polo, dear Liza, will you have a polo, dear Liza, polo?
4: How very kind of you, dear Henry, I most certainly will. I'll have 3 or 4 or maybe more.
3: But you take the old tube.
4: Because they happen to be my tube of polo, dear Henry. Have one. Mm.
5: Once upon a time there was an engineer.
6: Choo-choo Charlie was his name, we hear.
5: He had an engine and he sure had fun. He used good and plenty candy to make his train run.
7: Charlie says, love my good and plenty. Charlie says, really rings the bell. Charlie says, love my good and plenty. Don't know any other candy that I love so well.
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0: Tonight, The Light by Paul Anderson. But first, hear this. The glamour backstage at Broadway's newest hit musical show, The Spectacular West Side Story, the novel experience of accompanying a congressman, Joseph Martin, as he searches out the complaints, compliments, and problems of his constituents on a grassroots tour of his district. The thrill of attending one of the top football games in the nation as Army versus Virginia. The excitement of spending late evening hours with the music of top artists performing in famous nightclubs in New York and Chicago. These are just a few of the highlights of the weekend entertainment Monitor has planned for you. Beginning tomorrow night, Gene Kelly, Milton Berle, Tab Hunter, and Tony Martin are among the celebrities who will be visiting you over the Monitor weekend. There'll be comedy by Fibber McGee and Molly and Bob and Ray. Music, news, and sports, all on Monitor. So why don't you start your weekend right with Monitor on Friday night and stay with Monitor all weekend long over most of these same NBC radio stations.

0: Now, X-1, and tonight's story, The Light.
1: You really should feel highly honored, Professor. You're the only person I've been allowed to tell this to. And, of course, there's a good reason why you're being permitted to hear it. Why? I think you'll see why before I've finished. We're not a gang of power-nutty militarists, you know that. Personally, I'd like to tell it to the whole world, but it could very well touch off a war. And a war would mean the absolute end of civilization. There's one thing you should understand right from the start. Just because I know enough math and physics, just because I could pass the most rigid physical exam ever devised, doesn't mean I don't know anything about culture and art. When they picked me for the 3-man crew for the first landing on the moon, they were a little condescending about that side of my background. Baird, the skipper, and Hernandez, the engineer, the other 2 members of my team, were a little leery of me just because I could talk about art every now and then. They needn't have worried. Once we left the space station and got into orbit, we didn't have much to do for several days but talk.
2: Look at it. From this distance, you'd swear the Earth was uninhabited.
1: It's hanging like a big sapphire in the inky black.
3: Poetry. Don't you ever quit spouting it.
1: Why are you writing me all the time, Baird?
3: Maybe I don't trust a scientist who keeps talking about art all the time.
1: You think there's no connection between the two?
3: I know blamed well there isn't.
2: I always thought that when you got up this high, you could make out the continents. I can't tell where the sea ends and the land begins.
1: It's the clouds lying all over the surface that make it so tough. I think that's Russia coming into view, isn't it, Skipper?
3: According to the orbital schedule, that should be Siberia emerging from the Terminator right about now.
2: Are they watching us, I wonder?
1: Why not? They've got a space station of their own with good telescopes on it.
2: Yeah, and I'll bet they're hoping that we smack into a meteor.
3: Maybe they don't have to hope. Maybe they've already arranged an accident.
1: I doubt it, Baird. They wouldn't risk sabotaging us. Not on a trip like this with the whole world watching.
3: Because it might start a war? Don't make me laugh. Nobody's going to start shooting when they know the whole world will go up in smoke just to avenge 3 spacemen and a $10 million hunk of ship.
1: Ever hear of chain reaction? One sharp diplomatic note might set off the whole thing. You think our own government would be sending us to the moon if there were any military advantage to be gained from it?
2: Then what's the idea? Why are we doing this?
1: Prestige. Yeah. They put up the first satellite, built the first space station. Now we've got to be the first man to step on the moon, or the rest of the world will start looking on us as a second-rate power.
2: You make it sound like some kind of game.
1: Oh, it is, Hernandez. The deadliest game mankind ever played. One false move and bang, the whole world goes up in a mushroom cloud.
2: How long will it go on? That's what gets me.
1: As long as there's a balance of power. But let one side, Russia or us, find a really new concept. Something the other side doesn't even dream about. And it'll be all over.
2: Suppose they find it before we do.
1: That'll be too bad for us. The Cold War will be over, and so will we.
3: Why don't you shut up, the two of you? You both talk too much.
1: It was the wrong thing to say, I knew. Out there in the great, quiet night. We shouldn't carry our little hates and fears and greeds out beyond the sky and into space. Or perhaps the fact that we can be burdened with them and still reach the moon shows that man is bigger than he knows. I couldn't say. Anyhow, as the whole world knows, we made it. Our landing site hadn't been chosen exactly, but as you know, Professor, we came down at the foot of the lunar Alps, not far from the crater Plato. We felt no sense of pioneering when we touched down. We were tired and tense. It was merely a hard, breakneck job.
3: Hot rockets.
2: Rockets off.
3: Well, gentlemen, we're on the moon.
1: Can we open the viewports? I want to see this.
3: Go ahead, I'm bushed. Look at that.
2: That light. I didn't realize it would be so bright.
1: It's a cold, eerie light. It's not like our deserts on Earth. They aren't as bright or as dead.
3: All right, that's enough gawking. Our orders are to draw lots to see who's first on the moon. All right, Hernandez, you draw first.
1: Well, Professor, we drew lots. And, of course, everyone knows who won. I did. I was to be the first man ever to set foot on the moon. At least for a little while, that's what I believed.

0: Now, back to X-1 and the light.
1: We were in heavy space suits, of course, and it wasn't any too easy to move about, even with the light gravity of the moon. I stepped out of the airlock first, followed by Baird. I just stood there in the shadow of the ship, looking at the weird light, lost in wonder. I don't know how long I stood there before Baird spoke to me.
2: Well, go ahead.
3: Go ahead what?
2: Make the speech. You're the first man on the moon.
3: You mean that prepared speech they gave us?
2: No, thanks. We've got to make it. What's the matter with you?
3: It's your job to make the speeches.
2: This is mutiny, you know. I ordered you to make it.
3: I could make a suggestion. Why don't you write in the log that the speech was made and let it go there?
2: Judas Priest, man. All right. But if this ever gets out...
3: It's our secret, Captain. Consider the speech made. Well, what do we do now?
2: You start gathering rock samples. I'm going to take pictures. Come on the double.
1: So we went to work. I gathered some samples. And each time I did, I left a little mark in the dust on the surface. The traces I left would probably last until the sun burned out. It seemed like an act of desecration, though the landscape was ugly enough. No. Well, that's not true. It wasn't ugly. Only alien. You know, it was several hours before I could really begin to see anything. I mean, it took that long for my brain to start registering in this strange, eerie place. I remember pausing to rest a minute while I watched Baird making adjustments on his camera lens and snapping various bits of landscape.
2: Yeah, that ought to be a good one.
3: You know, Baird, the thing that gets me is the light.
2: It's no trouble. I'm using an F8 exposure this time.
3: No, I mean the quality of it. It isn't like anything I ever saw on Earth. I wonder if it can be photographed.
2: Of course it'll photograph.
3: You know, in a way, it reminds me of that weird brass-colored light you get just before a storm on Earth. That it isn't the same either.
2: No, I think I'll try an F11 setting.
3: What I mean, though, Baird, is I don't think you can get the feel of this light in a picture. What you'd need for that is such a painter as hasn't lived for centuries. Rembrandt? No, it's too harsh a light for him. Cold light that's somehow hell hot.
2: Will you shut up? You and your blasted Renaissance.
1: Well, I suppose Baird had a point. This was hardly the place for a chat about art. We went back to the ship after that, had a meal and a nap before setting out for more explorations. We decided to take a look at the Plato crater, and conditions were right for it, so we set off, all three of us this time. I won't describe the walk in detail. I can't. It wasn't simply the landscape and the lighting. On the moon, your weight is only 1/6 as much as it is on Earth, while the inertia remains the same. It feels almost like walking underwater. But you can move very fast once you get the hang of it. After a while, we reached the crater wall, climbed it, and stood looking down. Then Hernandez saw something and let out a yelp that almost split my ear when I heard it on the speaker in my helmet.
4: Hey, look!
2: What's the matter? What happened?
4: There, in the floor of the crater, that mist!
2: Yes, I see.
3: Then they were right.
2: Who? What are you talking about?
3: The astronomers. They thought they saw something that looked like a mist in some of the big craters. They're right. It's right in front of our eyes.
4: I thought there was no atmosphere here. How could there be mist?
3: Maybe there's some kind of water table down on the floor of the crater.
2: Hey, get back here.
3: I want to go down for a closer look, Baird.
2: And break your leg so we have to carry you home? No dice. You stay here.
3: We've got to find out.
4: He couldn't break anything wearing that space suit. They're like arms.
2: Stay here. I'll have your court-martial.
3: Oh, Skipper, have a heart.
4: Yeah, come on, Skipper. We've got to find out what that stuff is.
1: In the end, we convinced Captain Baird, but he insisted we rope ourselves together before we made the descent. It was agonizing work getting down the lip of that crater, but we made it. We stood there silently on the floor of the crater, bathed in a cold, golden-white radiance. There's never been such a light on Earth. It seemed to pervade everything, drenching us cold and white, like silence made luminous. It was the light of Nirvana. And somewhere, somehow, I had seen it before. I stood there unable to speak until another yell from Hernandez brought me to my senses with a wrench.
4: Oh, no. Can't be.
2: Now, what's the matter, Hernandez?
4: Look there in the dust of the crater. Look and tell me I'm crazy.
2: Good
4: hard.
3: Footprints. Footprints of a man.
4: Who? There's only one other country on Earth that could send a spaceship to the moon yet.
3: Yes, Hernandez. Russians. Are they still here, I wonder?
2: We can't tell by staring at the tracks. They could be 5 hours old or 5 million years.
4: But why haven't they told the world? Why haven't they been bragging about it?
2: Why do you think?
3: You mean they've found something of vital military importance?
2: Look up at the Earth. Maybe right now they're planning their next move. The last move.
3: I don't believe it. They couldn't have done it. They couldn't have kept it secret.
2: Why not? They could have taken off in a black ship when our space station was on the opposite side of the planet. How would we know? Come on.
3: Where?
2: Back to the ship, of course. They'll have to know about this in Washington immediately.
3: If they find out we know their secret, that could be enough, Baird. That could trigger the war.
2: I've got a code.
3: Are you sure it can't be broken? That it already hasn't been broken?
2: Shut up, you troublemaking whelp. Let me alone.
4: Just the same, Skipper. We better follow those tracks. See where they lead to.
2: We didn't bring any weapons. I'd be surprised if they were as careless.
3: Baird, listen to me. All right, court-martial me later if you want, but listen. We can't just go back to the ship, never knowing for sure what these footprints are and who left them.
2: How much looking can you do? In less than 1 hour, the sun will sink behind the lip of the crater. When that happens, it's going to get cold. Colder than anything you've ever imagined.
3: I've got a heating unit in my suit.
2: Good for 20 minutes at the most against a cold like that. Barely time to get back to the ship.
3: All right. I'll take the chance and get back in time. But let me follow those footprints, Baird.
4: It's your duty to let him, Baird.
1: All right. Permission granted. God help you.
5: Baird and Hernandez, still roped together, climbed the crater side and disappeared, leaving me alone, staring at the hobnail boot footprints of a man. I had to work fast, knowing that the sun would soon disappear and the awful cold begin. I went on, following the steps in the still, lifeless dust of the moon. At last, I came to the place I was looking for. It wasn't much to see. There was a long track of plowed dust and a chipped stone where something had landed and taken off again. And this was the astonishing thing. There was no sign of a rocket blast. A few scars where a pick had removed samples, footprints, and that's all. Someone, sometime, had landed here without rockets and had never told anyone about it. I looked up at the sky, saw the ruddy speck of Mars, and felt cold. Had the Martians beaten us to our own moon? But I had to get back now. Every second longer that I remained whittled my chances of ever reaching the ship again. I was about to start back when something caught my eye. A big chunk of rock with something carved on it. Something unmistakable. A cross. A million suns wheeled and glittered above me. Then I knew. I remembered where I had seen that weird light which remained on the wall at sundown. And then I knew the truth. I turned and started to run for the ship. I almost didn't make it. Baird met me halfway, ripped off my pack, and connected another heating unit.
2: Jackass! Puddin'-brain fool! I'm going to have you up before a court-martial, so help me if it's the last
3: Even
2: thing
3: Even if I tell you who made those footprints in Plato.
2: What?
3: I can, you know. I've got it all figured out. And in a way, it's a good joke on you.
2: All right, back into the ship with you, and let's hear the whole story. And it better be good.
5: Of course, intelligence has been working night and day ever since we returned and made our report. They know we were telling the truth. And that's why you've been drafted, Professor. We're going overseas together, you and I. Officially, we're tourists. You search the archives, and I'll tell you when you've turned up something we can use. Oh, we'll find it. We'll find something. It couldn't have been done by rockets, you see. Even if the physics had been known, which it wasn't, the chemistry and metallurgy wasn't there. But there was something else. Anti-gravity? Maybe. Whatever it is, when we find it, the Cold War will be over and we'll have won. You don't get it? Professor, I'm shocked and grieved. You're a historian, a cultured man. All right, then. Our first stop is the National Gallery in London, where there's a painting called The Virgin of the Rocks. In that painting, you'll see a light, cold and pale and utterly gentle. A light which never shone on Earth. A light playing over the mother and child. And the artist, Professor, but of course you know the answer now. The artist was Leonardo da Vinci.

0: 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X-1 has brought you The Light, a story written by Paul Anderson and adapted for radio by William Welch. 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
1: Your announcer, Fred Collins. 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

0: lovers are a curious breed. It comes from living with cats. They're prone to kittenish, playful pranks and vulgar, tail-twitching spats. Don't leave me alone at home on my own. It puts my nose right out of joint, says the cat, while adjusting his feline gaze to affix on the vanishing point.
1: Yeah, so if you could find that book of babies' names for me.
2: I know it's at home somewhere.
1: Right now we've got Jeremy and Samantha, but they're so common.
2: I'll hunt around for it.
1: Oh, I've got to go.
2: I'll give you a call.
1: Bye. Hello?
3: Hello, I'm calling about the cat.
1: You're what?
3: You haven't given her away.
1: Oh, you mean the kittens. Of course, I'm sorry. I'd forgotten the ad was going
3: you
1: to go...
3: You haven't given her away.
1: There are three of them. You can have your pick.
3: I want the orange tabby. Her name is Sandy.
1: She's yours. All you have to do is pick her up.
3: I can't come now.
1: When can you come and get her?
3: I can't come
1: Mrs.
3: now. I'll call again.
1: Wait, who's calling, please?
3: Goodbye.
1: Wait, hello? Hello?
3: You promise not to give her to anyone else?
1: I promise. She's yours.
3: My name is Mrs. Goodhead.
1: Well, we'll keep her for you then, Mrs. Goodhead.
3: I'll call again.
1: Bye. Whew. What do you think about that one, Herc? Yeah, just what I was thinking.
4: Nance.
5: What is it?
4: Come and get this beast off of me.
5: Be there in a minute.
4: Go on, get off me.
5: He's so mean.
4: Well, I'm trying to read the... Ow! That's not funny. Stupid thing was hanging from my armpit by a single claw.
5: Oh, you're all right. Give her to me.
4: His claws are sharp. Well, I better put something on this.
1: Come on, Sandy.
5: I'll put you away. What a cute little
6: kitty. Don't let Herc in that room. We're letting that milk dry up, getting her fixed.
5: You stay with your brother.
4: Now, I read somewhere that you should stay away from litter boxes if you're pregnant. Anyway, I finally phoned the paper today. The ad'll be in tomorrow.
1: It's in today. Here, let me see your wound.
4: Very funny.
1: Oh, you'll survive. Pass me the classifieds. I have to see this ad of yours.
4: How do you know it's in today?
1: Some old woman called this afternoon. You should have heard her. I think it was the only kitten in the world. I don't see it in here.
4: No, that must be the early edition.
1: What does it say anyway?
4: Kittens free to a good home and the phone number.
1: That's all it says?
4: That's all it needs to say.
1: No description or anything?
4: At 26 cents a word?
1: But she asked for the orange tabby.
4: Who wouldn't? The black and white things all look the same.
1: There's something weird about her.
4: You think all old people are weird? Come on, let's forget about the cat.
1: Is that all you ever think about?
4: We'll get those kittens moved out of that room and find a baby to put in it.
1: You don't find babies.
4: Well, you gotta know where to look.
1: Tom...
4: I thought you wanted some attention. I guess I was wrong.
1: She sounded so strange.
4: Good night.
1: How could she know we have an orange tabby?
4: Maybe someone we know told her. Maybe someone we know gave her our phone number. Why don't you ask her? When's she going to come and pick it up?
1: She didn't say.
4: Well, that one's bad. I don't need to be mauled in my own home.
1: I don't like the sound of her. She seemed to be... I don't know. Right here in the room with me.
4: Well, next time she's in the room, give her that vicious cat. I'm going to sleep.

0: Doesn't that hurt?
1: Worthless cat. Can't answer the phone. Hello?
2: Hello. How's Sandy?
1: Sandy's fine.
2: You haven't given her away.
1: No, she's still here. When are you coming to pick her up? Mrs. Goodhead?
2: She's not being bad.
1: Bad?
2: Nobody wants a bad cat.
1: Mrs. Goodhead, could you tell me what Sandy looks like?
2: She's an orange tabby.
1: What about the others?
2: I don't want the others. I want Sandy. You promised me.
1: But what colors are the other kittens, Mrs. Goodhead? Mrs. Goodhead?
2: The other kittens are dead.
3: Oh, they're so cute. So hard to choose.
4: Well, I like the one with the little white boots.
1: Is that the one you want?
4: Can I keep him?
3: I guess it's this one.
4: Let me hold it.
5: Wait a minute.
4: Mommy, she won't let me have a...
5: He's my cat.
4: Yes,
3: please. They fight over everything. Let Jason hold him.
5: Oh, Mom.
1: Here, Jason. You hold this one.
5: Can we get them both, can we?
3: Oh, I don't think we should.
5: Oh, please, Mom, come on.
3: Oh, all right.
5: We get to keep them both.
3: Right. Anything to keep the peace. Yeah. Thanks a lot.
1: Oh, you're welcome.
3: Come on, you two. Out. Bye-bye.
1: Bye. Hope you enjoy them.
3: I hope they get along with the dog. Bye.
6: Goodbye.
1: Bye.
7: Bye. Are they gone?
1: Yeah. I managed to handle them all by myself.
7: They took them both.
3: She's got her hands full.
7: And ours are empty.
3: We still have Sandy.
7: And she is spoken for. Come on, let's celebrate.
1: I don't know, Ken.
3: Oh, Mrs. Goodhead gives me the creeps.
7: You're the one who promised her the cat.
3: I know.
7: Did she call again?
3: Not since yesterday.
7: So, when's she coming?
1: I don't think she's ever coming.
7: Look, she's old, she's lonely, and she wants a kitten. What's the problem?
1: I don't know. It's what she said.
7: What did she say?
1: Or maybe it was the way she said it.
7: Remember what the doctor said.
1: I'm not imagining it.
7: Did you ask her how she knew the cat's color?
1: I tried to.
7: What'd she say?
1: She told me that the other kittens... Oh, you get it.
7: What is wrong?
1: It's her. I know it is.
7: All right, I'll get it. Hello? Hello? Mrs.
1: Try Goodhead.
7: Goodhead?
2: Yes. How is Joanne?
7: Joanne.
2: I changed her name.
7: From Sandy to Joanne.
1: God.
2: Mr. Goodhead said that Sandy was a troublemaker. Joanne sounded better.
7: Did he? Well, now when would you like to come and collect Joanne? She's the only one left now. The rest of the litter is gone. So when are you coming? Could I bring her to you then?
1: No, Tommy, don't.
7: On Saturday. Okay? Now, what's your address? Hello? Mrs. Goodhead, I can't bring the cat unless you give me the address.
2: 70 Rexdale Boulevard.
7: 70 Rexdale, okay.
1: You'll have to go on your own.
2: Apartment 602.
7: 602, okay. So Saturday afternoon.
1: Tell her not to call again.
7: About 2?
2: Mr. Goodhead should put some water in the fridge.
7: In the fridge?
2: They like their water cold, you know. Mr. Goodhead always said so.
7: I'm sure he did.
1: Tell her not to call.
7: And we'd appreciate it if you didn't call again. You see, my wife...
1: Tell her I'm pregnant.
7: ...isn't feeling very well.
2: What will Mr. Goodhead feed Joanne? He'll have to go to the store.
7: What kind of cat food?
1: I've got some.
7: We'll bring some cat food with us. Now, you won't need to call again, Mrs. Goodhead. Hello? She hung up.
1: What did she say?
7: She said they like cold water.
1: What?
7: And now I've got to drive all the way out to Rexdale because she gives you the creeps.
1: Oh, well, Tom, you have to try and understand.
7: No, I understand, all right. She's a real kook, that one. Get on anyone's nerves. But then I guess we can't expect her to trot all the way down here with her bundle buggy.
1: What if she comes?
7: She won't. I don't think she'll phone anymore. You can.
0: Henry.

0: Now, just hold on. You can wait till I get it out of the can. Here. Here you go. Eat it. That's all you're getting. Dig in before Joanne Sandy eats it all. Go on. I'm not arguing with you. Better see who that is. Nobody there. Is this your idea of a joke, Sandy? Or was it those bad boys again, eh? Sandy, come back. Sandy! Oh, my God, Sandy, you almost...
1: Hey, keep your pets off the street, eh?
0: Sorry. See the trouble you caused? Where did you think you were going?

0: What is it?
1: Oh, it was terrible.
0: What?
1: She was there.
0: Who?
1: She was hideous.
0: Who was?
1: In my dream, Mrs. Goodhead. She wanted the baby.
0: Oh, wait a minute. Whoa. Now, what? You dreamt about her?
1: Well, I saw her. She's just skin and bone in her eyes. This big, sick, fish eyes, Tom, and her hair's all falling out.
0: Okay. Come on, calm down. It's over now.
1: She hit me by the arm.
0: Okay, now look. Nancy, I talked to her. She's old. Bit kooky, sure, but I mean...
1: And now the baby.
0: Look, I'll take the kitten tomorrow, after work, okay? Now, you don't need to have anything more to do with her. Come on. Let's get some sleep.
1: All right.

0: Coffee?
1: No, thanks.
0: Here, have some toast. I made it myself.
1: No, thanks.
0: You'll feel better if you eat something.
1: I'm not hungry.
0: You're making way too much out of this. I checked out that address. You know, it's a senior's apartment. She probably has no way of collecting the cat, and she's afraid we'll give it away.
1: I'm telling you, Tom, she's been here. I felt her...
0: What?
1: I don't know. Her presence.
0: Her presence. Well, since you've been feeling her presence, I haven't been feeling yours.
1: Mm-hmm. That's your solution for everything.
0: Come on. We'll take the cat over there after work, go somewhere for dinner, and then come home and have a physical celebration.
1: Don't count on it.
0: I'll put a stake through old Mrs. Goodhead's heart.
1: I'll go to work.
0: Call me if you need me.
1: Fat chance.

0: Hello?
1: What if he won't have her? What if she's bad? Her name's not Joanne, he might say. It's Sandy, a bad cat's name. Nobody wants a bad cat.
0: Why are you calling me?
1: What if she breaks things?
0: Mrs. Goodhead?
1: What if she's so bad she takes off and flies around the room and things get broken? He won't want that.
0: Do you want this cat or not?
1: She might be wild with Mr. Goodhead. He might not train her right. He'll spend all his time shouting at her. Joanne, stop that. Don't be a bad girl. He'd be shouting and he'd miss all his shows.
0: You don't want her. Is that what you're trying to tell me?
1: She's mine. You promised.
0: Now, my husband is bringing her to you this afternoon. Now, please, don't call me again.
1: What if she's a dancer? What if she goes out on the balcony and dances on the railing? Mr. Goodhead will be afraid she'd fall. He'd have to sit and watch her and be afraid.
0: Mrs. Goodhead.
1: What if she makes long-distance calls to Florida? He can't afford to pay. What if she's rude to Mr. Goodhead?
0: Mrs. Goodhead, what is the matter with you? Mrs. Goodhead? I've seen you, Mrs. Goodhead. You saw the orange cat and I saw you. What is the matter with you? Mrs. Goodhead. Mrs. Goodhead. Tom, you've got to come home.
2: Honey, I've got a client to see in 5 minutes. What can I do?
3: Yes, we can change your number, but it takes from 2 to 5 days.
2: I'll be there as soon as I can get away.
3: There's a one-time service.
4: You can't change your number. She's mine. You promised.
0: Please, stop calling me.
4: I can see where you live. I'll give Mr. Goodhead the directions.
0: Tommy.
2: I'll be there as soon as I can get away.
3: Service charge of $35.
4: I'm calling about the cat.
0: Stop calling me.

0: What are you doing out here?
1: I couldn't stay in the house. Let's go.
0: I've been trying to reach you for over an hour. I was busy.
1: I took it off the hook. Now, come on, Tom. Let's get this over with.
0: Couldn't we wait till after the traffic?
1: I think we should do it now.
0: It'll take us an hour to get there.

0: All right, then you do the talking.
1: Just don't go and hurt the poor woman's feelings just because you want your stupid cat. Oh, you like living in a pit like this. No, here it is. 602. You okay?
0: Yeah. Go ahead.
2: Just a minute.
1: I'll handle it.
2: Coming.
3: Yes?
1: Mr. Goodhead?
3: Oh, who are you?
1: We brought the kitten.
3: The kitten?
1: Yeah, the orange tabby.
0: Didn't Mrs. Goodhead tell you?
3: Mrs. Goodhead?
1: We had an ad in the paper for kittens. We took it for granted you knew.
3: Is that the cat?
1: Look, we just drove all the way out here from downtown.
3: She's a pretty color. And sassy, too. Mrs. Goodhead used to have a cat just like you. Yeah, she was a bad one, though, always making trouble. But Mrs. Goodhead loved her Sandy. Her name was Sandy. What's yours?
0: Joanne.
3: Oh, that sounds better. Better than bad Sandy. Hey, Joanne?
0: Is Mrs. Goodhead home?
3: Mrs. Goodhead? No, lady. Mrs. Goodhead's not home. Mrs. Goodhead is dead. She died 3 months ago.
0: I knew it.
1: But we both talked to...
0: Ah! She scratched my arm.
1: Let me see.
0: Oh, she went in.
3: Oh, that's all right. I'll fetch her. Oh, look, she's gone to the fridge. I know what you want. Nice cold drink. She only wants a drink. The cats like their water cold.
0: Let's get out of here.
1: Well, there's got to be some explanation.
3: There you go, Joanne. Oh, go easy. You're thirsty. Cats can get thirsty. Yes, you like that.
0: Come on.
1: And just go?
3: Oh, you're a good Joanne. Not a bad Sandy. No.
4: I've got my promise.
1: Hey, wait for me.
3: Mrs. Goodhead always wanted another one like you. I said, no more bad Sandys. She was such a bad cat. Not like you. I said, no. I don't want you to die and leave me alone with a bad cat. No. But you're not a bad cat, are you, Joanne? Now, where'd those nice people go? And they left you some food. I hope we didn't frighten them. But how else could we get them to bring you all the way out here? And we made a good guess about your color, too. Didn't we, Joanne?
5: Don't leave me alone at home on my own. It puts my nose right out of joint, says the cat lover, clutching his tabby cat prize as he steps through the vanishing.

0: 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And the production assistant was Peggy Este. Original music was composed and arranged by John Roby. The series script editor is Sandra Rabinovich, and the voice of Vanishing Point is David Calderisi. 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We look forward to hearing from you. In the last few weeks of this first season of Vanishing Point, you'll be hearing new plays by David Helwick, Brian Wade, David King, Steve Petch, Audrey Thomas, and Carol Bolt, as well as new adaptations of celebrated short stories by João Guimarães Rosa and Charlotte Perkins Gilman. Next week on Vanishing Point, we present Uluru by Colleen Curran, whose play Cakewalk drew sold-out houses at the Blythe Summer Festival last year. Uluru is a comedy with an unexpected twist, set in the Australian outback in the shadow of the legendary Ayers Rock. Here's a clip.
1: So, what's the itinerary, mate?
2: Well, we could do some of the Alice today, after you guys have had a rest.
1: Great! I read that we can ride camels at a farm.
2: Yeah, camels.
1: Because we're in the desert, eh? When do we see this big rock that turns red?
2: How about tomorrow?
1: Great! And then do the Alice Casino at night.
2: What? No way. Ayers Rock is 300 miles from here.
1: One way? By bus?
2: Well, I wouldn't chance that stretch in a car.
1: It's way out in the middle of nowhere, right?
2: All by itself. It's pretty spectacular.
1: I read that it's holy to the Aborigines. It's where they believe the world began or something?
2: Yeah, it's the site of the Dreamtime.
1: There sure are a lot of them here, eh? Aborigines? They even try to dress like white people. Look, that one has a Mickey Mouse shirt on.
2: Don't point, Wendy.
1: Sorry. Oh, I don't believe this. Remember those postcards, Megan, of the blonde Aborigine kid?
3: Yeah.
1: There are some real ones now.
3: Oh, yeah, they are blonde.
1: I gotta get a picture of it.
2: She shouldn't do that.
1: You better stop it then. You want to stand over there and... No, stand over there. Good.
3: Good.
2: Wendy.
1: Just a minute. Oh, Michael, would you get me with the kids?
4: No.
1: What?
2: You're not supposed to take their picture.
1: They like it. Look, they don't mind.
2: Yes, they do.
5: Arkuna, Arkuna.
1: Oh, who's she?
6: I think she's their mother.
5: Arkuna, Arkuna.
1: What's she saying?
2: No good. No
5: good. Gekino Zoma.
1: Well, what now?
2: She's asking me if you're my wife.
5: Arkuna.
2: Kula. I'm telling her it's all right. Kula.
1: Kula, Kula. Here.
6: Don't give her a dollar bill, Wendy.
1: A five, then?
5: Arkuna.
2: Yantel Uru. Cisco.
5: Arkuna.
2: Yant el ur-u. Just keep walking.
1: Well, should I have offered her a tan? I didn't even pay that much to pose with a koala.
2: They're not
1: there.
2: A bloody tourist attraction.
1: Oh, isn't that take my picture, steal my soul stuff?
2: Yeah, kind of.
1: She's still standing
2: Don't
1: there.
2: Don't look back.
0: Don't miss Uluru by Colleen Curran. Produced at CBC Montreal by John Jessup. And featuring Patricia Phillips and Alan Fawcett. Next week on Vanishing Point. 2 weeks from tonight, we present a new adaptation of a remarkable Brazilian short story by the celebrated João Guimarães Rosa. The Third Bank of the River is the story of a man in a boat.
7: Papa, wait! Am I going out in the boat with you, Papa?
8: No.
7: Where are you going then? To the bank on the other side of the river? It is a good boat, isn't it, Papa?
8: No, stay here, man.
7: Okay. Yes, Papa.

Free to a Good Home by Paul Milliken. Nancy Beattie was heard as Nancy, Booth Savage as Tom, and Jack Mather as Mr. and Mrs. Goodhead. Robin Craig was heard as the friend, the mother, and the telephone operator, and Chance Drury and Brian Stittle as the girl and boy. Casting consultant was Ann Weldon Tate with Catherine Kester.

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1: That's The Third Bank of the River by Joao Guimarães Rosa. 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

0: This is Arch Obler bringing you another in our series of stories of the unusual. And once again, we caution you, these lights-out stories are definitely not for the timid soul. So we tell you calmly and very sincerely, if you frighten easily, turn off your radio now.
1: And now, come to the bank.
2: Please, would you come to the bank with me? Please. I've asked so many people, but they won't listen to me. You, will you come to the bank with me? No, don't turn your head. Please don't go away. Listen, if I tell you very carefully why I want you to come to the bank with me, you will come, won't you? He's locked up in there. He can't get any air. No, don't get excited. I didn't say he was locked up in the vault. All they've got in their vault is money. I don't care about money. All I care about is him. I didn't mean to tell you. All right, I did. You've got to come to the bank with me and help me. It's Fred Roth. He's in the bank and he can't get out. What are you laughing about? That's not so funny. I told you he's in the bank and he can't get out. He's been in there for, I think it's 3 weeks. Blast you, stop laughing. Please listen to me. I'll tell you all about it from the start. I'm a school teacher. At the Madison High School, I teach physics. It's a rational science. Cause and effect. Cause and effect. Mr. Roth teaches in the same school. Psychology. The way of the human mind. But that's not an exact science, is it? The human mind is not exact at all. And that started it. That's what started it. Mr. Roth said to me...
3: Well, speaking quite frankly and candidly, Miss Moss, I don't think very much of your exact sciences.
4: Two and two always add up to four, Mr. Roth.
3: Not where the human mind is concerned.
4: I don't understand.
3: Well, it is my profound conviction that the potentialities of the human mind and body have never been realized by any human creature.
4: But there have been great men. Plato, Lincoln, so many scientists.
3: Yes, but only fractional greatness. Using perhaps one-tenth of the power latent within themselves. It's all a matter of concentration. Thomas Edison used perhaps one iota more concentration than the average man and became one of the great inventors of all times. I tell you, Miss Moss, if men would concentrate their minds to the limit, the universe would be theirs.
4: That's a very innocent start, isn't it? Just a teacher talking about the human mind. I thought nothing of it. Mr. Roth was such an intense young man. I liked his intensity.
3: Just think what could happen if a man could bring his mind to the proper point of concentration. He could move objects with his mind. Yes, why not? Think that a table should move, and it would move.
4: Mr. Roth.
3: No. Think that he wanted to be a certain place, and it would be there. Men conceived this civilization just by a thought, and here it is. All this power of thought over matter. A man thinks a book before the book exists. He thinks a house, and only then the house can be. All is power of mind over matter.
4: I liked to watch his eyes while he talked. They were so bright and burning. And his mouth as he talked. The way it twisted. I couldn't help liking Mr. Roth, could I? We had dinner together once.
5: Would you have coffee with your dinner or later?
3: Well, what did you say?
4: The waiter wanted to know if you wanted coffee with your dinner.
3: Oh, no coffee.
5: No, we miss you.
4: Very nice of you to have dinner with me, Mr. Roth.
3: Oh, on the contrary, I'm grateful to you. You're a very good listener.
4: Thank you.
3: I've done a great deal of work in the week since I last talked to you.
4: Have you? Please tell me.
3: Well, it isn't exactly work. It's more of a decision.
4: Yes?
3: Yes, I've come to the decision to stop theorizing. Yes, I've decided to put what I believe into practice.
4: I don't know what you mean.
3: No, it's quite simple. The powers of concentration. I've decided to put into practice...
5: The fruit juice is for the lady.
3: Well, yes, for the lady. Concentration, Miss Moss. I've decided to put into practice my theory of concentration. I don't want to anticipate, but... I expect wonderful results, Miss Moss. I might even say unbelievable results.
4: Unbelievable results. Oh, must I tell you more? Please, come with me to the bank. All right, I'll tell you the rest. The day after he talked to me in the restaurant, Mr. Roth didn't come to school.
2: I know that because at lunchtime he wasn't in his usual place in the cafeteria. And when I asked, they told me that he suddenly had taken leave of absence and that an extra teacher was taking over his classes. I was very disappointed. A week went by, 2 weeks. I decided to go see him. I took a few days off from my work. I found out his home number. Friday morning, I bought a new dress, very becoming one. Then I went to visit Mr. Roth. I was certain he wouldn't be angry with me. It's perfectly proper that I call on him as a friend.
6: Yes, yes, Mr. Roth, he's at home. There he has for the two back rooms. He has not been out of there for a week. Won't even let me go in to clean up. Go right ahead. Head to the staircase and to the right.
7: Mr. Roth, are you in there? It's Miss Moore. Could I speak to you for a moment?
2: Standing there knocking, I suddenly realized that the door was ajar. Was he... But he didn't answer, and yet the landlord had said he was at home. I pushed the door open farther and glanced through the opening.
7: Mr. Rolfe! Mr. Rolfe! Dead! Oh, no, I...
8: No, I'm alive.
7: Oh, I thought... Oh, Mr. Roth, your face, the way you look, what...
8: No. Water. Glass.
7: Oh, yes. Yes, sir. Oh, you are sick.
8: I'm not sick. Water.
7: Here, drink it. I'll hold it. Doctor, I'll call a doctor.
8: No, wait.
7: But you're ill.
8: Listen to me.
7: Yes.
8: I'm not sick.
7: Well, then what?
8: I told you.
7: Well, I don't know.
8: I've been sitting here for a week.
7: Sitting for a week?
8: Concentration. Practicing concentration. Concentration. The experiment was most successful. Yeah, most successful. I've proven that I can do what some of the Orientals profess to do. Slow down through concerted willpower, the essential life processes. A week without food and water. Is that not a triumph, Miss Moss?
7: Well, I don't know. Mr. Roth, why do you do these things?
8: I'm trying to explain it to you simply. The human thoughts are like the rays of the sun, spreading in all directions. By the use of a lens, the rays of the sun can be focused on one point. And instead of warmth, there is a focal point of intense light that can burn its way through all obstacles. And so it is with human thoughts. If, through concentration, a man could focus them on one point, he would be a god among men. I tell you, Miss Moss, that I am confident that I, through training, can become that one man in a million. Even as muscles can be trained, so I am training my mind. And the day when my training is complete, I will be able to do anything I desire. You hear me? Anything.
2: When he said that, thin and weak and tired as he was, his eyes looked at me. I was afraid. For him. I made up my mind right then. The first thing was to get him out of that room. He ate, rested, and then went out with me.
8: I don't see why I let you talk me into this, Miss Moss. I have so much work to do.
9: The walk will do you good.
8: But where are we going?
9: Well, first I want you to come to the bank with me.
8: Beg your pardon?
9: Well, you see, I've been thinking of taking a little vacation, and I need some money. Going to withdraw some.
8: Oh, I see.
9: I too want to get off some place where I can concentrate.
8: Well, yes, most important.
9: Yes. Have you thought about going out to the country?
8: These buildings, Miss Moss. Look at them. Steel and concrete. So firm and so solid. So enduring. You know something, Miss Moss?
9: Walking so fast,
8: Once upon a time, they were only an idea in man's mind. Perhaps even now they have no solidity, but are just ideas hanging in air.
10: through which a man with single-mindedness of purpose could walk as easily as if he were walking through air. Do you understand me, Miss Moss?
9: Well, I'm not sure. The country would be a wonderful place to work. Now, wouldn't it, Mr. Ross?
4: We went into the bank. He kept talking about the powers of concentration. I hardly listened to him. All I could think about was that somehow I had to get him into a new environment. The foyer of the building where the bank was, we went in. People, elevators. Suddenly, Mr. Roth stopped. He stared at the wall. I said...
9: Mr. Roth, what are you looking at?
11: This is the time.
9: Time for what?
11: I told you. When my subconscious reached the proper point of incubation, I would know that my powers had reached the point where I could do anything.
9: Mr. Roth,
11: anything.
9: Let's go.
11: Well, this is the time. Now, I must make use of that power now.
9: No, please. What are you going to do?
11: That marble wall. Straight ahead. I say I can walk through it.
9: No, please, stop joking.
11: I will walk through.
9: No. Mr. Roth, come back. Don't. Mr. Roth.
11: What?
9: The wall. Down.
11: What?
9: Mr. Roth, he walked through the wall. You hear me? He walked through the wall.
4: Smug and self-certain, don't you? It couldn't have happened. But listen, you pinhead mind, I tell you it did. I saw it with my own eyes. Mr. Roth walked right toward that marble wall and he went into it and then he was gone. You hear me? Gone. But I mustn't call you names, make you angry, must I? Because you must come to the bank with me. Yes, I'll tell you more of just what happened on that day.
12: I never heard of such a...
13: Now, look, lady, take it easy.
9: Get out of my way. The wall. He walked through that wall. I tell you, he walked through that wall.
13: Say, please.
9: You said he did. He did do it. He walked through that wall. I tell you, he walked through that wall. Let go of me. Don't hold me. Don't.
13: I gotta get to Mr. Roth.
9: Mr. Roth, he contemplated his mind. He said he'd walked through that wall, and he did.
13: What?
9: Yes,
13: that's
9: he did. Don't let go of me. That wall, Mr. Roth went through that wall. I've got to go.
13: We'll take you out of your mind.
9: Stop making that noise.
12: That wall is solid. Solid concrete faced with marble. You'd better go home and stop disturbing the peace. Go to the door, lady.
4: So they put me out. I stood in the street. I didn't know what to do. And then I knew. I would wait there until Mr. Roth came back. And he would come back. He'd gone through the wall and he must have come out on the other side. And now he would walk around the building and come back and meet me there. So I waited.
12: Good night, George. See you in the morning.
4: I waited a long time.
12: Are you waiting for something, lady?
14: The bank's closed, you know. I've seen you standing here ever since I got on my feet, so I thought I'd talk to you.
4: A long time. It began to rain. I stood there in the rain. Mr. Roth. And what a terrible thought. What if he... I went to the door of the bank building. It was locked.
9: Let me in. Please, let me in. Listen to me. You can't let me in, Mr. Roth. I've got to get to Mr. Roth.
12: Hey, lady, what? Don't you know the bank's been closed for hours?
9: Let me get in. I've got to get in.
12: Take it easy, you. Hey, aren't you the one that's been standing out here?
9: Let go of me. Mr. Roth is in there.
12: Now, lady.
9: I will get in.
12: Hey, the door.
9: Let go of me. Mr. Roth, I've got to get in.
12: That's the obvious acting like
9: I will get in. After this door, I will get in.
12: Kicking the door in. Now, you come along with me.
9: Let go of me.
4: Did you get in to see Mr. Roth that night? No.
15: Order in the court. Order in the court. Prisoner will be held for further examination. Next case.
4: I tried to tell them, Mr. Roth, but no one would listen to me. All night. And the next terrible day, no one would listen.
16: Now tell me, do you have dreams, Miss Marsh?
4: Asking me questions over and over.
16: Do you think that people dislike you?
4: Over and over.
16: Have you often seen Mr. Roth or other people disappear?
4: Over and over.
16: When did you first begin to have these hallucinations?
4: But when I tried to tell him about Mr. Roth, he started to say terrible things to me.
16: The fact of the matter is, Mr. Roth has disappeared. It is the opinion of the police that he decamped with this woman's money. Yes, took her money and ran off.
4: I didn't care what they did. I handed up at the bank. You know what? Mr. Roth had started for the wall, and I had seen him go through it, and he hadn't come around to meet me. So there was only one answer. He was still in the wall. And while Mr. Roth was in the wall, they were keeping me in this hospital. I had to get out.
16: How are you resting now, Miss Moss? Miss Moss,
17: where? Window.
16: Nurse, the woman in this room. She's gone. Out of the window. Nurse, Miss Moss is gone.
4: Got away. In the street. Still raining. I ran along the dark streets until I was at the bank. Closed. There was a dark doorway, another building. I hid in the dark and waited all through the night until morning, until they opened the doors of the bank. I went into the bank. I walked toward the wall. That wall. I wanted to run to it, but I walked. And I was there. The very wall he'd gone into. Mr. Roth, are you in there? It's Miss Moss, Ada Moss. Mr. Roth, please, if you're in there, answer me. They'll see me standing here by the wall talking, and they won't let me stand here. Mr. Roth, please, I've got my ear close to the wall. If you're in there, answer me. I can hear you. You are on the wall. I was right. You did walk into the wall and stay there. Yes, but what are you saying? I can't understand you. Please, Mr. Roth, speak so I can understand you. Yes, I understand. I will get you out of there. Help! Help, there's a man in the wall. Help me get him out. Mr. Roth, you here? I'll get you help. Hurry, people! Bring axes and pets! There's a man in the wall! Mr. Roth's in the wall! They put me back in the hospital. They didn't believe me. They didn't help Mr. Roth. I was very sick. I don't know how many days I was in the hospital. Then I was all right. They let me out.
12: And this is your last warning, Miss Moss. You are to stay away from the bank. You are to behave yourself as a good, intelligent citizen you normally are. Your last warning, Miss Moss.
4: And all the time, Mr. Roth was in that war, waiting for me to help him. And there was a little time left. A man such as Mr. Roth, powers of concentration. He could and did perform a miracle, walking through a war. But even conserving his strength and breath and the way he said, slowing down the vital life processes, how long do you think he could live entombed in that wall? I had to get to him. But when I walked by the bank, hiding in the crowd so they wouldn't see me, I saw that there was a policeman there. They put a policeman there just to keep me out. I had to figure out some way to get in there. Tell Mr. Roth to keep alive, that I was working to help him. I had to figure out a way. There was a store across the street. A store selling paints. That was the answer.
18: Something for cleaning?
19: Of course, madam. How much do you think you'll need? Oh, I suggest a pint. We have it here in bulk. Open it?
18: Sure.
19: See, it's standard cleaning fluid that... lady, no. No, that match. Look out. Don't. It's inflammable. Don't.
18: Help. Fire. Grab that woman. She said fire to the store. Fire.
4: In a few moments, everyone was so busy that I was quite free to go into the bank. In a few seconds, my ear was against the wall. Mr. Roth, I'm back. They tried to keep me away from you, but I'm back. Mr. Roth, can you hear me? Alive. Yes, still alive. Oh, Mr. Roth, what should I do? What? Yes, I will. They won't stop me this time. Something. Get something and turn on the wall. Fire axe. Off the wall. Mr. Roth, look. If you could see, I got a fire axe. Could they help you? Will you get out? We'll get you out. Yes, I will get you out. The mob is crossing, Mr. Roth. I will get to you. Yes, will you? No one will stop me now. They don't want to help you, but I'm helping you.
19: Give me that axe.
4: Oh. No, you won't stop me. I'll get the help, Mr. Roth.
19: Give me that axe.
4: I'll give it to you.
19: Lady, I told you not to stop me.
4: You killed the policeman. No, I'll kill you. I'll kill you. I'll kill you. I'll kill you. I'll kill you. I'll kill you. I'll kill you. I'll kill you. I'll kill you. I'll kill you. I'll kill you. I'll kill you. I'll kill you. I'll kill you. I'll kill you. I'll kill you. I'll kill you. I'll kill you. I'll kill you. I'll kill you. I'll kill you. I'll kill you. I'll kill you. I'll kill you. I'll kill you. I'll kill you. I'll kill you. I'll kill you. I'll kill you. I'll kill you. I'll kill you. I'll kill you. I'll kill you. I'll kill you. I'll kill you. I'll kill you. I'll kill you. I'll kill you. I'll kill you. I'll kill you. I'll kill you. I'll kill you. I'll kill you. I'll kill you. I'll kill you. I'll kill you. I'll kill you. I'll kill you. I'll kill you. I'll kill you. I I'm locked up now. They locked me up. You've been my first visitor in weeks. Weeks. Do you know what that means? All these days he's been in that war, holding himself alive with all his will. But sooner or later, if he thinks I'm not going to help him, he'll give up hope. And he'll lose his will to live. And suddenly he'll die. Do you hear me? He'll die. Please, please make them let me go and come and help me save Mr. Roth. If you don't help me, it will always be on your conscience, won't it? At night when you're alone and you can't sleep, you'll open your eyes and you'll see Mr. Roth entombed in that wall. But it won't be Mr. Roth anymore. Just the bones of a man. Bones and dead, decaying flesh and worms. And the skull will talk to you and ask you, why didn't you help me? So I ask you again, please, please, won't you come to the bank?

0: your medicine.
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0: This is Michael Hansen with a Mind Web story that comes from the book The Daw Science Fiction Reader, a very special anthology edited by Donald A. Wolheim. It's Lynn Carter's tale, The Martian Eldorado of Parker Wintley. Parker Wintley came to Mars in 67 with just enough colonial scrip in his pocket to pay for a cup of neo-coffee and a pack of Parkchesters in a spaceport cafe. Languidly draped over a stool at the grease-flecked counter, Parker dispiritedly sipped the vile brew, smoked a stimulette, and stared with a disapproving and fastidious eye through the armor glass panes at his first view of romantic, mysterious Mars. It was, in all candor, a hole. The thriving young metropolis of dry wells was naught but a huddle of hovels, a clutch of Quonsets. Rusty sheet metal biodomes, one or two dirt streets, a lonely and antiquated phosphor sign forlornly blinking forth into the cold dawn its pathetic legend, Joe's Eats. And above, against a sky like faded velvet, the silver splinter of the dilapidated liner on which he had just spent an uncomfortable 2 weeks, glinted beside the smaller of the two moons. Moons. All his life, Parker had read of the twin moons of the red planet. He hadn't realized they were so small, so faint, so positively mundane. Pushing aside the undrinkable neo-coffee, Parker lit another stimulette and thoughtfully reviewed his current situation and his personal resources with an eye towards applying the latter towards the relief of the former. Surely the renowned Wintley ingenuity could supply the wherewithal to relieve his chronic case of empty pocket. Yet on review, the situation was indeed dire, even dismal. His one-way ticket to Mars, the grudging but foresighted gift of a choleric parent whose nubile and susceptible daughter, heiress to the barony of Detroit, had found the famous Wintley charm irresistible, left him stranded in impecunious circumstances. Otherwise, he might even now be wallowing deliciously amid the gilded joys of industrial feudalism. As it was, he did not even know where he was going to spend the night, presuming this dreary, bone-dry slag heap of a planet had nights. On the other hand, his personal resources were, to say the least, considerable. He mentally totaled them with a certain forgivable complacence. Item: a lean, athletic figure, tall and aristocratic, immaculately clad in a shaped suit of the latest mode, beige twill with fluorescent mauve piping and the newest electrostatically compensating cuffs. Item: a mellow, rich baritone voice whose persuasive smoothness of timbre could have made the fortune of a salesman lucky enough to possess it. And lastly, an impetuous smile, appealingly lopsided, which revealed a superbly even row of snowy molars, a smile whose warmth was such as to dissolve the marrow of even the iciest female spine within eyeshot. Surely something could be done with this sort of capital. Exhaling the pungent cloud of aromatic vapor, Parker allowed his agile wits to wander about, alert to any means or method whereby a tall, darkly attractive, and winsome young man of such talents might relieve his impecuniosity without stooping to any mundanity such as actual labor. For if lacking in monetary wherewithal, Parker was wealthy in ideas. In point of fact, and putting aside his above-noted physical characteristics, he possessed wit, charm, ingenuity, and intelligence of an extraordinary caliber. His fatal flaw, as the more keenly witted of my listeners may by this juncture have already ascertained for themselves, was simply that he held firmly to the mistaken conviction that the worlds owed him a living. He derided the futility of investing his many fine points of character in any so dreary an occupation as, if I may employ a three-letter word, a job. No, the 10-to-4 routine of formal employment was not for the likes of Parker Wintley. Not for such as he, the humdrum tedium of office or factory, the servile kowtowing to dull-witted supervisors born with a silver time lock in their mouths, the hurried and unwholesomely brief two-hour lunch, the grim realities of the 30-hour work week. Herein lay the vulnerable heel of my Achilles. For had he employed these personal resources in normal means of gainful job holding and applied them with perseverance and ambition, could not such as Parker Wintley have gained the sumptuous pinnacles of worldly success wherefore his heart yearned? But, alas, Parker persisted in his belief that anyone so ferociously intelligent and attractive as he should not have to, what was the depressing phrase, work for a living. Parker shuddered delicately at the thought, and in mid-shudder his eye caught the headline of the Syrtis Major Sentinel left on an adjacent stool by a bewhiskered countermate. He caught up and perused the sleazy newsprint, giving special scrutiny to the featured article beneath the screaming banner headline which had been the one to first catch his eye. As his eye raced down the column, a slight smile creased his firm but mobile lips. Luck, it seemed, had not yet deserted her favorite son. Now, this was 67, as you may remember. This was rugged, colonial Mars of the frontier, long before the water riots and the no-representation-without-taxation uproar that immediately preceded the 20-minute revolution and independence. Mars was in the middle of what Earthside SV newscasters were wont to call, with their usual glib mastery of the catchy phrase, the Great Diamond Rush. Only a month or two before Parker was packed off to Mars by the aforementioned irate parent, diamonds had been discovered north of the Lacus Solis region. In no time, Martian diamonds, albeit of small, almost undiscernible difference from their earthly counterparts, or at least to the callow, untutored eye, were the rage. In furious demand, the gems commanded prices so high-pitched as to be positively hysterical. What career diplomat from the Associated Nations would dare appear with his lady in an embassy romp unless Martian diamonds glittered on her white throat and fingers? What nouveau riche stereovision star would dream of risking a guest spot on What's My Orbit without their fashionable scintillance at earlobe and sternum? What newly promoted advertising executive winging his daily way home aboard commuter jet to the suburbs of Greenland or the Sahara but boring his attaché case a gem from the ruddy planet in the case from Cartier, Tiffany, and Gimbel's? An unholy exuberance gleamed in the roguish eye of Parker Wintley. All was not lost. Like the domesticated feline in the familiar adage, Parker, too, once dropped, landed on his feet. For although Parker's college years had been largely given over to the social world, and although he had spent more time studying the Don Bradstreet and Moskowitz ratings of the fathers of the several girls to whom he became simultaneously engaged than poring over course textbooks, Parker had gained at least one item of useful information during his tenure in the halls of Ivy. He had taken several snap courses in Martian geology to bolster a sagging average. And one item of data had somehow stuck to his agile wits. The aerialogies of the Sun Lake City area in the Erebus Canal District, just south of Dry Wells, were identical in soil stratification and geological circumflection. Hence, if the one region were gloriously diamantiferous, so would be the other. If the college books were true, as he had been given to understand, just a few miles south of where Parker Wintley stood at this second was a gigantic, untapped diamond field. Parker acted with his usual alacrity when on the trail of the semi-honest dollar. It took him about 5 minutes to locate the Syrtis Major Claims Office, where his stunning charm won him a quick glance at the recent claims registration. As he had hoped, no one had staked a claim in the entirety of the South Erebus locale. Every prospector on Mars who could scrape together the merest modicum of a grubstake was hijetting it north to Sun Lake City to make his fortune. In other words, it was a clear field for Parker Wintley. His first need was to acquire Desert Rig. Now, to a man of lesser resource, this obstacle might have seemed insurmountable due to impecuniosity. Not so Parker. He repaired upon the instant to the nearest crawler rental agency, and luck was still with him, for the rental agent was of the female persuasion. The sign said, Petra Weatherwax, proprietor. smoothing back his straight dark hair, adjusting the marrow melting Wintley smile, and turning on the Wintley charm to its fullest possible wattage. Our brash young entrepreneur pushed open the air trap double door and entered to find the proprietor's posterior in prominence. The young lady, obviously of ample charms, if rumpled habiliments, was bent over, adjusting the reciprocating gears on a sand tractor engine. Parker voiced a polite, ahem. She turned to receive the full battery of the Wintley magic. Before this salvo of irresistible radiations, her cheeks pinkened and her eyes of an exquisite blue, he noted, widened. She brushed a dangling lock of watermelon pink hair out of one eye and rubbed absently at the fleck of grease adorning her small, pert, ever so slightly tilted nose.
1: Yes?
0: She asked, without notable eloquence. Parker entered the breach. Miss Weatherwax, I believe. Miss Petra Weatherwax. Ah, what a divine name. What romantic connotations are conjured by those melodious syllables. What visions, what mirages of nights on the desert, redolent of spice and cinnamon under the oriental lamp of the eastern moon. What mystic splendor, what barbaric mystery. Surely you must recall those haunting lines of that matchless poet, the immortal John William Burgeon. Match me such wonder, save an eastern clime, a rose-red city half as old as time.
1: What?
0: Was Petra's flustered response. Girding his loins, in a verbal sense, Parker unleashed the full floods of glib persuasion. Breezily representing himself as the black sheep heir of B.B. Stoker Wintley, the Antarctic real estate mogul, and thus assigned to Earth's only quintillionaire fortune, Parker swiftly blarneyed the bedazzled colonial girl out of a crawler, as the Martian sand tractors are called, together with respirator, conservation suit, heater, maps, compass, and a week's rations to boot. The miraculous transfer of goods was so swiftly accomplished that the flummoxed young female failed even to procure Wintley's signature as surety on the rental papers. In fact, 30 minutes, Certus standard time, from the moment he had swaggered through the double doors, Parker was chugging out of the rusty, dusty little spaceport town en route to a dazzling fortune in diamonds. Now, the air of Mars is thin, cold, unsatisfying. Breathing it without a portable respirator can be hazardous. And if you must do so, be certain your monthly Blue Crescent and Blue Star premiums are paid up for oxygen starvation, ozone poisoning, lung dehydration, and sand throat fever are a few of the illnesses to which Martian flesh is heir. Then there's the question of water. On Mars, there's none. Well, very little. The town of Dry Wells gained its cognomen as the result of a costly and extended drilling experiment. After spending a fortune in colonial scrip and penetrating halfway to the planet's lukewarm core, the end result was negligible. Wells they had, but where was the water? Hence, to cross the bone-dry waste of the Jemisar, as the native Martians call this extra-telluric version of Death Valley, it's wise to carry sufficient supplies of oxygen and drinkables. Parker had both. But for the sheer monotony of the trip, no precautions could be taken as preliminary measures. For 3 or 4 days, the airtight tractor slithered on its balloon tires over an endless succession of rust-colored sand dunes, each precisely identical to the last. About twice a day, for sheer variety, an outcropping of stone hove into view. Rust-colored stone, of course. Parker became so wearied of the view, he decided that should he ever be lucky enough to return to civilization, he might never be able to look a rose in the face again. He began to entertain serious curiosity about what he would do should the second-hand tractor break down in the midst of this interminable wasteland. Whenever moody thoughts like these arose, he sternly put them by and turned his mind to diamonds. After 4 days of bumpy, spine-jarring travel, Parker Wintley pulled into a native village with an immense feeling of relief. After 4 days of red sand and red stone, What a delight to the eye were the yellow-faced natives in their loose brown robes. What color, what variety. And Parker dismounted from the dusty crawler in his glittering alumifoil desert suit and began to establish friendly relations with the Martians. If anyone hereabout could be expected to know about diamonds, it would be them. Nor did it prove difficult. Indeed, friendly relations are the mainspring and key gear of the Martian way of life. To the people, as they call themselves, politeness is almost a religion, as it used to be among the pre-Mao Chinese. Their entire social system was built around the host-guest relationship. This proved an obvious blessing for any visitor save the most extreme eremite, but it also proved a bit trying to the visitor's patience. You see, for the past 40 million years, give or take a dozen millennia or so, the Martians have had nothing whatsoever to do. The ultimate in science, art, philosophy, literature, political theory, religion, sculpture, town planning, mathematics, musical composition, basket weaving, drama, historical compilation, or what you will. They already reached in days when our ancestors back on Earth were squatting atop a flint heap, scratching fleas and dully formulating the theoretical basis for the wheel. They have had nothing on which to spend thought, artistic endeavor, and imaginative fertility in all these ages, except for politeness. Now, saying, "Howdy, stranger," or its colloquial local equivalent, had been elaborated into a formal ritual which took about 7 hours to accomplish. It involved 37 changes of ceremonial dress, a full-scale ballet, the employment of a fantastic variety of feather cloaks, ornate robes, national costumes, papier-mâché masks, and poetic exercises extempore. It was a trifle fatiguing, Parker found. However, he had come prepared. He had read up on Martian customs in the liner small but well-chosen tape library and had taken the precaution of mastering the native tongue thoroughly. After all, there had been a new model hypnopedian in the library lounge, so why not use it? And now he was glad he had used foresight. He settled down for a long siege of listening. The welcoming ceremonial sequence should take about 5 days. It was certainly colorful enough, and after a day or two, he began to wish he had brought along a camera. Surely he could have edited some footage and sold an article to the International Geographic. Well, 5 or 6 days later, Parker was still in there pitching, albeit a bit groggily. The endless succession of metrical speeches, dramatic interludes, ritual dances, ceremonial masks and robes, festivals and feasts was over at last, and they got down to the actual business of trading. Of course, with the flowery, elaborate speech the Martians used, you would have to be an utterly callous boor to simply come out and say, "Hey, Mac, you got any diamonds?" Instead, you have to approach your subject with the discursive grace of a mating flamingo who circles and circles about the female, ever gradually drawing nearer and nearer until at last, bam, he pops the question. In fact, so elaborately embroidered had become the Martian language in the course of a dozen million years or so of linguistic evolution that it was considered rudely abrupt to actually call a thing by its own name. Instead, a florid variety of metaphors and poetic synonyms were employed, which made it harder than ever to get to the point. Luckily, Parker Wintley was the past master of hyperbole. Still, this kind of suggestive, metaphorical speech did grate on his nerves. Now, take, for example, the chief elder of the clan, Jastuma Fontif da Balshna Balafontifon, or boss of the local yokels. Parker mentally called him Chastum for short. He was a stately, dignified old yellow face, so stiff and formal he looked as if a good healthy smile would crack his cheeks and a real bust-out laugh would snap him in two. Well, each time in the course of their bargaining, when he had a chance to refer to Parker as party of the first part or whatever, he came up with a different phrase. One time it would be, "Honored and resplendent Lord Sir of the respected sons of the noble Green Star." And the next time, distinguished and generous high-born visiting brother of the sky-descended ancestor proud flying man. Well, a little of this, as you can see, would go a long way. But a fortune was at stake. His fortune. So Parker had to grin and bear it. Then it was his turn again. So Parker got up and made the longest, dullest, most flowery and effusive and boring speech flesh and blood could endure, interrupted at the antiphonal points of his discourse by a ritual series of song and dance. And let me tell you, Martian singing sounds like somebody torturing a sick cat. Martian dancing is slow and formal, like a no play filmed in slow motion and run backwards. The combination of the two makes impecuniosity almost desirable. Despite these intervals of caterwauling, Parker made his offer. It was veiled in poetic allusions and filled with digressive asides during which he complimented the clan on their costume, architecture, cookery, on the wit of their elders, the beauty of their women, the cuteness of their kids, the weave of their garments, the taste of their foods, and on just about everything within eye reach. He ended with some standard guff about the poor, low-quality, tasteless, and dishonorable salt that he would like to give them. Now, salt is just about the only thing on Mars rarer than decent oxygen or drinkable water. And it delighted his soul to see the way their ears pricked up at his mention of salt. "Got him now, Parker, my boy," he thought gleefully to himself. The old chastum creaked to his feet again, paid ritual homage to the 37 cardinal directions and the 91 principal planets in the Martian zodiac, inquired after the health of each of Parker's esteemed ancestors, going back about 35 grandpas or so, and politely inquired what Parker wanted in return for his priceless, tangy, exquisite salt. Diamonds sparkled in Parker's hot little eyes. He burst into a soaring rhapsody concerning the exquisite purity and unearthly beauty of the clan's supply of the most rare and precious sparkle, lovely, shining treasure from the ground. About how he would be happy to unload packets of salt for a few canisters of the good old glitter, gorgeous, pure, light beauty stuff, otherwise known as the transparent, priceless, from under dirt flashing, or more commonly as the limpid, sweet, sparkling, rare, bright, glassy, and so on, and on, far into the night. With dawn's early light, Parker was happily chugging his way home over the jolly red wastes again. This time, in place of every neat little packet of dime store or table salt he had fetched hither,

He recalled with a fond smile how the saffron hands of the old geezer had quivered with eagerness as Parker solemnly handed over the little packets one by one, how the old beggar had longed to rip open the plastic wrapping and actually taste some of the precious salt. But politeness ruled in this, as in everything else Martian. They could hardly be so rude as to taste the salt in his presence, for that would be distrustful, impolite, implying it might be the old Phonus Bolognus. No, sir, any more than could Parker rip the lid off one of those deliciously heavy canisters and feast his eyes on the glittering diamonds within. Although, come to think of it, now that he was out of sight of the village, there was no reason why he should have to wait any longer for the delectable sight. He switched off the motor with a crisply decisive gesture, and then all hell broke loose. Or broke down, anyway. Yeah, sitting around in the corrosive Martian sand for 5 long, weary days and 5 long, exhaustive nights had worn down Parker Wintley's constitution. And you can imagine what it did to the old second-hand crawler. With a throttled gasp, the aged and fragile carburetor expired, and the crawler, settling down on her rusty haunches in the dune, never to rise again. There was nothing Parker could do. The engine choked with ferrous dust, the diesel mixture like poor grade mud from the sand that had filtered in the fuel line. He was marooned on foot amidst the trackless wastes of the limitless Jemisar. For a while, Parker cursed, employing an extensive vocabulary of expletives culled from the far corners of the earth. Then he decided it would cheer him up to take a good, long look at the diamonds. So, he cracked open the nearest canister, and, well, it seemed he wasn't as cussed out as he had thought, for he soon plunged into new depths of verbal profanity. Then, for a while, he sobbed like a little boy whose favorite teddy bear had just bit him on the calf. Eventually, he realized he was only dehydrating his innards. Philosophically resigning himself, he loaded up the damnable canisters and began trudging on foot across the trackless series of dune after dune after dune. It took him a lot of trudging and thinking and thinking and trudging before he began to realize the old Chastum hadn't actually meant to cheat him. Actually, it wasn't the stiff-necked old buzzard's fault at all. It was that unprintably sulfurous Martian language. So florid and finicky, always beating around the bush and never calling a spade a garden implement. No wonder the poor old Chastum misunderstood what Parker had been after. No wonder they gave him something he wasn't in the least looking for. Actually, it all worked out for the best. Luck had been working for Parker Wintley all the while. 3 days' trek on foot across the Jemisar without a well for 1,000 miles around in that dry Martian air, Parker would have ended up like a mummy, totally dehydrated, a veritable walking sponge. No, it was in fact a lucky thing the Martians made their error. For what good would diamonds have done poor old Parker, hoofing it wearily across the Dead Sea bottoms of desert Mars? Yes. Yes, it worked out for the best. And Parker crawled home to the sympathies of Miss Petra Weatherwax with his faculties unimpaired, if a little foot-weary. He bore no grudge against the people. It wasn't their mistake the vital facts got lost in the translation, as it were. After all, to a Martian, diamonds weren't pure, shining, precious from underground stuff at all. Diamonds were just rocks they dug up while looking for what was really precious on their dry and dusty little world. Yes, trekking across the Jemisar with all those canisters strapped to his back, Parker was really quite glad the natives had filled them to the brim with pure, clear, shining, sparkling, crystal-colored water.

You've heard the story, The Martian El Dorado, of Parker Wintley, written by Lynn Carter. It appears in a collection called The Daw Science Fiction Reader, a very special anthology. A collection edited by Donald A. Walheim. This is Michael Hansen. 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MindWebs is a production of WHA Radio in Madison, a service of University of Wisconsin Extension.

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0: Lillian Hamilton sat at the writing table in her bedroom. She turned her head and looked out of the window at the garden in which she spent a lot of her time. The roses were blazing in the two long beds. Lillian Hamilton sat at the writing table and slowly, in a style that was not good, but colorful and evocative, penned the story of her married life in a thick school exercise book. The last chapter was not going to be written, of course, for the final chapter of any autobiography must remain unwritten. Poor Lillian.
1: Poor Lillian. Oh, dear. You must mow the lawn. So much work to do. Delphiniums, campanula, regale lilies, Canterbury bells. All dead now. Must remove their little dried up heads. The roses are like
2: neon lights. Never seen roses so bright like neon lights.
1: Jason.
0: He was her husband. His favorite color was blue. And on their honeymoon, she had worn blue to please him. But blue had never suited her. And so she had stopped wearing blue. Greens and burnt oranges suited her best. Yellow, too. She looked good in yellow. She looked especially good in her yellow dressing gown.
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0: When a story is unfolded through the pages of a book, we can cheat if we wish. We can look at the last page, the last line. We can prepare ourselves for shock, if there is one. When a story is heard, though, this is impossible. Not even Lillian Hamilton could look ahead to the last chapter. We, too, shall have to wait a while before we learn the last chapter's secret. But it is permitted to glance at the pages which tell of the present and the immediate past.
1: Blue was always his favorite color. Blue, of course, is for Carola Haig Dunfield, his mistress. Blue sets off her beauty to perfection. I never thought I'd have a husband with a mistress. Strange. A husband with a mistress called Carola. A husband who buys a cottage in the country. For me.
2: It's very beautiful. There are roses galore. You know how you like roses. It's not far from Pangbourne and within easy reach of London. I'll tell you what we'll do.
1: Mm-hmm.
2: Listen. We leave Henrietta behind in Cheney Gardens at weekends. Nurse Rooney can have her.
1: Why? Yes, why do we have to leave Henrietta behind?
2: Darling, you need time off from the child. Oh, you need a change of scene as well. Nurse Rooney can take her own 2 half-days off during the week. She can have sole charge of Henrietta at weekends. You will have a rest, and Henrietta will appreciate you all the more for not seeing you so often. Don't think me Victorian, but I'm all for children not seeing too much of their parents.
1: Jason, it's a lovely idea, having the cottage and that, and I'm sure it is lovely if you say so, but
2: That will it. At weekends, you'll be able to do your writing. You'll have complete peace and quiet. My darling, you should always wear green. Remember how you used to try to wear blue? It never suited you.
1: Once upon a time, Carola was a friend of mine. I even introduced her to Jason. So long ago, it might have been part of another incarnation. In fact, it was only 4 years ago. And now, she is his mistress. He doesn't even think that I know. She knows, though. She knows how aware I am of the situation. But there'll never be any scenes. I shan't allow Jason ever to think that it gives me pain. That would only make him choose between us and give her great satisfaction. Carola. La. Oh, how I hate the way she puts everything into its diminutive.
6: Henny, so lucky to have such a beautifully secure childhood. I mean, despite her illness. I mean, it must be so nice to have such secure parents. My childhood was positively penniless, absolutely nomadic. And Rue is so good to her. You know...
7: You mean Nurse Rooney, don't you, Carola?
6: I thought... Pardon? Oh, yes, that's what I said. Rue is so good to her. She's like a mother. I was going to say, I met Jim the other day. Oh, and please don't call me Carola, my dear. I do hate it. La is so much friendlier. Anyway, I met Jim down the other day, and
7: Virginia, which, you mean?
6: You're determined to take the long way round, dear, aren't you? Anyway, Jim has become a complete bohemian. She's no sense of responsibility at all.
8: Hello, you too.
6: Hello, Jay, darling. I was just telling Lily about Jim. Oh, isn't Lily funny, Jay? So serious. Anyway, would you believe it? Jim's working in that same dreadful little art gallery I was in. The one in Knightsbridge. Oh, you must remember, Jay, darling.
1: There are many women, I suppose, who would never understand why I don't confront Jason. Why I don't tell him that I know Carola is more than just a family friend. But I shan't tell him that I know. I'm too frightened of what would happen. And at least this way he is mine, even if I have to share him occasionally. He was always faithful to me before Carola, I think. Yes, I know he was. It's hard to think she took him away while Henrietta was ill. I suppose she has no real feelings at all. To take a woman's husband away during the sickness of their only child would only have added spice to the affair as far as she was concerned. But poor, poor Henrietta.
3: And Lillian looked out again at the roses and the dried heads of the Canterbury bells, and tears of sadness came into her eyes as she thought of Henrietta. The child had been 10 when polio had struck, and it had left her paralyzed in her arms and her right leg. It had happened when they had gone as a quartet on holiday to the west of Ireland. Lillian had thought that the little girl had been suffering from flu, and a lot of precious time had been wasted before a doctor had been summoned from Limerick.
1: It was my fault, always my fault. I was stupid. I shall never have another breakdown, though. I shall remain strong from now on. I shall put up with this piracy, no matter how many times Jason mysteriously finds that he's got to be away on working weekends. I shall never admit that I knew. I won't give her that satisfaction. And I've got Henrietta. There was a time when I felt that it would be easy for me to kill La. Oh, yes. I believe I could have killed her quite easily. Especially the day when she first let me know about her and Jason. And she did it so cleverly, without saying a word. Just by her silences when I talked about him.
9: Of course I'm fortunate. And don't think I don't realize that. I have a clever husband. And it's awful to say this, but when his mother dies, he'll be even richer. Little Henrietta will be an heiress.
6: You're so loyal to Jay, darling. He appreciates it so much.
9: Does he?
6: Yes. You know he does. Don't you?
9: Yes, he appreciates me. I love him very much. And if he ever left me, I don't think I could go on living.
6: Cat! Oh, my cat, darling! Oh, cat! Oh, you know, dear, I'm afraid cat has become perfectly attached to me since your holiday in Yugoslavia. He lets me do anything with him. Don't you, Boofus? Don't you, love? Oh, cat, say hello to Lillian. I'm not your owner. are a bad boy. Oh, Lillian, stay walking.
8: Jack,
6: go on.
8: Come on, boy. Come on.
6: Oh,
8: come on,
6: Jack, boy. There's a master. Go on, go to him. Oh, aren't Doug insulting? He didn't even say hello to you. Oh, darling, I'm sorry. I didn't mean to steal your doggy from you.
1: They're fickle animals.
6: Yes, they are. Aren't they?
1: Poor Cass. He doesn't know he's only a dog. Perhaps Miss Haig Dunfield's mission in life is to steal things. Husbands, dogs. And Jason treats me well, really. Even when he invites her to Cheney Gardens, he still goes through the rigmarole of inviting another man so that the numbers are even. She made up her mind to marry him, I know that. But she believes she's got all the time in the world. She reckons that if Jason can persuade me that his happiness lies in his freedom, I'll give him a divorce. But I know La far better than Jason knows her. In the drama of her life, she has reached the end of Act One. Now, she wants a man of her own. She wants permanent security now. Oh, she's got to be attracted to him as well, of course, and after all, she ought to know by now what kind of man attracts her. Her experience must be vast. Only I can't write down any of this. Poor Jay thinks I'm writing short stories. 5 o'clock. Jason should be here by 7:30 at the latest. Cove supper, vichy soise, salmon and strawberries and cream. Please don't phone Jason and say you can't come till tomorrow. Oh, please don't. I've got everything ready. I couldn't bear it. I know. I'll go and tidy up the border. It's lovely in the garden at this time of day.
3: And she began the usual hunt for her secateurs. They weren't in the garden shed, and so she came back into the house and began pulling out drawers and opening cupboards. She discovered several bills that needed her attention, but no secateurs. Electricity, water rates, garage. And then she found the crystal ball. I say found. She knew it was there, of course. She used to believe she could tell fortunes by it. Smiling nostalgically, she brought it up to her face, almost caressing its cold, spherical surface. Crystal ball. And if Carola Haig Dunfield, what an unattractive name, had come to the end of Act One of her life, then so had Lillian Hamilton, as she sat quietly by the writing desk and gazed deep into the crystal.

0: I feel like a new man. It's a lovely day today.
1: I thought you had flu.
0: I took a grandpa headache powder, and I'm worlds better.
2: 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Grandpa makes all those dreadful flu symptoms disappear quickly. 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Get grandpa headache powders.
1: Ah, grandpa. Oh, darling, can't you look as though you're enjoying yourself? The party is great.
3: Yes, it was until I ate.
1: Well, take a Digel. I always keep some in my bag.
3: But I already took an antacid.
1: Oh, yes, darling, but Digel is much more than an antacid. Digel has double action. There's a layer of antacid plus a layer of simethicone. It's the simethicone that relieves that dreadful bloated feeling. Here, try a Digel.
4: Like they say, when you eat too well, demand Digel.

0: It lay amidst a cluster of bulb catalogues from De Jager and the Bills. It lay hard and cold and forgotten. And smiling nostalgically, she took up the crystal ball with which she had once told fortunes.
1: I'd forgotten all about you. He'd be so angry, Jason would, seeing me hold this again. My psychic powers were always very modest, so... Oh, Jason, you were born with a dislike for all soothsayers and seers. Nothing. It looks dead, empty. I used to see things. I did, really, no matter what Jason may think. I used to see things. Good things. Bad things, too.
0: The minutes went by, and while she concentrated, the interior of the globe clouded, and then gradually cleared, like morning mist dissolving under the onset of the sun. She was peering into a room, papered in stripes of lime and lemon. A bed was pushed up against a wall.
1: It's the ground floor room in Cheyne Gardens. That's Henrietta lying on the bed. I can see her in the crystal. Oh, if only I could show you, Jason. You'd have to believe you'd... Oh, someone's come into the room.
0: And clearly, in the crystal, Lillian saw a door open and a figure enter the room. The figure was a woman, and the woman was wearing a yellow dressing gown.
1: When was this? I only bought that dressing gown yesterday. I bought it at Harrod's. This is the future. Hasn't happened yet. It isn't new anymore. It's faded with washing. It's old now, the dressing gown. She's asleep. Henrietta's asleep. There's a... What am I doing? What am I doing?
2: And Lillian Hamilton watched herself in the future, in the crystal, take a pillow from beside the sleeping child's head and press it over its head and press... And press and
1: press. What was I doing? I was smothering her. I was killing my baby. It can't be true. Jason's right. It is rubbish, nonsense. Because if it was true, how could I go mad, insane, and be the murderer of my baby? Life couldn't be so terrible. It couldn't.
3: Long to answer. I thought you must be out. Look, I can't get down tonight. In fact, I doubt very much whether I can manage tomorrow either. I'll be with you for lunch on Sunday and we can drive back together after tea. I'll come by train. I've a date with a fellow from Barringer's in New York. He'd have been here today, but he couldn't make it. Got tied up in Paris. You know what these tycoons are like. Only time he'll be able to give me is tomorrow evening. Sorry to change plans at the last moment. There it is. It might lead to a big deal, you see. Look after yourself. Lily.
1: Yes, Jason, I quite understand.
3: Is anything wrong?
1: No, Jason, nothing. I'm just disappointed.
3: Well, goodbye, old girl.
1: Goodbye.

0: I'd like to be imprisoned in this garden forever. In a timeless and beautiful July, I'd be safe in it. I'd never have to see another human being. Never. Not Les Rooney. Not Jason. Not Henrietta. And especially not Lara. Oh, for the first time, the very first time now, I think I hate her. He's only 90 minutes away. He could come here even though he's got a business dinner. He could still come here. He's free tonight and most of tomorrow. So, I'm sure, it's Lara. Jason, I need you. I need to tell you what I see. You've got to help me. You've got to help me not to kill my little girl. Will you get back to Cheney Gardens before Sunday? You might stop off to say goodnight to Henrietta. You might even read to her for a little while. Maybe he was at the flat when he telephoned. Maybe she was there too. Oh. Oh, Jason. Jason, I'm going to be a murderess. I. Canterbury bells are all dead. I'm going to go mad. I'm going to kill the one little tiny thing I love most in the world. Oh. One of us has to die. It must be me. It must be me. Must be me. Jason adores her. He'll look after her. He'll take care of her. If I do it, it won't matter. I'll be saving Henrietta. I'll open the way for Jason and Lara, but it doesn't matter. Jason won't suffer. Lara will make him see that it isn't his fault. She's so persuasive. So assured. Poor Lillian. Oh, Jay, darling, I'm not to blame myself. She was always unstable, darling. You mustn't fret so. I understand. In a way, she acted very courageously. It's all over now. You must think about yourself. And Henny. And me. No note of farewell. No explanations. I'll lock the door. When Mrs. Roberts comes in the morning, she won't be shocked. She'll know something's wrong and won't be too upset. She'll give her help, and it won't be hard to die.
1: Then she went and got a bottle of whiskey from the cupboard and a little box of white pills and climbed the stairs to her bedroom, passing on her way the theatrical prints, the Victoriana she and Jason had discovered on a barrow in the Portobello Road, when they were putting the finishing touches to the cottage together.
0: Dear Crystal Ball, it's you I have to thank. You saved my little girl's life. You showed me what I must do. Thank you.
1: In a recess of the bureau, above the line of drawers, there was a photograph of herself and Jason, taken on their wedding day.
0: How young I was. Jason. Jason, so handsome. Funny little pages. Funny little bridesmaids. That one's got no front teeth. Mark Thornton and Jenny Fenley. I can't remember the names of the others. Can't remember. Can't remember.
2: Thank you, my darling.
3: Just.
2: Happy.
3: Of course.
2: Can I have another one of those, please, Jay?
3: Certainly. They're quite free and they come in all sizes.
2: Not like that.
1: And in the cottage, in the country, in a bedroom, above the garden where the Canterbury bells had faded and turned brown and brittle, stood a half-empty whiskey bottle on a table beside a bed. Near it, a box that had once contained pills. On the floor lay a strange crystal ball. On the bed lay a woman, a once beautiful woman, even now very attractive. Her hair was auburn, and her eyes were brown.
0: Where's the crystal? Is it? Oh, there it is. Put you down there.
1: And cupping her hands around the smooth glass sides of the crystal, she gazed into its depths. It was difficult to concentrate. She wanted so much to sleep. Sleep. A fast, hard 90 minutes drive away, Jason Hammerton sat with...
2: Oh, Jay, you are an oaf. What did you do then? Hmm? Jay, where are you going?
4: Oh, I must go and see Henriette.
2: Don't leave me.
4: I must just read her a story, darling, and then... Well, what's another?
2: Matter?
4: You look cross.
2: Must you read her a story tonight?
4: Oh, I promise.
2: Sometimes I believe you care more for her than you do for me.
4: She's my daughter. My poor little crippled child.
2: Oh, yes. Well, we all know who's to blame for that.
4: That's enough. That's dead and gone. In the past.
2: I love you. I can give you more than anyone else in the world.
4: I know.
2: So, never forget that.
4: I won't. Just 5 minutes. A short story, Lara. Just a little one.
2: Dreary little cripple. How I loathe and detest her child.
0: Dear little Henrietta. I can see you, my sweetheart. My poor, poor darling.
1: But this time she forced herself to watch for longer, and the scene in the crystal ball continued. Lillian sat, horror-stricken, as she watched herself rise from smothering her child and throw the pillow aside. She forced herself to accept the role of spectator, to be present at the culmination of a murder which now would never occur. She saw the yellow dressing gown, old, frayed. She saw the mane of hair cascading down across the shoulders of the gown. She saw the hair tossed aside. But the hair was black.
2: You are funny, Lillian. Why must you always get things wrong? You're so utterly pathetic. I can almost feel sorry for you.
1: Through waves of infinite fatigue, Lillian saw the woman in the picture, in the crystal, rise from the bed. The scene in the crystal had a flawless clarity, and she was helpless to withdraw her gaze. As she got to her feet, the woman in the crystal turned her head on its lovely neck and looked straight in her direction, and the beautiful azure blue eyes were bright with malice and mockery. Lillian was incapable of rousing herself. She was sinking fast into the quicksands of inertia. The woman in the yellow dressing gown was Lara.

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0: Howard Stroud, on orders from on high, is leading a manhunt for someone he knows to be a witness before the fact to murder. It's only a matter of time, and time cannot be bought. Not like the painting hanging in the office or the one for which he paid $50 to a junk dealer the night of the murder. For George Stroud, time is running short. In a moment, part four of Desperate Witness, right after this word.
1: Hello, I'm Johnny Cash, and I've been around this great country of ours enough to know how important it is to get as much education as you can while you're young. 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Well, it's true. 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
2: I call Steve Hagen. I would have preferred to see his face when I told him our search led us to a dead woman. But his secretary had said he wasn't available. So I settled for just hearing his reaction.
3: Yes, George?
2: Steve, the woman with our man that night was Pauline Dulles. Steve, are you there?
3: You better come upstairs, George.
2: They were both there when I walked across those carpeted acres. Steve Hagen seated at his desk, Janice standing behind him. If I thought my face reflected tension, Janice was controlled hysteria. He nodded to me, then he turned and he looked out the window.
4: George, I've imparted your information to Mr. Janet. He's naturally disturbed. But he agrees with me that there's absolutely no significance in the fact that Pauline Dulles was the man's companion that night. What we want, what we have to have, is the name and whereabouts of the man himself. That's all we're after.
2: I can't buy that there's no connection.
4: Well, you have our assurance, Mr. Janet's and mine. You see, we've had reason to believe that Pauline knew this go-between, so it's not unnatural that she would have been out with him. Perhaps we should have told you.
2: Yeah, perhaps you should have.
4: Listen, Pauline Dulles is a blind alley. Her murder is one story. This is different, unrelated. Now, let's look at some of these other leads a little more closely. We're still checking the list of upstate liquor licenses suspended or not renewed with the board, aren't we?
2: Yeah, that's a tall order. There are hundreds. The list is being fed straight to me. If I get anything, he'll know immediately.
4: You've seen the story Newsways ran about this Patterson woman?
2: It's too early for results.
4: Our spread is going to put that woman on the map. Someone is certain to recognize that Judas painting from our description. Our evaluation of it as priceless is sure to locate it. It's my hunch that that picture alone will nail our man to the wall.
5: Those bars, art galleries, and so on.
2: They're all being covered, Mr. Jones.
4: Exactly. And why hasn't our man shown by now? No one suddenly abandons his habitual routine of life, not without good reason. Why?
2: He may be the one who murdered Dulles. In that case, he's not making himself conspicuous. Though he knows he's in fast company, he knows the score, and he's gone to ground, right where he is, so the same thing won't happen to him.
5: You mean he may believe himself to be in danger?
2: He knows somebody's playing for keeps. Why shouldn't he be worried? Maybe he saw the killer, can identify him. He's afraid to come forward, knowing he's in for the same.
4: He's keeping undercover, staying away from all the places he always went before. How many people in the organization, Stroud, know about this particular job?
2: What do you mean?
4: Right here, Janet Enterprises. How many, I'd guess?
2: Well, with 53 people now working on this assignment, I'd say everyone knows about it. The entire 2,000. Why?
4: And nothing. For a second, I thought I had something. All right, I guess that reports on everything. It's still nothing.
2: You think I missed a bet somewhere?
4: Just bear down on it, that's all.
2: Michelle. And now that we've decided the murder and our particular guy belong together, there are a lot more lines we can follow.
5: What lines?
2: Well, for one thing, Mr. Janeth, I'll have some men cover all cab stands in the neighborhood of Pauline Dulles' apartment.
5: Cab stands? Why?
2: On the night of her death, only a few minutes after it, in fact, somebody took a cab away from that vicinity and couldn't help being rather noticeable. The driver will remember.
5: I don't follow that.
2: It's quite simple. Our subject took Pauline to Gill's, then to a number of antique shops, then to the Van Barth. Now, why wouldn't he take her home? Of course he did. Our timing concurs with the police's. He took her home, then he had to leave. The first and most obvious line to follow is that he left in a taxi.
4: Perhaps he had his own car.
2: Huh? Perhaps he did.
4: He may have walked, taken a bus.
2: Right. Maybe he did none of these things. But it's my hunch we'll discover he did take a cab. We'll locate the driver. We'll find out where he drove him. And that'll close the whole assignment. The stricken look on Janice's face that came and went screamed his guilt. Reassured me that I was right. Janet had taken a cab that night, and it was my only hope of nailing him with the murder. Later that day, Janet went home under doctor's care. The word was he had a strep throat. My bet was that he had a chill brought on by seeing himself with a number on his chest. But I had a chill, too. Brought on by the sure knowledge that if they'd been out to get me before, they'd stop at nothing to cut me down now.
6: Hello. Now, let me tell you about myself. I used to be a drunk, a chronic drunk driver. In the 10 years between my first arrest and having my license revoked, I racked up 19 major traffic violations. I caused 6 serious accidents, injured 3 people beside myself, and had my license suspended twice. I was still driving and drinking. And then, one night I was driving home after work and I'd had a few and I hit this kid on a bicycle. He died before they could get him any help. He was just 11, a little younger than my oldest boy. I'm living with that now. I was too drunk to see him then. But I can see him now. And I remember.
7: This message was brought to you by the General Motors Corporation.
8: We'll return to our story in a moment.
9: I'm Lucille Maness, an unsuccessful big businesswoman. And I'd like to tell you a little bit about my unsuccessful business. Well, I was the co-founder of this woman's book club, but we ran into a little trouble. We had all kinds of problems. So I called SCORE. That's the Service Corps of Retired Executives. The retired executives
10: who volunteer to help small businesses. I went over and discovered Lucille was in deep trouble. I made several simple business suggestions. I also strongly recommended the club seek incorporation with a well-established women's magazine until its membership increased sufficiently.
9: Unfortunately, one of my associates really didn't like the idea of a man giving us advice, so she wrote herself a check with the remainder of what we had left in the treasury and took off. Well, Mr. Krause came back to help again.
10: A man who knows how to solve problems likes to keep solving them.
11: Volunteer for SCORE. SCORE is one part of action. Action is...

0: I took three good recent photographs of Earl Janeth out of the morgue. But I didn't leave the office, even when 5 o'clock rolled around. I stayed, pretending to be bogged down, correlating all the information that had been given to me. By the time I left the office, I really needed a drink. The idea of going into a bar now made me very nervous. I got to the second cab stand, which I figured would be the most likely, about the same hour that Janeth would have taken the cab that Saturday night. I showed Janeth's pictures to the only cabbie waiting at the stand. He didn't want to know who I was or why I was asking.
1: No. Wait, let me see that other picture. No, I'm sure I never hacked this guy, but maybe my partner. We own a cab together. He works Saturday nights. He could have drove him, you know.
0: I gave him three things. A picture of Janeth, a $20 bill, and the phone number of the office with instructions to talk only to me. The proposition was backed up by another 20 in the offing if he got me the right information. I felt more relaxed for the first time in days when I got home. My family was asleep. I had a drink, and I took the Temptation of Judas painting out of the downstairs closet. My intent was to destroy it, and I couldn't bring myself to do it. It was a work of art, and to destroy a work of art is murder of another kind. So I carried it into the cellar, and I stashed it face to the wall behind the furnace. The horn of the school bus and a small female cyclone swept through the lower rooms of the house, gathering school bag, crayons, picture book, lunchbox, and a hastily scribbled note from her mother explaining her tonsillitis. Her mother and I stood there in the warm sunlight for a moment. The picture of an ordinary, normal, untroubled family. I waved the bus off until I could no longer see it, and I kept waving. I could feel my face locking into deep lines that could hold rainwater.
2: Are you all right, George?
0: No, a headache, that's all. Just a headache.
2: George, something is bothering you. I can feel
0: it. Will you get off my back? Oh, I'm sorry, honey. I'm sorry. It's just a... Oh, it's a lousy mood. You know how it is. It's deadline week.
2: That's okay. You know, you forgot to bring home a Newsweys last night.
0: It's not mine. I'll bring one home tonight without fail. In fashion, if you like.
2: Oh, never mind the Newsweys. I bought one yesterday.
0: Oh?
2: You know there's an article in it about this Louise Patterson.
0: Yeah, I glanced at it.
2: Fabulous. Just what you've been saying for years. Here. Listen. With all the force of a major explosion, by grace of a new talent, suddenly shooting meteor-like across the otherwise turgid skies of the contemporary art...
0: Overwritten.
2: There's more. Louise Patterson may view her models through a microscope, but the brush she wields is gargantuan. Isn't that grand?
0: Grand.
2: Well, they're recognizing a talent. Don't be so critical just because they use different words than you would. At least they admit she's a great painter. Well, for heaven's sake, George, don't pretend you aren't pleased. You must have 7 or 8 Pattersons. Now they're all valuable.
0: Well, I have to run. I'll drive in. Or do you need the car?
2: Wait. I want you to hear the rest of this. This week, interest in the art world centered on the whereabouts of one of Patterson's lost masterpieces, her famed Judas. Admittedly, the most highly prized canvas, etc., etc. This is the part. Depicting 2 huge hands extending a coin, a consummate study in flaming yellow, red, and tawny brown. This composition was widely known some years ago, then it quietly dropped from view, and so on. Well?
0: Neat, but not gaudy. They make it sound like a rainbow at midnight.
2: That's not what I'm driving at. Would you know anything about that picture?
0: Well, why should I?
2: Didn't I see an unframed painting you brought home over a week ago? The night Georgia came down with tonsillitis, didn't I?
0: Oh, that, yeah. Yeah, well, honey, that wasn't an original. That was only a copy.
2: Well, what became of it? It was here in the dining room. I searched everywhere.
0: I took it to the office. What do you think those plumbers who call themselves writers got such an accurate description of the original? Bye, sweetie. I'll have to step on it. Call you this afternoon. Matterson met me coming into the building. We rode up together. Fortunately, the elevator was empty except for the two of us. But Matterson didn't want to talk about what he'd learned at police headquarters. He had another worry. his job.
3: You think we'll all be fired?
0: Who gave you that idea?
3: Well, I ran into this fellow at breakfast. I always stop off at Schraff's in the morning. Fred Stichel's his name. Managing editor of Jeanette Donahue. I never did like that man, and he's even more obnoxious now that he's in a position of power. He was almost as insulting as the night when I tried to call you. A week ago Saturday, the night of the murder, as it turns out. I couldn't reach you, so I called Steve Hagen. Stichel says our magazines are going to fold.
0: Wait a minute. Wait. What time did you call Steve?
3: 10:30, 10:45. That's strange, isn't it? Police records say that's about the time she was killed.
0: And you talked to Steve Hagen? He was home?
3: Yes. At his apartment. Talked to Janet, too.
0: Janet?
3: Yeah. What's strange about that? He'd been there all evening, came direct from the airport. They were having a business meeting and told me not to worry about my job.
0: I wanted to yell. Mafferson backing Janet's alibi. I had to find that cab driver. My mind was racing with a need. We were in my office, but I couldn't remember reaching it. Mafferson was dutifully giving me his police report, and I wasn't listening until I heard the word...
3: Albany.
0: What?
3: I said, the police know Dulles was out of town from last Friday until late Saturday. They found out where she was from a book of matches in her apartment. Came from a nightclub in Albany that doesn't circulate its matches. And in the course of a routine checkup with the Albany hotels, they found out where she'd stayed and what name she'd used.
0: Oh, really?
3: Incidentally, the police know all about this job you've been doing here, and they're convinced the man you're looking for and the man with Dulles last weekend in Albany is one and the same. Does that help or hinder our story?
0: Go on.
3: Well, that's about all. They're sending a man up there this afternoon or tomorrow morning with a lot of photographs to check out with the nightclub, the hotel, and elsewhere. I told you they had the Dulles woman's address book, didn't I? Mm. They've been rounding up pictures of every man she knew, and most likely the Albany guy is one of them. Do you follow me?
0: Yeah, I follow you.
3: They know from the general description they got over the phone from the hotel personnel that the man most definitely was not Janet. At the hotel, they were registered as Mr. and Mrs. Andrew Phelps Guillaume. Oh, by the way, your name was in her address book. Did you know that?
0: My wife and I met her at a couple of parties.
3: Now, if I may digress from these facts to a more philosophical evaluation...
0: You're doing a good job, Emery. Don't evaluate. Just keep compiling facts. Oh, by the way, is the department looking for a photograph of me?
3: Oh, they already have one. Off your driver's license application. The man they're sending upstate has quite a collection. 50 or 60 photographs.
0: I see.
3: Now, I can go to Albany with him if you like. You know, expedite things
0: and... No. I want you to start working up that story. I could feel the big clock's hand spinning, hurling me faster and faster. Any minute now, it would tell me my time was up.
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8: Josephine, open up! It's me, Napoleon Bonaparte, Emperor of all France, much of the civilized world, and Louisiana if the deal falls through.
9: Quick, Pierre, hide in the closet. Napoleon must not find you here.
10: Coming now, Pete.
8: Ah, Josephine, I had to see you.
9: Napoleon, my dearest heart, what are you doing here? I thought you were at Waterloo.
8: I was, but it ended early. What is that? I smell cigarette smoke. You know I hate you to smoke.
9: I didn't. I don't. I started again.
8: Aha! The smoke coming from that closet. Come out of there, you scoundrel, and on guard.
9: You send me in there to pick up the dry cleaning.
8: Take that, you filthy escargot.
11: This world history lesson was brought to you by your American Cancer Society, which says smoking can be injurious to your health.
8: Touché!
11: In more ways than one.
7: The two lines of investigation, the organizations and the police, were drawing steadily together like pincers. I could feel them closing. I told myself it was just a vast machine, and the machine was blind. But I hadn't fully realized its crushing weight and power. I returned to my desk from a lunch I could not remember having tasted.
2: Oh, Mr. Stroud. Here's that list of non-renewed licenses from out-of-town taverns you asked for. It's from 10 years back.
1: Oh, thanks, Lucy.
2: Well, I haven't had a chance to go through an alphabet house yet if you want to leave them with me.
1: No, later, thanks.
7: One of them would have my name on it. And my wife's. I carried them to my desk, figuring I'd feed them to the paper shredder. But Roy's door into my office was open. He was standing in it. For the moment, I consigned the file folder to my bottom drawer.
3: Been meaning to ask you, George, did you send that handkerchief to the lab to check possible fingerprints and have the laundry mark run down?
7: No, I'm sorry, Roy. I forgot.
3: You give it to me, will you? I'll do it right away.
7: Yeah, sure. Got it right here on my desk.
3: Oh, and Hagen called. I want you to come right up.
7: These conferences with Hagen had daily become longer, more frequent, more bitter. It was cold comfort to have a clear understanding of the abyss that Hagen and Janet, particularly Janet, saw yawning before them. I wasn't thinking about Janet, but about myself when I opened Hagen's door. I found myself staring at a photographic blow-up of the painting I'd hidden in my cellar at home.
12: We're going to run it on the cover of Newsways next issue, with a follow-up story on the artist.
13: But the cover, is she that significant?
12: She's not. We have our own reasons for running the story. The first article on the artist generated a lot of reader interest. Now we run this lead. Priceless painting disappears. That'll pull our man out of the woodwork. Somebody will turn him in. Someone who knows he has the picture.
7: Hagen, who hadn't touched anything as plebeian as layout in the 15 years he'd risen to the top of Janet's empire, was meticulously laying out the copy on his desk. I stared over his shoulder at a 4x6 photo displaying one wall of a Louise Patterson exhibition 9 years back in the Miller Gallery. In the middle, surrounded by four other paintings, was the two hands of the Temptation of Judas. But it was another painting that grabbed my throat and squeezed the air out of me. Two faces, two profiles facing one another in confrontation called Study and Fury. This painting at that very moment was hanging, as it had for 2 years, on the wall of my office, just 6 floors below. By the time Newsways went to press, anyone who'd wandered in and out of my office since this insanity began was sure to make the connection. If I lasted until Newsways went to press...
12: George, what the devil's wrong? This thing has drifted more than a week. Why haven't we found our man?
7: I just shook my head and walked out. By the time I got back to my office, they were all there. Roy, Leon Temple, Phil Best, a couple of other leg men. It was apparent the second I stepped into the room that there'd been a break.
3: George, we've got him.
7: Where? Where is he?
3: Right here.
7: Here?
3: Go on, tell him, Leon.
14: Our man came into this building just a little while ago, right after lunch.
7: I don't understand. Why would he come in here? Who is he?
3: We don't know yet, but we've got him. Leon slipped some cash to staff of the Van Bart. Let them know there'd be more.
14: Incidentally, I need my expense account.
7: Will you skip on non-essentials, please?
3: Boy, what Leon's trying to tell you, George, is that the staff of the Van Bart have all been scouting around this district in their free hours. After all, the Van Bart's only 3 blocks from here. And one of their porters picked up our guy and followed him right into this building.

0: couldn't get over Roy's eyes. Calm, unflappable Roy. And his eyes blazed with evangelical zeal. All the men in that room lusting for blood like hunters who'd treat an animal. And I was the animal. I was saying things like, "Good boy, Leon, that's using your head, Roy." And all the while I wondered if my reflexes had stopped working. I uncrossed my knees. Would the pieces of me fall off one by one like the rusted, useless wheels and cogs of a worthless machine that has outlived its purpose?
1: In about 2 minutes, we'll have every door and exit covered.
0: You're certain that he's the man we're looking for?
1: The porter's positive. He saw him crossing the street, followed him a block, almost lost him at the light, but ran and caught up just as our Mr. X entered this building. And unfortunately, he got to the elevator before the Van Barth guy could alert us.
0: Oh, I see.
1: In addition to the porter, a night bartender from the Van Barth, waitress from Gill's, and the art dealer have all arrived.
0: Well, I've nothing to do now but wait, huh?
1: If he doesn't come out during the afternoon, we're sure to pick him up at 5:30 when the building empties.
2: It'll be jammed. We'll have to cover every inch of the main floor.
1: He's in the bag. We can't miss. Agree, George?
0: In the bag. And I'll wait it out right along with him. Stay here till we get him. If necessary, I'll sleep here all night. I'm not going to leave this office till we've got this all sewed up.
3: Roy would know that if a man came into a building and didn't go out, he must logically still be inside. And this inescapable conclusion must eventually be followed by one, and only one, logical course of action. Sooner or later, my staff must go through the building, floor by floor, office by office, looking for the only man in it who never went home. That man would be me.
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5: I'm Roger Staubach. I'm not here to talk to you as quarterback for the Dallas Cowboys, but as an ex-serviceman who'd rather have his head beaten in on the football field than practice his skills in another war. And that's why I'm rooting for the world's most successful peacekeeping team, the North Atlantic Treaty Organization. It's worked for nearly a quarter of a century. In that time, the 15 Atlantic nations that make up NATO have been building teamwork like never before. In Europe, historically the world's greatest trouble spot, they have helped keep the peace and develop economic cooperation. 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The world's been kicked around enough. 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NATO works. Something else might not.
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7: Well, come in, Smithers. 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Orange juice.
8: No, sir. New Kellogg's Rise and Shine.
7: Eh? Finish.
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7: 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Wife and 3 pips to support. Thank you.
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22: High above the Earth, lazily rotating through the silent voids of space, is the Arthur C. Clarke Astronomical Observatory, Starlab. Here, Earth's International Space Authority, ISA, watches over countless uncharted galaxies and the planets that lie within their star-clustered borders. One of those planets is Tinian 3, site of the top-secret Starsmith project. Beyond the atmosphere of Tinian 3, a sudden, unexplainable incident whose momentum will soon carry Starlab Research Director Maura Cassidy, Captains John Graydon and Buddy Griff, and the Starsmith Project itself into the unknown territory of...

0: Senator. We read an unidentified ship at 168 degrees, bearing 1,000 meters and closing.
1: Over.
0: Roger, Xanadu. I'm picking it up, too. Switch to visual. Let's have a look at her. Over. Roger, we've got it on the visual. Oh, my God, it's enormous. Eldorado, do you recognize the markings? Over. Negative, Xanadu. Wait a minute, Bill. I'm picking up a tractor beam generator impulse from the UFO. They've locked onto us, Xanadu. They're overriding our shielding circuit.
1: Bill,
0: I see another tractor beam nozzle. Get out of here. Dive. Xanadu, we're inside the UFO. They're closing the hatch on us.
1: I can see.
2: Starlight Control, this is the Xanadu trainer. We have a condition. 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Red alert. Coordinates 595. Do you read? Over.
3: Starlab Control to Xanadu Trader. Starlab Control to Xanadu Trader. There's too much static on this frequency. 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
1: Roger, Starlab Control. Subchannel 4. How do you read me now? Over.
3: 4 by loud and clear. Go ahead.
1: We've just been attacked by an unidentified alien vessel. Huge. Twice the size of a Viking-class cruiser.
3: What's your location, Xanadu?
1: We're orbiting in a descent vector over Timian 3. Triangulator coordinates 595.
3: Any damage?
1: A negative, but the other freighter is gone. The Eldorado. She was orbiting with us.
3: Destroyed?
1: No, the alien didn't fire a shot. They locked onto the Eldorado with a tractor beam and took her aboard through some kind of recovery hatch.
3: What was the Eldorado's cargo?
1: Same as mine. Classified hardware for the Starsmith project.
4: That's right, Commissioner. The alien was after both of them. The captain of the Xanadu trader said if he hadn't taken evasive action, the tractor beam would have snatched him, too.
5: Well, I don't know how they found out, but it's obvious the aliens knew exactly what those two freighters were carrying.
4: What makes you think so, Commissioner?
5: Well, dozens of commercial vessels use the Timian 3 shipping lanes every day, Mara. All of them filled to the bulkheads with priceless cargo. Yet this alien goes after the only two ships carrying classified scientific equipment of the Starsmith project. So somewhere, somehow, there's been a security leak.
4: Well, what do you want us to do?
5: Where are Graydon and Griff?
4: They're out patrolling the Corona Echo Intersect in Delta 1.
5: Well, call them back to Starlab. I'll be up on the next shuttle.
4: All right, yes, sir. Jerry.
6: Yes, Mara.
4: Contact Delta 1. I'll be down in a minute.
6: Okay, Mara. Delta 1 coming up.

0: Hey, Skipper. Take a look at the echo pattern on G-Monitor. The diameter of the Corona Major star cloud is nearly 3 parsecs bigger than it was a year ago.
1: Huh. Well, that's what evolution is all about, buddy. Constant change. Limitless expansion. I wonder what Copernicus and Galileo would have done if they knew just exactly how...
2: Starlab Control to Delta One. Starlab Control to Delta One.
0: Delta One to Starlab Control. Go ahead, Jerry.
3: Buddy, John, return to Starlab immediately. ISA orders.
0: Wow, Skipper, talk about evolution. It sounds like Jerry's turned into the sweetheart of Sigma Five.
2: I heard that.
3: Very funny, buddy. But the joke will be on you if you're not here when Commissioner White arrives.
0: Oh, the Commissioner White? Star of stage, screen, and telescan monitor?
3: John, what's wrong with Buddy? Too much nitrous oxide in his oxygen?
1: Too much stargazing, Mora. I finally got to
0: a likely story.
1: What's the problem, Mora? Why is the Commissioner coming up?
3: ISA thinks there's been a security leak at the Starsmith Project on Tinian 3. That's all I know.
0: Starsmith Project.
1: All right, Mora, we're on our way. Delta One out.
4: A huge alien spacecraft hijacks a freighter in the shipping lanes over Tinian 3. A second freighter barely escapes. The cargo of both vessels, classified scientific equipment for the Starsmith Project, a secret ISA installation on Tinian 3. A lonely, Earth-like planetoid orbiting at the threshold

0: continues. A freighter hijacking over Tinian 3 by a mysterious alien ship and a suspicion of a security leak at ISA's top-secret Starsmith project on Tinian brings Captain John Graydon and Buddy Griff back to Star Lab from a routine surveying mission.
1: I never heard of the Starsmith project, Morrow. What is it?
2: Search me, Buddy.
3: Well, I don't mind if I do.
2: John, I think we'd better depressurize Buddy's libido before it's too late.
1: Ah, saved from a fate worse than death. Hiya, Kamesh.
4: Hello, Buddy. John, Mara.
5: Hello, Commissioner.
4: Have you told him about the freighter hijacking, Mara?
2: Yes, sir.
4: All right, here's the rest of it. 3 months ago, Professor Logan Starsmith came up with a workable blueprint for a new hyperdrive unit, the SPA-1, the Starsmith Parsec Accelerator. It won't replace the HD-4 units now in service, but used in conjunction with them, the SPA-1 will increase their power by a warp factor of 10.
5: A warp factor of 10? Well, that's a 5-magnitude increase.
4: That's right, John. Now, our defense system depends on having the fastest ships in the galaxy, and to prevent the SPA-1 from falling into the wrong hands, we've kept it under wraps. We even had the various components built at separate locations. Now, 2 weeks ago, we reopened the ISA Plasmatron Laboratory on Tinian 3 so Starsmith could assemble the unit. He took some of the components with him. The rest were aboard the Eldorado and the Xanadu Trader.
2: Well, how many people knew what the freighters were carrying?
4: Only Starsmith. The freighters were loaded 3 days ago. He ordered them up himself.
5: Well, when did you find out?
4: He didn't contact ISA until the ships were orbiting Tinian.
2: Well, if there's been a security leak, Starsmith would seem to be the obvious suspect.
4: Well, that's what we thought at first, but there's no motive. He's rich, respected, dedicated, completely devoted to his family. He's also one of those typically isolated geniuses whose concept of an alien is someone who sneaks into the country without a passport.
5: Well, what do you want us to do?
4: Go to Tinian 3. Bring back Starsmith. We'll keep him here till we can figure out what's going on. Besides, I think a few days' rest will do him good.
2: What makes you say that?
4: Well, something I learned this morning from his assistant, Frank Baxter. He and Starsmith were taking a walk last night when Starsmith stopped and stared up into the sky for a long time, and then he said, "All my children are dying." And then he started to cry.
6: Professor Starsmith, it's Frank.
7: I can't talk to you now, Frank.
6: It's important, Professor. A message from Star Lab.
7: What does it say? What do they want?
6: They're sending a ship for you.
7: For me? Why?
6: Professor, what's wrong? Haven't you slept? You look...
7: Look? How do I look, Frank? Old? Tired?
6: Professor, I was...
7: You what, Frank? Care about how I look? Why? When did the young ever care about the old?
6: Professor... You know, ever since last night...
7: Why are they taking me to Star Lab?
6: Well, in view of what happened yesterday, the commissioner feels you'll be a lot safer there.
7: Well, what about you?
6: I'll be all right. ISA is sending a fighter squadron to patrol Tinian in case the alien does come back, but they don't want to take any chances where you're concerned. Besides, someone has to stay here and keep an eye on things.
7: All right. I'll go. I'm going to miss you, Frank. Are you still here?
8: Yes, Logan. I'm still here.
7: Then please finish with me, for God's sake. I can't stand the pain.
0: Alien voice in the dark, a sudden swirl of shimmering golden rainbows, then silence, as Professor Logan Starsmith is drawn into the sunless void between Bord Delta 1, John Graydon and Buddy Griff are crossing another void, the space between Star Lab and Tinian 3, a distance normally measured in days, about to be compressed into one measured in minutes.
5: Okay, buddy, let's start the switch over to hyperdrive. Pulse converters?
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5: All right. Synchronize timers for a minus 15 interface. And hold on to your hat.
9: Timers are set and counting. Hat is firmly gripped. Check.
10: If only Vernon Brown could see us now.
11: Who knows, buddy? Someday if we stay in hyperdrive long enough, maybe he will.
12: We're through. There's Tyrion. You all right, Skipper?
5: Yeah, fine. How about you?
12: Okay. Except that now I'm 3 days late for my date with that cute little Mycroft technician.
5: 3 days late?
12: Yeah. We were supposed to go out the day after tomorrow.
5: Right.
13: Roger, Delta One. Stay aboard. We'll rotate the pad. Professor Starsmith will be right there.
14: Roger, Timmy in control. Tell him to use the starboard ramp. We've already got the hatch open.
13: Roger, Delta One. Personnel ramp 5. Professor?
15: All right, Lieutenant. Thank you.
6: You're sure you're all right, Professor?
15: Yes, Frank, I'm sure. I was just going through one of those neurotic episodes we so-called eccentric geniuses are famous for.
6: Well, I'll do my best to hold things together while you're gone.
13: Excuse me, Professor, but you'd better hurry. The magnetic storm we've been tracking is moving in fast. Another 15 minutes and you won't be able to launch.
15: I'll be in touch, Frank.
6: Goodbye, Professor. Take care of yourself.
5: Buddy, go back and sit with the professor during warp through. I can handle the switchover.
16: Yeah, I still can't believe that the guy who came up with the most fantastic parsec accelerator of all time has never been through parsec acceleration himself.
5: Yeah. I think men like him hide out in their private mathematical worlds because they're afraid of what their discoveries might lead to. Look at Einstein. He presented his atomic chain reaction theories to the government and was kept in the dark about the bomb until it was finished.
16: You know, it would be great if the professor had a really nifty daughter.
5: Any reason in particular, aside from the obvious ones?
16: We'd never get tired of each other. As long as the professor was there to keep shuffling time around, it would always be love at first sight.
5: Buddy, please see about making the professor comfortable.
16: Right, Skip.
17: How you doing, Professor?
15: A little nervous, but other than that, I'm fine.
17: Well, you'll experience a little blurred vision at light speed, but that'll clear up as soon as we warp through. Don't worry about a thing. I'll be right here beside you all the way.
15: I appreciate that, Captain. Thank you.
14: All right, gentlemen. Timers are synchronized for a minus 10 interface. See you on the other side.
15: Captain Griff, Captain Griff, please, please, help me.
16: Oh, my God, Professor.
17: Skipper, something's happening to the professor.
14: Buddy, what's wrong?
17: Oh, my God, he's shriveling up. He's dehydrated. I can see his cheekbones. Rainbows. Golden rainbows are spilling out of his eyes.
0: As Buddy Griff looks on, helpless, Professor Logan Starsmith undergoes a strange and terrifying metamorphosis. An unexplainable transformation that slowly reveals he is neither terrestrial nor humanoid, but is instead an inhabitant of alien worlds.

0: continues. Returning to Star Lab from Tinium 3, Delta 1 has warped through the time-space continuum, a routine hyperdrive procedure normally harmless to both terrestrials and extraterrestrials. But as Buddy Griff looks on in disbelief and John Graydon frantically radios ahead, their passenger, Professor Logan Starsmith, as a result of the warp through, is undergoing an astonishing transfiguration.
1: Is changing it to some kind of alien life form. Notify Mora and the Commissioner, and tell Dr. Rossiter to get down to sickbay and open up the alienology unit. And get us aboard now. Whoever this creature is, he's dying.
2: Starlab control to all incoming traffic. Hold your positions. We have an emergency. Dr. Rossiter, report to sickbay. Prepare the alienology unit. Starlab to Delta 1. Red vector approach 589er. Bay 14, level C. I'm opening the doors now.
0: As Delta 1 orbits into an emergency docking vector with Starlab, another drama unfolds on the distant planet of Nikona, an alien world on the verge of extinction beneath a dying sun. Emperor Mika sits alone in the Imperial Tower of the Nikonian Citadel, awaiting the return of the ship he sent on a desperate mission to another galaxy.
3: Mika?
4: What is it, Ariana?
3: Our recovery ship has returned from Tinium 3.
4: Have the accelerator components been unloaded?
3: Mika, our ship was able to take only one of the Earth transports. The other one flew out of tractor beam range before we had...
4: I don't care to listen to any excuses today, Ariana. I ordered both ships to be taken. They weren't. I don't know how much longer I can tolerate having my orders disobeyed.
3: Mika, please. The life element supply aboard our ship was subcritical. If they had pursued the other transport, they might not have come back at all. I feel they did their best under the circumstances.
4: I think we have reached a point where what you feel is no longer important, Ariana. First, you convinced me to support Mateep's plan, which has obviously failed. Now, you stand there and suggest that failure to carry out a direct Imperial edict is acceptable under the circumstances.
3: Mika!
4: Nikona is dying. That is our only reality. And survival by any means possible is our only concern. Disobedience and failure, regardless of the circumstances, are inexcusable. And they have no place in an unforgiving and uncompromising universe.
3: There was a time when you understood failure.
4: Was there? I doubt it. What's being done with the crew of the capture transport?
3: They're being held in the Legionnaires' quarters.
4: Have them taken to the cells.
3: No, Mika, I won't. There's no reason to make them suffer your disappointment.
4: I see. Andros.
5: Yes, Mika?
4: Take the crew of the Earth ship to the suffocation chambers.
5: Yes, Mika.
3: Stop it, Mika. Stop it. I'll have them taken to the cells.
4: Ignore my order, Andros.
5: Yes, Mika.
4: You see how useless it is to oppose me, Ariana? I know you think I have become a sadistic tyrant. But I am the Emperor of Nikona, and our situation is desperate. Unlike you, I have no affection for Earthlings. And if I have to execute 10 or 20 or even 1,000 to maintain your obedience to me, I shall do it. I am sorry, Ariana. I never thought it would come to this.
3: It came to this 2 solar years ago, Mika, when you ordered the construction of the first suffocation chamber.
0: Meanwhile, on Starlab, Delta 1 has docked, and the mysterious being Professor Starsmith has become lies near death in Starlab's alienology unit.
6: Left 1723 UIT. Mark, right and left lobes are 100%.
7: What are his chances, Diana?
8: We won't know until Mycroft finishes analyzing the pathological data. But if his body fluids keep misting out of him like this, he won't last another hour. Sandy?
7: Yes, Doctor?
8: How are you coming with the anti-dehydration chamber?
7: Just a few more minutes.
8: Captain Griff, you said his eyes were hemorrhaging golden rainbows. How long do they do that?
9: Well, it all happened so fast. 15-20 seconds, maybe.
8: Were his eyes transparent before the hemorrhage or after?
9: Before. His eyes changed, and then the rainbows just spilled out.
10: What is it, Diana? You have that look on your face.
8: The eye phenomena. I've read about it before. Captain Grayton, did you witness any part of the reversal process?
11: No, I didn't. By the time I got to the passenger deck, Professor Starsmith was gone, and this alien was there, strapped in next to Buddy.
10: Diana, why does he still have one human hand?
8: His bioenergy discharged too fast during a reversal to neutralize all the exterior synthetic tissue. It'll disappear if we can get him stabilized.
10: If? Diana, we've got to. He's the only one who knows where Professor Starsmith is and what this whole incident is all about.
7: The chamber's ready, Doctor.
8: Thank you, Sandy. 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
8: 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Maura, if you'll just open the main chamber.
12: Children, siata ut omitas matibsa. I'll miss you, Frank.
13: Linguistics, it's Dr. Cassidy. I want 2 Omnivox technicians and a portable phonetics decoder in the alienology unit immediately.
12: Riata, Forma, Anissa. Thank you, Captain Griff.
9: Buddy, he's talking to you. Why me?
8: You were the last life form he saw before the transformation.
9: I don't know what to say to him.
14: Dr. Rossiter, Sandy, the alien is an inhabitant of the Nakonian Empire.
8: Nakona, of course. Sandy, is the pathological data ready?
14: It just came off. I'm on my way down with it.
12: Matibsa. Matibsa. I'll miss you. Captain Griff.
10: Diana! Diana, he's not breathing. Do something.
8: Oh, I'm sorry, Mara. He's gone.
12: I'm going to miss you, Frank.
0: Delta One, hyperdrives through the time-space continuum. As Professor Logan Starsmith is mysteriously transformed into a being from another galaxy. A creature so badly injured by the warp-through ordeal that Dr. Diana Rossiter, Starlab's executive physician, is unable to save him. And somewhere in the vast reaches of space beyond Starlab, the real Professor Starsmith waits. Lost behind one of those countless secret doors that open onto alien worlds.

The Starsmith Project was based on a story by Ellen Pellicero and written by Ellen Pellicero, Ron Thompson, and Lee Hansen. Associate producer, Jeff Allen. Music director, Tom Rounds. Engineer, Stu Jacobs. Assistant to the producer, Laurie Tyler. Technical consultant, Peter Skye. Alien Worlds was created, produced, and directed by Lee Hansen and is distributed by Watermark Incorporated. And so, until next time, this is Roger Dressler inviting you to join us for the conclusion of the Starsmith Project on

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1: 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I'm crunching my polo, dear Liza, crunching.
2: 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Try sucking them, dear Henry.
1: I can't. I've already crunched them all.
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3: Why is it so dark?
4: Look at the window.
3: Leaves! Triffid leaves!
4: They've broken through the fence in the night and now they're all round the house.
3: Oh.
4: They must want us very bad.
2: The final episode, Strategic Withdrawal.
4: Flamethrower.
3: Yes.
4: Keep the window shut.
3: Take your mask.
4: I've got it. I'll keep the flame down as much as I can. Stand back while I open the door. Ready?
3: Yes.
4: Here goes then.
3: He'll never get through. Are you all right?
4: Shut that window.
3: I've got a mask, Josh. Oh, have they hurt you?
4: No. Bit of poison on my goggles, that's all. I've got the flamethrower.
3: Some of them are turning back towards you.
4: Let them all come. Here we go.
3: Hooray! Hooray! Oh, Phil, hooray!
4: May the 20th. We've been here 4 years. We now have 5 beehives and are hoping to be able to make some mead to keep our spirits up during the winter. There was a triffid breakthrough this morning. The first since we began spraying round the wire with arsenic back in January. Either they've adapted themselves to it or heavy rains diluted it. Dennis suggests that we should try to get hold of a second generator from somewhere and electrify the fence every so often to stop them crowding against it.
3: Okay, that's cleared them away.
4: All right, I'll switch the generator off.
3: Bring a few logs if you're coming in.
4: We'll have to cut some more tomorrow.
3: I could do it by myself.
4: No.
3: I jolly well could.
4: 14's too young to work a circular saw.
3: I worked it while you were away getting seaweed.
4: Oh, for heaven's sake, don't argue.
5: Ah, logs. Here you are, Joyce. Can you manage?
6: Yes, I've got them.
5: Oh, help us, Susan. Oh, sit down, Bill. I'll bring you some beer.
7: You didn't run the generator for long this evening.
4: Long enough. All cleared off.
3: They don't go as far now as they used to. They know that when it's not working, they're safe.
7: Perhaps we ought to run it more often.
4: What on?
7: Are you short of petrol?
4: Yes.
7: There used to be a place over at Henfield that had a goodish stock. Have you tried that?
4: Not yet.
7: I was thinking, as a matter of fact, if instead of taking the half track, you found a tanker, you could carry a lot more.
4: If I could get a tanker along roads that have almost stopped being roads.
7: Well, if there's only an idea.
4: What you don't seem to realize is that in a year or two there won't be any petrol. To put in a tanker or anything else.
7: Oh, yes, I do. And I've been thinking about that, too. We'll need a stronger fence, then. It should be possible to build a stockade of telegraph poles strong enough to keep anything out.
4: Possible? For who?
7: If you could get hold of a light crane, it would help.
4: And if I had 10 arms, it would help even more.
5: Bill!
4: Well, I'm sorry, but I get fed up with everybody having brilliant ideas which only need me to sweat my guts out to put into practice. Don't you think I'd like to be able to sit back and think for a change? Well, don't you?
5: Pencils, paper, pepper, a pop gun, and a plastic pot.
4: What?
5: Isn't it a nice list? There are one or two other things. We can get them all in Littlehampton.
4: Can we?
5: Yes, tomorrow. We'll take the half track and have a picnic by the sea.
4: Don't be silly. I've got 1,000 things to do tomorrow.
5: Nothing more important than this.
4: Besides, we've never both been away together at the same time.
5: That's why it's important.
4: But
5: Susan can look after everything perfectly well.
4: More birds this year.
5: The sea must be crammed with fish, with nobody taking any.
4: The South Coast in August, think of it.
5: I prefer it like this.
4: Wouldn't you like to jam your deck chair in between two other families and contemplate the ice cream tubs and old newspapers?
5: Would you?
4: There were an awful lot of us before this happened.
5: Yes. Look at those bungalows across there. Do you remember all the outcry there used to be about spoiling the countryside?
4: It's got its own back now.
5: They didn't look all that much different.
4: If you look properly, they do. Do you see all the moss on the roofs? Look at the way the waters streak the walls. Think of all those three-piece suites with nettles growing up through the artificial leather and the veneer peeling off the televisions.
5: It was a tawdry civilization.
4: Which was why it crashed.
5: You can't blame civilization for the comet, unless you still think it was a satellite that went wrong.
4: I'm sure it was. Michael Beadley once said that we'd been walking on a tightrope for years. We fell off it, that was all. The Triffids, too. Nobody's fault, but everybody's. Because we went merrily ahead in our own interests without bothering about the possibilities.
5: That's a glum train of thought.
4: Still, it's a mental process. Quite a change for me.
5: I told you it would do you good to have a break.
4: Yes, darling, you did. Was that frightful to Dennis yesterday?
5: A bit hard, but he understood.
4: The worker's resentment of the intellectual?
5: More or less.
4: I never realized it was so easy to slip into. Too much hard work does make one stupid.
5: Oh, darling, we all depend on you.
4: And you.
5: And here we are, lying in the sun. We might be worse off.
4: In a way, the last 5 years have been the happiest of my life.
5: Oh. Listen, what's that?
4: Trivia?
5: No, listen.
4: The plane can't be.
5: Wait. There it is. Look!
4: A helicopter!
5: Hi!
4: Wave something up! A towel! Quick!
5: Oh, I haven't got... Oh,
4: hello!
5: Stop.
4: Hey!
5: Hi! Stop! Oh, what a pretty man!
4: Hello! You never saw it.
5: Silly shouting, really. He couldn't have heard.
4: He's gone inland.
5: Where can he have come from?
4: He seemed to be flying along the coast.
5: Of course, it may be someone from another family group like ours.
4: If they can service and fly a helicopter after all these years, they must be fairly well organized.
5: I mean, it's no good assuming that they could have rescued us even if they'd seen us.
4: No, but all the same...
5: Oh, darling, I know. Makes you want to sit down and howl.
4: Well, we better pack the things up and start for home.
5: Oh. Rear wheels lock, clear.
4: That's better. What made me think this might be a better road, I do not know.
5: It's not much worse than the other.
4: Hop up on that bank and see what it looks like ahead. If it's too bad, we'll turn round and go the other way.
5: Well, how do you tell if it's too bad?
4: Well, if you can see a road at all, we'll use it.
5: Bill, here, quick.
4: What's the matter?
5: I can see the palm and a huge great cloud of smoke.
4: It could be Triffids burning.
5: Oh, no, Bill, you know it isn't. They've had a fire and only Susan's left to fight it. Quick.
4: The wood pile. Why should the wood pile be on fire?
5: Oh, yes, Susan. Oh, thank heavens. Susan, what's happened? Look, over on the lawn, look.
4: The helicopter.
5: I lit the wood pile with a flamethrower as a signal. Oh. Where's the pilot?
8: I'm here. Mr. and Mrs. Mason, I presume.
4: And your name's Ivan something.
8: Simpson.
5: Oh, yes, of course. You brought in a helicopter that first day.
4: But are you still with Michael Beadley's lot?
8: Yes. I've been telling your friends about it.
4: Well, let's go in and celebrate while you tell us, too.
8: Thanks. And first of all, Michael told me that I was to be sure to start off with his apologies.
4: To me?
8: You were the only one who saw any danger in the Triffids, and he didn't believe you.
4: But how did you know I was here?
8: Well, we found out the rough location a few days ago from a man called Coker.
4: Coker? Oh, I was afraid the plague had got him at Tyneham.
8: No, he got away with some survivors. Maybe down in Cornwall.
5: But what about you? Where did you go?
8: Oxfordshire first.
4: We were told Dorset.
8: Yes. That was a deliberate piece of misdirection by that woman who disliked our ideas so much.
5: Oh, Miss Durrant.
8: Your memory's better than mine. Anyway, we weren't in Oxfordshire for long before we found the Triffids were too much of a problem. So we upped sticks and went to the Isle of Wight.
4: That where you come from today?
8: Yes. You see, once we'd wiped out all the Triffids on the island, there weren't any more. It took a bit of time, but the whole island's clear now, except for seeds blown over from the mainland, and we deal with those each spring. We're about 300 strong, with our headquarters in a country house near Godshill.
5: You've multiplied all right, haven't you?
8: Oh, we've been recruiting from outside as well. I tour the country whenever I find a group of survivors. I drop down and invite them to join us.
7: And do they?
8: Sometimes. Sometimes not. There are quite a lot of little tribal communities that don't want to be governed anymore. There's one at Brighton that even shoots at the aircraft.
4: I know. They warned me off, too.
8: It's the same at Guildford and Maidstone. I suppose they've got a lot of stores and they're scared of other people wanting them.
4: How do you do for supplies?
8: Well, we had the whole island and Portsmouth and Southampton to draw on. But we're feeding ourselves now and beginning to branch out.
7: How?
8: A fishing fleet, a cement works, and an iron foundry. You know we even brought a load of ore down by sea from Northumberland last summer, just to prove that we could do it. The next thing will be an expedition to the Nottingham oil field, and we hope to get the Fawley refinery working.
4: Sounds a busy life.
8: It is. There's plenty of room for helpers. You could be very useful.
4: I have learned to do a good many things in the last few years.
8: Oh, I don't mean farming. That's all looked after. But you're a biochemist, aren't you?
4: Well, a biologist with a little chemistry.
8: That's too fine a distinction for me. The point is, Michael's been trying to get some research going into a method of knocking off Triffids scientifically.
4: A selective killer?
8: Something like that. If we're ever going to extend, we've got to find one. But the trouble is that the only people to work on it are a few who have forgotten even the biology they learnt at school. What about it? Would you like to turn professor?
4: There's nothing I'd like better.
7: Does this mean that you're inviting us all to your island haven?
8: Oh, to come on mutual approval.
5: What does that mean?
8: Well, Bill and Gisella probably remember the broad principles laid down that night at the university. We still keep to them.
4: All of them?
8: Yes.
4: How do you feel about that, Gisella?
5: I made up my mind about it years ago. Don't you remember?
8: You see, we aren't out to reconstruct. We want to build something new and better. Some people don't take to that, and it's better to let them go elsewhere.
7: That sounds a pretty poor offer under the circumstances.
8: Oh, well, we don't throw them back to the Triffids. No, there was a party of about 100 that split off from us and went over to Guernsey. They've cleaned it up and they're doing all right. If anyone's odd enough to prefer it.
7: Sounds a bit dictatorial.
8: Pioneer governments have to be.
7: How's this council formed?
8: The best thing is for you to come along and find out how it all works. Even if you don't like it, you'll find the Channel Isles a better spot than this is likely to be in a few years' time.
5: Bill, are you out there?
4: Here.
5: What you doing?
4: Taking the evening air, looking at the view, thinking.
5: You've escaped quite an argument. They've been hard at it ever since Ivan left.
4: What's the upshot?
5: They'll come, but they don't want to.
4: Surely they can see...
5: No, Bill, they can't. Quite literally, I mean. They can't see the Triffids like a thick hedge all round. And beyond them, the country's sinking back to marsh and forest. They still think of a tidy countryside, lanes and fields and cottages. Besides, they know their way round here. Oh, must be awful moving house when you're blind.
4: It's our home, too.
5: I know. We've made it. Oh, we could stay a year or two longer. What do you think?
4: No, not now. No point. And think of the children.
5: That's what finally made the others decide to leave.
4: All the time, I've been haunted by something Coker said years ago. The first generation peasants, the next savages. Well, that's the way we're heading, unless we admit defeat and go.
5: Not defeat. A strategic withdrawal.
4: All right, but when?
5: Let's have the summer here. We can live off stores and have a sort of holiday.
4: Very well. And on the 20th of September, when the schools used to reassemble, we'll pack up and drive down to Portsmouth. We'll flash a light to the island and wait for a boat to pick us up.
5: Fancy being in a boat again. And yet, you know, I shall cry buckets when we do leave. That's 20 sacks.
4: One ton. Put up the tailboard.
3: I'm sorry about this.
4: Why?
3: If I hadn't burnt the wood pile yesterday, you wouldn't have had to come and get coal today.
4: All in a good cause. I shan't have to do it again.
3: Shall I like it in the Isle of Wight?
4: Yes.
3: Drusilla said I'd be going to school.
4: You will.
3: But I know everything now. I can milk and drive a tractor and harness a horse and shoot trippets.
4: There are other things worth learning.
3: Oh, all right, if you say so. But I won't have to leave you, will I?
4: No, you'll always stay with us. Now, come on. Let's go home and start our holiday.
3: I'll open the gate.
4: Put your mask on.
3: Oh, it'll be marvelous never having to wear these things when we get to the Isle of Wight. I say, look, we've got more visitors.
4: Ivan again?
3: No, in the yard there. That's not one of our cars.
4: What on earth is it?
3: Well, the top part looks like a sort of caravan.
4: There's no doubt about the bottom part. It's a tank. Here, hurry up. Let's go and find the owner.
9: This is my husband and our adopted daughter. Bill, this is a Mr. Torrance. He says he's some kind of an official from Brighton. These other men are with him.
10: How do you do, Mr. Mason?
4: We've met before.
10: I don't think so.
4: Oh, yes, we have. On the second day of the disaster, you fired at me up in Hampstead.
10: Oh, did I? Well, those were bad days. Shoot first and ask questions afterwards, eh?
4: As times have improved, perhaps your friends would like to park their Sten guns outside.
11: They're all right here.
10: It's a man's best friend, you know, as they used to say in the army. The boys get attached to them.
4: Why did you say you want to see me?
10: I understand you're in charge here.
4: Well, the place belongs to Mr. Brent.
10: Yes, but you're the organizer. I'm Commander, Southeast Region.
4: What does that mean?
10: It means that I am the Chief Executive Officer of the Emergency Council for Southeast Britain.
4: Never heard of it.
10: We didn't know about you until we saw your fire yesterday.
4: Well, now that you do know, what about it?
10: When a group like yours is discovered, it's my job to investigate and assess it.
4: Why?
10: In case adjustments have to be made. So you can take it from me that I'm here officially.
7: On behalf of an official council?
10: What else?
7: Or a self-elected one?
10: There has to be law and order. Here's my warrant, if you'd like to see it.
7: I'm blind.
10: Oh, yes, of course. Well, Mr. Mason, this is a well-found place you have here.
4: That Mr. Brent has.
10: Mr. Brent is only here because you made it possible for him to stay.
4: But it's his property.
10: It was.
7: Meaning what?
10: All titles to property have ceased to be valid. Besides, Mr. Brent is blind. He's not competent to hold authority.
11: So shut your mouth, blindy, and keep it shut.
10: Well, then let's get down to business. Your wife says there are 8 of you here. 5 adults, this girl, and 2 small children. All of you are sighted except these 3 here. Check?
4: Correct.
10: We'll have to alter that.
7: What?
10: Well, it's disproportionate.
4: It happens to be the way we like it.
10: Oh, yes, I'm sure it is. But we've got to be realistic these days.
4: I don't quite gather what we have to be realistic about.
10: Yes, well, I'll put you in the picture. Regional HQ is in Brighton.
4: Yeah, we paid you a visit once and got a shot across our bars.
10: I dare say. We've had to discourage outsiders because of supplies. We've been there ever since London got too bad. It's a big place, and we were able to isolate part of it until the sickness passed. Since then, we've been living on the stocks we found there, plus what we've run in from other towns. But all that's folded up now. The roads are getting too bad and petrol's running low. So, we're beginning to disperse and live off the land.
7: Or in other words, having used up all your own supplies, you're starting to pinch other people's.
4: Shut up, Dennis.
7: It's barefaced robbery. They've got no authority over us.
4: Shut up.
3: Bill.
4: Let me handle this. Tell me your plans, Mr. Torres.
10: You've got a good place here, fully capable of supporting 2 units.
4: A unit being what?
10: 1 sighted person to 10 blind, plus any children. We shall allocate to you a further 17 blind persons, making 20 with the 3 you already have. And, of course, children.
4: Well, 20 people can't live off this land. It's impossible.
10: It can be done. Oh, of course, you will be in command of the double unit.
4: Supposing I don't choose to?
10: Then we put someone else in. We can't afford waste in these times.
4: All the same, I still say the land can't do it.
10: It will. Mind you, you'll have to lower your standards. We'll all have to tighten our belts for a few years. But in the end, you'll get the payoff.
4: How?
10: Well, in 6 or 7 years' time, the children will have grown up a bit. You'll have labor to expand with. Then you can relax. Just supervise. You'll be the head of a clan that's working for you. You'll have an inheritance to hand on to your son.
4: What you're really offering is a kind of feudal seigniory.
10: Yeah, that's it. Just the word. And with all the rights, if you know what I mean. That's the only practical way to work under present conditions.
4: But what on earth are they going to eat at the start?
10: Mashed trifid.
12: That's cattle food.
10: But very nourishing, filthy stuff. Look, Mr. Mason, you're still doing some old-fashioned thinking. What are these people? Why are they alive? Because of us. Okay, then. They do what we tell them and eat what we give them. Beggars can't be choosers, especially when they're blind.
11: Bill! Shut up!
4: Just where do you and your council stand in all this?
10: Exactly where the monarch would stand in a feudal system. We rule and control the armed forces.
4: Armed forces?
10: They will be raised as and when necessary by levies on the seigneuries, as you call them. In return, you have the right to call on the council if they are attacked.

0: was all you needed. Oh, but you've got to think ahead. After all, every country in the world is in the same state. One of them is going to be the first to get back on its feet, and that country will dominate all the others. It's our duty to be that country. And that is why we need an army.
1: No, no, what? No. We've lived through this agony all these years, and now the man proposes to start a war.
2: We're getting a bit tired of you, mate. You talk too much, blondie.
0: And I never said anything about a war. It will simply be a question of pacifying and administering tribes that have reverted to lawlessness.
3: Unless they think of it first.
0: Which is why we have got to be prepared. Is it all clear, Mr. Mason?
3: Yes, I think so. You expect the three of us here to be responsible for 20 blind people and a number of children.
0: Two, not three. Yourself and your wife.
3: And Susan.
0: Sorry. The allocation is 10 per unit and we can't make exceptions. We'll find work for her at headquarters until she's old enough to run a unit on her own.
2: Oh, with some chap.
3: My wife and I regard her as our own daughter.
0: We've got to stick to the regulations.
3: Yes, of course.
4: Bill!
3: Sorry, Susan, but orders are orders.
2: Besides, you'll do all right at HQ, my girl. It's in the pavilion.
3: Of course, we would expect certain guarantees with regard to her education and so on.
0: Oh, naturally.
3: There's a good deal to be thought of.
0: Such as?
3: Some of our equipment's wearing out. We're going to need a couple of good draft horses soon.
0: Well, it's difficult.
3: We must have them.
0: Well, not for a bit.
3: Well, how do we plow?
0: Hitch all your blindies to the plow and make them pull it. Oh, all you have to do is encourage them.
3: You've thought of everything.
0: That's what the council is for.
3: What about housing?
0: Well, we'll bring up a couple of prefabs and put them up for you.
3: Oh, thanks. Well, that will be a help.
0: Anyone who cooperates with us can be sure of every possible assistance.
3: It'll be quite a relief, in a way, not to be entirely on our own. Well, now, I dare say you'd like to see round the place. We're rather proud of our anti-triffid fence. Then we'll have a drink or two on the deal. How's that?
0: Well, fine. But we can't stay too late.
3: I'd better have a wash first. I'm covered with coal. Susan, start showing Mr. Torrance and his friends round the estate.
4: Me?
3: Yes. It'll give her a chance to get to know you. I'll join you in a moment.
4: This way.
0: Yes.
4: Right. Bill. Oh, Bill, how could you?
3: Quiet. And get away from the door. Now, make no mistake about it. Those men are very dangerous.
4: But we can't do what they suggest.
3: Of course we can't. You really see me driving my serfs before me with a whip. But we're not in a position to give a flat no to a proposition put up by four armed men.
1: Surely we don't have to give them such a hearty yes.
4: I agree.
3: For the moment we must. Now listen. I think their idea is to leave tonight taking Susan with them as a sort of hostage.
4: No.
3: And perhaps one of them will stay behind to keep an eye on us. Well, that is not what's going to happen. I'm going out to join them in a moment, and this is what I want you to do.
5: Hey, she can jive. Oh, no, that's what it's called. I remember now.
6: Rock and roll.
4: Who's got an empty glass?
3: Mr. Torrance.
4: Was it mead or whiskey?
3: Give him both.
7: Boy, steady on.
3: Oh, you can't have too much of a good thing, can you, Commander?
7: Well, see, I'm a jiving.
3: Cheers. You know, I like you, Bill.
7: You're all right. Yeah,
3: yes, well. You're all right. You've got a bit of sense. You know, some of these people don't have any.
5: Now, do you know what? Some places we go, they don't want us. Tell us to go away. That's true, Jim, eh?
7: Yeah. Remember Lewis?
5: Yeah, that's what I mean. They told us to push off, but Lewis told us.
3: And what did you do?
5: Lined them up against a cow shed and shot the rotten lot.
7: Oh. Well, you've got to be firm.
4: Yeah. Any empty glasses?
5: Yeah.
7: You've got to show them who the masters are.
6: Put another record on, Blighty.
8: Coming up.
5: And then we'll all...
3: Yes.

0: the half tracks in the garage. Mary, Dennis, Joyce, and Susan get in the back. You brought Jean, haven't you?
1: Yes, she's asleep.
0: Keep her that way.
1: Shall I bring David in front?
0: Yes, go on now. I'll follow.
1: Mummy.
2: Shh. Lock them in. Quietly.
1: Is this the food?
2: Yes. Stow it behind you. Don't shut the door.
1: Oh, hurry, hurry.
2: All right in the back?
3: Yes. Yes.
2: Then hold on tight. I'm going to have to crash the gate. Here we go. Shut the doors.
1: They're awake.
2: Hold tight! We're through! Mind your eyes!
1: We're past the triffid!
2: Right.
4: What's the matter?
1: Why are we still? Oh, go on, Bill! Go on!
2: It's all right! I just want to see whether they follow us. If they do, we'll have to make a day tour before we go to Portsmouth.
4: Of course they'll follow us.
2: I don't think so. They're out of the house. They're climbing into their machine.
1: Oh, Bill, let's go.
2: No, Bill. Wait. They've switched on the headlamps. Hello?
4: What happened? Quick, let's get away. Oh,
2: yes. Listen.
5: Come, what's the matter with
2: me? That's all right.
1: What's happened?
2: There's 10 pounds of your honey in the petrol tank. I hope it will do the trick.
1: Oh, look. The triffids are swarming in.
2: Yes, they'll be stuck there now till someone turns up to rescue them. Portsmouth, here we come. How's David?
6: Asleep.
2: And are you crying, Buckets?
6: No.
2: We're leaving.
6: Why? I've got all I want.
2: And someday we'll be coming back. We arrived at Portsmouth at 7 o'clock in the morning, and by midday we were over here. We decided to stay, and here we are. Well, that's all for me. Drusilla?
7: I've no more. Thank you. Well, that's a jolly good interview. Just filled it up that reel of tape, too. Thanks awfully, both of you.
2: That's all right.
7: But you said you would go back, Bill.
2: When we've beaten the triffids.
7: Bill, there must be hundreds of thousands on the mainland by now.
2: And more every year. Torrance's seigneuries have had it, and I don't think any of the other communities will last long.
7: So is there any hope then, Bill?
2: I think so, yes.
7: Meaning you're on to something?
2: We might be in a few years' time.
7: As long as that.
2: Well, it took thousands of years for us to become clever enough to make anything as foul as a triffid. We can't expect to undo our work at once. But we're on the right road, I'm sure of that. And someday we, or our children, or their children, will go back across the straits. And the triffids will have had their day.
8: That was The Day of the Triffids, the final episode of the serial by Giles Cooper from the novel by John Wyndham, with Patrick Barr as Bill Mason and Monica Gray as Drusilla Playton. Production for the BBC was by Peter Watts.

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1: There is a fifth dimension beyond that which is known to man. It is a dimension as vast as space and as timeless as infinity. It is the middle ground between light and shadow, and it lies between the pit of man's fears and the summit of his knowledge. This is the dimension of imagination. It is an area which we call the Twilight Zone.

0: You're going to do good today, Lou. I can tell.
1: Yeah? How can you tell, Tommy?
0: Because you're the best salesman there is.
1: Well, maybe I used to be.
2: You are, Lou. You always have such neat stuff.
1: Oh, yeah, I got everything. A little bit of this, a little bit of that. Something for everybody. Help me set up the table, will you, Tommy?
0: Sure.
1: There we go. We'll be ready to start in a minute.
2: What's in the bag today, Lou?
1: Take a look. See anything you like?
2: Lots of toys!
1: Always. Which one's your favorite?
2: Let's see. The little wind-up dogs. They're so cute. And the monkeys.
0: And the zap gun. It's cool. Pow, pow, pow.
1: I thought I gave you one to test for me.
0: You did, but, well, it kind of broke.
1: Don't worry about it. I'll give you another one later.
3: How you doing today, Bookman?
1: Oh, just fine, officer. Another day, another dollar. You know how it is.
3: Gonna sit up right here in the corner?
1: I thought I might, yes, if that's all right with you.
3: Well, just don't block the sidewalk. People coming and going.
1: I wouldn't think of it, officer.
3: Or you'll have to move. You don't want a citation, do you?
1: Oh, absolutely not. All these busy people can't hold up commerce.
3: You know, Bookman, maybe you should find yourself another line of work. Streets are so busy these days, there ain't much room for a pitch man anymore.
1: Isn't that the truth?
3: You got a permit, don't you?
1: Why, I'm sure I do. Now, where did I put it? Oh, yes, it's in my other jacket. Would you like me to go get it for you, officer?
3: Just be sure you bring it next time.
1: I will. Thank you, officer. Good day to you.
4: Hey, honey, look at these cute stuffed animals.
1: They are, aren't they? Absolutely adorable. Here, let me wind up one for you.
4: How much?
1: Only $7.98 in your choice of colors. You have any little ones at home, sir?
4: Nope, no kids.
1: Well, a niece or nephew, then. These make great birthday presents, stocking stuffers, a big hit at parties. Have you ever seen anything so delightful? Look at the way they move.
5: It is cute, don't you think, Walter?
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5: Oh.
1: Now, these aren't your ordinary toy animals. 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Plus, you never have to feed them or take them to the vet. I call them the ideal pet. Go ahead, pick it up. Feel that fur, so soft and lifelike.
5: Thank you, anyway.
1: They're on sale. Special July clearance. Everything's half off today. Gift items for the men, perfume for the ladies. How about a wristwatch? Did you see these genuine gold necklaces?
6: Street scene. Summer. The present. Man on a sidewalk. Age 60-ish. Occupation? Pitchman. Name, Lou Bookman. A regular fixture for the summer, the kind you pass by every day and don't pay much attention to anymore. A rather minor component to a hot July in the city. A nondescript, commonplace little man with a wrinkled suit, a pork pie hat, and a loud necktie that always seems to be coming loose at the collar. A man whose life is a treadmill built out of sidewalks and street corners everywhere. Lou Bookman. A walking rebuttal to the American dream, which states that success can be carved, gouged, or grubbed out of the landscape no matter where you are, whether it be log cabins or tenement buildings. Because Lou Bookman has not even a nodding acquaintance with success, and his dreams only extend from the curb to where the sidewalk ends. But in just a moment, Lou Bookman will have something to occupy his time which transcends both success and failure. He'll have to concern himself with survival. As of 3 o'clock this hot afternoon, Mr. Bookman will be stalked by his toughest customer to date, a man in a black suit who's out to close a deal of his own and who won't take no for an answer in the Twilight Zone.
7: And now, the Twilight Zone and our story, One for the Angels, starring Ed Begley Jr., with Stacey Keach as your narrator.
1: Sir, how about a nice new pen? Guaranteed to write upside down, underwater, in zero gravity. Ma'am, let me give you a free sample of my new perfume. It's called Scent of Mystery, and I promise it will bring you all the love and romance you ever dreamed of. How about you, sir?
8: Nothing for me.
1: No? You sure?
8: I'm just observing.
1: The reason I ask is you've been standing there for quite a while. Are you quite sure I can't show you anything? What about a new digital watch? Comes in a gift box.
8: Not today, Mr. Bookman.
1: Oh, you know my name. Have I seen you before? You look...
2: Who are you talking to, Lou?
1: What? Oh, that man there in the black suit.
2: Which man?
1: The one standing by the... Well, I don't see him now. He must have moved on. Strange, don't you think? To be wearing a black suit on a day like this.
2: It's getting awful late.
1: Is it really?
2: I gotta get home before my mom gets mad.
1: You run along then, Tommy. You absolutely positively can't be late for dinner.
2: You gonna have dinner now, too?
1: Sure, Maggie, sure. Guess it's about that time.
2: What are you gonna have?
1: Oh, a lovely repast, no doubt. The chef's special.
2: We're having spaghetti and meatballs. My favorite.
1: Sounds positively scrumptious. I think I have a can left myself.
9: I'll help you put your stuff away.
1: Oh, don't worry. I can do it.
2: Hey, Lou, can I walk with you?
1: That would be my pleasure, Maggie, to be in the company of such a pretty girl like yourself.
9: Hey, Lou!
2: Hey, Lou.
9: Hey, it's Lou!
10: What's going on, Lou?
9: Hey, want to play with us, Mr. Bookman? Come on!
1: I'd love to, children, but I must get home to my plants. Delicate creatures, you know.
9: Your plants?
1: My wisterias. They've been cooped up in this heat all day.
9: Oh, so what? Show us some toys.
2: And magic tricks.
1: I don't have much magic left.
9: And the zap gun.
2: I want to see the fuzzy doggies.
1: Carrie, is that a new bathing suit?
2: Yeah.
1: Well, don't you look nice. And Bobby, where have you been? I haven't seen you all week.
9: I was sick.
1: Then you shouldn't play in the water like that.
9: Aw, I'm all better now.
1: Let me feel your forehead. Why, what's this? A quarter stuck behind your ear. No wonder you were sick.
9: Wow!
2: Oh, me, come
11: me,
2: on.
11: Me, please, come on, me.
1: I don't think anybody else has a temperature, but maybe you could test these. Let me see. These rings, to be sure they're okay.
11: All right, toys! Yay.
1: Oh, they may look like toys, but they're not toys you can buy at the five and dime. Anybody can sell toys, but these, my young friends, are very, very special. Did you know they're among the wonders of the world?
2: Go ahead, Lou. Give them the pitch.
1: Young ladies and gentlemen, the rings you now have on your fingers come from a remote corner of the Tibetan mountain country. Do you know where that is?
11: No, ma'am.
1: Well, it's where the wisest people in the world live. The jewels are patterned, shaped, and forged by strange little men who work underground, far from the light of day. Some folks call them...
9: The Moly Men!
1: Right, Bobby, the Moly Men. They use magic words and incantations to produce what look like toys. But each and every one they make has extraordinary powers.
9: What kind of powers?
1: The power to keep a person young forever. Science can't explain it. Your teacher wouldn't believe it. Your mother and father either, but it's true. And when the Moly Men are finished, they...
9: They say the magic words. Mini-mini-tackle.
1: Words that hold a strange power from another world. The power of the life force. Watch the jewel in the ring. When it changes color, something is about to happen. You'll get your wish. So remember, be careful what you wish for tonight, children, because it's absolutely, positively going to come true.
9: You know what, Mr. Bookman? You're my best friend.
2: No, he's not, Bobby. He's my best friend.
1: See you later, children, for the Bookman ice cream cone and social hour after dinner. Same time, same place. Don't forget now.
9: We won't.
2: Come on, Lou. I gotta go home.
5: That you, Mr. Bookman?
1: Good evening, Mrs. Magnuson.
12: Hiya, Lou. Need a hand?
1: That's all right, Mr. Stolberg. I got it.
12: You make out okay today?
1: Oh, yes, as always. Sold out half my merchandise.
12: Yeah? It looks like you got a whole lot left. Want to come over for a cold one?
1: That's kind of you, but I'm on the wagon these days.
12: Well, I'll keep one on ice for you anyway.
1: Hello, my beautiful wisterias. And how have all you been today? Did you say you're thirsty? I'll bet you are. Here, have a drink of water on me. Not too much now.
8: Mr. Bookman?
1: Oh, you could give a man a heart attack sitting there like that.
8: I didn't mean to startle you.
1: Say, how did you get in my apartment?
8: I let myself in.
1: But you couldn't. I keep it locked.
8: You are Louis J. Bookman, aren't you?
1: That's right. Something I can show you?
8: I don't think so.
1: Something in, let me see, collar stays, maybe, or neckties. You look like a man who needs a new tie, something brighter than the one you're wearing.
8: Mr. Bookman, I'm not here to buy anything.
1: Then what in the world do you want?
8: Let's get down to business, shall we? Yes, here it is. Louis J. Bookman, age 69, right?
1: 70 in September.
8: Well, I must say you don't look it.
1: Nice of you to say so, young man. I try to keep busy.
8: Occupation pitch man, correct?
1: Are you a census taker? If you are, let me sit down. I hope this doesn't take too long.
8: Not exactly. Born in New York City?
1: That's right.
8: Father Jacob Bookman, mother Flora. Father's place of birth, Detroit, Michigan. Mother's place of birth, Syracuse, New York.
1: My, you have it all down in that book of yours, don't you?
8: We have to keep these things efficient. Now, today is the 19th of July, and your departure is at midnight tonight.
1: My departure? Excuse me.
8: Go right ahead.
1: Hi, Maggie, darling.
2: My doggie's broke, Lou.
1: Let me see. Oh, here's your trouble right here. See this little cogwheel? You pushed down on the key when you were winding it.
2: Can you fix it?
1: I can try.
2: Yeah! Oh, Lou, you're so smart. You can do anything.
1: Hear that, mister?
8: Mm-hmm.
1: I'd introduce you to, but I don't know your name.
8: No need.
2: I think I got it now, Lou. Thanks.
1: You're very welcome. Oh, this gentleman has come here to ask me a lot of questions. You're not the police, are you?
8: Hardly.
1: Oh, kind of gave me a turn.
2: Huh?
1: I'm glad he's not the police. I've got my vendor's license here somewhere. I thought maybe I forgot to renew it or something.
2: Who's the police, Lou?
1: This gentleman here.
2: What gentleman?
1: That one in the other chair.
2: Which chair?
8: Mr. Bookman, she can't see me or hear me.
1: Why not?
2: Why not what, Lou?
1: Why can't you see him or hear him?
2: See who? It works great now, Lou. Thanks a lot. See you after supper, huh?
1: Wait a minute. What about our manners? Aren't you going to say goodbye?
2: Oh, yeah. Goodbye, Lou. Thanks.
1: I mean to the gentleman.
2: Oh, it's a game. I get it. The Invisible Man. Goodbye, Mr. Invisible Man. See you, Lou.
1: I can see you. Yet she can't.
8: Only those who are to accompany me can see me. Understand my words, Mr. Bookman? Only those who are to accompany me.
1: I'm still not sure I...
8: Now then, don't you think you'd better start making your arrangements?
1: Arrangements for what?
8: For your departure.
1: My departure where?
8: You still don't get it. I just never understand you people. You get this idiotic notion that life goes on forever, and of course it doesn't. Everyone has to go sometime.
1: Go? You don't mean...
8: That's right.
1: No, that's ridiculous. I don't have time. I'm a busy man, a very busy man. Let me make you a cup of tea before you go.
8: No, thank you.
1: Take a look around. You can see how busy I am. My flowers, for example. I have a green thumb. Whatever I touch, well, it grows, if I do say so myself. I won second prize last year at the YMHA Flower Show. See the plaque on the wall? Wisteria, open class.
8: Oh, nice.
1: Nice? Is that all you can say? Look at them, will you? You've never seen flowers like these.
8: And what I further don't understand is how little you appreciate the nature of your departure.
1: I thought we were finished with that subject.
8: Think of the poor souls who go in violent accidents. These are the non-precognition victims. We're not permitted to forewarn them. You, on the other hand, Mr. Bookman, fall under the category of natural causes.
1: Natural causes? What's natural about it?
8: As opposed to accidents, car crashes, things like that.
1: You know, I find you a devious sort of fellow. Very devious. Not to say dishonest.
8: In what way?
1: I can see it in your eyes. You don't want to look at me. To tell the truth, I'm not sure I like you very much. Why don't you just come out with it and say what's on your mind?
8: Mr. Bookman, I have done everything but phone your own undertaker. How much clearer do you want it? If you still don't know who I am...
1: Don't touch my flowers.
8: If you need an illustration...
1: I told you, don't touch them.
8: I thought this might erase any doubts.
1: You touched one and it wilted and died right there on the spot.
8: Sorry. That was unavoidable.
1: It actually turned black. Do you mean your death?
8: Exactly, Mr. Bookman. Now, shall we get down to business?

0: Time of departure is midnight tonight. I trust that will suit you.
1: Did you say tonight?
0: The preordination is for death during a nap. I presume this, too, will meet with your approval.
1: What if it doesn't?
0: You'll find this a relatively simple and painless and barely noticeable...
1: Please, I don't want to go.
0: They never do.
1: But I can't go yet. For one thing, there's nothing wrong with me. I'm a healthy man. Outside of a cold last winter and an infected splinter, I don't think I've been sick a day in the past 20 years.
0: Be that as it may, the departure time is set for midnight, and at precisely midnight, it will be.
1: Don't I have anything to say about that?
0: Not as such. We are, however, required to consider appeals.
1: What kind of appeals?
0: There are three categories.
1: So I need to fill out a form, right? Give me one, and I'll start right in on it.
0: No forms. We listen to what you have to say up to a point, but frankly...
1: What are the categories again?
0: Frankly, Mr. Bookman, I must tell you that I see very little here in the way of an extenuating circumstance. In any event, there are three major categories of appeals. One is hardship cases.
1: What kind of hardship?
0: Do you have a wife or family who might suffer your demise beyond a reasonable degree?
1: No. No family.
0: Second category is priority cases. Statesmen or scientists, primarily. Men on the verge of discoveries. I take it you're not working on any major scientific pursuit at the moment.
1: No, I'm not. What about the third category?
0: Well, Mr. Bookman, that would be unfinished business of a major nature.
1: I don't know how major this would seem to anyone else.
0: Go on.
1: But I've never made a truly successful pitch.
0: A sales pitch? Oh, surely you must have many times over if that's your profession.
1: Yes, it's what I do, and I've managed to get by after a fashion. But I never hit it just right, you know?
0: I'm not sure I...
1: The man I learned from back in the Kearney, he had it. He could sell igloos to the Eskimos. But what I'm talking is... A big pitch. One where it finally all comes together and the words just flow off my tongue. Not just any words either. Something I believe in. Something so good that people won't have a choice. They'll have to listen. A pitch so big the sky will open up. A pitch for the angels. I guess that wouldn't mean much to you. But it would mean a great deal to me. It would mean that I could have one moment in my whole life when I was successful at something. Just one moment when the children would be able to be proud of me.
0: The children?
1: I've always had rather a fondness for children.
0: That's in the record.
1: Then you know how I feel.
0: Not precisely, but... The problem here, Mr. Bookman, is that you'd require a delay until...
1: Until I could make a pitch. The kind of pitch I told you about.
0: One for the angels.
1: That's right.
0: I'm terribly sorry, Mr. Bookman. You see, these categories are fairly specific and...
1: I see.
0: And when reference is made to unfinished business of a major nature, well, the only interpretation to be made here is simply that...
1: That my business isn't major enough.
0: That's not quite the way we look at it.
1: That I'm not, then. What other way is there to look at it?
0: What I mean is that, unfortunately, Mr. Bookman, the ability to achieve success in a given professional venture is hardly of a significant...
1: I get it. You don't have to spell it out. I'm small potatoes. And who cares what happens to a potato? They're nothing special.
0: We try to approach each case on an individual basis.
1: Only some are more individual than others. Oh, don't worry about it. I've heard the same thing all my life. We go out the way we came in. Since I never had that much to start with, that's how I'm supposed to leave. It's not your fault. You're just doing your job.
0: It means a great deal to you, does it?
1: You could say that.
0: Uh-huh. It would be highly irregular.
1: So's this whole thing, if you ask me.
0: But under the circumstances, I believe we might...
1: Yes?
0: We might be able to grant you a one-time delay, Mr. Bookman. A conditional one, you understand.
1: Until?
0: What do you mean, until? Until you've made this pitch you're talking about.
1: I can stay alive until then?
0: That's the arrangement. I'll have to think of some way to write it up.
1: You do that. As for me, I think it's a fine bargain.
0: More than generous, frankly.
1: It's been awfully nice talking to you, mister. I didn't get your name.
0: About this pitch, Mr. Bookman.
1: Yeah?
0: When might we expect it?
1: When? Soon.
0: What does soon mean to you?
1: That's hard to say. Gets into definitions, doesn't it? You have a dictionary with you. No, I didn't think so. But it's a pretty simple word when you get right down to it.
0: Soon means in the near future, the very near future.
1: Not right away, though. And after a while, it's all relative, isn't it? Soon compared to what? A week? A month? A whole life?
0: Mr. Bookman.
1: That's open to interpretation, you see. So my answer to you is, maybe not this year, maybe not next year either, but soon.
0: Mr. Bookman, I have a very odd feeling that you're taking advantage of us.
1: Do you? Do you really? That's a pity. Because I am.
0: Mr. Bookman.
1: I just won't make any pitches at all. Didn't think of that, did you? As long as it's up to me, I won't even hardly open my mouth. I don't have to if I don't want to. That's the term, so you run along now. Think you'll get me, huh? Well, I have no intention of...
0: Really, Mr. Bookman.
1: How did you get back in here? I locked you out.
0: This is much more serious than you imagine.
1: I have to go now. I promised to meet the children. We have a kind of social club, you know. Ice cream and stories. Lots of stories. Right down there on the stoop.
0: It's much more complex than you realize what you've just done. What you think you've done.
1: See you sometime. I'll let you know when.
0: Here we've gone out of our way to help you, and this is the way you repay us.
1: Bye now.
0: Mr. Bookman, it won't just end here, you understand. There'll be consequences. You'll see.
1: FYI, that means for your information. You have made your bed, and you shall now sleep in it. You say I won't go until I make the pitch? Well, all right. You'll have to wait till I make the pitch. And young man, and this I can say to you without fear of contradiction, you have got a long wait.
0: That may well be, Mr. Bookman. But since you won't come with me, we've been forced to select an alternative arrangement.
1: What happened?
2: He didn't even stop.
3: Ran right out.
4: Not his fault.
5: I swear I didn't even see her. She just jumped off the curb. I didn't have a chance to hit the brakes.
1: Has someone called a doctor? Who got... Oh, no. Maggie.
5: I swear to you, I never had a chance to stop.
1: Call an ambulance. You're going to be all right, Maggie, darling. Oh, my little Maggie.
6: Hi, Lou.
1: See? You're going to be just fine.
6: Lou? Who's that man?
1: What man? Where?
0: I told you, Mr. Bookman. Consequences.
1: You can't take her. No, Siri, you can't take her. I'll go. I'll go as planned. Never mind the pitch. I don't even want to wait. I want to go right away.
7: Go where?
8: Who's he talking to?
7: What man?
8: He's out of his head.
1: Mr. Death. Mr. Death, come back. You mustn't take the little girl. I'll go, please. Please, Mr. Death, you will. I'll go with you. Right here. Right now.

0: I wonder how she is.
1: A little girl?
2: Yeah, how is she?
3: Poor Mrs. Polanski.
0: Look, here comes the doctor.
1: How is she, Doc?
4: I don't know.
1: What do you mean you don't know?
4: She's a mighty sick little girl. Brave, too.
1: Shouldn't she be in a hospital?
4: That's just it. There's no particular trauma. In fact, there's hardly a mark on her, except where she fell and scraped her knee.
1: Then what is it?
4: Something's going on with her. Her fighting spirit, as it were. That's not a medical term, of course. But I think we'll know in a few more hours. If she hasn't hit a crisis by then, I'll move her to a hospital bed.
1: A few more hours?
4: Around 12 o'clock.
1: 12 midnight, you mean?
4: I think by then we'll know.
1: He won't get in.
4: Who, Mr. Bookman?
1: I'm going to wait right here, so he can't get in.
5: Come to bed, Mrs. Polanski.
6: I can't. I have to take care of my baby.
5: There's nothing you can do. That's what the doctor said. She just needs rest.
6: I can't sleep. How could I?
7: Lou? Where are you, Lou?
5: Is that Mr. Bookman she's dreaming about? Such a nice man.
6: He's like a grandfather to her. But he can't help her now. My precious little Maggie.
7: Lou? Help me. Please.
8: Come on in, Lou. It's late.
1: I'm waiting for someone.
8: No, you're not. You're worried about the kid. And I don't blame you. She's a swell little girl. But there's nothing to do now but wait.
1: What time you have?
8: 11:40. Everybody's gone to bed now. You better do the same.
1: Not yet.
8: Take my advice. Give it a rest.
1: 11:40, huh? Better get set up. Who's there?
9: Good evening, Mr. Bookman.
1: Thought I'd see you again. You got business inside?
9: I most certainly do. It's 11:45. In 15 minutes, it will be midnight, the time of my appointment.
1: Mr. Death, the little girl's only 6 years old. Please, you don't have to do it. I'm ready.
9: I'm sorry, Mr. Bookman.
1: But I'm ready now.
9: We had to make another arrangement. It's impossible to change at this point. She's to come with me. So you see, I must be in there at midnight.
1: And if you're not in there by midnight?
9: That would be pretty much unheard of. If I didn't get there at precisely 12 a.m., then the whole timetable would be upset. Oh, my, no. It's unheard of.
1: Nice pocket watch you have there. But have you thought about digital technology?
9: A wristwatch?
1: It's more efficient. If you ever need a good one.
9: What are you doing, Mr. Bookman?
1: What am I doing? Oh, nothing. Just setting up a pitch is all.
9: At this time of night?
1: Oh, I very often have a late night sale. Very often.
9: Not many customers out and about.
1: They come, they show up. You're here, aren't you?
9: Oh, yes, I'm here. But I'm afraid I'm not much of a customer.
1: How do you know? Have you ever seen my stock? Now, you take a tie like this one right here.
9: Like what?
1: Like this tie.
9: Looks like a toy dog to me.
1: Oh, excuse me. Here, this is what I meant. Now, you take this tie.
9: I already have several.
1: Go on. What's it look like to you?
9: It looks like a tie.
1: Feel it.
9: Mm-hmm. So?
1: If you'll feast your eyes, my good man, on what is probably one of the most exciting inventions since atomic energy. A simulated silk so fabulous as to mystify even the ancient Chinese masters, not to mention the silkworms. A perfection of detail, an awesome attention to fit and finish, a piquant interweaving of gossamer softness. Absolutely and positively the smoothest substance ever to embrace the human neck.
9: If it's a synthetic, as you say.
1: Come closer. I can't hear you.
9: How did the manufacturer get it so soft?
1: It's the thread, of course.
9: The thread?
1: I'll answer all your questions in just a moment, but first let me explain the applications of this magnificent invention. Now witness a unique demonstration of tensile strength. Feel this, sir. Go ahead, take it between your fingers, like touching the thinnest spiderweb. Is it not? Like holding the air you breathe in the palm of your hand. Now give it a yank.
9: If you wish.
1: There, you can't break it. As strong as steel, and yet as delicate as Shantung silk. No mere synthetic substance, but a molecular blend of atoms the like of which has never been seen.
9: Actually, it is surprisingly strong. Where did you say this was made?
1: Let me answer your question, sir.
8: Hey, Lou, what you doing down there?
2: Come on, you gotta see this.
5: Yeah, no kidding. It's really something. Do you have a scarf made out of this stuff?
1: Scarves, blouses, I've got them all on order. You can't hurry the process. Picture, if you will, 300 years of backbreaking research and development to produce the ultimate thread. The witch, then which there is no witcher. And what will you pay for this fabulous, I say fabulous, incredible and amazing achievement of the tailor's art? Softer than the feathers of an angel's wings.
9: Expensive, no doubt.
1: $20?
5: Too rich for my blood.
1: $10. $5. 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
1: 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It takes 832 separate crossings to supply enough thread to go around one single spool. 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
9: Mr. Bookman, you are a persuasive man.
1: I challenge any other store, industry, or wholesale house to even come close to matching what I offer you here. Because, my dear man, I am offering you.
9: Midnight. It's midnight, and I've missed my appointment.
6: Oh, thank you, Doctor. It's a miracle.
10: Just give her the sedatives every 3 hours, Mrs. Polanski. All she needs now is rest. But she's going to be all right.
9: One minute past 12, Mr. Bookman, and you made me miss my appointment.
1: Thank God.
9: A most persuasive pitch, Mr. Bookman. An excellent pitch. It had to be to make me lose track like that.
1: The best I've ever done. The kind of pitch I've always wanted to make. A big one. So big the sky would open up.
9: A pitch for the angels.
1: That's right. A pitch for the angels. I guess it's my time now.
9: As per our original arrangement.
1: Well, I'm ready.
9: After you, Mr. Bookman. What is it?
1: You'll excuse me for a minute. I forgot something. My folding table. You never know who might need something up there. It is up there.
9: Up there, Mr. Bookman. No need to worry about that. You made it.
11: Louis J. Bookman, age 60-ish, formerly a fixture of the summer, a rather minor component to a hot July. But throughout his life, a man much loved by the children, and therefore a most important man. Couldn't happen, you say? Probably not in most places, but it did happen in the Twilight Zone.
12: 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Heard in the cast were Rich Komenick, Lauren Patton, Linda Ryder, Richard Hensel, Doug James, Adam Tangway, Martin Hughes, Meg Thalkin, Roger Wolski, Carl Amari, and Irene Olson. Doug James speaking.
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14: From Ian Frost, by Frederick Pohl. On Timothy Clary's 9th birthday, he got no cake. He spent all of it in a bay of the TWA terminal at John F. Kennedy Airport in New York, sleeping fitfully, crying now and then from exhaustion or fear. All he had to eat was stale Danish pastries from the buffet wagon, and not many of them, and he was fearfully embarrassed because he had wet his pants 3 times. Getting to the toilets over the packed refugee bodies was just about impossible. There were 2,800 people in a space designed for a fraction that many, and all of them with the same idea. Get away. Climb the highest mountain. Drop yourself, splat, sprang, right in the middle of the widest desert. Run. Hide. And pray. Pray as hard as you can, because even the occasional plane load of refugees that managed to fight their way aboard and even take off had no sure hope of refuge when they got wherever the plane was going. Families parted. Mothers pushed their screaming children aboard a jet and melted back into the crowd before screaming, more quietly, themselves. Because there had been no launch order yet, or none that the public had heard about anyway, there might still be time for escape. A little time. Time enough for the TWA terminal and every other airport terminal everywhere to jam up with terrified lemmings. There was no doubt that the missiles were poised to fly. The attempted Cuban coup had escalated wildly, and one nuclear sub had attacked another with a nuclear charge. That, everyone agreed, was the signal. The next event would be the final one. Timothy knew little of this, and there would have been nothing he could have done about it, except perhaps cry, or have nightmares, or wet himself. And young Timothy was doing all of those anyway. He did not know where his father was. He didn't know where his mother was either, except that she had gone somewhere to try to call his father. But then there had been a surge that could not be resisted when 3 747s at once had announced boarding, and Timothy had been carried far from where he had been left. Worse than that. Wet as he was, with a cold already, he was beginning to be very sick. The young woman who had brought him the Danish pastries put a worried hand to his forehead and drew it away helplessly. The boy needed a doctor, but so did 100 others, elderly heart patients and hungry babies and at least 2 women close to childbirth. If the terror had passed and the frantic negotiations had succeeded, Timothy might have found his parents again in time to grow up and marry and give them grandchildren. If one side or the other had been able to preempt and destroy the other and save itself. Timothy, 40 years later, might have been a graying, cynical colonel in the American military government of Leningrad, or body servant to a Russian one in Detroit. Or if his mother had pushed just a little harder earlier on, he might have wound up in the plane of refugees that reached Pittsburgh just in time to become plasma. Or if the girl who was watching him had become just a little more scared and a little more brave and somehow managed to get him through the throng to the improvised clinics in the main terminal, he might have been given medicine and found somebody to protect him and take him to a refuge and lived. And that is, in fact, what did happen. Because Harry Malibert was on his way to a British Interplanetary Society seminar in Portsmouth, he was already sipping beefeater martinis in the terminal's Ambassador Club when the unnoticed TV at the bar suddenly made everybody notice it. Those silly nuclear attack communication systems that the radio station tested out every now and then, and nobody paid any attention to anymore? Why, this time it was real. They were serious. Because it was winter and snowing heavily, Malibert's flight had been delayed anyway. Before its rescheduled departure time came, all flights had been embargoed. Nothing would leave Kennedy until some official somewhere decided to let them go. Almost at once, the terminal began to fill with would-be refugees. The Ambassador Club did not fill at once. For 3 hours, the ground crew, Stu, at the desk, resolutely turned away everyone who rang the bell who could not produce the little red card of admission. But when the food and drink in the main terminals began to run out, the chief of operations summarily opened the club to everyone. It didn't help relieve the congestion outside. It only added to what was within. Almost at once, a volunteer doctors' committee seized most of the club to treat the ill and injured from the thickening crowds, and people like Harry Malibert found themselves pushed into the bar area. It was one of the operations staff, commandeering a gin and tonic at the bar for the sake of the calories more than the booze, who recognized him. "You're Harry Malibert. I heard you lecture once at Northwestern." Malibert nodded. Usually when someone said that to him, he answered politely, "I hope you enjoyed it." But this time it did not seem appropriate to be normally polite, or normal at all. "You showed slides of Arecibo," the man said dreamily. "You said that radio telescope could send a message as far as the great nebula in Andromeda, 2 million light years away. If only there was another radio telescope as good as that one there to receive it." "You remember very well," said Malibert, surprised. "You made a big impression, Dr. Malibert." The man glanced at his watch, debated, took another sip of his drink. "It really sounded wonderful using the big telescopes to listen for messages from alien civilizations somewhere in space. Maybe hearing some, maybe making contact, maybe not being alone in the universe anymore. You made me wonder why we hadn't seen some of these people already, or anyway heard from them." "But maybe," he finished, glancing bitterly at the ranked and guarded aircraft outside. "Maybe now we know why." Malibert watched him go, and his heart was leaden. The thing he had given his professional career to, SETI, the search for extraterrestrial intelligence, no longer seemed to matter. If the bombs went off, as everyone said they must, then that was ended for a good long time, at least. Gabble of voices at the end of the bar. Malibert turned, leaned over the mahogany, peered. The "please stand by" slide had vanished, and a young black woman with pomaded hair, voice trembling, was delivering a news bulletin. "The president has confirmed that a nuclear attack has begun against the United States. Missiles have been detected over the Arctic, and they are incoming. Everyone is ordered to seek shelter and remain there, pending instructions." Yes, it was ended, thought Malibert, at least for a good long time. The surprising thing was that the news that it had begun changed nothing. There were no screams, no hysteria. The order to seek shelter meant nothing to John F. Kennedy Airport, where there was no shelter any better than the building they were in, and that, no doubt, was not too good. Malibert remembered clearly the strange aerodynamic shape of the terminal's roof. Any blast anywhere nearby would tear that off and send it sailing over the bay to the Rockaways, and probably a lot of the people inside with it. But there was nowhere else to go. There were still camera crews at work, heaven knew why. The television set was showing crowds in Times Square and Newark, a clot of automobiles stagnating on the George Washington Bridge, their drivers abandoning them and running for the Jersey shore. 100 people were peering around each other's heads to catch glimpses of the screen, but all that anyone said was to call out when he recognized a building or a street. Orders rang out. "You people will have to move back. We need the room. Look, some of you, give us a hand with these patients." Well, that seemed useful, at least. Malibert volunteered at once and was given the care of a young boy, teeth chattering, hot with fever. "He's had tetracycline," said the doctor, who turned the boy over to him. "Clean him up, if you can, will you? He ought to be all right, if any of them were," thought Malibert, not requiring her to finish the sentence. How did you clean a young boy up? The question answered itself when Malibert found the boy's trousers soggy, and the smell told him what the moisture was. Carefully, he laid the child on a leather love seat and removed the pants and sopping undershorts. Naturally, the boy had not come with a change of clothes. Malibert solved that with a pair of his own jockey shorts out of his briefcase. Far too big for the child, of course, but since they were meant to fit tightly and elastically, they stayed in place when Malibert pulled them up to the waist. Then he found paper towels and pressed the blue jeans as dry as he could. It was not very dry. He grimaced, laid them over a bar stool, and sat on them for a while, drying them with body heat. They were only faintly wet 10 minutes later when he put them back on the child. San Francisco, the television said, had ceased to transmit. Malibert saw the operations man working his way toward him and shook his head. "It's begun," Malibert said. And the man looked around. He put his face close to Malibert's. "I can get you out of here," he whispered. "There's an Icelandic DC-8 loading right now. No announcement. They'd be rushed if they did. There's room for you, Dr. Malibert." It was like an electric shock. Malibert trembled. Without knowing why he did it, he said, "Can I put the boy on instead?" The operations man looked annoyed. "Take him with you, of course," he said. "I didn't know you had a son." "I don't," said Malibert, but not out loud. And when they were in the jet, he held the boy in his lap as tenderly as though he were his own. If there was no panic in the Ambassador Club at Kennedy, there was plenty of it everywhere else in the world. What everyone in the superpower cities knew was that their lives were at stake. Whatever they did might be in vain, and yet they had to do something. Anything. Run, hide, dig, brace, stow, pray. The city people tried to desert the metropolises for the open safety of the country, and the farmers and the ex-urbanites sought the stronger, safer buildings of the cities. And the missiles fell. The bombs that had seared Hiroshima and Nagasaki were struck matches compared to the hydrogen fusion flares that ended 80 million lives in those first hours. Firestorms fountained above 100 cities. Winds of 300 kilometers an hour pulled in cars and debris and people, and they all became ash that rose to the sky. Splatters of melted rock and dust sprayed into the air. The sky darkened. Then it grew darker still. When the Icelandic jet landed at Keflavik Airport, Malibert carried the boy down the passage to the little stand marked Immigration. The line was long, for most of the passengers had no passports at all, and the immigration woman was very tired of making out temporary entrance permits by the time Malibert reached her. "He's my son," Malibert lied. "My wife has his passport, but I don't know where my wife is." She nodded wearily. She pursed her lips, looked toward the door beyond which her superior sat sweating and initialing reports, then shrugged and let them through. Malibert took the boy to a door marked Snertling, which seemed to be the Icelandic word for toilets, and was relieved to see that at least Timothy was able to stand by himself while he urinated, although his eyes stayed half closed. His head was very hot. Malibert prayed for a doctor in Reykjavik. In the bus, the English-speaking tour guide in charge of them, she had nothing else to do, for her tour would never arrive, sat on the arm of a first-row seat with a microphone in her hand and chatted vivaciously to the refugees. "Chicago? Yeah, is gone, Chicago. And Detroit and Pittsburgh is bad. New York? Certainly New York, too," she said severely, and the big tears rolling down her cheek made Timothy cry, too. Malibert hugged him. "Don't worry, Timmy," he said. "No one would bother bombing Reykjavik. And no one would have." But when the bus was 10 miles farther along, there was a sudden glow in the clouds ahead of them that made them squint. Someone in the USSR had decided that it was time for neatening up loose threads. That someone, whoever remained in whatever remained of their central missile control, had realized that no one had taken out that supremely, insultingly dangerous bastion of imperialist American interests in the North Atlantic, the United States Air Base at Keflavik. Unfortunately, by then EMP and attrition had compromised the accuracy of their aim. Malibert had been right. No one would have bothered bombing Reykjavik on purpose. But a 40-mile miss did the job anyway, and Reykjavik ceased to exist. They had to make a wide detour inland to avoid the fires and the radiation, and as the sun rose on their first day in Iceland, Malibert, drowsing over the boy's bed after the Icelandic nurse had shot him full of antibiotics, saw the daybreak in awful, sky-drenching red. It was worth seeing, for in the days to come, there was no daybreak at all. The worst was the darkness, but at first that did not seem urgent. What was urgent was rain. A trillion dust particles nucleated water vapor. Drops formed. Rain fell, torrents of rain, sheets and cascades of rain. The rivers swelled. The Mississippi overflowed, and the Ganges, and the Yellow. The high dam at Aswan spilled water over its lip, then crumbled. The rains came where rains came never. The Sahara knew flash floods. The flaming mountains at the edge of the Gobi flamed no more. A 10-year supply of rain came down in a week and rinsed the dusty slopes bare. And the darkness stayed. The human race lives always 80 days from starvation. That is the sum of stored food globe-wide. It met the nuclear winter with no more and no less. The missiles went off on the 11th of June. If the world's larders had been equally distributed, on the 30th of August, the last mouthful would have been eaten. The starvation deaths would have begun and ended in the next 6 weeks. Exit the human race. The larders were not equally distributed. The northern hemisphere was caught on one foot, fields sown, crops not yet grown. Nothing did grow there. The seedlings poked up through the dark earth for sunlight, found none, died. Sunlight was shaded out by the dense clouds of dust exploded out of the ground by the H-bombs. It was the Cretaceous repeated. Extinction was in the air. There were mountains of stored food in the rich countries of North America and Europe, of course, but they melted swiftly. The rich countries had much stored wealth in the form of their livestock. Every steer was 1 million calories of protein and fat. When it was slaughtered, it saved thousands of other calories of grain and roughage for every day lopped off its life in feed. The cattle and pigs and sheep, even the goats and horses, even the pet bunnies and the chicks, even the very kittens and hamsters. They all died quickly and were eaten to eke out the stores of canned foods and root vegetables and grain. There was no rationing of the slaughtered meat. It had to be eaten before it spoiled. Of course, even in the rich countries, the supplies were not equally distributed. The herds and the grain elevators were not located on Times Square or in the Loop. It took troops to convoy corn from Iowa to Boston and Dallas and Philadelphia. Before long, it took killing. Then it could not be done at all. So the city starved first. As the convoys of soldiers made the changeover from seizing food for the cities to seizing food for themselves, the riots began, and the next wave of mass death. These casualties didn't usually die of hunger. They died of someone else's. It didn't take long. By the end of summer, the frozen remnants of the cities were all the same.

arrived in each, sitting guard over their troves of canned and dried and frozen foodstuffs. Every river in the world was running sludgy with mud to its mouth as the last of the trees and grasses died and relaxed their grip on the soil. Every rain washed dirt away. As the winter dark deepened, the rains turned to snow. The flaming mountains were sheeted in ice now, ghostly, glassy fingers uplifted to the gloom. Men could walk across the Thames at London now, the few men who were left, and across the Hudson, across the Whangpoo, across the Missouri between the two Kansas cities. Avalanches rumbled down on what was left of Denver. In the stands of dead timber, grubs flourished. The starved predators scratched them out and devoured them. Some of the predators were human. The last of the Hawaiians were finally grateful for their termites. A Western human being, comfortably pudgy on a diet of 2,800 calories a day, resolutely jogging to keep the flab away or mournfully conscience-stricken at the thickening thighs and the waistbands that won't quite close, can survive for 45 days without food. By then the fat is gone. Protein reabsorption of the muscles is well along. The plump housewife or businessman is a starving scarecrow. Still, even then, care and nursing can still restore health. Then it gets worse. Dissolution attacks the nervous system. Blindness begins. The flesh of the gums recedes and the teeth fall out. Apathy becomes pain, then agony, then coma, then death. Death for almost every person on earth. For 40 days and 40 nights, the rain fell, and so did the temperature. Iceland froze over. To Harry Malibert's astonishment and dawning relief, Iceland was well equipped to do that. It was one of the few places on Earth that could be submerged in snow and ice and still survive. There is a ridge of volcanoes that goes almost around the Earth. The part that lies between America and Europe is called the Mid-Atlantic Ridge, and most of it is underwater. Here and there, like boils erupting along a forearm, volcanic islands poke up above the surface. Iceland is one of them. It was because Iceland was volcanic that it could survive when most places died of freezing, but it was also because it had been cold in the first place. The survival authorities put Malibert to work as soon as they found out who he was. There was no job opening for a radio astronomer interested in contacting far-off, and very likely non-existent, alien races. There was, however, plenty of work for persons with scientific training, especially if they had the engineering skills of a man who had run Arecibo for 2 years. When Malibert was not nursing Timothy Cleary through the slow and silent convalescence from his pneumonia, he was calculating heat losses and pumping rates for the piped geothermal water. Iceland filled itself with enclosed space. It heated the spaces with water from the boiling underground springs. Of heat, it had plenty. Getting the heat from the geyser fields to the enclosed spaces was harder. The hot water was as hot as ever, since it did not depend at all on sunlight for its calories, but it took a lot more of it to keep out a minus 30 degrees Celsius chill than a plus 5 degrees Celsius one. It wasn't just to keep the surviving people warm that they needed energy. It was to grow food. Iceland had always had a lot of geothermal greenhouses. The flowering ornamentals were ripped out and food plants put in their place. There was no sunlight to make the vegetables and grains grow, so the geothermal power-generating plants were put on max output. Solar spectrum incandescents flooded the trays with photons. Not just in the old greenhouses. Gymnasia, churches, schools, they all began to grow food under the glaring lights. There was other food, too. Metric tons of protein buying and starving in the hills. The herds of sheep were captured and slaughtered and dressed and put outside again to freeze until needed. The animals that froze to death on the slopes were bulldozed into heaps of 100 and left where they were. Geodetic maps were carefully marked to show the location of each heap. It was, after all, a blessing that Reykjavik had been nuked. That meant 500,000 fewer people for the island's resources to feed. When Malibert was not calculating load factors, he was out in the desperate cold, urging on the workers. Sweating navvies tried to muscle shrunken fittings together in icy foxholes that their body heat kept filling with ice water. They listened patiently as Malibert tried to give orders. His few words of Icelandic were almost useless, but even the navvies sometimes spoke tourist English. They checked the radiation monitors, looked up at the storms overhead, returned to their work, and prayed. Even Malibert almost prayed when one day, trying to locate the course of the buried coastal road, he looked out on the sea ice and saw a gray-white ice hummock that was not an ice hummock. It was just at

0: Limits of visibility. Dim on the fringe of the road crew's work lights, and it moved. "A polar bear," he whispered to the head of the work crew, and everyone stopped while the beast shambled out of sight. From then on, they carried rifles. When Malibert was not incompetent, technical advisor to the task of keeping Iceland warm, or almost incompetent but learning, substitute father to Timothy Clary, he was trying desperately to calculate survival chances. Not just for them, for the entire human race. With all the desperate flurry of survival work, the Icelanders spared time to think of the future. A study team was created, physicists from the University of Reykjavik, the surviving supply officer from the Keflavik Air Base, a meteorologist on work study from the University of Leiden to learn about North Atlantic air masses. They met in the Gasthus, where Malibert lived with the boy, and usually Timmy sat silent next to Malibert while they talked. What they wanted was to know how long the dust cloud would persist. Someday the particles would finish dropping from the sky, and then the world could be reborn, if enough survived to parent a new race, anyway. But when? They could not tell. They did not know how long, how cold, how killing the nuclear winter would be. "We don't know the megatonnage," said Malibert. "We don't know what atmospheric changes have taken place. We don't know the rate of insulation. We only know it will be bad." "It is already bad," grumbled Thorsid Magnusson, director of public safety. Once that office had had something to do with catching criminals, when the major threat to safety was crime. "It will get worse," said Malibert. And it did. The cold deepened. The reports from the rest of the world dwindled. They plotted maps to show what they knew to show. One set of missile maps to show where the strikes had been. Within a week, that no longer mattered, because the deaths from cold already began to outweigh those from the blast. They plotted isotherm maps based on the scattered weather reports that came in, maps that had to be changed every day as the freezing line marched toward the equator. Finally, the maps were irrelevant. The whole world was cold then. They plotted fatality maps, the percentages of deaths in each area, as they could infer them from the reports they received. But those maps soon became too frightening to plot. The British Isles died first, not because they were nuked, but because they were not. There were too many people alive there. Britain never owned more than a four-day supply of food. When the ships stopped coming, they starved. So did Japan. A little later, so did Bermuda and Hawaii and Canada's offshore provinces. And then it was the continent's turn. And Timmy Clary listened to every word. The boy didn't talk much. He never asked after his parents, not after the first few days. He did not hope for good news and did not want bad. The boy's infection was cured, but the boy himself was not. He ate half of what a hungry child should devour. He ate that only when Malibert coaxed him. The only thing that made Timmy look alive was the rare times when Malibert could talk to him about space. There were many in Iceland who knew about Harry Malibert and SETI, and a few who cared about it almost as much as Malibert himself. When time permitted, they would get together, Malibert and his groupies. There was Lars the postman, now pick-and-shovel ice excavator, since there was no mail. Ingar the waitress from the Loflider Hotel, now stitching heavy drapes to help insulate dwelling walls. Elda the English teacher, now practical nurse, frostbite cases a specialty. There were others, but those three were always there when they could get away. They were Harry Malibert fans who had read his books and dreamed with him of radio messages from weird aliens from Aldebaran, or world ships that could carry million-person populations across the galaxy on voyages of 100,000 years. Timmy listened and drew sketches of the world ships. Malibert supplied him with dimensions. "I talked to Jerry Webb," he said, "and he'd worked it out in detail. It is a matter of rotation rates and strength of materials. To provide the proper simulated gravity for the people in the ships, the shape has to be a cylinder, and it has to spin. 16 kilometers is what the diameter must be. Then the cylinder must be long enough to provide space, but not so long that the dynamics of spin cause it to wobble or bend. Perhaps 60 kilometers long. One part to live in, one part to store fuel, and at the end, a reaction chamber where hydrogen fusion thrusts the ship across the galaxy." "Hydrogen bombs," said the boy. "Harry, why don't the bombs wreck the world ship?" "It's engineering," said Malibert honestly, "and I don't know the details. Jerry was going to give his paper at the Portsmouth meeting. It was one reason I was going." But of course, there would never be a British Interplanetary Society meeting in Portsmouth now, ever again. Elda said uneasily, "It is time for lunch soon. Timmy, will you eat some soup if I make it?" And did make it, whether the boy promised or not. Elda's husband had worked at Keflavik in the PX, an accountant. Unfortunately, he had been putting in overtime there when the follow-up missile did what the miss had failed to do, and so Elda had no husband left, not enough even to bury. Even with the Earth's hot water pumped full velocity through the straining pipes, it was not warm in the gastroes. She wrapped the boy in blankets and sat near him while he dutifully spooned up the soup. Lars and Ingar sat holding hands and watching the boy eat. "To hear a voice from another star," Lars said suddenly. "That would have been fine." "There are no voices," said Ingar bitterly. "Not even ours now. We have the answer to the Fermi paradox." And when the boy paused in his eating to ask what that was, Harry Malibert explained it as carefully as he could. "It is named after Enrico Fermi, a scientist," he said. "We know that there are many billions of stars like our sun. Our sun has planets. Therefore, it is reasonable to assume that some of the other stars do also. One of our planets has living things on it, us, for instance, as well as trees and germs and horses. Since there are so many stars, it seems almost certain that some of them, at least, have also living things. People. People as smart as we are, or smarter. People who can build spaceships or send radio messages to other stars, as we can. Do you understand so far, Timmy?" The boy nodded, frowning. But Malibert was delighted to see, kept on eating his soup. Then the question Fermi asked was, "Why haven't some of them come to see us?" "Like in the movies," the boy nodded, "the flying saucers." "All those movies are made-up stories, Timmy, like Jack and the Beanstalk, or Oz. Perhaps some creatures from space have come to see us sometime, but there is no good evidence that this is so. I feel sure there would be evidence if it had happened. There would have to be. If there were many such visits, ever, then at least one would have dropped the Martian equivalent of a McDonald's Big Mac box or a used Syrian flash cube, and it would have been found and shown to be from somewhere other than the Earth. None ever has. So there are only three possible answers to Dr. Fermi's question. One, there is no other life. Two, there is, but they want to leave us alone. They don't want to contact us, perhaps because we frighten them with our violence, or for some reason we can't even guess at. And the third reason," Elda made a quick gesture, but Malibert shook his head, "is that perhaps as soon as any people get smart enough to do all those things that get them into space, when they have all the technology we do, they also have such terrible bombs and weapons that they can't control them anymore. So a war breaks out, and they kill themselves off before they are fully grown up. Like now," Timothy said, nodding seriously to show he understood. He had finished his soup, but instead of taking the plate away, Elda hugged him in her arms and tried not to weep. The world was totally dark now. There was no day or night, and would not be again for no one could say how long. The rains and snows had stopped. Without sunlight to suck water up out of the oceans, there was no moisture left in the atmosphere to fall. Floods had been replaced by freezing droughts. 2 meters down, the soil of Iceland was steel hard, and the navvies could no longer dig. There was no hope of laying additional pipes. When more heat was needed, all that could be done was to close off buildings and turn off their heating pipes. Elda's patients now were less likely to be frostbite and more to be the listlessness of radiation sickness as volunteers raced in and out of the Reykjavik ruins to find medicine and food. No one was spared that job. When Elda came back on a snowmobile from a foraging trip to the Lofleeder Hotel, she brought back a present for the boy. Candy bars and postcards from the gift shop. The candy bars had to be shared, but the postcards were all for him. "Do you know what these are?" she asked. The cards showed huge, squat, ugly men and women in costumes of 1,000 years ago. "They're trolls. We have myths in Iceland that the trolls lived here. They're still here, Timmy, or so they say. The mountains are trolls and just got too old and tired to move anymore." "They're made-up stories, right?" the boy asked seriously, and did not grin until she assured him they were. Then he made a joke. "I guess the trolls won," he said. "Ah, Timmy!" Elda was shocked. But at least the boy was capable of joking, she told herself, and even graveyard humor was better than none. Life had become a little easier for her with the new patients, easier because for the radiation sick, there was very little that could be done, and she bestirred herself to think of ways to entertain the boy, and found a wonderful one. Since fuel was precious, there were no excursions to see the sights of Iceland under the ice. There was no way to see them anyway in the eternal dark. But when a hospital chopper was called up to travel empty to Stokesness on the eastern shore to bring back a child with a broken back, she begged space for Malibert and Timmy. Elda's own ride was automatic, as duty nurse for the wounded child. An avalanche crushed his house, she explained. It is right under the mountains, Stokesness, and landing there will be a little tricky, I think, but we can come in from the sea and make it safe. At least in the landing lights of the helicopter, something can be seen. They were luckier than that. There was more light. Nothing came through the clouds, where the billions of particles that had once been Elda's husband added to the trillions of trillions that had been Detroit and Marseille and Shanghai to shut out the sky. But in the clouds and under them were snakes and sheets of dim color, sprays of dull red, fans of pale green. The aurora borealis did not give much light, but there was no other light at all except for the faint glow from the pilot's instrument panel. As their eyes widened, they could see the dark shapes of the Vatnajökull slipping by below them. "Big trolls!" cried the boy happily, and Elda smiled too as she hugged him. The pilot did as Elda had predicted, down the slopes of the eastern range, out over the sea, and cautiously back into the little fishing village. As they landed, red-tipped flashlights guiding them, the copter's landing lights picked out a white lump, vaguely saucer-shaped. "Radar dish," said Malibert to the boy, pointing. Timmy pressed his nose to the freezing window. "Is it one of them, Daddy Harry? The things that could talk to the stars?" The pilot answered, "Ach, no, Timmy. Military it is." And Malibert said, "They wouldn't put one of those here, Timothy. It's too far north. You wanted a place for a big radio telescope that could search the whole sky, not just the little piece of it you can see from Iceland." And while they helped slide the stretcher with the broken child into the helicopter, gently, kindly as they could be, Malibert was thinking about those places, Arecibo and Woomera and Socorro and all the others. Every one of them was now dead, and certainly broken with a weight of ice and shredded by the mean winds, crushed, rusted, washed away. All those eyes on space were blinded now, and the thought saddened Harry Malibert, but not for long. More gladdening than anything sad was the fact that for the first time, Timothy had called him Daddy. In one ending to the story, when at last the sun came back, it was too late. Iceland had been the last place where human beings survived, and Iceland had finally starved. There was nothing alive anywhere on Earth that spoke, or invented machines, or read books. Fermi's terrible third answer was the right one after all. But there exists another ending. In this one, the sun came back in time. Perhaps it was just barely in time, but the food had not yet run out when the daylight brought the first touches of green in some parts of the world, and plants began to grow again from frozen or hoarded seed. In this ending, Timothy lived to grow up. When he was old enough, and after Malibert and Elda had got around to marrying, he married one of their daughters. And of their descendants, two generations or a dozen generations later, one was alive on that day when Fermi's paradox became a quaintly amusing old worry, as irrelevant and comical as a 15th century mariner's fear of falling off the edge of the flat earth. On that day, the skies spoke, and those who lived in them came to call. Perhaps that is the true ending of the story, and in it, the human race chose not to squabble and struggle within itself, and so extinguish itself finally into the dark. In this ending, human beings survived and saved all the science and beauty of life, and greeted their starborn visitors with joy. But that is, in fact, what did happen. At least, one would like to think so.
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1: 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I'll put one at Lads onto it. Very nice, young Harold. 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

0: it's wonderful news, darling. It means I'll probably get that research appointment at the university.
1: Oh, I can hardly believe it, George.
0: Well, here's the telegraph from the Dean of Science himself. I'll take the jet plane in about 2 hours and be there in plenty of time for my meeting this afternoon.
1: I know. I'll get a bottle of champagne and we'll celebrate a dinner tonight.
0: Well, that's nice, but I'm not sure I'll be home for dinner.
1: Oh?
0: The meeting may go on. Maybe I'll have to stay overnight, take the plane back in the morning.
1: Well, then we'll have champagne for breakfast.
0: Well, let's not hope too much. Hey, I've got to gather my papers and things. While I'm going to get to the airport in time. You'd better help me.
1: In your laboratory?
0: Oh, now, look. The wife of a budding scientific genius shouldn't act like that.
1: But, George, I'm frightened when I go in there.
0: Nonsense. They won't hurt you.
1: Oh, no, I can't stand insects. That's why I stay out of your lab.
0: I've got to have help with these papers. What do you want me to do, cancel the meeting because my wife is afraid of the work I do?
1: Oh, I'm sorry, darling. It's just...
0: All right. I'll try to do it myself.
1: Don't be angry, George. If they were ordinary insects, tiny ones would... Maybe it would be different.
0: Even with what I've done to them, they're not so big. So I've taken a spider, a housefly, and a wasp, and by means of my growth ray, I've made them larger. The spider still isn't any bigger than my fist. The housefly is about as large as a pack of cigarettes. The wasp no bigger than a golf ball. They're not giants.
1: But they look so horrible when they're even that big.
0: Easier to observe and study. That's why the university is interested in my work. With a long-term appointment and a grant to amplify the growth ray, maybe I can really increase the size of the insects. Imagine a fly as big as a horse. That would be some horsefly. Hey, that's a joke.
1: All right, George. I'll help you.
0: It's only the papers we're packing. You won't have to go near the insect cages. Now, hand me those poisonous insects. That one there.
1: Cypriot?
0: Right.
1: Do you have any poisonous ones in here now?
0: Only Sam, the spider. He's in the glass cage by those books.
1: I don't want to look.
0: Maybe if you'd look, you wouldn't have such ridiculous ideas. Sam is a nice guy. He just squats and stares. Looks like a wise old man.
1: Oh, if I looked, I'd get sick. All those legs... Here's a
0: wound. Okay. Now the notebook, please. Hey, be careful.
1: What? Well, what's the matter?
0: That machine is very delicate. You almost touched it.
1: Oh, the growth ray?
0: Mm-hmm. I don't want that running while I'm gone.
1: Don't worry. I can't wait to get out of here.
0: Let's see now. Have I got everything? Yep. Well, that does it. Come on. After you, meet terror-stricken beauty. You know, I hope when we get to the university, if I get the appointment, you'll keep your disgust of insects to yourself. A wife is supposed to build up her husband's work. Faculty-wise, do that all the time.
1: George, don't argue with me now. I just can't help the way I feel.
0: Sam should really be fed while I'm gone.
1: Stop it! I'm not going in there.
0: All right. What about Pete the housefly? He's not poisonous.
1: You feed your insects when you get home. Now, hurry up. George will be late.
0: Sure. Well, goodbye.
1: Oh, George, I don't want you to leave when you're annoyed like that.
0: I'm sorry, darling. I really love you. But I love my insects, too.

0: Just a minute. Coming.
1: Hello, Mrs. Martin. Here are the groceries you ordered.
0: Oh, hello, Bill. Right in here.
1: Okay. On the table?
0: Please. Oh, I hope the oranges are better this time than they were last.
1: Oh, Mr. Ginkelheimer said to tell you that these oranges are swell.
0: Well, I'll know when I squeeze them for breakfast. Oh, thank you, Bill.
1: Oh, is Mr. Martin home?
0: Mr. Martin? No, he isn't, Bill. Why?
1: Well, he was going to show me his bugs.
0: Oh, you don't want to look at them. They're dreadful.
1: I find them very interesting. Mr. Martin said he'd take me into his lab today. That's why I delivered your order first. I was anxious to see them.
0: Oh, Mr. Martin was called away suddenly. He got a telegram and had to leave almost at once. But you'll be home tomorrow.
1: Gee, tomorrow I've got to work at the other store, the one on North Street.
0: Well, in a few days, then. The bugs will still be here, Bill.
1: Mrs. Martin, would it be too much trouble if you let me peek at them?
0: I never go into Mr. Martin's laboratory.
1: I won't hurt anything. Just peek. I was kind of looking forward to seeing them.
0: Oh, it's a horrid place, Bill, that laboratory. You wait till Mr. Martin gets home.
1: Sure, Mrs. Martin, if you say so.
0: Well, don't look so glum. What you men see in those revolting creatures, I'll never know.
1: They're scary. They're so big. I feel funny when I look at them. Then Mr. Martin explains about science and stuff, and it's really interesting.
0: Would you like to be a scientist, Bill?
1: I sure would.
0: Well, I suppose I ought to encourage it. I won't take you in, but you can peek. You know where the door is.
1: Oh, thanks, Mrs. Martin. Thanks very much.
0: But don't touch anything.
1: I won't.
0: I better put these groceries away.
2: Mrs. Martin! Help! Help! Help!
1: Last time?
0: I don't know.
1: At least 6 feet high.
0: What is it?
1: Look at the eyes. Feelers out in front, waving. Wings.
0: It's got wings. It can fly at us. Kill us. Eat us. Get out of here. We must get out of here.
1: Yeah. Walk backwards. Keep your eyes on it.
0: It looks like a moth. A giant moth.
1: Watch it. If it flies, you...
0: Oh, no! Oh, no! You bump into the door.
1: Open it. Quick, open it.
0: I can't.
1: Where's the key?
0: In the other room. We can't get out. We can't get out.
1: I'm looking at it. Oh, don't cry, Mrs. Martin. It isn't doing anything. It's just sitting there, fanning its wings.
0: Oh, Bill. Bill, what should we do?
1: I don't know.
0: Let's move in the corner by that chair. We can crouch down behind it. We'll just sit here and watch it.

0: Now, Mr. Martin, I'm very interested in your growth ray. As Dean of Science, I want to be certain that this university encourages brilliant young scholars who are experimenting in new fields of research.
1: I understand,
0: At the same time, I must be satisfied that the research will be of fundamental value.
1: Yes, sir.
0: Now, suppose you talk for a while. Tell me about your work.
1: Well, I have always been interested in the effect of environment on organisms. I narrow the environmental factors to universal conditions applicable to all organisms. Mm-hmm. For example, sir, air, temperature, humidity, light, and so forth. And then I approach each of these conditions from the point of view of its specific effects on organisms. I discovered that the presence or absence of light gave me the widest variance of reaction.
0: Oh, excuse me. In what way the widest variance?
1: In the effect on physical growth, change, adaptation.
0: I see.
1: You see, sir, because light is a general term, I broke its definition down into all known rays, infrared, ultraviolet, so forth, and studied reactions of organisms to those rays in every conceivable combination.
0: Mm-hmm.
1: Now, after 2 years, I evolved the theory that if certain rays could be combined electronically and concentrated on living organisms for specified periods of time, their growth would be greatly stimulated.
0: And you have constructed such a machine?
1: Yes, I have. The Electrodyna Spectrum, the growth ray machine.
0: What have you accomplished with it so far?
1: I've multiplied the growth of certain insects many times. My present machine is small and homemade, and its power is not too great. But so far, I've increased the size of a fly to that of a pack of cigarettes.
0: Mm.
1: The size of a spider to that of my fist.
0: What kind of spider?
1: A tarantula.
0: Well, it's a very dangerous and poisonous insect to work with.
1: Well, being a tropical spider, it might be more receptive to light. Its size has tripled.
0: Tell me, Mr. Martin, what is the optimum increase in size that you've so far obtained?
1: About 8 times with the fly. The size increase varies with the insects. There's a lot of research yet to be done.
0: Yes, so I can see. Your work certainly excites the imagination. Think of your having the kind of equipment that will permit a 20, 50, 100, or even 1,000-fold increase in an insect's size. Imagine an insect large enough to attack and devour a human being. Imagine this university needing lion cages to contain its giant insects.
1: Well, there's no limit to what new things we could learn about all manner of organisms with the growth ray. Not just insects.
0: Yes, that's right. Mr. Martin, I'd like you to stay on another few hours so that we can talk some more.
1: I'd be very happy.
0: Perhaps you'd like to phone your wife, but you'll be a bit late.
1: Thank you, sir.
0: You can use the phone in the other office. And Mr. Martin.
1: Yes.
0: When she asks you how everything's going, you tell her that it's going just fine.
2: It's still sitting there, looking at us.
3: Thing I've ever seen.
2: 6 feet high. Those giant wings. How does it get here, Mrs. Martin?
3: Somehow the growth ray must have begun working. It gives off a slight glow. The moth must have seen it, flown toward it.
2: It must have seen us. Those eyes. They're big as dinner plates. Maybe it's swimming. Then it will come toward us. It'll try to kill us.
3: Don't, Bill. Don't say that. Crouch down, Lord. This chair protects us.
2: We've got to get out of here. The door's locked, but isn't there some other way out?
3: Only the window. Behind the moth.
2: Is the window locked? I can't see. The shade is drawn.
3: Yes, the window is locked.
2: Gosh, if it would only fly to the other corner of the room.
3: Then what would you do?
2: Maybe I could run to the window, pull up the shade, unlock the window, get out and get help.
3: Just leave me alone with that horrible monstrous creature. Oh, no, but
2: what do we do?
3: I don't know.
2: When will Mr. Martin come home?
3: This afternoon, tonight. Maybe not until tomorrow. Listen. The phone.
2: Maybe that's Mr. Martin calling.
3: Yes.
2: When he don't answer, maybe he'll come home.
3: No, he'll think I'm out shopping or visiting.
2: Mrs. Martin, look.
3: The moth? Moving its wings.
2: It's looking right at us. At this corner. I'll bet it hears the telephone. It scares him.
3: Do you think that's Maya? That must be George calling home. Why doesn't he realize something has happened? Why doesn't he call the neighbors or the police? Why doesn't he come home?
2: Mrs. Martin, I think it's going to fly.
3: What do we do?
2: I don't know. It'll kill us.
3: If it heard the phone, it'll hear us. When it flies, crouch down to get as much protection from the chair as possible. And scream. Yell. Anything to make noise.
2: Okay. Okay, Mrs. Parker.
3: Oh, the way it just stares.
2: Maybe it won't fly.
3: What? The phone has stopped ringing. Yes, Bill. Yes. Let's be quiet.
4: Like a nightmare being here. Oh, George, darling, you knew I hated these insects. Yet you built a laboratory in our home. Home. A place with a room of terror. Why am I here? Why did things happen to trap me here? Was it because I hated George's work? Was it because I refused to help him with these repulsive creatures? I see them all. His body is like a worm. Quivering. Rippling. Gray. Dirty. Those eyes staring, knowing I'm here. What's he going to do? No!
2: It's flying at us. Scream again. Make noise. It's flying wildly against the wall, the ceiling,
3: the fireplace, the window.
2: His wings hit the window shade. It rolled up.
3: Sunlight's coming in. He's flying blindly, crazily.
2: What's that?
3: Bill, the glass cage. The glass cage with the spider. The poisonous spider.
2: I see it scurrying across the floor. Over there, by the sofa.
3: The giant moth is sitting on the bookshelf. And on the floor, like a fuzzy ball of death, the spider. The tarantula!
0: Well, Mr. Martin, I am delighted to see you. The dean phoned and said you were coming over. I think I am the last member of the faculty committee he wants you to see. Oh, sit down, won't you?
1: Thank you, Professor Buckley. Yes, I've been going all afternoon from one appointment to the other.
0: And all of us are happy to talk with you. The dean is quite excited about your research, you know.
1: Yes, I'm very pleased about that. Professor Buckley, I hope you won't think me rude at the beginning of our meeting, but I wonder if I might use your phone.
0: Why, of course, Mr. Martin. Is something wrong?
1: No, I don't think so, but I phoned my wife several times to tell her I was staying on all afternoon, and there's been no answer.
0: Oh, I'm sure there's nothing wrong. By all means, call. The phone is right there.
1: Thank you.
5: Number, please.
1: Lakeview 84572. And reverse the charges, please.
5: Thank you.

0: There doesn't seem to be any answer.
1: Oh, well, let it ring a few more times.
2: Sorry, sir. There is no answer. Shall I keep trying?
1: Yes, operator. Please keep trying.
2: I'll call you, sir.
1: Thank you. I can't understand it. It's not like Betty to be away so long.

0: They're both still there, Mrs. Martin.
1: Yes. Still there.
0: I saw the spider last week. As big as Mr. Martin's fist. I looked into the glass cage. I could see the hair on its legs, like bristles. Mr. Martin showed me its mouth, where it bites and chills with the poison.
1: Stop it, Billy! Stop! For heaven's sake!
0: Oh. I'm sorry, Mrs. Martin. I can't stop looking at them.
1: They don't like the sunlight. That's why they're on the sofa.
0: But the whole room is flooded with sunlight since the shade went up.
1: Hiding in this corner behind this chair doesn't give us the protection we need.
0: Why? The moth is too big to get at us here.
1: But the spider, it can scurry on the rug under the chair.
0: I'll take off my shoes. Something to hit with. If it comes... There. Now you take one of them.
1: Look. Its wings are fluttering again.
0: It's going to fly again.
1: But let's not scream. It might scare the spider.
0: You may hear too.
1: I don't know.
0: Here it comes.
1: Maybe it's near us. Oh, Bill.

0: There is still no answer, sir. Shall I keep trying?
1: I don't know. I'll call you back.
0: Ask for operator 34, sir. Thank you.
2: No answer yet?
1: No, sir. Of course, I did tell Betty that I might be late or even stay overnight. She may have gone to her mother's.
2: Well, it's a real pleasure finding a young man who cares that much for his wife. I suppose Mrs. Martin feels the same way about you.
1: Oh, Betty's wonderful.
2: Yes, I'm sure she is. After all, not many women would approve of their husbands inventing machines that make insects larger. You've got a rare wife, Mr. Martin. One who doesn't object to giant insects in the house.
3: Keep the shoe tight in your hand, Bill. If you see the spider, hit it. It's hard.
4: Yes, ma'am. I will.
3: I can't stand it much longer. My hands are trembling. I'm cold all over.
4: Me too, Mrs. Martin. I think I'm getting sick.
3: Oh, you mustn't, Bill.
4: If I could have a drink of water.
3: The moth. It's acting strangely. See?
4: Yeah. Its feelers are kind of limp. And its body. Oh, that disgusting worm-like body. Flabby all of a sudden. Droopy.
5: Its eyes. They look different, too. I don't know why, but somehow they...
3: Yes. Yes, you're right. Huh? What's the matter?
4: Spider! Spider! Spider! Oh, no. It was only the hem of your skirt touching my leg. I thought it was the spider.
3: Oh, Bill. Bill, what's going to happen to us?
4: Gosh, Mrs. Martin, don't cry. Please don't cry.

0: Well, Mr. Martin, are the terms satisfactory to you?
1: Oh, yes, sir, very much so. Thank you, sir.
0: It's going to be a great pleasure having you at the university.
1: And I know that you find your association with us a real incentive to carrying on your work with the growth rate. I'm sure of that. I'll do my very best to be accredited to the university and to scientific research.
0: Well, my boy, it's time for you to leave if you want to catch the 6:10 and be home to tell your wife. You just get home and you'll find that there's an explanation for why she didn't answer the phone all day.
1: I'm sure you're right. Thank you again, Dean. Thank you very much.

0: feel better now, Mrs. Martin.
1: I guess so, Bill. I'm all cried out. I haven't a tear left.
0: Look, Mrs. Martin, I'm going to try to reach the window.
1: The window?
0: The moth is back on the couch. I think I can make a run for the window once I push the chair aside a little.
1: But he might attack you. Or me?
0: Well, maybe he won't.
1: Oh, but he will, he will. The moth is so big. 6 feet high. You know, what would happen to either of us if he did attack? I would be eaten alive.
0: Do they have teeth? Could it really kill us?
1: Well, moths eat all sorts of things. George would know exactly. I had a whole group of claws ruined last year. They're so big. So terribly, David. I'm biting. Oh, Bill, I don't know what to say.
0: I'm going to try it. Now, crouch down. I'll push the chair out a little, squeeze by between the chair and the wall, and make a dash for the window. Now, there. Chair's pushed aside. Now, give me my shoes. Okay, Mrs. Martin. Here I go.
2: I'm here. I'll try to unlock the window.
1: Look out!

0: home?
1: The lights are off. Ah, that's better. Where can Betty have gone? Betty! Betty, are you here?
2: No! No!
1: Betty, where are you?
2: In the laboratory! Oh, my!
1: Good Lord. Locked. It's locked. Where's the key? Here.
2: George.
1: Oh, my darling.
2: George. Oh, George, it was awful.
1: Who's that? Betty, for heaven's sake.
2: It's Bill. Bill, the grocery boy. Killed by that.
1: Look at that moron. I can't believe it. It's dead. Bill.
3: What? Oh, Mr. Mark,
2: your phone! The glass broke, it's on the floor!
1: Let's get out of here fast. All right, sit down, Bill. Oh. For heaven's sake, what happened? Here, sit down, darling. I'll get you a drink. Here you are.
2: Thank you.
1: Now tell me.
2: The laboratory door snapped behind us. The giant moth was there. He knocked over the glass cage with the spider. We thought we'd die. And I thought Bill was dead.
1: I'll find the spider and kill it. But as for the moth, darling, despite its size, you had nothing to fear.
2: What?
1: Well, you see, darling, the adult moth doesn't eat. It has no mouth. Nothing to attack or kill with. Despite its size, Trichophaga tapetella, the clothes moth, is utterly harmless.
2: You mean we could have just shooed it away and opened the window?
1: Of course, dear. The reason it's dead and why you could have waited without worrying is that a moth cannot live more than 6 hours in sunlight. You see, dear, all this horror was unnecessary.

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In today's cast, Joan Shea portrayed Betty, Larry Robinson was Bill, Ralph Bell was George, and Bill Griffiths was the Dean. Music composed and played by Milton Kay. Sound, Al April and George Cooney. Engineer, Bob Albrecht. This is Ken Marvin speaking.

This program came from New York. In ancient times, they thought that the rising of the dog star Sirius was responsible for the sultry weather of midsummer. Sirius or not, no one needs to be told that these are dog days, and every sportsman knows it's perfect weather for just plain fishing. 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
0: Tonight, Lulu by Clifford D. Simak. But first, hear this.

Well, hi there, everybody. This is Red Foley, and right at this minute, I'm sort of combining work and pleasure, you might say, by enjoying some of the good harmony of the Marksman Quartet and also picking out some of their songs to do on future broadcasts of our Red Foley show here on NBC. You know, Saturday has come to be my favorite day of the whole week, and I think there's a pretty good chance that we can make it a better day than ever for you with the fun that we stir up here in the Ozarks. In addition to the Marksman, I'll bring with me some of the other top favorites in our field, and of course, the guests that you tell us you want to hear. So let us be a regular part of your Saturday schedule. Won't you do that, please? Tune in our NBC program, The Red Foley Show, and we'll do our doggonest to make it worth your while.

0: Now, X minus one, and tonight's story, Lulu.
1: Technically, she was a PER, a planetary exploration robot. That meant she was equipped to do just about anything necessary to meet any kind of conditions on any planet she explored. She carried a crew of three inside of her, and she was able to talk to them, take care of them, and adapt herself to their needs. Yes, sir, she was the complete spaceship. Robot, mother, base of operations, and companion all rolled into one. Her communicators and memory banks were stuffed with every conceivable kind of information. And we called her Lulu. That was our biggest mistake.
2: We're on our way, fellas. Mother Earth, here I come.
3: Was the takeoff satisfactory, boys?
4: A thing of beauty, Lulu. The captain's compliments.
3: Thank you, boys.
1: No matter how long I live, I'll never get used to a ship talking to me.
4: Oh, you lack a poetic soul, Gus. Now, me, I catch the full wonder of the situation.
5: Personally, I'm hungry.
3: What would you boys like the kitchen to fix for supper?
5: I'll have a nice, juicy steak.
3: Gus?
1: Something light, Lulu. Maybe a couple of eggs.
3: And you, Jimmy?
4: Whatever you want to fix. Surprise me.
3: Very well. I'll relay the information to the kitchen robot.
1: How long before we get back to Earth, Lulu?
3: I'll check the computers.
1: Lulu, how about it?
6: Hey, you suppose something's gone wrong? Lulu never took this long to give me an ETA.
4: Oh, if something went wrong, it'll repair itself. Lulu's a self-maintaining machine, remember?
6: Well, the same, she's taking a long time about giving us an ETA for Earth.
1: Hey, Lulu, what do you say?
3: I say that I love you.
7: Gus, did you hear that?
6: These robot ships aren't supposed to have a sense of humor, are they?
5: I never heard of it, but it could be. After all, they have technicians pouring all kinds of information into their electronic memory banks.
1: Yeah, which one of us is the lucky man?
3: All three of you. You, Gus, and you, Jimmy, and you, Ben. I love all three of you.
7: Good Lord, do you really think...
6: I think somebody goofed when they designed this ship.
5: I think it's that poetry Jimmy's been writing and reading out loud.
6: Wait a minute.
1: Lulu!
3: Yes, darling?
1: You haven't answered my question. When do we reach Earth?
3: Earth? I've decided we aren't going to Earth. We're eloping.
1: What?
5: Wait a minute.
3: I'm going to take you away where we can be alone. Just the four of us. Then, someday, you'll learn to love me as I love you.
6: Oh, no. Now, this isn't funny anymore. Ben, throw that emergency. We got to get the ship back on course.
1: Right.
3: I'm sorry, boys, but I've disconnected the circuits.
1: Disconnected? Now, look here, you crummy robot. You're a machine. Do you understand? A machine. You were designed to do what humans want you to do. You've got the prime command built into every circuit in your system. Thou shalt not harm a human being.
3: But I'm not harming you. We'll be happy together.
5: Oh, brother. Some technician must have read some cheap novels into this baby system.
6: Or she's absorbed Jimmy's sloppy poetry and made some kind of synthesis out of it.
4: It isn't every poet who can move a machine.
3: They were beautiful, James.
1: What were beautiful?
3: The poems.
5: That's it. What did I tell you? For 2 years now, he's been reading that Moon June Spoon junk out loud, and this robot's been absorbing it. It's created a whole new electronic synapse.
7: Let's face it, boys. She loves us.
1: So that was it. We were being kidnapped by an interplanetary robot who somehow developed a response circuit for romantic love. Not just the practical kind of love, oh no, but the kind that exists in cheap novels.

0: poetry of one James Carter, amateur lyricist. Well, we went to sleep that night, hoping by morning Lulu would come to her senses.
1: Darling.
0: Mm-hmm.
1: Time to wake up, darling.
0: Hmm? Holy mackerel. Hey, fellas, she's still at it.
2: Yeah, I know. I was whispered awake, too.
3: Hey, fellas. Hmm? Come close. I don't want the receptors to pick this up.
0: Yeah.
3: Lulu's a machine, right?
0: Yeah.
3: A machine likes order. Usefulness. Who ever heard of a machine that did nothing? So that's it. We're slobs. Get it? Worthless, useless slobs. We do nothing but bum around the ship. After a while, Lulu gets fed up with us just hanging around the ship. She wants to get rid of us. She takes us back to Earth. It's worth a try.
0: I'm for it, but what do we do first?
3: I don't know about you fellas, but I'm getting drunk.
4: You are listening to Lulu, tonight's attraction on X-1. October is the month designated by the National Congress of Parents and Teachers as Membership Enrollment Month. 11 million members, the population of California or of Pennsylvania, that is their goal. We want to salute the PTA members all over America who will be going out in search of others to join them in the great work of training children to become mature citizens in a mature America. You need not be a parent or a teacher to belong to your PTA. All you need is an interest in children. For more than 60 years, that kind of interest has provided the spark that has helped the PTA achieve many of its social and educational goals. Establishment of kindergartens, effective child care, labor laws, broader educational opportunities. These are some of the achievements the PTA can claim. You can become part of this great movement just by saying yes to the neighbor who calls on you this month and invites you to join your PTA. Now, back to X-1 and Lulu.
0: So, that's what we did. We became slobs. We stopped playing cards, we stopped reading, we just sat and moped. And Lulu? Well, sure enough, her machine-like intelligence was offended.
2: Gus?
0: Yeah?
2: Want to smoke?
5: No.
2: Ben? Yeah, Gus.
5: Yeah, doesn't matter.
6: What's wrong with you boys? You haven't done a thing for days now. Jimmy, you've stopped writing poetry.
7: What's the use?
6: Don't you want to create? To be romantic? Well, don't you?
7: I couldn't care less.
6: I'd hate to think that I bored you. All right. If you want to mope and sulk, go ahead. I'm still a young spaceship, you know, and I've discovered what it means to be in love.
0: Maybe Lulu knew what we were doing, but it didn't matter. Her womanly sense of a lover outraged was stronger than her robot logic. She pleaded, lectured, and called us low down. She told us she loved us. She appealed to our sense of manly decency. Mostly we didn't even answer. Then she was hurt. She withdrew. She was cold and angry. Finally, she quit trying.
3: What do you think, Gus?
0: Could be she's disenchanted with us.
3: Think she'll head back to Earth?
0: I don't know.
3: That's the thing that worries me. All that racket coming from the machine shop.
0: Well, she's probably making some repairs to the engines. Happen all the time.
3: Not like that, hour after hour.
8: Well, maybe she's just trying to keep busy to take her mind off her broken heart.
2: Nah, you and your poetic images. It was your junk that got us into all this trouble.
8: My poetry is not junk.
0: Now, cut it out, fellas. We aren't supposed to care about anything, remember? We're louts, sloths, ne'er-do-wells. No self-respecting girl spaceship would have us.
3: Nah, Gus is right. We better not let down our guard.
0: Hey, sound has stopped.
3: You're right.
6: Good morning, boys. I just want to tell you that as far as I'm concerned, you can all go straight to blazes.
3: Hey, I think we did it.
0: Yeah. Now she'll just dump us back on Earth.
8: There's something wrong here. A woman scorned, you know.
0: No, there's nothing to it. What's that sound?
8: Wow, it's coming closer.
3: It sounds like... Oh, no,

0: couldn't be.
1: Footsteps?
0: Tell us, yeah? The compartment door. Holy mackerel.
1: A robot. What a monster.
2: He must weigh 5 tons.
0: I don't understand how.
3: I do. She made him.
4: Lulu.
3: Who else? That's what that racket was in the machine shop.
4: Look out. He's coming in.
0: Order him to stop. Now. Maybe he's got a human response vector.
3: Stop. Hold it. He's still moving.
5: Boys, meet Elmer.
2: Elmer?
6: Are these the human pipsqueaks you used to be infatuated with before you made me, sweetheart?
5: Ridiculous, aren't they, darling?
6: Ha, ha, ha, ha, ha. Out of the way, Buster.
2: Hey, this baby plays rough. Hey, Lulu, what's the big idea?
5: The big idea, boys, is that now I've got myself a real man. One who loves me without reservation. Blindly, madly, and eternally. Right, Elmer?
6: You said it, kiddo. Me for you and you for me from here to eternity. I am yours and you are mine, and I cannot live without you. You're my everything. How much do I love you? Let me total up the ways. Be mine, I'm yours. Hark, what soft light yonder shines. Your beauty is like the rose. It's love, love, love, love, love, love, love.
2: This boy has slipped a ratchet. He's reading back all the canned junk somebody poured into Lulu's memory tapes.
5: There, isn't he romantic?
1: Oh, he's a doll.
5: And most important of all, he loves me.
1: Hey, yeah, any fool can see that, Lulu. Now, look, how about taking us all back to Earth, huh? Five's a crowd, you know.
4: And you and Elmer will want to be together alone, huh?
5: Alas, I wish it could be so, boys, but there isn't a chance.
4: Why not, Lulu? He's a machine, you're a machine. You could make beautiful static together.
5: I mean about taking you back to Earth. If I do that, they'll just dismantle us for disobeying our masters. No, boys, I'm afraid I'll have to head out to some other galaxy and dump you on an asteroid.
1: Did you hear that? She's gone nuts.
6: Do not talk about the woman I love like that.
4: Now, take it easy, Elmer. Don't overheat your filaments.
5: Come up to my control center where we can be alone.
6: Anything you say, lover. See you later, boys.
7: Careful you don't overload her condensers, Junior.
6: One other remark like that and I will smash you, big boy.
2: Well, that was it. The control panel told us that we were headed right out of the solar system. A couple of days passed, and we began to get desperate. Lulu and Elmer were too busy making love even to talk to us, and she even forgot to synthesize food for us one day. We lapsed into misery for real now.
8: Gus, huh? I'm hungry.
2: Who isn't?
8: This ship's gone completely haywire.
2: Well, what do you expect? She's up in the control center necking with that mechanical gigolo she built.
1: Hey, Gus, there can't be any real pleasure in it, can there?
2: Remember, she's a machine. What's pleasure for a machine may not be pleasure for a human.
1: Let's see what Jimmy thinks. Jimmy. Hey, Jimmy.
2: Don't bother him. He started writing poetry again yesterday. He's already worn out 3 pencils.
1: At a time like this, he writes poetry? Hey, Lulu! Lulu, how about some chow?
5: Shut up, boys. You're breaking the spell.
2: That's how it went. We didn't get any food at all that day. By nighttime, we were worn out from banging on Lulu's walls. I was exhausted and fell right asleep. Then something woke me. Ben! Ben, wake up.
1: What's up?
2: It's Jimmy. I think he's gone off his rocker.
9: Why?
2: He's up in the forward compartment. He's opened the radiation shield so the moonlight and the stars can come in, and he's standing there alone.
1: Now, come on, we better get him. The strain was probably too much.
2: Yeah.
1: Quiet now. We don't want to startle him.
10: Wanderer of the far ways between the two faces of eternity she was. True forever to the race that forged.
2: He's reading poetry.
1: To himself?
2: To himself or... Hold it. Wait, I think I know what's happening.
1: Hey, you mean he's reading to Lulu?
2: What's more important? She's listening.
5: Go on. Don't stop. It's too beautiful.
10: Wanderer of the faraways.
9: He'll ruin us.
10: Between the two faces of eternity, she was. Rule forever.
2: Here comes Junior, and he sounds mad.
10: And with the winds of endless space blowing in her hair, wearing a circle.
6: Shut up! What are you trying to do, big boy, reading that stuff to my girl?
7: Now, Elmer, take it easy, boy.
6: Let me have that poem. I will show you what combustion is.
7: No, sir. You can destroy me, but not this poem. This is my work of art. My love song to Lulu.
6: Give me it.
11: Jimmy, let him have it. He'll kill you.
12: Hey, he's going to strike Jim.
11: Jim, look out!

0: Will you look at that? He's nothing but a pile of junk.
1: That'll teach the ignorant lout trying to destroy the most beautiful experience I ever had.
2: You demolished your boyfriend, Lulu.
1: He only loved me for my advanced design anyway. He was always short-circuiting the control panel. Go on, James. Read.
3: Yes, Lulu. Wanderer of the far ways between the two faces of eternity she was. True forever to the race that forged her. With the winds of alien space blowing in her hair, wearing a circlet of stars as her crown of glory.
1: Ah, it's more than I can bear, James. You do love me after all.
2: Gus! The rockets! She's changed course!
1: We're going home, boys. Back to Earth. Whatever happens now, I don't care. I've been...

0: Fred Collins again. I'll have another word about tonight's story on X-1 in a moment.
1: That how you feel, blue and miserable with a deep down cold? 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
0: 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This is Fred Collins. X-1 was directed by George Boutsas and is an NBC Radio Network production.
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5: Once upon a time there was an engineer.
6: Choo-choo Charlie was his name, we hear.
5: He had an engine and he sure had fun. He used good and plenty candy to make his train run.
7: Charlie says, love my good and plenty. Charlie says, really rings the bell. Charlie says, love my good and plenty. Don't know any other candy that I love so well.
8: We had a party last night. It's one of the places in a worse shape. You know how it is. You leave things overnight, takes twice as long to put them right. 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

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A nice place to raise a family. Steve's doing well, moving up in the firm. There's only one thing bothering him. Annihilation. It's quite a strain. He's about to do something about it. He's got his sights set on the vanishing point.

I'm sorry. 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Let go of me.

0: Diane, what are you doing here?
1: Just hanging out.
0: But we have to get out of here.
1: I can't, Dad. Sid's in the store.
0: Come on, we have to go now.
1: Dad, let go of me.
2: Hang on there, please.
0: I'm trying to... Turn around!
3: Nightmare.
0: Oh my God.
3: Oh. There. Oh. You want something to drink?
0: Oh, yeah. Please. No. Oh.
3: Oh. Here you go. There. Feel better?
0: A little, yeah. Seems like every night.
3: I know. What do you think it is?
0: I don't know. But it always ends the same. Missiles coming down. There's a blinding white light.
4: Hey, Steve.
0: And there's a wall of wind. It's so hot.
4: Steve? Huh? Hate to bring you back to reality, but we'd like your opinion on this.
0: Oh, sorry about that, Mr. Maxwell. I must have drifted off for a moment.
4: All right, Jerry.
5: Well, as I was saying, Mr. Maxwell, we've come up with three different storyboards here. Now, in the first one, the kids are at a sidewalk stand selling your cookies.
4: Yes?
5: Yeah, well, next we have some kids out in the woods telling ghost stories around a campfire while they munch on your famous raisin cookies.
4: Yeah, go on.
5: And finally, there's this one. You'll love it. The kids have just finished building a treehouse, and they're tired and hungry. So what do? They have a cookie break, which gives them zing and energy.
4: Save it for the commercial, Jerry.
5: I always do, sir.
4: Now, feedback. Roger?
6: Well, sir, I think the campfire concept gives us a natural back-to-the-earth kind of feeling, which is what most parents want today.
4: Andrea?
7: I'm leaning towards the kids on the sidewalk because it shows they can be entrepreneurs. They can start out small and...
4: Steve?
0: Shelter.
6: Shelter?
4: Pardon me?
0: Shelter is the key here. Whether we consciously realize it or not, human beings need two things, food and shelter. The treehouse provides both. The children have our cookies and they're safe and comfortable.
4: Brilliant. Absolutely brilliant.
6: I was thinking along the same lines, sir.
4: Like hell you were. We'll go with the treehouse.
5: Right, sir.
4: I don't know what I'd do without you, Steve.
0: Just doing my job, sir.
4: Well, why couldn't the rest of you come up with Steve's insight? Instead of a lot of mumbo-jumbo, he gives it to me up front. Nice and simple.
8: Now, put your head back. Good. Uh-huh. Sort of scrunch down in your chair. Yeah.
9: Okay.
8: Yeah. Okay, now, look, if you look off to your left, look just past our chimney, you'll see it. You see it?
9: No, not yet.
8: Okay, wait a sec. Look. Look, see where I'm pointing?
9: I think so.
10: Oh, what the Jays need is help in the boot camp.
11: So you think they should go after some free agents?
10: Not necessarily. They're far too expensive. Their farm system needs to be... What are you doing?
8: I'm showing Alice the North Star.
9: Oh, I see it. I see it.
8: Finally.
9: Oh,
8: it's pretty nice, isn't
9: beautiful.
8: It?
9: Beautiful.
0: Oh, here's your drink.
9: Thanks, honey. Isn't it amazing what you can find out at a barbecue?
0: It's also amazing how much you can eat. I must have put on 5 pounds.
9: What do you mean? You hardly ate anything.
0: Maybe so, but I still feel like I ate enough for 5 people.
8: Well, now that you mention it, Steve, you did eat more than usual, and you're going to be getting a bill in the morning.
0: Funny, very funny.
10: You know, they say that when the missiles come, they'll come from the north. Over the polar ice cap.
0: Who says that?
10: The experts. The scientists.
9: Let's not get started on that.
10: Well, why not?
8: Because we're trying to have a pleasant evening.
10: I just want to know what our friends think about the subject. Alice?
9: What the tell you the truth, I haven't given much thought to it.
0: What's your opinion, Leslie?
2: I think there are only two sides to it. Those who believe they can survive and those who don't. Myself, I'd like to be at ground zero and go like that. And to see the world afterwards.
0: Ground zero. What exactly is that?
2: The exact center of the nuclear fireball when the bomb explodes.
0: Oh.
2: You'd be completely vaporized.
9: But some people will survive.
8: Yeah, all the leaders. They have someplace real nice and safe to go.
9: That's what I heard. Do you remember those shelters they built for the public? They let them fall apart.
2: It doesn't matter what you do.
0: What do you mean?
2: I think it's just foolish to try and prolong the agony.
8: The only solution is total disarmament for both sides.
2: That's totally ridiculous.
8: Look, as long as there is one nuclear weapon around, somebody somewhere is going to use it.
9: That makes sense.
2: You can never trust the Russians. Well, I was in Budapest when the tanks rolled in, and that's something I will never forget as long as I live.
8: But that's the past.
2: Don't be so naive.
8: But look, if you just think about it for a while, you'll see...
2: What are you saying? I don't think?
8: No, not at all. It just sounds like you've closed your mind to other opinions.
2: Oh, that may...

0: They sure went at it tonight, didn't they?
1: Oh, no kidding.
0: You know, I was thinking about what you said.
1: About what?
0: Shelters.
1: Oh. 6:30, okay?
0: Fine. You know what really bothers me is that the kids don't really have much of a chance to survive. I mean, it's okay for us, as much as anything like this can ever be okay, since our lives are already half over. But what about Diane? What does she have to look forward to?
1: Well, maybe it won't happen after all.
0: So I was thinking about going to check out shelters tomorrow, see what I can find out.
1: Are you serious?
0: Yeah. We just can't sit back and wait for it to happen. Maybe we have to take care of ourselves.
1: Well, that's true, but...
0: What?
1: Let's go to sleep.
0: Okay.
1: Good night.
0: Good night.

0: I didn't know what to say when he came home. Took me down to the basement. He told me he was going to build a fallout shelter in the corner for us. But it was like he was a little boy again. I mean, I haven't seen him so excited about something in years. So, well, as long as it helps him stop having those nightmares. Yes?
1: Where'd you like it?
0: What?
1: The load on my truck.
0: There must be some mistake.
1: Sister, I got an order here. 600 concrete blocks, 20 bags of cement, 100 feet of 2x4, to be delivered to 5570 Sunset Crescent. Now, this is 5570 Sunset, ain't it?
0: That's right. But, may I see that? Well, certainly looks like my dad's signature.
1: So where do you want the load?
0: I don't know. I guess the garage is okay.
1: Right. Okay, you animals, let's move it.
2: Okay, boys, let's go.
3: And now,
2: get the other side. The other side.
3: Okay, we move.
1: Come on,
2: watch
1: pick
2: the door.
1: Again.
2: Okay, watch the door.
4: Steve, you better get ready.
5: Huh?
4: Did you hear me?
5: Of course I did.
4: What did I say?
5: You want to know what I'm doing?
4: No, I didn't. I want you to get ready to go.
5: Oh, of course. Well, as soon as I'm done marking this out, I'll come over.
4: You promise?
5: Yes. You look worried about something.
4: I just hope this shelter is the right thing to do.
5: It is, Alice, believe me. I mean, I feel like this huge weight is off my shoulders.
4: Well, good. So, I might as well go over now.
5: Okay.
4: Bye. Bye.

0: What's up?
1: I was wondering if I could borrow that car tonight.
0: Where are you going?
1: To a movie.
0: With who?
1: Sid.
0: Okay. I guess you're wondering what all this mess is about.
1: Kinda.
0: I've decided to build a shelter.
1: Like, you mean a bomb shelter?
0: That's right. It'll be big enough for 4 people, and if I build according to these plans, we'll be able to stay down here for at least 2 weeks.
1: No kidding. But this is kind of sudden, isn't it?
0: Not really. I've been looking at the plans for a while. So, what do you think?
1: I don't know. I guess it's okay as long as we aren't within 30 miles of where the bomb goes off.
0: Oh, the way I figured, if it gives us even the slightest chance of surviving, then it's all worth it.
1: As long as there's still a world to survive in.
0: Well, you shouldn't be so negative.
1: I'm not. I'm just being realistic.
0: Well, can't hurt to be prepared.
1: I should get going.
0: Okay, I'll see you later.
1: The keys?
0: Oh, sorry.
1: Thanks.
0: And don't be late.
1: Okay.
0: And watch out for the other drivers.
1: I will.

0: Hold up your end.
1: I am.
0: All right, there we go.
1: Can we take a break?
0: Well, we just started working, Alice.
1: 4 hours ago.
0: What? Can't be.
1: My stomach tells me it's lunchtime.
0: I don't believe it. It's 12:30.
1: Yeah.
0: You know, this is going faster than I thought it would. A week ago, the walls weren't up. Now they are.
1: Yeah.
0: We'll have to be extra careful from now on, Alice. Mm-hmm. If word ever gets out in the neighborhood, we'll have so many friends we won't know what hit us.
1: Steve. Maybe you should take some time off. I mean, you come home from work and starting on this.
0: It's the only way it'll get done.
1: It's just, well, if I'd known how much work it was going to be, I don't think I would have agreed in the first place.
0: You're not serious.
1: What would you like for lunch?
0: Don't change the subject. I want to know how you feel about this. I wonder who that could be.
1: If you answer it, you'll find out.
0: Why don't you go see who it is?
1: I'm going to make lunch.
0: God, what am I going to say if you ask me what I'm doing down here?
1: What?
2: Steve? Are you in there?
1: Come on.
0: Coming.
3: You're not ready, my friend.
0: For what?
3: The game.
0: Oh, right. I forgot all about it. I'm afraid I can't come.
3: Why not?
0: Tell the guys I'm sorry.
3: What's wrong?
0: Nothing.
3: You building something in the basement?
0: Why?
3: Because when I came over, I could hear you sawing wood.
0: Oh, I'm just doing a little carpentry.
3: I see. Well, if you'd rather work than play. See you later.
0: Right. Get a few hits for me.

0: Yeah?
1: I brought you here.
0: Oh, thanks.
1: Laszlo called.
0: What did he want?
1: He wanted to know what your excuse was this week. And it's Sunday. Aren't you going?
0: He's trying to find out about the shelter.
1: What?
0: Yeah.
1: Well, maybe you should play, Steve. Come on, it's only a couple of hours. It might be fun.
0: What is this?
1: What is what?
0: Don't you want me to finish it?
1: I just think you need a break.
0: Why?
1: Will you stop acting so weird?
0: Oh, I get it. Now I'm being strange.
1: Here's your lunch.
0: Where are you going?
1: Upstairs. If that's okay with you.

0: Let's see. Water and power's hooked up. Check. The air filtration system is installed. Check. Got a chemical toilet. Check. No bunk beds. Check. Anything else? Oh, all right. Kerosene cylinders for the stove.
1: Steve?
0: Huh?
1: You got a minute?
0: Oh, sure, Mr. Maxwell.
1: Just wanted to know how the commercial's coming along.
0: Fine.
1: Well, sounds like everything's under control?
0: Definitely.
1: Good. By the way, what happened to your hands?
0: My hands, sir?
1: Yeah, they look like you've been on a construction site or something.
0: Oh, I'm just doing some repairs at home.
1: Take care.
0: I will, sir.

0: Watch it. You don't want to spill it.
1: Hey, you're talking to a long line of champagne pourers here.
0: Now, this is the real thing, Diane.
2: Yeah.
1: There we are.
0: What should we drink to?
1: To our home away from home.
0: Here, here.
3: Lovely stuff, Alice.
0: Thanks. After all the work you've done, I figured you deserved it.
1: So, what do you think of the place, Diane?
2: It's okay.
0: She likes it.
1: Did you try out your bunk bed?
2: I'm sure it's fine.
1: Go ahead, try it.
2: Okay.
1: I put a 6-inch slab of foam down for you. Pretty nice, huh?
2: Feels good, Dad. But what are we going to do?
1: What?
2: When we're down here, what are we going to do?
1: Well, there'll be books and some games.
2: We'll drive each other crazy.
0: Oh, I don't think so.
2: But what are we going to do afterwards?
0: Let's not worry about that until it happens.
2: I have to go.
0: Who's that?
2: It's Sid. See you later.
1: She'll never come down here.
0: Oh, she'll come around.
1: No, she won't.
0: She's a teenager, Steve. Half the time, she doesn't know what she wants herself.
1: I didn't do this for myself, you know.
0: I know.
1: I did it for you and her.
0: Come here.
1: Huh?
0: I want you to know that I like my bunk bed.
1: Well, at least that's something. Say, what's the idea?
0: I thought that maybe we could find out just how comfortable this bunk bed really is.

0: Well, it's been a week since we spent our first night in the shelter. Now Steve spends almost every moment down there. He says he feels more comfortable there. I don't know what to say about it. I mean, he still goes to work every day and things like that. So maybe I shouldn't be worried. It's just that...
1: You're going to take me to the cleaners.
2: How many games is that now?
1: 4 straight. Of course, gin rummy has never been my game.
2: You want to play cribbage? I don't mind.
1: You're not enough of a challenge.
2: Oh, sure. Thanks a lot.
1: Who's that?
2: Oh, probably one of Diane's friends.
1: At this time of night?
2: Relax, Steve.
1: I am. I know she's a responsible girl. It's just that her father... Sure, go.
2: I'm thinking. Do you mind?
1: Well, just don't take forever. Sounds like we have company.
2: Diane? Is that you?
1: Diane?
3: Knock, knock!
4: Good evening.
1: Hi. How the hell did you get in?
3: Well, Diane, I'm the one who talked her into it. Well, we were kind of worried.
4: We said they're our friends. We haven't seen them for a while, so let's go find out if anything's wrong.
2: Well, this is it.
3: Yes.
4: It's amazing.
1: What do you mean by that?
4: You've actually done it.
1: You think I'm a fool, don't you?
4: What?
1: To build something like this.
3: No!
1: But now that I've got it built, you want to be able to get in here when the time comes. Well, you're out of luck. I know how you feel about these kind of things.
4: Oh, I see.
2: I hope you're finished.
1: I just wanted to get everything clear.
3: I can do that, all right.
5: What are they about? Nothing. They're all fools and cowards. Afraid to take a stand, afraid to stick out their noses. As if it matters what other people think. Well, I don't give a damn.
2: I meant to tell you about it, but I just never got around to it.
3: I wish you had, Alice.
5: Because when those bombs start falling, I'll be right here, lying on my bunk bed, staring at the ceiling,
3: all
5: nice and comfy.
3: I feel.
5: I'll be able to have a beer if I want, or read a book, or listen to some music, or even do all 3 at the same time. Yeah. Outside it'll be a real mess. But inside, we'll be as snug as bugs in a rug.
3: I think we'd better go.
2: Can't we talk about this?
4: It's not a good idea right now.
3: Maybe tomorrow, okay?
2: All right.
3: See ya.
2: Bye.
4: Good night, Alice. Steve.
1: Good riddance, I say.
2: If I lose them as friends because
1: of this... But don't you understand, Alice? I'm the best friend you have. I'm the only one...
2: I'm going upstairs.
5: Nothing to worry about. She'll come around when she realizes this is the best thing for us. You have to learn to rely on yourself and no one else. I mean, when it all comes down, people aren't going to be saying please and thank you. No, sir. It'll be every Tom, Dick, and Harry for themselves. Wait a minute. Diane won't be coming down here. That means there'll be 2 extra spaces. Yeah. I know what we'll do. We'll throw a little dinner party this weekend. We can invite, let's see, Henry and Isabel Dobson. They just might make a suitable couple. Yeah. Of course, we'll have to keep the menu simple since we only have the 2 burners. But that way, we can see how they cope with it all. Maybe I'll play a little game of solitaire before I turn in. See if my luck has changed.
0: Saw Judy out in the yard today while I was working in the garden. I told her everything was fine. Steve had just got a promotion at work, so now he's the number 2 man. Right behind Mr. Maxwell. I do believe all this is just a a phase he's going through and that he'll work it out in a few weeks. I mean, we all take little detours from time to time. It's only human. Isn't it?
6: Holes are buried in the ground you have to dig to find them. The first item in any survival kit should be a good dictionary. Survival. Note the prefix, sir, to live above, to live beyond. Steve's gone underground. He's living below Sunset Crescent. Perhaps it is only a phase, a little detour. Or perhaps Steve's dug himself his own private little vanishing point.

Ground Zero by Brian Wade. Starring Richard Donat as Steve and Nancy Beattie as Alice. Peter McNeil and Barbara Kyle were heard as Laszlo and Judy. Nikki Godagny as Diane and Bob Naismith, Alan Fawcett, and Ted Dykstra as Steve's colleagues at the office. Casting consultant was Ann Tate with Catherine Kester. Recording engineer was Brian Pape, with sound effects by Matt Wilcott, and the production assistant was Nancy McElveen. Original music and series musical theme were by John Roby. The script editor is Sandra Rabinovich, and the voice of Vanishing Point is David Calderisi. Ground Zero was produced and directed at Studio G in Toronto by series executive producer William Lane. 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
1: Ironized Yeast presents Lights Out, Everybody. 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
2: My name, Arch Obler. Tonight, another in our series of tales of the weird and the unusual. The idea for today's play, the story of Mr. Meggs, came to me a few years ago when I was in England, pre-war England. Calm, peaceful, serene, no enemy bombers overhead, no screaming sirens, and England happily without worry. But before we start, Frank Martin has a word for you.
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3: 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Now, here's an opportunity you can't afford to miss. As the Americans say, an opportunity of a lifetime. In auctioning off these effects of various deceased members of the community, I assure you that no single piece has more pretentious value than this genuine oaken traveling trust. As you see, gentlemen, it's bound in brass and locked tight and secure with a massive genuine brass lock. What's in it, nobody knows. But the law says that being unclaimed, strange merchandise, whoever buys it gets it all, as you might say, with all that's in it. Be it gold or silver plate or the jewels of India. Now, what am I offering for this chest? Make your bids and make them good, gentlemen. Do I hear someone say 10 pounds?
4: 5 shillings.
3: Now, gentlemen, look at it. Locked tight. And nobody knows what's inside. A fortune waiting here. And somebody talks of 5 shillings. Now, come, let's on with it. What am I offering?
5: 5 and 6.
3: Oh, gentlemen, for firewood alone.
5: I offer 6.
3: 6.
5: 6 and 6. 7.
3: Well, gentlemen, it appears we're having a competition in little numbers. Is there anybody here would like to raise a bid in 8 and 6?
5: 7 and 6. 8.
3: Gentlemen, I ask you, is there anybody here which heard what I said about this chest being locked and sealed? Now, let it go. It's the last thing I've got to auction. So let it go, and we'll all go home. Going to the little gentleman right down here for 8 shillings even. Do you hear any more? Sold. Step right up here, sir, and claim your purchase. Now, what might your name be for the record?
6: Name? My name is Maggs. Yes, Harold Maggs.
3: And the money, Mr. Maggs?
6: Oh, yes, sir. My pocketbook got it all ready. 8 shillings, sir. Here you are.
3: Right you are. You understand, of course, the cartage is extra.
6: Oh, is it?
3: Right you are. Now, where will I send the chest?
6: I don't know. I mean, extra charges.
3: Where will I send it?
6: 92 Applegate Southwest 3.
3: Right you are.
6: Is that all?
3: That's all. The chest is yours. You'll get it in the morning.
6: In the morning? But I'll be at work in the morning.
3: Your old woman will be home, won't she?
6: Oh, yes, but she doesn't
3: know
6: anything.
3: In the morning, they'll deliver it, and in the morning, you'll get it. Good night to you.
6: Oh, good night, and thank you.
7: Thank you.
3: Thank you, me, huh? about it.
4: If you knew what I know of that trunk, you wouldn't be thanking me. You'd curse me to the devil.

0: you, Harold?
1: Yes, Agatha.
0: Well, I must say it's a fine time for a man to be getting hold.
1: Mr. Bainbridge asked me to stay and check the inventory.
0: Never mind what Mr. Bainbridge said. Did you get anything extra for doing what Mr. Bainbridge said?
1: Well, I...
0: Never mind what he said. I tell you what you get from me. A cold supper, that's what.
1: Oh, it's all right.
0: Oh, is it? Now, just a minute, Mr. Harold Maggs. There's something else I want to talk to you about.
1: Yes, Agatha?
0: How much money have you been making on the races?
1: Races? Me?
0: You.
1: Oh, no, you know I never play the horses.
0: And how much money did that rich uncle of yours in Australia leave you?
1: Australia? Me? Why, Agatha, what are you talking about? I haven't got any uncles in Australia.
0: Oh, then maybe it's a gold mine you discovered. Or maybe a well that gives 100 gallons of petrol a minute.
1: Agatha, are you all right?
0: A chest.
1: Oh.
0: Why did you buy it?
1: Well,
0: they didn't give it to you, did they?
1: It was only 8 shillings and I...
0: Only 8 shillings? You mean to stand there and tell me you spent 8 whole God-given shillings for that thing?
1: Yes.
0: Harold Meggs, I ought...
1: Agatha, what's that?
0: Never you mind what that is.
1: Up in the garret.
0: Yes, up in the garret. Where that great prize of yours is. Up in the garret where you should be until your head's examined.
1: But, Agatha, what...
0: It's Freddy. Breaking the thing open to see what's inside.
1: Breaking it open?
0: Yes, and I told him to do it. Freddy, have you opened it yet?
2: Not yet,
1: Mom. Oh, Agatha, please, I don't want him to...
0: No, keep quiet. I know you haven't got a key to it. But Raymond told me all about this prize package that he had...
1: Oh, but...
0: ...pointed right down in the middle of the kitchen floor. And poor Freddy and I had to carry it all the way upstairs.
1: Oh,
0: we'll find out what's in it soon enough.
1: Oh, no, please, he shouldn't break the lock. It's a good one. Maybe I could pick it. I'll go up
0: there. No, Harold, come back here. Let Freddy do what I told him to. Harold, come back here this minute. Harold, you regret this, making me climb these stairs. Harold, do you hear me?
2: Mom, Maggie.
0: Now, Harold, what's come over you?
1: He won't smash my chest, he won't.
2: Well, Mom said I could, she did. She said I could.
0: How dare you strike that boy?
1: Oh, I didn't.
2: Well, you thought about it.
0: He may not be your flesh and blood, Harold Meggs, but he's mine.
1: He's a big lout, 30 years old.
2: Mom, he called me a big lout again.
0: Quite enough. Harold Meggs, give me that hammer.
1: Yes, Agatha.
0: I'll fix your precious chest, your precious lock.
2: Show him. Oh, a good one, Mom. You smashed it.
1: Oh, it was a good padlock.
0: You keep quiet. Buy a cat in the Pope or you'll teach him, Mom.
2: Well, now we'll see your grand bargain.
0: Help me lift the lid, Freddy.
2: Sure thing, Mom.
0: Well, see what you wait for.
2: My good money.
3: Mom. Why, it's empty.
0: Empty. Harold Meggs, you wretch, you. Taking the bread out of the mouths of your good wife and your son to buy empty trunks.
1: Wait, Agatha.
0: Wait for what? For what?
1: It's not empty.
0: What are you talking about?
1: See? The whole inside crusted with dried blood.

0: Harold.
1: Wake up.
2: It's not morning.
1: No, of course not.
0: Open your eyes.
1: I heard something. Well, what did you hear?
0: Can't you hear anymore? I said there's someone in the house.
1: What? What do you mean?
0: Listen.
1: I don't hear anything.
0: Don't talk, listen. You heard?
1: Yes.
0: Up in the garret.
1: Oh.
0: Get up and do something.
1: Well, what could I do?
0: You're not going to let them steal the house away from us. There. Again.
1: But why in the garret?
0: Are you going to lie there talking while they...
1: But we've nothing there for anyone to take. It's Freddy.
0: Freddy? What?
1: Come on.
3: No, not up there.
1: Well, I'm going.
3: Harold, come back and don't leave me alone to be murdered. Harold, don't go up there. Harold, don't frighten me.
4: Agatha, come up here quickly.
3: No. No, I'm afraid.
4: Agatha, quickly.
3: All right. I'm more afraid down here than I'll be up there. That means much to be afraid of. If you're not afraid, Harold. So dark up here. Well, Harold, what is it?
4: Agatha, come here. Help me.
3: Well, what is it? What's the matter with you? What?
1: It's your Freddy.
3: Freddy?
1: The lid of the chest seems to be closed on his head, and I can't seem to open it.

0: Thank you, sir. Keep showing what's going on, Master. There's nothing we can do for you. I knew you loved the boy. Guess he's the only thing you ever loved in all your life.
1: Oh, do something. Do something. You worm, you.
0: What is there to do? Storm's so bad, just have to wait until morning, that's all.
1: If you hadn't bought that infernal chest.
0: If I hadn't bought it.
1: Murdered him, then. You hated him for the memory of my first husband.
0: No, I wouldn't say that, Agatha.
1: Why not? You bought the chest, so it's your doing.
0: Well, in a way, you're right. I brought the evil into the house now, didn't I?
1: What are you talking about?
0: An unhappy house, and now there's evil in it.
1: What are you saying?
0: Since we came downstairs, all these hours since it happened, I've been thinking.
1: Thinking what?
0: How do you think Freddy died, and why?
1: You're crazy? Asking me if I know how he died? I saw it, didn't I?
0: But I asked you, why did he die?
1: Why? Why? Because the infernal lid of it fell on his head, that's why. Oh, my
0: Freddy. Yes. The evil did it.
1: Evil, evil. You are crazy. The only thing evil was your buying it.
0: You just don't understand, do you, Agatha?
1: What are you looking at me like that for? I tell you the lid fell down on his head.
0: Evil.
1: Evil, evil, evil. Stop trying to make me as crazy as you are. Come on back up there and help me carry my son down, so I can stretch him out decent and respectful for when the undertaker comes.
0: No, Agatha.
1: What?
0: I've made up my mind. I won't go up there again.
1: Oh, yes, you will. He lie dead in a bed, my son. Not up there.
0: No, Agatha, I've made up my mind. I figured out that up in the garret, the evil has taken...
1: Evil is elastic. My son. You'll help me carry him down. Don't stand there. Don't stand there. Storm's over. Help me carry down his body so I can lay it out.
0: No, Agatha. No, hear me out. It's evil.
1: I'll have you locked away, I tell you.
0: Evil, and I knew somehow that it was there. That's why I dragged you downstairs again so quickly. You never thought much of me, Aggie, but this time, believe me, if I go up there with you, it means my life.
1: I've listened to enough. A split-headed little worm, that's what you are. There's nothing up there but that blasted chest you bought and Freddy's body. And if you won't help me bring him down, then, Kershaw, I'll bring...

0: Frankie, you shouldn't have. This once in all these years, you should have listened to me. If you'd have listened this time, I would have meant something more than...
1: Agatha? Agatha, what's doing up there? Are you all right? Agatha, do you hear me? Are you all right? What in the...
2: Agatha, what
1: happened? What's the matter?
2: Oh, Agatha, heaven help me. I can't come up to you.
0: I'm afraid.

Agatha. That's another hour. It's hard waiting, Agatha. I've got to keep so quiet. I've got to listen. Perhaps you'll say something. Call me again. I've got to know what happened. Man can go crazy not knowing what happened. I'll keep very quiet. Perhaps I'll hear you saying something up there. Agatha? Wind. I hear nothing but the wind, Agatha. I'm afraid to move out of this chair, Agatha. As afraid as I've ever been in all my life. And that's been many times, Agatha. Something safe about this chair. It's my chair. I've sat in it so many times, it knows me. And while I'm in it, nothing can happen to me. Now, can it? But if I were to get up, leave it, walk toward the door. No, I won't do that. I'll sit here and wait in the chair. And when it's daylight again... Agatha, is that you? I heard you again. Agatha? Agatha, why don't you answer me? I hear you moving around. Why don't you answer me? Agatha! Agatha, isn't it you? Sounds as if... as if a heavy chest were being moved. Moved along to the head of the stairs. No. Nothing more. So quiet. Coming down the steps. Coming down. Agatha, is that you? You're bringing the chest down? Agatha, is it you? No, it couldn't be you, could it, Agatha? And who is bringing it down? Who is it? Answer me! Answer me! Get out of here. Run. But I can't. Too afraid. Who is it? Agatha, it is you, isn't it? It must be you. It must be. Not many more steps, then I'll see. No, I won't look. I won't. Stop, you, whoever you are. Don't bring that chest down here. Stop.

0: No further. Stop. I won't have to see. I won't have to see.
1: Look here.
0: Oh, no.
1: So close, bottom of the stairs. I'll see.
0: I'll see. I'll see.
1: What?
0: Oh, if I could close my eyes.
1: Only one more step. I know it. I know it. No. No. How could it be? No one. Just the chest. No one with it. How can that be?

No one. How could a trunk come down the stairs one at a time, alone?

0: didn't daylight come? There's something buzzing in my head. Oh, my head. What was it here staring at that thing of evil? I've got to know. Yes, I've got to know. Get up. Close to it. Just a chest. Why should I be afraid of it? Just a chest. Put my hand on it. Move. Move it under my hand. Thing of evil, I'll get you. You won't get me, I'll get you. My axe. Where's my axe? Bogdick. What, in here? Yes. Got to find my axe. Won't get me, you blasted chest, you. Got it? You hear me, you evil? Axe in my hand, I'm coming for you. You came after me, but I'll get you. I see you there at the foot of the steps, you chest, you. Lying there so quiet, aren't you? Think I'll open you and then you'll get me, too? Well, you won't. You won't. I'm coming for you. See? I'm creeping close to you. Slowly. Slowly. The way you crept down the stairs for me. How do you like it, you evil, waiting for your doom? I'll get close to you. I'll swing my axe and then your evil will be over, won't it? You'll be wood, wood and twisted bands of brass, and then I won't have to be afraid anymore, now will I? No, I'm close enough. You're doomed, Jack. I'm your doom. Here. I did it. I did it, you evil chest. You cracked you wide open. I'll pull the rest of you wide apart, and then...
1: Mr. Jamison?
2: Harry, that chest you delivered over Applegate way. Where's the signed receipt for it?
1: Oh, there it is. Lying right here.
2: Received one chest.
1: What are you laughing at, Mr. Jamison?
2: Just thinking.
1: Thinking of what, might I ask you, sir?
2: Thinking and wondering if they found out.
1: What's that, sir?
2: That the chest was the one in which that murderer, the young last Wednesday, used to stuff his murdered victim.
0: Cool.
2: I wonder if that little man that bought it... What was his name? Mags. Found out about his bargain yet.
3: Phew. Now, just a second, Mr. Oblert. You mean to say that this old chest killed those people?
4: I didn't say. The supernatural, the supernormal, and coincidence. Who can separate the three? I'd like to tell you something that actually happened to me, though, a few years ago. A number of years ago, back in Chicago, late at night, I sat down on my typewriter to try to write a short story. I sat and sat and sat there, but no ideas came along. Then, just as the clock struck 12, and I remember the time very, very well, the idea came along. Quickly, I began to type the story of a criminal in the hotel room hiding from the police. He can't remember exactly what to do. Finally, in his panic, he climbs out the window and hangs from a narrow ledge high above the city street. Finally, just as the police come in, he falls. Well, I got that very far with the plot, and... then suddenly, rather tired, I went to bed. The next morning, the headline of the paper told of a criminal who had hidden in a hotel room, and then, when the police broke in, the panic, and the hour was just at midnight, had tried to escape by hanging from the narrow ledge outside the room. In other words, as I was writing that story, at that very moment, mind you, it was actually happening. Coincidence? Supernormal? Who knows?
3: But now, what happens next week, Mr. Obler?
4: Next week, scoop. Quite a strange title, I'll admit, and a very strange story. It's about a man who worked all his life only to have what he'd worked for taken away. But that, as usual, is next week.
3: Yes. Lights Out will come to you again next Tuesday at the same time. Be sure to listen to Arch Obler's weird story, A Scoop. Oh, by the way, in answer to those inquiring about scripts, a new book of plays by Arch Obler, Plays for Americans, has just been published by Farrer and Reinhardt. These plays may be used without royalties by any person or group in connection with our country's war work. And if you need more vitamin B and iron, be sure to try Ironized Yeast, the one and only Ironized Yeast, with the big letters IY on the package and on each tablet.

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0: This is Michael Hansen with a Mind Web story, this time from the volume The Book of Gordon Dixon. This is his story, The Man from Earth. The director of the Crossroads World of Dunbar had no other name, nor needed any, and his handsomeness and majesty were not necessarily according to the standards of the human race. But then he had never heard of the human race. He sat in his equivalent of a throne room day by day while the representatives of 1,000 passing races conducted their business below and before the dais in which his great throne chair sat. Next to the director's chair, on his left, was a shimmering mirror surface suspended in midair so that by turning his head only slightly, he could see himself reflected at full length. Sometimes he looked and saw himself. But at this moment now, he looked outward. In his mind's eye, he looked beyond the throne room and the balcony and the steps without. He saw in his imagination all the planet-wide city surrounding and the five other worlds of this solar system, which were the machine shops and granaries of this crown world of Dunbar. This world and system he ruled is too mild a word. This world he owned and wore like a ring on his finger. All of it, seen in his mind's eye, had the dull tinge of familiarity and sameness. He moved slightly the index one of his four jointed fingers, of which he had three, with an opposed thumb in each hand. The male adult of his own race, who currently filled a role something like that of Chamberlain, stepped forward from behind the throne chair. The director did not look at the Chamberlain, knowing he would be there. The director's thin lips barely moved in his expressionless pale green face as he said,
1: "It has been some moments. Is there still nothing new?"
0: And the low voice of the Chamberlain at his ear said,
2: "Director of all, since you last asked, there has been nothing on the sixth world which has not happened before. Only the landing here at the throne city of a single alien of a new race. He has passed into the city now, admitting to sacrifice at a purple shrine, but otherwise behaving as all behave on your world."
1: "Is there anything new about his failure to sacrifice?"
2: "Oh, the failure is a common one. It has been many generations since anyone seriously worshipped at a purple shrine. The sacrifice is a mere custom of our port. Strangers not knowing of it invariably fail to light incense on the cube before the purple."
1: "Is there a penalty for this?"
2: "The penalty by ancient rule is death. But for hundreds of years it has been remitted on payment of a small fine."
1: "There is value in old customs. Old customs long fallen into disuse seem almost like something new when they are revived. Let the ancient penalty be re-established."
2: "From this transgressor as well as all others after?"
0: The director moved his index finger in silent assent and dismissal. The Chamberlain stepped backward and spoke to the under officers who were always waiting. The director, sated with looking out over the hall, turned his gaze slightly to his own seated image in the mirror surface at his left. He saw there an individual a trifle over 7 feet in height, seated in a tall carven chair with ornate armrests. Four-fingered hands lay upon the curved ends of the armrests. The arms, the legs, the body was covered in a slim, simple garment of sky blue. From the neck of the garment emerged a tall and narrow head with

0: But neither the eyes nor the face showed any expression. The faces of the chamberlain and the guards and others of the way sometimes showed expressions, but the director's face, never. He was several hundreds of years old and would live until some rare accident killed him or until he became weary of life. The director had never known what it was to be sick. He had never known cold, hunger, or discomfort. He had never known fear, hatred, loneliness, or love. He watched himself now in the mirror, for he posed an unending enigma to himself, an enigma that alone relieved the boredom of his existence. He did not attempt to investigate the enigma. He only savored it as a connoisseur might savor fine wine. The image in the mirror he gazed upon was the image of a being who could find no alternative but to consider himself as God. Will Mauston was broken-knuckled and wrinkled about the eyes, the knuckles he had broken on human and alien bones fighting for what belonged to him. The wrinkles about the eyes had come from the frowning harshness of expression evolved from endless bargains driven. Will had heard of Dunbar through a race of interstellar traitors called the Kayaka, heavy-bodied, lion-featured, and honest. Will had come alone, and he was the first from Earth to reach it. From this one trip, he could well make enough to retire and not have to leave his family on Earth again. The Kayakas were honest and had taught him the customs of the Dunbar port. They had sent him to Khal Don, one of their own people on Dunbar, who would act as Will's agent there. They had forgotten the small matter of the purple shrine. The custom was all but obsolete. The fine was nominal. They had instead talked of larger transactions and values. Passing through the terminal building of the port, Will saw a cube of metal, a purple cloth hanging on the wall above it, and small purple slivers that fumed and reeked. He passed at a good distance. Experience had taught him not to involve himself with the religions and customs of peoples he did not know. He reached the home of the Kayakan agent. Will had set up a balance of credit on several Kayakan worlds. Caldon would buy for him on Dunbar against that credit. They were beginning a discussion of what was available on Dunbar that would be best for Will to purchase, speaking in the stellar lingua franca, the trading language among the stars. Abruptly, they were interrupted by a voice from one of the walls, speaking in a tongue Will did not understand. Caldon listened, answered, and turned his heavy, leonine face on Will.
1: "We must go downstairs," he said.
0: And Caldon led Will back to the room which led to the street before his home. Waiting there were two of the native race in black short robes, belted at the waist with silver belts. A black rod showed in the sort of silver pencil case attached to the belt of each native. And one of them said,
2: "Stranger and alien, you are informed that you are under arrest."
0: Will looked at them and opened his mouth. But Caldon was already speaking in the native tongue, and after a little while the natives bowed shortly and went out. Caldon turned back to Will.
2: "Did you see in the terminal?"
0: Caldon described the purple shrine, and Will nodded.
2: "And did you go near it?"
3: "No. I always steer clear of such things unless I know about them."
2: "I don't understand, but you are my guest, and my duty is to protect you. We'd better go see an acquaintance of mine, one who has more influence here in the Throne City than I do."
0: He led Will out to one of the automated vehicles, and on their way to the home of the acquaintance, he answered Will's questions by describing the custom of the purple shrine.
2: "I don't understand. I should have been able to pay your fine to the police and settle it. But they had specific orders to arrest you and take you in."
3: "Well, why didn't they then?"
2: "You are my guest,
3: I've taken on the responsibility of your surrender at the proper time, while they fulfill my request with a verification of the order to arrest you.
4: Do you think it's something really important?
3: No. No, I'm sure it is all a mistake.
0: They stopped before a building very much like the home of Cal Doan. Cal led Will up a ramp to a room filled with oversized furniture. From one large chair rose a narrow-bodied, long-handed alien with six fingers to a hand. His face was narrow and horse-like. He stood better than 7.5 feet in jacket and trousers of a dark red color. A dagger hung at his belt.
5: You are my guest as always, Cal Doan, and welcome as the guest of my guest is.
0: He turned to Will, speaking to Cal.
5: What is its name?
3: His name, said Cal. His name is Will Mull.
0: And his own Tayakan tongue failed the English ST sound.
3: His name is Will Mollison.
5: Welcome. I am Aloha. What is it?
3: Something I don't understand.
0: And Cal switched to the native tongue of Dunbar, and Will was left out of the conversation. Cal Doan and Aloha talked some little while.
5: I will check. Come tomorrow early, Cal Doan. Bring it with you.
3: Him. I will bring him.
5: Of course. Come together. I'll have news for you then. It can be nothing serious.
0: Cal and Will left and came back to the balcony above the courtyard of Cal's home. They sat talking.
4: Are you sure it's nothing to worry about?
3: I'm sure.
0: And Cal Doan fingered one of his narcotic candies in thick fingers.
3: I'm sure they have a strict but fair legal code here. And if there is any misunderstanding, Navoa can resolve it. He has considerable influence. Shall we return to talk of business?
0: So they talked as the interior lights came on. Later, they ate their different meals together, Will's from supplies he had brought from his ship, and parted for the night. When he woke in the morning, Will felt better. Cal Doan seemed to him to be quite sensible and undisturbed. They rode over to the home of Aloha together, and Will took the opportunity he had neglected before to pump Cal about the city as they rode through it. When they entered the room where they had met Aloha the day before, the tall alien was dressed in the clothing of a lighter, harsher red, but seemed the same in all other ways.
3: Well, what did you find out the situation is?
0: Aloha stared back at Will for a moment, and then turned and began to speak rapidly to Cal in the native tongue. Cal answered. After a moment, they both stopped and looked at Will without speaking.
4: What's happened? What is it?
3: I'm sorry. It seems that nothing can be done.
5: I am sorry. Very sorry, but it is a situation out of my control. I can do nothing.
4: Why? What's wrong? You told me their legal system was fair. I didn't know about the shrine.
3: Yes, but this is not a matter for their law. Their director has given an order.
4: Director? The one on the throne? What's he got to do with it?
5: It was his command. The ancient penalty was to be enforced. After he heard about your omission at the shrine. From now on, newcomers will be warned. They are fair here.
4: Fair? Fair? What about me? Doesn't this director know about me? What is he anyway?
3: These people here control trade for light years in every direction. Not because of any virtue in themselves, but because of the accident of their position here among the stars. They know this, so they need something, a symbol, something to set up to reassure themselves of their right position.
5: In all else, they are reasonable.
3: Their symbol is the director. They identify with him as being all-powerful over things in the universe. The director's slightest whim is obeyed without hesitation. The director is not in the least irresponsible. He is sane and of the highest intelligence. But the only law he knows is his own.
5: He is all but impotent. Ordinarily, he does nothing. We interest and amuse him, and he is bored. So he lets us trade here with impunity. But if he does that, there is no appeal. It is a risk we all take. You are not the only one.
4: Wait. There must be someone I can appeal to. Caldone, I'm your guest.
3: You are my guest, but I can't protect you against this. It's like a natural physical force, a great wind, an earthquake against which I would be helpless to protect any guest, or even myself. Pure chance. The chance of the director hearing about you and the shrine when he did has selected you. All those who face the risk of trading among the stars know the chance of death. You must have figured the risk as a good trader should.
5: Not like this.
2: I must go. I have appointments on the throne room balcony. Caldone, is it anything that will make these last hours comfortable and that my house will supply? Remember, you must surrender it before midday to the police.
4: No. If nobody else can save me, then I want to see him.
3: Him?
4: The director. I'll appeal to him.
2: No, it is never done. No one speaks to him. Wait. Will Mazon is my guest.
5: It is not my guest.
3: I am your guest.
2: It is already dead. And being dead can have no further effect upon the rest of us. You waste your credit with me.
3: Still, Cal neither spoke nor moved. Avoa turned and went out. Cal said,
2: "My guest, you have little cause for hope."
3: After that, he sat silent. Will paced the room. Occasionally, he glanced at the chronometer on his wrist, adjusted the local time. It showed the equivalent of 2¾ hours to noon when the wall chimed and spoke in a boy's voice.
2: "You have your audience. I would still advise against hope. Worlds cannot afford to war against worlds to protect their people, and there is no reason for a director to change his mind."
3: He took Will in one of the small automated vehicles to the throne room. Inside the portal, at the steps leading up to the balcony, he left Will. And Cal told him,
2: "I'll wait for you above. Good luck, my guest."
3: Will turned. At the far end of the room, he saw the dais and the director. He went toward it, through the crowd that at first had hardly noticed him but grew silent and parted before him as he proceeded, until he could hear in the great and echoing silence of the hall the sound of his own footsteps as he approached the dais, the seated figure and the throne, behind which stood natives with the silver pencil cases and black rods at their silver belts. He came at last to the edge of the dais and stopped, looking up. Above him, the high, greenish skull, the narrow mouth, the golden eyes leaned forward to look down at him. And he saw them profiled in the mirror surface alongside. The profile was no more remote than a living face it mirrored. Will opened his mouth to speak, but one of the natives behind the throne, wearing the Chamberlain silver badge, stepped forward as the finger of the director gestured, and the Chamberlain said,
2: "Wait."
3: And then he turned and spoke behind him. Will waited, and the silence stretched out long in the hall. After a while, there was a movement, and two natives appeared, one with a small chair, one with a tube-shaped container of liquid.
1: Set and drink. The director has said it.
3: Will found himself seated, and with a tube in his hand, an odor of alcohol diluted with water came to his nostrils. And for a moment, a burst of wild laughter trembled inside him. Then he controlled it and sipped from the tube.
1: What do you say?
4: I haven't intentionally committed any crime.
1: The director knows this.
4: I came here on business, the same sort of business that brings so many. And certainly this world and the trading done on it are tied together. Without Dunbar, there could be no trading place here. And without the trading, would Dunbar and its other sister world still be the same?
1: The director is aware of this.
4: Well, certainly, if the traders here respect the laws and customs of Dunbar, shouldn't Dunbar respect the lives of those who come to trade?
3: Will stared at the golden eyes hanging above him, but he could read no difference in them, no response. They seemed to wait still. He took a deep breath.
4: Death is...
3: He stopped. The director had moved on his throne. He leaned slowly forward until his face hung only a few feet above Will's. He spoke in a trade tongue in a slow, deep, unexpectedly resonant voice.
6: Death is the final new experience.
3: He sat slowly back in his chair, and the chamberlain spoke.
1: You will go now.
3: Will sat staring at him, the tube of alcohol and water still in his grasp.
1: You will go. You are free until midday and the moment of your arrest.
4: Are you all insane? You can't do this sort of thing without an excuse. My people will take care of their own...
1: It is understandable if you do not want to die. But you will go now, or I will have you taken away.
3: Something broke inside Will. It was like the last effort of a man in a race who feels the running man beside him pulling away and tries but cannot match the pace. Dazedly, dully, Will turned. Blindly, he walked the first few steps back toward the distant portal.
1: Wait.
3: The chamberlain's voice turned him around.
1: Come back. The director will speak.
3: Numbly, he came back.
1: You will not die. You will live. And when I send for you from time to time, you will come again and talk to me.
6: It is interesting that you do not understand me. It is interesting to explain myself to you. You give me reasons why you should not die. And there are no reasons. There is only me. I will make you understand. It is I who am responsible for all things that happen here. It is my whim that moves them. There is nothing else. It was my whim that the penalty of the shrine's neglect should be imposed once more. Since I had decided so, it was unavoidable that you should die. For when I decide, all things follow inexorably. There is no other way, no other thing. But then, as you were leaving, another desire crossed my mind. That you might interest me again on future occasions. And once more, all things followed. If you were to interest me in the future, you could not die. And so, you are not to. And now you understand.
3: A faint thoughtfulness clouded the director's golden eyes.
6: I have done something with you this day that I have never done before. It is quite new. I have made you know what you are in respect to what I am.
1: I have taken a creature not even of my own people and made it understand it has no life, no death, no reasons of its own, except those my desires desire.
0: He stopped speaking, but Will still stood, rooted where he was.
1: Do not be afraid. I killed you, but I have brought another creature who understands to life in your body. One who will walk this world of mine for many years before he dies.
0: A sudden brilliance, like the heat of summer lightning, flared in Will's head, blinding him. He heard his own voice shouting in a sound that was rage without meaning. He flung his right arm forward and up as his sight cleared and saw the liquid in the tube he had held splash itself against the downward gazing, expressionless face above him, and the container bounced harmlessly from the sky blue robe below the face. The director had not moved. The watered alcohol dripped slowly from his nose and chin, but his features were unchanged. His hands were still. No finger on either hand stirred. He continued to gaze at Will. After a long second, Will turned. He was not quite sure what he had done, but something sullen and brave burned redly in him. He began to walk up the long aisle through the crowd toward the distant portal. In that whole hall, he was the only thing moving. A thousand different traitors followed him with their eyes, but otherwise none moved. No one made a sound. From the crowd, there was silence. From the balcony overlooking and the steps beyond the entrance, there was silence. Step by echoing step, Will walked the long length of the hall and passed through the towering archway into the bright day outside. He made it as far as halfway down the steps before, inside the hall, the director's finger lifted. The message of that finger was flashed to the ranked guards outside, and the black rods shot Will down with flame in the sunlight. On the balcony above, overlooking those steps, Avoa stood at last, turning his eyes from what was left of Will and looking down at Cal Dorn beside him.
5: I'm sorry, I do not even know the proper pronoun.
0: He... said Caldone, still looking down at the steps.
5: Yes, he. What did he call himself? You told me, but I do not remember. I should have listened, but I did not. What did you say? What was he?
0: Caldone lifted his heavy head and looked up at last.

book of Gordon Dixon, published by Door, you've heard the story titled The Man from Earth. I am Michael Hansen, technical operation for this broadcast by Mary Kay Payne. MindWebs is a production of WHA Radio in Madison, a service of University of Wisconsin.

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2: That's her! That's her, sir! Didn't line it, and we'll open up the cove in a bit. Mind you, sir, I don't say the ship is still there. And if she is, you'll bear in mind, as I told you all along, as there weren't no one in her when we went aboard,

South Atlantic. Far away to the north showed dimly the grim, weather-beaten peak of the island of Tristan, the largest of the da Cunha group. While on the horizon to the westward, we could make out indistinctly Inaccessible Island. Both of these, however, held little interest for us. It was on Middle Islet, off the coast of Nightingale Island, that our attention was fixed. We were looking for a boat, a long-lost boat called the Happy Return. My friend Trenhearn's fiancée had sailed for Tasmania on the Happy Return, but the craft had never reached Van Diemen's Land. It had been lost in the vastness of the ocean. Only Trenhearn would never believe that the beautiful girl he had sworn to make his wife would never again smile at him and sing to him. He searched and searched, and I accompanied him on a voyage over the edge of the world into the abyss that lies beyond midnight.

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0: was really a last effort. Trenham had sent advertisements to all the largest papers in the world, and this measure had brought a certain degree of success in the shape of Williams, the old whaler whose yacht we sailed on. This man, attracted by the reward offered, had volunteered information regarding a dismasted hulk bearing the name of the Happy Return on her bows and stern.
1: We, none of us, wanted to have much truck with her. She hadn't a comfortable feeling about her. And she were too clean and tidy for my liking.
2: How do you mean, too clean and tidy?
1: Well, so she were. She sort of gave you the feeling as a crowd had only just left her and might be back any blooming minute. You'll say what I mean, sir, when you gets aboard of her.
3: Quick, Williams, is that the place?
1: That's it, sir.
3: But where's the ship? I see no sign of her. Where is she?
1: It's all right, sir. We ain't far enough up southward yet to open out the cove. It's narrow at the mouth, and she were right away up inside. You'll see in a minute. Excuse me, sir. Fabian, bring her round. Bring her round, man. What you got them eyes for? Bring her round.
2: I feel all of a shake.
0: Up there, old chap. Hang on. Better order one of the boats to get ready for lowering.
2: What if there's nothing? I've built up such hopes. What if
0: you get ready to go ashore? You'll soon know. God's given you a chance. No man can ask for more than that.
2: A chance that she's alive. It must be the Happy Return.
0: Well, that's that, all right. William said so, but...
2: Yes? But what?
0: Get ready. Get the boat lowered. We drew abreast of the narrow opening. It ran a considerable length into the islet, and then at last something came into sight, way up among the shadows within the cove. It was the stern of a vessel.
3: You see her? You see her there?
0: I see her.
1: You ready, gentlemen?

crew of the yacht and the old whaler steering, we pulled into a small circular sea enclosed by gaunt cliffs. Trenheim's face was white. He was terribly afraid. Afraid of finding nothing. And then we were under the hull of the Happy Return. The boat was made fast to the cleat, and we clambered up upon the deck of the ghost ship.

0: See how blooming clean and tidy she is. It ain't natural. Everything as if she was just going into port. And her a blooming wreck.
1: See her, do you? Everything. Ropes, everything. Neat, clean, as if...
2: Her masts are gone. So the boats.
1: But the rest. This means there were some of them alive, at least when she drove in here. They may be... They might be...
2: Down below.
1: Henshaw.
2: I'll come with you. It feels strange. Lonely. Too quiet here.
1: Let's go down. Down below, please.
0: I ain't going down there by myself.
2: We're coming down as well.
1: We'll each of us go down.

0: It's as if... as if... I mean, everything's exactly...
1: Nothing disturbed. Nothing out of place.
0: They must be here. They must be.
1: No hurry. No confusion. What happened? Where are they? She's lain here, dysmastic, for 5 months.
2: She here, sir?
1: Huh?
2: That there might be the young lady's cabin, eh?
0: Nothing.
2: There's female things hung up there.
0: Nothing. No
2: and
0: way.
2: There's sort of fixings up on the table.
0: Dare you desecrate...
2: All right,
0: that's her brush. It's
3: hers. All right,
2: Tenhan. I wasn't going to steal the bloomin' thing. I was only looking. Tried to help. Well, no offense, mister. I wasn't doing nothing bad, sir. Was never going to steal the bloomin' thing.
1: I know. But Mr. Trenhern, he's...
0: Look!
1: What?
0: Everything's here. It's hers. This is where she... Where is she?
1: I've nobody here. They've gone. Overland or...
0: Look at this. See?
1: Hmm?
0: Calendar. Read the date.
1: April the 27th, 1882. That's today's date. It's a mistake.
0: It's not. It's been set this very day. Oh, please, dear God, grant I find her. What was the date at which this was set? Quick.
2: Date?
0: Yes, when you came aboard here before.
2: I never even seen the blooming thing before. I didn't stay no time aboard of her.
0: Sarah! Ah! Come on! They're here somewhere. They're hiding. Come on, search!
1: And we did search. We went through the whole ship from stern to bow. There was nowhere any sign of life.
2: We're down far off dark, sir. And we'd have to be getting out of this place while there's a bit of daylight.
1: And I persuaded Trenhern that we had to leave. That we would return. And reluctantly he agreed. And minutes later we were in the boat and heading out for the open sea.

0: Still nothing. No one on the Happy Return. We'll land as early as possible on Middle Islet. And if we find nothing there, then I want to make a thorough exploration of Nightingale Island. And what's the other?
1: Williams called it the Islet of Stoltenkopf.
0: Stoltenkopf. Then that is what we'll do.
1: And if we still find nothing? No one on any of the islands?
0: What do you mean?
1: Well, I say, if there's no sign of any of them from the Happy Return,
0: then we shall have to abandon the search.
1: We began just after dawn the next day. Trenholm, I believe, really expected to find the crew of the abandoned ship returned to her. He clung desperately to the idea that they'd all gone on a food-gathering expedition, and the early morning would find them well and happy, his sweetheart among them. There was no one on the hulk that had once been a proud and beautiful sailing ship. Vanished. The face of the earth. Let's see.
0: Henshaw! Look! See. Read it. Read the date.
1: When Trenholm had shown me the calendar the preceding day, it had read April the 27th. Now, it had been altered to the 28th.
2: I feel like a new man. It's a lovely day today.
3: I thought you had flu.
2: I took a grandpa headache powder, and I'm worlds better.
4: When colds and flu aren't about, grandpa headache powders are what you need. Grandpa headache powders work fast because they dissolve almost immediately. Grandpa makes all those dreadful flu symptoms disappear quickly. So, whenever you're in pain, get fast relief. Get grandpa headache powders.
3: Ah, grandpa. Oh, darling, try to look as though you're enjoying yourself. The party's great.
5: Yes, it was until I ate.
3: Well, take a Digel. I always keep some in my bag.
5: But I already took an antacid.
3: Oh, yes, darling, but Digel is much more than an antacid. Digel has double action. There's a layer of antacid plus a layer of simethicone. It's the simethicone that relieves that dreadful bloated feeling. Here, try a Digel.
6: Like they say, when you eat too well, demand Digel.

0: What does it mean, Henshaw? What's it mean?
1: Sure you didn't alter it yesterday by accident?
0: Perfectly sure. What are they playing about at? What are they trying to do? What's it mean?
1: Heaven knows.
2: You mean someone's been in here since yesterday? And it was dark blue in here before we left here? Then if something's been here, then there's only one thing it can be, sir.
1: That's enough, Williams.
2: Only one thing, and that's plain. And that thing's ghosts.
0: Hold your tongue, Williams.
1: Where are you going?
3: On deck, sir. I didn't sign on for this here trip to have no truck with spirits.
0: Now, listen. They're not living aboard here, that's obvious. They've left for some reason. Living somewhere else in a cave or something.
1: What about the calendar, then? You think that...
0: Yes, I have an idea. They come aboard here at night.
1: Why?
0: I don't know. Perhaps there's something that keeps them away during the daylight. Perhaps, animals. Something they'll be seen when it's light. I don't know. I'm only...
1: Animals aboard ship? There's something that could get at them on this ship, surrounded by sea, at the bottom of this pit thing, with all those cliffs. Well, then they'd never be safe anywhere. Surely they'd stay here, down here during the day.
0: Henshaw, I'm only trying to...
1: There aren't any animals, nothing dangerous on those islands.
0: What's the matter with that blasted door? Calendar, though. How?
1: Well, there's nothing here. I can't understand any of it. We better start our search of the island.
0: Yes.
1: We rowed to the middle islet and began to look for something, anything, a sign of life, of survival. Williams and I took a couple of men apiece, and we went right round the island until we met. We examined caves, everything. We found no one. Desolation. When we arrived back at the point of departure, several hours later, there was no sign of Trenhern. We waited. He didn't come. I went out in search of him. I found him lying on his stomach with his head over the edge of the chasm, staring down at the hulk.

0: Denham?
1: Ben Dunn. I want you to look at something. Look. See what I mean? No. What? There. In the water on the starboard side with a happy return.
2: Looking in the direction indicated, I now made out in the water, close alongside the wreck, several pale, oval-shaped objects. Fish. What, queer ones?
1: No. Faces.
2: What?
1: Faces.
2: My dear Trenhan, you're letting this matter affect you.
1: Don't try to...
2: No, you have my deeper sympathy, but...
1: They're moving. They're watching us.
2: I have it. Now, look, if I'm right, it may account for them leaving the ship. I wonder we never thought of it before.
1: What?
2: Well, now, in the first place, those are not faces, as you know very well. They're the tentacles of some sort of giant squid or something, a kraken or a devilfish or something. I can quite imagine things like that haunting that place down there. And I can imagine, too, that your Sarah and the crew of the Happy Return will give the place a pretty wide berth. Now, this might mean that they're alive, Am I right? I mean, things in the water down there around the ship, Trenhan.
1: The calendar. Let's go back to the wreck.
2: We returned to the wreck. Williams and his men came, too. We spent the day there waiting to see if anyone came. No one did. The night came, and the old whaler prepared to take himself and his men off the Happy Return. Trenhan wouldn't hear of leaving. Someone, he said, was going to come and change the calendar. He told me I was at liberty to return to the yacht with Williams, but of course I had to stay. The man left and came back in a little while with bedding for us. Trenhan gave them orders to come for us at daybreak. They then left us alone there for the night. The prospect didn't please me.

0: place was strange and cold and eerie. Echoey, I mean. As if we and the wreck lay at the bottom of a great jug.
1: There's a mist coming down. Feel it? But even if we are attacked, we have the weapons. I'd be pleased to meet the giant squid that could outwit a shell gun. Go below. I'll take the first watch.
0: All right.

0: Ken Hearn?
1: Hello. I couldn't watch up there. It's cold, unpleasant. I'll stay here with you. You sleep. I'll stay awake and wake you when 4 hours have passed.
0: Very well. I wish the morning would come. I hate to say this, but...
1: I know. I think I've lost her forever. I know. But I tried for so long. I want to thank you for helping me.
0: Oh, no man could do more than you.
1: I know. I know. She was so... so beautiful. You met her, didn't you?
0: I met Sarah once. Before she sailed for Tasmania.
1: I never imagined that that day would be our last ever. Oh, that cursed door!

2010, the door that had so annoyed Trenhern, and which, unaccountably, for there was no wind below decks, had begun to swing again, stopped. And I saw her. I saw the most beautiful face, a shadowy body, and the most wonderful eyes I've ever seen in my life. I had seen her before, as she was boarding a ship called The Happy Return, bound for Van Diemen's Land. And then, Trenhern awoke.

I saw her arms go about him, and they turned and passed through the doorway and climbed the companionway. And there was nothing I could do to stop them. And I knew that I ought to have stopped them. I should have prevented him from leaving, because she was not of this world.

0: I must have slept again. When I woke, it was truly light. I went on deck. Trenhern was nowhere to be seen. Nothing. My voice was flung back at me from the high, gloomy cliffs. I ran to the port side and glanced over. Nothing. I flew to the starboard side. My eyes caught something that floated apparently just below the surface of the water. I was looking at a score of pale, unearthly faces that stared back at me with sad, sad eyes. They appeared to sway and quiver in the water. I must have stood for a long time. And then I heard the sound of oars.
1: In bow there! Here we are, sir!
0: And just then, before hailing Williams, I turned and looked along the deck. And what I saw near drove me mad.
2: No! No!
1: What's up, sir? What is it? Never heart, sir. Your ever is over.
0: Push off! Push off quickly!
1: Mr. Trenhern, sir!
0: He's dead! Push her off! Take her out, Williams! Take her out! And they steered for the passage into the open sea. This took us close past the stern of the wreck. And as we passed beneath, I looked up at the overhanging mass. As I did so, a dim, beauteous face came over the taffrail and looked at me with great, sorrowful eyes. She stretched out her arms to me, and I screamed aloud, for her hands were like unto the talons of a wild beast.

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1: Here, do you know something? 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
2: All right.
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0: starring Richard Crenna. 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And Julie Adams. 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

George Stroud, a man in the middle, trapped by his own knowledge of events and the unrelenting hands of time. He is a prisoner on the 26th floor, pursued from below by those who would identify him, leaving his only avenue of escape the floors above, where waits the man he knows to be the actual murderer. For George Stroud, time is running out. In a moment, the conclusion of Desperate Witness. But first, this word.

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1: Sometime very early, I woke on the couch that I'd moved into my office, put on my shoes and necktie, the only clothing I'd removed. And in a mental cloud, I went to my desk. A few minutes past 8. The day was the day. I still didn't know how I'd meet it, but I knew it was the day. The police would finish the check up in Albany. Roy would follow up with a laundry mark on the handkerchief. And somebody would think of combing the building.
2: There are a lot of unexplained.
1: Shortly before 9, the rest of the staff began to assemble. Leon Temple, Mafferson, Eddie, Roy.
3: Why don't you go home, George? There's nothing you can do here now, is there?
1: No, I'm staying.
3: You want to be in at the finish, right?
1: Right.
2: I don't understand it.
1: What don't you understand, Henry?
2: Why this guy hasn't come out? He's here, but where is he?
1: Well, maybe he left before we threw a line around the place.
2: Oh, not a chance.
1: Well, he may have simply walked in one door, not the other. Perhaps he knew he was being followed.
4: Oh, no. I'm the one who had the first contact. I know. That porter followed him right to the elevator. He took an express. He could be anywhere above the 18th floor. For all we know, he's somewhere up here in our own organization.
2: But what can we do about it?
1: He'll show.
3: I thought time was of the essence.
1: It is. Oh, what is it, Roy? What's the matter?
3: That painting.
1: The one the man bought?
3: No. The one on the wall there.
1: Oh. Oh, that one. What about it?
3: Well, just that... we've all been in and out of here every day for a week. I don't think any of us recognized it's the same style as the Judas.
1: We can't all be art critics. All right, come on. It's time to spell the guys downstairs.
3: Wait, George, it occurs to me that if he doesn't show...
1: If he doesn't show, what?
3: Well, we could take those eyewitnesses with the building police, of course, and some of our own men and go through the whole place from top to bottom, cover every office. It'd take a couple of hours, but we'd know.
1: That sounds like a good idea, Roy. Yeah. But let's wait on it, shall we, until we've had a chance to clear it with Hagen. After all, this is his baby. I don't want to take the play away from him, do we?
3: Well, all right, we'll wait a while then.
0: The pieces of the puzzle were falling into place. All but the one that had my face. I knew that every obstacle I threw in front of my staff only bought me minutes, an hour or two at the most. Everyone was on my back. Don Klausmeier called 4 times. Louise Patterson was threatening to sue the magazine for libel. Don was trying to talk some sense into her.
5: Haven't you caught your murderer yet?
6: Well, we aren't looking for any murderer, Miss Patterson. I've told you.
5: I know what you've told me. Think I got a memory like a sieve?
6: We've located the man who bought your picture, Miss Patterson. We believe we know where he is, and he'll be found at any moment. And we wish you'd come to the office so you can identify him. Of course, we'll pay you for your time and trouble. We'll give you $100 if you'll help us.
5: So you found your murderer, huh?
6: And, well, I want to impress upon you, we're not looking for a murderer, Miss Patterson. I assure you of that. We want this man in some altogether different connection.
5: Hogwash.
6: I beg your pardon?
5: Look, fool your readers. Don't try to fool Louise Patterson. $100? I don't take time off my work to identify any murderer for less than $250.
6: Well, I'm sorry, I'm not authorized to go that high.
5: Well, you better get authorized, Sonny, or I don't go to the trouble of combing my hair.
0: The witnesses downstairs were getting restless. Several of my men called up about how long they'd have to wait. I still hadn't called Hagen. I expected Roy to walk in and ask why any second. Instead, it was Don Klausmeier. He didn't have to tell me who was with him. I could hear in my outer office through the door.
7: Imagine offering $100. Look at the money they spend around here for furniture.
1: I've got Patterson outside.
8: Yeah, what's he doing up here, Don? The witnesses are all supposed to be in the lobby, covering the elevators, the stairways, the exits.
6: Oh, she's willing to help identify her man, but she wants a chair with a footstool, an ashtray, a pot of coffee, and $250.
7: $300.
6: George, this is Miss Patterson, the artist.
0: I stood up. My hand had gone to stone, but still I went through the motions, extended it. She didn't see my hand. She saw nothing in the room except her painting, Study and Fury, on my wall.
7: My Study and Fury? Oh, wow. Look how it's placed there on the wall. In perfect light.
5: And that frame's got real taste.
8: Well, I admire all of your paintings, Miss Patterson.
5: Well, it's refreshing to find someone in this cheapskate organization who appreciates the finer...
8: Her eyes turned straight on me. She knew who I was.
9: Well, officer, what on earth can I do for you? I wasn't going too fast, was I?
10: Yes, ma'am. License, please?
9: Here.
10: It says here on the license, ma'am, you wear corrective lenses.
9: Oh, those.
10: Well, where are they, ma'am?
9: Oh, I wore those when I was nearsighted. But would you believe that by not wearing glasses, my eyes have grown stronger?
10: No, ma'am.
9: Well, officer, I'll just prove it to you. The license on your car is P77548.
10: I know, ma'am, but that's 10 feet away. What about that sign down the road there?
9: How can you expect me to read anything that far away?
10: Ma'am, even if you have 20/20 vision, driving 60 miles an hour, you've got just 4 seconds to read that sign. Half that if it's at night.
9: Okay, officer, I'm guilty. Give me my ticket.
10: Look, I'll tell you what, ma'am. If you have your glasses with you, put them on and I'll let you off with just a warning.
9: Oh, I do have them. There, how's that look?
10: Very pretty, ma'am. Now read me that sign down the road.
9: Okay. It says, road end 500 feet. Oh, no.
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1: Louise Patterson hesitated for no more than a heartbeat. Mine. There was no question that she'd recognize me, none whatsoever. I waited the eternal moment for her to say, "This is the one, this is the man you're looking for. Beat me out of my own painting for $50. Hang him." And while I waited for the trap to be sprung, Klausmeier added to my anguish.
2: "And that's where I saw the painting that reminded me of her other one. Right here on your wall. I knew I'd seen it somewhere. I think I've looked at it every day and not been aware of it. Why didn't you tell us you had a Patterson, George?"
1: "Oh, why? This painting isn't missing. I assumed you all knew I had it. It's been hanging there for over 2 years."
2: "Yeah, but why didn't you tell us that she had painted it?"
1: "What was there to tell? I liked it. I bought it. It's been there ever since. Would you care for a drink, Miss Patterson?"
3: "Anything. A double anything."
1: "Surely. It's very kind of you to help us. I imagine Don explained what we're doing."
3: "You're looking for a murderer."
1: "No, we're looking for a man."
3: "Yes, I know. I know everything. Mr. Stroud, I really do."
1: "I don't doubt it. I'm sure you do, Miss Patterson."
3: "And to think you have my study in fury."
1: "And I live with it every day of my life. I love it."
3: "You do? You really do?"
1: "Completely. I like all of your work. I have 4 or 5 hanging at home. I'm, as you might say, a kind of a one-man Louise Patterson fan club."
3: "Well, where the hell's my study in fundamentals? The one your lousy magazine called Judas."
2: I told her we'd try to get it back for her, George."
3: "You promised me."
2: "I didn't say we had it, Miss Patterson. I meant that if we found the man, we'd automatically find the picture."
3: "Oh, yes, that does make sense. Doesn't it, Mr. Stroud? Or do you think, as I do, Mr. Stroud, that the man, this murderer, to keep from being discovered, has probably already destroyed the painting?"
1: "No, Miss Patterson, I don't think so. I have reason to believe your painting is quite safe. Unless, of course, the man should get nervous. But I fully believe it'll be recovered, provided everything else goes off all right. Do you fully understand?"
3: "Well, I'll tell you one thing, Mr. Stroud. It had damn well better be safe, since your magazine has set its value at priceless."
1: "Oh, we're very careful about things like that, Miss Patterson. Here, let me refresh your drink."
3: "Rye this time. You know, you hung that painting beautifully. You have a very good eye."
1: "Yeah, I could do no less for such a distinctive work of art."
3: "Of course you couldn't. Where do you want me to play watchdog, Klausmeier?"
1: She belted her second double and walked out with him. It was a reprieve, and I'd won it by sheer blackmail. Artists are curious. The slim thread that I'd framed her painting well and that I was a collector, even in a minor way, kept her quiet. I knew why she hadn't identified me. The fact I'd not destroyed her painting, my threat that I still would if she opened her mouth. I shuddered to think how close I'd come to getting rid of that canvas. But she could still make trouble. She was erratic enough. My relief was no more than a spasm in time, because Roy was back, and this time there was no more stall.
4: "George, I'm going to lose my witnesses downstairs unless we get some action. Did you clear it with Hagen?"
1: "Oh, I'm sorry, Roy. I forgot."
4: "Look, you're in charge. You don't need Hagen."
1: "All right. All right, Roy. Get started. But I want to be kept informed of every move. Let me know what floor you start on, which direction you're working on, and where you're going."
4: "Okay."
1: What a price. wonder if any other man on earth has ever watched his whole life go to bits and pieces, carrying with it the lives of those close to him without a silent protest. Stroud.
5: Roy here. We're on the 18th floor now. All exits closed, all down elevators being stopped for inspection. There's just one way to go. Up.
1: There were bulletins from floors 19, 20, 21. Five floors till they would get to me. As the distance narrowed, the time shortened, I could only reach out to one person. My wife.

0: Hello?
1: It's Georgette.
0: Who were you expecting?
1: Hello, why were you running?
0: Oh, I was outside. You know, a gopher ate the roots of our baby elm tree. It just fell over.
1: Oh, sorry, hon. I'll get you another one, huh? Oh, I'm so sorry.
0: George, it's not that important. You sound so worried. It's just a gopher in a tree.
1: I am. Yes.
0: George, what's wrong? Did you call me because something's wrong?
1: No. No, no, sweetheart. No, I just want to talk for a minute, that's all.
0: Well, let's talk.
1: I love you. After I hung up, I sat there. Where would I go now? What would I fight with? I had to make one last desperate effort to put it all together. To survive.
2: Some gifts don't do anything, but Presto gifts do almost everything.
3: Presto gifts, they do things for a woman.
2: Give her the Presto slow cooker. It browns the meat, then simmers the complete meal for hours, even while she's gone all day. No watching or stirring.
3: Presto gifts, they do things for a woman.
2: Give her a Tilton Store portable range, the lightweight electric range she can take anywhere, and she can tilt it up.

0: all-in-one pan that cooks and serves almost any dish, from stews to fondues, right at the table. This year, give the gifts that do almost everything. Give Presto gifts.
1: Presto gifts, they do things for a woman.
2: The Zero Hour continues after this.
3: Ladies and gentlemen, Barbara Streisand.
4: Children. Mentally retarded children. There are so many causes of mental retardation. Some we know, some we don't. I can't say to you if you do this or if you do that, you won't have a retarded child. But through research, we hope one day to be able to say that. In the meantime, there's the help we can give to those already born mentally retarded. Because the retarded can be helped. But it takes a lot of money. If you'd like to cut the odds a bit in favor of the next mother and father who will bring a child into this uncertain world, whether it's your child, a grandchild, or the child of a friend, support the work of your local association of the National Association for Retarded Children. Cast a little bread upon the waters.

0: Apparently, I'd stayed longer on the phone with my wife than I thought. The phone hadn't been in its cradle more than 10 seconds when there was another bulletin from Roy.
1: We're starting the 22nd floor now, George.
0: That's fine, thanks. The choice was simple. It was Janet or me. I got up out of my chair and I headed to the elevator with a half-formed idea that there might be some safety in the very heart of the enemy's territory. Steve Hagen's at Janet's offices on the 32nd floor. Inside the elevator, I punched the button. And I was alone. In the steel box, a momentary haven. I leaned against the wall and I closed my eyes and I tried to shut it all out. I heard the doors open, stepped out, and I started toward the executive offices. But these weren't the executive offices. This was the accounting floor. The 22nd floor. Without realizing it, I punched the wrong button and I'd gone down. I could hear their voices coming up the stairwell. I raced back to the elevator and I punched the up button.
2: There's someone getting in the elevator.
0: I held my finger on the button, but the elevator didn't move. I could hear them through the door.
3: He went in here. I saw him.
4: Did you recognize him?
2: No, I did.
0: After an interminable moment, I was going up. Even though no one had recognized me, I got off the 31st floor, I punched the elevator down, and I walked up to the 32nd. I had to sit in Hagen's outer office. Janet was inside, but the secretary refused to announce me. Big conference going on. I waited, pacing all the time up and back in the reception room, wondering what floor the pack had reached by now. I was looking out the window when I heard a door open. For a moment, I thought they reached here. It was Steve Hagen.
5: George, I've been trying to reach you. Come on in.
0: In Hagen's office, besides Hagen, the office held Earl Janeth, several big stockholders, editors, lawyers from both sides, and Fred Steichel, managing editor of Jeanette Donahue. All of them looked slightly embarrassed, except Steichel, who seemed apologetic. And Janeth, who radiated more than his customary assurance, came forward and he heartily shook my hand. And I saw that the self-confidence was instead nervous tension mounting to near hysteria.
6: George, I'm very glad to see you. You can frame what I'm about to say on paper and issue a bulletin to the entire staff. I'm terribly sorry I couldn't have had the pleasure of speaking to each and every one of them personally. I have consented to step aside and prevent a merger with the firm of Janet Donahue. The entire staff stays on. I hope they'll all give Mr. Steichel the same loyalty they gave to me and to Steve.
0: Everybody shook hands. It was all very polite. And they left, leaving Hagen, Janet, and myself. And they just stood and looked at each other in shock. It was as though they'd forgotten I was there. The door opened before I could get to it. It was Roy. Behind him were a porter from Gill's and a waiter from the Van Barth.
7: We've drawn a blank so far, George. Only thing left of these offices. I think we should go through them thoroughly.
0: Well, drop it, Roy. The assignment's killed.
7: You mean send them all away?
0: That's right, send them all away. The conspiracy problem's resolved. Janet Enterprises is under new management.
7: But what about the witnesses? You can't just take their time like
0: you
7: this.
0: There's $20 extra. I'll sign the vouchers later.
7: Well, that's what Mr. Hagen wants.
0: That's what he wants.
8: Hello? Yes, he's here.
6: For you, Stroud.
0: No?
9: Mr. Stroud, you're a tough man to find.
0: Who is this?
9: The cabbie on 58th Street, remember? You can send me the other 20. I found your man. My partner picked up the guy you were looking for Saturday night around 10:30. He identified him from the picture you gave me. When are you coming by, huh?
0: I'll be there tomorrow morning. Thanks. During my conversation on the phone, Janet, as though sleepwalking, had gone into his own office. I started toward it.
8: Don't go in there, Stroud. Let him alone.
0: All right, Steve. Then you tell him. There's a certain cabbie on 58th Street who identified Janeth as the fare he took from there to your address just minutes after Pauline Dulles was murdered. There's no alibi. Janeth never got the message. Just how long it took him to fall 32 floors, I don't know. But it was all over for Earl Janeth. The crowd was still milling around when I came out of the building for the first time in 2 days. The newsflash was already on the radio as I walked into the nearest bar. Belted a couple of drinks. Louise Patterson was in there.
3: Well, I'll buy you a drink after that circus in the street. Then I want my painting back.
0: You mean the Judas?
3: You know what I mean. I mean my study in fundamentals. Where is it? What have you done with it?
0: Nothing. It's home. Why would I have destroyed it?
3: Because it proves you killed Pauline Dulles.
0: I didn't kill her.
3: Then why were we looking for you?
0: To find the painting. Remember, it's priceless.
3: Devil talk. You're worse than that worm Klausmeier. I want my painting back. That was the deal.
0: No go. No, I bought it. It's mine. I won't give it up.
3: But you only paid $50 for it.
0: You know, I learned a lot. That painting gave me an education. I'll never give it up. I'll tell you what I'll do, though. I'll give you the one in my office, The Study in Fury, and one of the others I have at home in trade.
3: Three others.
0: Two.
3: I'll drink to that. I can't get over it. Your boss jumps from the window because his business collapsed.
0: Everyone has his own reason.
3: I don't understand that. My business comes apart every time I finish a painting.
0: You're luckier than he was. Well, thanks for the drink.
3: Have another?
0: No. No, thanks. I'm going home. Where every good married man should go.
3: You think they'll ever find who killed that woman?
0: Probably. It won't matter now. I stepped outside. I took a long, deep breath and I headed for my car. The big, silent, invisible clock was moving along as usual. Only this time it was off my back. At least for a little while.
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1: Hi, this is Buddy Merrill from the Lawrence Welk Band, and I'd just like to say, if you're a veteran just returning to civilian life, the Veterans Administration urges you to take advantage of your rights under the GI Bill. If you need additional education, you may have as much as 36 months of schooling coming to you. 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You get paid every month while you work toward your diploma. So, why not get on with that GI schooling? Don't let the opportunities that could be yours pass you by because you aren't prepared. Don't let the rights you earned while in uniform go unused. This is Buddy Merrill saying, get full information from VA. Get started in school under the GI Bill and follow the road to success that millions of veterans have taken.
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0: Tales of tomorrow. Tales beyond human imagination. Until they happen. Tales of Tomorrow, story number 13. The Old Die Rich by H.L. Gold.
1: This is your host, Omentor, saying hello. I'd like to take a little trip to another century. Just name your choice. You can go back through the years as far as you like, or forward into the future and visit civilizations as yet unknown. Fantastic? Not if you use the proper vehicle, which, in this case, is a time machine. What's that? Where do you find a time machine? Well, I found one in a remarkable story from Galaxy Magazine. A story called The Old Die Rich.
2: Hello?
3: Mark.
2: Oh, yeah, hello, Lou. What's up?
3: I'm calling from Central Hospital. We got another of those cases here.
2: Old man dead of malnutrition with thousands of dollars in the bank?
3: No, this old guy had $17,000 in the lining of his coat, and he's still alive.
2: Alive? Lou, will he stay that way?
3: It's hard to say. He was three-quarters dead from hunger when the cops picked him up. The doctors are shooting him full of heart stimulants and feeding him intravenously. Now, how soon can you get here?
2: Right away. Wait for me. This was it, the break I'd been waiting for ever since I'd first become curious about all those old people who died of starvation with plenty of money in the bank. This was the first one who turned up alive. If I could talk to him, find out why he'd done it. But I couldn't. When I reached the hospital...
4: Too late, Mark.
2: Oh.
4: By 5 minutes.
2: Nah, that's luck for you. I wait months for a chance like this, and when it comes, I'm stuck in a taxi cab. I feel like giving up the whole thing.
4: Why don't you?
2: What?
4: Why make a big mystery about something that's perfectly natural?
2: There's nothing natural about people starving themselves to death when they have plenty of money.
4: I told you it happens every day. Now, here's the death certificate on this one. Malnutrition induced by senile psychosis.
2: Nah, that's too pat.
4: Pat or not pat, that's the explanation. This guy was like the rest of them in your file. He starved himself because he was crazy. Because he was less afraid of death than he was of digging into his savings.
2: I don't believe it. This one, did he have any means of identification on him?
4: No.
2: You see, he fits into the pattern. He was old, he had no means of identification. If he had had a bank book, I bet it would be just like the others.
4: You mean that business about the ink?
2: You've never been able to explain that.
4: Well, I can now.
2: How? The entries in those bank books date back as much as 50 years, but chemical analysis shows that the ink is only a few months old.
4: The ink only seems to be a few months old. Now, don't you see, those entries would look fresh if the bank books were kept in the right kind of container.
2: What sort of a container would that be?
4: Well, I guess it would have to be, practically airtight, so the ink wouldn't oxidize.
2: All right, now ask yourself this. Would every one of those starvation cases have kept his bank book in an airtight container? Does that sound logical?
4: I admit it's a pretty big coincidence. But how else can you explain it?
2: I don't have any answers. Yet. Lou, did this old guy say anything before he died?
4: He started mumbling about a Miss Roberts, like he was afraid of it.
2: Miss Roberts? Who is she?
4: Well, I tried to get him to tell me, but he was too far gone.
2: Anything else?
4: That's all. Why don't you give it up, Mark?
2: Give up now, when for the first time I've got something solid to go on?
4: What have you got?
2: The name Roberts. During the next week, I made a list of all the Robertses in the phone book. Every morning, I checked the want ads. And finally, I found what I was looking for. The ad read, "Wanted, man over 50 years of age. Good income, no experience necessary. Apply, May Roberts, 1205 Eldridge Avenue." The house was an old five-story brownstone in the wealthier part of town. I showed up the next morning, made up as an old man, my face lined with collodion wrinkles, wearing an old suit and shabby shoes. May Roberts had red hair, pale skin, and blue eyes as cold as ice. Three words describe her: beautiful but hard. Her voice, as she asked for my name, address, and social security number and references, was completely impersonal. After writing it all down...
5: Thank you, Mr. Weldon. We'll get in touch with you if we need you. Good day.
2: She practically pushed me out of the house. Whatever that job was, I didn't get it. But why? What had I done wrong? Then it came to me in a flash. Hadn't all the starvation cases been men without social security numbers or references? Yeah, I'd pulled a boner. That night, I waited until all the lights in the brownstone house went out. And I climbed up the fire escape, trying the windows until I found one that was unlocked. I opened it, jumped inside, and came face to face with May Roberts. She had a gun in her hand.
5: Mr. Weldon, isn't it? I thought I told you to wait until we'd get in touch with you.
6: Please don't turn me over to the police, Miss Roberts. I never tried to rob a house before, but I'm kind
5: of desperate. You aren't an old man, and you didn't come here to rob me.
6: What else would I be doing here?
5: I know this much about you. You're 32 years old, and you've been trying to find out why senile psychotics starve themselves to death.
2: How did you know that?
5: You seemed a bit too curious this morning. So I conducted an investigation of my own. What have you found out about me?
2: Nothing.
5: Let me remind you, you're guilty of housebreaking. I could shoot you and claim I did it in self-defense. So please be completely frank with me.
2: All right. I know you're the daughter of the late Dr. Anthony Roberts, the physicist. And that you're a pretty good physicist in your own right. And that's all I know. You could let me go, and I wouldn't have a thing on you.
5: No, I don't think you would. On the other hand, you might convince the police to get a search warrant. That would be inconvenient.
2: Not if you've nothing to hide.
5: You want to find out my connection with the senile psychotics? Very well, I'll show you. Go through that door and turn to the right.
2: Hmm? Where now?
5: Through that open door to your left.
2: Ah, your laboratory, eh?
5: You might call it that.
2: What's that queer-looking wire mesh cage and those electric motors?
5: That's what I'm going to show you. But first, I want you to undress.
2: You mean take my clothes off?
5: That's right.
2: Look, I'm not in the habit of undressing.
5: Please,
2: in front
5: Mr.
2: of...
5: Weldon, I'm a scientist. Also, I have the gun.
2: She pulled a bundle of clothes from the shelves on the wall. They were cut in the style of 20 years ago. When I put them on, she took a bundle of envelopes from a work desk. Then she switched on the electric motors.
5: You've been an unexpected nuisance, Weldon. But now that you're here, we might as well both benefit by it. The money those old men had in the bank, you'd like to know where it came from, wouldn't you?
2: Sure.
5: And I suppose you'd like to be rich yourself.
2: Is that an offer?
5: It's a command. Take these envelopes and get into that cage.
2: Hey, wait a minute. What's this all about?
5: When the time comes, I want you to use the envelopes in the order they're arranged.
2: Are you going to do the same thing to me that you did to those old men?
5: I'm going to make you rich, Mr. Weldon.
2: Ha! Rich and dead. No, thanks.
5: You won't die unless you refuse to follow instructions.
2: It was either the gun or the cage, so I chose the cage. She went to a big electrical switch and pushed it as far as it would go. The cage began to vibrate like a tuning fork, and I was being shaken like a tree in a storm. The next thing I remember is finding myself standing near a newsstand. Then several things hit me. It was day instead of night, spring instead of autumn. The cars on the street had square bodies. I turned to the newsstand, picked up a paper, and looked at the date on the front page. May 15th, 1931. It hit me like a punch in the solar plexus. I'd been taken for a ride in a time machine, carried back 22 years. The envelopes. I hauled them out of my pocket. The first one contained $150. Somehow, perhaps by hypnosis, I heard May Roberts' voice.
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2: 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The vice president of the bank made out my bank book personally. Outside on the street again, I opened the second envelope. It contained 10 crisp $100 bills.
7: Take this and buy as many shares of stock in General Motors as you can. Buy it in the name of Dr. Anthony Roberts.
2: My $1,000 bought a tremendous wad of stock certificates. 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Then the third envelope. $500 in small bills.
7: Bet this on the championship heavyweight fight between Max Schmeling and Jack Sharkey. 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
2: I put down every dollar of it and cleaned up. After that, the fever of what I was doing got into my blood. I made dozens of bets, opened dozens of accounts at banks, bought dozens of blue chip stocks, and all of them sure things because May Roberts knew in advance which stocks would go up and which horse or fighter would win. I cleaned up $15,000 for myself and 100 times that much for May Roberts when I ran out of envelopes. Suddenly, I blacked out on the street. When I came to my senses again, I was in the room with the motors, inside the wire mesh cage.
5: You can come out now.
2: Thanks.
5: Well, how'd you like your trip into the past?
2: Very interesting and profitable. But one thing puzzled me. I am kind of hungry, but a long way from being starved.
5: What made you think you'd be starved?
2: The others always were.
5: Mac, you don't mind my using first names now that we know each other, do you?
2: Go right ahead.
5: Good. Look, I'm not infallible, Mark. Sometimes I make mistakes. Occasionally, I hire men too old to stand the strains of time travel. I try not to let that happen, but they need money so badly that they lie about their age and health. Can you blame me for that?
2: Not if it's the truth.
5: Don't you believe me, Mark?
2: I think you're a killer. A very brilliant one. To invent a time machine, you'd have to be a genius.
5: You think I invented the time machine to win a few $100,000 at gambling? You underestimate me, Mark. The purpose of the time machine is to help all mankind.
2: And just how do you help mankind with it?
5: Well, you've already seen how simple it is to make money by sending men back into the past. That's the smallest part of my work. There were great upheavals in the past, Mark. Wars and revolutions, vandalism and great fires. I sent men back to save things that would have been destroyed. Beautiful things. Things that would have been lost to the world forever if I hadn't interfered. There's no point in talking about the treasures of the past when the treasures of the future are so much more important.
2: You mean to say you're familiar with the future?
5: I know something about it. Enough to solve most of the problems of the world if I could find the right man to help me.
2: What do you mean?
5: Well, up until now, I've concentrated the time machine on the past. Only once I sent a man into the future.
2: What happened to him?
5: He was too old to survive the strain of the transitions.
2: But you said you'd found out something that could benefit all mankind.
5: I did. That man lived long enough to describe a small metal box, small enough for one man to carry, but producing enough power to run this city's industries and light its homes and streets.
2: Atomic energy?

0: Imagine what the world would be like today if those boxes were in every city.
1: Cheap power. It would revolutionize the world, all right. But where do you find those boxes?
0: In the civilization of the year 2023.
1: What's your idea, May? Do you want me to go into the future and get that box so it can be copied and distributed?
0: You can't do that.
1: Why not?
0: It's physically impossible to bring anything from the future that doesn't exist right now. So you can't bring back the box, only the technical information to build one.
1: Technical information? But I'm not a scientist.
0: You don't have to be a scientist to find the data and copy it down in notebooks.
1: Maybe so. But isn't the future uncharted territory? I'm no hero. I want to come back alive.
0: Don't you think I want you to come back?
1: This could be a sweet way to get rid of me.
0: I'm rather fond of you, Mark. I've waited a long time for a man like you to come along. I'd hate to lose you now.
1: May, does that mean what it sounds like?
0: Listen to me. We'll have money, power, love. All the things two people could ever wish for.
1: If I come back.
0: Mark, are you afraid of me?
1: Yeah, a little.
0: Don't be silly. Come here, Mark.

0: She was fire and ice. She was all the things I wanted in a woman. And a few that I didn't want. Part of me was repelled, the other part was fascinated. A couple of hours later, we went back to the laboratory, and I entered the wire mesh cage.
1: Don't be afraid, darling. I'll be here waiting for you.
2: May, how long are you going to keep me in the year 2023?
1: 1 month. Goodbye, darling.
0: Once again, the motors were screaming. The cage vibrating faster and faster until the mesh blurred, the earth spun. And then suddenly I was catapulted into a world I never knew. The world of 2023. A minute later, I was back on the street. There was a sign at the intersection. It read, "To the shopping center." I followed the arrow to the center of the city, a large square with a park in the middle and shops on all four sides. I walked along it until I found an electrical appliance store. What could I say? I didn't even know the name of the box I was looking for. And even if I had known it, I had no money to buy it with, assuming it was for sale. I found the box purely by accident. It was sitting on a counter made of a tinted metal, no bigger than a suitcase, with a lipped vent on top and a dial alongside. I didn't know I had found it, actually, until I twisted the dial. Suddenly, every light in the store glared, and the salesman came rushing over.
3: Please be careful, sir. We don't want to burn out every light and motor in the place, do we?
0: I'm sorry. I just wanted to see if it worked okay.
3: Oh, but there's never any question about that. Dynapacks always work. The principle is simple. There are no moving parts to wear out, so they last indefinitely. But you must know that. Everyone learns about the Dynapack in primary education.
0: Oh, yeah, sure.
3: Are you thinking of getting one, sir?
0: Me? No. The old one is good enough. Well, I'm curious to see if the new models are much different from the old ones.
3: New models? There hasn't been a new model since the year 2008. Can you think of any reason why they should be?
0: Why, no. Guess not, but... well, you never can tell.
3: You can with Dynapacks. Now, if you'd like to make application for one, I'd be glad to take your name and address.
0: No, thanks.
3: I'll only need a moment, sir. Now, if you'll step
0: in. I don't
3: way,
0: have the time. I've got an appointment. Sorry to trouble you.
3: It's no trouble at all, sir. Now, if you just come out
0: here. I got out of there fast. Ducking around several corners, I went into the park and sat down on a bench. I was like an ancient Egyptian set down in the middle of Central Park with instructions to steal a mummy out of the Metropolitan Museum. Hours passed as I tried to figure it out. And there was only one thing to do. I had to take a chance and ask someone for help. Just then a man sat down on the bench beside me. He was middle-aged and looked friendly.
4: Mind if I sit down here?
0: Not at all. Look, mister, I'm a stranger in town, and I haven't eaten all day. Could you help me get a meal somewhere?
4: Certainly, I'll be glad to help you, Mr. Weldon.
0: Oh, it's real nice.

0: What did you call me?
1: You are Mark Weldon, aren't you? Mark Weldon from the 20th century.
0: You know who I am?
1: Of course. All the city officials know about you, Mr. Weldon. We've been expecting you.
0: Expecting me? But how? How did you know?
1: We read all about you in the private papers of May Roberts.
0: So you know about her, too?
1: Oh, yes. You see, Miss Roberts' private papers were discovered in her vault several weeks ago. That's how we knew exactly when you would come, where to find you.
0: And you know why I'm here?
1: Well, certainly. To obtain information that would enable Miss Roberts to build a diner pack. By the way, my name is Archibald Carr. I'm mayor of the city.
0: All right, you've caught me, Mr. Carr. You can do whatever you want with me. But first, get me something to eat. I'm starving. Mayor Carr took me to his home, a magnificent apartment in one of those tall glass buildings. We had dinner together, served by a pretty maid who kept staring at me as though I were a freak. Mayor Carr ate roast beef and green vegetables, topped off with savory coffee and a rich dessert. I ate canned meat, canned vegetables, and dehydrated potatoes. For dessert, I had dried fruits and powdered milk.
1: I hope that food doesn't taste too unpleasant, Mr. Weldon. Unfortunately, we can't give you any of the foods we eat ourselves.
0: Why not? Seems to be more than enough to go around.
1: If you ate our food, you would die when you returned to the 20th century, like those pathetic old men you've been investigating.
0: What?
1: Canned meat, powdered milk, and the rest of it may not taste very appetizing, but at least it won't do you any harm. You see, all of it was prepared in your time.
0: I don't get it.
1: Mr. Weldon, didn't May Roberts explain that nothing can exist before it exists? Isn't that why you were able to obtain the technical data on the Dynapack instead of the Dynapack itself?
0: That's right.
1: Well, if you returned to the 20th century with a Dynapack, it would revert to a lump of metals, because that's all it was in your time. In the same way, you couldn't take our foods back because our foods were non-existent in the 20th century.
0: And if I tried to, I'd die of malnutrition like the others?
1: Exactly.
0: Did May Roberts know that?
1: Of course.
0: I don't believe it. She said she would...
1: Not with you. To borrow a 20th century expression, she was playing you for a sucker. She expected you to bring back the technical information and then die like the others. Fortunately for you, we were able to read her papers in advance.
0: But why should she do that? She doesn't want the Dynapack for herself. Isn't she after it because it will bring cheap power to the 20th century?
1: No, Mr. Weldon, she intends to use the Dynapack to enslave your century, to revenge herself on a society that rejected and humiliated her father, the scientist, Dr. Roberts. She wants the Dynapack to create technological unemployment and wars and revolutions without end.
0: That's not true. It can't be. It just can't be.
1: You don't have to take my word, Mr. Weldon. I can prove everything I said.
0: How can you prove it?
1: By letting you read the private papers of Mayor Roberts for yourself. They are stored in the city archives a short distance from here. I'll take you there as soon as you're ready. Well, Mr. Weldon, do you believe me now?
0: It's fantastic. Gruesome. She's a cold-blooded murderer. According to these papers, she sent those old men into the future, knowing they'd die when they returned. And she's planned the same thing for me.
1: Yes. And she'll succeed unless you cooperate with us.
0: What do you want me to do?
1: Then you will trust us and work with us.
0: After reading this, to the limit. How can I describe the next month? I was the guest of Mayor Carr, with the freedom to travel the entire country. Those people of the future had learned all the secrets of the physical universe. But more important, They'd learned how to live with each other and each with himself. I'd have given anything to spend the rest of my life with them, but it couldn't be. May Roberts controlled me through the time machine. Every day, every passing hour brought me closer to the time of departure. I was in my room asleep when the last moment came.
2: Mark, you've come back.
0: Yes, I'm back, May. What's the matter? Why are you staring at me?
2: I thought you'd be...
0: You thought I'd be thin as a ghost, a walking cadaver, just strong enough to tumble out of here and collapse on the street.
2: What an idea. Darling, please don't start distrusting me again. Did you bring back the information on the power box?
0: No. The Dynapack is better off where it is. Those people showed me that inventions that appear before the world is ready for them can cause more harm than good.
2: You fool. So you double-crossed me. I don't know how you escaped starvation, but you won't escape this time.
0: Now, hold it. Keep your hand away from your pocket.
2: Let go of me, Mark. Let go.
0: Yeah, as soon as I see what's in that pocket. Huh. Yeah, I thought so. A gun.
2: Give that to me.
0: To kill me with? Or maybe your plan was to force me back into the cage and send me to a century I could never come back from. Well, it's your turn this time.
2: What are you talking about?
0: Get into that cage. My friends in the next century have plans for you.
2: But it's murder.
0: As Lou Pape would say, there's no murder without a corpse. How many deaths were you responsible for? The law couldn't convict you, but I can. Get inside.
2: Mark, you're making a mistake. You could have so much money, power, me.
0: I'd have you all right long enough to get my throat slit.
2: Mark, please, don't do this.
0: Give
2: to
0: my
2: me.
0: Regards to my Mark, friends in the next
2: me.
0: Century. I waited until she was gone. Then I phoned Lou Pape. And when he got to the house, I told him the entire story. He listened with an expression of disbelief until I was finished.
1: So you sent the dame into the year 2023, huh?
0: That's right, Lou.
1: I've heard some crazy yarns in the years I've been on the force, but never one to beat this. Have you been hitting the bottle?
0: It's true, every word of it. Look, see for yourself. There's the time machine.
1: The time machine, huh? All right, let's have a peek under that tin hood.
0: Wait,
3: things exploded.
0: I'll switch off the current. Are you all right, Lou? Did you get hurt?
1: I'm okay. I jumped away in time. The machine's ruined, though.
0: I might have known. She had it rigged to short and explode if it was tampered with. No one will ever be able to figure out how it worked from that mess.
1: If it ever did work. Where's Miss Roberts, Mark?
0: In the next century.
1: Yeah, don't give me that. Did you kill her?
0: No, Lou, I just told you.
1: I heard that before. And I'm sorry, Mark, but I have to take you down to headquarters. You better have a good story when you meet the boys from Homicide.
0: I told the detectives the same as I told Lou Pape. I was grilled for days. They dug up the cellar of the house on Eldridge Avenue, searching for May Roberts' body. Naturally, they didn't find it. Eventually, they released me and listed May Roberts with the Missing Persons Bureau. I often think of May Roberts, of Mayor Carr, and all those other people in the future. And sometimes it all seems like a dream. When that happens, I take out my bank book and look at the $15,000 I have on deposit. A gift from May Roberts. Or should I say, a gift from the past.

0: That's it. The Old Die Rich by H.L. Gold. Thanks to wonderful Galaxy magazine, now on the stands. This is your host, Omen Tor. And until next week, I leave you with this thought. Look out for beautiful redheads. One of them might just possibly own a little time machine.
1: Tales of Tomorrow. Heard in tonight's play were John Raby, Raleigh Bester, Maurice Tarplin, and your host, O-Mentor, Raymond Edward Johnson. Special effects, Ed Blaney and Bob Prescott. Engineer, Joe Durante. Music was composed and conducted by Bobby Christian. Script adaptation by Michael Sklar.

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Tune in again next week at this same time and over these same stations for another thrilling story. 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
12: Book 74, page 659. Yes, here it is. The name Raleigh Andrews. Occupation archaeologist. A profession that rewards its followers more frequently with honored name than with great wealth. Yet you chose for riches, Raleigh Andrews, and for evil. But soon in bitterness you will curse me, fate, although you have gained what you desired. At this moment you possess a fortune past your dreams of avarice. Princely jewels of fabulous worth pour through your fingers. Their promise of ease and luxury stills the protest of your conscience. And the memory of that moment of decision, that instant when you decided that possession of such wealth was of itself an end to justify whatever means were necessary, even murder.
13: Oh, Raleigh, will you bring...
14: What's the matter, Professor Barclay?
13: Oh, my heart. An attack. Bring the medicine. Bottle in the coat pocket by the chair. Quick, Raleigh.
14: Yes, sir. Yes, sir. I'll get it, sir. Oh, here it is.
13: Ronnie, hurry up. I'll die.
14: I'm looking, sir.
15: Wait a minute. Without this, he'll die. How simple. No need for me to use violence. And a perfect alibi. The bottle could have broken in his coat. Well, there.
13: Ronnie.
14: I'm coming, Professor.
13: Quickly. We're sick. The medicine.
14: I'm sorry, Professor. The bottle was in your coat. Broken. The medicine's gone.
13: Gone?
14: Is there anything I can do for you?
13: No. No use. Thank
15: better than any I'd planned.
12: Thus, Raleigh Andrews, was inscribed in an erasable entry on your page. You could have saved his life. You chose instead for evil. But your decision set in motion a plan founded on little things. These are my instruments. When you meet death upon his lonely way, you will understand their meaning. Soon I will read another entry from the record of Raleigh Andrews in the Diary of Fate.
11: Before our story, here is our announcer.
12: Many opportunities for decision. And once a course is chosen, its consequences are inevitable. It was your first trip of exploration, Raleigh Andrews, and you found Cairo a fascinating place. It was the goal of 5 years of striving. As associate to the eminent Professor Barclay, for he thought you a promising young scientist, others wondered if your greater interest was not in the professor's daughter, Janet. The truth, perhaps, lay in between, seasoned with your great desire for gold. Professor Barclay had a reputation for discovering ancient treasures for posterity. You had other ideas.
14: Professor Barclay's quarters, Andrew speaking.
16: There's a gentleman here in the lobby. Professor Barclay, one Monsieur Lorette from the Cairo Museum. Shall I send him up?
14: Yes. Yes, we're expecting him. Thanks. Our official observer's on his way up, Professor.
17: Excellent, Ronnie. Excellent. Did they mention his name?
14: Yes, sir. Monsieur Lorette.
17: Good, good. Lorette has been observer on several of our explorations. Very cooperative.
18: And very handsome.
17: Now, dear, stop teasing. I guess the only way I can get Raleigh's attention is for you to go powder your nose or something until Lorette gets here. I want to discuss a little matter with Raleigh.
18: Well, my nose is powdered. But if you're keeping secrets now from your only daughter, okay. See you later.
17: Goodbye, Janet. Raleigh, in the conversation with Lorette, try not to be drawn into any discussion about Queen Hetaferi's sarcophagus. If this is a wild goose chase, which is very possible, we'll save our scientific reputations anyway.
14: Yes, I understand, sir. Our object is just more research and new photos of the main room.
17: Right. Oh, that must be he. Will you let him in?
14: Yes, sir. Monsieur Lorette, please come in.
17: Well, well, well, my old friend Lorette. We meet again.
19: It is indeed a pleasure to see you back, Professor. The years have treated you kindly.
17: Can't brag much. Still got this bad heart. Getting old. That's why I brought along a younger man. I want you to meet my associate, Raleigh Andrews.
19: How do you do?
14: Very glad to know you, sir.
19: You are very fortunate, Mr. Andrews, to have so great an authority about science for your preceptor.
14: Oh, thank you. I agree. And will you honor us as official observer this trip?
19: Yes, indeed. I am a selfish man regarding these two infrequent visits of Professor Barclay. By the way, Professor, in your letter you requested a permit to open only the main room of the Hetaspheros monument. Do you have a new idea about it?
17: Well, nothing new, I suppose. I brought along a motion picture camera this time. Hope to get some studies for my next book.
18: Hello? Oh, how are you, Monsieur Lorette?
19: Having seen you again, I am once more a happy man.
18: Thank you. I've often thought of that wonderful trip to the monument you took me on. Father studied those old inscriptions. Remember?
19: What was that? Do not remind me of a dereliction of my duty. The observer is supposed to be at all times with the exploring party. But your father is so well-known savant, it was a pleasure.
18: Oh, and one I hope you'll repeat.
19: I'd love to. Perhaps this visit we could, as you say, paint the town together some evening.
18: Oh, can we? Sorry, I forgot to bring evening clothes. Well, I'll settle for the cook's tour.
19: At your pleasure. Professor, have you given up all hope of finding a clue to this sarcophagus of Queen Hetaferi's?
17: Well, I think I'll have to leave that to you younger men.
19: Oh, I'm disappointed. I had hopes, perhaps, that your studies of the previous pictures had gone through. Maybe a clue that would enrich the museum with Hetaferi's jewels.
18: Were they unusual?
19: Unusual? Ah. She collected precious stones as a miller collects grains of wheat. Legend tells us they were buried with her. But we have never found her sarcophagus.
18: How interesting. I'd like to...
20: Janet, pardon me. Will you and Raleigh excuse us and take a walk in the garden? I'd like to get started with Mr. Lorette on the details of opening the monument tomorrow.
18: Why, surely, Dad. I'll see you tomorrow morning, Monsieur Lorette. Come along, Raleigh.
14: I'm very glad I've met you, sir. See you in the morning.
19: Good night. Have a good night's sleep. The monument interior is very sad.
14: Oh, what a lovely night, Janet. Those flowers remind me...
18: Now, never mind the flowers, Raleigh Andrews. What are you and Dad up to? He chased me out before Lorette came and did everything but, well, kick my shins just now when I asked about the head of Fury's jewels.
14: Oh, darling, I'd like to tell you, but your father has my word. Oh, you can be sure it's nothing desperate.
18: Oh, sure. Father is an honorable gentleman, I know. In fact, I've wished many times that he'd give more consideration to his daughter and less to his Egyptology.
14: You mean you're jealous of his science?
18: Oh, no, Raleigh. I'm merely tired of making over last year's dresses every year. And no evening gowns. I'm tired of genteel poverty. Oh, sure, I respect Dad's scientific achievements, but... Well, far less brilliant men have provided much better for their families. And he's aging, that heart ailment. Soon you'll need all the attention, and we can't afford a nurse. So I'll have to take care of him. And what have I got to look forward to?
14: Well, I'd been hoping you were looking forward to our marriage. I'll make you happy, darling.
18: Will you? Raleigh.
14: Yes?
18: What are you trained for besides archaeology?
14: Nothing, dear.
18: And that's what you'll have 20 years from now, after giving your time and talents to posterity.
14: Janet, dear, what's wrong? I never heard you talk this way before. Oh, come here, darling.
18: Oh, no, please don't. Listen, you've got to understand, Raleigh. I'm not going to marry you on an associate professor's salary and spend the rest of my life doing without. It would ruin my life, and I'd become bitter and ruin yours.
14: You mean money would make the difference, right?
18: That's the way it is. I have to be honest with you. Good night. I'll see you in the morning.
12: And thus, Raleigh Andrews, another strong incentive to crime was added to your inherent cupidity. Firmly, you resolved that night to gain your end in whatever way be necessary, if a treasure were unearthed. Morning found you ready for the search.
19: It's not changed since you were here last, Professor.
14: Quite different than I visualized it from the pictures.
20: Well, that's one of the reasons for getting wide-angle shots of it this trip. With them, we can practically reconstruct the room for students.
18: Oh, I remember it well. The four stone coffins, the four benches, and the big stone chair. Oh, by the way, I know the benches were for the attendant mourners, but for what purpose is the big chair?
19: That no one has ever determined. Unless it is simply an empty throne chair, symbolical of the absent queen. However, ever since this room was discovered, we had hoped that the chair might lead us to the sarcophagus of the queen.
14: I beg your pardon, Monsieur Lorette. Would you mind helping me with bringing the tools and equipment, sir?
19: Oh, but certainly.
14: It's you.
18: How long will you be working in here, Dad?
20: Well, can't say exactly, Janet. However, would you like to do a very important job for your old father?
18: Lay on, Macduff.
20: I'll explain why later. But I want you to see if you can persuade Lorette to take you sightseeing today. I need him away from here for several hours.
18: That's an easy one, Dad. He's already asked me.
20: Good, good. And I'll tell you all about it tonight.
18: You'll have to. I'm dying of curiosity. It sounds like a deep, dark conspiracy.
19: Yeah. Is there anything else I can do?
20: Thank you. No, you've been more than kind. We'll get started with work now.
18: Monsieur Lorette, you can help me. I'll take you up on that offer of the tour of the other monuments.
19: With pleasure, mademoiselle. Have we your permission, Professor?
20: Of course. Go along and enjoy yourselves.
18: Swell. And you take care of yourself. Bye now.
20: Bye. Have a good time.
14: Good. That was easier than we expected.
20: Yes, yes. I'd hate for Lorette to find out my theory about that throne chair.
14: It does sound like a dime novel that the chair and its base hide the entrance to the Queen's burial vault.
20: Yes. It looks so solid. I'm wondering if we'll be able to test the theory without bringing in a work crew.
14: Oh, let's not bring in the workers, sir. I can do the work of 10 men with this hydraulic jack.
20: You think so? Well, all right. Let's try to drive a wedge here between the chair base and the floor, eh?
14: Yes, sir.
20: That's it. Good.
14: That's enough to give us a purchase. Now, I'll mount the hydraulic jack to it. I wonder why no one else ever thought of exploring beneath the chair.
20: Oh, it's simple. Their religion in Cheops' time insisted on the sarcophagus being placed above the floor level, so the soul would have no trouble in getting to heaven.
14: And you found a clue for this theory in Cheops' tomb.
20: Well, if you can call it a clue. The inscription related his hatred of his mother, and it's the only basis for believing that he might have placed her below the floor.
14: To speed her soul in the opposite direction, huh?
20: Right.
14: Well, perhaps we'll soon know. Yeah, that jack's ready.
20: All right. Really?
14: Yes, sir.
20: It's raising from the floor on this side.
14: Yes, sir. It's funny, too. It's no sounds of breaking water.
20: Well, no wonder. It's hinged on the other side.
14: Right.
20: Keep going, Rolly. Keep going. There's a hole with steps leading down.
14: Oh, I've been waiting years for this moment. Let's go.
20: Yes, now, hurry, lad. I've got the camera. Bring the light in the small pinch bar. We may still be wrong, but now I bet my shirt the Queen is waiting for us. I'll start down.
14: Go ahead, sir.
20: All right.
15: The Queen and all her jewels.
12: Clutching the iron pinch bar, you followed the professor into the gloomy cavern. You knew, Raleigh Andrews, that if the fortune you expected to find was actually there, Queen Hedipera's tomb might soon serve the same purpose for your friend Professor Barclay. You hoped your years of patient waiting were nearing their end. If you were right, only the problem of disguising your crime remained. Soon it will be time to write another entry under the name of Raleigh Andrews in the Diary of Fate.
11: The story of Raleigh Andrews continues in just a moment, but now, here is our announcer.

0: has been said, and wisely, that those who use the God-given power of thought for purposes of evil shall within their plans arrange their own destruction. And you, Raleigh Andrews, adhere more closely to the pattern than you know. Each step now taken in the furtherance of your long-planned crime but shortens the pathway to your doom. Your eyes, agleam with avarice, followed the beam of light as it sought now the sarcophagus of a long-dead queen.
1: No wonder all soundings fail to disclose this chamber. It's carved from solid rock.
2: Yes, yes, but there's nothing here except this one coffin, and it's very plain. It doesn't look like a queen's. Let's open it.
1: Well, opening the coffin without damaging it will probably require workmen.
2: No. Let me try it, Professor. I can do it.
1: Well, we could open the lid without Lorette being here, as long as we didn't disturb the contents. Yes, try the pinch bar.
2: Yes, sir.
1: Careful, Rory, careful. Now, pry it to the center. Yes, it's a well-constructed coffin.
2: From the way the metal gives under the pry bar, I think it's made of gold.
1: Yes.
2: The lock is holy.
1: That did it. Now to raise the lid. Here, I'll help you. This may be the greatest discovery since the Rosetta Stone. Together now. The right part. There must have turned here.
2: Professor, look at them. Diamonds, rubies, emeralds, thousands of them, pounds of them.
1: Huh? Oh, bother the jewels. The Egyptian government will have them. Look at this inscription. It is she, Queen Hetepheres, mother of Cheops. Oh, these tablets, Ronnie, these tablets. They'll fill in 50 years' gap in our knowledge of history. Success, my boy, success. Go see if you can locate Lorette, so we can remove the contents.
2: Professor, Lorette's not here, and... Well, he'd never know if we took some of the jewels. Why must they all go to the museum? We discovered them. A pocket full would be a fortune to keep us all the rest of our lives.
1: Stop it! Raleigh, we're honorable men, scientists of reputation. Let's forget what you've just said. Go find Lorette.
2: Yes, of course. I didn't think you'd agree. Here's the light, sir. Oh, sorry, Professor. I guess I'm nervous. I dropped the light and broke it, sir.
1: Oh, too bad. But we can unpack and bring down the bigger lights. I would like to finish reading this manuscript now. I've got it. I'll turn on the camera light. It's good for about 5 minutes. There.
2: That is bright. I'll go find Lorette.
1: Oh, Raleigh, will you bring...
2: What's the matter, Professor Barclay?
1: My heart. An attack. Bring the medicine. The bottle in the gold pocket. Quick.
2: Yes, sir. Yes, sir. I'll get it, sir.
1: Hurry. Raleigh, hurry. A dive.
2: Here it is. Here it is.
1: Oh.
2: I've got it. I've got it, sir.
1: Raleigh.
3: Wait a minute. Without this, he'll die. How simple.
1: Raleigh.
3: No need to use violence. And a perfect alibi. The bottle could have broken in his coat. Well.
2: I'm coming, Professor.
1: Quickly. I'm sinking. The medicine.
2: I'm sorry, Professor. The bottle was in your coat. Broken. The medicine's gone.
1: Gone?
2: Is there anything I can do for you?
1: Oh, no. Oh, you're... Cut me.
3: Dead. Oh, this way is better than any I had planned. I can carry him and the jewels to the outer room and close that hole before Lorette gets back. No one will ever know the queen was discovered. Sure. Heart failure is a normal death. I can hide the jewels and take his body to the hotel. What a stroke of luck.
0: You gloated over your fortune, Raleigh Andrews. Even as you swiftly completed your plan, you removed even the smallest of jewels from that regal coffin. Soon, all was in order, and there was no clue left to show that the throne chair had ever been moved. You placed the jewels in a previously unopened box of scientific apparatus. replacing the official customs seal so carefully there, too. It appeared never to have been removed. Confident now, you took the professor's body to the hotel. Lorette could return at any time. Your plan was complete.
4: Monsieur Lorette, I've certainly enjoyed these stories of yours.
3: Thank you.
4: I'll always remember today. I'm even sorry it's over. Isn't that the monument ahead?
3: I regret to say it is. Oh, the door is open. They must still be here.
4: Hi, Dad. Raleigh, we're back. Oh, well, they're not here.
3: Oh, perhaps they have to drive at the top or something.
4: I wonder if anything's wrong. They've unpacked only one toolbox and a camera and light.
3: Well, we'll soon know. A car just stopped over there.
4: Oh, hi, Raleigh. We've been wondering about you guys. Where's Dad?
2: Janet, I took him to the hotel.
4: Something's wrong. What is it, Raleigh? What's the matter with Dad? Answer me.
2: Janet, let's sit down.
4: Don't stop, please. You don't have to break it to me gently. Is he gone?
2: Yes, dear. He passed away here.
4: Oh.
2: Doing the work he loved best.
4: I should have stayed.
3: I wish there was something I could say or do to help.
4: Thank you. It's really not unexpected. His heart.
2: Yes, dear. I can drive you into town now if you wish and come back for the equipment.
4: But the mission? Is the work accomplished?
2: Yes. We got what we were after. Just pictures, you know.
4: Well, then, I'd like to get away from you and go home.
2: The ship we arrived on sails this morning.
4: Could we make it?
2: Yes, except for the customs clearance on the equipment.
3: Well, perhaps I can help on that. The customs seals are not broken on most of the boxes. They can be put aboard tonight without inspection. I'll have a man repack these two, have them cleared, and sent to the steamer in the morning.
4: Thank you, monsieur. I was thinking about Dad.
3: Well, that is the simplest matter of all. Think no more about it. I'll arrange everything.
0: Your plan is now complete, Raleigh Andrews. No one saw your passive murder of Professor Barclay. The sympathetic cooperation of Lorette will place the treasure box safely upon the steamer. With morning, you intend to sail home to America, a wealthy man. But you ignore the little things that happen which put the plan in motion. Your record nearly is finished. And in just a moment, I will read the final entry in the Diary of Fate.
5: In just a moment, the surprising conclusion of the story of Raleigh Andrews. But now, here is our announcer.
0: And now before me, Fate, lies the final entry of Raleigh Andrews. Deception, theft, and murder were the crimes he committed. A fabulous fortune in jewels at stake. But unheeded by most mortals are the little things. And now, Raleigh Andrews' doom is upon him. He could not wait the ship's departure to caress his fortune, but had the treasure box placed in his cabin. There he now gloats over the shining gem, runs his hands through their cool, glittering beauty.
3: Oh, you beautiful things. Queen Heather Fairies did all right by herself, and now so have I. I'll sell you a few at a time. Oh, the things you'll buy me. A ranch in Arizona. Perhaps a yacht. There's the signal for visitors ashore. Now to enjoy a pleasant voyage home. Yes? Yes, yes, who is it?
6: Hey, Mr. Andrews, it is I, Lorette. I have your baggage checked for the two other boxes.
3: Just a minute. Coming. Oh, Lorette, you've been grand. Thanks again for everything. You'll never know how much I'm indebted to you. No? Fortunately, my knowledge has been increased this morning. All right, men, take him.
7: Hey!
2: Hey, what's the main idea?
7: You're under arrest, Anthony. Men, search the cabin. Take everything ashore.
4: Since you're arrest. What's happening? This man tells me I must go with you and wait for the next boat. Raleigh, handcuffed.
7: I'm sure you will not mind the delay, mademoiselle, in such a good cause. We'll need you only for formalities at Andrew's trial. Then you will be free to go.
2: Well, this is outrageous. For what will I be on trial?
7: For the murder of Professor Barclay and the thefts of the Hedefell's jewels.
2: Ridiculous, ridiculous. Barclay died of heart failure. And that box of jewels your men are taking from my cabin, they're mine. You can't prove where I got them.
7: I won't need to. You were kind enough to furnish all the evidence required.
2: You'll have to produce your evidence before you take me off this ship. I'm an American citizen.
7: The captain has seen the evidence and consented to your removal. This was your first trip of exploration. You did not know that all pictures taken in monuments are developed by our museum and copies retained.
2: But we didn't take any pictures. Not a one. I just said that so that Janet would start for home. There's some mistake.
7: Yes, a very small mistake. But a fatal one for you. Someone touched the starting mechanism of the camera while you were using its light in the Hetafel's tomb. It took 4 minutes of very good pictures. They show you breaking the professor's medicine bottle, stealing the jewels, everything. They even show from the composition of the walls where the vault is located. Shall we go now?
0: And now it is time to close the book. Yes, Raleigh Andrews, little things caused your downfall. A shattered bottle, a broken lamp, the trifling error of an old man's hand that tripped the camera shutter. These and other trivial things are the instruments with which I, fate, work. And justice has been served. Heed well, you who listen, and remember, there is a page for you in the Diary of Fate.
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0: Sure make a smooth whiskey sour on this train.
1: Another one, sir?
0: Sure, make it a double.
1: Coming right up. And you, sir?
2: No thanks.
1: Very good.
0: What's the matter, Olson? You on the wagon?
2: It puts me to sleep.
0: What's wrong with that? Makes the time pass quicker.
2: We're not supposed to drink on duty.
0: Are we on duty?
2: Till the shipment gets to Fort Knox, we are.
0: Oh, what do we do in the meantime?
2: Guard it. That's the general idea.
0: What's to guard? Gold's locked in the freight car and we're in the middle of the desert. Time to take a nap.
2: You never know.
0: Know what?
2: What can happen when you're sleeping?
0: Ah, didn't your mother tell you?
2: What's my mother got to do with it?
0: You go to sleep, and when you wake up, you're safe and snug in your bed. The world's just like you left it. Nothing changes. Trust me.
2: Long as nobody tries to rob the train.
0: Nobody knows what's on this train except us. All we have to do is file a report. One in L.A., one at the other end. In between, we got 2 days. Easiest duty I ever pulled. Olson, do me a favor.
2: What?
0: Open the curtain.
2: Why?
0: Just do it. Hey, take a look out the window. What do you see?
2: Desert.
0: Right. Miles and miles of nothing. That ridge over there? Death Valley. Now, you see any bad guys?
2: They could be hiding.
0: Where? There isn't even a road out here. Just sand.
2: Well, they could use horses.
0: This is a diesel locomotive. Outrun any horse alive.
2: Just the same, somebody could stop the train.
0: With what?
1: Here's that drink, sir.
0: Thanks.
2: We should get some chow.
1: One question.
0: Yeah?
1: Are you two cops?
2: Of course not.
1: Well, that bulge under your coat, are you packing heat?
0: Well, if you really want to know, I'm Special Agent Martin.
2: Oh.
0: And this is my prisoner, Mr. Olson. I'm transporting him across country to Leavenworth.
1: Really?
0: Keep your voice down.
1: So that's why he doesn't get a drink. But why does he have the bulge under his coat?
0: Cell phone.
1: Oh, I get it.
0: Go ahead, give him one. Take the edge off so I can relax.
2: That's all right.
0: Well, if he doesn't drink it, I will.
1: Coming right up.
2: You just blew our cover.
0: Take it easy. These people are all tourists on their way to Disney World or someplace like that.
2: So you're not carrying your weapon?
0: Nope. Left it in the compartment.
2: That's against regulations.
0: Well, wrecks the cut of my suit. Besides, it's not like I'm going to need it.
1: Here's his drink.
0: How much I owe you?
1: Nothing. It's on the house.
0: You're a good citizen, pal.
1: Anything I can do to help?
0: Now just let me sample it for Mr. Olson here.
3: Whoa. That's a drink.
4: What's happening?
1: Must be the tracks.
5: Hold on!
0: Olson, you okay?
3: My arm's pinned. Here, take the gun.
0: I can't reach it.
3: Some kind of gas. Hold your breath.
0: Give me the gun.
6: Keep your gas masks on.
7: Watch it, Brooks. That was on.
8: It was.
7: I can't see. Where's the gold?
6: In the freight car. Go on through.
7: What do we do with the passengers?
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9: 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And Mr. DeCruz, expert in demolition and various forms of destruction. The time is now. The place? Death Valley, USA, where at this moment a train has just been derailed and nearly $10 million in gold bullion en route to Fort Knox, Kentucky, is about to be commandeered by these four. The question is, how can they escape in the middle of a desert? The answer is, they don't plan to escape, not in the conventional sense. Nor will they turn their take into cold cash, at least not in the span of a normal lifetime. What they have in mind is something truly bizarre. They believe that 113 miles from this ruined railroad track is a certain cave that holds the key to their survival. What they don't know, of course, is that the cave is located not only in Death Valley, but deep in the Twilight Zone.

0: Clockwork, gentlemen. Just as I said, apples in a barrel.
1: So far, but we ain't spent nothing yet.
2: Brooks is right. $10 million worth of gold bullion, and I've still got $1.20 in my pocket.
0: That's this year, Senor de Cruz. Today this, but tomorrow. Tomorrow, gentlemen, like Croesus, Midas, Rockefeller and J.P. Morgan all rolled into one. Perfection, gentlemen, that's how you performed with perfection.
1: Man, did you see that engineer when he hit those brakes? Looked like he thought the world was coming to an end.
2: Sure he did. When I blow up tracks, I blow up tracks.
1: Point out a foundry for me, DeCruz. I'll forge a metal for you.
2: What's your trouble, Brooks? That wasn't an easy thing, tying up those tracks like that. You ought to try it sometime.
1: There won't be another time.
2: For me neither.
0: May we get on to business now?
2: Sure, Professor. Whatever you say.
0: Start unloading the truck.
1: Well, aren't you a heavy little thing? All shiny and pretty. Any more at home like you?
2: Yeah, just like this one. $9,980,000 worth of gold bars. Hey, Farwell, I gotta hand it to you.
0: Use the cart!
2: I mean the plan. It worked just like you said it would.
0: Oh, you sound surprised.
2: You're one smart guy. Freight car full of gold, train derailed. Sleeping gas puts everybody out except us because of our gas masks. Mighty sweet, if you ask me.
0: That's right, Mr. Irby, except us. It was not yet our turn to sleep. It was our turn to enrich ourselves.
1: We sure did that, didn't we?
2: There's all the bags.
0: All right, gentlemen, do you remember the procedure?
3: I'm sure you're gonna remind us.
0: The procedure is as follows. Gold into the cave. Then Mr. de Cruz hides the truck inside, destroys the car.
3: I never liked that part.
0: For what reason?
3: Well, somebody could see the fire.
0: Impossible. The road is miles away.
3: A plane could fly over.
0: By then, all they will see is sagebrush and sand. Clear?
1: Man, I wouldn't have even seen a cave if I didn't know it was there. If you didn't tell us where it was.
0: No one would. That's because it's perfectly camouflaged. The opening fitted with a reinforced door and the door designed to match the cliff face. And now?
2: I better give you a hand, Professor.
3: Yeah, let me do it.
0: Oh, all right. Open sesame!
2: How much farther?
0: We're almost to the main cavern. Stop here.
1: Hand me the flashlight.
2: Wow! How'd you ever find this place, Professor?
0: One of my colleagues at the university, a devoted spelunker.
2: A what?
3: Who cares? Let's get this over with.
0: In a hurry, Mr. de Cruz.
3: Sure I am. I drove the truck in, got rid of the car like you said. We've done our part. Pretty soon, this whole state's gonna be crawling with cops. It's not like we got all the time in the world.
0: Then you may divide the gold bars.
1: Ooh, yeah. This is the part I like. Hooey. Look at all.

0: way. One for me.
1: Hey.
0: And one for you. One for Irby. One for the professor. Two for me. Two for you.
2: Hey, professor. What's the first thing you're going to buy with your share?
3: A new life, gentlemen. A new life.
4: Yeah. I like the sound of that.
3: A life of comfort and leisure, as befits a man of such ingenious accomplishments.
2: Well, you can say that again.
3: Finish your counting. It's time for the pièce de résistance.
4: Holy Jehoshaphat. Will you look at that?
0: Is that them?
3: The real culmination. The ultimate ingenuity.
2: Yeah, they look like coffins.
0: Shut up.
4: You told us about them, but somehow I didn't know they was going to be made out of glass.
3: A new type of plastic, actually. Manufactured to my specifications. A completely inert material with no chemical interactions.
0: I don't see why we have to get inside those things, those caskets.
3: It's one thing to stop a train on its way from Los Angeles to Fort Knox and steal its cargo. It's quite another to remain free long enough to spend it. And spend it, we shall.
0: Yeah, but when?
3: Don't you remember, Mr. De Cruz? I would have thought this aspect of the plan would be particularly clear in your mind.
0: I remember, all right. You want us to play Rip Van Winkle.
3: An appropriate analogy, I suppose.
0: And that's what we are. Four Rip Van Winkles. Only, I'm not so sure.
3: What aren't you sure of, Mr. De Cruz?
0: The big sleep, Mr. Farwell. Just lying down in these coffins. I like to know what I'm doing.
3: But you do know. I've explained it very precisely. The four of us will be placed in a state of suspended animation. Think of it as a protracted rest period, Mr. De Cruz, to gather our strength. And when we wake up, that's when we take our goal and enjoy it.
0: I say everybody should take his cut now.
3: And how far will we get with it?
0: We got a vehicle, we got water,
2: there'll be roadblocks.
1: Yeah, and that guy with the gun on the train, maybe he was a Fed. If we killed a Fed...
3: Not killed, put to sleep.
0: I'll take my own chances.
2: Hey, what's with the knife?
0: Put it away, Brooks. You're not gonna stop me.
1: That's what you say, De Cruz, but that ain't what we agreed on.
3: Quite right.
1: What we agreed on was that we'd stash the gold here and then do what the professor tells us. And so far, he ain't been wrong. The gold, the gas he used to put a whole trainload of people to sleep, everything. All we had to do was walk over a lot of horizontal folks while they were snoring and transfer a fortune like it was cotton candy.
2: Amen to that.
0: Amen to that, sure. But what about this? You don't mind being helpless, sealed up in these crates, flat on your back? Anything could happen.
3: I assure you, nothing will happen. The Earth turns on its axis, the sun rises and sets, much as it has for billions of years. It will be like going to sleep on a given night and waking up to a glorious new morning, just as when you were a child, safe in your bed.
0: I just don't know.
3: We've gone over this. I've established that you're not claustrophobic.
1: What's the matter? You scared?
0: I'm not scared of anything.
1: Then there's no problem, is there?
0: So, none of you mind being cooped up in here?
1: No, De Cruz. None of us mind.
0: How long, Farwell? When we each push the button inside and the gas comes out and this suspended animation thing takes over, how long?
3: How long? I don't know exactly. I can only surmise. I would say that we would all wake up within 1 hour of each other, no longer.
0: When?
3: I would say approximately 100 years from today's date. 100 years, gentlemen, and we shall walk the earth again as rich men, however, as extremely rich men.
0: 100 years. Just like Rip Van Winkle.
3: And when we wake up, no one living will remember who we are and what we did today, except the four of us. We will remember and rejoice in our reward.
4: What's that?
3: The wind, gentlemen. The wind. Obliterating the last traces of our existence.
5: Hmm.
4: one of those things on the ceiling.

0: Bats, Mr. DeCruz, they're quite harmless.
1: I hate bats.
0: Merely flying rodents who prey on insects.
2: You got a phobia about bats, DeCruz?
1: Of course not. I just don't like them, that's all.
0: Then all the more reason to proceed. Open your sleep chambers and lie down.
1: Wait a minute. Quit stalling. There's one more thing.
0: Yes?
1: The truck. How do we know it's going to start when we wake up?
0: Well, that's why I had you cover it so thoroughly. The engine operates on self-generating energy without gasoline or oil-based lubricants. I've prepared it in every detail.
1: Yeah, but what if it still doesn't start?
0: Then we walk to the highway and follow it for approximately 28 miles. We have more than enough water and provisions to reach any of several towns.
2: Enough already. I'm going in.
0: After you, Mr. Irby, and Mr. DeCruz.
1: All right. Here goes nothing.
3: Gentlemen, we are now hermetically sealed. First of all, I want to know if you can all hear me.
4: I hear you.
3: Mr. Irby, check.
5: Loud and clear.
3: Then the microphones are operating perfectly.
4: Now what?
3: Now I'm going to give you the exact sequence. First, check the airlock gauge located to your right. See it?
5: You mean the dial?
3: The red arrow should be pointing towards closed and locked. Once it is, you're to count to 10 very slowly. When you come to the end of the count, reach up with your left hand to the shelf just above your head. There's a small green button there.
5: I see it.
3: You're to press this button. When that's done, you'll hear another hissing sound. That will be the gas being measured into the enclosures.
5: Ready over here.
3: Next, take 3 shallow breaths, followed by a long, deep one. After a moment, you'll begin to experience a heavy, drowsy feeling. Don't fight this. Just continue to breathe regularly and try to remain as still as possible.
4: Sounds like the gas chamber at San Quentin.
5: Can it, DeCruz?
3: A good suggestion will be to count backwards from 20. This will occupy your mind and keep you from engaging in any excess movement.
5: Hey, DeCruz, you can count, can't you?
3: By the time you reach 8 or 7, you should lose consciousness. All right, gentlemen, check your airlocks first.
5: Got it.
3: Check.
4: Okay.
3: Now begin to count, and on 10, release the gas. You shouldn't mind it. It's quite odorless. Good night, gentlemen. Pleasant dreams and a good sleep. I'll see you in the next century.

0: The Great Awakening has come at last.
1: It didn't work. My face, my hands. Look at yourselves. We don't have any beards. That means...
2: He's right.
1: Of course I'm right. Our fingernails haven't even grown. Hey, Farwell, with the big brain and all the answers, your plan was a dud.
0: I don't understand. It was foolproof. It must have worked. Wait, yes, of course. All the bodily functions stopped. There wouldn't be any growth of beard, nails, or anything else. I tell you, it worked.
1: One way to make sure.
2: Yeah, let's have a look outside.
0: Put your backs into it.
3: Oh, the sun. It's so bright.
0: Cover your eyes until they adjust.
3: I can't see a thing.
1: Well, well. Take a look. A real good look. There's the highway out there across the sand. Same as always. Exactly the same. Doesn't that tell you something?
2: Like what?
1: It hasn't changed one bit. And neither has anything else around here.
0: So the highway still exists unchanged. That's no proof.
1: Mastermind. Big brain. So instead of 100 years, it's maybe an hour later. A lousy hour. Which means every kind of cop you can think of is still after us. Thanks for nothing. A big fat zero.
0: You don't know that...
1: And all that gold in there is just so much garbage to us. Because everybody and his brother's gonna be looking for it.
2: Hold on. Where's Herbie?
1: Huh?
2: We forgot about Irby.

0: No.
1: I don't believe it.
0: His case. It's cracked. The air got in.
1: And the gas escaped. And all because of this rock.
2: I thought you said it was a special plastic.
1: Well, the rock must have fallen from high overhead.
3: It was those bats knocked it loose.
1: Was it high enough to cause a hairline crack in the structure? Yeah, here, look. Just at the edge of the frame. Poor Mr. Irby. He has proven my point, however. A dramatic example, but nonetheless, he has most definitely proven my point.
0: He sure did. There's nothing left inside but bones. There's his wristwatch, his ring.
2: On a skeleton. Hey, Farwell, how long would it take for this to happen to his body?
1: Autopsies are not my field of expertise, but it would take years, especially in this climate. The odds are, Mr. De Cruz, that we are now indeed in another century.
0: Just like the plan. So, what's the next step?
3: We get the gold in the truck and we take it to the first city we come to. And we either find a fence or we melt it down. That's the deal, isn't it?
1: Why is it, Mr. De Cruz, that greedy men are the most dreamless, the least imaginative, and the most stupid?
3: Listen, Farwell.
1: No, you listen to me. For the first time in the history of man, we've taken a century and put it in our hip pocket. We've taken a lease on life and outlived our stay. We've had our cake, but we're still going to eat it. That's quite an adventure out there, Mr. De Cruz, though you're a little insensitive to it. Quite a splendid adventure, a world we've never seen before. A brand new, exciting world that we're about to walk through.
0: Only this time with money.
3: That's right. With $10 million worth of gold. That's how we're going to walk through it.
1: Of course. The only thing left to wonder about is, what kind of world?
3: How's it sound?
1: Perfect. Leave it running.
3: Is she all loaded, Brooks?
0: All in.
3: Where's the water can? We have to load that, too.
1: By the grave. Mr. Brooks kindly dug it up for us when he buried Irby.
3: Then I'll put it in and we can get going. You drive, Brooks. Farwell in the front seat next to you.
0: Where will you be?
3: I'll stay in the back and be sure none of the gold drops off.
0: Well, aren't you the most thoughtful little bugger that ever come down the pike? You stay in the back and watch the gold, huh?
3: Yeah.
0: I wouldn't trust you with the gold if it was a filling in your mother's own tooth. No, buddy boy, no. You drive, I'll ride in the back. Soon as I get the water can.
1: Mr. De Cruz, what are you doing? You stupid fool! Bruce,
0: hey,
1: get out of the way!
0: What? Hey!
1: For the love of God, De Cruz, stop!

0: Cruise? But I don't understand. I saw you drive over the edge.
1: You didn't see me jump out the other side before it went over.
0: I also see that Mr. Brooks had an accident. Is that what you'd call it?
1: Yeah, a fatal one. Don't know how that could have happened. Guess the truck ran over him. Those brakes, they must have been bad. A man's got to keep his eyes open out here. He should have got out of the way.
0: Yes, he certainly should have. And I'm sure he would have if you'd given him the chance.
1: Well, the upside is, I guess there's more gold now for the two of us, you and me.
0: I keep underestimating you, Mr. DeCruz.
1: We do it my way now, huh?
0: And which way is that?
1: Take all the gold we can carry in two backpacks and hit the road.
0: I suppose. I can't think of any other alternative at the moment.
1: You know, I sure can't either.
0: The obvious, the simple, idiotic, ridiculously obvious. Look, even if you hadn't wrecked it...
1: What?
0: The license plates are 100 years old. We would have been picked up the moment we hit the highway.
1: Yeah, that's right.
0: So load up what we can. It's going to be a very warm walk. Very warm.
1: You could always wait here till I come back for you.
0: No. You're quite right, Mr. DeCruz. Your point is well taken. I suggest we hit the road.
1: How you doing, Professor?
0: Hold it, DeCruz. I've got to rest.
1: Yeah, I figured.
0: The map said 28 miles to the next town. At this rate, we won't reach it until tomorrow afternoon sometime.
1: At this rate, you may never reach it.
0: No, I just have to take it a bit more slowly, that's all.
1: You didn't have to come. You could have stayed back there and watched the rest of the gold. I told you, Professor.
0: And if I had, I don't think I'd have ever seen you again.
1: No.
0: What if you died out here, alongside the highway?
1: Yeah, you might have died back there yourself.
0: Yes, especially if you never returned for whatever reason.
1: You think I'd have done that to you?
0: I no longer underestimate you, DeCruz, in any situation.
1: Smart man, aren't you? Real smart.
0: But there's only two of us now. We must cooperate in order to survive.
1: Of course we must.
0: There hasn't been a car yet. Not a single car.
1: Yeah, I noticed.
0: Oh, I hadn't thought of that. I hadn't thought of it at all. Just,
1: what?
0: Just like the license plate.
1: Well, thought of what? The people don't drive cars anymore.
0: Well, then how would they move from one place to another? On horseback?
1: It's possible.
0: Progress goes forward, DeCruz, not backward. Now, that's not what I meant.
1: Say, what's eating you anyway?
0: What's happened these past 100 years? Think of it.
1: I don't want to think of it. Why should I? What's the difference?
0: But what if there was a war? What if they dropped a bomb? What if this highway stretches to...
1: To what?
0: Stretches to nothing. To nothing at all.
1: Hey, Professor, you don't sound like yourself, Mr. Big Time Plans. that don't sound like you at all.
0: Maybe there isn't any town up ahead.
1: Hey, knock it off, Farwell.
0: Maybe there aren't any people.
1: I told you to knock it off.
0: You're a frightened little man, aren't you, Mr. DeCruz? You've always been a frightened little man.
1: I said...
0: It's because you're so greedy. You have no appreciation of irony, none at all. And wouldn't that be the irony of all ironies? To walk until our hearts burst carrying all this gold.
1: Yeah. Yeah. Take a gander at that.
0: What are you babbling about?
1: That's a plane. Hey, look down here.
0: It's merely a silver speck in the sky. It could be a flying craft of some sort. But of course, the pilot didn't see us. If it had a pilot, a satellite perhaps, passing over.
1: That was no satellite. I saw it, Farwell. And that's all I need to know. It's a sign.
0: A sign of what?
1: The world's still out there. Sure it is. And that means there's a city up ahead. We're gonna make it, buddy. We're gonna make it after all. Come on, let's keep moving.
0: Water.
1: Well, what are you looking at? You got your own canteen.
0: Yeah, of course I do.
1: Hey, take it easy, Professor. Better make it last. That's all we got now. Two canteens.
0: We'll ration it.
1: Yeah, sure we will. I figured it's just about enough to get us where we're going. All the way back to civilization. Just like you said, Professor. Just...

0: Too bad we don't have nothing to eat tonight. The fire will keep us warm, though.
1: I thought I told you to bring the provisions.
0: I only had room for a couple of freeze-dried packs. But you need to add water, and we don't have any water to spare.
1: Well, at least you know how to start a fire.
0: Didn't I tell you? I used to be a Boy Scout.
1: Oh, you were never a Boy Scout, Mr. DeCruz. They'd have thrown you out.
0: Hey, that's no way to talk, seeing as how we're partners.
1: Soon to be very wealthy partners.
0: We could go into business. I'd call it the Rip Van Winkle Company.
1: Yeah, if it's all the same to you, DeCruz, I've got plans of my own.
0: I know. For a life of leisure. Well, we're sure going to have that, even with inflation.
1: Oh, beyond question. If there is one constant in the world, it's gold. Currencies come and go, but there's never been an adequate supply of precious metals. The course of history changed because of gold, the only irreducible commodity.
0: How much do you think our stash is worth now?
1: Oh, that's hard to say, but whatever the currency, gold retains its value. Scarcity, DeCruz, that's what makes it valuable. And there's never been enough to satisfy human greed.
0: We better get some shut-eye.
1: Yes.
0: Funny. I'm not even sleepy. I had plenty of that already.
1: Oh, we need to preserve our strength. But first, another ration of water. We're seriously dehydrated. I can't recall ever being so thirsty.
0: Yeah, me too.
1: Well, where's my canteen?
0: On your belt, same as mine.
1: No, it's not there. I must have left it behind when we stopped this afternoon.
0: Now, that's tragic, Mr. Farwell. That's just about the saddest story I've heard all day.
1: I must have water, Scrooge. I need it desperately.
0: Water, Mr. Farwell? Why, I believe there's some water around here somewhere. Yeah, sure. In my canteen.
1: Okay, give it to me.
0: Okay. For a price.
1: What are you talking about?
0: One drink, one bar of gold.
1: Oh, you're out of your mind.
0: Hey, that's the price.
1: I continue to underestimate you, DeCruz. You're quite an entrepreneur.
0: Ain't it the truth, Farwell?
1: Quickly, please.
0: That's enough.
1: Wait, I'm not finished.
0: One drink, one bar of gold. That's the going rate today. It may go up tomorrow. I haven't checked the market. But for tonight, it's one for one. You better lie down and get your rest. We got a long day ahead of us. Me, I think I'll just sit here by the fire. Like I say, I'm not even sleepy.
1: Oh, what's that?
0: The sound of the world, Professor. The strong feeding on the weak. Same as always.

0: You should walk on the highway, Professor. Easier that way.
1: The pavement is too hot.
0: So's the sand. Take my advice.
1: What time is it?
0: It must be close to noon, judging by the sun. It's going to get even hotter in a while.
1: I must stop.
0: Sure. How about a little drink of water to keep you going?
1: Oh, please.
0: Just hand over another gold bar.
1: All right. If you insist.
0: Oops, that's enough now. You don't want to drink too fast in this heat. Bad for your health.

0: Wait. Wait.
1: What's the matter, Farwell? You pooping out again?
0: With water.
1: Already? You had a good night's sleep, and we only been on the road a few hours.
0: I can't go on without water.
1: You ain't even carrying that much weight. I got most of it in my pack now. You're getting old, Farwell. Be a shame if you didn't make it to the next town so you can enjoy your share. What's left of it.
0: Please.
1: Hey, look up in the sky.
0: Whoa.
1: You know what that is? It's buzzards. Getting closer. Pretty hungry, I'd say.
0: I must have water.
1: Sure. I got about a quarter of a canteen left.
0: You sadist.
1: Ah, that's mighty good. Not cold, of course, but it's nice and wet.
0: Nothing for a sadist.
1: The rate of exchange just changed a little bit, Farwell. Now it's 2 bars of gold for 1 swallow.
0: Worse than a sadist. A tormentor. An extortionist.
1: If you don't want it.
0: Yes, yes, all right.
1: Glad to see you're still a smart man. I'll just put these in my bag.
0: No, DeCruz, those are yours.
1: What?
0: The ones in my bag. I'll hold on to these two.
1: That's all you got left? 4? Well, aren't you the generous one?
0: Just give me my water.
1: As soon as I pick up your bag. I guess I can carry both from now on.
0: I'm sorry, I can't help you. I'm afraid you'll have to bend down and get it.
1: No problem.
0: No problem at all. How do you like the gold now, Mr. DeCruz? The feel of it against your skull. Oh, sorry you won't be alive to carry it any further. I'll do that for you. For both of us. And now, time to go. According to the map, less than 1 more mile. I'll come back for you. Now, only what I can lift. 2 miserable bars. 1, but still worth a small fortune.

0: I don't know why we have to leave the city, George.
1: A simple drive in the country, dear.
0: The country?
1: Well, the only undeveloped land within range. I thought it'd be nice to get away. You know, if only for an hour or two, but...
0: But this is desert land. No one goes here anymore.
1: That's exactly my point. Don't you ever want to get off the beaten track and do something that's not so safe, so arranged?
0: Not really. We have everything we need in the city complex.
1: All right then, dear, we'll turn around. But you know, the sunsets are beautiful here.
0: Well, I suppose it's all right.
1: You don't mind?
0: For a while. Just keep the dome top sealed. The climate outside is ghastly.
1: I suppose that's why it was called Death Valley. Once the sun goes down, though, the temperature should drop.
0: George, look! Lying in the road! Oh, is that an animal?
1: Good Lord. I think it's a man.

0: Hey, buddy, are you...
1: Mister...
0: He's alive!
2: I'll call the med unit.
1: Mister, this is gold here in my hand. Real gold. I'll give it to you if you drive me into town.
0: Sure, fella.
1: If you give me water, I must have water.
0: I've got some in the ion car. I'll bring it to you.
1: No, don't leave me here.
0: No, I won't leave you.
1: This is solid gold. 0.999. I swear it is. I want you to have it in this mall nearby. I tell you where. You can have it all if you just give me some water.
0: Poor guy. Poor guy, I wonder where you came from.
2: Who is it, George? What's the matter with him?
0: Some old tramp. That's who he was.
2: Oh.
0: Did you call the med unit?
2: Yes.
0: Then they'll pick him up.
2: Now, shouldn't we wait?
0: And no reason to. They can take our statement over the TriVid.
2: What's that?
0: Gold. That's what he said it was. He wanted to give it to me in exchange for a ride into town.
2: Gold? What in the world was he doing with gold?
0: Oh, I don't know. Off his rocker, I guess. Anybody walking in the desert would be. Can you imagine? He offered that as if it were worth something.
2: Well, it was worth something once, wasn't it? Didn't people use gold as money?
0: Well, sure, 100 years ago, before they found a way to manufacture it. I'll keep it as a souvenir. Worth a couple cents anyway.
2: I don't want any more clutter in the house. Please, George, let me toss it.
0: All right.
2: Can we go now? I don't feel well.
0: Of course, dear.

Final scene. Final act for four Rip Van Winkles, whose lives were a protracted cheat and who ultimately had to die in precisely the same way they lived, chasing an idol across the hot, yielding sand of a miserable, valueless, and preordained life. Messieurs Farwell, Herbe, Brooks, and De Cruz, now bleached dry in the hot sun, and just as worthless as the gold bullion they built a shrine to. A lesson to remember in the Twilight Zone.

0: The Rip Van Winkle Capers, starring Tim Kazurinsky, with Stacy Keach as your narrator, was adapted for radio by Dennis Etchison and based on a script by Rod Serling. Heard in the cast were Richard Hensel, Doug James, Peter DeFaria, Norm Waddell, Roderick Peoples, Meg Thalkin, and Turk Muller. 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
8: 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With a Polaroid land camera, you get bright, sharp pictures in 15 seconds. 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
9: Inside every Cape Plum, there's a nice clean stone asking to be let out. 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
10: If you're paying this kind of money for a car, you'd want it to have a touch of style, legroom, four doors, and all that. And if this is what you had in mind, you don't even have to pay that kind of money for the new Skoda Super Estelle.
11: Skoda's new Super Estelle puts the man in the street
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11: on the road.

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0: Right, Karen, have you got the total for last night's receipts?
1: Almost. It looks like we took 200 more than last week.
0: Ooh, good to hear. Right now, how's the stock?
1: Deliveries are in today.
2: With a smile at Edith's Dairy and Tea Room. When you drop by...
0: Turn that thing off. What do you think you're doing, Karen?
1: It wasn't me.
0: Oh, yeah, I suppose it turned itself on.
1: It won't go off.
3: Welcome back. Here's a call going out from Poochie to her Hoochie Goochie.
0: I said to turn that thing off.
3: You know you're over my limit. We're going to take you back in time now with the sound of this old favourite.
0: God, what a sick joke! Change the station, just change the station! Look, turn it on! Look! Ah!
1: Frank, what is the matter?
0: Give me a drink.
1: What was that about a...
0: Look, just get me a drink.
1: All right, okay, take it easy.
4: Hey, Karen, what the hell's going on? I thought you didn't like loud music.
1: Frank's flipping out.
4: Oh, so what's new?
1: There's something wrong with the radio. It just came on and I couldn't turn it off.
4: Ooh, sounds like the Twilight Zone.
1: It's not funny. Frank's going around the bend. His face is all red and sweaty.
0: Hey, where's that drink?
5: Here, I'll take it to him.
1: If you don't mind.
0: Oh, it's about bloody time. Oh, it's you.
5: Are you okay, Frank?
0: Yeah, here, give me that. Yeah, I'm fine.
5: You don't look that good.
0: Look, can I tell you something?
5: Sure.
0: Well, since Helen died, things haven't been right.
5: What do you mean?
0: They've just gone haywire.
5: You mean like the radio? And those crank calls from Mata?
0: Yeah.
5: Those calls weren't from Mata, were they, Frank?
0: Look, I don't know. Now, you wouldn't believe me anyway.
5: Look, I know I haven't been here long, but even I can tell things aren't right.
0: Well, the radio was playing up.
5: Okay, well, let's just put it on again.
3: You asked for it, you got it. Right here on the sweetest sounds of the North. That was from Poochie to her Hoochie Goochie.
0: Now turn that bloody thing off.
3: Whoever you are, he really misses you.
5: Frank, tell me what this is all about.
0: That's nothing. By the way, I need you to talk to Mata. We have to get him on side for Maori World.
5: Whoa, slow down. That may not be as easy as it sounds.
0: Look, we have to contract him ASAP. We're already way behind schedule.
5: I'm not sure I'm the right guy to talk to him.
0: Look, what do I bloody pay you for?
5: You haven't paid me yet, and I don't even have a job description.
0: You want a job description? I'll give you a job description. I tell you what to do, and you do it.
5: Mata and I aren't getting along too well right now.
0: So what? Nobody can get along with that crazy old coot.
5: Well, we need a way to reach him.
4: How are you fellas doing?
0: We're fine.
4: Yeah, he have a ghost in your radio.
0: Mike, how much do you make?
4: What?
0: Well, I know you work at the petrol station. They couldn't pay you more than $8 an hour.
4: Plus what I make killing possums at night.
0: Which at $3 a pelt, if you managed to shoot 15, would give you another $45 a night.
4: I made $63 the other night.
0: I'll give you $900 a week.
4: What? You're crazy.
0: I'll put the contract together this afternoon.
4: You're serious? What's going on around here?
5: Yeah, good question.
4: What am I going to do for $900 a week? You want me to be your bodyguard? Yeah? No? I'm not working at this station.
0: Congratulations, Mike. You're cultural entertainment coordinator for Maori World.
4: What? You mean to get people to do huckers and all that jazz?
0: Yeah, there's a lot of money to be made with all that jazz.
4: Joyce, when do I start?
0: Now, if you want
5: to. You might want to take some time to think it over.
4: Yep, I'm in.
0: Right. Your first job is to go to talk to Mata and get his blessing.
4: Oh, no worries.
0: Great. Right, you coming?
5: Where to?
0: I thought you wanted to see the station.
5: Yeah.
0: Let's go. Okay, just wait here. I need to disarm the security system.
6: Access denied.
0: Huh?
6: Access denied.
0: What the hell?
5: What's the matter?
0: This bloody thing... I know that's the code.
6: Access denied.
0: Oh, come on!
5: Why would it work?
6: You have 30 seconds to exit the premises.
0: Holy shit! Let's get the hell out of here!
5: What happened in there?
0: Somebody changed the code.

0: Sometimes you take so much trouble making half their pudding, you forget to make...
1: custard?
0: So Brown and Poulsen have made instant mix custard. Real creamy custard like you'd expect from Brown and Poulsen. 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
2: Oh, yeah. Beautiful. 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
0: Brown and Poulsen instant mix custard. 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Because Brown and Poulsen make it.
3: 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What is it? Speak up, boy. Orange juice.
4: No, sir. New Kellogg's Rise and Shine.
3: Hey, finish.
4: And look at this, sir.
3: No peel, no pips, and it's got vitamin C. Well, Smithers, I suppose this is it.
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3: Thank you, Governor. Wife and three pips to support. Thank you.
0: New Kellogg's Rise and Shine. 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
6: 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Groves Emulsified Nose Drops bring to your radios the further interplanetary adventures of Flash Gordon. It is the same daring and resourceful Flash Gordon whose exploits have held you spellbound in the newspapers. Now through your loudspeakers every Monday, Tuesday, Wednesday, and Thursday at this same time, travel with Flash Gordon, Dale Arden, and Dr. Zarkov to the lost continent of Atlantis on the ocean's floor. Successful in defeating the armies of Morgat in a savage battle at the Hilltop Fortress, Flash Gordon has again been hailed Emperor of Atlantis. Dale and Dr. Zarkov have been saved, but a new and desperate peril menaces Flash, Gregor, and Lieutenant Redna. The Substrata forces, with their devastating destructo cannon, have returned to Atlantis. And Raoul Dufarge, arch-enemy of Dr. Zarkov and Flash, has deceived them into believing that Gregor and Flash are prisoners and that the Hilltop Fortress is filled with enemies. The Substrata forces have opened fire with the destructo cannon. Does this mean that Flash and Gregor must perish before the guns of their own soldiers? Is Dufarge to fulfill his vow to kill Flash, Dale, and Dr. Zarkov? Well, in a moment, we shall see. For any head cold or nose cold, you want to get Mother to let you try Groves Emulsified Nose Drops. Then you'll get the relief you want, and you won't have to go through any suffering to get it. For Groves Emulsified Nose Drops do not bite or sting, neither do they run out of your nose and down your face or throat. These nose drops stay put, and because they do, they exert a much more prolonged and soothing effect than ordinary oil drops. So aside from the matter of pleasantness, it's wise to use Groves Emulsified Nose Drops. If Mother is interested in better ways of doing things, she'll be interested in Groves Emulsified Nose Drops. They are on sale at all drugstores. Now back to Flash Gordon. As Gregor's startling announcement brings every man in the room to his feet, there sounds again the distant thunder of the destructo cannon.
7: We've got to get the soldiers out of here. They'll blast the fortress to bits in another few moments. Lieutenant Redna, down to the barracks quickly. Marshal the troops of horse. General Carlock, your death's head hussars. Form lines. Instruct Captain Ludwig to have his black lancers ready for instant march. As soon as this has been done, notify me. We'll desert the fort before it's blasted sky high. Now get moving. There go the cannon again. They haven't got the range yet, Gregor, but they'll have it in a minute. And they'll reduce this fortress to a sand pile.
8: It isn't that. There's no such thing as them missing range with the destructo cannon.
7: What's that you say? Well, yes, that's right. The range finders on the destructo are equipped with television lenses. They adjust the light beam to any object they desire to destroy and then press the lever.
8: Yes. They could have smashed the fortress with their first shot. There's something the matter. They're not trying to hit us.
7: I think I may know the answer. There might be an officer or two who's none too certain Dufarge is telling the truth. They may be trying to find out who is in the fortress. Drive us out by pretending to bombard us.
8: Yes, I think that's it. If it is, we can stop this nonsense in a moment. I'll communicate with the barracks by means of the television phone.
7: One moment.
8: Commander Grego speaking. Put me in communication with the quarters of Adjutant Drobner of the Substrata Forces. Yes, at once.
9: This'll put a spoke into Farge's wheel.
8: Yes. Hello, Drobner. Commander Grego. Who's in command at the guns? Sergeant Nikor. Tell him to cease firing at once. Great Poseidon, man, that's where we are. In the fortress. Check your television controls, you'll see. That's right. Now listen. This man, Dufarge. The Earthman. Yes, I know it was all his fault. Place him under arrest. I want him heavily guarded. The Emperor and myself will be at the Royal Palace in 1 hour. Have him there then. And if he resists arrest, you know what to do. That's all. But convey my orders to Sergeant Nikor at once.
9: Well, that ought to do it. Let's get back to the city. I'm anxious to see Dale and Dr. Zarkov.
10: Well, Dale.
11: Oh, it's good to see you, Flash. So good to see you again.
10: Are you all right?
11: Oh, yes, but was I frightened? When the battle was in progress up at the fort, I could see most of it from the roof of Neota's house. Flash, I was terrified. Stand back and let me look at you.
9: It sounds like a lot of other people are glad the trouble's over, too. Listen to them celebrating out there on the street.
11: Yes, they're having a real holiday. Music and dancing and feasting.
9: Which reminds me, I could do with a little food myself. But it'll have to wait a while.
11: This business of being an emperor is no fun after all, is it?
9: Not always. I'm going to enjoy myself, though, in a moment.
11: Enjoy yourself? How do you mean?
9: They're bringing Dufarge here.
11: Oh. Well, what are you going to do with him?
9: I don't quite know.
11: There's a problem, isn't it? The man's a murderer at heart. He's proved that over and over again. He'd kill any or all of us without so much as a buy or leave, and yet you...
9: And yet, we're civilized human beings, Dale. We can't execute him. It is a problem. That's probably the soldiers bringing Dufarge now. Do you want to leave?
11: No, I'll remain if you don't mind.
9: Not at all. Come in.
12: The soldiers with the prisoner, Your Majesty?
9: Tell the soldiers to bring him in.
12: At once, sire. Bring the prisoner to the royal presence.
9: Captain, withdraw to the far wall, but remain in the room. And if this gentleman gets difficult, you have my permission to...
12: I understand, sir.
9: Well, Dufarge, we meet again.
13: Monsieur et mademoiselle, I salute you.
9: Never mind the nonsense, Dufarge. You tried to kill us.
13: Mais oui. I promised to obtain the throne for myself if I can. I tried to keep the promise to myself. Voila. Who can say I am not true to myself, eh?
9: Dufarge... You're laughing at all this because you think I don't dare kill you.
13: That you do not dare, Trebo, my friend. It is not that you do not dare. It is that you are too soft in the art, n'est-ce pas? Me? I have the art like this stone.
9: And so you could kill us without thinking twice. Dufarge, there's a limit to all things. This is one time you've tempted me too far.
13: I tempt you too far? What do you mean? I do not understand.
9: There's one thing you will understand, and that is death. Dufarge, I'm emperor here. My word is law. You think I'm too soft-hearted to deal with you as you deserve? All right, we'll see.
13: You do not mean...
9: Yes, I'm going to have you executed, Captain.
13: But you cannot do this. It is against all humanity.
12: Sire!
9: Take the prisoner back to the dungeons. An order as to his disposition will be sent to the jailer at once.
12: Your Majesty, come on!
13: Hey, you can't do this to me.
12: Come on!
11: So, you've done it. You've ordered him killed.
9: Not yet, Dale. I don't think I shall. But it won't do him any harm to think about it for a few days. Wonder just when the soldiers will come for him and lead him out to be killed. Oh, hang it all. If there were only some way of getting him back to the outer world...
11: But there isn't. And as long as he's here, he's a menace.
9: Yes. So what to do? I'm hanged if I see any solution. Well, I suppose there'll be other things to worry about. Yes, very well.
14: His Excellency Count Alexeyev is here for a conference.
11: Count Alexeyev?
9: The Secretary of Foreign Affairs... Tell him to come in.
14: At once. Your Excellency may enter.
15: Thank you.
9: Your Excellency.
15: Your Imperial Majesty. May I add my congratulations to the others you have received upon your return to the throne.
9: Thank you. Your Excellency, this is Dale Arden.
15: Ah, Miss Arden. I have seen you many times from a distance. Yes, and admired you.
11: Why, thank you.
15: Not at all, my dear. But at the moment, there are distressing matters of state... I must discuss them with His Majesty.
11: Oh, well, then I'll...
9: No, stay here, Dale. Your Excellency, Miss Arden enjoys my full confidence. What you have to say, she may hear.
15: But Your Majesty, a woman attending a conference of international importance...
9: It's my wish, Excellency.
15: As Your Majesty desires. I have here certain figures...
9: Yes?
15: ...showing the truth of what I am about to say. Your Majesty, the progress of Atlantis has been a scientific one. Everything is based upon a constant increase in our scientific development.
9: Yes, that's quite true, I know. So...
15: Our development is threatened with an immediate curtailment, one which may mean the eventual end of scientific progress in Atlantis.
9: How's that?
15: As you know, Atlantis has developed electricity to its highest state of perfection. To do that has meant centuries upon centuries of experiment, of constant, never-ending work. And it has put a tremendous drain upon the natural resources of Atlantis.
9: Yes, I can easily understand that.
15: Our copper, for instance. The copper mines of Atlantis are nearly exhausted. In another few years, all available supplies will have been used. When that day comes, it means the end of our progress and the eventual decline and collapse of our civilization. Unless...
9: Unless what?
15: Unless a new source of copper is obtained.
9: Is such a source available? Can more copper fields be had?
15: From two sources. And that is what you must decide, Your Majesty. Menela, Emperor of the Fire Kingdom, controls vast copper mines which extend under nearly every acre of his kingdom. If we could obtain the output of those mines, the development of Atlantis would be assured.
9: I'm afraid that's impossible. Menela would never sell. And I don't care to engage in another war. Especially in a war of conquest for gain.
15: Yes, I thought you would feel that way. And I'll be frank to say that the sentiment of the people is behind you. There is one other source of copper.
9: And that is?
15: Her Majesty, the Empress Luana, ruler of the Land of Titans.
9: Luana? The Land of Titans?
11: I know about them, Flash. Nyota was telling me. The Land of Titans is a savage empire to the north and west of Atlantis, isn't it?
15: Precisely.
11: And the Titans are giants compared to ordinary men. Most of them stand 7 or more feet tall.
15: Quite right. The men of Titan are enormous brutes, powerful as a dozen ordinary men, tall, muscular, savage. But the Empress Luana is not above average height. And I am told that she is a gorgeously beautiful woman. And her empire produces nearly as much copper as the Fire Kingdom.
9: What are our relations with the Land of the Titans? Is Atlantis on friendly terms with Luana?
15: Well, fairly so. We've never had a war with them. Oh, a couple of border skirmishes. But nothing serious. But Luana has one grievance against Atlantis that rankles in her heart.
9: What's that?
15: Since before anyone can remember... Her empire has had to pay annual tribute to Atlantis. Not much, only a few $1,000s, as money is measured on Earth, but she always pays under protest. Yeah, she's a proud woman. She doesn't like to pay tribute to anyone.
9: Then suppose this annual tribute should be abolished. You think she'd be willing to sell the copper rights?
15: If the offer came from Your Majesty in person, I'm confident that she would come to a reasonable agreement. But Your Majesty would have to go to her in person. As an ambassador from your own court, unattended, save by one or two courtiers. And that might be dangerous.
9: Dangerous? How?
15: The men of Titan are jealous of Luana. They regard every man who crosses their borders as a possible suitor for her hand. And they have vowed to slay every foreigner who sets foot on Titan soil. They have sworn Luana shall not marry unless and until she marries a man of her own kingdom.
11: Then why doesn't she do it?
15: I said she was a proud woman. She will not be dictated to even by her own subjects. But Atlantis must have that copper. If Your Majesty could see your way clear...
11: Flash, I'll never consent to that. I'll not allow you to risk your life again. So soon after you've just escaped death.
9: Wait, Dale. I'm Emperor of Atlantis. The entire future of the Empire may be in my hands. Yes, I'll go, Count Alexov.
10: Oh, I'm sorry. I didn't know you were in conference.
15: I was just leaving, Commander Gregor.
9: I'm glad you came in. His Excellency, the Secretary of Foreign Affairs... has just suggested that I visit the Empress Luana of the Land of the Titans.
10: Merciful Poseidon.
9: And arrange a treaty whereby we can purchase the copper from their mines.
10: And you refused, of course.
9: No, I didn't. I said I'd go. I'm leaving tomorrow, and I want you to go with me.
10: You want me to go with you? Well, I've never refused you, have I? You'll need someone to be with you when you die.
6: Upon what strange and desperate adventures are Flash Gordon and Gregor to embark now? Can they do what no man has ever done and lived? 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Mother knows that that guarantees their quality. 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
1: X minus

Tonight, The Coffin Cure by Alan Norse. But first, hear this. The scene of America's first Thanksgiving celebration. The top Big Ten football game of the day. One of the most unusual excursions on which a radio audience has ever been taken. These are just a few highlights of the weekend Monitor has planned for you. To help set the mood for the coming Thanksgiving holiday, Monitor takes you on a visit to the banks of the James River at Berkeley Plantation, Virginia. The scene of America's first Thanksgiving celebration more than 300 years ago. For sports fans, Monitor takes you to Michigan Stadium at Ann Arbor for the big Michigan-Ohio State football game. And for everybody, a most unusual listening experience as Monitor takes you behind the walls of Leavenworth Penitentiary. You'll learn of this famous prison's operation from Warden C.H. Looney. Sit down to lunch with its inmates. Learn from them how confinement behind prison walls affects a man. Learn of their opportunities for rehabilitation. There'll be celebrities, music, news, and sports. All on Monitor all weekend long, beginning Friday night over most of these NBC stations.

0: Now, X minus one, and tonight's story, The Coffin Cure.
1: I saw the headlines on the way downtown in the morning. Common cold cured. And sure enough, there was his picture, Chauncey Patrick Coffin. The newspaper ran on deliriously. Coffin nails lid on common cold. No more coffin, states co-finder of cure. Sniffles sniped. Single shot to save sneezers. There was no doubt of it. I've always said that the man who finds the cure of the common cold would be the greatest hero in medical history. And if I could have gotten my hands on Dr. Chauncey Patrick Coffin at that moment, I would have torn him limb from limb. Almost did about a half an hour later at the laboratory.
2: Philip, there's no sense in getting excited.
1: It's idiocy, blind, screaming idiocy. Coffin, you're out of your mind. Can't you see what you've done? It was my idea in the first place, and Jake and I've been pounding our heads on the wall for 8 solid months, and you go sneak into publication a full year before we have any business.
2: Now, Philip, you...
1: Now, how about that, Jake? Did you see the morning papers? This thief not only steals our work, he splashes it all over the countryside in red ink.
3: Now, C.P., you shouldn't have done that. After all, we've hardly had an acceptable period of clinical trial.
2: Oh, nonsense. Philip, you had the worst cold of your life when you took the vaccine. Have you had any since?
1: No, of course not.
2: Now, Jacob, how about you? Any sniffles? How about those 600 students from the university? Did I misread the reports on them?
3: No, 98% cured of active symptoms within 24 hours. But, of course, it's only been a month.
2: Now, gentlemen, be reasonable. Think positively. There's work to be done, a great deal of work. Press conference in 20 minutes. Drug houses to consult with. Gentlemen, we've won the greatest medical triumph of all time. The conquering of the common cold. We'll go down in history.
1: He was right on that point, at least. We did go down in history. Of course, it was the biggest story of the year. In medical circles, it was called the Coffin Multicentric Upper Respiratory Virus Inhibiting Vaccine. Newspapers just called it the Coffin Cure. The men from the government bureaus came first, and then 17 pharmaceutical houses descended with production plans, cost estimates, colorful graphs. One laboratory promised a vaccine in 10 days. Another guaranteed it in a week. The first actually appeared in 3 weeks and 2 days to be soaked up in 2 hours by a thirsty sponge of cold, weary humanity. Express planes were dispatched to Europe, Asia, Africa with a precious cargo. 1 million needles pierced 1 million hides, and with a huge, convulsive sneeze, mankind stepped forth into a new era. There were abstainers, of course, there always are. One of them, for example, my wife, Ellie.
4: Now, Phil, you can talk all you want to. I don't want any cold shots.
1: You've had this cold for 2 solid months now. There just isn't any sense to...

0: with.
1: I don't want any cold shots.
2: But why not? Just one little needle. You hardly feel it.
1: You know I don't like needles.
0: Oh, Ellie.
1: Oh, why don't you leave me alone? Go take your nasty old needles and stick them in people that want them.
3: I woke up once that night and listened to a parade of sneezes from Ellie. I rolled over and frowned to myself. It was ignominious in a way. The wife of one of the cold cure discoverers was refusing the fruit of all those months of work. When I woke up in the morning, I thought I was suffocating.
4: Ellie, I'm choking. Ellie, what did you do?
5: Hey, what's burning? Hey, Ellie, somebody's burning down the house.
1: Oh, what are you talking about? It's just the toast. I burned it.
5: Well, it's awful. What's happened here?
1: I'm making breakfast.
5: But don't you smell it?
1: Of course not. It's just bacon and eggs and toast.
5: Oh. You mean you don't smell anything strange?
1: I don't smell anything, period, with this cold.
5: But, say, did you put on fresh perfume this morning?
1: Before breakfast? Don't be ridiculous.
5: Not even a drop?
1: Not one drop.
5: This must all be in my mind, or I'm imagining things, that's all. I'm working too hard. Say, wait a minute.
0: Ellie? Give me my hat. I've got to get down to the laboratory quick.
6: 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Let's give arthritics a chance. 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Your contributions will support a double-barreled attack on arthritis, a fight in which more research and better treatment are brought to bear on one of the great menaces to our nation's health. Please join the campaign to destroy arthritis, to break the grip of the crippler. You can do your part. 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

0: Now back to X-1 and the coffin cure.
1: It grew worse all the way downtown. I fought down nausea as the smell of damp, rotting earth rose from my front yard. The neighbor's dog dashed out to meet me, exuding the great grandfather of all dog odors. The crowded bus was a nightmare. I could tell that the bus driver had salami for supper the night before. My stomach began to roll, and I barely made it off the bus. I met Jake Miles at the laboratory.
2: Did Coffin come in yet?
1: Oh, he's in there. He's got the door locked.
2: You got it, too?
1: Yeah. Coffin!
3: Now, don't come too close.
1: You got it, too? When did it start for you?
3: Right after supper last night. I thought I was going to suffocate. I got up and walked the streets all night. What a stink.
1: I got it sometime this morning.
3: But I don't understand. Nobody else seemed to notice anything.
1: You forget something. We were the first three to take the coffin cure, remember? You and me and Jake 2 months ago.
3: But what's happened? Those foul smells everywhere. Every odor in this town has suddenly turned foul.
2: Magnified, you mean? I don't think the smells have changed any.
3: Well, but what is it then?
2: Our noses have changed, obviously. Look at our experimental dogs. They never had colds, and they practically lived by their noses. Other animals all depended on their sense of smell for survival. They don't get colds either. The multicentric virus hits primates only, and it reaches the fullest power in man alone.
3: But I don't get it. Why should it smell this way? I haven't had a cold in ages.
2: Of course not. That's just the point. Look, why do we have any sense of smell at all? Because we have tiny nerve endings in the mucous membranes of our noses and throats. But we've always had the virus living there. Cold or no cold, it's always been there, except now, after the coffin cure. We got rid of the virus, remember? And now, for the first time, those nerve endings in our noses are just beginning to function.
3: You mean you think it'll get worse?
2: And worse, and still worse.
3: Now, we're all in this together, Phil. It was your idea in the first place. You said so yourself. You can't leave me now. You can't. You can.
1: You better answer your phone.
3: Hello. I'm busy, and I can't see anyone, and I can't... What? Oh.
1: What is it?
3: There's a line of students outside the building. They're waiting to see me. Oh, Jake, Phil, they'll hang me. You've got to help me.
1: Send down to the freezer and get all the live cold virus we can find. Get us some inoculated monkeys and a few dozen dogs.
3: But you've got to help me. You've got to help me.
1: And stop sniveling. You're the big publicity man around here. You're going to handle the screaming masses, whether you like it or not. We've got to find out how to catch the common cold again if we have to die trying. It was a futile struggle. We sprayed our throats with enough pure culture of virulent live cold virus to have condemned an ordinary man to a cold for life. We didn't develop a sniffle. We injected the virus hypodermically, intradermally, intramuscularly, intravenously. We drank it. We bathed in it, but we didn't catch a cold. We wore wet clothes and sopping shoes to work, but we never felt better in our lives.
4: I think you should all be locked up. Taking a cold shower and then going out in the snow.
1: You don't understand, Ellie. We've got to catch a cold.
4: Why? Suppose you don't. What's going to happen?
1: We had 300 students march on the laboratory today. The smells were driving them crazy. They couldn't even bear to be close to their best friends.
4: Mm-hmm.
1: Tomorrow, we'll have them back and 300 more. And what's going to happen when 15 million people find their noses suddenly turning on them? Ellie, we just did too good a job. We just can't catch cold. We just can't crack it. Those antibodies are just doing too good a job.
4: Well, maybe you can find uncle bodies to take care of them.
1: Oh, now, look, don't make bad jokes.
4: I'm not making jokes. I don't care what you do. All I want is a husband back who doesn't complain how everything smells and who doesn't stand around in cold showers at 6 o'clock in the morning.

0: In the morning, Jake, Coffin, and I had a conference in the lab.
1: I'm not out there anymore. I can't see those students. I've begged for time. I've promised them everything but my upper plates. I can't face them again. I just can't.
2: We only have a few days left. There were 15 million antivirus shots given in the past 3 months, at least. Say, we don't come up with something, we're goners.
0: You know what I think? I think we've been prize idiots. We've gotten so rattled we haven't used our heads. And all the time it's been sitting there blinking at us.
2: What are you talking about?
0: Ellie said it this morning. Uncle bodies.
1: Oh, he's cracked. He snapped.
0: No, no, I'm dead serious. How many of those students do you think you can corral to help us?
1: 600. Mm. They're out there in the street right now, a blood-seeking mob howling for a lynching.
0: All right, I want them in here and I want some monkeys. Monkeys with colds. The worse ones, the better.
2: Say, do you have any idea what you're doing?
0: Not in the least, except that it's never been done before. But maybe it's time we tried following our noses for a while. The tidal wave began to break 2 days later. Only a few people here, a dozen there, but we could tell it was coming. At the laboratory, the doors were kept barred, telephones disconnected. Jake rigged up some small gas masks, but it didn't do much good. But the work went on in spite of the smells, and you have no idea what a truckload of monkeys smells like, magnified 10,000 times. We had cold-ridden monkeys, sneezing, coughing, weeping, wheezing monkeys by the dozen. Culture trays bulged with tubes. Each day, 600 angry students holding their noses paraded through the lab, arms exposed. At the end of the week, half the monkeys were cured of their colds and couldn't get them back. And the other half had new colds and couldn't get rid of them. That meant we were on the right track. And then, 2 days later, Jake came into the laboratory triumphantly.
1: Jake, what's the idea of bringing that dog in here? I've got 6 nose plugs and they still don't do any good.
2: But look at that puppy. Look at it. Watch him carefully. Yeah, he sneezed. He's got a cold. That's the first dog in history that ever got a cold. And we've won.
0: I was the first volunteer. We injected the new serum in my arm and sat back and waited. We were still waiting 3 days later.
2: Well, it was a great idea. Just didn't work, that's all.
0: Where's Coffin?
2: He collapsed 3 days ago. He kept having anxiety dreams about hanging.
0: Well, I suppose we'd better just face it. Nice knowing you, Jake. Pity it had to end this way.
2: Well, it was a great try, old man. A great try.
0: Ah, yes. We will be remembered by an infuriated world holding its nose in vain. Nothing like going down in a blaze of...
2: Up? What's the matter?
1: In a blaze of...
3: Chew!
2: Phil, say it again.
3: Chew!
2: Oh, what a moment. Phil, we've won!
3: Chew!
4: Now, just keep your feet in this warm bath, Phil, and drink plenty of hot lemon juice. You'll be all right.
5: You see, it was your idea, the Uncle Bodies.
4: Hmm?
5: We developed an antibody against the cold virus, and then we had to develop an antibody against the antibody.
4: Will they be able to make it fast enough?
5: Just about fast enough for the people to get good and eager to catch cold again.
4: Mm.
5: There's only one little hitch.
4: Hitch?
5: The stuff we made does a real good job. Just a little too good. I may be wrong, but I think I've got this cold for keeps. Unless I can find an antibody against the antibody against the antibody.
6: Fred Collins again, and I'll have another word about X-1 in a moment.
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6: You have just heard X-1, presented by the National Broadcasting Company in cooperation with Galaxy Science Fiction Magazine, which this month features Galley Slave by Isaac Asimov. The three laws of positronic robots made it impossible to kill a human. But there was a loophole. Murdering a man after his death. 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X-1 has brought you The Coffin Cure, a story written by Alan Norse and adapted for radio by Ernest Kenoy. Featured in our cast were Raymond Edward Johnson as Phil, Joseph Bell as Coffin, Harvey Hayes as Jacob, and Betty Kane as Ellie. Your announcer, Fred Collins. X-1 was an NBC Radio Network production.
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0: Tonight, Hair of the Dog by J.J. McCall.
1: Good evening. Oh, sorry about the acoustics in this vaulted chamber.
2: What's that? I can't hear. Well, perhaps if we just...
3: Ah, there. Better? This is what technicians like to call the dead room. Oh, of course, it's only sound which is killed here. Or at least most of the time. But listen, stranger things have happened on this sound stage called the Vanishing Point.
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4: Just show us you're as good at radio as you are with stage production, and you'll get tenure.
5: Oh, thanks, Doug. Doug, look at these coconut shells. And a washboard? Oh, you know, it still amazes me that electronics haven't surpassed this stuff. Oh, and a plunger. Can you believe it?
6: Excuse me. Excuse me.
4: Oh, Clarence.
6: Mr. Braddock.
5: Fibber McGee and Molly's Closet, anyone?
4: Stacy.
6: Excuse me, but that's not where the plunger belongs. This is where the plunger belongs. Just right here.
4: Clarence, forgive us for bursting into your domain like this. I thought you were still on holidays.
6: You erred, Mr. Braddock, and the washboard goes there. Just right there.
4: I've just been showing our newest drama producer around.
6: That is your prerogative, Mr. Braddock.
4: Clarence is our senior radio sound effects man, Stacy. Been with us, how long now, Clarence?
6: 43 years, Mr. Braddock.
4: Now, don't let the glasses and brown cardigan fool you, Stace. Rumor has Clarence cutting up quite a figure in our Golden Oldies Club.
6: You jest, Mr. Braddock.
4: Say, you two haven't been properly introduced. Stacy Livingston, meet Clarence Wilkie.
6: As in Win with Wilkie.
5: Win with Wilkie?
4: Clarence's own little jest, isn't it, Clarence?
6: That is correct, Mr. Braddock.
4: Remember the old political slogan, Win with Wilkie?
5: Can't say that I do.
4: Of course, too young.
5: Oh, 43 years as a sound effects man.
6: 25 years as a radio technician. 18 as the sound effects specialist. And the coconut shells, Miss Livingston, go here. Just right here.
7: Clarence Wilkie, you get your nose out of that electronics magazine. Dinner's almost ready.
6: Good.
7: You know, Clarence, that pile of magazines is so old they should be bronzed.
6: You could not see the print if they were bronzed, though, Elsie.
7: Well, the potatoes are just about done. What are you reading?
6: Well, it's this...
7: Low-frequency sound drives French mad. Oh, now that is interesting. Oh, excuse me for leaning over you like this.
6: It happened years ago. They got terribly sick.
7: Do you know, Clarence, you haven't lost one hair in your head.
6: Of course, low-frequency sound is highly dangerous. It can do just terrible damage to people else.
7: Let's see, what does it say? Oh, yes, kept throwing up and all the rest of it and finally went as crazy as bedbugs? Your father was like that.
6: Hmm?
7: Kept the full head of hair until the day he died.
6: Well, that's the Wilkies for you.
7: Let's see, what else does it say? Because they were sitting near an air duct from the air conditioning and it was sending out low-frequency sound. Mm-hmm. Well, but Clarence, wouldn't they hear it?
6: No, Elsie, you can't hear low-frequency sound. Think of a vibration so low, you're not aware of a thing.
7: Well, you and the radio station with sound and all that, you better be careful, Clarence. Oh, say, what's that new woman down there like?
6: Suffice to say, she smokes and wears blue jeans.
7: Oh, my.
6: We have our first meeting tomorrow. Fit to print, the play's called. Five-part serial. 15 minutes per episode.
7: I just don't know how you do it.
6: All about the problems of lesbians bringing up children.
8: It's true, you inspired me into puberty without me ever touching you.
5: I still can't believe you're working here and will be my technician. Mm-hmm. You seeing Clarence, too?
8: Yeah, just for a sec. Clarence? Clarence?
9: Enter.
5: Oh, Clarence, there you are. Going over our sounds, I hear.
6: For 27 minutes here have I been, Miss Livingston. You did say 9 o'clock. Hi, Pete.
8: Clarence, would you believe this? Stacy and I were in junior high together. Well, she's much older than me, of course.
5: Oh.
6: Which would indicate that Miss Livingston failed a number of grades. Or you skipped a number. I myself skipped grade 3. Yes, I was a little skipper.
8: Oh. Listen, Clarence, I've got to take my car in for repair. You mind giving me a lift home a few nights next week?
6: It's on my way home. I shall be glad to, Pete.
8: Great. Okay, you two, see you tomorrow.
6: Goodbye, Pete, and thank you.
5: Studio C! Bye, Pete!
8: Bye!
5: And this is the last sound sequence you finished?
6: That is correct, Miss Livingston. Had I received the script 2 weeks ago, I would have finished them all.
5: But, Clarence, you were on holiday 2 weeks ago, and I hadn't even started.
6: That is correct, Miss Livingston. Many experienced radio producers would say, well done, Clarence. You have accomplished wonders in the time allotted you.
5: Oh, I'm not saying anything against what you've done.
6: Finishing as you have, Clarence, numbers 2, 3, and almost 5.
5: You've done wonders, Clarence.
6: Thank you, Miss Livingston.
5: But what about the other episodes?
6: I am quite prepared to make the sacrifice, Miss Livingston.
5: Sacrifice, Clarence?
6: The dedicated sound effects specialist willingly forgoes his private life for the sake of the production.
5: You mean overtime?
6: That is correct, Miss Livingston.
5: Uh-oh. And when we're in the middle of production, I won't have time to listen to the new sound effects you put together.
6: This world is built on trust, Miss Livingston.
5: Clarence, it's my ass on the line. Okay, Barbara and Suzette. The read-through sounds good.
10: Oh, that's good.
5: Move in just a fraction towards the microphone,
10: oh,
5: Suzette.
10: Uh-huh.
5: Good. And Barbara, remember not to rattle your script pages.
10: Oh, right, Stacey, okay. Sorry.
5: Okay. Let's keep the same mood. Tense but controlled. That was a very nice read-through, you two. Keep the feeling.
10: Okay, great.
11: Tape's rolling, Stacey. You want an idea?
5: Tape's rolling, so this is episode 1, scene 1, and page 1. We'll start with the background sounds, and I'll cue you. All right, then. Oh, did you pick that up, Clarence?
12: Yes, I did, Miss Livingston.
5: Okay, take one.
13: Tea at the Bon Ton, how civilized.
14: Thank God you could come, Jill.
15: A little tea, ladies?
14: Yes, please, and lemon for me.
5: Nice! I haven't heard these first sound effects.
14: Thank you.
15: You're welcome.
14: It's been hell. You have no idea.
15: Not now. Yes, and a little honey for me, thanks.
14: Certainly. Jill, I can't just sit here and pretend nothing's going on. It's David.
5: What's that? What is that sound?
15: David?
11: Sorry, Stace, I never hear anything but levels.
5: Oh, you, listen.
14: Jill, he's actually threatening to kidnap Vanessa.
5: It's seagulls. Oh. It's flocks of seagulls.
15: Oh, my God, Diane, he wouldn't dare.
14: Can I interest you ladies in our pastry tray?
15: No, thanks.
5: Hold it a minute, everyone. Just hold it a minute.
11: No, you have to press that other key for Clarence to hear you too, Stacey.
15: What's going on?
5: Stop, everyone. Stop for just a minute. For God's sake, Clarence, kill the sound. Clarence, are those seagulls I'm hearing in the tea room?
12: That is correct, Miss Livingston.
5: Why am I hearing seagulls in the heart of a downtown tea room, Clarence?
12: The windows are open, Miss Livingston.
13: There are no windows to open at the Bon Ton Tea Room, Clarence, and it is not near the sea.
12: We are not doing a documentary. With all due respect, Miss Livingston.
13: Seagulls are not in the script, Clarence.
12: A fortuitous afterthought, Miss Livingston.
13: It's January.
12: Oh, January.
13: Even if there were windows to open, which there are not, why would they be open on a cold January day?
12: If I may be permitted to say so, Miss Livingston, I always think it's our duty here in the regions to present as, well, as pleasant a view of our province as possible to the rest of Canada. Oh, call it propaganda, if you will.
13: This idiot's mind works like an idiot's. That's how this idiot's mind works.
8: Shh, Stacey, he'll hear you.
13: No, the key's off. Okay, everybody. Clarence?
12: Yes, Miss Livingston?
13: We'll post sound later.
12: Truth to tell, my own mother once had 5 roses blooming in January in her garden.
13: We'll post sound later, Clarence.
12: A moss rose bush it was. 1948.

0: Oh, well.
1: Elsie, I am so ashamed. Believe you me, you deserve more than that accompaniment.
0: Oh, nonsense. Absolute nonsense. You sounded just fine to me. Lovely, in fact.
1: If Miss Tough and Brilliant were here, she'd say we'll post the sound later.
0: Tough and Brilliant? Oh, that's what the newspaper article called your new producer.
1: We're into episode 3, and she's hardly used one sound sequence I put together.
0: Well, no wonder you couldn't play tonight. Not that you couldn't, of course, but just no wonder.
1: She's going to add these sound effects later. I wouldn't be surprised if she used one of the junior sound effects men to do it.
0: Oh, she wouldn't do that.
1: Wouldn't she just, Elsie?
0: Oh, I don't know how you stand it.
1: Not a wink's sleep. Not one wink since she started there.
0: You are looking awfully peaky, Clarence.
1: Peaky does not cover the half of it. Elsie, do you know what she called me the very first day? An idiot. Of course, she thought the key in the control room was shut off.
0: An idiot? I've never in my life.
1: Mm-hmm.
0: And you, a little skipper.
1: We go back a long way, Elsie.
0: Oh, come on, Clarence. Let's sit down on the couch. We can find a spot amongst all these old magazines.
1: An idiot.
0: Well, the whole thing is maddening. 2 years before retirement. A retirement so richly deserved, Clarence.
1: Thank you, Elsie.
0: Well, I mean it, Clarence. So richly deserved. With a decent pension. And now this.
1: And truth to tell, Elsie, if Stacy Livingston's production impresses the brass, she will be on permanent contract.
0: No, Clarence.
1: I will have to endure her for the next 2 years.
0: Oh.
1: How strange. I opened this magazine at precisely the article about low-frequency sound.
0: The night I made the scalloped potatoes.
1: Yes. Low-frequency sound drives French mad. Well. Well, God works in mysterious ways, Elsie. Come on, let's try that piece again.

0: And now, the second relay goes right in here. Clarence Wilkie, sometimes your brilliance surprises even me.
1: Oh, Clarence. For God's sake. I didn't see you there for a minute.
0: I've been spending some time here in the control room, Pete.
1: Oh, that's unusual. Anything I can help you with?
0: No, thank you, Pete. Everything is under control now. No pun intended.
2: And fade out. Very nice, you two. That's a take. Because there were no sound effects in that particular scene.
3: Come on, Stace. Clarence will hear you.
2: The key's off.
4: I hope.
2: Okay, Harvey, you can go.
5: See you tomorrow, Harvey.
6: See you later.
5: Bye, Harvey.
2: Bye-bye, Harvey. Now, that worked very nicely. Take a break, everyone.
5: Oh, thanks, Stace.
3: I'm dying for coffee. Meet you in the cafeteria, Stace?
2: No, Pete, I want to stay here and go over the next scene.
3: All right. See you in a half an hour.
2: Yeah. Okay, Pete.
7: I am correct in assuming you are alone, Miss Livingston?
2: Sure. Right, Clarence.
7: May I bring you back a coffee from the cafeteria, Miss Livingston?
2: No, I don't... Oh, why not? Make it black.
7: Do not budge, Miss Livingston. Pete and I shall talk in the cafeteria for 26 minutes, Miss Livingston, and then we shall return. I bearing coffee.
2: Make it 27, Clarence. Be my guest.
7: Why, thank you, Miss Livingston.
2: So do I, Clarence. Now, remember, Barbara and Suzette, this is the pivotal scene in the series.
5: Mm, right.
2: This calls for extreme sensitivity.
5: Oh, don't I know it. From laughter to tears in a blink.
2: And remember to give me the sense of walking, okay?
5: All right.
2: Okay.
5: Okay.
2: We rehearse to tap, not tape, I mean tape this time. The mood seems nice.
8: Tape's rolling, Stace.
2: Okay. Scene 6, page 13, rehearsal to tape, and we'll start with Clarence. I can't believe it. It's perfect.
5: Oh, this was such a good idea, Jill. The beach.
2: Mm. Yeah.
5: Remember when we came here when we were little?
2: Mm.
5: Oh, and you taught me all the songs you learned at camp.
2: Oh, yes.
5: Remember this one?
2: At the boarding house where I live, remember? Everything is growing old.
5: I remember that.
2: A foghorn. Nice little touch.

0: Oh dear, that is the first time I've laughed in absolute.
1: Oh no.
0: Oh, Jill.
1: There I go again. Oh. I can't seem to stop crying.
0: Oh,
1: I'm sorry, Diane. I'm sorry. I just can't.
2: He's ruined it. He's absolutely ruined it. Give me a minute or two out there, you two.
3: Come on, Stacy.
2: Now I gotta redo the scene.
3: Later.
2: And he has 2 more years before he retires.
3: Shh,
2: so I have to put up with that little twit, twerk, twerk. No,
3: okay.
2: I'm gonna ask for one of the other sound effects men.
1: Oh, good heavens!
3: Stacy, what's wrong?
1: Oh, nothing. Just a headache.
3: You okay?
1: Sure.
3: Look, you can't change in midstream, Stacy. Clarence has done the preparation for the series.
1: Preparation?
3: Yes.
2: We'll be just another moment in here, Barbara and Suzette. For God's sake, Clarence, turn off the foghorn.
3: Besides, a senior man, he's always assigned to new producers. He'll be working with you for the next 2 years until he retires.
2: What next 2 years? If this series is no good, I won't get a full-time position. I'll be
3: Don't
2: out.
3: Worry,
2: and if he's involved, there's no way Fit to Print can be good.
3: We'll post the sound. You'll see it'll be all right.
2: Even the acting will be shot to hell soon. And we're already way over schedule, which means over budgie.
3: Over budgie?
2: No, I meant over budget. Good way to impress Doug Braddock. No, Braddock.
3: Are you feeling all right?
2: Sure. Just a funny feeling in my stomach now. It's nothing. That damn coffee Clarence brought me.
3: Oh, come on, Stace. Clarence only has 2 years to go.
2: And they say doctors cover up for each other?
3: Oh, come on,
2: Mark
3: Stace.
2: My words, Pete, 2 years or no 2 years, if this keeps up, Wee Willie Winky is in for one big fat shock.
0: Diane, I don't know who I am anymore. All of this is tearing me apart.
1: Jill, please, pull yourself together.
2: Oh, eat? Am I to be nared spuffing? I mean, spared nothing?
0: I'm sorry, Diane. I know how you hate tears. I'm sorry.
2: Stop, everyone. Does it, Pete? That man has got to go. When Doug Braddock gets back, I am going to get Clarence fired if it's the last thing I ever do.
4: But are you sure you heard her say it?
5: She said it all right, Elsie. Thought she had the key turned off. Yelled it, in fact. Just as I was fading up the sound of a Coast Guard cutter. I am going to get Clarence fired if it's the last thing I ever do.
4: Could she do it, though, Clarence?
5: Of course not. She hasn't got the power.
4: According to that newspaper article on there, she does know important people in Toronto, though, Clarence.
5: Of course. The corporation's laying off so many people lately.
4: Didn't you say that they even got rid of some very senior people?
5: With these cutbacks, Elsie, anyone's in danger.
4: Oh, my goodness, Clarence.
5: And don't forget, she called me an idiot. She could belittle me right out of the corporation.
4: Well, tough peanuts to that, Clarence. You've got to fight back.
5: Oh, I'm fighting back, Elsie. Believe you me, I'm fighting back. But from now on, it's war.
6: To us.
2: All right, stop, everyone. Take a break. 10 minutes.
6: Oh, all right.
2: You too, Pete.
3: Mm.
2: Clarence, stay where you are.
3: See you in the cafeteria, Stacy.
2: No, Pete, you will not see me in the cafeteria. I have something to say to Wee Willie Winky.
3: Stace, it's been here 43 years, remember?
2: 43 years too long. Clarence?
7: Yes, Miss Livingston. Has Pete gone now, Miss Livingston?
2: Pete has gone, Clarence. Where was the previous scene taking place, Clarence?
7: The previous scene was taking place in Diane's living room, Miss Livingston.
2: Well done, Clarence. And where is Diane's living room?
7: In her house in Vancouver.
2: Another bullseye. Therefore, Clarence, am I going overboard in believing that Diane and Jill are not in war-torn Lebanon?
7: There is no question of them being in war-torn Lebanon, Miss Livingston.
2: Bingo. And, what are they doing in that living room, Clarence? Oh, my splitting.
7: Then the longer you stay in there and relax, the better. In my opinion, Miss Livingstone. And in response to your question, they are opening bottles of champagne, Miss Livingstone.
2: Exactly, Clarence. They are not leveling a village with machine gun fire. Oh, I'm feeling so sick.
7: Then stay where you are and relax, Miss Livingstone.
2: Find everyone and tell them to break for half an hour. Oh, this came on so suddenly. It'll probably pass.
7: May I suggest an hour, Miss Livingstone? Perhaps even two. The longer the better. I'll take care of everything.
3: Clarence, you saved my life this week. Oh, my car is at that service station just over there.
5: I'm glad to be of help, Pete. I will see.
3: I don't know. Stacy's in pretty rocky shape this past week, Clarence. The headaches, throwing up. I mean, every day she's asking for more and more breaks, and when I get back, she seems worse than ever.
5: Worse than ever?
3: You noticed anything weird about her?
5: Weird, Pete?
3: As if her brain is sort of off mic.
5: I was concerned about her too, Pete, but I feel everything is going to be fine.
3: I wish I could share your optimism. Anyway, thanks again for the lift. See you tomorrow.
5: Goodbye, Pete.

0: Don't you see it's not too late? Jill, we can do it.
1: Oh, Diane, if I could believe that.
0: Believe it, Jill. Believe it.
2: Stop! Stop! Stop!
3: Easy, Stacey, easy.
2: Clarence! They are in the kitchen!
4: That is correct, Miss Livingstone.
2: What is that sound, Clarence?
4: The kettle is boiling, Miss Livingstone.
2: They are in the kitchen, Clarence. The kettle
3: come on,
2: is
3: Stacey,
2: boiling.
3: Calm down. Look, there's a good girl. Look, woman, there's a good person. Stacey, come on.
2: They're just going Stacey. To have a cup of tea, Diane and Jill. A nice, wee cup of tea.
3: There, Stacey.
2: A cup of tea. Not in the middle of a mine disaster with a whistle blowing. A cup of tea
3: Sit
2: where
3: down.
2: They'll
3: Let
2: be dashed on the stormy rocks
3: of...
2: by a tidal wave. All the little skippers carrying moss roses.
3: Barbara
2: in
3: and Suzette,
2: the
3: I think we better break for the day.
0: Oh, yeah, okay, Pete. Can we do anything?
3: I'll take care of it. Clarence, have you heard any of this?
4: Every word.
3: Yeah, I think you better call an ambulance. This looks pretty serious.
4: I have already taken that liberty.
2: Oh, that voice.
3: Stacey, please.
2: That voice.
5: What the hell's going on here?
2: Truth to tell. Seagulls are eating.
3: Doug, what a moment for you to get back. Doug, look, I'm sorry to say it, but Stacey's cracking up.
4: I also took the liberty of suggesting they make this a priority call.
3: Yeah, good, Clarence.
2: I'll dangle him from a lighthouse and turn on the foghorn. Truth to tell, that's what I'm going to do.
5: My God, I had no idea. Stacey, it's me, Doug Braddock.
2: You are just a fortuitous afterthought for a little skipper.
6: You phone for an ambulance?
3: Yeah, Clarence, I need some help with...
4: If I may presume to be of help here. Her name is Stacey Livingstone.
2: Miss Livingstone. Truth to tell, that is correct.
4: I'm sure I speak on behalf of all the staff, Miss Livingstone, when I say it has been a great privilege working with you. They join me, I know, in wishing you the very best in the years ahead.
2: Truth to tell, that voice!
3: Stacey, we're not going to hurt you. I'll see you there in the ambulance. Come on, Stacey, I'm so only feeling just fine. Come on.
4: Perhaps now, Miss Livingstone, is the time to consider a career change. Many have taken up gardening or crafts. For fun and profit.
6: That's it, Stacey. Just one foot in front of the other.
3: Yeah, that's fine.
5: Oh, Clarence. There you are. Welcome back, Mr. Braddock. By being in the sound effects room, I was mainly spared. But what you have just witnessed could not have been very nice.
7: So many hopes riding on her. Well, best to know at the beginning, I guess, if someone can or can't take the pressures of radio.
5: I could not agree with you more, Mr. Braddock.
7: So much of it is just learning how to pace yourself. That's something that obviously she never picked up.
5: That is correct, Mr. Braddock.
7: You know, in this business, you've either got it or you haven't. Oh, look at you, Clarence. 43 years, is it, with the organization?
5: I shall retire with full pension in 2 years, Mr. Braddock.
7: Imagine that. 2 years before retirement. And you've never looked better in your life.

0: Oh, it's you. Well, I thought you would have gone by now. You'll have to excuse me. I've got a little headache. It'll go soon enough. Where was I? Oh, yes. Amazing what one can do with a few daubs and niles in this tea can of a seagull-waving chase, the Panishing Void.
1: Hair of the Dog by J.J. McCall, starring Donna White as Stacy Livingston and Peter Brockington as Clarence Wilkie, with Lillian Carlson as Elsie, Boyd Norman as Pete, Lee Taylor as Doug Braddock, Nicola Cavendish as Suzette, Angela Gann as Barbara, Kathleen Forget as the waitress, and David Bloom as the attendant. Original music was by Brian Tate. Series script editor is Sandra Rabinovich. Recording engineers were Gene Lovrock and Jerry Stanley. Sound effects by Chris Cutress. Production assistant Loretta Joyce. Production secretary Denise Cormier. Hair of the Dog was produced and directed in Vancouver by Don Kowalczuk. The executive producer of Vanishing Point is William Lane. Until next week, I'm Colin Parker, wishing you good night.

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3: My name, Arch Obler. Tonight, another exciting Lights Out story for all of you who like to thrill and chill to tales of the unusual. Tonight's story happened because one rainy night I found myself stranded near an old New England graveyard. But first, Frank Martin for just a few seconds.
1: Huh? Everybody.
4: 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Daily Express. 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One moment, please. 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
5: Good morning, Mr. Roberts.
6: Good morning, Jim.
5: Kind of late today, aren't you, Mr. Roberts?
6: First time in 40 years. Can't understand what happened to my alarm clock.
5: Well, maybe it wore out.
6: Worn out? Maybe that's right. Just worn out.
5: Now, hold up a minute, will you, Mr. Roberts? I want to talk to you.
6: I'm late, Carter, but what can I...
5: It's about that money, Mr. Roberts. I was wondering if you'd wait to save...
6: Of course, my boy, of course. How is she?
5: Oh, doing fine. Mr. Roberts, I want you to know how much Jean and I appreciate...
6: All right. We're all human beings together, aren't we?
5: Some folks are.
6: I'm late. Got to hurry. See you later.
5: Thanks again, Mr. Roberts.
6: Oh, ho, ho.
7: Sam Roberts.
6: Yes, Harry.
7: Have you heard the news?
6: No, it was so late, didn't even look at the paper.
7: Why, it's only 2 minutes after.
6: 2 minutes after is 2 minutes late, Harry.
7: Sam Roberts, you're the... Oh, well. Listen, have you heard about Bridge? He's here. Bridge. Mr. Bridge, the new publisher.
6: Oh, him. Well, that's nice. He's taking things over.
7: Sam, you're not in the least bit interested in the fact that there's a new man on top, are you?
6: Well, I've been here so long, and many have come and gone.
7: But aren't you afraid of...
6: Well, finish it, Harry. Afraid of what?
7: Oh, forget it. That column of yours is all that matters, huh, Sam?
6: Well, I've been doing it quite a number of years. You know, just this morning, I was thinking... Thinking how fortunate a man I am. For 40 years, things have happened. Wars, peace conferences, depressions, and prosperity. And in all that time,
5: Mr. Roberts.
7: Someone paging you, sir.
6: Hey?
5: Mr. Roberts, you wanted upstairs right away.
6: Upstairs, Jim? Me?
5: He said come up right away. New boss, Mr. Bridge.
6: Mr. Bridge?
5: Yeah, right away. He's the boss.
7: That's not so good, Sam.
6: What did you say?
7: Oh, nothing. Nothing at all. You'd better get up there.
6: Sure. Too bad I was late today. Maybe he's been waiting for me.
7: Take the side step, Sam. Get up there faster.
6: Yeah, that's right. Thanks, Harry. Thanks.
7: Good luck, Sam.
6: Luck? Why should I need luck? Funny about that alarm clock.
4: Yes?
6: I've never seen... Oh, you're new here, aren't you, Miss?
4: I'm Miss Ronson, Mr. Bridges' new secretary. What is it, please?
6: I'm Sam Roberts. Column on the editorial page.
4: Oh, yes. Mr. Bridge was expecting you. If you'll wait a moment.
6: Yes.
8: Yes?
4: Mr. Roberts is here, Mr. Bridge.
8: All right, send him in. In a hurry.
4: Yes, sir. Very well. You can go in now.
6: Yes. So I heard.
8: All right, Roberts, come in.
6: Yes, sir.
9: Well, come in, come in.
6: Yes, sir.
9: Sit there.
6: I'm pleased to meet you, Mr. Bridge.
9: Sit down.
6: Thank you. You know, Mr. Bridge, I think you're going to like publishing the Daily Express. What I mean to say is, on this paper, you'll find a group of men who work together, who actually think that the newspaper is part of their lives, who actually...
9: Just a moment, Mr. Roberts. I'm a busy man.
6: I couldn't understand that.
9: I didn't ask you up here to hear about the esprit de corps of this organization. It's been my personal experience that the average man does what he's paid for. No more, no less.
6: Oh, now don't say that, Mr. Briggs. Now you take Charlie down at number one linotech. Why, there's a man...
9: Mr.
6: Who...
9: Roberts.
6: I'm sorry. I know you're busy, but I thought maybe you'd like to know something.
9: I've seen the balance sheet. I know all I want to know about this publication. The Daily Express earned 23% less in the 6 months of this fiscal year than it did in a similar period in any year in its history.
6: Well, I don't know much about that. But after all, things haven't been going too well any place. You can't blame the men.
9: The men of an organization make money. The men of an organization lose money. And I assure you, Mr. Roberts, that during the next 6 months, this newspaper will make money.
6: Well, that's fine. I'm sure for...
9: Will you keep quiet?
6: If that's what you want.
9: Mr. Roberts, there comes a time in every man's life when he ceases to be an asset to the organization which hires him. Might as well be frank and tell you that that time has come in your career.
6: What did you say, Mr. Bridge?
9: In plain English, what I said was that you're getting just a little too old for this organization.
6: Old?
9: In other words, I'm giving you 2 weeks' notice. Sorry, Mr. Roberts, but that's the way things are. Good day, sir.
6: You mean fired?
9: Cashier will have your check. Good day.
6: But my column...
9: I'm a busy man, Mr. Roberts.
6: But my column...
9: I'm replacing that tomorrow with a syndicated column. Big name Broadway stuff. That's what the public wants.
6: Mr. Bridge, you don't understand. Thousands of people, they write me. For 40 years, I've been...
9: If you've been doing it for 40 years, that's long enough. Good day, Mr.
6: Roberts. Mr. Bridge, listen. Where should I go? Ever since I was 16, this is my work. I don't know...
9: Must I have you shown up, Mr. Roberts?
6: No. I don't want to anger you, but my column... 40 years, I tell you.
9: Will you?
6: It isn't the money. I'll work for nothing.
9: If
6: yes,
9: you...
6: I'll work for nothing.
9: Now, look here, Roberts.
6: You hear me, Mr. Bridge? For nothing. Just let me be here.
9: Get out of here.
6: No. Listen to me. Just a minute.
9: I have no time. Get out.
6: But my 40 years...

0: want any more pay. Just let me stay. My work. A man can't live without his work.
1: Get out. Get out. Miss Ronson.
0: No. I'll go. But before I go, just another word.
1: Well,
0: who wants me to go? The managing editor or you?
1: Certainly it's my doing. It's my money invested in the paper. It's my right to choose my employee.
0: Let me stay.
1: Oh, what are you going to do? Start playing hearts and flowers?
0: Please.
1: Once and for all, get out of here. This is a business institution. You've been paid for services rendered. Now get out of here and stop acting like a fool.
0: All right, Mr. Briggs. All right.
1: Go ahead with the rest of them. Get them up here one at a time.
2: Yes, Mr. Bridge.
1: Every man in the organization over 50, understand?
2: Yes, Mr. Bridge. Do you want me to include...
1: What? Miss Ronson. Miss Ronson, what's the matter? Answer me. Crazy little fool screaming like that. Answer me. All right, I'll come out there and see what's the matter. Look here, Miss Ronson. Didn't you hear me? What was the idea of... Miss Ronson, what's the matter with you?
3: The window. Look.
1: Window? What about the window?
3: That old man, Mr. Robert.
1: Well?
3: He just jumped out.
4: Ladies and gentlemen, a man is dead. And before this death leads to the other terrors that lie ahead in this strange story, suppose we pause for a moment, relax, and take time out for a deep breath in the midst of our lights-out story. Let's take time to eavesdrop on two young girls. One of them is very unhappy. Lights out. The publisher and his chauffeur are driving along a country road.
1: Jenkins?
5: Yes, sir.
1: Why are you taking this road?
5: Well, I don't quite know.
1: What do you mean you don't know? What are you talking about?
5: Well, I mean it's a shortcut here.
1: Yeah, why didn't you say so in the first place?
5: Sorry, sir.
1: Jenkins?
5: Yes, sir.
1: How soon do you think we'll get to Hartville?
5: About midnight, sir.
1: Well, that wife of mine, she thinks of the blamedest time, Mr. Jenkins. Jenkins, what are we slowing up for?
5: I don't know, sir. The engine...
1: Well, of all the infernal times and places... Jenkins, what's the idea?
5: My idea is stopping, sir. It's the engine.
1: This is no time for cleverness. You car like this stalling, I never heard of such a thing. Get it started quickly.
5: Yes, sir.
1: Well.
5: Something's wrong.
1: Now, that's brilliant. Get out, you fool, and fix it.
5: Okay.
1: What's that?
5: I said yes, sir.
1: Oh, the rattled brain. Well, what are you doing out there?
5: Trying to find the trouble.
1: Well, don't try. Find it. Oh, better go out and... myself with... Well, have you located the trouble?
5: No, sir.
1: What do you mean, no, sir? Do you know your business or don't you?
5: Don't seem to be getting any spark. The distributors don't...
1: And why doesn't the engine go? What do I pay you for? To stand around lonely roads in the middle of the night holding guessing games?
5: Doing my best.
1: Don't you talk back to me. If this car started, you incompetent good for nothing or you're fired. You understand me?
5: Yeah. Okay.
1: Jenkins, where are you going? Jenkins.
5: Yeah, I was fired. It's just...
1: Come back here at once.
5: Yeah, I'll come back. Long enough to tell you that if I could take about 20 years off you, I'd change your face plenty before walking out on you.
1: Why, how dare you?
5: You shoved everybody else around. But you shoved me around for the last time. I'm walking out on you, sourpuss. I'm walking out right now.
1: Now, you can't leave me here in the middle of nowhere.
5: Can't I? Well, I'm doing it.
1: Now, Jenkins, you...
5: So long, dictator. Have a nice walk.
1: Jenkins, don't be a fool. Come back here. Jenkins, get this car started. Jenkins! Oh, all right. You haven't heard the last of this. I'll fix you, you hoodlum. Leaving me like this, you'll regret it, Jenkins. Blasted dark. Think I'll walk my feet off, huh? Oh, no, I won't. Get in the car. Sit here until someone comes along. Infernal hoodlum.
6: I beg your pardon.
1: Huh?
6: But could I be of assistance?
1: For where? What?
6: I was walking along. I saw you were stalled here.
1: Oh. Oh, well, that's fine. Yes, you can help me. I'll pay you well, too.
6: Will you?
1: Certainly. You know about cars?
6: I will drive.
1: Well, that's fine, but you'll have to get it started first. Something about the ignition. I don't know much about machinery, do you?
6: If you will let me sit behind the steering
1: wheel. Certainly, but fix the engine first.
6: If you

0: Let me sit behind the steering.
1: I tell you, the engine... Oh, all right. You'll see for yourself, the starter doesn't do any good. But... Start.
0: Yeah.
1: Infernal Jenkins, he stalled me here deliberately.
0: We will go.
1: He'll regret this night, believe you me. Nothing wrong with the car at all, was there?
0: It runs well.
1: Say, what's the idea of turning down this road? This isn't the way to...
0: A short way.
1: Huh?
0: A much shorter way.
1: You mean to Hartville?
0: I assure you, a much shorter way.
1: Oh, fine. You're a pretty clever fellow. Say, how would you like working as my chauffeur? I pay well, treat my help well. But did you hear me? I said, how would you like the job working for me? I'll start you out at... So why do you keep your head turned? What? I turn the headlights off. Stop the car. The headlights are off. Stop the car. You can't drive in the dark.
0: I know the road well.
1: This is no dim-out area. Someone might run into us. Stop the car.
0: There is no time to wait.
1: Yes, yes, I'll grant you I'm in a hurry, but if you think I'm going to jeopardize my life driving in the dark like this, you're crazy. Stop the car. Stop it. Well, it's more like it. No use jeopardizing my life. Well, come on, get out. You can fix the light.
0: Yes.
1: Everything happening at once. Blasted automobile. Well, why stand there? Gonna fix the light?
0: There will be light enough soon.
1: Huh? What are you talking about?
0: The moon.
1: The moon?
0: In a moment. The moonlight.
1: Moonlight? Who cares about moonlight? Fix the lights and... What?
0: You see...
1: Cemetery. The cemetery.
0: We went where the road led.
1: What's the meaning of this?
0: Come.
1: Come? Come where? What are you up to? Why did you bring me to this infernal graveyard?
0: Follow me.
1: Follow you? Where? Among the tombstones?
0: This way.
1: Are you crazy? Get me out of here quickly.
0: You will follow me.
1: What are you up to? Your face. I have seen you before. This blasted half-light. I do know you, don't I?
0: I ask you once more. Come with me.
1: No violence. My money. It's in my inside pocket. Let me go, but no violence.
0: With me.
1: No. Don't touch me. Don't touch me. I can't stand pain. I'll go with you. I'll go.
0: This way.
1: If you think there's any profit in kidnapping me, let me tell you you're mistaken. Here, take my wallet and show me the way out of here, and we'll forget about the whole thing.
0: This way.
1: No. Don't make me walk too fast. I'm not used to walking. It isn't good for me to walk so fast. Now, listen, man, you've got to tell me. Where are you taking me? Where is there to go in the cemetery? I don't like it, I tell you, I don't. If this is your idea of a joke, I tell you, I don't like it. The tombstone shining so white, like hands stuck up out of the ground. No, I won't go any further. I don't care what you do, I won't go any... The moonlight's gone. Fellow, where are you? It's gotten so dark. Don't leave me here. There's infernal graves and tombstones. Answer me, where are you? All right. I'm my way up myself. So infernally dark, I can't see an inch in front of me. Doorknob. Door here. What? Yeah. But how? What steps going down? I wonder what... Door! Right. Let me out. Let me out.
0: I'm here.
1: Huh? Where? Oh. I heard you. You down there?
0: I am here.
1: Tell me, is that the way out?
0: The way out.
1: Oh. Wait for me. Wait for me. So infernally dark. Just get me out of here. Get me back in my car. Any place but out of this infernal cemetery. I'll pay you well, anything you want. Oh. There you are. What is this place? Where am I? Well, don't stand there in the shadows. Talk up. Where am I?
0: Look about you.
1: Infernal candlelight. What can I see? You said this was the way out. Well, lead the way.
0: Take up the candle.
1: All right.
0: Look at the wall alongside of you. Hold the candle high.
1: What is this place?
0: You see...
1: Coffins.
0: The mausoleum of the family of Fritz. Your family.
1: No.
0: Look closely. The brass plate on that one.
1: Jeremiah Bridge. Born 1802, died 1858. My grandfather.
0: You never were here before, were you?
1: Huh? Oh, no, no, of course not. I can't stand funerals and such things. Why am I here now?
0: They lived their years. The men of the family called Grit. They lived their years like robber barons.
1: Hmm?
0: And then they die, and here in darkness rots their bones.
1: What are you talking about? Who are you? Why did you bring me here?
0: I tried to rest, yet found no rest as long as you were living.
1: Who are you?
0: As long as you were living.
1: Answer me, who are you? Take your arm away from your face and let me see. Roberts.
0: Yes. I tried to rest. But the thought of all the men, my friends, whose hearts you'd break as you broke mine, that thought kept tearing at the dead bones of me until I thrust up out of the grave and came back for
1: Roberts,
0: you.
1: Roberts, your face.
0: My coffin was a poor one. Worms and maggots worked quickly.
1: No.
0: The dead are dead, they told me.
1: Stay back.
0: The dead can't walk, they told me.
1: No closer.
0: The dead can't talk, they told me.
1: Stay back.
0: And yet I walk, I talk.
1: Back.
0: When you took away my work, you took away my life.
1: Back.
0: All the years I lived, I was what they call a good man. Asking so little. A place to sleep. My work to do.
1: No, no, no, stop. I can't bear to look at you.
0: When you took my work and with it my life, my goodness and kindness went too. In the grave, I learned the will to kill.
1: No, no, not me.
0: You hear me? Kill. And you, the one to be killed.
1: No, no, no, not me, not me, not me. You can't kill me.
0: Here in the place where all of your breed lie rotting, this is the place for you.
1: No, stay back. I can't go any further than the wall.
0: There's hate in me now. Hate that wants to tear the eyes that saw only profit from your head.
1: Oh, please, no, I beg of
0: you. Hate that wants to rip that fascist tongue from off your head.
1: Please, not me.
0: Hate that wants to rip the skin from off your flesh.
1: No, stop. Dead can't kill the living.
0: Hate can kill in life or death.
1: No, I'll get away from you. I will. I will. Dark again. Roberts. Roberts, where are you? I can't see. Then where? Gone. Hide. I'll hide till morning. What? Box. Coffin. Empty coffin on the floor. Yes, hide in it.
2: Climb in. Put the lid down.
1: Yeah? Never get me in here. Ghosts and old material things. Never get me. Wait until morning. Get away then.
2: Never happened anyway. Hallucination. Man jumped out of the window. How could he live again?
1: Air. I think air's getting bad.
2: Open the lid and see if he's gone. Can't fuck it. He's sitting on it. Roberts, he's holding it tight. Get off. Get off. The air, I'll suffocate. Get off. Robert, get off.
3: You're saying, Miss Ransom?
4: Yes?
3: Where's Mr. Bridge? Something's come up about the Grosvenor contract. Said he'd have the paper signed.
4: Just a minute. Mr. Bridge hasn't come in yet this morning.
3: Morning? Well, it's almost noon.
4: I know it is, but he isn't here. Had about a dozen appointments, but he just isn't here.
3: Perhaps he left it on his desk.
4: You'd better not disturb his paper.
3: Oh, I won't, I won't. Miss Ransom, come here, quick.
4: What is it? What's the matter?
3: Look, the proof sheet for tonight's paper. Where did it come from?
4: Why, I don't know. It wasn't there when I came in this morning.
3: Look at it. Look at it.
4: All right.
3: Look at his
4: hands. All right. Scoop. J. Rogers Bridge. Publisher of the Daily Express, committed suicide last night in his family mausoleum. in the Rosewood Cemetery. Oh, no.
3: And look. Look at the signature. It's signed Roberts.
4: Roberts. Oh, but he's the old man who jumped out of the window.
3: Wait. Look. Message. Printed on... Oh, no.
4: Printed on what? Tell me.
3: On a piece of human skin.

0: Oh. Well, Mr. Obler, I've often heard that a good newspaper man has supernatural powers, but I never expected to meet one who would return from the grave to make his last deadline. Oh, by the way, that brings up something I've been meaning to ask you.
1: What's that, Frank?
0: Do you think that under some circumstances a person might return from the dead?
1: Frank, I do have an idea about that. But I'm going to suggest that we put it with the unfinished business to be taken up in the near future. Because after you say a word, I've got something very important I'd like to say to our listeners.
0: Ironize. And look for the big letters IY on the package and on each tablet. Now, Arch Obler with a serious message for every American.
1: Ladies and gentlemen, a few weeks ago on another network, I started a game. Perhaps you heard about it. It's called They're Here for Me. It's a very simple game. You sit where you are and you think, the Japs, the Nazis, they're here for me. Not for someone in the newspaper or someone in a town halfway across the world or someone I don't even know in this neighborhood or even for my neighbor next door, but for me. For me. Yeah, a smirking little Jap is standing at the door. He's there for you, not in the headlines, not just in an idea, but actually there for you. It can't happen, you know. 3 million dead in Europe attest to that fact. Now, even if the words such as duty to one's fellow man and patriotism and a better world to come and all that sort of thing may not mean much to you, out of self-interest, these words should. They're here for me. Think about that Jap or that Nazi waiting for you. And then remember that every war saving stamp and every war bond that you buy is a bullet or a bomb or a tank or an airplane between you personally and the horror of a Jap Nazi world. Every bond that you buy, another bullet or another bomb or another tank or another airplane between you personally and the horror of a Jap Nazi world. Tell your employer to start taking that 10% out of your pay, starting right now.
0: Lights Out will come to you again next Tuesday at this same time. 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

0: This is Michael Hansen. The Mindwood story this time comes from the book Transformations, Understanding World History through Science Fiction, the collection edited by Daniel Rozell, published by Swatches Paperback. This is Henry Kuttner's Absalom. At dusk, Joel Locke came home from the university where he held a chair of psychodynamics. He came quietly into the house by a side door and stood listening to a tall, tight-lipped man of 40 with a crinkly, sardonic mouth and cool gray eyes. You could hear the precipitron humming, and that meant Abigail Schuler, the housekeeper, was busy with her duties. A small elevator took him noiselessly upstairs. There he moved with curious stealth. He went directly to a door at the end of the hall and paused before it, his head bent, his eyes unfocused. He heard nothing. Presently, he opened the door and stepped into the room. Instantly, the feeling of unsureness jolted back, freezing him where he stood. He made no sign, though his mouth tightened. He forced himself to remain quiet as he glanced around. It could have been the room of a normal 20-year-old, not a boy of 8. Tennis rackets were heaped in a disorderly fashion against a pile of book records. Abruptly, Locke turned. The televisor screen was blank, yet he could have sworn that eyes had been watching him from it. This wasn't the first time it had happened. After a while, he turned again and squatted to examine the book reels. He picked out one labeled Biophon Entropic Logic. He turned the cylinder over in his hand, scowled him. Then he replaced it and went out of the room with a last considering look at the televisor. Downstairs, Abigail Schuler was fingering the master-made switchboard. Her prim mouth was as tight as the severe bun of gray-shot hair at the back of her neck.
1: Well, good evening, Abby. Where's Absalom?
2: I'll stay, Brother Locke. You're home early. I haven't finished the living room yet.
1: Well, what is it?
2: He's looking cheeky.
1: Well, outdoor exercise is what he needs, eh? I think I'm going to send him to a summer camp.
2: Brother Locke, I don't see why you won't let him go to Baja, California. He's got it hard on it. You let him study all the hard subjects he wanted before. Now you put your foot down. It's none of my affair. But I can tell you he's pining.
1: Well, he'd pine worse if I said yes. I have my reasons for not wanting him to study entropic logic. Do you know what it involves?
2: I don't. No, I don't. I'm not an educated woman, Brother Locke. But Absalom is as bright as a button.
0: Locke shrugged and moved to the window, looking down at the play court below, where his 8-year-old son played handball. Absalom did not look up. He seemed engrossed in his game. A boy who looked 10, whose maturity level was 20, and yet he was still a child of 8. Not easy to handle. There were many parents just now with the same problem. Something was happening to the graph curve that charted the percentage of child geniuses born in recent times. Something had begun to stir lazily far back in the brains of the

0: Other parents might meet the problem in other ways, he thought stubbornly. Not himself. He knew what was best for him. Other parents might send their genius children to one of the crutches where they could develop among their own kind, but not Locke. Absalom's place is here, with me, where I can... And he caught the housekeeper's eye and shrugged again, arrogantly, going back to the conversation that had broken off. Oh, of course he's bright, but not bright enough yet to go to Baja California studying Kropik logic. And Kropik logic, it's too advanced with a boy. Even you ought to be able to realize that. It would involve mental strain that he isn't ready for yet.
1: You let him take calculus.
0: Oh, leave me alone. I think that it's time for another rapport with Absalom. The housekeeper looked at him sharply, opened her thin lips to speak, and then closed them with an almost audible snap of disapproval. She didn't understand entirely, of course, how a rapport worked or what it accomplished. She only knew that there were ways in which it was possible to enforce hypnosis to pry open a mind willy-nilly and search it for contraband thoughts. She shook her head, lips pressed tight. Don't try to interfere, Abigail, in things you don't understand. I tell you, I know what's best for Absalom. He's in the same place I was 30-odd years ago. Who could know better? Now call him in, will you? I'll be in my study. Abigail watched his retreating back, a pucker between her brows. It was hard to know what was best. The mores of the day demanded rigid good conduct, but sometimes a person had trouble deciding in her own mind what was the right thing to do. In the old days, after the atomic wars, when license ran riot and anybody could do anything he pleased, life must have been easier. Nowadays, in the violent backswing to a Puritan culture, you were expected to think twice and search your soul before you did a doubtful thing. Well, Abigail had no choice this time. She clicked on the wall microphone and spoke into it.
1: Absalom?
2: Yes, Sister Schuler?
1: Come in. Your father wants you.
0: In his study, Locke stood quiet for a moment, considering. Then he reached for the house microphone.
3: Sister Schuler, I'm using the televisor. Ask Absalom to wait.
0: He sat down before his private visor. His hands moved deftly.
3: Get me Dr. Ryan at the Wyoming Quiz Kid crash. Now, this is Joel Locke calling.
0: Idly, as he waited, he reached out to take an old-fashioned cloth-bound book from the shelf of antique curiosity. He read, "But Absalom sent spies throughout all the tribes of Israel, saying, as soon as ye hear the sound of the trumpet, then ye shall say, Absalom reigneth in Hebron."
3: Brother Locke? Dr. Ryan, I am sorry to be bothering you.
4: Oh, that's all right. I have plenty of time. I'm supposed to be supervisor at the crest, but the kids are running it to suit themselves. How's Absalom?
3: Well, there's a limit. I've given the kid his head, outlined a broad curriculum, and now he wants to study in Kropik logic. Only two universities that handle the subject, and the nearest in Baja California.
4: Well, he could commute by copter, couldn't he?
3: That takes too long. Besides, one of the requirements is inboarding under a strict regime. I got the rudiments at home.
4: The kids here are taking it up. Are you sure you understood it?
3: Yeah, I understood it enough. Enough to realize it's nothing for a kid to study until his horizons have been expanded.
4: Well, we're having no trouble with it. But don't forget that Absalom's a genius, not an ordinary youngster.
3: I know. I know my responsibility, too. A normal home environment has to be maintained.
4: We've disagreed on that point before. All the quiz kids are pretty self-sufficient, Locke.
3: Absalom's a genius and a child. Therefore, he's lacking in a sense of proportion. There are more dangers for him to avoid. I think it's a grave mistake to give the quiz kids their heads and let them do what they like. I refuse to send Absalom to a crash for an excellent reason. Putting all the boy geniuses in a batch and letting them fight it out, that's a completely artificial environment.
4: Well, I'm not arguing. It's your business, Locke. Apparently, you'll never admit that there's a fine curve of geniuses these days.
5: a steady increase. Why, in another generation...
3: I was a child genius myself, but I got older. I had enough trouble with my father. He's a tyrant. If I hadn't been lucky, he'd have managed to warp me psychologically way out of line. I adjusted, but I had trouble. And I don't want Absalom to have that trouble. That's why I'm using psychonamics.
5: Narcosynthesis? Enforced hypnotism?
3: It's not enforced. It's a valuable mental catharsis. Under hypnosis, he tells me everything that's on his mind, and I can help him.
5: I didn't know that you were doing that. I'm not sure it's a good idea.
3: I don't tell you how to run your crack.
5: No, but the kids do. A lot of them are smarter than I am.
3: Immature intelligence is dangerous. Oh, don't think I'm trying to hold Absalom back. Perfect logic I can understand, but he can't yet. So you'll have to wait on all. Say, do you know if your boys have been communicating with Absalom?
5: I don't know. I don't interfere with their life.
3: All right. All right. I don't want them interfering with mine or with Absalom. I wish you'd find out, Ryan, if we're getting in touch with him.
5: Well, I'll try. But if I were you, Brother Locke, I'd let Absalom go to Baja California if he wants to.
0: Locke broke the connection, and his thoughts moved chaotically through his mind. He forgot that Absalom was waiting for him and remembered only when Abigail's voice on the wall transmitter announced the evening meal. Locke felt the beginnings of a long-standing irritation at Abigail's attitude that she had to protect Absalom against his father. Perhaps conscious of that, Locke himself finally brought up the subject of Baja California. You apparently been studying the entropic logic thesis. Are you convinced yet that it's too advanced for you?
6: No, Dad. I'm not convinced of that. I mean, you think my mind couldn't assimilate entropic logic safely. I'm convinced that it could.
3: Exactly. You've the advantage of knowing yourself better than I could know you. But you're handicapped by immaturity, a lack of sense of proportion. And I've had the advantage of more experience.
6: Your own, though, Dad. How much would such values apply to me?
3: Well, you must let me be the judge of that, son.
6: Maybe. I wish I'd gone to a queer kid crest, though.
1: Aren't you happy here?
6: Sure I am, Abby. You know that.
3: You could be a lot less happy. Entropic logic, for instance, presupposes a grasp of temporal variations being assumed for problems involving relativity.
1: That gives me a headache. And if you're so worried about Absalom overturning his mind, you shouldn't talk to him like that. Coffee, Brother Locke? Milk? Absalom?
3: Look, Absalom, until we settle this argument, matters must stand. Now, don't tackle that book on entropic logic again or anything else on the subject, right?
6: I'm not sure. As a matter of fact, the book's already given me a few ideas.
3: Well, you're still young. A few days won't matter. Don't forget that legally, I exercise control over you. Though I'll never do that without your agreement, and I'm asking you justly.
6: Justice for you may not be justice for me.
0: The next day, Locke went through his classes in an absent-minded fashion, and at noon he televised Dr. Ryan at the Wyoming Quiz Kid's crest. Ryan seemed entirely too casual and noncommittal. He said he had asked the quiz kids if they had been communicating with Absalom, and they had said no.
5: But they'll lie at the drop of a hat, of course, if they think it's advisable.
3: What's so funny?
5: I don't know. The way the kids tolerate me, I'm useful to them at times. But originally, I was supposed to be supervisor here. Now the boys supervise me. I have tremendous respect for the quiz kids, and I think you are making a very grave mistake in the way you're handling Absalom. I was in your house once, about a year ago. It's your house, Locke. Only one room belongs to Absalom. He can't leave any of his possessions around anywhere else. You're dominating him tremendously.
3: I'm trying to help him.
5: Are you sure you know the right way?
3: I'm certain. Even if I'm wrong, does that mean I'm committing filial?
5: That's an interesting point. You could have thought of the right words for matricide, parricide, or fratricide easily enough, but it's seldom one kills his son. The word doesn't come to the tongue quite as instantly.
3: What the devil do you mean?
5: Just be careful. I believe you see in the mutant theory after running this crash for 15 years. I wonder if you know that the mutation is supposed to be cumulative. 3 generations ago, 2% of the population were child geniuses. 2 generations ago, 5%. 1 generation, a sine curve, brother Locke, and the IQ mount proportionately. Wasn't your father a genius, too?
3: He was, but a maladjusted one.
5: I thought so. Mutations take time. The theory is that the transition is taking place right now from Homo sapiens to Homo superior.
3: Yeah, I know. It's logical enough. Each generation of mutations, this dominant mutation at least, taking another step forward until Homo superior is reached. What that will be?
5: I don't think we'll ever know. I don't think we'd understand. How long it will take, I wonder. The next generation? I don't think so. 5 more generations? 10? 20? Each one taking another step, realizing another buried potentiality until the summit is reached. Superman, Joel.
3: Well, Absalom isn't a superman, or a superchild, for that matter.
5: Are you sure?
3: Good Lord, don't you suppose I know my own son?
5: I won't answer that. I know I'm certain that I don't know all there is to know about the quiz kids in my crest. Beltram, the Denver crest supervisor, tells me the same thing. These quiz kids are the next step in the mutation. You and I are members of a dying species, Brother Locke.
0: He got home at 5. He came in quietly by the side entrance and took the elevator upstairs. Absalom's door was closed, but voices were coming through it faintly. Locke listened for a time, then he rapped sharply on the panel.
3: Absalom! Absalom, come downstairs. I want to talk to you.
0: In the living room, he told Abigail to stay out for a while. And with his back to the fireplace, he waited until Absalom came. The enemies of my lord, the king, and all that rise against thee to do thee hurt, be it that young man is. The boy entered without obvious embarrassment. He came forward and he faced his father. The boy's face calm and untroubled, yet poised, Locke saw no doubt of that.
3: I overheard some of your conversation, Absalom.
6: It's just as well. I'd have told you tonight anyway. I've got to go on with that entropic logic course.
3: Who were you advising?
6: A boy I know. Malcolm Roberts in the Denver quiz kid press.
3: Discussing entropic logic with him after what I told you.
6: You'll remember that I didn't agree.
3: Then you will also remember that I mentioned that I had legal control over you.
6: Legal, yes. Moral, no.
3: This has nothing to do with morals.
6: It has, though. And with ethics. Many of the youngsters, even younger than I at the quiz kid presses, are studying entropic logic. It hasn't harmed them. I must go to a crest or to Baja, California. I have to.
3: I'm convinced that particular study might be dangerous for you, Absalom. I don't want you to be hurt. I want you to have every possible opportunity, especially the ones I never had.
6: No. It wasn't lack of opportunity, it was incapability.
3: What? What do you mean?
6: You could never allow yourself to be convinced I could safely study entropic logic. I've learned that. I've talked to other quiz kids.
3: About private matters?
6: They're of my race. You're not. And please don't talk about filial love. You broke that law yourself long ago.
3: Keep talking, Nephilim, but make sure it's logical.
6: It is. I didn't think I'd ever have to do this for a long time. But I've got to now. You're holding me back from what I've got to do.
3: The step mutation, cumulative, I see.
6: It is a mutation. Not the complete one, but grandfather was one of the first steps. You're farther along than he was, and I'm farther than you. My children will be closer toward the ultimate mutation. The only psychodynamic experts worth anything are the child geniuses of your generation.
0: Thanks.
6: You're afraid of me. You're afraid of me and jealous of me.
0: Now, what about logic now?
6: It is logic. Once you were convinced that the mutation was cumulative, you couldn't bear to think I'd displace you. It's a basic psychological war for you. You had the same thing with grandfather, in a different way. That's why you turned to psychodynamics where you were a small god, dragging out the secret minds of your students, molding their brains as Adam was molded. You're afraid that I'll outstrip you. And I will.
0: That's why I let you study anything you wanted, I suppose, with this exception.
6: Yes, it is. A lot of child geniuses work so hard they burn themselves out and lose their mental capacities entirely. You wouldn't have talked so much about the danger of, under these circumstances, it hadn't been the one thing paramount in your mind. Sure, you gave me my head, and subconsciously, you were hoping I would burn myself out so I wouldn't be a possible rival anymore.
0: I see.
6: You let me study math, plane geometry, calculus, non-Euclidean, but you kept pace with me. You didn't know the subject already. You were careful to bone up on it, to assure yourself that it was something you could grasp. You made sure I couldn't outstrip you, that I wouldn't get any knowledge you couldn't get, and that's why you wouldn't let me take entropic logic.
0: Why?
6: You couldn't understand it yourself. Well, you tried it, and it was beyond you. You're not flexible. Your logic isn't flexible. It's founded on the fact that a second hand registers 60 seconds. You've lost the sense of wonder. You've translated too much from abstract to concrete. I can understand entropic logic. I can understand it.
0: You picked this up in the last week?
6: No. You mean the report. A long time ago, I learned a few part of my mind blanked off under your probing.
0: Oh, that's impossible.
6: It is for you. I am a further step in the mutation. I have a lot of talents you don't know anything about. And I know this. I'm not far enough advanced for my age. The boys in the crushers are ahead of me. Their parents followed natural laws. It's the role of Homo sapiens to protect Homo superior, as it's the role of any parent to protect its young. But only immature parents are out of step like you.
0: I'm immature, and I hate you. I'm jealous of you. You're quite settled on that.
6: Is it true or not?
0: You're still inferior to me mentally, and you will be for some years to come, Absalom. Let's say, if you want it that way, that your superiority lies in your flexibility and your homo superior talents, whatever they are. Against that, balance the fact that I'm a physically mature adult, and you weigh less than half of what I do. I'm legally your guardian, and I'm stronger than you are. And I'm going to prove to you that you are my inferior. You're going to admit it to me. Locke went upstairs. He touched the switch on his bureau, reached into a drawer, and withdrew an elastic, lucite belt. Back at the door of the living room, he stopped holding the belt. Absalom had not moved, but Abigail Schuler was standing beside the boy. Get out, Sister Schuler.
1: You're not going to hit him.
0: I said get out.
1: I won't. I heard every word. And it's true.
0: Get
1: all
0: out
1: of it.
0: Get
1: no.
0: out of here, I tell you. Locke ran forward, the belt uncoiled in his hand. Absalom's nerve broke at last. He gasped with panic and dashed away, blindly seeking escape where there was none. Locke plunged after him. Abigail snatched up the little hearth broom and thrust it at Locke's legs. The man yelled something inarticulate as he lost his balance. He came down heavily, trying to brace himself against the fall with stiff arms. His head struck the edge of a chair seat. He lay motionless. Over his still body, Abigail and Absalom looked at each other, and suddenly the woman dropped to her knees and sobbed.
1: I killed him. But I couldn't let him hurt you, Absalom. I just couldn't.
6: He's not dead. Go on upstairs, Abby. I'll give him first aid. I know how.
1: I can't let you.
6: Please, Abby. You'll faint or something. Lie down for a bit. It's all right, really.
0: Absalom, with a thoughtful glance at his father, went to the televisor. He called the Denver creche. Briefly, he outlined the situation.
7: What had I better do, Malcolm?
6: Wait a minute. Do this.
0: And there followed certain intricate instructions.
6: Get that straight up for him?
7: I've got it. It won't hurt him.
6: He will. He's psychotically warped already. At least we'll just give it a different twist, one that's safe for you. It's projection. Your father will externalize all his wishes, feelings, and so forth on you. You'll get his pleasure only out of what you do. Then he won't be able to control you. You know the psychodynamic key to his brain. Work with the frontal lobe, chiefly. Be careful of both his areas. We don't want to face you. He must be made harmless to you, that's all. Any killing would be awkward to handle. Besides, I suppose you wouldn't want that.
7: No. He's my father.
0: Absalom turned toward the unconscious figure on the floor. For a long time, the world had been shadowy now. Locke was used to it. He could still fulfill his ordinary function, so he was not insane in any sense of the word. Nor could he tell the truth to anyone. They had created a psychic block. Day after day, he went to the university and taught psychodynamics and came home and ate and waited in hopes that Absalom would call him on the televisor. And when Absalom called, he might condescend to tell something of what he was doing in Baja California, what he had accomplished, what he had achieved. For those things mattered now. They were the only things that mattered. The projection was complete. Absalom was seldom forgetful. He was a good son. He called daily, though sometimes when work was pressing, he had to make the call short. But Joel Locke could always work at his immense scrapbook, filled with clippings and photographs about Absalom. He was writing Absalom's biography, too. He walked otherwise through a shadow world, existing in flesh and blood, and realized happiness only when Absalom's face appeared on the televisor screen. But he had not forgotten anything. He hated Absalom, and hated the horrible, unbreakable bond that would forever chain him to his own flesh, the flesh that was not quite his own, but one step farther up the ladder of the new mutation. Sitting there in the twilight of unreality, his scrapbook spread before him, a televisor set never used, except when Absalom called, but standing ready before his chair, Joel and Locke nursed his hatred, and the quiet, secret satisfaction that had come to him.

That was Henry Cutney's story, Absalom, reprinted in the collection edited by Daniel Rozell called Transformations, Understanding World History Through Science Fiction, published by Fawcett. I'm Michael Hansen. Reading with me, Carol Cowan and Rolf Hansen. Technical operation for this program by Leslie Hilsenhoff. MindWebs is a production of WHA Radio in Madison.

0: You know, cats have minds of their own. That's why we love them. They really do know what they like.
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0: There is the kind of story where the listener is aware all the time of an impending doom, a gradual build-up of terror towards a grand climax. Then again, there is the tale that seems gentle enough, a story of normal, happy people, recognizable scenes. And not until the very end, indeed, not until the last minute or so, does it become apparent that something is very, very wrong. My play tonight falls into this latter category. We present Take Your Partners by Ronald Blythe, the 45th consecutive production in Beyond Midnight.
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4: Is that better? There's nothing in all the world like a log fire this time of the year. Nothing. Not coal, mind. Coal's not the same. Logs. Got to be logs. Messy stuff, coal.
5: 20 days to Christmas.
4: Yes.
5: It's funny. Christmas is never quite the same when you've grown up. Never the same excitement.
4: You grow up, and you are allowed into a new, mysterious world. The world of adult people. But you pay for it. And the price you pay is the surrendering of all the privileges of the young. You lose the chance forever of looking into the mirror of childhood.
5: I know what you mean.
4: But there are compensations. You can stay up late, drink strong drink, go dancing, fall in love. I suppose you dance.
5: Dance? A bit. Nothing spectacular.
4: Now, what passes for dancing nowadays is simple enough, I suppose, as long as you've wind and energy for it. When I was young, though, dancing was a serious thing, right enough. A serious thing. We all went to balls. That's what they called them then, not dances. Summer and winter alike. You young people, you haven't a notion about those summer balls. The whole house would be turned upside down for a ball. All the windows were wide as we danced. The music sounded all night across the fields. We lived then. We danced for hours. No messy kerfuffle and then off to a dark corner for hanky-panky. The young ladies were stricter then. They thought more of themselves. Prouder they were. Now, I don't know what the world's coming to. I don't really. I remember one particularly. Indeed, I'm hardly likely to forget it. Younger than you, I was. No more than 18, the laddie.
5: The summer ball?
4: No. This was at Campion's. They never gave summer balls. Your ignorance is abysmal.
5: Campion's? I know. That's the old house by the river. Where all the chestnut trees are, isn't it?
4: Yes. That's Campion's.
5: It's empty now. It was rented for a few months a couple of summers ago, but it's usually empty.
4: Yes, it's empty now. Like all the big houses. Once, they were places of light and laughter. Mystery and romance. Now, oh, what a garden. chestnut trees, rustic gods, mossy pans and dianas, rose-covered arbors, green and golden ivy covering the walls of the great house. The swallows build their nests under the eaves in spring. Or in the river, lazy, meandering, the punts tied under the willows, and green, green lawns, campions. To Dolly and me, campions was a haven, a kind of heaven. Now. Unless someone rebricks the chimneys, they will fall down. But I suppose no one ever will. But I suppose they will fall down. The gardens are overgrown. The roses have gone wild. The great rooms of campions are cold now. No more laughter. The Pans and the Dianas are still on their pedestals. But they've lost a hand here, a foot there. The weeds in the lawns. The grass is thick and rough. In flood time, the river came too high and spoilt the beds. Campions is empty now. Still lovely in a sad, forgotten way. Regretful. Another log on the fire, I think.
5: Oh, let me, Grandfather.
4: Where has my world gone? Were we all carried to another planet in 1914? The Earth is different. It's colder. The sun doesn't shine for so long in summer.

0: never end.
1: And you went to a dance? A ball there? At Campion's?
0: Yes. It was the first ball I ever went to. There couldn't have been a better one to start with. You see, Campion's was the ball. You can imagine the excitement there was when Dolly and I got cards.
2: Oh, it would be beautiful. Gerald, do you think Papa will take us in the carriage? Oh, Gerald, are you not so happy to be going?
3: The guest lists from Campion's are always sent to the newspapers. Imagine, everyone will know. Dolly, you realize, of course, that now we've been invited to Campion's, we're safe for the whole year. Tennis, the bishop's garden party, no end of other little beanos.
2: Oh, really, Gerald? You're positively vulgar. I don't know what I will wear. It's terribly worrying. Mama?
0: And so we went. And our father did take us in the carriage. Not a very grand carriage, but a carriage all the same. And I remember your Aunt Dolly had a new dress, which she'd started putting on after tea, although we weren't to be there before 9.
1: And did you enjoy yourself?
0: Not at first, and certainly not afterwards. But between whiles was the strangest happiness I have ever known. When we arrived at Campion's, I was so nervous that my gloves were miserably damp even before I'd had a single dance. My collar rose up and down my neck, limply. Dolly began to dance at once with Mickey Tranter. Oh, you didn't know him, he's been gone for years. And I was left standing near the old ladies. The ball swept by like a sea. And every time Dolly passed by with Mickey, she stared at me crossly. She knew that I had one dance on my card, and that was with her.
2: Honestly, Gerald, you're so feckless. I will not be responsible for you. Do something. Dance. Gerald, you are still standing there. The old ladies are discussing you, you know. You must do something.
0: Oh, yes. The old ones were talking about me. Behind their hands. I felt them talking about me. I was so miserable, I wished I hadn't come. Worse, I knew that it would only be a matter of minutes before I was sent on endless errands for forgotten shawls and turkey sandwiches. So hardly realizing what I was about, I went off towards the garden room. And that's where it all began. The garden room. The night of the ball at Campion's. The room was empty, except for a girl with her back to me. She took no notice of me. She was staring out of the window. She was standing very still. She did turn round, though, after a while. I had never seen anyone like her in the whole of my life before. I've never seen a woman like her since. Her beauty was a kind of everlasting radiance. She would have been revered in any land, in any age, as a goddess. Her hair was black, and it reached down to her waist. Her face was pale, and the enormous eyes just blinked once, signifying that she acknowledged my presence. She seemed even shyer than I was. She didn't speak. She was wearing a gown that stretched in the fashion to the floor. It was gathered in a multitude of folds under her bosom. And the neck had the same startlingly pale quality as the face. The gown she wore was cut very low, and the extraordinarily handsome bosom rose and fell, scarcely noticeable as she stood, unspeaking, and faced me. My heart sounded like the

0: gunfire that was, in a few years later, to echo across the world. I searched for words and found two, neither of them very original.
1: Good evening.

0: I feel like a new man. It's a lovely day today.
1: I thought you had flu.
0: I took a grandpa headache powder, and I'm worlds better.
2: When colds and flu are about, grandpa headache powders are what you need. Grandpa headache powders work fast because they dissolve almost immediately. Grandpa makes all those dreadful flu symptoms disappear quickly. So, whenever you're in pain, get fast relief. Get grandpa headache powder.
1: Ah, grandpa. Oh, darling, try to look as though you're enjoying yourself. The party is great.
3: Yes, it was until I ate.
1: Well, take a Digel. I always keep some in my bag.
3: But I already took an antacid.
1: Oh, yes, darling, but Digel is much more than an antacid. Digel has double action. There's a layer of antacid plus a layer of simethicone. It's the simethicone that relieves that dreadful bloated feeling. Here, try a Digel.
4: Like they say, when you eat too well, demand Digel.
5: You know, Ronald, there is an eternity between the man and the boy. No woman, except in kindness, would wish to spend long away from a gay, music-filled room thronged with beautiful people, merely to stand in perfect repose, looking at the thin, pale creature that was myself at 18. But she did. The minutes passed. I managed to get my heart under control after a struggle.
6: It's very beautiful here, isn't it? Do you come here often, to the Campions? What's your name?
1: Christabel.
5: The beauty of her voice was matched only by the loveliness of her appearance. Oh, I was in love with her at once, of course. The world could disappear, civilization pass away for all I cared at that moment in time. Indeed, time had ceased to exist. We were suspended in a bubble and had left the great house and its gardens. We were floating away, away under the moon amidst the stars.
6: Have you been dancing tonight?
1: No, I have not danced this evening.
6: Perhaps you are hungry. Perhaps you'd like me to fetch you some refreshments? The cider cup is most excellent, I believe. No? You...
1: Yes?
6: I was going to say, you are extraordinarily beautiful.
1: Thank you, sir.
6: I'm not, sir. My name is Gerald. Gerald Beresford.
1: I'm pleased to meet you, Mr. Beresford.
6: Would you care to sit for a while there by the window?
1: That would be lovely, Mr. Beresford.
6: Oh, I beg you. Call me Gerald.
5: There was a scent about her, a scent like a garden at night. Gardenias or the deep red carnations I don't know. It's difficult to remember. The years separate me from her, everything but the memory of her. Whatever it was natural and heavenly, I do know that.
6: Did you hear the nightingale, or was it the blackbird singing?
1: The blackbird sings beautifully.
6: Although the poets always use the nightingale's name in their verses.
1: Perhaps it is a more romantic bird. Although the common blackbird
6: sings as sweetly and yet
1: receives none of the praise.
6: No.
5: Her hands were folded in her lap. They were without appendages, no ring, no bracelet encompassed her wrist. She was natural, perfectly so. There's not a scrap of makeup upon her face. She needed nothing like that. And suddenly, I was no longer afraid. The words tumbled from my lips.
6: I felt ill at ease in the ballroom. I didn't wish to dance. Well, there was no one to dance with. I mean, there are people there, yes, girls, many, but oh, I'm glad I came here. So glad. I thought I'd be alone. I wanted to be alone. until I saw you, Christabel. But I don't want to be alone now.
5: She appeared to be leaning towards me. I felt suddenly dizzy. I felt as if I was falling towards her. Her face seemed larger. All the beauty of her increased, and I fell towards her. Towards
6: Christabel.
5: And my hands found hers, and the gunfire hammered in my heart. My lips found hers once more. Our arms were around one another, tight, tight. She was talking to me, but I couldn't distinguish the words. My hands were in her hair, her long black hair, and it covered her face and my face, and we were drowning in her hair. And it was as if I was suddenly become part of her. There was no separate me anymore. We were one. Our breaths and our lips and our bodies mingled, were lost in one another. And again, I was falling, it seemed. And I remember smelling those close, earthy smells of wood and fern and long, undisturbed dust. I heard singing, but from whose lips I cannot imagine, if indeed it came from lips. And I was lost. Lost forever.
6: It's quiet.
1: I love the quiet.
6: I love you.
5: She was so calm, serene. She scarcely seemed to breathe. We were sitting now, bolt upright, in the middle of the round wooden floor of the garden house, just like two carvings. And then she slowly rose, smiled, and held out her right hand to me.
1: I would like to dance.
5: At this, my heart stopped. I thought of the floor of the ballroom, and the darkly flushed males whirling their women in the intricate loops of the waltz. I was afraid, but I bowed to her and took her hand once more. And without another word, we left the garden house. And with Christabel on my arm, I made for the ballroom. My confidence deserted me when I found myself about to be borne into that melee. There was no escape from the treacherous wastes of chalky floor spreading out before me.
1: Gerald.
5: And suddenly, we were part of the dancing throng. We were on wings.
6: Why, dancing? They say a good dancer is able to take the poorest around the floor. Anyone could dance with her. I wonder what the old ladies are saying now. Oh, not so close to the card tables. Oh, we must be dancing faster than anyone else on the floor. Oh, I bet you're all envious. Oh, there's Dolly. Mickey Tranter, you can't dance. Not like this. People are looking at us. I wonder. Oh, sorry, Christabel. That turn wasn't quite so good, was it?
1: Never mind.
5: We danced on. And then I was aware that things had begun to change. The band still played, but the couples on the floor became fewer and fewer. It might have been from my glorious exertions that I felt a heaviness, a languor, and would have led my partner to the side. But as though suspecting my thoughts, she became as wonderfully animated as in that very first moment. And instead of retiring, we danced more gaily than ever. I say we danced gaily. That wasn't quite the word for it. There was a kind of urgency in our movements. I might go as far as to call it a desperation. And at last we were the only couple on the floor. I thought it wise to stop now, and I led her to the side. She seemed reluctant, as if she were loath to put an end to our waltzing. I caught a vague glimpse of Dolly and Mickey. They looked perplexed. Suddenly I felt terribly ill at ease. There was only the one place to go. the garden room, away from all the people. And so I walked out of the ballroom with long wooden steps. I entered the garden. I hoped everyone had noticed her beauty. I entered the garden room again and felt again the wonder that I'd known there but a short while before. I realized, too, that my life would never be quite the same again. We stood near the window, she staring out into the night, and much as she had been when I first entered, in what seemed to me then another year. We had not moved when Dolly found us.
1: So there you are, Gerald.
6: Yes. Hello, Dolly. I'd like to introduce...
1: Do you know what you've done?
6: Pardon?
1: You fool! You spoiler!
6: Shh, Dolly, please. I must ask
1: Come on. We're going home. You have ruined everything.
5: I tried again by an elaborate mime to indicate my late companion who stood partly obscured by the curtains. But even in the midst of such anxieties, Dolly's temper wasn't a thing to be easily forgotten, I can tell you. I felt some even stronger emotion. Dolly's wrath seemed less terrible. You see, without looking round, I knew we were alone.
1: You're drunk.
6: Drunk? I didn't have a sip, not even beside a cup. Look, tell me what I've done. Don't just stand there like a volcano.
1: I'll tell you. And what's more, I'll tell Papa. You danced nearly a whole waltz by yourself in front of the county. And if you weren't drunk, then you're mad.

0: And the lady? Did you see her again?
1: No. But then we weren't asked again. I saw her name again, though.
0: Her name? Where?
1: In the old Campion's graveyard.
0: Where?
1: Christabel Forsythe, her full name was. Christabel Forsythe. She died in 1899. The ball to which I went took place in the late autumn of 1910. She was 19 when she died. In the village later, I made inquiries about her. She was remembered. It was very tragic, apparently. She loved dancing. In those days, they held coming-out balls for the daughters of the gentry, usually when the young ladies were about 17 or 18. Christabel Forsythe, a cousin of the Campions, had been very ill for 2 years, and so had missed her own coming-out ball. And so it was arranged near Christmas, 1899, that she should share the big dance with another young lady. She had a relapse and died 3 days before the great event. She had set her heart on attending. That's why it was so sad. But we were never asked to the Campions again. So I never went to another ball there.

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1: I'm Rod Serling. You're listening to The Zero Hour. Rest your eyes. Exercise your imagination. This week, Merwin Gerard's study of a man pursued. Dead Man's Tale. Starring George Maharis. Craig Stevens. And Charles McGraw. In Elliot Lewis's production of The Zero Hour.

0: Our story this week is a case for rebuttal to the old adage, dead men tell no tales. It's the story of Carl Brooks, a young man, a practicing lawyer, one of two junior district attorneys under political zealot Lloyd Mercer. It will be Carl Brooks's misfortune to be asked to perform a favor by and for his mentor. Misfortune that begins with murder and proliferates over a life reborn and a span of 4 years' time. His initial chance discovery and subsequent smoldering guilt will prove to be the driving catalytic force to spirit him back to the scene of the crime. A dead man knows the truth, and for Carl Brooks, a mission of repentance and search for that truth will lead him to peel back the layers of deceit and uncover what we can only call Dead Man's Tale. Our story begins after this word. Picture this. Dusk of a late autumn day in a seemingly typical Midwestern city of 300,000. In the office of District Attorney Lloyd Mercer, the day's work is winding to a close. The secretary has gone home, leaving two young men to their game of darts in the outer office.
1: Bullseye! How about that shot, Barry?
2: No good, Carl. You stepped over the line.
1: Now, come on, Barry. You're not going to take 100 points from me over an imaginary line, are you?
0: Carl Brooks and Barry Wilson, both 24 years old, close friends and Lloyd Mercer's junior DAs.
3: Gentlemen, who's winning?
1: You are, Chief, if the latest figures in the polls are right.
3: Yes, they were very encouraging. Come to the office.
1: Encouraging? 57% for you, 36% for all the other candidates combined, 7% undecided. And less than a week to go, you're a shoo-in for another term.
3: I never count votes until election night. Which one of you can spare me a small favor this evening? I have to get home and change for that rally.
2: Well, I still have some work on the Bostwick brief, and you'll need it first thing tomorrow.
3: Right. And you've also got a family awaiting dinner.
1: Which, by the process of elimination, leaves the bachelor with a clear desk. Okay, what can I do for you, Chief?
3: Barry, would you close the door on your way up?
2: Hmm? Oh, sure thing.
3: Carl, I want you to go to the Delta Hotel and pick up an attaché case for me. The man's name is Robert Henley. He'll be expecting you. He's in room 515. And when you get it, bring it straight to me at election headquarters. I'll need those documents tonight before the rally. Now, I'm off with you.
1: Yes, sir. Good luck tonight, Mr. Mercer.
3: What could go wrong? I'm addressing our 57%.
1: I left the office and took a cab to the Delta Hotel. The desk clerk waved as I walked by, and I told the elevator man, fifth floor. The door to room 515 was, oddly, not quite closed. Mr. Henley? It's Carl Brooks from Lloyd Mercer's office. Mr. Henley? Mr. Henley? Hey. What? Oh, my God. Hello, main desk. Get me the food.
4: Cute.
1: What?
4: But not cute enough.
1: Harris, what are you doing here?
4: No need to ask what you're doing, is there? Calling the Red Cross, maybe? Donating blood?
1: This man's dead.
4: Oh, that's very good, Counselor. Very good indeed. I'll take that money now.
1: What?
4: Come on. It's too late for games. You're out of your league, sonny.
1: What are you talking about? You think I killed him?
4: Fancy that. Tell you what, just hand over the cash and I'll forget I saw you here. You can run and maybe you can beat the murder rap.
1: Oh, wait a minute. This is insane.
4: Not insane, just stupid. But then you couldn't know I make it a habit to keep my eye on my investments.
1: Your investments? Look, I don't have any idea what you're talking about, Ferris, but I'm going...
4: You're not going to do anything or go anywhere until you cough up that 150 grand.
1: 150? Get out of my way, Ferris.
4: Sorry. The money, Brooks. Hand it over or I'll...

0: Mercer Election Headquarters.
1: Lloyd Mercer, please. It's urgent.
0: Carl?
1: Sir?
0: You're lucky I'm still here, boy. Where are you? What's the matter?
1: Everything's the matter. Robert Henley is dead.
0: What? I'm sorry, Carl. I couldn't hear you. What did you say?
1: Robert Henley. He's dead.
0: What?
1: I went up to his room and found him on the floor. His throat. It was cut from ear to ear.
0: What about the attaché case?
1: Well, it was still handcuffed to his wrist, but it was broken open and it was empty.
0: Empty?
1: There's all $150,000 worth of documents. Mr. D.A., are you there?
0: You'd better get over here right away, Carl.
1: Joe Farris was there. He saw me in the room. He thinks I killed Henley.
0: Well, that's the most ridiculous thing I've ever heard.
1: He said there was money involved.
0: Where is he now?
1: Well, Farris? He's still up there. I don't know. I don't plan to be around when he comes to. I had to hit him to get out.
0: Come over to headquarters. I have to see you.
1: Well, everyone else has. Farris, the desk clerk, the elevator man, my fingerprints. They're all over that room.
0: Carl, I'll explain, but not over the phone.
1: Just explain two things to me. $150,000 and one dead man.
0: You get over here, Brooks. Now. Right now.
1: Mercer? Taxi!
2: Carl! Hey, Carl, where are you going? The chief told me to pick you up at... Carl!
1: The airport. And move.
2: Carl!

0: It wasn't logical, and it wasn't intelligent. It was sheer blind panic that made me take the first westbound plane out of town. After all, I was innocent, regardless of how it looked. But it looked like a setup, with me, dead center in the frame. When the plane landed, I bought a hometown paper. The story of Henley's murder was all over the front page. Carl Brooks was a wanted man. I dumped the paper in the trash can and moved on, and on, from town to town. The days ran into weeks and then months. I never read anything more or heard about it. I didn't want to know. Guilt is not always something that can be determined in a court of law. I had to establish a new life if I was to survive, beginning with a new name, Charles Barrows. A 3-day construction job brought me into a small central town in California, the town of Coulter. I stayed 4 years, growing with the town. I enrolled in a real estate school where I met Jenny Duncan. We studied together, and in 4 years, our friendship blossomed into something far greater.
1: Be right there, Jen.

0: How's my land baron doing today?
1: Fine, let's go.
0: Where?
1: Anyway, just start somewhere.
0: All right. Rough day at the office? You sure had me fooled, Charles Barrows.
1: What? What do you mean?
0: Honey, all I meant was you're terribly cranky today.
1: I'm sorry, Jenny. I didn't mean to take it out on you. I mean, that's the last thing I want to do, believe me. Let's go to the lake. We've always been able to say what we mean there.
0: All right.

0: See the circle the pebble makes in the water? I bet you can't throw one inside it.
1: I thought we came here to say what we meant. What is it, Charles?
0: Oh. Well, a man came in today. He was interested in a piece of property over by Golden Valley. I was showing him the brochure when he said he thought he'd seen me somewhere before.
1: Well, that is possible. Coulter isn't San Francisco.
0: He just moved here from the Midwest.
1: He probably thought you were someone else.
0: Like Carl Brooks.
1: Who? Charles, what are you not telling me?
0: Jenny, do you know how much I love you? I mean, how much you mean to me? 4 years ago, a man was killed in the town I grew up in. Carl Brooks worked for the district attorney at the time. He found the body, but that's all he did. But it was somehow made to look like he was a suspect, the prime suspect.
1: What happened to him?
0: Well, he disappeared.
1: And you have the same color hair, right?
0: We're one and the same.
1: I don't believe it.
0: Well, it's true. And if it weren't, well, I'd have proposed marriage a long time ago.
1: Charles.
0: My conscience wouldn't allow me to ask. I mean, I'd give up anything for you, Jenny. I would. And I will.
1: What does it all mean?
0: Well, I've decided to give myself up. I'm going back, Jenny. Clear myself. Clear my name.
1: What happens to us? I love you, whoever you are. I'm going with you.
0: No, you mustn't. Please, Jenny. I mean, it's painful as it is.
1: But what if... You said you were innocent.
0: I was weak then. I was a coward. I couldn't have fought the law, even though they were wrong. But it's different now. I have something to fight for. And that's exactly what I plan to do.

0: It was only 2 hours by air back to the city where I'd lived most of my life. But it seemed an eternity until the plane touched down at the airport. The moment I stepped under the ground, the feeling of guilt returned. Hundreds of people in that city knew me by sight. And if I was picked up before I had the chance to turn myself in, it would be impossible to prove I came back to give myself up. Voluntarily, that is.
1: A taxi, mister?
0: Yes.
1: Where to?
0: The county offices.
1: Right.
0: Driver, would you happen to know, is Lloyd Mercer still the district attorney?
1: Not since the election last month. We got a new one, Baylor Jameson.
0: Oh, I see. Then Mercer won a second term and was defeated this year.
1: Nope. Mercer didn't run for DA this year. Way I hear it, Jameson's his boy. Mercer ran for Superior Court.
0: Judge? Judge Mercer?
1: Yeah, another landslide. They're saying he'll run for governor next time. That Mercer's got one smooth machine.
0: Yeah. Well, he's the one I want to see.
1: Well, that'll be the courthouse.
2: Good afternoon, Judge Mercer's chambers. Just a moment, please. Your Honor, there's a Mr. Alan Bledsoe calling. On line one, sir. Yes, sir. Can I help you?
0: Yes, I'd like to see Judge Mercer, please.
2: Your name, please?
0: Brooks. Carl Brooks.
2: I'm afraid you'll have to make an appointment, Mr. Brooks. Would tomorrow afternoon be satisfactory?
0: Look, I have to see him right away.
2: The judge is a very busy man.
0: Could you please tell him I'm here?
2: All right, I'll ring in, but... Judge, there's a Mr. Brooks out here, and he insists... Yes, Carl Brooks. Yes, sir. He said to go right in, Mr. Brooks.
3: Carl, how are you? Well, don't just stand there. Sit down. Tell me, how have you been? What have you been doing? What brings you back to our fair city?
0: I don't understand. I mean, I came back to give myself up.
3: Give yourself? Oh, well, you mean the Henley murder?
0: Of course.
3: Oh, that's marvelous. You mean you've been thinking all these years, what is it now, almost five? You've been worried, hiding? Carl, there's no charge against you.
0: No charge? But I read in the paper. I mean, the day after it happened that... I was the prime suspect.
3: You were, for a couple of hours. It was open and shut, Carl. The murderer was apprehended, tried, convicted, and executed. We still had the death penalty then.
0: You mean all this time, the running, the changing my name, giving up my law career, living with fear that at any time, for nothing? I mean, it was all for nothing?
3: I am sorry, Carl, but if you hadn't run...
0: I'm free? You mean... I'm free.
3: As the proverbial bird, Carl. But I hope this doesn't mean you're going to fly away before we've had a chance to have dinner together, or at least a drink.
0: Look, can I make a phone call first?
3: You're welcome to use my phone.
0: No, thank you. No, it's long distance and personal. I've got a question to spring on a young lady.
3: My premature congratulations. A local girl?
0: No, California. Maybe it all turned out for the best. I mean, if I hadn't left, I never would have met Jenny.
3: But you won't leave town without saying goodbye.
0: Judge, you have my solemn oath.

0: absolutely sure?
1: Well, that's what the man said. Look, I'll be on my way now, but there just isn't a plane leaving for the coast until tomorrow.
0: I'll come there if you like.
1: No. Don't you dare. I'm coming home for life.
0: Oh, Carl. I have to get used to calling you Carl.
1: Look, I'm going to check into a hotel, and then I'll pick up some of my things and, well, maybe have a drink with Mercer or whoever before I leave.
0: Mrs. Carl Brooks. Jennifer Brooks. I like the sound of it.
1: Hey, you're not listening.
0: Oh, yes, I am. You're coming home.
1: See you tomorrow, love. Goodbye.
0: Bye.
2: Carl? Is that Carl Brooks?
1: Hugo! Wow, you look great. I mean, it's really been a long time. Hey, you still with the Chronicle? How the hell are you?
2: Can't complain. Up till now. What happened? Mercer bring you back to run his next campaign?
1: Hugo.
2: I wasn't notified of any high school class reunion.
1: Hugo, come on now. Why are you riding me?
2: How'd you like the trial?
1: Oh, believe it or not, today's the first I've heard of it. I mean, all along, I thought that you know...
2: You're a long time late.
1: Late? For what?
2: Barry Wilson, for one.
1: Barry? What about him? I mean, I was just going to call him.
2: I'm afraid they don't have phone service where Barry is.
1: Where is he?
2: You don't know? You really don't know?
1: No.
2: Barry was executed for Henley's murder.
1: Barry? Well, that's impossible.
2: Was it?
1: But, no, that's not possible. I mean, I saw him. I mean, he was just arriving at the hotel... After Henley was dead.
2: That's what Barry kept saying, that he had a perfect alibi. You.
1: But the trial, Hugo. He was convicted.
2: Because you were running, because you weren't here to testify for him. He kept saying, Carl will come back and prove I'm innocent. But Carl was running to save his own skin. And Mercer needed a quick arrest to assure his re-election as DA. Barry was the perfect pigeon.
1: But a jury doesn't convict without. I mean, they must have had some evidence.
2: You keep telling yourself that if it's any comfort. Sure, Mercer built up a case and made it stick because Barry's only witness couldn't be found.
1: But you see, I thought I was the one they were looking for.
2: If you were innocent, why'd you run? Or maybe you weren't. You said yourself Barry couldn't have done it.
1: Barry's dead? What about Ellen and their little girl?
2: Oh, they're doing fine. Just fine. Ellen's adjusted to life as a widow. And the kids at school make it wonderful for little Katie. Oh, but don't let it bother you, Carl. Obviously, it hasn't so far. Send him a card after you leave. Goodbye, Carl. Have a wonderful life.
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4: 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Rod Serling is your host. Dead Man's Tale was written by Mervyn Gerard and Kim Weisskopf. George Maharis is Carl. Craig Stevens is Mercer. And Charles McGraw is Ferris. 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Jack Myers is executive producer. Rochelle Sherman, associate producer, and Kim Weisskopf, story editor. 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

0: Will you have the polo, dear Liza? Dear Liza, will you have the polo, dear Liza? Polo.
1: How very kind of you, dear Henry. I most certainly will. I'll have three or four, or maybe more.
0: But you take the old tube.
1: Because they happen to be my tube of polo, dear Henry. Have one.

0: cow, cow. Oh, the big red letters stand for the Jell-O family. Oh, the big red letters stand for the Jell-O family. That's Jell-O.
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8: Star, this is Dr. Zavor from Medicus, our Earth colony on Venus.
9: Captain Star?
8: The doctor is here on an urgent mercy mission. A very mysterious plague has struck America.
9: One that could bring death to every Earthman unless there is some way to stop it immediately.
7: What type of plague does it seem to be, Doctor?
9: We're not certain, Captain. It has all the symptoms of both a galactic plague on Callista and a radiant plague on Mercury.
7: Mm-hmm. Has any treatment been undertaken so far?
9: We have administered the treatment of both known plagues, but the drugs in each seem to counteract each other. And in most cases, makes the patient worse.
8: Mm. Dr. Savoy will give you a detailed report, Star, once you're in space. Your ship has been equipped with the necessary emergency medical unit requested by Solar Medical Division. You'll blast for Venus immediately. What's my assignment, sir? You will assist Dr. Savoy in any way you can to help stop the mysterious America's plague.

0: Stripes Anderson, shooting star to Nova City Spaceport. Come in.
1: Spaceport to shooting star. Stand by to blast.
0: Well, she's all yours, Skipper.
2: Right.
3: Dr. Zavor wants to see you, Skipper, as soon as we're in space.
2: Very well, Gil.
3: Forward scanner open.
0: Port's locked.
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1: Radio!

0: Circus is located in a little-known section of the backwoods on Venus. It's only been settled and colonized for a few short Earth months.
1: Yes, sir, I remember when the colonization started.
2: And so do I. The entire space fleet was on standby, blue alert. They really expected trouble from the natives.
0: There was no trouble. The natives haven't been exactly friendly, but at least they haven't been hostile.
1: That's

0: Solar Medical Division has given me a small supply of Enbrin.
1: Enbrin is a very rare vaccine.
2: Yeah, so rare that it can't be made in a great enough quantity to be used by all colonists.
0: Yes, and my supply is limited in fresh. I hope that I will be able to find some local drug that can be mixed with the Enbrin that will stop the America's plague.
2: Oh, that could take weeks, Doctor. I understood from Commodore Bradford that
3: Skipper,
2: we have to...
3: Skipper, come here quick. Maricus is on the visa wave. They're calling Dr. Zavor.
2: Oh. Captain Starr, go ahead, Maricus.
4: Hurry. Maricus, plague has taken everything.
2: Huh?
4: Women and children first, then...
2: Maricus, go ahead. Maricus, go ahead.
4: No one left on their feet. We can't.
2: Maricus, come in. Shooting Star, Americus, come in.
3: Skipper, it's been cut out of the other end.
2: How long does it take America's plague to kill?
0: It depends, naturally, but about 48 to 72 atom hours.
2: We should be able to set down America's in 6 atom hours. That doesn't give us much time to find a way to stop the plague, but that's all the time we have.
1: Well, can't the Earthians and America's get help from Venus Town?
0: No, each colony in case of disease becomes a single unit under colonization laws. And under existing circumstances, none of you have to remain in America. It is my sole responsibility now.
2: If we decide to stay, Doctor, what precautions do you suggest?
1: You mean you'd consider leaving now?
2: Answer my question.
0: I would suggest an immediate injection of Enbrin.
2: Then start your inoculations. We're going to America's with you.

0: Emergency wards like this one have been set up in every available building. The small shots have been limited and given for the worst cases.
1: Uh-huh. When's Dr. Savoy?
0: He's experimenting with engine combinations. Still trying to isolate the germ.
1: And who is Ankras, the man Savoy wants me to talk to?
0: A native Venusian.
1: Well, I didn't know there were any natives left here.
0: Well, neither did Dr. Savoy. Ankras was cast out of his tribe for being so friendly with the Earth people. So he said. This is Ankras' bed.
1: Uh-huh. What's his condition?
0: I'm serious, but different from the others.
1: Different? Different in what way?
0: Well, his fever isn't quite as high, and the shaking or quivering isn't as violent.
1: Do all the victims quiver like Angra?
0: Worse. Angra? Angra. This is Captain Star of the Space Fleet.
2: Most happy to make acquaintance.
1: Angra, do you know anything about the America's Plague?
2: Angra, know nothing.
1: Well, have your people ever had anything like it among them?
2: Cannot talk against tribe's wishes.
1: But your people have cast you out of the tribe, haven't they?
2: You must find chief of native named Kildar.
1: Kildar?
2: Yes. You must hurry. Very little time left. Very little time.

0: Well, I've gone over the terrain solid grass, Skipper.
1: How does it look, Stripes?
0: Rough. Here, take a look. Mm. You know, it's going to be hard making our way through the jungles to where the natives live.
2: Then they're not in this vicinity?
1: They were until the atmospheric generators were installed. Since they're not used to Earth-type atmosphere, they had to leave.
2: But what about Angra?
1: Well, oxygen capsules have made it possible for him to stay here.
2: Then the natives do have a good reason to want to get rid of the Earth people.
0: One of the best. Dispossession.
1: America's plague is either a disease common to the locale or something that the natives have created to kill the Earth people.
2: Mm. Well, if it's common to the locale, then the natives should help us.
0: All we have to do is find them.
3: I've just injected an embryonic combination into one of the patients.
1: Any reaction, Doctor?
3: I won't be able to tell for a few hours. Can only pray it will help.
0: Hey, what's that? It's a thunderstorm, Skipper. I didn't know that it rained on Venus, Doctor.
3: An atmospheric reaction to the new generators. Will this stop you from leaving the storm?
1: No, we'll leave as we planned. In 1 hour.
3: But you
1: every
3: think
1: minute counts, Doctor. These people in the emergency ward need help as much as they can get. We can find this Chief Kildar. Maybe we can get the information we need.
3: I only hope the people can hold out.
1: Stripes, get our space equipment ready.
0: Right away, Skipper.
1: If you need jail, Doctor, we can leave her here with you.
3: There is nothing to be done here now, Star, except wait. Wait for you to return. Godspeed.

0: be out of the valley soon.
1: Yeah, if we don't drown first.
0: We'll have to use our oxygen headgear.
2: And I have a small supply of oxygen capsules.
0: Good, keep them. We'll need them in case something happens to our headgear.
1: You know, Skipper, I would... Hey, it's a portable communicator. Let me get... Cadet Sergeant Stripes, go ahead.
3: This is Igor. Things have taken a turn for the worst. We have fought that.
0: There are some tanks in our ship, Zivor.
3: Just a minute, Star. I can't hear you. Now, go ahead.
0: There are some tanks in our ship. Get them out and put all your patients in suspended animation.
3: But that won't help the medicus tank.
0: No, but it should help stall the fatalities. It'll at least give us a few hours to find Sildar.
3: Very well. But hurry, Star. I have a feeling that the end is in sight.
0: Everyone, set their headgear.
4: Is your translator working?
5: Yes.
4: How about you, Stripes?
6: You're coming through. Okay, Skipper.
4: Let's move as fast as we can.
5: Skipper, look, I have a feeling that we're being followed.
4: I know, Gail. I've had the same feeling.

0: generators from the top of this mountain.
1: What's that below, Skipper? To our right.
2: It looks like a temple.
0: Probably where the natives worship. That's where we'll go.
2: Jump and Jupiter. Look, Skipper.
0: Just stay still.
1: What is that?
2: It looks like a giant turtle with a Martian wildcat body.
0: Don't move.
2: Well, we're not going to stand here and let it kill us, are we?
0: As soon as it gets about 10 feet away, use your blast.
2: Oh, you know it.
3: What's that?
0: It's a native. Like
3: Angry.
2: But where'd
3: he
2: come from?
3: I have been following you for many of hours,
0: people.
3: Who are you? Remove your headpieces.
2: Remove
3: what? Do as I say.
0: Take them off.
3: But
4: give them to me. But we won't be able to breathe in this atmosphere for long.
5: Give him the helmet.
3: You are very wise, this man.
4: But, all right now. Who are you?
3: Tilda, chief of America's natives. Now, if you will do as I say, no harm will come to you. But if you disobey me, my people will take the necessary steps.
4: People? What people?
3: They are all around us, man, but will not show themselves unless I give them a command.
4: When?
3: Shall I prove it?
4: No, wait a minute. I'm convinced.
5: What do you want us to do?
3: Match your wits against ours, man.
5: What do you mean?
3: You want to know the secret to the Marcus plague, do you not?
5: Yes, we do.
3: Then it will be up to you to find the secret.
4: Up to us? What does he mean?
5: That we're going
4: to
5: play games, I think.
3: That is correct. Here among my domain, the secret to the sickness that shapes like the conga trees can be found. If you are smart.
5: All right, it's your game, Tildar. What are the rules?
3: Huh? I will destroy your helmet.
1: Oh, sorry.
4: We'll never get out of here now.
3: Next time, we'll take your supply of oxygen.
4: I'm not going to take mine.
1: Oh, no.
3: You may keep one. That means you have only a few hours in which to find the secret.
4: Before
3: you die. Give me your capsule.
5: All right. Give him the capsule.
1: All right.
5: Give it to him.
1: Here.
3: Now. You are free to roam my domain. Good luck, Earth.

0: it is, Skipper.
1: With all the priests here in the temple, seems to be some sort of religious ritual.
0: But how is this going to help us find the secret of the American
2: plane? I wish we could... Hey, look, Skipper. There's something down.
0: Look. Some natives are carrying a... Well, I can't quite make out what it is.
1: Looks like very large eggs.
0: But what could they be?
1: I don't know.
0: Opening the eggs. Oh, look.
2: Great thing of the universe, Skipper.
1: Oh. Fiery creature comes out of the eggs. Priests decapitate them and throw them out in the crowd.
2: Yeah, and the natives are eating them.
0: Oh, how horrible.
3: Kala, obra, obra, obra.
1: The monster.
0: The monster?
1: Yeah, that must be the answer.
2: What do you mean, what's the answer?
1: Oh. Come on, we're going egg hunting.
2: Still don't get it, Skipper.
1: Those eggs the natives were opening must be the eggs from the monster that we saw earlier.
2: Oh, I know, but they were spidery things. In fact, they look like a spider. Well, how could they grow up to look like the monster we saw?
0: Yes.
1: Well, a butterfly looked like a worm before it developed.
2: Yeah, yeah.
1: Well, why couldn't those monsters resemble a spider before they're grown?
2: Oh, I'm still not with you, Skipper. I'm in outer space somewhere.
1: All right, I'll explain later. Right now, let's look through the reeds out there for large eggs.
2: Okay.
1: You stay here on the bank, Gail.
0: Right, Skipper.
1: Come on, Stretch.
2: Well, where do you expect these eggs to be?
1: Somewhere in this vicinity. Remember how Kildar controlled the monster?
2: Yeah.
1: Well, that could mean that the monster is worshipped by the natives.
2: How?
1: Like the animals on Io. And like animals in ancient history.
2: I don't get you.
1: Well, in India, in the 20th century, the natives worshipped white elephants. If anyone abused them, they'd be killed.
2: Yeah, I remember. But I still don't see...
1: Right. I found one here.
2: What? Hey,
1: and another one.
2: Well,
1: come on. Stripes. Look on the bank.
2: Hey, it's Gail.
1: Something's happened. Gail.
2: Hey, let's see, but she's starting to quiver. Does that mean she's got the
1: bank,
2: too?
1: I don't know. We've got to get her back to America. What do you mean we can't leave Kildar? We've obeyed your rules.
4: But you are much cleverer than I thought.
1: You mean we found the secret of America's plague?
4: You'll never live to take us back with you.
2: Then you never intended to let us out of here alive.
4: I didn't think you would learn so fast, Esmond.
2: Kildar, I ought to...
4: Careful, Esmond. You forget that all I have to do is blow this whistle. And my people will do as I command.
1: What whistle, Kildar?
4: The one around my neck, Esmond.
1: You must have lost it, Kildar. It isn't there.
4: That can't be...
1: Grab the whistle, Strike. Hurry.
2: I got it.
1: All right, Kildar. Now we're going to play another game called Back to America. Only this time we're going to play it according to our rules.
4: You'll never get out alive, Esmond.
1: Then neither will you. Now help Stripe carry Gale. I'll carry the eggs. We're going to America.
4: My people have already missed me. They will soon overtake you.
1: Not as long as there's breath in me, Kildar.
4: You have little breath now, Earthman. You will never last to reach marriage.
1: Don't bet on that, Kildar. Don't bet on it. Keep moving, Kildar. I haven't breathed my last one yet. Stripes, are you all right? Stripes, can you hear me?
2: Yeah, Skipper. I'm still with you.
1: It's not far now. We gotta make it.
2: Yeah, we gotta make it. We got to.

0: You can't stop power strikes. You can't. If we stop, we'll never start again.
1: You are right, Earthman.
2: Skipper, I can't go. I can't.
0: Power strike.
1: I've won, Earthman. Your friend has gone. Your female friend in my arms is also gone. You will be next.
0: Not yet, Kilda. Not yet. Just keep carrying Gale. Don't put her down. Keep moving. I said move.
1: It's no use, Earthman. The game is over.
0: Stay back, Kilda. Stay back.
1: Who are you?
0: I'm without Blackfoot. I'm moving out, Blackfoot. Kane, Clawfoot, give me a hand. Star. Star. Can you hear me?
3: Commodore Bradford. Oh, I hear you. And it's music to my ears.
0: Dr. Zavor contacted us.
3: Never mind, Commodore. Take these eggs. Get Kildare to show you how to use them. They can stop the American plague. We've got to hurry. Then never mind us. We've got to...

0: You know, Commodore, there are very few times that an enlisted man's glad to see his commanding officer, but, oh, this was one of those times. You know, well, I was so happy I'd even give a few of my stripes back.
1: Oh,
2: I let
1: now,
2: you
1: Sergeant.
2: Keep them on one condition.
0: Yeah, what's that?
2: That you're right. The Commodore is not a bad guy. 500 times.
1: Well, there's only one catch to that, Commodore.
2: What's that, Dale?
1: Stripe's old trouble is coming out again. He can't write.
0: Oh, now, wait a minute.
3: Well, then, Kildare did agree to show Dr. Savoy how to use the monster egg, huh?
2: Yes. After some persuasion.
3: Well, then the drug you needed, Dr. Savoy, for the America's plague was in the spidery creature in the egg,
2: huh? Yes. And I have also found many other uses for the special drug that can be obtained from this source. It will be a big boon to Solar Medical Division.
4: We have taken Kildare prisoner, and he will stand trial. We have talked to his people. They are willing to help the colonists here any way that they can. In fact, they are moving back into the valley just as soon as they learn how to make the necessary adjustments to Earth-type atmosphere.
2: It'll be a great help to our colony, Captain Starr. And the people of America's will always be grateful to you.
3: Well, Doctor, it proves once again that there is some good in all people. And as long as that's true, we'll have a great universe.

western star of the space fleet is based on characters created by Tom Hubbard and written for radio by Tom Hubbard and Fred Eggers. John Larch is heard as Captain Star, Jane Harlan as Gail Archer, and Tom Hubbard as Cadet Sergeant Stripe. Captain Star comes to you transcribed from Hollywood.

0: 31 and a half, 32, 33, 35, 40, and 10 is 50, and 50 is a pound. At first, when you are given change in new money, it may sound rather odd. So if you're puzzled by 31 and a half, 32, 33, 35, 40, and 10 is 50, and 50 is a pound, think decimal. Now there are 100 new pence in a pound. Think decimal. That way you'll find shopping simple.
1: Hold it. 15 seconds from now, you'll see the picture he just took. 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With the Polaroid Land camera, you get bright, sharp pictures in 15 seconds. 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
6: BBC presents The Day of the Triffids, a serial for broadcasting in six parts by Giles Cooper from the novel by John Wyndham. Episode 1, The End Begins.
7: Have you finished, Bill?
8: Nearly. One or two things to dry.
7: I'll give you a hand.
8: Cloth coming over.
7: What's this thing?
8: A very special retort. Be careful, it took a long time to make.
7: Chemical glassware always looks as though you could make coffee in it.
8: And I say you could if there was such a thing as coffee these days.
7: How are you getting on?
8: Not bad, we need more coal.
7: You had a ton the other day.
8: Oh, I want a lot more than that.
7: Darling, what are you going to do with it?
8: Boil up seawater for salt, then make metallic sodium, then sodium cyanide, I hope.
7: Surely there's an easier way of getting salt.
8: The nearest mine's in Worcestershire.
7: And the nearest coal mine?
8: In Kent.
7: And how do you get there from the Isle of Wight in these hard times?
8: There's a tank landing craft lying off Cowes. She's quite sound, and Michael thinks he can get the engines running. I'm going to suggest to the committee that we load her up with a bulldozer and half a dozen trucks, run along the coast of Dover, and see if we can't bash our way through.
7: You may not get much of a welcome from the miners.
8: We'll take some flour and cloth to trade with them.
7: If there are any.
8: There were last month. Ivan was over there in the helicopter. They're fairly well organized and quite friendly. We might start a regular trade. Far better than raiding household stocks in Portsmouth.
7: You know, it's surprising that, how little there is in people's coal cellars.
8: It was May.
7: Hmm? When it happened? Oh, yes. It's May now.
8: 6 years ago.
7: Oh, come in.
9: Oh, good, Bill. I've caught you. And Josella.
7: Hello.
8: Well, Smith, we were just knocking on.
9: Oh, no, you're not. I've got this thing working, and you're going to use it.
7: What is it?
9: A deep recorder. We've got a gear to the voltage of the generator at long last, and you're both going to talk to it.
8: Say what?
9: Everything. It's for the history.
8: Why me?
9: Because you were in on the disaster before it even happened. From the Triffid angle, at any rate.
8: Couldn't I just write it down?
9: No. Two reasons. One, you'll never do it, and two, the girl who will transcribe it is blind. as you very well know, seeing she's one of your wives.
7: Sheila?
9: Yes. Now, come on.
8: Well, surely there's no reason to start tonight.
9: I've got to take advantage of every minute the generator's on. Now, off you go.
8: Well, I... Lord, I don't know. It's difficult to think oneself back into the middle 50s. Well, half the things we've been talking about would mean nothing to someone living then.
7: Have a heart, Bill. We were living then.
8: Oh, you can't have been more than three.
9: Go on, Bill.
8: I was 9 when a man called Umberto Palangueth was shown into the office of the managing director of the Arctic and European Fish Oil Company. It wasn't the first time he had been there.
10: Ah, Mr. Palangueth, do sit down. I'm afraid I was in conference last time you came.
11: Yes.
10: We analyzed that sample of oil which you left for us.
11: Yes.
10: Very interesting.
11: I imagine that you might think so.
10: A vegetable oil, of course.
11: But with a far higher vitamin content than any of your fish oils.
10: Oh, yes, I agree. As a matter of fact, to be candid, we've never seen anything quite like it.
11: You will. It will be on the market in quantity in about 8 years from now.
10: Oh, yes.
11: Not if you can help it. Is that what you're thinking, eh?
10: I wouldn't put it quite as crudely as
11: that. No. But I am a crude fellow, so I'll say it for you. Also, I will tell you that you haven't got a hope of stopping it. The experimental station where this sample was produced is a long way off, both in geography and in ideology.
10: What is your nationality, Mr. Pellinger?
11: South American and quite irrelevant. I am a citizen of the world. Not without friends.
10: Hmm. I heard they were experimenting with sunflower seed oil, but it isn't that.
11: No, not sunflowers.
10: Some kind of nut?
11: No. I understand it is an entirely new species. Here is a picture of it.
10: Good Lord, what an incredible thing. It is a plant.
11: Oh, certainly.
10: It looks like a cross between a giraffe and a cairn terrier, covered in leaves.
11: It is a cross between a great many things, some of them not nice. But in a few years' time, it will be producing a far better oil than yours, at half your present price.
10: What are you offering, and how much do you want for it?
11: I offer you a tray of fertilized seeds 6 months from now, and I want £100,000.
10: Do you?
11: If you consider all the implications... You will find that I am being very reasonable.
10: I shall have to consult my fellow directors.
11: Naturally. I would like an advance of £25,000.
10: That's rather high.
11: Not really. You see, I shall have to buy myself a jet aircraft, and it had better be a good one.
8: But not good enough. He landed by night on a flat Siberian waste. A man ran up to the plane with a box under his arm and got in. Palangueth took off at once and climbed steeply. Somewhere high over the Pacific, they caught up with him and quite justifiably blew the plane to pieces. After the fragments had dropped away and the pursuers had followed them down to sea level, there was nothing left but a trail of white vapor. Only it wasn't vapor. It was a cloud of seeds, so gossamer-like that they even floated on that thin air until they drifted down into the winds of the world.
9: Good. Keep it going, Bill. How much of that is speculation?
8: Not much. A gentleman called Fedor turned up a couple of years later and said he'd helped to organize it, laid out landing lights and so on. He'd heard the planes in pursuit of Palangueth. Besides, there's no other way to account for the fact that Triffid suddenly appeared in half a dozen different parts of the world at once. We even had one in our back garden. I was 15 at the time.
9: Dad! Do you know there's a mystery behind the compost heap?
12: Good. Go on with you. Pull the other one.
9: No, really? It's a peculiar plant. Do come and look. Between the berberis and the fence. There.
13: My word, yes, Billy, you're right. Ach, it's very odd indeed.
9: I can't find it in any of the books. Not Flowers of the Field or anything.
13: It looks kind of foreign.
9: There's a sort of coiled thing, like a fern shoot in that trumpet-shaped thing at the top of the stem. Look. And a lot of dead flies floating about inside.
13: It's no beauty, whatever it is. We'll dig it up next time we're having a bonfire.
9: Oh, no, Dad. Please not.
11: What do you want to do with it?
9: Oh, study it. You know, take its measurements and keep a record of its growth.
11: Oh, all right, then. But I wish you'd spend as much time on arithmetic as you do on nature study.
9: Oh, Dad, it's not nature study. It's biology.
11: Whatever you call it, it's
9: grown a further 12 centimeters. The coiled part in the center of the calyx looks almost like a spring. I found a dead bird lying on the ground beside it today, but it seems to have no connection. My 16th birthday, I was given a book about nuclear energy. October the 9th. I was standing beside it yesterday when the four little twigs at the base of the stem began to vibrate against it. They made a sort of pattering sound. This is new. I've applied for a job I saw in the paper. It's to be a trainee with the Arctic and European Oil Company Limited. I think it's palm oil and whales and groundnuts. It might be interesting, but I don't expect I shall get it.
11: Do sit down, Mr.
9: Mason. Oh, William Mason, sir.
11: Ah, yes. My name's Lucknor. I'm in charge of research. Now, tell me something about yourself.
9: What sort of thing, sir?
11: Oh, what you like doing, why you want to join Arctic European. Just talk to me.
9: Well, sir, I'm interested in plants and animals and things that live.
11: Mm-hmm.
9: I don't like figures much, or sitting at a desk.
11: Hmm. Now, what experience have you?
9: Biology at school. It was my best subject. And I've done some research on my own.
11: On what?
9: Well, there's a plant in our garden that nobody knows about. And I've kept a sort of record of it.
11: What does it look like?
9: It has a circular bowl covered with leaves, which at present is 210.5 centimeters in circumference. From it springs a stem which is 82 centimeters in circumference and 120 centimeters in height from the bowl. The whole plant standing 210 centimeters from the ground.
11: Yes, that's very thorough. Now tell me what it looks like.
9: Oh, like a kind of shaggy, leafy giraffe with no legs.
11: What?
9: And a leafy calyx where the head would be. I'm sorry, it's not a very good description.
11: Oh, yes, it is. Has it got four twiglets growing straight up from the base of the stem?
9: Yes.
11: And inside the calyx a coil thing which might be a stamen?
9: Yes, that's it.
11: Indeed it is. Get me the chairman, would you? How long has it been there?
9: 6 months since I noticed it. Oh, but it was well established then.
11: Are you... Walter Lucknor, sir. I have a young man sitting in front of me who's been growing a trifid in his back garden. Yes, sir, I will. We're going up to see him. He'll be free in a moment.
9: A trifid? Is that what it's called?
11: Yes, and in 2 years' time, it will be the reason for this company's existence.
9: But what does it do?
11: Produces an oil that wipes the floor with any of our present products. Some seeds were accidentally dispersed a year or two ago, and we've just had reports that specimens have been found in the tropics. I'm going out to Ecuador next week to bring some home. Yours is the first reported in a temperate country.
9: Oh, but why trifid? Surely that means three-pronged.
11: Yours hasn't walked yet, I take it.
9: Walked?
11: Obviously not. But when it's between 18 months and 2 years old, it will lift its three main roots from the ground and walk on them. Hence, trifid.
9: But no plants walk, sir.
11: They do now. And by the way, you've got the job.
8: But I very nearly lost it. I went home hopping with excitement, and the first thing I did was to go into the garden and take a look at my trifid. I bent down and examined the roots. For the first time, I noticed that there were indeed three of them. I began to scrape the earth away from them with a vague idea that the thing might walk sooner. I was conscious of a slight movement above me, and then something cracked across my face like a whip. I woke up in bed with a puzzled-looking doctor standing over me. I was the first person in England to be stung by a trifid.
7: Yes, and how did you survive it?
8: Simply because it wasn't fully grown. By the time I'd recovered, Walter was back from Ecuador with a dozen mature specimens, and he'd already discovered that the sting would kill a man instantly. He'd also discovered that if you cut the sting off, the trifid was harmless. Well, I went down to Worthing with him, and we set up the first Triffid nursery together. You know what happened in the next few years. The wretched things were so successful as oil producers that we reared more and more of them until... Well, here we are today.
9: Yes, good. Now, can't you give me something more personal, Bill? I mean, you worked with them more than anyone.
8: Except Walter. He really understood Triffids.
9: Go on, Bill.
8: I remember once sitting on a bank looking at a field of tethered Triffids one evening, just about sunset. What a row they're making.
1: Yes. They're talkative tonight, aren't they?
8: I wonder if it's the weather. They seem to do it more when it's dry.
1: Do you talk more when it's dry?
8: Talk?
1: Yes, do you?
8: Well, you don't really think that's what they're doing.
1: Well, why not?
8: Well, it's absurd. Plants talking to each other.
1: You once said they couldn't walk.
8: Yes, but that's a mechanical thing. If they talked, it would mean they had some intelligence.
1: Haven't you ever noticed that when they sting, they seem to go for the face of the hands?
8: Yes.
1: And especially for the eyes.
8: Well, that's probably accidental.
1: Possibly. But it could be because they want to reduce our advantage. Sight is our only advantage, you know.
8: What, over those vegetables?
1: Yes. Now, you just think. If you were blind and alone in a field with a Triffid, what could you do? For a start, you'd starve to death. But the Triffid wouldn't. It could exist on flies until it found you. Then it would only have to root itself beside your body and wait.
8: Oh, that's a nice thought.
1: And here's another one. In some parts of Africa, they've been known to surround villages at night and kill the inhabitants.
8: But we've never found anything like a brain. They're the same as any other plant when you dissect them.
1: All the same, if there was some catastrophe which made us weaker, it would automatically make them stronger. Especially now we've stopped docking them to improve their quality.
8: Well, I don't see what catastrophe.
1: Probably none. But the scientists have been playing with some pretty odd things lately. Look at all these artificial satellites. Nobody knows what's in them or how many there are, or how controllable they may be.
8: But do you really think there's anything to worry about?
1: I don't know. Anyhow, it's no use worrying. While there's money in Triffids, there'll be Triffids. We'll tap this lot tomorrow. Have my mask and gloves ready, will you?
8: I've often wondered what happened to Walter. He'd have been useful to us now. It was a year afterwards that he saved my eyesight and my life. We were examining some specimens when one of them smacked out at me with its sting and a few drops of poison came through the meshes of the mask and went into my eyes. He got me back to the lab at once and gave me the antidote, but I had to go into hospital for a week or two. They sent me to St. Mary's, right in the middle of London. I'd been there 10 days when the night of the green flashes took place. You probably remember how reports came in over the air all day long from places which were already having their night, telling of a fantastic display of lights in the upper atmosphere, and by evening, everyone who could get to a window or climb on a roof was gazing up, hoping for a free firework display. As soon as darkness fell, I could hear the ahs and oohs, not only from the hospital staff, but from the whole city outside. I began to feel that a gigantic party was being given to which only I had not been invited. Do shut the window, nurse.
7: Oh, but it's marvelous, Mr. Mason. Really, it is. They say it's a comet, you know. Green and white flashes all over the sky.
8: And bright red buses clashing their gears all down the street. I know. Surely you can see just as well with it shut.
7: Oh, aren't we just in a bad mood tonight? Of course. It's a shame, really, you having your eyes still bandaged. Still, it's not for long now.
8: What time tomorrow will they do the unbandaging?
7: Sister said 11:30, but Mr. Palmer may be a bit late.
8: Oh. Well, what's happened?
7: Oh, that was a bright one. It lit up the whole room. You can see everybody standing on the rooftops watching. Oh, there's another. It's quite dazzling. Oh, what a pity you couldn't see it.
8: Yes, isn't it? Now, do go away. There's a good girl.
7: Have you everything you want?
8: Yes, I think so. Is the radio there where it should be? Yes.
7: Then I'll leave you for
8: some
7: now.
8: Some music.
7: I look in there to see you're settled down. Good night.
8: Good night.
14: Oh, and there's another tremendous flash right across the whole sky.
8: No.
14: I expect you can hear the crowd. They're like children at a firework display. From where I'm standing on the top of Primrose Hill, I can see hundreds of faces all turned upwards to watch this astonishing spectacle which began over the Pacific 12 hours ago and by now must have been seen by 90% of the world's population. It's believed that the Earth is passing through a belt of meteoric debris caused by the passing of a comet, and I really do urge anyone who possibly can to watch it. The whole sky is pulsating with vivid streaks and flashes of light, and the whole of London, right across to the Surrey Hills, stands out brilliantly in the hard green glare. All the usual features of a London crowd are present, from the man with a sandwich board announcing the end of the world to the man you can probably hear not far away from me. Yes, he's doing quite a good trade, too. Some of the brighter flashes really make you blink. Oh, there's a splendid one right across.
8: Oh, shut up and let me get some sleep. 6, 8. Oh, it must be so. It is 8. What a damn disorganized hospital. Where's that bell? Well, come on! Nurse! Sister! Hey, come here! Incompetent fools leaving me like this, betting there was a fire. Nurse! Nurse! Who's that? Is someone there?
15: Whose room's this?
8: Mine. Aren't you the house surgeon?
15: Yes. Mr. Mason.
8: Oh, can't you see?
15: No.
8: What?
15: I'm blind. I woke up blind. I've been trying to find someone to help me.
8: I'm afraid I'm in the same state unless you care to help me off with these bandages.
15: Where are you?
8: Here. That's the end of the bed. Now, look, work your way up. It's my hand. We must look a comic couple.
15: I'm not laughing.
8: I won't be if the treatment hasn't worked. There's a pin at the back I can't quite manipulate.
15: And that?
8: Thanks. It's like unwinding a maple.
15: Oh, you better do it yourself. Are the curtains drawn?
8: I suppose so. Nobody's coming to undraw them. The whole staff must have a hangover or something after last night. I can see.
15: Clearly?
8: Perfectly. The curtains are green. I always thought they were blue. I don't know why. Oh, it's lucky my clothes are here. Oh, you don't know what it's like being able to see again.
15: I can imagine.
8: Oh, yes, of course. I'm sorry. How can I help you?
15: Take me along the passage to Lister Ward. There's a telephone in the sister's room.
8: Oh, this way. Oh, hold my arm. All right?
15: Yes?
8: Place sounds like a madhouse.
15: There must be someone on duty somewhere.
8: Is the ward at the end of the passage?
15: There are swing doors. Sister's room is on the right before you get there.
8: Wait a moment, there's someone in the ward calling out. We'd better see what they want. It's all dark. Anything wrong?
16: There'll be one. No breakfast, nothing.
17: I pull the curtains back, mate.
8: All right. Wait here, Doctor. We can't leave them in the dark.
15: Yeah, of course not.
8: There.
17: Oh, go on.
8: What?
17: Don't muck about, mate. Pull the curtains proper. We can't see a thing.
8: Go on, pull them. But I have.
15: He's blind, too, like me. We're all blind. Quick, let's get out of here.
8: This looks like the room.
15: Give me the telephone.
8: On the table. There.
15: Dead. I thought it would be.
8: What's happened? What is it?
15: Everyone's blind. Finished.
8: There must be something we can do.
15: Yes. This is the 5th floor, isn't it?
8: Yes.
15: Where's the window?
8: You're facing it.
15: Thank you.
8: No. Oh, God. Oh, my God.
18: Where's anyone? Come on!
15: stairs. Who's that? Don't move if you're on the stairs and can't see.
7: He knocked me over. I couldn't see him coming. Is that Mr. Mason?
15: Yes. I took the bandages off. I can see. Are you hurt?
7: Bruised a bit, that's all. I was washing the diabetic in number 7. And I suddenly couldn't see. And he couldn't either. Then I went for help. But there's nobody.
15: All right, all right. Don't worry. Let's get out of this place. Which is the best way?
7: Straight down these stairs and through the main hall. What about the man who fell?
15: I'm afraid he's dead.
7: Oh, no!
15: Hold on now. Now, there are 4 steps coming. 1, 2, that's right. Here's a landing. You turn right. What's that?
7: The children's ward. Oh, we must go to them.
15: There's nothing we can do at the moment. Look, 4 more steps. Now, turn right.
7: Where?
15: Here's the main hall. Across here. Stop now. Here's the door. Now forward.
7: No. I'd rather stay here. I don't want to go out.
15: This place is a nightmare.
7: What place isn't like this? Besides, I know my way around here. Blindfold.
15: There'll be no food. Nothing.
7: I feel safer here. Besides, they're the children.
15: What can you do for them?
7: Make them a little less frightened. I am a nurse, after all.
15: You want me to stay?
7: No. You must go out and do what you can. Goodbye.
15: The street was empty and horribly silent. There seemed no particular reason to go in any direction, but after a moment's pause, I set off towards the West End, skirting a fruit lorry which had run across the pavement and deposited its load of oranges in the gutter. I badly wanted a drink. I crossed the road to a pub called the Alamein Arms. The door was open and a lugubrious song came from the interior.
18: Don't bury me at all. Just...
19: Oh, that's gin. What's this one? Ports. It's ablazing with ports.
18: Hi.
19: Who's that?
18: Are you open?
19: Just broken the window, haven't I? Of course I'm open.
18: I need a drink.
19: Who are you, anyway?
18: From the hospital.
19: Can you see?
18: Yes.
19: Is this whiskey I've got here?
18: No, peppermint.
19: It's ablazing with peppermint. Find me a bottle of whiskey, Doc.
18: Okay, I'm doctor enough for that, anyhow. This one's whiskey.
19: Thanks. Help yourself.
18: I'll have a brandy, if I may.
19: Anything you like.
18: You get drunk if you take it down like that.
19: I am drunk. And I've got to get drunker. You know what? I'm blind. That's what I am. I'm blind as a bat. Everybody's blind as a bat except you. It's that ruddy comet. Green shooting stars. Now everyone's blind. Do you see green shooting stars?
18: No.
19: There you are then. Proves it. You didn't see them. You are blind. Everyone else saw them. All blind as bats.
18: Are you sure it's everyone?
19: Listen. You can't hear yourself talk here most days, not with the door open.
18: I see what you mean.
19: It's obvious, really.
18: Are you the landlord?
19: What if I am?
18: I want to pay.
19: Yeah, forget it. You know why? Because money's no use to a dead man. That's what I am after a few more drinks.
18: You look all right.
19: What's the good of living blind as a bat? That's what my wife said. She was right. And she more guts than what I have.
20: When she found out the kids were blind too, she took them into her bed with her and turned on the gas.
18: Oh, my.
20: That's God. What she did. I hadn't the guts to stick with them. But I will have soon. I'm going back up there soon when I've drunk enough.
18: No.
20: Why not? Give me one reason why not. You can't.
18: It's wrong.
20: No. Nothing's left to be wrong. If you can't see that, you're blinder than me. Drunk enough to do it now. Here I come, girls. Here I come.
18: I didn't stop him or try to follow him. I watched him go. Then I knocked back the last of my brandy and went out into the silent street.
6: That was episode one of The Day of the Triffids, a serial for broadcasting in six episodes by Giles Cooper from the novel by John Wyndham, with Patrick Barr as Bill Mason. Production for the BBC is by Peter Watts.

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A dimension not only of sight and sound, but of mind. A journey into a wondrous land whose boundaries are that of imagination. That's the signpost up ahead. Your next stop, the Twilight Zone.

0: the address?
1: Yep. 2719 Ye Old Curiosity Shop. This is it.
2: Oh, officers. I'm so glad you're here.
0: You the one who called, ma'am?
2: That would be my husband. Jensen, the detectives are here.
3: How do you do?
1: Mr. Brown, what seems to be the problem?
3: Appalling. Absolutely appalling.
2: They broke in through the storeroom. That was the first thing we saw this morning. The back door off its hinges. My husband almost had a heart attack.
0: All right, take it easy. Was anything missing?
3: A number of items, I should say. The sense of violation. Our entire stock will have to be reinventoried.
2: For the insurance, you know. Quite a number of items. A large number.
0: Well, then I guess we'll have to take some pictures. Dust for prints.
3: I consider it a personal invasion. The complete and utter disregard for boundaries, for one's private space.
1: You folks have a list of what was taken?
2: Oh, we wouldn't know where to begin. So many things.
3: A Queen Anne chest.
0: What was in it?
3: I don't know. We could never get it open. I was going to have a key made.
2: Hard to say what could have been in it. Almost anything. Jewels, family heirlooms. We bought it, as is, at an estate sale.
0: What else?
3: A Louis XIV washstand.
2: Our pride and joy.
3: Two antique children's chairs. Five vases.
2: Six. Ming Dynasty.
3: Two hand-carved teakwood cigarette cases with platforms.
0: Approximate value?
3: $100.
2: He means $200.
3: A tray of rings, three sapphires, three rubies, three emeralds.
0: All genuine?
3: Well, the rubies are actually...
2: All genuine. And there was a 19th century silver service for 12. Isn't that right, Jensen? And a dining room chair made in 1778.
3: Let me see. Three paintings in frames.
2: Early Picasso's?
1: That right. What about the stuff that was in the window?
3: Oh, nothing of real consequence.
2: Don't forget the other tray of rings, dear. Remember? The Native American baskets and the camera.
0: One camera?
2: A very special camera. One of a kind.
0: Make?
3: Well, it didn't have a name on it. At least we never could make it out. Foreign lettering. Indecipherable.
2: Probably ancient.
3: Never saw one like it before. It was here when we bought the shop.
2: It was imported. Very rare. Very, very rare. At least 100 years old.
0: Okay, let's see what we got here now. Six vases, five ceramics, a Native American basket, jewelry.
4: A tray of rings.
5: All paste.
4: Six vases of the Ming Dynasty.
5: Look, I don't know what dynasty they're from, but it ain't Ming's. They're from a rummage sale, and they're worth a couple of shucks apiece.
4: Chester, will you pipe down and let me read the article?
5: Larceny. Plain no good larceny is what it is. And that's nothing but a list for their insurance company. Why, those crooks.
4: Police theorize that the thieves broke in sometime during the night. Mr. and Mrs. Jensen T. Brown, the proprietors of the antique shop, listed the following additional items as among the goods stolen. A Louis XIV candelabra.
5: A phony candlestick holder for Liberace.
4: Two antique children's chairs.
5: Two thrift shop chairs for midgets. And a set of U.S. surplus tableware plus a chest worth maybe, what, $25 tops?
4: Hey, listen to this. The paper says there's three oil paintings by Picasso.
5: Yeah, three posters in dime store frames. The guy who painted them thinks a Picasso is a foreign sports car.
4: Two teakwood hand-carved cigarette cases.
5: All right, knock it off, knock it off.
4: Here's something they forgot to put in the paper.
5: The camera? Big deal.
4: Well, it looks like an antique.
5: When I was a kid, you could have bought this in a five and dime. But now I get it as part of a heist. Perfect. The whole haul is worth maybe $50. A fence will give us 10 if we're lucky. I could have shot pool for a half an hour and made more.
4: Aw, come on, Chester. Want to take my picture?
5: You think that thing works?
4: Well, let's give it a try.
5: Even if there's film in it, it'd be so old by now that...
4: What do you got to lose? Huh, Chester? Please. Please.
6: Scene of the crime, a hotel suite that in this instance serves as a den of thieves. The aftermath of a rather minor event to be noted on a police blotter. An insurance claim. Perhaps a 3-inch box on page 12 of the evening paper. There's just one small item to be added to the list of loot. A camera. A most unimposing addition to the flotsam and jetsam that came with it. Hardly worth mentioning, really, because cameras are cameras. Some expensive, some available at the corner drugstore. But this camera, this one is unusual. Because in just a moment, we'll watch as it injects itself into the destinies of three people. for it happens to be a fact that the pictures it takes can only be developed in the Twilight Zone.
4: Please, Chester, take my picture.
5: Look at this crummy thing. Foreign written all over it. No place to open it up. Where do you put the film in?
4: Maybe it's already got film in it.
5: Yeah, sure, from the Ming Dynasty. And you think it's still good. Come on.
4: See? You look through the thing on the top here.
5: This must be the button here.
4: Wait, let me pose nice.
5: Hold it, baby. Say cheese.
4: Ta-da!
5: Perfect. It fits right in. Everything else for nothing. So we get a camera that's for nothing. You and your curio shops.
4: My curio shops? You cased the place. You fingered it. You did all the planning.
5: Listen to Miss Culture over there. The patron of the arts. Never mind hawk shop, she says. No. Let's go up in life. Let's knock off a curio shop. Because curio shops have nothing but objects of art worth a fortune. And who touted me? The art lover over there. 2 weeks of planning, a whole night on the job, and what do we have, Paula? 400 pounds of junk. Yeah?
7: Room service.
5: Wait a minute. Room service, huh? I didn't order no room service. It's the law. What are we gonna do? Quick, quick. Dump all the stuff out the window.
4: Hold on, Chester. I called for room service, okay?
5: You did?
4: To celebrate our newfound wealth.
5: What did you order?
4: A breakfast for two with all the trimmings.
5: How are we going to pay for it, Paula? This room is costing me a fortune.
4: Coming!
5: Just leave it outside the door.
7: Oui, monsieur. Very well.
5: I'm not hungry. How can I eat at a time like this? Maybe a little coffee is all.
4: Look, Chester.
5: What's that sticking up out of the camera?
4: It's the picture. I told you it'll work.
5: Let me see that.
4: Well, how do I look?
5: I don't know. The picture came out fine, but...
4: Isn't that nice? You take good pictures, Chester. Well, there I am standing by the window.
5: Did you get a good look at this?
4: And so clear. No flash or anything. And look how clear it is.
5: Wait a minute, let me think.
4: What's the matter with you?
5: What's the matter with me? Paula, go over to the mirror.
4: What?
5: Go ahead, now look in the mirror.
4: You're missing a couple of buttons on your shirt?
5: Go on, now look.
4: We look nice together, don't you think? We ought to get some pictures of the two of us.
5: Will you look?
4: So? What's to see?
5: What were you wearing?
4: You like my nightgown, Chet? I got it special for you. I like the way it sort of clings to my body. What do you think?
5: Right, right. Now look at the picture.
4: So? There I am, standing by the window wearing a...
5: A what?
4: A fur coat.
5: Yeah, a fur coat, which you don't have. It looks like mink. One of those Emba Autumn Hayes models. Real pricey. Could be sable. No, I don't think so. It's a mink.
4: Chester, what am I doing wearing a fur coat? I wasn't wearing a fur coat when you took the picture, was I?
5: Of course you weren't. I don't have that kind of money.
4: I don't even own a fur coat. Chester, what is going on?
5: I got it.
4: Got what?
5: It's a gag.
4: A gag?
5: Yeah, a gag camera, strictly for laughs.
4: What do you mean?
5: You know, like a Coney Island, remember? It's like you're wearing a costume or something.
4: I don't think so.
5: Sure, inside they got these ready-made pictures already developed, but the negatives already got pictures on them, see? The only thing it takes is the face.
4: But we ain't in Coney Island.
5: You know, like a carnival, when you pose in front of those crazy cars.

0: trailer, cowboy driving a car, you name it. And it looks real. That's what this thing is. Not bad. It's kind of clever.
1: You sure?
0: Sure, I'm sure. Well, we might as well clear up the rest of this junk.
1: If you say so. What are we going to do with it?
0: Who cares? Stuff it down the garbage chute for all I care. Except for these phony Ming flower pots.
1: Chester, what'd you do that for? Now we gotta clean it up.
0: No, we don't. Leave it for room service. We're paying enough.
1: There's one thing we didn't open yet.
0: Yeah?
1: That little chest over there in the corner.
0: Did it come with a key?
1: No. You'll have to open it in your own inimitable style.
0: There ain't a lock ever made I can't jimmy. Anybody ever tell you you had a lousy disposition?
1: If I have a lousy disposition, it's because I'm married to a nickel and dime heister who can't tell a real diamond from a baseball diamond.
0: Baby doll, this suite is costing an arm and a leg. Delivered and paid for by Mrs. Dietrich's son Chester from profits collected during a slew of years when you weren't even in the picture. It so happens that I need you like I need a 3-year sentence.
1: Well, aren't you the clever one? Let's see what's inside. Chester, look!
0: I'm looking, but I don't believe it.
1: The most beautiful fur coat I've ever saw. Full length, too.
0: So we scored something after all.
1: We sure did. And don't start giving me any of your cheap pizzazz about taking this to a fence.
0: I wouldn't dream of it.
1: Don't argue with me either. This is for little old Paula. Look at these, like, stripes. Different colors, all mushed together. How do they do that?
0: I think it's called Ember Autumn Haze.
1: Like the one in the picture.
0: Right. Exactly like the one in the picture.
1: Come back to bed.
0: In a minute.
1: It's the middle of the night.
0: It sure is, and I can't sleep.
1: What are you doing by the window?
0: Getting some fresh air.
1: Are you still worried about the camera?
0: Shut up.
1: Yeah, you are. You're playing with it, aren't you?
0: What do you care? Leave the light off. It's hot in here.
1: It's not hot. We got air conditioning.
0: What is it to you?
1: You can't just let it go by, can you?
0: You want me to forget about it? Is that it?
1: So it's a crazy camera. So it takes dopey pictures of things that aren't really there.
0: That's not the point.
1: Oh, yeah? What is the point?
0: Sure, it takes dopey pictures. Pictures like things that haven't happened yet, but do happen. That's the point.
1: So what do we do, Chet? One lousy picture and you get insomnia? It's a camera, that's all. Here, I'll show you.
0: Did you just take a picture?
1: There. See any lightning?
0: What did you take a picture of?
1: It doesn't matter. The wall, the door. All right, now drop it, why don't you? Let it alone. Forget about it.
0: How can I forget about it? This thing comes from witches, maybe, or sorcerers. I mean, look at the writing on it. It could be loaded with black magic or something.
1: And what are you loaded with? Do you see anything? Where is the man with the horns who comes in with a bargain for your soul? He's supposed to show up any time now, right? But he's not here, is he? Listen to me. It's a screwy camera. Period.
0: Let's see how this one came out.
1: Well?
0: Here, you tell me.
1: It's my brother Woodward, standing by the door.
0: That's who it is? Is that cheap, no-good brother of yours?
1: But that's crazy. He's in jail. 7 years for breaking and entering, and that was only a year ago. So it's impossible.
0: So is the fur coat, right, Paula?
1: Oh, no. No, Chester. It's throwing us a curve. Maybe it's somebody who looks like Woodward. Chester? I'm scared. Feel my heart. I'm palpitating.
0: A little palpitating never hurt nobody. What's to be scared about? The thing has obviously gone tilt or something.
1: Are you sure?
0: Sure, I'm sure. Woodward's not here. Woodward can't possibly be here. Woodward won't be here. Woodward is serving time. He's 900 miles away in a cell block, and I don't care what that crazy camera shows us. Whoever's in that picture isn't Woodward.
1: What's that?
0: Somebody's trying to jimmy the door to the hall.
1: Go see. Please, Chester. But be careful. Woodward.
2: Hi, Paula. Hello, Chester. I didn't want to wake anybody, so I just, use the old lockpick on the door. Hope you folks don't mind.
0: Mind? Why would I mind?
1: But you're in jail, aren't you?
2: I broke out. Me and another guy. Hit in the laundry truck. Nice, huh? I thought maybe I could stay with you for a few days.

0: If you really don't mind. You don't, do you? I was thinking, maybe if I was around, you two wouldn't fight so much. You still all the time fighting? Hey, what you got in your hand there?
1: A picture.
0: Yeah? Let me see. Well, you look at that. Yep, there I am, standing right by the door, wearing just what I'm wearing now, too. Same clothes. Ain't science wonderful?
1: Do you know what you're saying?
0: Sure I do. I think it's great to be able to get a picture of... Wait a minute. Wait a minute. Wait a minute.
1: Yes?
0: If I was outside the door...
1: Uh-huh.
0: And you was in here...
1: That's right.
0: But you already have this picture of me.
1: Right.
0: Standing right here, inside the door.
1: Yeah, and?
0: Then, like... How come?
1: Sleep well, Woodward?
2: Yeah.
0: Thanks for letting me use the couch.
1: Think nothing of it. A growing boy needs his rest.
3: What are we going to do today, Chester?
1: I don't know yet. I got a feeling it's going to have something to do with that camera.
3: I still don't see how we can use it.
1: Neither do I. As far as I can see, it's strictly for laughs.
3: Well, maybe we could sell it. For some big bucks. You know, there's rich people might want something like that.
1: For what?
3: Well, I don't know. Find out who's coming to the front door of their office. Like a hidden camera. See who's robbing them blind, you know, in advance.
1: Try to sell them an item like that, they'd throw you out in your duff.
3: Or some company. They could take it apart and see how it works and make new ones.
1: No way. You never get in the door. They say you're off your rocker or burn you at the stake. One or the other.
3: What do you think, Woodward?
1: Good call, Paula. Ask the intellectual in the crowd.
0: We could sell, like, tickets. Yeah, that's it. Set up a place, like a stand somewhere, to take pictures. Like at a carny, right? Or maybe we could, you know, like that.
1: Thank you, Einstein. Now look, I'm going to lay it on the line. What are we?
3: What do you mean?
1: I asked a question. What are we?
0: What are we, Chet? You mean us? Well, we're people, I guess.
1: Sure, but what kind of people? We're three minor league heisters, grifters, con artists. Am I right or am I wrong?
0: Yeah, that's it.
1: Well, now we finally got something here that maybe might do good for somebody else.
3: Like who?
1: Science. Science could use something like this.
0: For what?
1: For people, you lughead. We got something here for humanity.
0: Who?
1: Human beings. The world. I'm not so sure we shouldn't give this to humanity and do something good for the first time in our rotten lives.
3: You got a leak in your attic? What's humanity ever done for us?
1: Sure, Paula, sure. That's what I mean. Just what you said.
3: What'd I say?
1: That's the way we are. Everything for us. Not for anybody else.
0: Yeah. We're family.
1: Little, petty, selfish, mean. That's us. Well, I've risen above all that now, and I say let's give this to the world. Here, world, a gift from Chester Dietrich.
3: And his wife.
0: And me too, Chet. Don't forget me.
1: Yeah, and Woodward. So here's a gift for humanity. A gesture is all, maybe. Just a gesture, but it shows the heart of Chester Dietrich and his wife and his brother-in-law. How do we... Woodward, do me a favor. Breathe through your nose.
0: Huh?
1: Why don't you go watch TV? Isn't there something you want to watch to occupy that brain of yours?
0: Oh, yeah. Sure.
1: How do we know the things medical science could do with this? How do we know how valuable this would be as a scientific discovery? They'll name a building after us, throw big society balls, and charity stuff for us. I can see it now. The Chester Dietrich Foundation for the terminally something or other.
4: 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Hotfoot has just won it. Jerry's Flash second, Easter Baby third. This was Hotfoot's second win in 3 days. He paid $24.90, $15.80, and $6.70. We now move into the second race.
1: Shut that off. I'm making plans.
0: Oh, sure, Chet. Anything you say.
1: Now, where was I?
3: High society. I can wear my mink coat. Of course, I'll need a couple new dresses and some matching shoes.
1: Hold on.
3: Well, maybe just one dress to start with. You know, a real evening gown with...
1: I got it.
3: You sure do, Chester. I never would have thought of that.
1: I got it.
0: Got what?
1: I got it. The TV set. Woodward, you're a genius.
0: I am?
1: This camera takes pictures of things that happen, but haven't happened yet.
0: I guess.
1: Read my lips. It took a picture of Paula with a fur coat. 5 minutes later, she had a fur coat. It took a picture of that door with nobody standing in front of it, and then you were standing in front of it. You follow me?
0: No.
1: All right, boys and girls. Now get this. We go to the racetrack, right?
0: I'm starting to get it.
1: We take a picture of the winner's board at the track before the race.
0: I think I get it.
1: The winner's board before the race?
0: That's a great idea. But I don't get it.
3: Hold on now. We take a picture of the winner's board, and then we look at it and... Oh! Chester!
1: Woodward, are we getting through to you yet? We take a picture of the winner's board. It's empty, see? Because the race hasn't been run yet. But that camera, that little old bugger over there, it takes pictures of things that happen 5 minutes later. So the picture we get will have the winning numbers on the board. We know what horses come in and what they paid.
0: Now I get it.
1: Come on, everybody, get your coats. Woody, my boy, grab one of mine and put on a tie so you can be in disguise.
3: No, Chester, this is so exciting.
1: That was the first race. We can get there in time for the last four. How much dough has everybody got?
3: I got a 20 and a 10.
1: Well, that's 30.
3: I know it's 30.
1: I got two 10s and three 20s.
3: Come on.
1: Okay, and the old insurance, my $100 bill. That makes 180 and 30. You got anything for the pot, Woodward?
0: Yeah, I got 10.
1: 220 bucks.
3: Is that enough?
1: There's bound to be at least one long shot. Why, we can parlay this into a million if we work on it long enough. We can't lose, Paula. We simply can't lose. Come on, everybody ready?
3: Chester, what about humanity?
1: Humanity? Like you said, baby, what did humanity ever do for us? Let's get going.

0: Give me the camera.
1: Let me see. The camera.
0: You brought it, didn't you?
1: Right here, Chester. I was just teasing.
0: I'll brace it on the rail to keep it steady.
2: Oh, boy, Chet. Oh, boy, you got us an idea here.
0: My ribs aren't bothering your elbow, are they?
2: No, not at all.
0: Then let loose of me and let me get the picture.
1: Did you get the board?
0: I got it.
1: Are you sure?
0: I'm sure.
2: Now what do we do?
1: Now we wait for the picture to come out.
2: Don't we have to develop it first? Take it to a drugstore or something?
0: Oh, for crying out loud.
1: No, see, it comes out of this little slot on the top.
2: Yeah? Neat.
1: Sometimes it takes a little while.
2: How long? The race is going to stop pretty soon.
0: All things come to him awaits.
2: Oh. Which horse do you like?
0: I don't know which one I like yet. On account I haven't looked at the picture yet, okay?
2: Uh-huh. I like the number 5 horse, Tinky Beggar.
0: It suits you.
3: Hot dogs, get your red hots here.
2: Over here!
0: Oh, no. Wait 5 little minutes and you can buy all the hot dogs you want. Right now, everything we have goes on the horse.
2: Which one?
1: Well?
0: Look at it.
1: 6, 3, and 11.
0: And look what 6 pays. $47.60 to win. Hand me the racing form.
2: Here you go.
0: Number 6. Tidy 2. That's number 6. Okay, kids, we bet our money on Tidy 2.
2: I don't like the looks of that horse. He's walking real slow.
0: Will you get it through that thick skull of yours? We can't lose. Stay right here and don't let anything happen to that camera.
4: What's your bet, sir?
0: Put it all on number 6. It works.
4: Number 6 it is. Here's your ticket.
0: Thanks.
5: Psst. Hey, Jack.
0: Get out of my way.
5: Not number 6. That's Tidy 2. The last jockey that horse had was Paul Revere. But I mean the original Paul Revere. Now, if you really want to make some dough, I got some information in my pocket here. The goods on the last 2 races, and all I need from you is cash. You and me could go partners and really make ourselves a bundle on this.
0: I got a tip for you. Bet anything but number 6 so you don't lower my odds. See you later, Jack.
6: Rounding the far turn, it's Tinky Beggar, Sir Minus, Pink Gloves, Bart Jr., Lady Deck. Coming in the stretch, Tidy 2 coming up very fast on the outside. Now in the stretch, Tinky Beggar, Sir Midas, and Tidy 2 is third. Tidy 2 moving up. Tinky Beggar and Tidy 2 coming back. It's Tidy 2. It's Tidy 2 on the way.
1: We did it.
0: Now just feast your eyes on the numbers.
1: 6, 3, and 11. Just like the picture said.
2: Are we rich yet?
0: We're getting there, Junior. We're getting there. Now let me set up the camera before the next race. Paula, you 2 go cash in. Here's a ticket, and don't drop it.
1: Okay, Chester.
2: I sure hope you got enough film for that camera of yours.
1: Why, you know, Woodward? That's a very intelligent comment. Film. I wonder where you go to get film for a camera like this. Oh, but I wouldn't worry about it. Chester will figure it out, I'm sure. Want another glass, Chester?
0: Not now, I'm on the phone. Yeah. But when can I get delivery on something like that? No. I don't want a black one. It's got to be yellow with black upholstery. Spoke wheels, Continental kit on the back, dual exhaust, power everything that works. You got that? Now when can I get delivery? All right, then order it. No, I'll pay you in cash. Come over with the papers tomorrow morning and we'll settle it then. How much did you say it was? No, I'm not backing out. I was just thinking maybe I ought to get 2. Well, you bring the papers. Fine. So long.
1: It's the room service waiter. Are you done with your snack, Woodward?
2: I ate the steak, but I can't finish all the chicken. I guess that'll hold me till dinner, though.
1: Yes?
7: I came for the dishes, madame.
1: Right over there on the coffee table. Can you bring a couple of more bottles of champagne on the way back?
7: Yes, madame. I can easily do that.
2: Hey, get your hands off the camera.
0: Let him look at it. Bet you've never seen anything like that, Pierre.
7: Mais non. Most unusual, sir.
1: isn't it, though? You don't know how unusual.
7: But what do you do after your 10 pictures? Is there any other way to get more film?
0: Well, we've only had it for a little while, and we... What'd you say?
1: Yeah, what did you say about 10 pictures?
7: The inscription on the outside, it says, "Dix à la propriétaire." That means 10 to an owner. I presume that means you may only take 10. It's so odd. The lettering is definitely French, but I've never seen a French camera like that. As a matter of fact...
2: Thanks. Bye.
0: All right, how many pictures have we taken? There was one of Paula.
1: Then one of Woodward.
0: 6. We've got 6 races. That means we've taken...
1: 8. We've taken 8 pictures. Chester, there's only 2 left.
0: 10. But how do we know what that means? Some frog waiter tells us it means 10, so right away we think we only got 2 pictures left? How does he know what it means? I bet we could take as many pictures as we want.
1: But we don't know. Chester, we can't take any chances.
2: No, we can't. You know what we should do? We should sell it.
0: Who rattled your cage? This doesn't even belong to you. You're strictly for charity, buddy. Now what we should do with it is go back to the track and bet 2 more races with it.
1: Are you both crazy? What you do with it is hang on to it. Save it for a rainy day.
0: Careful.
1: You stop it. You're going to break the camera.
0: It took a picture? You dropped it and wasted a picture?
2: I didn't drop it. You did.
1: Oh, palpitations.
0: You and your palpitations. Phony palpitations and a stupid brother.
2: Hey, look. I don't have to take that kind of guff off of you.
0: All right, all right. Have a drink.
1: Give me the camera.
0: What's in the picture?
1: It's me. It was pointing at me when it went off. And it looks like I'm...
0: She's screaming.
2: Let me see that.
0: Get your hands off. Why is she screaming in the picture, Woodward? I'll tell you why she's screaming. She's screaming because somebody's trying to do something to her loving husband. Some stupid ex-con with an idiotic idea about selling the camera to the highest bidder who doesn't care what he has to do to get it. Well, we'll see about that.
2: Put the knife away. If she's screaming in the picture, it's on account of what some guy must be doing to her loving brother. You better put that knife away, Chester. You put her away, I'll take it and peel your skin off.
0: Try to take my camera.
2: Try to cut me, will you?
1: Stay away from the window. Watch out!
0: Watch what?
1: Oh, Chester. Chester, my poor, darling husband. And Woodward. Woodward, my brother. My flesh. My very own flesh. I'll die. I will simply die. There's nothing left for me now. Except this suitcase full of money. How thoughtful of you, Chester. Well... Don't worry about me. I'll muddle through somehow. We have to learn to live with tragedy. Poor Chester and poor Woodward. My heart is simply too full to say any more. May you both rest in peace. Now, where is that camera? Here. 1 picture left, huh? 1 more picture to remember you boys. For posterity.
7: Pardonnez-moi.
1: Oh, how did you get in here?
7: I have, the key. There is something in the way of laundry that I should take, no?
1: You got the wrong room, Jack. There's no laundry up here. I'm checking out.
7: There is the matter of dirty laundry. And your 2 friends, they have checked out already? Ah, yes, I see them. Such a pity. Lying down there in the courtyard. So young. One moment full of life, vim, vigor, and the next moment, poof.
1: What do you think you're doing with that suitcase?
7: Doing? But, madame, I told you, I'm here for the laundry. I'm, cleaning you out.
1: You're cleaning me out? And while you're doing that, Jack, what do you think I'll be doing? Well, I'll kill you, buddy. I'm gonna be calling the cops.
7: cops? You mean the gendarmes? You'll forgive me, but if you call the police, Madame will get herself into, how do you say, one fantastic bind. Dear lady, I know all about you. I did some checking. You, your husband, your brother, you're wanted. So the money is up for grabs.
8: Why, you little rat!
7: And as for the police, I advise you to get out while you can. When they see what's in the courtyard down below, they shall be up here sans invitation. Translation, uninvited, if you catch my meaning.
8: So you walk out of here with the loot, and I get nothing but a big fat goose egg?
7: At your service. Now, as to the laundry, it may be back on Thursday, or maybe Friday, or maybe never. And the camera. But I am not a hog. I leave the picture with you. Sacre nom, this is a picture of the courtyard below.
8: Sure it is. I just took it. And if you don't mind, I think I'll just keep it. As a souvenir.
7: But how can this be? In the picture, there are more than two bodies.
8: More than two? Then who else is down there?
7: Watch your step, Madame. The broken glass. You will trip and hurt yourself. Yes, there are more than two bodies, just as the picture shows. One, two, three, four. That is impossible. Wait, let me see. Oh, the camera? There it is. I can see it from here. If I lean out a few.
9: Object known as a camera. Vintage uncertain. Origin unknown. But for the greedy, the avaricious, the fleet of foot, who can run a 4-minute mile so long as they're chasing a fast buck, it appears to be an ally. But appearances are deceiving. It isn't at all what it seems. It's really nothing more than a beckoning come-on for a quick walk around the block. In the Twilight Zone.
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13: Jeff D. is Five by Harlan Ellison. When I was 5 years old, there was a little kid I played with, Jeff D. His real name was Jeff Kinzer, and everyone who played with him called him Jeffy. We were 5 years old together, and we had good times playing together. When I was five, a Clark bar was as fat around as the gripping end of a Louisville slugger, and pretty nearly 6 inches long, and they used real chocolate to coat it, and it crunched very nicely when you bit into the center, and the paper, it came wrapped and smelled fresh and good when you peeled off one end to hold the bar so it wouldn't melt onto your fingers, yeah? Today, a Clark bar is as thin as a credit card. They use something artificial and awful-tasting instead of pure chocolate. The thing is soft and soggy. It costs 15 or 20 cents instead of a decent, correct nickel. And they wrap it so you think it's the same size it was 20 years ago. Only it isn't. It's slim and ugly and nasty tasting and not worth a penny, much less 15 or 20 cents. When I was that age, 5 years old, I was sent away to my Aunt Patricia's home in Buffalo, New York for 2 years. My father was going through bad times, yeah? And Aunt Patricia was very beautiful and had married a stockbroker. And they took care of me for 2 years. And when I was seven, I came back home and went to find Jeffy so we could play together. I was seven. Jeffy was still five. I didn't notice any difference. I didn't know. I was only seven. When I was 7 years old, I used to lie on my stomach in front of our Atwater Kent radio and listen to swell stuff. I had tied the ground wire to the radiator, and I would lie there with my coloring books and my Crayolas, when there were only 16 colors in the big box, and I'd listen to the NBC Red Network, Jack Benny on the Jell-O program, Amos and Andy, Edgar Bergen and Charlie McCarthy on the Chase and Sanborn program, One Man's Family, First Nighter, the NBC Blue Network, Easy Aces, the Jurgens program with Walter Winchell, Information Please, Death Valley Days, and best of all, the Mutual Network with the Green Hornet, the Lone Ranger, the Shadow, and Quiet Please. Today I turn on my car radio and go from one end of the dial to the other, and all I get is 100 strings orchestras, banal housewives, and insipid truckers discussing their kinky sex lives with arrogant talk show hosts, country and western drivel, and rock music so loud it hurts my ears. When I was 10, my grandfather died of old age, and I was a troublesome kid, yeah. So they sent me off to military school so I could be taken in hand. I came back when I was 14. Jeffy was still five. When I was 14 years old, I used to go to the movies on Saturday afternoons, and a matinee was 10 cents, and they used real butter on the popcorn, and I could always be sure of seeing a Western like Lash LaRue, or Wild Bill Elliott as Red Rider with Bobby Blake as Little Beaver, or Roy Rogers or Johnny Mack Brown, a scary picture like House of Horrors with Rondo Hatton as The Strangler, or The Cat People, or The Mummy, or I Married a Witch with Frederick March and Veronica Lake, plus an episode of a great serial like The Shadow with Victor Jory or Dick Tracy or Flash Gordon at three cartoons, a James Fitzpatrick travel talk, movie tone news, and a sing-along. And if I stayed on till evening, bingo or kino and free dishes. Today, I go to movies and see Clint Eastwood blowing people's heads apart like ripe cantaloupes. At 18, I went to college, and Jeffy was still five. I came back during the summers to work at my Uncle Joe's jewelry store. Jeffy hadn't changed. Now I knew there was something different about him, something wrong, something weird. Jeffy was still 5 years old, not a day older. And at 22, I came home for keeps to open a Sony television franchise in town, the very first one. And I saw Jeffy from time to time. Jeffy was five. Things are better in a lot of ways. People don't die from some of the old diseases anymore. Cars go faster and they get you there more quickly on better roads. Shirts are softer and silkier. We have paperback books even though they cost as much as a good hardcover used to. When I'm running short in the bank, I can live off credit cards till things even out. But I still think we've lost a lot of good stuff. Did you know you can't buy linoleum anymore? Only vinyl floor covering? There's no such thing as oilcloth anymore. You'll never again smell that special sweet smell from your grandmother's kitchen. Furniture isn't made to last 30 years or longer because they took a survey and they found that young homemakers like to throw their furniture out and bring in all new color-coded borax every 7 years. Records don't feel right. They're not thick and solid like the old ones. They're thin and you can bend them. And that doesn't seem right to me. Restaurants don't serve cream in pitchers anymore, just that artificial glop in little plastic tubs, and one is never enough to get coffee to right color. You can make a dent in a car fender with only a sneaker. And everywhere you go, all the towns look the same with Burger Kings and McDonald's and 7-Elevens and Taco Bells and motels and shopping centers. Things may be better, but why do I keep thinking about the past? What I mean by 5 years old is not that Jeffy was retarded. I don't think that's what it was. Smart as a whip for 5 years old. Very bright, quick, cute, a funny kid. But he was 3 feet tall, small for his age, and perfectly formed. No big head, no strange jaw, none of that. A nice, normal-looking 5-year-old kid, except he was the same age as I was, 22. When he spoke, it was with the squeaking soprano voice of a 5-year-old. When he walked, it was with the little hops and shuffles of a 5-year-old. When he talked to you, it was about the concerns of a 5-year-old. comic books, playing soldier, using a clothespin to attach a stiff piece of cardboard to the front fork of his bike so the sound it made when the spokes hit was like a motorboat. You know, asking questions like, why does that thing do that like that? How high is up? How old is old? Why is grass green? What's an elephant look like? At 22, he was 5. Jeff D's parents were a sad pair. Because I was still a friend of Jeff D's, still let him hang around with me in the stores, sometimes took him to the county fair or to the miniature golf or the movies, I wound up spending time with them. Not that I much cared for them, because they were so awfully depressing. But then I suppose one couldn't expect much more from the poor devils. They had an alien thing in their home, a child who had grown no older than 5 in 22 years, who provided the treasure of that special childlike state indefinitely, but who also denied them the joys of watching the child grow into a normal adult. Ah, 5 is a wonderful time of life for a little kid. Or it can be if the child is relatively free of the monstrous beastliness other children indulge in. It is a time when the eyes are wide open and the patterns aren't yet set. A time when one hasn't yet been hammered into accepting everything as immutable and hopeless. A time when the hands cannot do enough, the mind cannot learn enough. Ah, the world is infinite and colorful and filled with mysteries. 5 is a special time before they take the questing, unquenchable, quixotic soul of the young dreamer and thrust it into dreary schoolroom boxes. A time before they take the trembling hands that want to hold everything, touch everything, figure everything out, and make them lie still on desktops. A time before people begin saying, "Act your age," and "Grow up," or "You're behaving like a baby." It's a time when a child who acts adolescent is still cute and responsive and everyone's pet. A time of delight, of wonder, of innocence. Jeff D had been stuck in that time, just 5, just so. But for his parents, it was an ongoing nightmare from which no one, not social workers, not priests, not child psychologists, not teachers, not friends, not medical wizards, not psychiatrists, no one could slap or shake them awake. For 17 years, their sorrow had grown through stages of parental dotage to concern, from concern to worry, from worry to fear, from fear to confusion, from confusion to anger, from anger to dislike, from dislike to naked hatred, and finally, from deepest loathing and revulsion to a stolid, depressive acceptance. John Kinzer was a shift foreman at the Balder Tool and Die plant. He was a 30-year man. To everyone but the man living it, his was a spectacularly uneventful life. In no way was he remarkable, save that he had fathered a 22-year-old 5-year-old. John Kinzer was a small man, soft, with no sharp angles, with pale eyes that never seemed to hold mine for longer than a few seconds. He continually shifted in his chair during conversations, and he seemed to see things in the upper corners of the room, things no one else could see or wanted to see. I suppose the word that best suited him was haunted. What his life had become, well, haunted suited him. Leona Kinzer tried valiantly to compensate. No matter what hour of the day I visited, she always tried to foist food on me. And when Jeff D was in the house, she was always at him about eating. "Honey, would you like an orange, a nice orange, or a tangerine? I have tangerines. I could peel a tangerine for you." But there was clearly such fear in her, fear of her own child, that the offers of sustenance always had a faintly ominous tone. Leona Kinzer had been a tall woman, but the years had bent her. She seemed always to be seeking some area of wallpapered wall or storage niche into which she could fade, adopt some chintz or rose pattern protective coloration, and hide forever in plain sight of the child's big brown eyes, pass her 100 times a day and never realize she was there holding her breath, invisible. She always had an apron tied around her waist, and her hands were red from cleaning, as if by maintaining the environment immaculately she could, I don't know, pay off her imagined sin, having given birth to this strange creature. Neither of them watched television very much. The house was usually dead silent, not even the sibilant whispering of water in the pipes, the creaking of timbers settling, the humming of the refrigerator. Awfully silent. As if time itself had taken a detour around that house. As for Jeff D, he was inoffensive. He lived in that atmosphere of gentle dread and dulled loathing, and if he understood it, he never remarked in any way. He played as a child plays and seemed happy. But he must have sensed, in the way of a 5-year-old, just how alien he was in their presence. Alien. No, that wasn't right. No, he was too human, if anything. But out of phase, out of sync with the world around him, and resonating to a different vibration than his parents. God knows. Nor would other children play with him. As they grew past him, they found him at first childish, and then uninteresting, and then simply frightening as their perceptions of aging became clear, and they could see he was not affected by time as they were. Even the little ones, his own age, who might wander into the neighborhood, quickly came to shy away from him like a dog in the street when a car backfires. Thus, I remained his only friend. A friend of many years. 5 years. 22 years. I liked him. I liked him more than I can say. And I never knew exactly why, but I did, without reserve. But because we spent time together, I found I was also polite society. Spending time with John and Leona Kinzer. Dinner, Saturday afternoon sometimes, an hour or so when I'd bring Jeffy back from a movie. They were grateful. They were slavishly grateful. It relieved them of the embarrassing chore of going out with him, or having to pretend before the world that they were loving parents with a perfectly normal, happy, attractive child. And their gratitude extended to hosting me. Oh, God, hideous. Every moment of their depression, hideous. I felt sorry for the poor devils, but I despised them for their inability to love Jeffy, who was eminently lovable. I never let on, of course, even during the evenings in their company that were awkward beyond belief. We would sit there in the darkening living room, always dark or darkening, with just maybe one light on, as if kept in shadow to hold back what the light might reveal to the world outside through the bright eyes of the house. And we would sit and silently stare at one another. And they never knew what to say to me. So how are things down at the plant? I'd say to John Kinzer. He would shrug. Neither conversation nor life suited him with any ease or grace. Fine, just fine, he would say finally. And we would sit in silence again. Would you like a nice piece of coffee cake? Leona would say. I made it fresh just this morning. Or deep dish green apple pie, or milk and Toll House cookies, or a brown Betty pudding. No. Thanks, Mrs. Kinzer. Jeffy and I grabbed a couple of cheeseburgers on the way home. And again, silence. Then when the stillness and the awkwardness became too much even for them, and who knew how long that total silence reigned when they were alone, with that thing they never talked about anymore hanging between them, Leona Kinzer would say, I think he's asleep. And John Kinzer would say, I don't hear the radio playing. Just so, it would go on like that. Until I could politely find excuse to bolt away on some flimsy pretext. Yeah, that was the way it would go on every time, just the same. Except once. Once. I don't know what to do anymore, Leona said. She began crying. There's no change, not one day of peace. Her husband managed to drag himself out of the old easy chair and went to her. He bent and tried to soothe her, but it was clear from the graceless way in which he touched her graying hair that the ability to be compassionate had been stunned in him. Shh, Leona, it's all right. It's all right. Shh. But she continued crying. Her hands scraped gently at the antimacassars on the arms of the chair. And then she said, Sometimes I wish he had been stillborn. John looked up into the corners of the room for the nameless shadows that were always watching him. Was it God he was seeking in those spaces? You don't mean that, he said to her, softly, pathetically, urging her with body tension and trembling in his voice to recant before God took notice of the terrible thought. But she meant it. She meant it very much. I managed to get away quickly that evening. They didn't want witnesses to their shame. I was glad to go. And for a week I stayed away. From them, from Jeffy, from their street, even from that end of town. I had my own life. The store, accounts, suppliers, conferences, poker with friends, pretty women I took to well-lit restaurants, my own parents putting antifreeze in the car, complaining to the laundry about too much starch in the collars and cuffs, working out at the gym, taxes, catching Jan or David, whichever one it was, stealing from the cash register. I had my own life, do you see? But not even that evening could keep me from Jeff D. He called me at the store and asked me to take him to the rodeo. We chummed it up as best a 22-year-old with other interests could, with a 5-year-old. I never dwelled on what bound us together. I always thought it was simply the years. That, and affection for a kid who could have been the little brother I never had. Except I remembered when we had played together, when we had both been the same age. I remembered that period, and Jeff D. was still the same. And then, one Saturday afternoon, I came to take him to a double feature, and things I should have noticed so many times before, I first began to notice only that afternoon. I came walking up to the Kinzer house, expecting Jeff D. to be sitting on the front porch steps or in the porch glider waiting for me, but he wasn't anywhere in sight. Going inside into that darkness and silence, in the midst of May sunshine, was unthinkable. So I stood on the front walk for a few moments, and then I cupped my hands around my mouth, and I yelled, "Jeff D.! Hey, Jeff D., come on out. Let's go. We're going to be late." His voice came faintly, as if from under the ground.
14: "Here I am, Dottie."
13: I could hear him, but I couldn't see him. It was Jeff D., no question about it. As Donald H. Horton, president and sole owner of the Horton TV and Sound Center, no one but Jeff D. called me Donnie. He had never called me anything else. Actually, it isn't a lie. I am, as far as the public is concerned, sole owner of the center. The partnership with my Aunt Patricia is only to repay the loan she made me to supplement the money I came into when I was 21, left to me when I was 10 by my grandfather. It wasn't a very big loan, only $18,000, but I asked her to be a silent partner because of when she had taken care of me as a child. "Where are you, Jeff D.?"
14: "Under the porch in my secret place."
13: I walked around the side of the porch and stooped down and pulled away the wicker grating. Back in there, on the pressed dirt, Jeff D. had built himself a secret place. He had comics and orange crates. He had a little table and some pillows. It was lit by big fat candles. And we used to hide there when we were both 5. "What you up to?" I asked, crawling in and pulling the great clothes behind me. It was cool under the porch, and the dirt smelled comfortable. The candles smelled clubby and familiar. Any kid would feel at home in such a secret place. There's never been a kid who didn't spend the happiest, most productive, most deliciously mysterious times of his life in such a secret place.
14: "Play it,"
13: he said. He was holding something golden and round. It filled the palm of his little hand. You forget we were going to the movies?"
14: "Nope. I was just waiting for you here."
13: "Your mom and dad home?"
14: "Baba."
13: I understood why he was waiting out of the porch. I didn't push it any further. "Yeah, what have you got there?"
14: "Captain Midnight's secret decoder badge," he said, showing it to me on his flattened palm.
13: I realized I was looking at it without comprehending what it was for a long time. And then it dawned on me what a miracle Jeff D. had in his hand. A miracle that simply could not exist. "Jeff D.," I said softly with wonder in my voice, Where'd you get that?"
14: "Came in the mail today. I sent away for it."
13: "Must have cost a lot of money."
14: "Not so much. 10 cents and 2 inner wax seals for 2 jars of Ovaltine."
13: "May I see it?" My voice was trembling, and so was the hand I extended. He gave it to me, and I held the miracle in the palm of my hand. Oh, God, it was wonderful. You remember? Captain Midnight went on the radio nationwide in 1940. It was sponsored by Ovaltine. And every year they issued a secret squadron decoder badge. And every day at the end of the program, they would give you a clue to the next day's installment in a code that only kids with the official badge could decipher. They stopped making those wonderful decoder badges in 1949. I remember the one I had in 1945. It was beautiful. It had a magnifying glass in the center of the code dial. Listen, Captain Midnight went off the air in 1950. And though I understand it was a short-lived television series in the mid-50s, and though they issued decoder badges in 1955 and 1956, as far as the real badges were concerned, they never made one after 1949. And the Captain Midnight codograph I held in my hand The one Jeffy said he had gotten in the mail for 10 cents.
14: 10 cents!
13: And two Ovaltine labels was brand new. Shiny gold metal, not a dent or a spot of rust on it like the old ones you can find at exorbitant prices in collectible shoppies from time to time. It was a new decoder, and the date on it was this year. But Captain Midnight no longer existed. Nothing like it existed on the radio. I'd listened to the one or two weak imitations of old-time radio the networks were currently airing, and the stories were dull, the sound effects bland, the whole feel of it wrong, out of date, cornball. Yet I held a new codagraph. Jeffy, tell me about this, I said.
14: Tell you what, Donnie, it's my new Captain Midnight secret decoder badge. I use it to figure out what's going to happen tomorrow.
13: Tomorrow how?
14: On the program.
13: What program? He stared at me as if I was being purposely stupid.
14: On Captain Midnight. Boy!
13: I was being dumb. I still couldn't get it straight. It was right there, right out in the open, and I still didn't know what was happening. You mean one of those records they made of the old-time radio programs? Nostalgia? Is that what you mean, Jeffy?
14: What records?
13: He asked. He didn't know what I meant. We stared at each other there under the porch, and then I said very slowly, almost afraid of the answer,
14: Jeffy, how do you hear Captain Midnight? Every day. On the radio, on my radio, every day at 5:30.
13: News. Music. Dumb music. And news. That's what was on the radio every day at 5:30, not Captain Midnight. The Secret Squadron hadn't been on the air in 20 years. Can we hear it tonight? I asked.
14: Boy, he said.
13: I was being dumb. I knew it from the way he said it, but I didn't know why. And then it dawned on me. This was Saturday. Captain Midnight was on Monday through Friday, not on Saturday or Sunday.
14: We go into the movies?
13: He had to repeat himself twice. My mind was somewhere else. Nothing definite, no conclusions, no wild assumptions leapt to, just off somewhere trying to figure it out and concluding, as you would have concluded, as anyone would have concluded, rather than accepting the truth, the impossible and wonderful truth, just finally concluding there was a simple explanation I didn't yet perceive. Something mundane and dull, like the passage of time that steals all good old things from us. Pack-ratting trinkets and plastic in exchange, and all in the name of progress.
14: We go into the movies, Dottie?
13: You bet your boots we are, kiddo, I said, and I smiled, and I handed him the codagraph, and he put it in his side pants pocket, and we crawled out from under the porch, and we went to the movies. And neither of us said anything about Captain Midnight all the rest of that day, and there wasn't a 10-minute stretch all the rest of that day that I didn't think about it. It was inventory all that next week. I didn't see Jeffy till late Thursday. I confess I left the store in the hands of Jan and David. Told them I had some errands to run, and I left early at 4 o'clock. 4 o'clock. I got to the Kinsers right around 4:45. Leona answered the door, looking exhausted and distant. Is Jeffy around? She said he was upstairs in his room, listening to the radio. I climbed the stairs two at a time. All right. All right. I had finally made that impossible, illogical leap. Had the stretch of belief involved anyone but Jeffy, adult or child, I would have reasoned out more explicable answers. But it was Jeffy, clearly another kind of vessel of life, Jeffy. And what he might experience should not be expected to fit into the ordered scheme. I admit it. I wanted to hear what I heard. Even with the door closed, I recognized the program. There he goes, Tennessee! Get him! There was the heavy report of a rifle shot and the keening whine of the slug ricocheting. Bing! And then the same voice yelled triumphantly, Got him! Dead center! He was listening to the American Broadcasting Company, 790 kilocycles, and he was hearing Tennessee Jed, one of my most favorite programs from the 40s, a Western adventure I had not heard in 20 years because it had not existed for 20 years. I sat down on the top step of the stairs there in the upstairs hall of the Kinzer home, and I listened to the show. It wasn't a rerun of an old program because there were occasional references in the body of the drama to current cultural and technological developments and phrases that had not existed in common usage in the 40s. Aerosol spray cans, laser racing of tattoos, Tanzania, the word uptight. I could not ignore the fact. Jeff D. was listening to a new segment of Tennessee Jed. I ran downstairs and out the front door to my car. Leona must have been in the kitchen. I turned the key and punched on the radio and spun the dial of 790 kilocycles, the ABC station. Rock music. Rock music! I sat there for a few moments, and then I ran the dial slowly from one end to the other. Music, news, talk shows, no Tennessee Jed. And it was a Blaupunkt, the best radio I could get. I wasn't missing some perimeter station. It simply was not there. AM, FM, it wasn't there. After a few moments, I turned off the radio and the ignition and went back upstairs quietly. I sat down on the top step and listened to the entire program. Exciting, imaginative, filled with everything I remembered as being most innovative about radio drama, but it was modern. It wasn't an antique rebroadcast to assuage the need of that dwindling listenership who longed for the old days. It was a new show, with all the old voices, but still young and bright. Even the commercials were for currently available products, but they weren't as loud or as insulting as the screamer ads one heard on radio these days. And when Tennessee Jed went off at 5 o'clock, I heard Jeff D. spin the dial on his radio till I heard the familiar voice of the announcer Glenn Riggs proclaim, "Presenting Hop Harrigan, America's ace of the airwaves!" There was the sound of an airplane in flight. It was a prop plane, not a jet, not the sound kids today have grown up with, but the sound I grew up with, the real sound of an airplane, the growling, revving, throaty kind of the sound, the kind of airplanes G8 and his battle aces flew, the kind Captain Midnight flew, the kind Hop Harrigan flew. And then I heard Hop say, "CX-4 calling control tower, CX-4 calling control tower, standing by." A pause, then, "Okay, this is Hop Harrigan coming in." And Jeff D., who had the same problem all of us kids had had in the 40s with programming that pitted equal favorites against one another on different stations, having paid his respects to Hop Harrigan and Tank Tinker, spun the dial and went back to ABC, where I heard the stroke of a gong, bong, the wild cacophony of nonsense Chinese chatter, and the announcer yelled, "Terry and the Pirates!" I sat there on the top step and listened to Terry and Connie and Flip Corkin and, to help me God, Agnes Moorhead as the Dragon Lady. All of them in a new adventure that took place in a red China that had not existed in the days of Milton Caniff's 1937 version of the Orient, with river pirates and Chiang Kai-shek and warlords and the naive imperialism of American gunboat diplomacy. Sat and listened to the whole show, and sat even longer to hear Superman, and part of Jack Armstrong, the All-American Boy, and part of Captain Midnight. And John Kinzer came home, and neither he nor Leona came upstairs to find out what had happened to me or where Jeff D. was, and sat longer and found I had started crying and could not stop. Just sat there with tears running down my face into the corners of my mouth, sitting and crying until Jeff D. heard me and opened his door and saw me and came out and looked at me in childish confusion as I heard the station break for the Mutual Network and they began the theme music of Tom Mix. "When it's roundup time in Texas and the bloom is on the sage." And Jeff D. touched my shoulder and he smiled at me with his mouth and his big brown eyes and he said, "Hi, Dottie. Want to come in and listen to the radio with me?" Hume denied the existence of an absolute space in which each thing has its place. Borges denies the existence of one single time in which all events are linked. Jeff D. received radio programs from a place that could not, in logic, in the natural scheme of the space-time universe as conceived by Einstein, exist. But that wasn't all he received. He got mail-order premiums that no one was manufacturing. He read comic books that had been defunct for 3 decades. He saw movies with actors who had been dead for 20 years. He was the receiving terminal for endless joys and pleasures of the past that the world had dropped along the way. On its headlong suicidal flight toward brave new tomorrows, the world had razed its treasure house of simple happinesses, had poured concrete over its playgrounds, had abandoned its elfin stragglers, and all of it was being impossibly, miraculously shunted back into the present through Jefty. Through Jefty. Revivified, updated, the traditions maintained but contemporaneous, Jefty. Jefty was the unbidding Aladdin whose very nature formed the magic lampness of his reality. And he took me into his world with him because he trusted me. We had breakfast of Quaker puffed wheat Sparkies and warm Ovaltine we drank out of this year's Little Orphan Annie shake-up mugs. We went to the movies, and while everyone else was seeing a comedy starring Goldie Hawn and Ryan O'Neill, Jefty and I were enjoying Humphrey Bogart as the professional thief Parker in John Huston's brilliant adaptation of the Donald Westlake novel Slayground. The second feature was Spencer Tracy, Carol Lombard, and Laird Krieger in the Val Lewton-produced film of Lineagen versus the Ants. Twice a month, we went down to the newsstand and bought the current pulp issues of The Shadow, Doc Savage, and Startling Stories. Jefty and I sat together, and I read to him for the magazines. He particularly liked the new short novel by Henry Kuttner, The Dreams of Achilles, and the new Stanley G. Weinbaum series of short stories set in the subatomic particle universe of Radurna. In September, we enjoyed the first installment of the new Robert E. Howard Conan novel, Isle of the Black Ones, in Weird Tales. And in August, we were only mildly disappointed by Edgar Rice Burroughs' fourth novella in the Jupiter series featuring John Carter of Barsoom, Corsairs of Jupiter. But the editor of Argosy All Story Weekly promised there would be two more stories in the series, and it was such an unexpected revelation for Jefty and me that it dimmed our disappointment at the lessened quality of the current story. We read comics together, and Jefty and I both decided separately, before we came together to discuss it, that our favorite characters were Doll Man, Airboy, and the Heap. We also adored the George Carlson strips in Jingle Jangle comics, particularly the pie-faced prints of old Pretzelberg stories, which we read together and laughed over, even though I had to explain some of the esoteric puns to Jefty, who was too young to have that kind of subtle wit. How to explain it? I can't. I had enough physics in college to make some offhand guesses, but I'm more likely wrong than right. The laws of the conservation of energy occasionally break. These are laws that physicists call weakly violated. Perhaps Jefty was a catalyst for the weak violation of conservation laws we're only now beginning to realize exist. I tried doing some reading in the area, muon decay of the forbidden kind, gamma decay that doesn't include the muon neutrino among its products, but nothing I encountered, not even the latest readings from the Swiss Institute for Nuclear Research near Zurich, gave me an insight. I was thrown back on a vague acceptance of the philosophy that the real name for science is magic. No explanations. But enormous good times. The happiest time of my life. I had the real world. The world of my store and my friends and my family. The world of profit and loss. Of taxes and evenings with young women who talked about going shopping or the United Nations or the rising cost of coffee and microwave ovens. And I had Jefty's world, in which I existed only when I was with him. The things of the past he knew as fresh and new, I could experience only when in his company. And the membrane between the two worlds grew ever thinner, more luminous and transparent. I had the best of both worlds and knew somehow that I could carry nothing from one to the other. And forgetting that for just a moment, betraying Jefty by forgetting brought an end to it all. Enjoying myself so much, I grew careless. I failed to consider how fragile the relationship between Jefty's world and my world really was. There is

0: grudges the existence of the past. I never really understood. Nowhere in the Beast books, where survival is shown in battles between claw and fang, tentacle and poison sac, is there recognition of the ferocity the present always brings to bear on the past. Nowhere is there a detailed statement of how the present lies in wait for what was, waiting for it to become now, this moment, so it can shred it with its merciless jaws. Who could know such a thing at any age? And certainly not at my age. Who could understand such a thing? I'm trying to exculpate myself. I can't. It was my fault. It was another Saturday afternoon. "What's playing today?" I asked him in the car on the way downtown. He looked up at me from the other side of the front seat and smiled one of his best smiles. "Ked Bader did Bullwhip Justice and the Demolished Man." He kept smiling as if he'd really put one over on me. I looked at him with disbelief. "You're kidding." "You're kidding," I said delighted. "Bester's the Demolished Man?" He nodded his head, delighted at my being delighted. He knew it was one of my favorite books. "Oh, that's super."
1: "Super duper," he said.
0: "Who's in it?"
1: "Franchot Tone, Evelyn Keyes, Lionel Barrymore, and Elisha Cook Jr."
0: He was much more knowledgeable about movie actors than I'd ever been. He could name the character actors in any movie he'd ever seen, even the crowd scenes. "And cartoons?" I asked.
1: Three of them, yeah. There's a Little Lulu, a Donald Duck, and a Bugs Bunny, and a Pete Smith specialty, and a Lulair Monkeys is the craziest peoples.
0: "Oh, boy," I said. I was grinning from ear to ear, and then I looked down and saw the pad of purchase order forms on the seat. I'd forgotten to drop it off at the store. I got to stop by the center, I said. Got to drop off something. It'll only take a minute.
1: "Okay," Jeffy said, "but we won't be late, will we?"
0: "Not on your tintype, kiddo," I said. When I pulled into the parking lot behind the center, he decided to come in with me and we'd walk over to the theater. It's not a large town. There were only two movie houses, the Utopia and the Lyric. We were going to the Utopia, and it was only three blocks from the center. I walked into the store with the pad of forms, and it was bedlam. David and Jan were handling two customers each, and there were people standing around waiting to be helped. Jan turned to look on me, and her face was a horror mask of pleading. David was running from the stockroom to the showroom, and all he could murmur as he whipped past was, "Help!" And then he was gone. "Jeffy," I said, crouching down, "listen, give me a few minutes. Jan and David are in trouble with all these people. We won't be late, I promise. Just let me get rid of a couple of these customers, okay?" He looked nervous, but he nodded okay. I motioned to a chair, and I said, just sit down for a while, and I'll be right with you. He went to the chair, good as you please, though he knew what was happening, and he sat down. I started taking care of people who wanted color television sets. This was the first really substantial batch of units we'd gotten in. Color television was only now becoming reasonably priced, and this was Sony's first promotion, and it was bonanza time for me. I could see paying off the loan and being out in front for the first time with the center. It was business. You understand? It was business. And in my world, good business comes first. Jeffy sat there and he stared at the wall. Let me tell you about the wall. Stanchion and bracket designs had been rigged from floor to within 2 feet of the ceiling. Television sets had been stacked artfully on the wall. 33 television sets, all playing at the same time. Black and white, color, little ones, big ones, all going at the same time. Jeffy sat and watched 33 television sets on a Saturday afternoon. We can pick up a total of 13 channels, including the UHF educational stations. Golf was on one channel. Baseball was on a second. Celebrity bowling was on a third. The fourth channel was a religious seminar. A teenage dance show was on the fifth. The sixth was a rerun of a situation comedy. The seventh was a rerun of a police show. Eighth was a nature program showing a man flycasting endlessly. Ninth was news and conversation. Tenth was a stock car race. 11th was a man doing logarithms on a blackboard. 12th was a woman in a leotard doing setting up exercises. And on the 13th channel was a badly animated cartoon show in Spanish. All but six of the shows were repeated on three sets. Jeffy sat and watched that wall of television on a Saturday afternoon while I sold as fast and as hard as I could to pay back my Aunt Patricia and stay in touch with my world, because it was business. Understand? I should have known that. I should have understood about the present and the way it kills the past, the way it lies in wait. But I was selling with both hands, and when I finally glanced over at Jeffy half an hour later, he looked like another child. He was sweating, that terrible fever sweat when you have stomach flu. He was pale, oh, as

0: pasty and pale as a worm, and his little hands were gripping the arms of the chair so tightly I could see his knuckles in bold relief. I dashed over to him, excusing myself from the middle-aged couple looking at the new 21-inch Mediterranean model. Jefty! He looked at me, but his eyes didn't track. He was in absolute terror. I pulled him out of the chair and started toward the front door with him, but the customers I deserted yelled at me, "Hey!" the middle-aged man said. "You want to sell me this thing or don't you?" I looked from him to Jefty and back again. Jefty was like a zombie. He had come where I'd pulled him. His legs were rubbery and his feet dragged. The past being eaten by the present, the sound of something in pain. I clawed some money out of my pants pocket and I jammed it into Jefty's hand. Kiddo, listen to me. Listen to me. Get out of here right now. He still couldn't focus properly. Jefty, I said as tightly as I could. Listen to me. The middle-aged customer and his wife were walking toward us. Listen, kiddo, get out of here right this minute. Walk over to the Utopia and buy the tickets. I'll be right behind you. The middle-aged man and his wife were almost on us. I shoved Jefty through the door and watched him stumble away in the wrong direction and then stop as if gathering his wits, turn and go back past the front of the center and in the direction of the Utopia. Yes, sir, I said, straightening up and facing him. Yes, ma'am, that's one terrific set with some sensational feature. Now, if you're just going to step back here with me for a moment. There was a terrible sound of something hurting, but I couldn't tell from which channel or from which set it was coming. Most of it I learned later. From the girl in the ticket booth, and from some people I knew who came to me to tell me what had happened. By the time I got to the Utopia, nearly 20 minutes later, Jefty was already beaten to a pulp and had been taken to the manager's office. Did you see a very little boy about 5 years old with big brown eyes and straight brown hair? He was waiting for me? Oh, I think that's the little boy those kids beat up. What? What? Where is he? They took him to the manager's office. No one knew who he was or where to find his parents. A young girl wearing an usher's uniform was kneeling down beside the couch, placing a wet paper towel on his face. I took the towel away from her and ordered her out of the office. She looked insulted and snorted something rude, but she left. I sat on the edge of the couch and tried to swab away the blood from the lacerations without opening the wounds where the blood had caked. Both mouth was ripped badly. His hair was matted with dried blood. He had been standing in line behind two kids in their teens. They started selling tickets at 12:30 and the show started at 1 o'clock. The doors weren't open until 12:45. He had been waiting and the kids in front of him had had a portable radio. They were listening to the ball game. Jefty had wanted to hear some program. God knows what it might have been. Grand Central Station, Let's Pretend, Land of the Lost. God only knows which one it might have been. He had asked if he could borrow their radio to hear the program for a minute. And it had been a commercial break or something, and the kids had given him the radio, probably out of some malicious kind of courtesy that would permit them to take offense and rag the little boy. He had changed the station, and they'd been unable to get it to go back to the ball game. It was locked into the past, on a station that was broadcasting a program that didn't exist for anyone but Jefty. And they had beaten him badly, as everyone watched. And then they had run away. I had left him alone, left him to fight off the present without sufficient weaponry. I had betrayed him for the sale of a 21-inch Mediterranean console television, and now his face was pulped meat. He moaned something inaudible and sobbed softly. Shh, it's okay, Johnny. I'm here. I'll get you home. I should have taken him straight to the hospital. I don't know why I didn't. I should have. I should have done that. When I carried him through the door, John and Leona Kinzer just stared at me. They didn't move to take him from my arms. One of his hands was hanging down. He was conscious, but just barely. They stared there in the semi-darkness of a late Saturday afternoon in the present. I looked at them. A couple of kids beat him up at the theater. I raised him a few inches in my arms and extended him. They stared at me, at both of us. With nothing in their eyes, without movement. Jesus Christ, I shouted. He's been beaten. He's your son. Don't you even want to touch him? What the hell kind of people are you? Then Leona moved toward me very slowly. She stood in front of us for a few seconds, and there was a leaden stoicism in her face that was terrible to see. It said, I have been in this place before, many times, and I cannot bear to be in it again. But I am here now. So I gave him to her. God help me, I gave him over to her. And she took him upstairs to bathe away his blood and his pain. And John Kinzer and I stood in our separate places in the dim living room of their home, and we stared at each other. He had nothing to say to me. I shoved past him and fell into a chair. I was shaking. I heard the bathwater running upstairs. After what seemed a very long time, Leona came downstairs, wiping her hands on her apron. And she sat down on the sofa, and after a moment, John sat down beside her. Sat there beside her. I heard the sound of rock music from upstairs. "Would you like a piece of nice pound cake?" Leona said. I didn't answer. I was listening to the sound of the music. Rock music. On the radio. There was a table lamp on the end table beside the sofa. It cast a dim and futile light in the shadowed living room. Rock music from the present on a radio upstairs. I started to say something and then knew. Oh, God, no! I jumped up just as the sound of hideous crackling blotted out the music, and the table lamp dimmed and dimmed and flickered. I screamed something, I don't know what it was, and I ran for the stairs. Jeffy's parents did not move. They sat there beside each other, silent, with their hands folded, in that place they had been in for so many years. I fell twice rushing up the stairs. There isn't much on television that can hold my interest. I bought an old cathedral-shaped Philco radio in a second-hand store, and I replaced all the burnt-out parts with the original tubes from old radios I could cannibalize that still worked. I don't use transistors or printed circuits. They wouldn't work. I've sat in front of that set for hours sometimes, running the dial back and forth as slowly as you can imagine, so slowly it doesn't look as if it's moving at all. Sometimes. But I can't find Captain Midnight, or the Land of the Lost, or the Shadow, or Quiet, Please. So she did love him still a little bit, even after all those years. I can't hate them. They only wanted to live in the present world again. And that isn't such a terrible thing. It's a good world, all things considered. It's much better than it used to be in a lot of ways. People don't die from the old diseases anymore. They die from new ones, but that's progress, isn't it? Isn't it? Tell me. Somebody please tell me.
1: Is that proper farmhouse cheddar?
2: No, I don't think so.
1: What about that?
2: No. It's quite nice, though.
1: Is it? Do you think I might try a piece? Have 2 ounces, please.
3: Jacobs, the cream of cream crackers.
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2: If you're paying this kind of money for a car, you'd want it to have a touch of style, legroom, four doors, and all that. 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

0: Now, here is your guide to these adventures of the mind, John Campbell.
1: The 2 o'clock jet from Montana has just landed at New York, bringing in some 200 passengers, including some who have come to the world's largest city for the first time. Roy Bartlett is one of these. Big strapping kid out to seek fame and or fortune. And New York was ready for him. The ancient custom of fleecing the country yokel will not die out for quite a few centuries to come. He just emerged from the port terminal and was looking around, big-eyed and confused and bewildered by the immensity of it all, when a girl came up to him.
2: Hello there. Waiting for someone?
3: You speak to me, miss?
2: That's who I was talking to, handsome. I asked you, are you waiting for someone?
3: Oh, no. That is... I just got here, miss. I came in from Montana on the jet plane there.
2: Oh. You got friends here? Oh,
3: I'm afraid I don't, miss. I just sort of decided to up and come to the city and sort of try my luck at it.
2: Well, maybe I can help you. I sort of like you.
3: You do?
2: Mm-hmm. You know, something in me wants to help strangers, to show them the ropes. And I've got free time now. I'd like to... Well, spend it with you.
3: Oh, you're so kind, and so pretty.
2: You think so?
3: Oh, yes. You're the prettiest girl I've ever seen. Your smile, your eyes, you're good. I can tell you're warm and sweet. It's good of you to come to talk to me like this, to stand so close to me.
2: Well, I think I like you, too. What did you say your name was?
3: I didn't. I mean, it's Bartlett, Roy Bartlett.
2: Well, I'm Diana Lawson. You're big. Strong out there. Handsome.
3: Well, does it always happen this way?
2: Suppose we stop in for a bite to eat at that refresher mat and get to know each other, huh?
3: I think that's a wonderful idea.
2: You see how it works, Roy? Each drink you want, you put a half-credit coin in the slot and punch out the combination.
3: Mm-hmm.
2: For a martini, you punch out 436, like it says on the board up there. Here, give me the money. I'll get us some drinks.
3: All right.
2: 436... There we are.
3: Whoa.
2: Two nice dry martinis. Here, you take yours and we'll go to that table. Oh, careful, Billy. Don't spill it.
3: Well, aren't we going to get anything to eat?
2: Oh, we can eat later. The occasion calls for a drink to celebrate your arrival. Here you are. And sip it this time.
3: Well, I'm sorry if I did the wrong thing with the drink. I just didn't know, you know.
2: Of course you didn't know. But you learn all these things, Roy. Where are you from? Why are you here?
3: Well, I worked all my life on my father's farm, and he died last year and left me all alone out there.
2: So
3: I kept things going a while and then figured I ought to try something different. I sold the farm and I bought a ticket to New York. And one-way ticket.
2: Oh, it must seem like a different world to you.
3: Oh, it does. Big and frightening, unfriendly. At least it seemed unfriendly at first, till I met you, Diane. I can't ever thank you enough for coming over to me when I was alone.
2: You don't need to thank me, Roy. Just common decency to help a stranger out. Especially when he's a good-looking stranger. When are you seeing the central computer?
3: The what?
2: The central computer.
3: Huh?
2: Well, it runs New York, you know. Keeps the trains moving, the traffic lights, everything. You have to register with a computer when you establish permanent residence here. If you don't have a job, the computer will give you one. You mean you didn't know that?
3: I guess I hadn't heard. Where'd I find this computer?
2: Just ask any policeman. He'll get you there.
3: Diana, you're swell for helping me out like this. I mean, I wish some way I could thank you for this.
2: Oh, I told you, it's just common decency. Let's see. Roy, the money from the sale of your farm, did you bring it with you?
3: You bet. Yes, sir. $5,000 in cash and the same in traveler's check.
2: Oh, so much. You're carrying it around with you?
3: Yeah, sure.
2: Hey, that's dangerous, Roy. You'd better put it in the bank right away.
3: Well, I don't know any bank.
2: Oh, I'll take you to one. Come on. Unless you want another drink before we go.
3: No, I haven't finished this one yet. Here, wait a minute. those things taste better after you've had a few, you know.
2: Now, come along. I'll take you to the bank and then to the computer.
3: Oh, it's wonderful of you to take this interest in me. They warned me New Yorkers were unfriendly people, but they sure aren't.
2: Down this way. In here.
3: But it's dark in this. Hey!
2: Go ahead, Mike. Hit him!
3: Get away from me, you... Leave me alone!
4: You are Roy Bartlett, age 25, height 6 feet 2 inches, weight 185 pounds, born in Helena, Montana, 17 February 2184. Parents deceased. If any of this information is incorrect, please amend it.
3: That's all correct, sir.
4: Use of honorific titles is not necessary when addressing us. According to the report of the police officer who found you, you were beaten and robbed shortly after your arrival in New York.
3: That's right. She said she wanted to help me to show me the ropes in New York.
4: Identify more specifically the she to whom you refer.
3: She gave her name as Diana Lawson.
4: Describe her.
3: Oh, she's a medium height, 5'4 or so, and blonde hair. Good looking. Cute face, though the eyes are a little hard now that I think about it. She looks about 23 or so.
4: Our record banks hold no information on someone of that name fitting the description you give. The name was obviously assumed. Your introduction to New York life was unfortunate, but not uncommon. Do you plan to remain here as a permanent citizen?
3: Yes, yes.
4: What are your vocational plans?
3: I'm afraid I don't have any.
4: Your previous experience is wholly agricultural. This will be of little use to you in the metropolitan area. Have you any preference for the type of work you would like to do? This would guide us in assigning you.
3: I'd like to help people, if you know what I mean. I'd like to keep people from having the thing happen that happened to me. I mean, New York is full of confused, unhappy people who have to prey on others like the girl did on me.
4: You regard her as confused, unhappy?
3: Of course. I can't think of her as being just, well, wicked. People aren't born bad or good. They're raised that way. Maybe she could have been helped a few years ago, and then she wouldn't have to go around robbing strangers.
4: You harbor no hatred for the girl.
3: I sort of never looked at it as hatred, sir. I'm sorry, sir, I can't help calling you, sir.
4: If it makes you more comfortable, you may.
3: Thanks, sir. Well, as I was saying, no, I don't hate that girl, Diana. I'd help her if I could.
4: She is a warped criminal.
3: But is that permanent, sir? Can't she be brought in and straightened out somehow?
4: There is psychological rehabilitation for criminals, yes.
3: Well, you mean if she could only be caught and brought in, she could be turned into a useful citizen?
4: If she could be found in a city this large, it is not always possible to track criminals.
3: Well, I'd like to try to find her, sir. I mean, that's my vocational plans. I'd like to become a policeman, sir.
4: You will have to face psychological testing first, of course. And a training period of 6 months. But let us warn you, Roy Bartlett, if your motive in this is one of revenge, you will not survive the first battery of tests.
5: Revenge? Oh, no, not revenge, sir. I want to help that girl. And the others like her. Honest, that's what I want to do.
4: This will be demonstrated in the tests.
5: Do you think I'll make the grade, sir?
4: The tests will answer that.
5: But I mean, you computers can figure probabilities. Can't you tell me if...
4: You are most unusual, Roy Bartlett. But the probability favors your success. You will be taken to the testing center immediately. And if you are approved, you will go to the training camp.
5: Oh, thanks, sir. Thanks for listening to me. Will you wish me good luck?
4: Our data banks do not show the validity of such a wish, Roy Bartlett. But if your statements today were sincere, you should have no difficulty attaining your goal. The robot will show you to the testing center.
1: Of course, a computer can talk about revenge. That's a word that can be put in its vocabulary. But it couldn't understand what revenge meant. It couldn't understand human feelings of any kind. For that, human beings are necessary. For that, Roy had to be passed along to human beings who could teach him, could understand him, could help him understand himself, and find what his life work should be.
5: Mind if I sit down here, miss? You seem to be alone.
2: I am alone. Glad to have some company. Sit down, stranger.
5: Thanks. Thanks very much. You waiting for someone?
2: Yeah, I was. I don't think he's going to show up. You must know how that sort of thing is. When someone you're counting on doesn't show.
5: Yeah. Yes, I know what that's like, Diana. And I've been looking for you almost a year.
2: You know my name. Who are
5: you? You mean you've forgotten me, Diana? I suppose you would have. The pitiful greenhorn you picked up last March?
2: You. The Montana fella.
5: That's right. Roy Bartlett. You taught me how to drink a martini, remember, in this very place. And then you taught me what it was like to be robbed by someone you trusted.
2: I'm getting out of here. You can't keep me here.
5: You'll leave when I want you to leave, Diana, not before. Sit still. Don't make a fuss.
2: Let go of my arms. You're hurting me.
5: You just sit and try to look relaxed. Don't attract attention.
2: You can't prove anything. Leave me alone or I'll call a cop.
5: Go ahead, Diana. Call one. Now, look.
2: A badge. Oh, no. You...
5: That's right. I found a job in a big city, Diana. 6 months of training and the breaking in period. I don't happen to be wearing my uniform now, but the badge is real.
2: What are you going to do with me?
5: Take you away, Diana, to Psych Center, where they can help you straighten up and grow the way God meant you to. You know, girl, you really did help me, and it really was worth the $5,000 you took from me. I didn't know what I wanted to do, and you showed me how to get the kind of job I wanted.
2: What are you talking about?
5: You never done any farming, have you, Diana? Probably don't realize what a farmer's job is. Well, it's making things grow. Grow strong and right the way they were meant to. But I guess I'd got sort of tired of working just with plants.
2: No, no, no. They'll kill me. They'll make me into something I hate and something that'll hate me. It won't be me. I'll be a zombie or something.
5: I suppose it does seem that way. Mm. You never tried it the other way, though, have you? Without hate and bitterness driving you.
2: You mean tried being dead? No, I haven't.
5: No, I mean stop running and start doing what you want for yourself instead of what you think you want to do to somebody else. Now, look. We need Mike, too, your accomplice. He's outside, isn't he?
2: Yeah.
5: Okay. Let's walk out together. Act natural.

0: That's right. Just walk along with me as if I'm a rube you picked up when you're taking me down the block to that dark alleyway.
1: Yeah, yeah.
0: Where's Mike? Is he right behind us?
1: He ought to be. Mike! Mike, get him! He's a cop!
0: That stun gun blast ought to keep him on ice for a couple of hours. Long enough to get him down to headquarters, anyway.
1: I hate you. Why'd this have to happen? Why couldn't you left me alone?
0: I wanted to help you.
1: Help me. By turning me in like this behind me over at the head shrinker.
0: They'll heal you, Diane. Take all the bitter hatred out of your mind. Make you a useful citizen.
1: Who wants to be a useful citizen? I had a good thing here until you busted it up. Now they'll fix me so I'll have to go straight, be a good girl. Sell buttons on shirts for 30 credits a week.
0: There are good jobs open for rehabilitated criminals. Nobody will hold your past against you.
1: Good job. I'll never be able to go near my old friends. I'll have to begin life all over. It's somebody new.
0: That's right. And I'll be there to help you start all over.
1: You?
0: Sure. I'll be there to help you. I told you I owe you that.

0: 31½, 32, 33, 35, 40, and 10 is 50, and 50 is a pound. At first, when you are given change in new money, it may sound rather odd. So if you're puzzled by 31½, 32, 33, 35, 40, and 10 is 50, and 50 is a pound, think decimal. Now there are 100 new pence in a pound. Think decimal. That way you'll find shopping simple.
1: I came across Mr. Kipling in the meadow by the church. If I've painted that spire once, he said, I've painted it a dozen times. He offered me an apple pie. An artist needs inspiration, he explained. Golden shortcrust pastry, delicious apple filling, and just the right amount of sugar sprinkled on top. But then, when it comes to the little details, Mr. Kipling does have an exceedingly good eye.
2: Is that proper farmhouse cheddar?
3: No, I don't think so.
2: What about that?
3: No. It's quite nice, though.
2: Is it? Do you think I might try a piece? Mm. I'll have 2 ounces, please.
4: Jacob's, the cream of cream crackers.
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0: From the far horizons of the unknown come tales of new dimensions in time and space. 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
0: Tonight, Shock Troop. But first, hear this. Saturday, November 30th, an overflow crowd is expected to jam Municipal Stadium in Philadelphia for the 58th contest in a series that each year brings to a climax the greatest rivalry in college football. Saturday, November 30th, Army versus Navy. And you have a seat on the 50-yard line as Monitor brings you this gridiron. Mel Allen and Al Helfer will describe all the action, the excitement, the color of the game as Army pits its bruising running attack against Navy's rugged defense and expert passing. You and your family won't want to miss the big Army-Navy football game Saturday, November 30th on Monitor. And you'll want to stay with Monitor for a weekend of sparkling and diversified entertainment. 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

0: And now, X-1, and tonight's story, Shock Troop.
1: In all his 7 major campaigns, Commander Zerum Lassen had never faced anything like this. First, there was the heat, agonizing, insufferable heat. Then there were the jolts, the convulsions. But most unbearable of all was the cross pulse, the interminable, monotonous thrump-thrump of the cross pulse.
2: Come in. Hello, Perak. Close the bulkhead. This heat's driving me mad.
3: Zerium, I think we ought to abandon this project.
2: Abandon?
3: As chief psychotechnician, I recommend it.
2: Oh? On what do you base this?
3: This macroorganism is unlike anything we've ever tried to colonize before. It's much too complicated.
2: Complicated? Perak, I've colonized life forms on 7 other worlds, and each time I've been advised to turn back.
3: I know your record, Zerine, but this creature is different.
2: How?
3: Well, for one thing, it has a highly organized psychoelectric system. The shock waves are fantastic. I've already lost 3 technicians.
2: These are shock troops. They know the risk.
3: And for another
2: Perak,
3: thing...
2: Perak, you're a fine scientist, but you're no leader of troops. This creature we've invaded will be subdued and brought under positive permanent control. We will achieve thermobiological conditioning to reduce the heat. We will achieve damping to muffle the crossbeat. And we will establish neuromuscular controls. And we will do all these things because I say we will. Now come along. We'll inspect the tunnels. Ready?
3: Yes. I'll open the bulkhead.
2: Feel that heat.
3: Oh, the thermo crews are doing everything they can to pull oxygen from the separators.
2: I'll tell them to work faster. What's the status of the control panel?
3: I'll see. Amandor.
4: Sir?
3: What's the status of the control panel?
4: We've tapped into motor fibers 1 through 46, Chief. We'll be ready for the central selector hookup very soon.
2: What about optical auditory intercept?
4: We're still trying to tap into the subject's visual system, Commander. The screens are set up, but we haven't been able to run a line from the main circuit.
2: Why not?
4: Charge in the main trunks is too potent, sir. Our instruments won't take the surges of current.
2: Any installed transformers or resistances? Now get it down.
4: But, sir, 2 crews working in this heat with that noise.
2: I don't care about the heat or the noise. It is absolutely essential that we hook up visual intercept. I want you to...
3: Convulsions!
2: Hit the stanchions! Hang on!
5: It's passed.
2: I've never seen them quite this bad. How do you suppose causes them?
5: I don't know. I suspect they're reflex actions.
4: Sir?
5: What?
4: Do you suppose this creature knows we're inside it?
1: Ceaselessly, the shock troops worked inside the host creature, burrowing through capillaries, tapping into nerves, trying desperately to intercept the intelligence and sensations so they might bring it under control. Oxygen was pulled from the separators to cool the tunnels where Commander Lassen's troops worked.
2: Yes?
4: Sir, we phased the interior to feedback. We're ready to try for an image on the visual screens.
2: Excellent.
3: What about vocal auditory?
4: Completely phased. We haven't broken the speech code yet, but all sounds are clearly audible.
2: Blast that crossbeat. Can't the crews do something to muffle it?
3: We're trying. We don't dare go into the main arteries, not yet at least.
2: Have they calcified?
3: They're trying, Zerin. We've got calcification crews working like demons trying to harden the central blood vessels.
2: Very well. Lieutenant, is the screen ready?
4: Yes, sir. Does the commander wish to monitor himself?
2: Yes. These are standard controls, I assume?
4: Yes, sir. Focus is this knob. Brightness control is at the right.
2: Very good. Now, switch on and we'll see if we can see what this creature sees. A little more focus.
3: Something's coming through.
2: It isn't a clear enough image. Bring up the contrast. There.
3: Well?
2: It appears that our host is in an enclosed space of some sort. From the orderly flow of articles across the screen, I would say it was moving aimlessly. As an item for resting on, it appears. In the background, a blurred pattern of light and dark stripes. Now, let's hear the auditory reception. May as well get the decoding section working on it.
4: I'll switch it on, sir. The creature doesn't seem to be vocalizing.
2: Oh, What's the noise?
4: I believe that's a respiratory sound, sir, made by the creature's oxygen plant.
2: I'll try to eliminate it. Filter it out.
4: Yes, sir.
6: Doc, I tell you, I'm sick.
4: It's vocalizing.
6: I'm not trying to pull anything, Doc. There's something lurking inside me. Honest. Doc, please.
2: Try to break down the pattern. I want to know what the creature is communicating.
4: Yes, sir.
2: Well, Parrock, do you still think we should turn back?
5: We've tapped into the creature's communication system, Zareem. I think controlling it is going to be another matter.

0: Now back to X-1 and Shock Troop. Inside the subject, the work continued hour after hour, day after day. Inside the control room, Commander Lassen was haggard and weary. Outside, the crews labored in the tunnels, calcifying blood vessels, tapping into sensory nerves, tying circuits across sympathetic nerve fibers, and still no positive control.
1: Is that him?
2: Hmm? Oh, Varrock. What's happening?
1: Well, we're making slow progress, Zareem. Between the heat and the cross pulse, the men are beginning to crack up. They need a rest.
2: Anyone caught loafing on the job will be fed into the disposal units. Those are my orders.
1: Isn't that a bit hard?
2: Are you questioning my authority?
1: Yes, I think you've been working too hard.
2: I'll have you...
1: What?
2: The silence. They've done it. Modification section has muffled the crossbeat.
1: You're right.
2: What a relief. Come on, let's try the audiovisual again. Maybe we'll be able to hear something now.
1: There's a picture coming in.
2: Same picture. Blurry, barred pattern. Objects for sitting and reclining. Switch on the auditory.
1: Right. It's vocalizing.
2: Listen.
3: I guess I didn't. It happened all of a sudden. This pain in my heart. Like it slowed down. I'm sick. There's something wrong with me.
2: If only decoding would crack the speech pattern so we knew what it was saying.
1: There seems to be another macro organism in the room with it. Dressed in white, it seems.
2: Yes, I see.
3: I'm not faking, Doctor. You better do something.
2: I want the speech pattern given number one priority. No time for... That's condition red.
4: Commander! A vein is ruptured in Tunnel C. There's a leukocyte breakthrough.
2: Get the guns. I want a coagulant crew in there at once.
4: There are hundreds of the monsters, Commander. Shall we seal off the tunnel?
2: And lose weeks of calcifying? Come on, we'll try to coagulate.

0: The commander joined the rush of frenzied emergency troops rushing into the corridor. Ahead, crews were lugging hand sterilizers and broad-spectrum coagulators. Inside the tunnel, the scene was bedlam. There was a break in the wall, hemorrhaging profusely. Crewmen waded knee-deep in the nauseous sea of thrombin. Red corpuscles knocked them off balance. Every so often, a sickening gray leukocyte would rear up and embrace a crewman in a grip of acid death.
1: We'll have to retreat. The thrombin's rising. Lieutenant, give the order to fall back and seal off the tunnel.
2: Yes, sir.
1: Fall back. Seal the tube. Fall back.
0: The struggle continued. New tunnels were formed. More nerves tied into central control. Veins and arteries calcified. The heat reduced to a livable temperature. Slowly, the morale of the shock troops inched higher, and Commander Lassen relaxed and grew more amiable.
3: Well, Dirk, ready for the big event?
4: Yes, my crew is standing by.
3: Good. We'll try an auditory visual intercept first, and then we'll attempt to control a few responses.
4: We've tapped into the creature's hearing circuit now so that we can hear what it hears as well as what it says.
3: Excellent. Switch on the screen. It's coming in now. And the creature is still in the same room, alone, evidently. And it seems to be writing a message of some sort. Oh, wait. It's talking.
5: My appeal was turned down. And this is it.
3: Now, let's try a motor response. Lieutenant Mander.
6: Sir?
3: Which circuit controls the organism's right extremity?
6: This one, sir.
3: Are all circuits properly insulated against electrical surge?
6: Up to 1 million dynarcs, Commander.
3: Now, we've never encountered anything higher. That should be safe enough. And here goes. I'll try a simple contraction.
1: It worked! The right limb contracted. Peric, it worked. We've established control.
4: You're to be congratulated, Commander.
3: Thank you. Switch on auditory visual again. The creature is still writing.
5: Actually, I don't mind too much. The doctors have discovered that I have a serious condition of the blood vessels and heart. They call it sclerosis. And I've been feeling awful lately. So, I'm not too afraid of what's coming. I'll think of you. Think of me. Love, Sam.
3: Message is concluded. Let's try another motor response. I'm going to manipulate the creature's legs now to make it locomote toward the barred pattern. Ready?
6: Ready, sir.
1: It's moving. Excellent, excellent.
3: Peric, have the crews clean up the remaining circuits. Make absolutely certain that the electrical hazard is reduced to a minimum. I can't afford to lose any more troops. Now, what about the speech code?
4: Decoding thinks they may break at any moment now.
3: I'll keep them working. Give the troops extra rations and pay and commend them for a good job. If all goes well, we'll send for colonists within a week.
0: Exactly 1 week later, Commander Lassen, seated in a compartment that was now fully air-conditioned, silent, and filled with soft Valparaisian music, radioed to the Commissioner of Colonization.
3: So everything is ready. With the exception of the speech code, we have complete primary control of all circuits. We'll expect first 10,000 colonists as soon as transport can be arranged. Lassen. I'll send that at once. Come in. What is it, Peric?
4: I don't know. There are changes in the intercept screens.
3: What kind of changes?
4: Well, for one thing, there's a temperature drop in the upper quadrant of the creature. Then it seems to be changing its surroundings.
3: I'll come out and have a look.
4: There, you see? There are other macro creatures in the room now. There. One of them has a black robe.
3: Well, what's so alarming?
4: The speech pattern of the black robe creature is unlike anything we've ever heard before.
3: Turn on auditory intercept. Strange.
4: Look at the temperature drop up there.
3: Let me try touching the creature's cranial region. That explains the temperature drop. The mass of thread-like growth has been entirely removed.
4: Look, the black-robed one has moved away. Now another creature approaches.
3: Our host entity is being seated. Now, bands are being placed on its wrists and legs. That's interesting.
4: I don't like it.
3: What are you worried about?
4: I don't know. It frightens me.
3: Look. Now a dome-like object is being lowered over the creature's head. A great cupola.
4: It's cutting out the light.
3: Turn up the auditory.
5: I don't want to die, Warner. Not in the electric chair.
3: I wish we knew the speech code. Well, another few days and we'll have it broken. Then, total victory will be ours. Total victory.
4: What's happening now, Zarim?
3: I don't know. Everything is quiet. The creature is waiting in the dark for something to happen, apparently.
4: What?

0: Fred Collins again. I'll have a word about our cast on X-1 in a moment. You have just heard X-1, presented by the National Broadcasting Company in cooperation with Galaxy Science Fiction Magazine. Galaxy Magazine science editor Willie Lay discusses medical problems of space travel in the current issue of Galaxy. Read Willie Lay's article as well as the many thought-provoking stories similar to tonight's tale of fiction based on facts of the future. Galaxy Magazine, on your newsstand today. Tonight, X-1 has brought you Shock Troop, a story from the pages of Galaxy written by Daniel Gallion and adapted for radio by George Lefferts. Featured in our cast were Bernard Lenro as Commander Lassen, Edwin Cooper as Perrock, John Thomas as Mandor, Ralph Camargo as Sam, and Roger DeCoven was the narrator. This is Fred Collins speaking. X-1 was directed by George Boutsas and is an NBC Radio Network production.
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4: I came across Mr. Kipling in a meadow by the church. If I've painted that spire once, he said, I've painted it a dozen times. He offered me an apple pie. An artist needs inspiration, he explained. Golden shortcrust pastry, delicious apple filling, and just the right amount of sugar sprinkled on top. But then, when it comes to the little details, Mr. Kipling does have an exceedingly good eye.
5: You know, some marmalades get some of their tang from added flavoring. While Robertson's Golden Shred gets all of its tang from Seville oranges. What would you rather have for breakfast?
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6: The Stories of J.G. Ballard. Tonight, Having a Wonderful Time. Adapted by Paul Millikan. Starring Jill Frappier, Benedict Campbell, and Andrew Gillies.
7: Could I have your attention, please? We shall be landing at Las Palmas Airport shortly.
8: Sit up now, Richard. We're about to land.
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8: You have a drink. Ah. We're landing.

0: It's our holiday.
1: If the rest of the holiday is anything like this flight, I won't want it to end. How did we get into first class,
0: never
1: anyway?
0: Never mind that. Just put down your drink and do up your safety belt.
1: Canary Islands, here I come.
2: Shh. We hope you have had a pleasant flight.
1: Pleasant? Oh, it's been fabulous.
2: When we have landed, you should proceed to Rotunda A to make your ground connections. The current temperature at Las Palmas is 32 degrees, and the conditions are clear. Enjoy your stay in the Canary Islands. Please remain...

0: January the 4th, Hotel Imperial, Playa Inglaterra, Las Palmas. Dear Judith, we arrived an hour ago after an amazing flight. Somehow, the computer assigned us to seats in first class, along with a quality control manager and her family from Bristol, who were just as surprised as we were. Our hotel is fabulous. I've marked our balcony on the 27th floor. It's an extraordinary place, about 20 miles down the coast from Las Palmas, a brand new resort complex with every entertainment conceivable, all inclusive, and all arranged by a bedside push button. I'm just about to dial up an hour's water skiing, followed by Swedish massage and the hairdresser. All this while poor Richard sleeps off the effects of the first class. More later. Diana.
1: Recreation Central?
0: This is room 2716 calling.
1: Then you must be Diana.
0: Yes, that's right.
1: Welcome to Hotel Imperial. I'm Mark Hastings, your beach counselor. What can I do for you?
0: I'd like to try the water skiing, please.
1: It's a perfect day for it.
0: Yes, and a massage to follow, and the hairdresser.
1: Certainly, Diana. I'll have an attendant meet you by the main lift in, shall we say, 10 minutes?
0: Sounds lovely.
1: And what about your husband, Richard?
0: Well, I'm afraid Richard had rather too much to drink on the plane. He's having a bit of a lie down just at the moment.
1: Then perhaps I'll meet you myself by the main lift.
0: Oh.
1: I like our new guests to get to know their way around. How's that sound?
0: Smashing!
1: Great! 10 minutes, then. Bye.
2: Excuse me. You must be Diana.
0: Mark Hastings?
2: At your service.
0: Wow. This should be quite a holiday.
3: January the 11th, Hotel Imperial. Dear Judith, such an incredible week. I have never crammed so much into so few days. Tennis, scuba diving, water skiing, rounds of cocktail parties. Every evening a group of us heads for the cabarets along the beach or to one of the 5 nightclubs in the hotel. I've hardly seen Richard. You should meet Mark Hastings. He's the beach counselor. Good-looking, intelligent, and an unbelievable tan. He's an ex-public relations man who threw it all in 2 years ago and has been here ever since. This afternoon, he's teaching me to hang glide. Wish me happy landings. Diana. Oh, look, Mark, there's Richard.
2: Ah.
0: Richard! Richard, over here!
4: Diana! Safely back on Earth, I see.
0: Oh, it was thrilling, darling. You must try it.
4: Oh, I've signed up for tomorrow.
2: You'll love it.
0: Yes. Oh, you know Mark Hastings, Richard.
4: Of course. The chap who coordinates all this.
2: Yes. I set Richard up for golf this morning.
0: Oh. Mm-hmm. Sit and have a drink with us.
4: Ah, the magic words.
2: How was the golf?
4: Oh, fabulous. I shot 103, but great fun. And what a course. You should play it, Diana. Lush greens, big wide fairways. Mm-hmm. You really do have everything here, Mark.
2: Yes, it's pretty close to paradise.
0: Oh. But how can you afford to have all these activities included in the one price?
2: Ah, that's our secret. Oh. Partly it's because things are so much cheaper here.

0: but mostly it's in the way things are organized.
1: If you could just work out some system to make the drinks free, it truly would be paradise.
0: And we'd be out of business in a week.
2: January the 18th, Hotel Imperial. Dear Judith, the times of sand are running out. It's a horrid pun, but popular here. Sitting here on the balcony watching Richard's ski shoot across the bay, it's hard to believe we'll be back in England tomorrow. Richard swears the first thing he'll do is book next year's holiday. Oh, it's really been an amazing success. Heaven knows how they do it at the price. There must be some kind of a subsidy paid by the Spanish government. Although, the hotels on our beach are all British-run, and everyone seems to be from the north of England. Oh, but who cares how they do it? It's been great. I'll ring you when I get home. Sadly, Diana.
1: Oh, what a fabulous moon.
3: It certainly wrecked on you.
1: No, I mean, look at it. Round and full. Mm. Reflected on the water like that.
3: Mm, it is lovely.
1: There's a moon like that once every month. But how often do we get a chance to really look at it? This holiday has made a new man of me, Diana. I've gotten in touch with something inside me, something, I don't know, primitive, I guess you'd call it.
3: Let's go and rinse off.
1: Too bad we have to go home tomorrow. I could be happy here.
4: Yeah. The beach bar will still be open. We've got time for a nightcap.
1: Or two. Come on, I'll race you.
5: Come on, Richard, hurry up, can't you?
1: These bags weigh a ton.
5: If you weren't so cheap, you'd have hired a porter.
6: Your attention, please. British Airways Flight 136 to Gatwick has been cancelled. Passengers are advised to return to their hotels until further notice.
5: Back to the hotel, then.
1: But I'm due at the office tomorrow.
5: Bags, Richard.
6: Please return to your hotel to await instructions.
1: I spent the last traveler's check this morning before we went to the airport.
5: Well, we'll have to go to the bank in Las Palmas.
1: But what if they call us to the airport while we're on the way to the bank? It's 20 miles away. If we miss the flight, it'll cost us a bomb.
5: Oh, look, there's Mark Hastings. Mm. Oh, Mark! Maybe he can work something out with the hotel.
0: Mm-hmm. Hello, Diana. Richard.
5: Mark, this is embarrassing, but we've got a little problem. January the 19th, Hotel Imperial. Dear Judith, surprise! That computer again! Apparently there's been some muddle at the Gatwick end, and our aircraft won't be here until tomorrow at the earliest. Richard cabled the office, such a bureaucrat. I'm sure they'll understand. We'd spent the last of our traveller's checks, but luckily the hotel has been marvellous. Thanks to Mark. Not only will there be no surcharge, but the desk clerk said they would happily advance us any cash we need. A slight letdown all the same. See you eventually, Diana.
1: Oh, this is the first time in the 2 weeks we've been here. And we walked along the beach together in the daytime.
3: Well, don't get any ideas. There's too many people about.
1: I'll be the perfect gentleman.
3: Oh.
1: Hey, stop. And look for a moment.
3: At what?
1: At our hotel. Can you see it?
3: Yes. It's back there somewhere.
1: Yes. A few miles back there. We've walked all this way along the beach and we've passed nothing but hotel after hotel.
3: Well, it is a resort, darling.
1: I know, but look at them all. Dozens of them. And they're all crowded.
3: A place like this is bound to be popular.
1: There. See? There's an airport coach pulling up to that one. Look at them all with their flight bags. Straight through the lobby and out to the poolside bar.
3: Well, we must have looked like that a fortnight ago.
1: But seeing them from here, from the outside, as it were, It looks rather strange. Don't you think?
5: How do you mean? Strange?
1: Well, look at them. They're all mad to get some leisure. Is it not? It would be very easy to take advantage of a group of people in a state like that. Anyway, shall we head back? The airport might call.
2: January the 26th, Hotel Imperial. Dear Judith, still here. Sky's full of aircraft coming in from Gatwick and Heathrow, but none of them apparently is ours. Each morning we've waited in the lobby with our suitcases packed, but the airport coach never arrives. After an hour or so, the desk clerk rings the airport and reports another postponement. So it's back to the pool, drinks and water skiing on the house. For the first few days, it was rather amusing, though Richard was a bit miffed. He claims to be concerned about his job, but really, it's his overdeveloped sense of self-importance. He can't imagine the department functioning without him. I've tried to tell him that he's only one of dozens of managers, but he won't listen. They did cable him this morning, though, telling him not to worry about the delay. Apparently, hordes of people have been caught the same way. He's still worried, though. Well, you know what he's like. Until whenever. Diana.
1: Just between you and me, Mark,
7: mm-hmm.
1: What exactly is going on?
7: Well, without punching it up on the terminal, I can't say exactly. But off the top of my head, Ian and Audrey are off snorkeling in the lagoon. Mm. The Thorntons have, for whatever reason, opted for deep-sea fishing. And your wife is at the amateur dramatics.
1: I'm not stupid, Mark, and I'm not blind. Look around. There are hotels as far as the eye can see. Mm. And beyond that, construction cranes are busy putting up more.
7: Mm.
1: What's it all for?
7: Oh, for you. And for people like you. Everybody needs a taste of paradise, even if it's only for a few weeks.
1: But our weeks are up. We should be back home by now.
7: Have another Campari and soda. And if the sun's troubling you, I'd suggest you put on a hat.
1: Hmm.
7: Ah, Mrs. Harvey, how did the scuba diving go this morning?
2: February the 16th, Hotel Imperial. Dear Judith, 3 more weeks. Hysterical laughter in paradise. The English papers flown in here are full of it. No doubt you've heard that there's going to be a government inquiry. Apparently, instead of flying people back from the Canaries, the airlines have been sending their planes onto the Caribbean to pick up the American holiday traffic. So the poor British are stuck here indefinitely. I hope you've been popping round to look after my plants. There'll be nothing left of them but sticks. There are literally hundreds of us here in the same boat. The amazing thing is, one gets used to it. Oh, the hotel people are charm itself. They've pulled out all the stops, organising extra entertainments of every kind. Richard, of course, is taking it all with his usual lack of grace. I can't see why he doesn't get involved in something. I've joined an amateur theatrical group here at the hotel. We're putting on The Importance of Being Earnest. I wanted to post this from Las Palmas, but there aren't any buses running. And when Richard and I set out on foot, we lost ourselves in a maze of building sites. Diana. Been out boozing, have you?
1: I've seen it. I've seen it all.
2: What are you on about, Richard?
1: I took a bicycle. I covered the entire island. I have seen it all.
2: Seen all what?
1: This island is being divided into a series of huge holiday complexes.
2: I know that.
1: But they're not holiday complexes. They're human reserves.
2: Richard, really?
1: Oh, God, it's hot out there. I should have worn a hat. Have we any aspirin?
2: Look in the bathroom.
1: There must be a million people here already, mostly English, mostly managerial and working class, almost all from the North and Midlands. Tomorrow, I'm going into Las Palmas to find out exactly what is going on here. There should be some way out of here.
2: Richard, we can't leave until there's a plane for us. How have you forgotten that? Now, if you don't mind, I have to go on as Lady Bracknell in a few hours, and I'm rather nervous about it.
1: To hell with Lady Bracknell! Can't you hear what I'm saying? Today I spoke to people who have been here for over a year, Diana. God, I've got a headache. Are you sure we haven't any aspirin?
8: I told you to look in the bathroom.
1: I did.
8: Well, ring down for some then.
1: No. I won't call them. Their hotels are becoming run down. They're starting to run low on supplies. They're having children there.
8: Well, that's their business. Mine is that I am starring in a play. I have never done that before, Richard. I have never had the opportunity. But tonight, I do. And I am not going to allow your sun-baked histrionics to spoil it for me. I'll be at the theatre, if you care to come and watch.
2: February the 18th, Hotel Imperial. Dear Judith, no news yet. Time moves like a dream. On the whole, everyone's taking it surprisingly well, showing that true British spirit. Everyone except Richard, that is. Frankly, I'm too busy with 101 activities to worry. There is a sort of mini renaissance of the arts going on. Mixed saunas, cordon bleu classes, encounter groups, and the theatre, of course. We're opening tonight. I'm on in an hour, darling. Think of me as Lady Bracknell.
9: In a handbag?
7: Oh, Diana, you were wonderful.
3: It was great, Mark. Thank you for the opportunity.
7: You more than earned it. Now, let me take you for a drink.
3: Just one.
1: I want a taxi.
7: Sorry, Richard, but there are no taxis on the island. No one ever goes anywhere.
1: Well, then, get me a bicycle. I have to go to Las Palmas.
7: All the bikes are out just now. There should be one back in a few hours. I can set you up for golf. I have some people who want a fourth.
1: Let me call the British Embassy in Las Palmas, then.
7: Look, Richard, calm down. First of all, there is no British Embassy here. And if you have any problems, I'm sure we can solve them here at the hotel.
1: The hotel is the problem, Mark. Although I'm sure you know all about that. I demand to see the governor of the islands.
7: Richard.
1: There's a Swiss consul in Las Palmas. Get me the Swiss consul. I've got to get off this island.
7: You can't leave the island until your plane is ready.
1: Would you please stop saying that to me and get me someone I can talk to?
7: You can talk to me, Richard. I'm the beach counselor. I'm here to help.
1: Help? That's what you call it, is it? Keep us all busy so we won't realize what's happening here is more like it. Going around behind our backs and having your way with our wives.
7: You're not well, Richard.
1: I'm quite well. Now, get me some transportation.
7: You sound as if you've had more sun than you're used to.
1: I am perfectly rational.
7: Perhaps the doctor could help. Doctor!
1: I don't need a doctor. I need a driver. Now, are you going to help me or not? Wait. Who's he?
7: This is the hotel doctor, Richard.
1: Hey. Hang on.
7: All right, Doctor.
1: What? No! No! No needles! No!
7: There. Thank you, Doctor. A simple case of heat stroke. Nothing to be alarmed about. Now, would one of you take his feet and help me get him up to his room?
2: March 17th, Hotel Imperial. Dear Judith, just a brief card. There was a crisis this morning when Richard, who's been very moody recently, finally came into collision with the hotel management. There was a nasty struggle for a moment, and then they took him up to our room. I thought he was completely out, but half an hour later when I left the shower, he had vanished. I can't think where he's gone, but I hope he's cooling off somewhere. By the way, I was a hit as Lady Bracknell. We're doing Harold Pinter's the birthday party next. Diana. March 25th, Hotel Imperial. Dear Judith, an extraordinary thing happened today. I saw Richard for the first time since he left. I was out on the beach for my morning jog when there he was, sitting by himself under an umbrella.
3: Richard! Richard, is that you?
2: He looked very tanned and healthy.
5: but much slimmer. He calmly told me a preposterous story about the entire Canaries being developed by the governments of Western Europe in collusion with the Spanish authorities.
1: It's a kind of permanent holiday camp for their unemployables.
5: For their what?
1: It's their answer to industrial stagnation. All the EEC governments are footing the bill. And it's not just factory workers, but most of the management people too. There's a beach being built for the French on the other side of the island. And another for the Germans.
5: But Richard, that's absurd. It would cost a fortune.
1: The Canaries are only one of many sites around the Mediterranean and in the Caribbean. Once they're there, the holidaymakers will never be allowed to return home.
5: But how can you know this?
1: It's the common market's final solution to the unemployment crisis. They've decided that once we're here, there's no chance of us starting a revolution at home. I'm starting a resistance movement.
5: You what? I tried to argue with him, but he walked away casually along the beach. The trouble is that he's found nothing with which to occupy his mind. I wish he'd join our theatre group. The birthday party's coming along nicely. He'd make a wonderful Stanley. Diana? April the 8th, Hotel Imperial. Dear Judith, a sad day. I meant to send you a cable, but there's been so much to do. Richard was buried this morning in the new international cemetery in the hills overlooking the bay. I've marked his place with an X. It had been weeks since I'd seen him last, but I gather he'd been moving around the island, living in the half-built hotels and trying unsuccessfully to set up his resistance movement. A few days ago, he apparently stole an unseaworthy motorboat and set off for the African coast. His body washed ashore yesterday on one of the French beaches. Sadly, we've completely lost touch. Just the same, I feel the experience has given me a degree of insight and maturity which I can put to good use when I play Clytemnestra in Mark's new production of Electra. He has been a pillar of strength. Diana. January the 4th, Hotel Imperial. Dear Judith, have I really been here a year? I'm so out of touch with England that I can hardly remember when I last sent a postcard to you. It's been a year of the most wonderful theatre, of parts I would once never have dreamed of playing, and of audiences so loyal that I couldn't bear even the thought of leaving them. The hotels are full now, and we play to packed houses every night. Next, Mark's doing an experimental version of The Tempest, with me as Prospero. Oh, there's so much to do here, and everyone is so fulfilled that I rarely find time to think of Richard. Perhaps you should come here with Charles and the children. But you probably already are here, at one of the thousand hotels along the beach. But if you're here, then why do I write to you? The mails are so erratic. I sometimes think that all my cards to you have never been delivered, but lie unsorted with a million others in the vaults of the shabby post office behind the hotel. Having a wonderful time. Wish you were here.

Having a Wonderful Time by J.G. Ballard. Dramatized by Paul Millikan. Starring Jill Frappier as Diana, Benedict Campbell as Richard, and Andrew Gillies as Mark, with Bridget O'Sullivan as the flight attendant and announcer. The series script editor is Sandra Rabinovich. Casting consultant, Beth Russell. Original music was composed and performed by Timothy Clark. The recording engineer was Bob Lackey. Sound effects by Kathy Perry. And production assistant, Evelyn Chow. Having a Wonderful Time was produced and directed at Studio G in Toronto by series executive producer William Lane. I'm Barbara Budd. Good night.

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1: Lights Out brings you stories of the supernatural and the supernormal, dramatizing the fantasies and the mysteries of the unknown. 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
2: My name, Arch Overland. Tonight, another in our series of tales of the weird and the unusual. I plead with all mothers-in-law who listen to tonight's story not to send me poison pen letters. The fact of the matter is, I like mothers-in-law. I'm really not responsible for what happens in the twisted brains of my characters, am I? But first, before we start, Frank Martin has a word for you.
3: And now, lights out. Everybody.
4: Afraid to die? Who isn't? When I was just a kid, I used to wake up in the night and see the dark person all around me. And I'd get so scared, I'd think I was dead, buried. I'd try to scream. I couldn't. My voice, I'd know I was dead. I'd know it. I'd throw off the cover. I'd cry out, Mother, Mother! Oh, why? Why did I yell out like that? Why should I be scared now? I want to die. I've got to die. It's cold here in the basement. I wonder if the grave is cold. Why don't I get it over with? The rope's around my neck. One step off the ladder and I'll hang and die. And I gotta die. I gotta die.
5: The wages of sin are death.
4: The wages of sin are death. Funny how I seem to hear the words the way my father used to say them. The wages of sin. But was it sin? No, it was hate. I killed her because I hated her. I remember the first time we met. Jay had just married me. And we were walking along the street to his house.
6: Oh, Ella, you'll like my ma. Really, you will.
4: Will I?
6: Sure, she's swell. Best woman in the world.
4: Is she?
6: Well, I mean... Well, you're my wife now. Ella, that proves what I think of you, don't it?
4: I guess it does.
6: Oh, you and Ma'll get along fine. Will this be a surprise to her? Well, here's the house. What do you think of it?
4: Well, it's all right.
6: Yeah. Well, in we go. Will Ma's eyes pop when she sees you? Pop right out, I'll bet you. Come on, Ma, open up. Got a surprise for you.
7: Jay, where have you been, son? Where? Oh.
6: Surprised, eh, Ma? Meet Ella.
7: Jay, you've brought home a woman.
4: When she said it that way, right from that minute, I knew I hated her. And that's the way it was from then on. I wasn't Jay's wife to her, but a woman. Stranger in her house. And it was her house and everything in it. Nothing Jay's, everything hers.
6: Ma, can I use your car to take Ella riding? Ma, mind if Ella plants some roses in your garden? Ma, is it all right if Ella uses...
4: That's the way it was. Hers, hers, everything hers. All I had was Jay, and he wasn't much. You can't blame me. You hear me? You can't blame me for not standing it. All my life I'd had nothing, and at last I was married, and I still had nothing. Her house, her car, her money, her son. I couldn't stand it, I tell you. So I killed her.
5: The wages of sin are death.
4: Why do I keep hearing Pa's words in my head? I'm going to kill myself. I'm going to do it. It's just that I want to sit here on top of a ladder and think and talk about everything for a little while. It's the last chance I'll get. Oh, like I said, I killed her. Well, not right away. I stood it for weeks and months. But all the time inside of me, something was talking.
5: Kill her. Everything will be yours.
4: first soft like, and then louder and louder until my head was filled with it. Louder and louder until I couldn't stand it no more. Louder and louder until I said, yes, I'll do it. Yes. Yes. Everything would be mine then. Everything. I always wanted it that way. It had to be that way. Here in this basement, that's where it happened. Jay went to work. I came down here. Oh, it wasn't very hard to do what I had to do. I remember every minute of it so well. Every minute. I called her, and she came down into the basement.
8: You called me, Ella?
4: Yes, I called you.
8: What's the matter?
4: Somebody took the lid off the sewer down here.
8: Land sakes alive. Now, who could have done that? Heavy iron cover like that. Jay wouldn't have done it.
4: Is it deep down there?
8: Of course it's deep. It ain't a sewer anyway. Covers an old well this building was built over.
4: Oh.
8: What are you owing about? Heard my son Jay tell you the same thing weeks ago.
4: Yes, he did tell me. Funny, I forgot. Oh, look.
8: What?
4: Down in the well, look.
8: I don't see nothing. What?
4: Oh, it's your well, isn't it, Mama? Your well. Everything is yours, so stay in it. Stay in it, Mama. Stay in it. Your well, Mama, but everything else is mine now. Everything mine, mine.
9: And that's the way it was. Easy. Too easy. Jay came home. He said...
10: Hey, Ella, where's Ma?
4: I don't know. She wasn't here when I got back from the store. Must have gone out.
10: Oh. Well, she'll be back. Leave it to Ma.
4: But she didn't come back. How could she? Jay went to the police. They came around. They asked questions. They went away. And nothing happened. It was as easy as that.
5: Wages of sin are death. Wages of sin are death.
4: Oh. Why do I keep hearing that in my head? Why? I'm going to die. Rope around my neck. Just a little bit longer talking. Just a little. She was gone. And I had her house and her son. And then I didn't want him. I tell you, he made me sick just to look at him. Mama. Mama. I wanted to forget. Forget. And then, one day, I got an idea.
9: There was more room under that iron lid in the basement, wasn't there?
4: That was it? Yes, that was it. Got free of her, now I get free of him. Fill the house, quick, get away, away, far away. Yeah, that was it, a free woman. With my looks and all that money, oh, would I have a time. I planned everything, told the neighbors Jay was going on a trip. I said Jade wrote me to sell the place and join him out of town. I tell you, it was perfect. He came home that night. The night I was going to let him join his mama.
10: Anybody home?
4: I'm always home.
10: Oh, you said that just like Mama used to.
4: Did I?
10: Say, that reminds me. I got a new detective agency working on the case. They think that maybe she lost her memory somehow. You know, like you were about...
4: All right, all right.
10: What, Ella?
4: Sit down and eat your supper. You want it to get cold?
10: Well, don't see why you don't want to talk about finding Mama. After all...
4: Sit down and eat your supper. You'll find your Mama.
10: You think so, Ella?
4: Sure.
10: Oh, say, that's good hearing you say that. Finding my Ma, that's something I'd sure like.
4: He sat down to eat. I'd made him a good supper. Why not? His last supper. And then it happened. We were sitting there eating when there was a knocking at the door.
10: No. Who can that be?
4: How should I know? Get up and answer it.
10: Yeah. Peddler, I'll bet you. Nobody here.
4: Then shut the door and come on back and finish your supper.
10: That's funny. I heard knocking plain, didn't you?
4: Yeah, kid's playing jokes. Go on, eat. I want you to help me fix something in the basement.
10: Fix what?
4: You'll see.
11: Finish your eating first.
10: Okay.
11: Those crazy kids. Man asked us where you are. I'll go and...
10: Hello, wait.
11: Wait for what?
10: Listen. That knocking. How funny it sounds.
11: Those kids.
10: But it's from the basement door.
11: No.
10: Well, I better go see.
11: No. Jay, don't open that door. Don't, I tell you.
10: Don't see why not. Somebody knocking, I gotta see who...
11: Jay, leave the door closed.
10: What's the matter with you? Gotta open it, gotta see...
11: No, Jay!
10: No.
11: Oh,

0: Ladies and gentlemen, this moment when the dead have returned is certainly a fit one to loosen your grip on that chair and take a deep breath and slow up your pulse beat. And now back to Lights Out. Ella goes on with her story. The story of the return from death of the woman she had murdered.
1: Yeah, it was her, all right. There she was. Eyes glaring. Dirty gray old hair plastered wet around her face. Standing there. I could see her with my own eyes. And yet she was dead, I tell you, dead. Jay didn't know that, no. He took that dead thing by the arm, and he led her into the room. And he sat her down in a chair.
2: Oh, Mama, Mama, you did come back. I knew you would. We both knew it, didn't we, Ella? Now tell us, Mama, where you been? Why'd you go? Yeah, why come back this funny way? The back way up the basement steps. Why, Mama? Mama, you're sick. Oh, Ella, look, she's dripping wet. Ella, quick, take her upstairs and put her to bed. Yeah, and maybe you'd better sleep with her tonight. Keep her warm. Ella? Why are you looking so funny? Ella! Ma! Ella fainted. Why did she faint? Why?
1: Sure, I fainted. Me sleep with that. Me keep that warm. Oh, no. I didn't wake up until next morning. Jay was leaving for work. He told me she was sleeping in her room to take good care of her when she woke up. When he went away, happy as Mama was back. When he was gone, I sat down there in the kitchen and waited. It got on to 5. Soon he'd be coming home. I had to know. I tell you, I had to. I went upstairs. To her room. I opened the door. Nobody there. I tell you, nobody there. The bed not even slept in. She'd never been there, never. I dreamed it. Jay dreamed it. She wasn't there. She hadn't come back. But I had to be sure. I went down in the basement. I pried up that old iron lid. There was the open well. I lit a lantern and held it in the black hole. I looked in. She was there, floating in the water like a big fat... Oh, but she was still there. Well, that's all that mattered. I had piled things over the lid to hold it down, and old trunk boxes, heavy things. That's what I did. They came home after a while. He said...
2: How's Mama?
1: I said... All right. He said,
2: call her down to dinner, will you?
1: I said, yeah, sure. Oh, yeah, that's what I said. I knew Mama was all right where she was. We sat down to dinner. He kept talking about her. How funny it was that she still was sleeping. How funny it was the way she came back. But all the time I was laughing inside myself because I knew what had happened was just a strange dream we both had had. Because she was dead. Dead and floating. We sat there eating. I felt good. Her bad dream ended. For this night, Jay would join his mama. Swimming. Yeah. And then, just like the night before, it happened.
2: Say, now who in the world's that? And... And it's the basement door again. Now, what in the... Mama! You!
1: Yeah. I screamed. What good was that? There she was again. The water dripping down off her face and clothes and puddling on the floor. And this time I knew it was no dream. She came into the room. She sat down on a chair. Jay talking all the time. He didn't see the way I saw. The face was... Oh. started to thunder. And Jay said...
2: Oh, Mama, Mama, you should never have sneaked out on a night like this. Not a bed with you. In the morning, I'll call the doctor. Ella, you take Mama upstairs to bed. And this time, be sure you sleep with her. You know how scared she is of thunder. Go on now. She's soaked to the skin.
1: I just sat there. I tell you, I couldn't move. Thinking of going upstairs with her, being in the same room with her, it froze me to my chair. And Jay said...
2: No, come to think of it, I'll go fetch the doctor right now. Can't take any more chances. Ella, you take Mama right upstairs and put her to bed. Lie down with her. Keep her warm till I get back with Doc Williams.
1: And he was gone after the doctor. I sat there, the flesh on me crawling. The doctor'd come and he'd see that she was dead a long time. He'd be sure to see it the way I saw it, dead, and the water had... How long we sat there looking at each other, I don't know. And then her lips moved, and it was like a cold wind. And I said, to put me to bed. That's what she said. My son said to put me to bed. And then I understood the whole thing. She'd come back from the dead to keep me from killing him. And she wanted me along upstairs to... No, I wouldn't do it. I sat there without moving. Her lips moved again. He said to keep me warm. Come upstairs, Ella, to keep me warm. Me keeping that dead thing warm. Her wet, cold, dripping skin against... No, I wouldn't do it. She thought she'd make me crazy that way. Hold me in her bony arms until the sense in me ran out, the way the well water was running out of her. Make me crazy. Something to be locked away like they locked my own mother away. Crazy. Oh, no, that wouldn't happen to me. She wouldn't make me crazy, not me. I got to my feet. I turned quick before she could stop me. The basement door. I locked it behind me. I ran down the basement steps. Oh, I knew how to cheat her. The sure way, the only way. Oh, that's why I'm down here now. The rope around my neck. The other end tied to the crossbeam. I'll jump off this ladder. The rope will stretch. I'll be dead. And she'll never get me crazy. Still thundering. If I make noises, I choke. Nobody will hear me. And I'll die. And I'll never see her again. Why don't I do it now? There ain't much time. Jay and the doctor will be coming back. I gotta be dead then. Good and dead, or they'll find out the truth about her. Why don't I do it now? Why don't I do it? Because I'm afraid. Afraid of dying. That's why I've been talking here in the dark, because I'm afraid. Oh, it'll be so dark. Empty. Things will go on in the world, and I'll have nothing but the dark. Why should I die? Yeah, why should I? If I left this house, she wouldn't follow me, would she? That's all she wants, the house, her Jay. Well, she can have him. I'll go right away. Far away, they'll never find me, never. Oh, the rope. It's so tight around my neck. Oh, I gotta get it off. I gotta hurry and get away before Jay and the duck. I can't get the rope off. Who's there? Who's coming down the steps? Is that you, Jay? Oh, you. You followed me down. How could you? I locked the door. Oh, but then I put that iron lid over you, too, didn't I? And it didn't do much good. Oh, listen, I'll go away. You hear me? I'll go away. This'll be your house and everything in it. Hear me, all yours again, and, And Jay, I'll leave him, too. I won't take anything with me. I'll just go right away. Get the rope off. I'll go. You'll see me go. Oh, and made the noose so tight, I can't seem to... Mrs. Kroger, what are you going to do? Are you not going to climb up the ladder? Oh, no. No, stay off. Stay off, I tell you. Don't come closer. I can't stand you coming closer. Stay away, the ladder. The ladder will fall. The rope is still around my neck if I fall. No. No. No, you won't make me die. I've got hold of the rope with my hand. I won't choke this way. My arms are strong. I can hold on to the rope above my head for a long time. Jay will be home right away. He'll get me down. I'll live. I will, and you'll still be dead. Dead. I'll tell them that you fell in the well. They'll believe me. They'll believe me. Well, say something. Say something. I know you're standing down there watching me. You're waiting for my arms to get tired, so I'll let go. But I won't let go. I won't. Jay'll be home. I can't let go. I can't. I gotta live. Oh, my arms. I'm so tired. I gotta hold on, or the noose. Oh, cramps in the arm. Jay, I got a cramp. I can't hold on anymore. Jay, I wouldn't have killed you. Oh, Jay, I can't hold on.

0: Mr. Obler. Last week and again this. Do you really believe the dead can return to avenge?
1: Well, I have an answer this week. A factual one. Which will wait for a moment for you, Mr. Martin.
0: Friends, remember now. If you're one of the thousands who need more vitamin B and iron...
1: Tell us, yes, about the return of the dead, whether or not I believe that the dead could return to avenge an evil. Frank, have you ever heard of Charles Fort?
0: No, I haven't.
1: Well, Charles Hoy Fort was born in 1874 and died in New York in 1932. The unusual, the supernormal, the supernatural fascinated him, just as one man might collect postage stamps. Charles Fort, for 20 or 30 years, collected records of phenomena which dogmatic science couldn't explain, strange murders and so forth. I suggest that, therefore, that any of you who think that this is the only possible world spend a very pleasant weekend reading these records in Mr. Fort's work, The Book of the Damned. The best possible answer to the ghost question is, who knows?
0: And now what about next week, Mr. Obler?
1: Well, next week a story of suspense, which is, I believe, quite different from anything you've ever heard before. Have you ever watched a shooting star streak across the sky and suddenly have a feeling of almost terror? But, well, all that's next week.
0: Lights Out will come to you again next Tuesday at the same time. Be sure to listen to Arch Obler's weird story of the thing out of interstellar space. And if you need more vitamin B and iron, be sure to try ironized yeast, the one and only ironized yeast, with the big letters IY on the package and on each tablet.
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5: Once upon a time there was an engineer.
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7: 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Charlie says, really make the

0: Hold it. 15 seconds from now, you'll see the picture he just took. See? With the Polaroid Land camera, you get bright, sharp pictures in 15 seconds. Snap, pull, peel. It's that easy. Is there any better way to get pictures of the family?
1: 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It's your dinner. It's called Cupboard Love. Cupboard Love's different. 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See this full pouch? Keeps it moist and squeezy. 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It's a new kind of cat food. Moist. It's good for you. Like it?
2: New Cupboard Love. 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

This is Michael Hansen. The Mind Web story this time comes from the book edited by Kirby McCauley, titled Night Chills, published by Avon. This is Robert Bloch's The Funny Farm. In order to comprehend Joseph Satterley's obsession with the comics, one would have to be old enough to remember the 20s. More than that, it would be necessary to remember the decade as Satterley himself did. And such a subjective recall is impossible even for a psychiatrist. Now, this isn't to say that a psychiatrist wouldn't have helped. Indeed, it was a matter of more or less common knowledge around Redford that Joe Satterley was a real weirdo. And inevitably, his place of residence was dubbed the Funny Farm. Because of the comics, naturally, the thousands upon thousands of comics Satterley collected. It was generally conceded that Satterley would pay a ridiculously high price for any old piece of multicolored paper depicting the antics of Little Jimmy, Salesman Sam, or Polly and her pals. Obviously, he must be some kind of a nut. Spending all that money on such foolishness was like... The people who said such things generally paused here because they didn't know what it was like. Only Satterley knew that. It was like buying a ticket to the past. And that, of course, is exactly what Satterley was doing. He was time traveling, returning via the medium of comics to the very best and most comfortable portion of that past, which, for him, was the 20s. Not the roaring 20s, mind you. The 20s didn't roar for Satterley or for anyone else who spent his childhood during that dim and distant decade. Actually, it was a very quiet time. Except for the 4th of July. There were less crowds, less traffic. Even the movies were silent. And if one's family actually owned a super heterodyne radio, it was heard through the medium of earphones. Roaring would have hurt Joe Satterley's ears, for he had mastoiditis. Even the earphones gave him trouble. As a result, Satterley was frequently absent from school and almost always away from the other children in the playgrounds and vacant lots. He was a shy youngster, a loner, a great reader. Perhaps that's why the comics became so important to him. He'd actually learned to read from the funny papers, and his most pleasant memories centered around those long, lonely afternoons in the attic with a collection of Sunday comic sections that he'd started accumulating at the age of 7. The funny papers were actually funny in those days. There were Happy Hooligan with a tin can on his head, Chinless Andy Gump, and Rich Uncle Bim from Australia, Barney Google and the faithful Spark Plug, Boob McNutt, Count Skooloose of Toulouse, Cross-Eyed Iggy, and the Napoleon Hat, Lanky Martin Dumpy, the Whiskered Jack. He knew them all. Followed them faithfully throughout the week and reveled with them when they cut loose in full-page color on Sundays. When Jiggs took off his shoes and sneaked out on Maggie for a forbidden orgy of corned beef and cabbage at Dendy Moore's, he tiptoed along at his heels. When Moon Mullins escorted Lord Plushbottom to the pool hall, he went with them. When Crazy Cat cavorted across the lunar-like landscape of Never Never Land, he was there. Brickbats flew, grotesques capered and saw stars, animals spoke, balloon-encased light bulbs signaled the origin of ideas and empty heads. Here was a world of fancy with a language and logic all its own. A world of escape and enchantment. And somehow, because Joe Satterley was largely cut off from the actual world beyond the rain streaked or frost-fogged attic windows, somehow the funny pages served him as a guide to reality. His Africa was the continent of Hans and Fritz, where cats and jammers dwelt with a cannibal king who wore a top hat and a monocle. And the Herring brothers pursued piratical careers to the point of idiocy. Later, it became the realm of Tarzan, of Tantor and Numa.

0: about the Golden Lion. His ideas of higher education derived from Harold Keen. His notion of the business world from Winnie Winkle and Tilly the Toilet. Even in the early 30s, his impression of life in the big city was based on the exploits of Dick Tracy or the vicissitudes of Apple Mary and Dixie Dugan. A psychiatrist might make a case for Satterley's lifelong bachelorhood from the attitudes implanted by a faithful reading of Mr. and Mrs. Toots and Casper and the tragic comedies enacted by George Bungle. A psychiatrist might make quite a case indeed, pointing out that concentration on brightly colored figures in the darkened attic can serve to induce a form of auto-hypnosis. And preoccupation with the idealized childhood of a Skeezix, a Skippy, or even an Alicinders, may make the reality pale by comparison. And certainly a psychiatrist might sense a peril in too great an identification with the dream worlds of Little Nemo, Buck Rogers, Flash Gordon, Prince Valiant, Mandrake the Magician, and at the very end of the cycle, Superman. Not that Joe Satterley emerged from comic reading at the end of the 30s as a Superman character himself. If anything, he was hardly the equal of a Clark Kent. He became a bookkeeper, then an accountant, but was still, particularly after the death of his parents, more of a loner than ever. And his collection grew. All through his years in the city, he lived in a boarding house without, needless to say, the amusing companionship of the Major Hoople. But he still retained the family home outside Redford. And it was here that he dispatched the comics he acquired through bookstore browsing and mail order acquisition. It was here, following his retirement in the late 60s, that he settled down to what, well, could be described as a second childhood. Premature senility might be the psychiatric diagnosis. As for Satterley himself, he knew only that he felt safe and comfortable away from a world where everything had changed and even the comic strips weren't funny anymore. He didn't like that world. He didn't even like his own image in the mirror. It reminded him too much of Casper Milktoast. But he did like sitting in the attic, where rack-lined walls housed his accumulation, and reading once again the adventures of Little Orphan Annie and Joe Palooka, or Terry and the Pirates. Once a week, he went into Redford for groceries, and more infrequently, he ventured to the bank, the hardware store, and the barber shop. People in town had a somewhat vague impression of him, and his impression of them was equally remote. Somehow, gradually, he seemed to withdraw into a realm of his own, where all problems were neatly compartmentalized in panel strips, a world of bright colors silently sent messages. A world of easy laughter and innocent adventure, which comforted him by satirizing the harsh reality of the wilderness outside his windows. He could laugh at that reality with the Little King, or even the Neds. Sometimes he laughed out loud. And when on occasion he did turn on his small screen television set for the news, he found himself watching the war footage and echoing Wimpy's ancient dictum of, "Let's you and him fight." Joe Satterley often dreamed about comics now, and at first it rather disconcerted him to encounter A.B. Cabibble or Daddy Warbucks in the familiar surroundings of his own home. But after a time, he became accustomed to it, and in fancy, he could picture the dark halls of the rambling old house people with the colorful companions of his youthful imaginings. Again, a psychiatrist might have a field day with a man whose erotic fantasies revolved around the earliest incarnation of Dixie Dugan. But then, what would a psychiatrist know about the child who dwelt within the mind of an elderly, graying, eccentric? The mind is merely an instrument of perception, and if it chooses to perceive the dream more vividly than the reality, who is to say that this is an error? Satterley loved his comic strip companions, and he came to feel that they loved him. They lived together quite contentedly, and if Satterley was indeed childish, he preferred the image to that of Casper Milktoast, the quite ineffectual man in the mirror whose empty daily routine protested both the comics collection and the child. domain in search of long-ago laughter. So what went on in Satterley's house was really of no concern to a psychiatrist at all. The only person who became concerned was Lenny Morgan, and Lenny Morgan was no psychiatrist. He was only a thief. But a damn good one, Morgan told himself. If he hadn't been so good, he wouldn't be hot. And if he wasn't hot, he wouldn't have come to this backwoods boondock to sit things out. Tall timber makes a good hiding place, but Morgan figured it was a drag. He was just about ready to take his chances and cut back to town when he heard about this Joe Satterley and his comic collection. The first item of value that a good thief steals is information. And the information that Morgan obtained through listening to a chance conversation in the barbershop sounded valuable enough. He absorbed it in the way a computer absorbs data.
1: An old man living alone in a big house on a back road 3 miles outside of town. No friends. Well fixed for money. Spends it all for his collection. Must have thousands of comics out there.
0: Comics. That was the operative word, setting the circuits in motion, signaling all systems go. Because Morgan's computer-like mind already had data stored away on comics. It was his business to know about hobbies and hobbyists. Now take your average stamp collection, or better still, don't take it. No matter what the owner laid out for it over the years, chances are that a dealer will only offer one-tenth of the catalog value except for certain U.S. items. And if the collection contains rarities, you must peddle it around to the big operators who can afford to buy. And this is as risky as trying to sell a Rembrandt to an art dealer. You know at once where it came from. And the big stamp merchants know who owns the scarce, valuable material. They spot Morgan as a ringer every time. Coins are better, particularly gold and silver. But a good haul's bulky, heavy, hard to handle. You need the same amount of manpower it would take to rob a mint, so coins are out. Morgan never touched coins. Painting, sculpture, antiques. Again, these items are too heavy, too awkward to load, too difficult to stash away till you dump them. Jewelry is good, but for that you need a fence. The fence will steal you blind. Morgan didn't approve of anyone stealing from a fellow professional, particularly that fellow professional was himself. But comics, now you're with it. He'd seen the lists and the ads in collector's magazines. At first he couldn't believe it. Little kids, 10 or 12 years old, paying $150 for some old Batman or Wonder Woman comic that sold for a dime when it first came out 30 years ago. It was big business and getting bigger. It was a big business, but the merchandise was small, portable, easy to handle, and easy to dispose of with no way of tracing and no questions asked. You could even peddle it by mail if you liked. One man could fill a station wagon with a load worth a fortune. Morgan had a station wagon. So there were no problems. But just to make sure, he checked everything out. It took him another week, cooped up in the crummy little motel with the red-jacketed yucks who came to this godforsaken wilderness for the fall hunting season, but he stuck it out. Eating in the fried joints, hanging around the barbershop, knocking off a few beers in the tavern, always keeping his ears open, he found out what he needed to know. Joe Satterley didn't hunt. Probably meant he couldn't handle a gun. Chances were he didn't even own one. And he wouldn't have any hunting dogs either. Or any dogs at all, which was important for obvious reasons. Another bit of good news turned up along the way. Old Satterley was deaf. He wore hearing aids, and it wasn't much good either. When he came to town on Thursdays to stock up groceries for the week, he had trouble hearing the clerk. Morgan got that word from a conversation he eavesdropped on in the store itself, but he didn't stop there. He waited until Thursday afternoon and planted himself across the street to wait. And sure enough, along about 5 o'clock, this beat-up old Plymouth paddled into the parking space and the skinny, gray-haired digger climbed out. He wore a hearing aid all right, and when he headed into the store, Morgan knew he'd spotted the clown. Morgan noticed he had trouble lugging his grocery bags when he came out, That meant he was pretty feeble, and that was good, too. There'd be no trouble handling him. So when Satterley drove out of town, Morgan trailed him in the station wagon. He kept a good distance behind, but he followed him right to the dirt side road where the Plymouth turned off into the woods. Morgan didn't go after him. Instead, he drove on, checking the location of the nearest neighbors and discovering that the next farmhouse was almost a mile away. Just past it was the junction with the main highway. So the setup was perfect. And it was even more perfect by the time Friday night rolled around. Morgan checked out of the motel at noon, tipped the woman who did the cleaning, and made sure that both he and the motel clerk knew that he was anxious to get back to Duluth before dark. And then he cut out for the main highway, cruised 30 miles through a fly speck on the map called Purdy, and he took a room at the motel there. He timed the run at half an hour, and he had a sandwich and coffee for dinner. No point eating a heavy meal just before going to work, and waited around till 10 o'clock. Nobody noticed him pull out of the motel parking place, and he barreled back to the highway in plenty of time to get to Satterley's place by 11 o'clock. It was exactly 11 o'clock when he turned the station wagon onto the dirt road. The night was dark, and there was a feel of rain in the air, which could be another break for Morgan. A good heavy fall rain would wash out the tire tracks. And since the old fellow wouldn't be expected to show up in town again until next Thursday, that gave him 6 days clear. Maybe no one would get around to missing him for another 4 or 5 days after that. And by then, the local fuzz wouldn't even remember Morgan. With all these hunters coming in, who kept track? It was the kind of caper Morgan always dreamed about. Up in the old house, the old Satterley was dreaming, too. Sleeping on the big bed his parents occupied when he was a child. The bed he sometimes crawled into on Sunday mornings. Little Joey, snuggling up in the warm, comfy, cozy place between Mama and Papa, and Mama laughing.
2: Oh, Joey, not again. Please, please, Papa promised he'd read them to me.
0: And Papa shaking his head but grinning as he reached for the papers, and he'd say, all right, which one you want first?
2: Hairbreadth, Harry, Papa.
0: And the bright pages of the funny papers unfurling across the bed, crispy, crinkly, smelling of ink, rattling and rustling. Something was rattling and rustling now. He awakened in darkness, and he wasn't Joey anymore. He was Joe. And it was half a century later, and he couldn't hear clearly, and he couldn't see at all, but there was something. Satterley fumbled on the nightstand for his hearing aid. Then he threw back the covers and swung his feet to the floor. He fitted them into his slippers and stood up, moving towards the light switch near the door. Before he reached it, the beam of a flashlight seared across his eyes and a voice buzzed in his ears.
1: All right, don't move.
0: Satterley didn't move. He stood stock still, staring at the burly man holding the flashlight. Who was he? Why was he scowling so? He didn't ask the questions aloud, but if he had, Morgan wouldn't have answered him because Morgan was uptight. It was all going according to plan, and there were no hitches anywhere along the line. No dog, no trouble forcing the door downstairs, no trouble finding his way here to the bedroom, and sure as hell no trouble with his old futz and their nightgown. And nightgowns, for Christ's sake, who wears them nowadays? Maybe that's what was bugging him. This wasn't nowadays. This house, the damned furniture downstairs, like something out of a Sears Roebuck catalog for 1920. The drapes and the rugs all moldy and everything smelling the way it did, musty and old and dark as a tomb. Morgan wanted no part of this place, and the sooner he could split, the better. So it was time to pop the question.
1: Where are they?
0: The old jerk blinked at him as if he hadn't heard. Morgan gave him a swipe across the side of his forehead with a heavy flashlight. He repeated,
1: where are they?
0: And this time he got complete attention.
2: Where are what?
1: The comics. I want to see the comics.
0: Satterley's mouth dropped open, and for a moment he looked like a little kid, his lower lip wobbling as though he was getting ready to bawl. But then Morgan lifted the flashlight again, and old Satterley got the message.
2: Upstairs. They're upstairs. In the attic.
1: Let's go.
2: What do you...
0: Morgan potted him in the ribs with a flashlight, and Satterley shut up fast. He turned and shuffled out of the bedroom and down the hall. Morgan was right behind him, fanning the flash beam over the floorboards and the steps of the attic stairway. The steps creaked loudly under his feet. And an answering echo came from above, but it didn't matter. There was no one else to hear.

0: the flashlight sent shadows scurrying across the walls, Morgan saw the racks. Row upon row of racks. The kind of thing he remembered seeing in the public library when he was a kid. Used them to store old newspapers or something. He prodded steadily forward and turned the flashlight towards the nearest rack for a closer look. Then he shook his head. These were old newspapers. A whole damned attic filled with newspaper sheets, row on row of them, covered with cellophane and the cellophane covered with dust. Peering down, he rubbed his fingers across the surface of the sheet and the color leaked forth. Toonerville Folks by Fontaine Fox, one of those Sunday funny papers. Morgan fanned the flashlight. Dumb Dora, Petey Dink, Foxy Grandpa. They were all funny papers. And he grabbed Satterley's arm.
1: All right. Where are you hiding the comics?
0: Satterley gestured at the racks.
2: These are the comics.
0: Morgan twisted his arm.
1: Not the newspapers. I mean the comic books.
2: Books? I don't have any books.
0: Morgan released his grip, staring at the rows of wax looming in the shadows. It was the truth, and he knew it. Satterley was too frightened to lie. There were no books. There were no books because in the days when the old man was a kid, these newspaper strips were the only comics. And that's what he'd collected. Lousy old newspapers, not worth a dime even to a goddamn junk dealer. No books. It was all for nothing. Something was building inside Morgan. Something that had to burst. And he reached out blindly and ripped the paper from its frame, shredding the cellophane covering and tossing it to the floor. He tore another free. He crumpled it.
2: Please, please don't.
0: But Morgan wasn't listening. Nobody listened. Nobody understood. These were all he had. His companions, his friends for 50 years. He'd preserved and protected them for their lifetimes. Destroying his collection was like destroying his life. Destroying his life. Satterley felt the tug at the side of his head as the angry man jerked the cord of his hearing aid. He saw the livid, enraged face before him, saw the beefy hands rise, gripping the ends of the cord to whip it around his neck, and then he felt the agonizing pressure against his throat. And that, for Satterley, was all. But it wasn't all for Morgan. Only the rage died with his victim. Now he stood over the body in the darkness. The body crumpled on the floor like one of those old newspaper sheets. The attic was drafty, and the night wind whispered through the papers in their racks. The whispering wasn't real, of course, because there was no one here but himself. The real whispers would come later, when the body was discovered. Morgan knew how to prevent that. The newspapers were the answer. A heap of old newspapers and a match. He moved to the racks and started to tear the cellophane-covered sheets free with both hands. The paper rattled, and the wind rose all around him, making a rustling sound, a stirring sound, a whispering like the murmur of many voices. Cracked, brittle voices. Angry voices. Voices sounding from shadows. Shadows that suddenly rose and moved. Shadows do move. And when Morgan turned and saw them, he was not alarmed. But shadows have no substance. They do not creak. And now there was a creaking of floorboards from the racks in the far corner. Morgan started to glance in that direction, and as he did, he heard the attic door slam shut. Then he did panic for a moment until he realized it must be the work of the wind. He dropped the wadded newspapers he'd clenched in his fists and spread. spread them across the floor. Whispers whirled and shadows slithered, but Morgan ignored them, reaching for a match. The light flared up, and then Morgan couldn't ignore them any longer. The shadows streamed forth from the rack, the shadows that surrounded and converged. Morgan rose and stepped back quickly as he saw the silhouette of a tall man in the top hat, the tall man carrying a cane that bore curious resemblance to a magician's wand. He saw the outlines of the bald-headed figure with a tiny tin cup perched atop its bony head, a grotesque profile of a mustached man with a receding chin, a long-haired giant with a sword. And then, from the moving mass of rustling, whispering shapes, an image emerged. The brightly colored, garish image of a small, carrot-topped girl with eyes widened in a stare. Eyes that had no pupils. She opened her mouth, and the whisper came forth. A dry, paper, thin whisper. Something growled. Something crouched. Something sprang. Morgan screamed once, and then the shadow was upon him, and the other shadows watched and whispered as he died. Then, there was only silence in the attic. A silence lasting for 10 days until the state police broke in and found Satterley's body with a cord of the hearing aid still twisted around his neck. The verdict of death by strangulation was easy to arrive at. Morgan's corpse presented a more difficult problem. He was sprawled amidst a pile of old comic strips, long-forgotten images of Mandrake the Magician, Happy Hooligan, Andy Gump, Prince Valiant, Little Orphan Annie. But there was no clue as to how he met his death. All they could think of was that a timber wolf had bitten out his throat.

0: You've heard the story, The Funny Farm, by Robert Bloch. It appears in Night Chills, Stories of Suspense and Horror, a collection edited by Kirby McCauley and published by Avon Books. I'm Michael Hansen. 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
1: He had an engine and he sure had fun. 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

know, some marmalades get some of their tang from added flavoring. While Robertson's Golden Shred gets all of its tang from Seville oranges. What would you rather have for breakfast?

0: Well, come in, Smithers. What is it? Speak up, boy. Orange juice.
1: No, sir. New Kellogg's Rise and Shine.
0: Hey, fiendish.
1: And look at this, sir.
0: No peel, no Pepsin, it's got vitamin C. Well, Smithers, I suppose this is it.
1: What are you doing, sir?
0: Thank you, Governor. Wife and three Peps to support. Thank you.
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2: Oh, Frank, you're on the phone. The bridge is
3: Sorry, Laura. I thought you knew I was hiding.
2: Oh,
3: you didn't mean to stay like that.
4: Come on, I'm sorry, honest.
3: What a night.
4: Well,
3: Holroyd's come home, and what a night. Yeah,
4: look at
3: him, Nicole.
4: Brilliant, oh, my night.
3: What an inspired fuel. Fuel of the evening, beautiful fuel.

I'll drive right up to the front, see you while I'm about it. You could leave me in the house. Now the trees are there. Oh, I'm lonely. I can't see. Yes,

0: Devin? Devin! Devin, will you stop being stupid? I thought you went out to get the luggage. Devin!
1: Oh, that's you. Where's the toy?
2: Devin, I want to see you again. Stop messing about. You can't stand me anymore.
0: What do you mean?
2: You know what I mean.
1: Bye, Daniel.
2: Papa, what's wrong?

0: I told you, darling. I don't know what you're on about. I wasn't down there at all last night.
1: Robin, I'm not a bit amused, really.
0: All right, then, Victoria. So you're not amused. Katie, I went out to bring the car up and get the stuff in.
1: Yes, well. Well,
0: if I was down there in the other wing, how'd I get out again anyway?
1: Could you?
0: Could she go back there? Listen, what is this?
1: Someone was standing in the passageway just below the stairs.
0: Well, there couldn't have been, darling, because...
1: And as I said your name, he took one or two paces towards me and then turned and went to where?
0: And where?
1: I don't know. I heard the car then and... Couldn't
0: I was driving the car, so... There, you see. You imagined it. What else? Come on. Let's get things sorted out. Rest of the furniture coming today. Hey, starting to let my home. Roll up. Napoleon Bonaparte slept here. Off the ground now, butchers.
1: Stephanie? Is that right? Oh, no. I saw him.

0: I reckon they knocked the old Joanna a bit off center when they heaved it out of Pickford's van, you know, love.
1: Well, that's different to your plan, you know, will it, sweetheart?
2: What?
0: Oh,
2: I know what I want.
0: Oh, no, no, it's not 9 o'clock yet.
2: I was talking about supper. Pickles, cheese, tomatoes.
0: Ha ha, haven't got any.
2: And gherkins in there, gherkins. All right, miss out the tomatoes. Come on, chop, chop, into the kitchen.
0: Look, hot children, you two, chocolate
2: mud. Hot runny soup in mud. What are you talking about? Who was?
0: It was at the sink and he turned around. Oh, but it's no use. It doesn't work. I tried to push the bulb. Stephanie was standing over there.
2: Charlie, there's no one here.
0: There was.
2: And he'd still be here, then, wouldn't he? The door's locked.
0: Is it a man?
2: Of course you're not mad.
0: Then believe me, then. He turned
2: and... I mean... Did he turn?
0: What a smile.
2: A man?
0: Yes, I saw it up there.
2: Yes, over... Is it... Sit down, I'll get the supper.
0: You don't believe me, do you? Hmm?
2: I don't know. I don't not believe you.
0: I'll stay here while you get the food.
2: Well, you might as well get it then. You better not have cheese. Make you dream.
0: That's right. Send me up about it. Daddy?
2: Hmm?
0: Come here. Daddy?
2: Hmm?

0: Let's play some music. Ask him about dancing.
1: But I thought you had a splitting headache.
0: Oh, that was 5 minutes ago. I've taken Grandpa Headache powder since.
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1: Grandpa. Oh, darling, don't you look as though you're enjoying yourself? The party's great.
0: Yes, it wasn't until I ate.
1: So take a Digel. I always keep some in my bag.
0: But I already took an antacid.
1: Yes, darling, but Digel is much more than an antacid. Digel has double action. There's a layer of antacid plus a layer of tonificant. It's the tonificant that relieves that dreadful bloated feeling. Here, try a Digel.
3: Like they say, when you eat too well, demand Digel.

0: So that's the fix, then, is it? Either I don't do any more evening work, or if I do and I've got to, you say it's your mother's.
1: Well, there's no value point in having a house of one's own, is there? We might just as well live at your mother's. Kate? Kate? Kate!
2: I heard what you said. I'm not sure.
1: Oh, Kate, this is ridiculous.
2: Ridiculous or not, I'm not staying in this blasted house alone, night or day.
1: Kitty, this is our home. It's our house. Ours. I have gone hard for this. No rent, no landladies. They want to poke their noses.
2: Except him.
1: Him?
2: What your... Don't you? I didn't tell you because I knew you'd laugh and not believe me. But Saturday afternoon, when you went to golf, I went up to the first landing to try to get the linen from the chest. And I saw him plainly this time. He just... leaning against the wall by the chest and he looked at me. Gavin, someone's playing a joke. Oh.
1: Look to see. What do you look like? I mean, what's it?
2: The same way. I didn't see the face properly last time. This time I did, though. It was grey. It was grey. And it was this something. And his arms were inside it. And yeah, it was thin. And just the face. Grey. And then he smiled. Oh, and Gavin.
1: Yes?
2: Gavin.
1: What, love?
2: Wait, and just... what? Gavin, we've got to go away. There's something not good here. Oh, please. I'm frightened. I'm frightened.
0: Why didn't you... tell me, Mr. Edwards.
3: Just tell you, Mr. Hallward.
0: Right.
3: Because there was any need.
0: Well, I think there was a lot of need. If you sell a house and it's had 9 different families living in it in 14 years, and for the past 3 years it's been empty altogether...
3: No, hang on.
0: Let me see. If I heard of a house like this, I'd expect to find dry rot, worms in the cellar, the roof caving in, and drained along something. I mean, the price wasn't all that low.
3: It's £4,000.
0: Yes, sure, it was a bargain. You looked at a lot of houses and ours was calm, and it was the best all-round buy there was. Could you tell me, Mr. Reckitt, why no one from the village will go anywhere near the place after dusk?
3: Mr. Holroyd. In every village all over England, you'll find a house somewhere with a lot of superstitious twaddle.
0: And we've bought the local haunted house of Woodford.
3: Oh, that's fine, isn't it?
0: How long would it take to sell the damn thing? Another 3 years, I suppose?
3: But surely, it's not dangerous.
0: My wife has had several very bad shocks since we've moved there. She's very unhappy. Mr. Edwards, is there any way of finding out more about the place?
3: More?
0: Yes. You've given your sister back to 1944. It was empty during the war.
3: I believe it's a little bad state of repair then. The owners have fallen out.
0: But I'm not really interested in that. There's 1809 carved up over the front porch. And you said yourself it was a century and a half old. Now, how could I find it?
3: Yes, sir. We are merely the London agents. For the property so old, we can't...
0: Yes, I appreciate that. I'm asking where I can go to find out.
3: It's earlier history.
0: Yes.
3: But only the Woodford Town Hall. Parish records. I can't think of it.
0: Thanks. I must be off on my train. Well, thank you for your help. I know it's your business to sell a house.
3: Which train?
0: Train?
3: Which one are you taking? From Waterloo, is it?
0: Yes. 5:18. Are you?
3: Oh, you'll have a wait, I'm afraid. It's Friday. After the 4:38 for Portsmouth, there's nothing stopping at Woodford till 6:10.
0: Oh, no. That means I went to Hemp after dark.
3: Blast.
0: I'm not on the phone yet either.
3: Well, I'll take myself to the old crops in the garage. I love diamonds.

Oh, good, Daddy. I can't bear this better. 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If you wept tonight, Daddy, I'll never forgive you. It's Friday, it's not your work night.

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You're out of an old piece of merit.

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0: this thing. Can't you love? Can't.
1: Stop worrying her, Mr. Holroyd.
0: Worrying?
1: You're bobbing about around her like a terrier. She's had a shock. She needs rest now, a lot of rest, not you.
0: But she doesn't know me. She doesn't know who I am. She's been like this ever since I came home. Why did I have to get that late train?
1: She ought to go to her mother, as you suggest, away from this house. Take her, but do something for me. When you have her settled, no, I'll arrange for the ambulance, see that you. When you have her settled, come and see me. In a day or two, if you can. And I'll keep you long. And I'll just do as I ask, will you, Mr. Holroyd?
0: And see that her mother's. If she's okay, all right.

0: See what he's doing? It's terrifying. I'm going out of my mind. Hansford, he's a marvelous man, but he's in New York as well. Between mothers, what the devil's happened to her, Doctor? Hansford said it very carefully, won't commit himself at all. I always thought one could say, oh, the symptoms are such and such, therefore she's suffering from X, Y, Z, you know?
1: I'm going to tell you a story. I'm going to tell it to you before you get an inaccurate, garbled account of it from someone else. And also because I think you are intelligent enough to make of it, well, what needs to be made of it.
0: Sorry?
1: I'm not a superstitious man, Holroyd, but certain things worry me. Things I can't explain. Now listen. The house you bought in Woodford, the house your wife was unhappy in, and the house you subsequently took her away from, was built in 1802 by a man called Jack Faber.
0: It's got 1809
1: of the house was built at a later date. Jack Faber built the house and brought his bride there. 2 years later, he surprised his wife with a lover. He killed the man. He strangled his wife and hung her body from the lich gate. He was taken and tried and condemned to die for the double murder. From the gallows, he declared that even though Hanley, his language is quaint in these and vowels, but understand. Even though you hang me, I shall return to my home and I shall dwell there with my bride. He swore this on oath, and then they stretched his neck and laid him in Murder's Corner. In the graveyard was 500 in 1935, the gas works down in the site now. So, I tell you for what it's worth. Well, as a man of medicine, I want to say it's all nonsense, but I can't. Perhaps I'm not worthy of my calling. The best doctors are irreligious and have no truck with curses and life on another plane and all that. Here it is.
0: Jack Faber. All he was short of was a bride. And so he tried to take mine.
1: I don't know, Holroyd. I don't know.
0: So we intruded, I suppose. And now he's in possession again. We'll just have to see about that. Goodbye, Doctor.
1: Well, I'm going to keep in touch with Hansford. I'll know how she progresses.
0: Thanks.

0: It was you, wasn't it?
1: Yes. It's destroyed now. Not a stone standing up on a stone. Not a beam. Nothing. Just black earth and rubble. Now I haven't a home. But neither has he. And that's what I have to do.
0: What will you do now? Hansford told me. There was no pain. He never suffered. Never felt anything at all. Not even at the end. Just went. Very quietly.
1: It was like someone had lost their soul. And just wandered. Not recognizing anyone else. Anything. I don't know where I'll go, Doctor. Perhaps I won't go anywhere. You see, I watched Jack Faber's house burn. He was spinning just across the hill there. And I had a perfect view. Very beautiful. But then fires all go off. Big fires. You know what? When they've all made over, just black and smoke, and lakes of water and soot, it all looked sad and lonely. I saw from out of the center of the smoke, walking out across the grass, looking up at the trees where I was standing. I saw him.

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All of it was by a house. I've lost my wife. And her place. Perhaps. Death fever. You see, all of it is being me too. Standing just beside another. Of course, no one else will win. No one else ever will. Except me. I'll never be rid of it.

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1: Hold it. 15 seconds from now, you'll see the picture he just took. See? With a Polaroid Lam camera, you get bright, sharp pictures in 15 seconds. 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It's that easy. Is there any better way to get pictures of the family?
2: Will you have a polo, dear Liza? Dear Liza, will you have a polo, dear Liza? Polo.
3: How very kind of you, dear Henry. I most certainly will. I'll have three or four or maybe more.
2: But you take the old tube.
3: Because they happen to be my tube of polo, dear Henry. Have one.
4: Is that proper farmhouse cheddar?
5: No, I don't think so.
4: What about that?
5: No. It's quite nice, though.
4: Is it? Do you think I might try a piece?
5: Mm,

0: have 2 ounces, please.
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1: I'm Rod Serling. You're listening to The Zero Hour. Rest your eyes. Exercise your imagination. This week, Merwin Gerard's study of a man pursued. Dead Man's Tale. Starring George Maharis. Craig Stevens. And Charles McGraw. In Elliot Lewis's production of The Zero Hour.

0: Guilt is not something that can always be determined in a court of law. One must first consider the source. Carl Brooks is a man well acquainted with guilt. It drove him first from his home, then drew him back and into a situation for which he was totally unprepared. His best friend had been convicted and executed for murder. Only Carl's testimony could have saved him. So the guilt is now a matter of omission, a matter of moral negligence. And for Carl Brooks, the guilt is more imposing than ever. The man he left behind, in turn, left a widow and child. Someone is sending them money. Carl Brooks would like to find out who and why. Dead Man's Tale continues after this word.
1: I watched the sun come up over the city from my hotel window. The first light of day peaked over the eastern horizon at 5 o'clock, then fanned out over the stockyards, the industrial section,

0: into downtown. By 5:30, sunlight glistened off the facings of glass skyscrapers. The street lamps shut off. The morning edition hit the newsstands. City buses rolled down the avenues from dark to dawn to day. Hadn't shut my eyes or my mind all night. If I was to accomplish anything this day, I would first have to freshen up. A weary face with dark circles under the eyes peered out at me from the medicine chest mirror. Oh, come on. Can't believe it.
1: Desk.
0: This is Mr. Brooks in room 610. What happened to the water? Or doesn't that come with the price of the room?
1: I'm terribly sorry, sir. We've had some trouble with the boilers, and we've temporarily shut off all the water in the east wing.
0: That's just great. How do you propose your paying guests wash?
1: We hope to have the service restored sometime this afternoon, sir.
0: What about the west wing?
1: Actually, sir, you're better off where you are. We'll be shutting off the water on the other side after the noon hour today. We're sorry for the inconvenience. We have a repair crew working full time.
0: Yeah, well, I'd like another room.
1: As you wish, sir. West wing?
0: Yes, west wing.
1: I can give you a fifth floor suite. It's $5 a day more than you're paying now.
0: Well, I'll take it.
1: Very well, sir. It's room 519.
0: Yes, oh, wait a minute. Your rooms are separated by odd and even numbers, right?
1: Yes, sir.
0: Well, I'd like room 515.
1: Oh, I'm sorry, sir. We have no room 515.
0: No 515?
1: No, sir. We converted that room to storage space 4 years ago.
0: I see. 519 will be fine, then.
1: Very good, sir. I'll transfer your bill starting today.
0: Clerk.
1: Yes.
0: Were there any calls for me after midnight?
1: One moment. No messages at all, sir.
0: Thank you. I took the elevator down to the lobby and exchanged the keys. So 515 was only used for storage now. That had been for 4 years. Very strange coincidence. A man is killed in the room, another man is condemned for murder and rushed off to meet his maker, and suddenly, the scene of the crime no longer exists. $5.25. Mm-hmm. $5.23. $21. And here it is, $5.19. I wonder. Just as he said. No room number. Storage, employees only.

0: I showered, shaved, and had a light breakfast in the coffee shop before leaving the hotel. I needed mobility for the errands I had to run, so I rented a late model sedan from an auto agency. I phoned the Chronicle and tried to reach Hugo again. But he was out on still another story. Either that, or his secretary was told to say he was. Ellen Wilson's financial status was foremost in my mind. Nameless donations and free medical care. Dr. Frank Irwin might be able to shed some light on the subject, I thought. I drove to County General Hospital to find him. Dr. Irwin was in County General, all right, as a patient. The previous night, he had run his car into a telephone pole and had suffered minor injuries. Fortunately, I arrived during visiting hours, and the nurse told me that Dr. Irwin had been lightly sedated, but I could see him for a short time.
1: Edna, I'm sorry. I should have been more careful.
0: Dr. Irwin?
1: Oh, I thought you were Edna. She's been away visiting her sister.
0: My name is Carl Brooks.
1: I see. I thought you were... Edna's my wife. She's been after me to get some rest, day off once in a while. Are you from the police?
0: No, sir.
1: See, I had a little accident with the car last night.
0: Oh.
1: I fell asleep at the wheel. That's unspeakable for a doctor.
0: Yeah, well, how are you feeling better?
1: I can't feel a thing. Wonder drugs, we call them. You look familiar. You one of my patients from long ago?
0: No, sir, I'm Carl Brooks from long ago.
1: Oh, why, of course. I heard you were back.
0: Hasn't everyone?
1: I'm so glad you're here.
0: Well, that's a switch.
1: I'm afraid I don't understand. You are the man who's helping Ellen Wilson, aren't you?
0: Well, I'm a friend of her.
1: I know all about you, Mr. Brooks.
0: Oh?
1: I want to do all I can to help you. Say, would you mind bringing me that pitcher of water right there?
0: Oh.
1: Can't seem to work up a spit. Thank you. I don't want to dry up before I say what has to be said.
0: Doctor, Ellen Wilson is one of your patients, isn't she?
1: Has been, ever since she first moved here. Must have been, near 10-15 years ago. When she got married and had the baby, I became what we used to call a family doctor.
0: Have you been sending Ellen Wilson money?
1: Money? No, that must be one of the others.
0: Others?
1: Please, the water.
0: Oh. What others?
1: Well, I don't know who they are. I think the man who runs the big gambling club in town is one of them.
0: Joe Farris.
1: Yeah, that's who I mean, Joe Farris. He's a horrible man.
0: Doctor, I don't want to sound like a lawyer. I mean, I've given that up, but if you don't know who the others are, would you know why anyone is sending Ellen Wilson money?
1: I'm a doctor, Mr. Brooks. It's my sworn duty, my sacred obligation to save lives. I committed a breach of honor 4 years ago in a court of law. Because I was afraid of the disgrace, I did nothing to prevent the execution of an innocent man.
0: Barry Wilson.
1: That's right.
0: Could you have saved him?
1: Well, perhaps. No. The point is, I didn't even try. Oh, that's fine.
0: Well, what could you have done or said?
1: Well, I don't know why I ever got involved. Edna begged me not to. She's always right about that sort of thing. Very sound thinker, my wife.
0: Doctor, what was this involvement?
1: Oh, ambition, pride, vanity. I wanted to be Commissioner of Health. And I consoled myself that everybody did it.
0: Did what?
1: Paid for political favors. There was this Farris and myself and two others. I have no idea who they are. But we each contributed a large sum of cash to a special fund for the re-election of Lloyd Mercer.

0: Of course. It was so obvious, it never occurred to me. That was why Mercer never admitted to there being money in the attaché case. It would have blown his legal eagle image sky high. The fact that I had been a very real part of his political machine turned my stomach.
1: So, you see, Mr. Brooks, I isolated the hypocrite in Hippocrates.
0: And that's what Henley was carrying.
1: It would seem so. There was never any proof. The subject never came up.
0: Well, I understand what Ferris was paying for. Protection. But certainly, Commissioner of Health isn't appointed by the district attorney.
1: Oh, Lloyd Mercer, as we've seen, was headed for bigger things. His political influence extended in all directions. And I was convinced he could deliver. Obviously, so were the others.
0: I understand there was $150,000 in that briefcase.
1: I couldn't say. My contribution was $30,000.
0: And you have no idea who else may have known about this special fund?
1: As far as I know, only Mercer and the four contributors.
0: Well, what about Henley? I mean, where did he come in?
1: I never met the man. I understand he was from out of state. Well, I presume he was chosen as a go-between because he had no connection with any of us.
0: Including Mercer.
1: Especially Mercer.
0: Uh-huh.
1: I presume Mercer sent you to pick up the lock case so there'd never be any visible connection between himself and Henley. As a precaution against precisely the sort of thing that happened.
0: You know, it seems so unnecessarily complicated.
1: Has it occurred to you that whoever murdered Henley might be one of the contributors? I know there were four of us, and not one came forward. Ferris wasn't even at the trial.
0: Doctor, do you believe Barry Wilson was innocent?
1: I believed it throughout the course of the trial, the appeals, up to the moment of his execution. I believe it as I lie here now. I stood by and let him die.
0: Doctor, from what you've told me, you are not the only one.
1: Well, Mr. Brooks, man has only to live at peace with himself.
0: I know that better than anyone. I assume that all of Ellen Wilson's medical expenses through the years...
1: Oh, yes. I was grateful for the opportunity. It helped. A little.
0: You've helped a lot, Doctor. You get well now, and I'll be in touch.
1: All right.
0: I left the hospital and headed for the National City Bank, Ellen Wilson's branch. It didn't take me long to notice I was being followed. A big maroon late model touring car was smoking along behind me, obviously tracking. Too obvious to be anything but a message from Joe Farris. Looking in my rear view window, I could see two men in the car with the brims of their hats pulled low over their foreheads. It would have been funny if it weren't so frightening. And I was sure that was the purpose. To scare me into running. I had done it once before. Why not again? But Dr. Irwin had answered that to me. A man has only to live at peace with himself. And I was determined to achieve that. I stopped in front of the bank. Ferris's thugs drove on. They knew where I was going and who I wanted to see. We were all beginning to understand each other all too well. I began to feel the need for some protection of a different kind. Dead men tell no tales. It was time to leak some information to the press.
2: City desk. Brownell here.
3: Hugo? I waited all night for your call.
2: Oh, what do you want?
3: Look, I think a lot more went on in the Henley case than we were led to believe.
2: We were led to believe?
3: Now, come on, Hugo. I mean, just give me a chance and just hear me out.
2: Look, I'm interested in facts. Hard facts. Something I can put in print.
3: Well, I've learned enough in one day to know that you were right about Barry being framed and about the political setup in this town.
2: So? Now, there's two of us.
3: Look, I want to talk to you.
2: Do you or don't you have something I can print without risking a libel suit?
3: Well, look, I will in about 15 minutes.
2: I'll listen when you do. I'm much too busy now for idle conversation, so you can...
3: Look, Hugo, wait. No, wait. I've just got to see you. Today. In an hour. In an hour. I think we'll find something in the back issue of the Chronicle. I'll meet you there.
2: Carl? Carl! Ah, damn it. Surely I'll be in the morgue. The one with the dead papers.
4: May I be of service, sir?
0: Yes. I'd like to speak to the branch manager. Well?
4: Go ahead. I'm waiting.
0: Oh.
4: I'm Joanne Price, branch manager. What can I do for you?
0: Well, I'm sorry. I didn't...
4: You didn't think a woman could ever achieve a position of responsibility, especially in such a stuffy field as money management. Believe me, I felt the same way. It's been a struggle.
0: A depositor of yours, Mrs. Ellen Wilson, has been receiving cashier's checks drawn on this bank in the amount of $100 each month for the past 4 years. I'd like to know who's been sending them.
4: Won't she tell you?
0: She doesn't know either.
4: Does she object?
0: Can't you just tell me who's sending those checks?
4: No, I'd like to. You have such an honest face. But I'm afraid even if I had that information, it would be confidential. Besides, I'm really only the hired help. I wouldn't have the authority to give it to you.
0: Well, who would?
4: The bank president, Mr. Lacey.
0: Oh. Well, may I talk to him?
4: I don't think it'll do you any good.
0: Why not?
4: Mr. Lacey's a Scrooge, the tightest man on earth, with money and with words.
0: Look, could you ask him if he'd see me, please?
4: Don't hold your breath.
0: Well?
4: The sun sets in the east tonight. He'll see you. All the way at the back. Don't say anything, but I'm bucking for his job.
0: Well, I hope you get it. Thank you very much.
5: Come in and close the door behind
0: you. Mr. Lacey?
6: I only let you in here to tell you face to face that what you're asking for is privileged information, and I demand to know what your authority is in seeking it and for what purpose.
0: I have reason to believe the person signing those cashier checks may have committed murder.

0: Are you from the police?
1: No.
0: Certainly murder would be a matter for them.
1: All right, Mr. Lacey, if you'd rather I take what I already know to the police.
0: You're Carl Brooks.
1: That's correct.
0: Mr. Brooks, I'm not a rich man, despite what you may think.
1: You knew Barry Wilson was innocent, didn't you?
0: I don't know that.
1: Is there reasonable doubt?
0: Maybe. I've done nothing illegal.
1: Well, somebody has. Someone killed Robert Henley for $150,000, some of which, I think, was yours, Mr. Lacey.
0: You can't believe I'd kill a man for money.
1: Well, you said yourself you're not a rich man.
0: Now, just a damn minute.
1: Look, I'm only going to ask you one more time, Mr. Lacey, because if you don't tell me, I'll find out somewhere else. It may save us both a lot of unnecessary trouble, and it might even make you feel better. Now, do you know who is sending $100 cashier checks once a month to Ellen Wilson?
0: No, I don't. And should you have any further inquiries into my personal affairs, Mr. Brooks, I suggest you make them through my attorney. Good day. Get me Judge Mercer's chambers, immediately.
1: Lacey was the kind of man who revealed more in a facial reaction than by anything he could have said. He was undoubtedly the third donor. Farris, Dr. Irwin, and Lacey. But who was the fourth? I left the bank and walked to my rented car. The tires were flat. All of them. Slashed. I looked up and down the street. There was no sign of the big maroon car, but the meaning was clear. So I had to get to the Chronicle building right away. I had to get to Hugo Brownell. Oh, Hugo, you're here.
2: Don't ask me why. I guess I'm just a sucker for nostalgia.
1: Well, I wasn't sure if I'd make it. Word is out on me.
2: What do you mean?
1: Farris had his boys cut up my tires on the car. I hitchhiked over here. Never thought you'd come.
2: Look, Carl, you're raving. Come on, you got me down here for a reason. Let's have it.
1: Hugo, what do you know about a special campaign contribution fund to get Lloyd Mercer elected to a second term as DA?
2: Maybe I should ask what you know.
1: Well, there was one. $150,000. And that's what Henley was carrying the night he was murdered.
2: Can you prove it?
1: Not only that, but I think I can prove who killed Henley.
2: Who? Do you know?
1: Well, I'm hoping you can remember. You've seen him. You may even know him.
2: You lost me.
1: Look, four people contributed to Mercer's special fund. It was Farris and Dr. Irwin, the president of the National City Bank, a man named Lacey.
2: Mm-hmm. First name Clarence. A big man in contract financing, bit on the shady side. That's only three.
1: Well, there should be the name of a picture of the fourth somewhere in these files.
2: Well, that could take days to find.
1: Not if you can remember.
2: Remember what?
1: Well, someone who was at Barry's trial. Someone who was there. Every day.
2: Carl, this is hopeless. Even if we find who you're looking for, we'd have to push to reopen the case. And you know whose court this is. We'd have a hell of a time trying to get anybody to confess to being...
1: Hold on. I found something.
2: What do you got?
1: I don't know. Do you have a magnifying glass or something like that?
2: Yeah, there's one here somewhere. Here.
1: Ah, good. Okay, now, look. Who is this man?
2: Hmm?
1: The one with his head down here in this picture and looking around in this one.
2: That's right. He was there just about every day. The paving contractor. Yeah. Used to do all the work for the city.
1: Yeah, well, what's his name?
2: Owen Morse.
1: That's our man.
2: Mm-hmm.
3: 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I'm Rod Serling, and this is the Zero Hour.
4: You've been listening to the Hollywood Radio Theater's presentation of The Zero Hour, heard every weekday at this time. Rod Serling is your host. Dead Man's Tale was written by Merwin Gerard and Kim Weisskopf. George Maharis is Carl. Craig Stevens is Mercer. And Charles McGraw is Ferris. Featured in the cast are Jack Manning, Harold Gould, Herbert Jefferson Jr., and Shirley Mitchell. Zero Hour is produced and directed by Elliot Lewis. Jack Myers is executive producer. Rochelle Sherman, associate producer. And Kim Weisskopf, story editor. Music conducted and composed by Stanley D. Hoffman. The Hollywood Radio Theater theme was played by Ferranti and Teicher and is now available on United Artists Records and Tapes. This has been a J.M. Colis Enterprises production. Hugh Doctor speaking. Tune in tomorrow and once again...
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4: A 1,000 miles above the Earth, slowly rotating through the silent voids of space, is the Arthur C. Clarke Astronomical Laboratory, Starlab. Here, the International Space Authority, ISA, watches over an eternity of uncharted galaxies and the countless planets that orbit within their starlit boundaries. On one of those planets, Timian 3, Professor Logan Starsmith and his staff await the arrival of the components for Starsmith's latest invention, a new hyperdrive unit known as the SPA-1. But as the two freighters carrying the SPA-1 components orbit into a descent vector over Timian, one of them, the Xanadu trader, radios an urgent message to Starlab Control.
5: We've just been attacked by an unidentified alien vessel.
6: Huge.
5: Twice the size of a Viking-class cruiser.
7: Any damage?
5: Negative, but the other freighter is gone. The Eldorado, she was orbiting with us.
7: Destroyed?
5: No, the alien didn't fire a shot. They locked onto the Eldorado with a tractor beam and took her aboard through some kind of recovery hatch.
4: As news of the hijacking reaches Commissioner White, he calls a hurried conference with SET commanders John Graydon and Buddy Griff, along with Starlab Research Director Maura Cassidy.
8: Well, how many people knew what the freighters were carrying?
4: Only Starsmith. The freighters were loaded 3 days ago. He ordered them up himself.
8: Well, if there's been a security leak, Starsmith would seem to be the obvious suspect.
4: Well, that's what we thought at first, but there's no motive.
7: Well, what do you want us to do?
4: Go to Timian 3. Bring back Starsmith. We'll keep him here till we can figure out what's going on. Besides, I think a few days' rest will do him good. John and Buddy leave Starlab aboard Delta 1 and warp through the time-space continuum, reducing the distance to Timian 3 from days to minutes. During the return warp-through, Professor Starsmith undergoes a strange and terrifying transformation.
9: Oh, my God, he's shriveling up. He's dehydrating. I can see his cheekbones. Rainbows. Golden rainbows are spilling out of his eyes.
4: Docking at Starlab, John and Buddy rush the being Starsmith has become to the alienology unit in sickbay. But just as Dr. Diana Rossiter is about to put the alien into the anti-dehydration chamber...
10: Matimsa, I'll miss you, Captain Griff.
8: Diana! Diana, he's not breathing. Do something.
11: Oh, I'm sorry, Maura. He's gone.
4: Still retaining the synthetic human hand he was unable to neutralize during his morphogenetic reversal, the alien slowly closes his transparent eyes. As part two of the Starsmith project unfolds within the interstellar spaces of Alien Worlds.

0: Right and left lobes are 100% negative function.
1: Body temperature is centigrade.
2: Doctor, look. His hand is dissolving.
3: Let's get him into the chamber. There still might be a chance.
2: You mean he's not dead?
3: If he were, the hand would calcify, not dissolve. I think he's lapsed into a pre-death coma.
4: I hope we haven't run out of time.
1: Here's his data, Dr. Rossiter. TOS profile, pathological readout, and neurotracings.
3: Nitrogen, oxygen, neon theta, hydrogen, paragen violet. His cells are 92% paragen violet. Sandy, flood the chamber with an osmotic vapor of 80% paragen violet and 20% neon theta.
5: All right, Doctor.
3: Maura, turn on the chamber microphone.
5: This one?
3: The red switch. Yes, that's it.
6: Captain Griff.
7: I'm right here.
6: I was afraid.
7: You don't have to be afraid anymore. We're all here to help you.
6: Then you should know me. I am Mateep, a thought magician from the Nikonian Empire in the galaxy of Cerisias.
4: Buddy, ask him where Professor Starsmith is.
6: Whose voice is that, Captain Griff?
4: My name is Maura, a friend of Captain Griff's. We're concerned about Professor Starsmith.
6: His spirit is within me. His form is safe on Nikona. Is there a physician among you?
3: Yes, Mateeb. My name is Diana.
6: Are you monitoring my heart pulsations, Diana?
3: Yes.
6: I'm beginning to feel the symptoms of paragen violet saturation. When I finish speaking, reduce the osmotic infusion 10% every 25 pulses, then remove me from the chamber.
0: An alien thought magician is saved from death by executive physician Rossiter. Although Professor Logan Starsmith's body is safe on Nikona, his spirit still resides within Mateeb. Exactly why and how Mateeb assumed Starsmith's body remains a mystery, one which moves them deeper into an alien world.

0: continues. His health and strength restored, Matib is removed from the anti-dehydration chamber and taken to a recovery unit in sickbay, where he explains the mysterious chain of events which have brought him to Star Lab.
1: As the light of our sun diminishes, so does the perigen violet content of our atmosphere. Those of us in our middle years have been slowly mutating ourselves in order to survive with reduced amounts of the life element. But because our children and elders lack the strength for cell mutation, they've been dying at the rate of 500 a day.
2: Is there any way you can save yourselves?
1: Our only choice is migration to a planet with a high atmospheric content of perigen violet. We know of one, but it's 2,000 light years from home. And without Professor Starsmith's invention, we'll never reach it in time. Our ships are too slow.
3: Why didn't you simply come to us and ask for help?
1: Emperor Mika doesn't trust you. He knows that the history of Earth is one of almost fatal devotion to the extremes of pleasure, pain, and power. And to Mika, all extremes have their basis in fear and deceit.
2: Well, I think we'd all have to agree with that, Matib, but things have changed during the past century.
1: I realize that, Commissioner, but Mika doesn't. He's old. Perigen violet anoxia has all but destroyed his logic and reason. He no longer understands the universal constant of change and that it affects all sentient beings. There was a time when he would have come to you himself, but now...
2: Well, how did you find out about the project? It was top secret.
1: There are no secrets from someone who can become anyone. I was a Parsec engineer at the component facility in New Chicago. I was the navigation officer aboard the Xanadu Trader. And finally, I was Professor Starsmith. We've always been aware of Earth's technological skills, and we knew it would only be a matter of time before one of your scientists devised a revolutionary hyperdrive unit. I spent 3 years at the New Chicago facility, waiting.
3: Where are the men whose bodies you biosynthesized?
1: They were held in cryo-suspension on Nakona, then returned one by one as I cycled through their various identities.
4: But what about the time missing from their lives?
1: Nothing is missing, Captain Gray. All I experienced in their places was given to them when I returned their spirits. They're not even aware they've been gone.
3: How did you manage to get Professor Starsmith to Nakona?
1: A number of storage tunnels under the project complex open several hundred meters beyond the laboratory. Last night, I left Professor Starsmith at the mouth of one of them. A Nakonian lander picked him up at moonset.
2: Matib, would you be willing to try and convince Mika that in exchange for Professor Starsmith and the crew of the Eldorado, ISA will give him all the Parsec accelerators your planet needs?
1: Yes.
2: When will you be able to leave?
1: As soon as Captain Griff is ready.
5: You know something, Matib? I think this is the beginning of a beautiful friendship.
4: How much further to the warp through Meridian, buddy?
5: 2 minutes, 40 seconds.
4: Matib, are you certain you'll be all right during Parsec acceleration?
1: As long as I only have to sustain one body, faster than light speed is as harmless to me as it is to you.
6: Skipper, we have 3 Piranha-class fighters at 282 degrees. 5,000 meters in closing.
4: Magnify 1,000, and let's have a look at them on beam monitor.
1: Captain, those are Nakonian spectrum raiders. Something's wrong. Mika's never sent a patrol out this far before.
6: 1,000 meters in closing. 500 meters in closing.
1: Captain, open a close proximity subfrequency. Niata Lux Nakonia. Niata Lux Nakonia. Luverian Matipsa. Matipsa Teres Naxo.
7: Matipsa to Mokta Udamchu. Mika Imperius Benarius Niata Paranaxo.
1: They have orders to destroy any Earth ship they see. Mika believes I was taken to Star Lab and killed. The pilot thinks my voice is a deception.
6: They're gonna nail us next time, Skipper.
1: Please, don't fire on them, Captain. They're not aware of the real situation.
4: Buddy, open the starboard fuel bay and jettison the primary liquid oxygen pod, and then get ready for an emergency warp through.
8: The pod's jettisoned, Skipper.
9: Okay. Now, when they start firing, blast the pod with our starboard laser cannons, and I'll warp through behind the explosion. We're through. Is everyone all right?
8: Hey, nice going, Skipper. We're in one piece, and they think we're scattered from here to the great beyond.
1: An excellent maneuver, Captain Grayton.
8: Nakona dead ahead, Skipper.
5: You sure weren't kidding about your son, Mateeb. The photosphere barely registers on the solar scanner.
2: Mateeb, are we approaching from the dark side?
1: All of Nakona is dark. It has been for over 2 solar years. Captain Griff, if you program for a descent vector of 068, we'll land at a deserted ice flower plantation near the Citadel.
0: John, Buddy, and Mateeb approach Nakona aboard Delta One. Emperor Mika sits alone in one of the Nakonian Citadel's high towers, his spirit weakened by Perigean Violet starvation, his mind suffocated by hallucinations.
10: And then Nakona came out of the sun, and we came out of Nakona into a void of broken eyes and blood and darkness.
11: Mika?
10: What do you want, Ariana?
11: The crew of the captured transport vessel. They're desperately in need of water.
10: They can have all the water they need, but not until I've eased the suffering of our own people.
11: Mika, please, they haven't
10: that,
11: had...
10: That... will be all, Ariana.
11: Yes, Mika.
10: Ariana.
11: Yes, Mika?
10: Please, bring me a heartbeam photon pistol.
11: Why? You have no enemies here.
10: Oh, but I do, Ariana. They live all around me, in the twilight and the shadows. The pistol, Ariana.
11: Yes, Mika.
10: Yes. Pistol.
0: As Emperor Mika sits, planning his revenge against a dark force of invisible enemies, John, Buddy, and Mateeb enter the subterranean corridors beneath the Nakonian Citadel and make their way to one of Mateeb's cryo laboratories.
1: Professor Starsmith is in here.
5: Mateeb, all these crystal pillars, what are they? Beautiful.
1: These are the cryo chambers.
5: Buddy, Professor Starsmith is standing inside this one. He looks all right, doesn't he?
1: Captain Griff, if you touch that prism, the chamber will open. Captain Grayton, take these jewels and place the red one over the professor's left eye, the yellow one over his right eye, and the blue one in the center of his forehead.
5: Like this?
1: Yes. Now, please stand away or you may be harmed. Professor Starsmith. Professor Starsmith.
12: Are you still here?
1: Yes, Logan. I'm still here.
0: As John and Buddy watch, 2 razor-thin beams of golden light erupt from the center of Mateeb's forehead and penetrate the iridescent jewels over Professor Starsmith's eyes. The gem on his forehead begins to oscillate, filling the white crystal chamber with a blinding ultra-blue radiance. Mateeb begins to tremble, his bioenergy temporarily weakened, as he returns Professor Starsmith's spirit, erasing the void between being and nothingness where the professor has been suspended in the dark sanctuaries of cryo-sleep.
1: How do you feel, Logan?
12: I feel a little dizzy, but I'll be all right. Hello, Captain Grayton. Captain Griff?
5: Hiya, Professor.
0: Professor?
12: I... Stand where you are, all of you.
1: Mika!
12: You were seen entering the Citadel, Mateeb. I've been monitoring you ever since. Legionnaires, take them to the cells.
5: Skip, put your blaster away, buddy. The outnumber is 10-1.
0: Surrounded by Imperial Legionnaires, John and Buddy are disarmed and then, along with Matib and Professor Starsmith, are taken to a subterranean prison cell beneath the Nikonian citadel. Meanwhile, Mika listens to the hallucinatory voices that continue to flood his broken mind. Voices that insist even his friends are enemies, and that all enemies must be destroyed. Emperor Mika, a lonely dweller in a sad mirage, at the very center of

0: Wolves continues. Captured by Imperial Legionnaires, John, Buddy, Matib, and Professor Starsmith have been locked in a cell beneath the Nikonian Citadel. And while Mika sits in one of the Citadel's high towers, deciding what to do with his prisoners, Matib has already determined what that decision will be.
1: Unless we can confront him and convince him to listen, I'm certain he'll have us killed.
2: Do you honestly believe he'd listen to you?
1: Mika and I have known each other all our lives. I've experienced his kindness and generosity and wisdom throughout the years. I can't believe that everything he was has been lost.
2: Well, if it isn't our boys in uniform.
3: Professor Starsmith, please come with us.
1: Sartos? Is that you?
3: Yes, my team.
1: Your helmet and faceplate, I didn't recognize you at first. Where are you taking the professor?
3: To Mika. Nyat Dolorias to Rada.
1: You can speak English here, Sartos. These are my friends.
3: All of us are your friends, Matib. We want to help. But you know the penalty for violating an Imperial Edict, no matter how unfair it is. Professor Starsmith, please.
2: Do you think he'll be all right?
1: I don't know.
4: Mika, they've brought Professor Starsmith.
5: Have him come in. Tell the guards to wait.
4: Yes, Mika. Professor?
5: Professor, I want you to contact your laboratory on Timian 3 and order the rest of the components to be transported here. If you refuse, I shall order the execution of the freighter crew.
6: You don't have to threaten me, Mika. You can have all the Parsec accelerators you need. That's what Matib wanted to do.
5: Matib has failed me.
6: He didn't fail you. Without him, we'd never have learned how desperately you need our help.
5: I don't want your help, Professor. Only your invention. Our own technicians are quite capable of assembling it.
6: That would take months. You don't have that much time. If you let me supervise the assembly, it would only be a matter of weeks. Mika, I'm willing to stay here and help in any way I can.
5: Like you helped certain races on your own planet? I'm familiar with your history, Professor. I know how a ruling system like yours forced their way into other lands on the pretext of helping. And I know how you destroyed their cultures when they resisted you. What was the dominant political philosophy of that age? Burn the infants of one land so the earth could be made safe for the children of another land?

0: Now shall we begin again?
1: He's been gone a long time, Ateeb. What do you think's going on up there?
2: I don't know, Captain Graydon. I don't know. Ariana!
3: There isn't much time. Meek is in a terribly violent state. Here are your weapons. Sartos gave them to me.
2: Sartos? I knew he'd help us.
3: He said he had no choice. Not after seeing you here. I'll leave the door open. Give me a few moments, then come to Mika's chamber through the tower passageway. And please, try not to hurt him.
4: Well, things are certainly looking up. Who was that, Mateeb?
2: Mika's daughter.
5: I shall kill them, Professor. I'll kill them all.
6: All right, Mika. But you've got to promise me that you'll...
5: No promises, Professor. Now, please, follow me to the communications chamber.
2: Mika, wait!
5: Stand where you are, Mateeb.
2: Mika, put that weapon aside. We don't want to harm you.
3: Mika, please, listen to him.
5: Ariana, you set them free.
1: Mika, we've come to help your planet, your people.
5: No!
7: Skipper, look out!
3: Mika, stop it! Stop it!
5: Ariana, Mateeb, I'm blind! I'm blind!
3: Father, no!
7: Oh, my God, Skipper, he shot himself.
5: I couldn't help myself, Ariana. The voices, they were inside. They were mine. All this time, I was only raging against myself.
3: Father.
8: Realizing at last that his only enemies were the dark, distorted voices of his own sadly broken spirit, Emperor Mika becomes a victim of his own rage.

0: this final moment that only in the sanctity of death can the raging sound of one's own self be silenced, purified, and given back to that infinite, invisible place from which all things eventually return.
1: There's good old Delta One, Skipper. Right where we left her.
2: Right. Professor, what should we tell your family?
3: Tell them I've come to my senses and finally realize that science exists not to serve itself, but to sustain the balance of life everywhere in the universe. Tell them Nakona desperately needs my help. And tell them I've seen a future in which we'll all be Nakonians someday.
2: We'll be seeing you, Professor.
1: So long, Professor. And good luck. Goodbye, Mateeb.
4: Goodbye, my friend.
1: Take care of him, Ariana. He's too good to lose.
5: Thank you for bringing him back to us.
4: Watch the skies, my good friends. We'll meet again. Lyronia, amicus lux eterna.
5: Hilarious and diamus omica maius.
3: Illyria mantras eterna setum. Vias noveriat lux eterna.

The Starsmith Project was based on a story by Ellen Pellicero and written by Ron Thompson. Our cast included Linda Gary, Chuck Olson, Bruce Miller, and Corey Burton, with special guests Richard Paul, Byron Kane, Francis Bay, Lester Fletcher, Carol Bilger, and Gail Murphy. Associate producer Jeff Allen. Music director Tom Rounds. Our engineer was Stu Jacobs. Assistant to the producer, Laurie Tyler. Technical consultant, Peter Skye. Alien Worlds was created, produced, and directed by Lee Hansen and is distributed by Watermark Incorporated. And so, until next time, this is Roger Dressler inviting you to join us for another journey into...

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1: The Diary of Fate. Fate plays no favorites. It could happen to you.
2: It is recorded that man's destiny is written upon the face of time. Each one's course is charted, from the cry of birth to the expiration at death. The life chart of Darryl James now before me is of particular interest. He was a bright young man about Wall Street. His classmates voted him the man most likely to succeed. But predictions in college yearbooks are merely wishful thinking. For the real truth and ultimate end is written on the larger ledger, an inexorable scroll in the diary of fate. And now, I, fate, accelerating the clock of time, bring into the present a momentous incident of the future.
3: Darryl, darling, what are you doing with that gun?
4: An old piratical custom. Just burying another Cantillon, Victor.
3: Darryl, put that gun down, you mad?
2: Yes, Darryl James. Whom the gods destroy, they first make mad. Your act of madness marks you for death, and will hang you from that ancient Bermudian scaffold, as did the pirate of Cantillon. Remember, Darryl, fate is not unkind. Fate is just, and justice demands that you die. In a moment, I will read again from the Diary of Fate.
1: In just a moment, the strange story of Darryl James. But now, a word from your announcer.
2: In the life of Darryl James, an ultimate decision for evil was made. And that decision, so carefully thought out and planned, was doomed to failure because of the little things. For these are the tools with which I, fate, mold the pattern of your invisible destiny. Remember, Darryl, it was in New York City. You were the customer's man who became the lady's man. You married Felicia Catalan, whose social position and great wealth were her only compensation for a plain face at advanced middle age. Later, after a few years of living the comfortable life of a well-kept husband, you discovered Patty Daniels, a beautiful model. And this momentous night is another in the long list of weekly rendezvous. In one of those typical side street restaurants in Midtown New York, she waits for you.
5: Good evening, Miss Patty. Are you alone tonight?
3: I think I've been stood up.
5: Would you order now, madame?
3: No, Charles. I'll just nurse this cocktail along for a while longer.
5: Very well, madame.
4: Hello, darling. Oh. I'm sorry to be late. Do you mind if I sit down?
3: Now look what you've done. You've spilled my cocktail all over my dress.
4: Charles, how about a cloth to dry off Miss Patty's dress?
3: Oh, don't bother. Just order me another drink and make it a good one. After tonight, I'm leaving this town and you for good.
4: Now, Patty, let's not go through that again. I tell you, I'll talk to Felicia tomorrow morning.
3: That's a couple of hours too late. After tonight, I'm finished. I get claustrophobia living in a marital triangle.
4: But, Patty, you've got to give me time.
3: Time? You said that 6 months ago.
4: I know, but, well, I just can't walk out on her.
3: You mean you just can't walk out on her money?
4: What money? The Cantillon millions doled out in monthly allowances? I promise you I'll tell her in the morning.
3: No, Darryl. It's been mañana once too often.
4: Look, Patty, I gave you my word.
3: I don't trust her. She'll bribe you to come back.
4: It's over between us. I tell you, it's all over.
3: The last time you said that, she came up suddenly with a 60-foot yacht.
4: Please, Patty. What do you want me to do?
3: I want you to phone her.
4: Phone her? Why?
3: Got to know tonight.
4: What's come over you, Patty? You've never been so difficult before.
3: Got an offer, a good offer, to go to California. I'm going if you don't phone.
4: I see. Okay, let's have dinner and then put the call through.
3: Now.
4: But there's no phone here.
5: The phone didn't say, Mr. James. Here's an instrument, sir. Just plug the cord is behind
3: it. Well, how convenient. Thank you, Charles. Shall I dial the number for you, Darrell?
4: You're sure enjoying this, aren't you?
3: Hello?
4: I'll take it. Hello, Felicia? This is Darrell. Yes, I'm in town. No, I'm not at my club. What's that? When? Leaving in the morning. Yes, dear, of course. Yes, I'll be right home. Yes. Goodbye.
2: Yes, Darrell James, because of a little thing. A spilled drink, Abby's long, smoldering resentment was sparked to a crisis. The result was a phone call. And then, quite suddenly, the cascading of events found you on a boat, heading for the sunny Isle of Bermuda. What was it, Darrell, that Felicia said to you that so completely changed you from a deserting husband to a rekindled lover, embarked on a second honeymoon? And now the salt spray of the Atlantic sweeps the rail of the steamship Southern Cross, and you and Felicia, tucked in your deck chairs, are a picture of contentment.
3: Oh, my. Oh, that was a big wave. Oh, darling, I dropped my purse. Will you pick it up, dear?
6: Allow me, madam. I have it. Here you are.
3: Oh, thank you.
6: Pardon me, but I noticed that one coin you dropped. May I see it again?
3: Why, of course. Here you are.
6: I thought so. This is quite a rare coin, you know.
3: Oh, really? It's sort of a good luck piece.
4: Won't you sit down and join us in some free salt spray?
6: Thank you. My name is Justin. Professor Frederick Justin.
4: Oh, this is my wife, Mrs. James.
3: How do you do, Professor James?
4: You were saying about that coin, but it was rare.
6: Yes. May I ask where you got it?
3: Oh, my mother found it years ago on a place in Bermuda.
6: Oh. You folks live on the island permanently or just a visit?
4: Well, my wife has an estate down here, the Cantillon estate.
3: It's near Spithead.
6: It's quite a coincidence.
3: Oh, what is?
6: We are going to be neighbors.
4: Neighbors?
3: Oh, but Professor, are you sure? Sir Howard Waddingham's is the only estate near ours.
6: I'm going as guest of Sir Howard. That is, in the capacity of, shall we say, an employee.
4: Doing what?
6: Tracing his genealogical chart. You see, I'm a sort of an authority on Caribbean lore.
4: Oh, that's interesting. There must be lots of treasures stacked away somewhere among these islands. Stands to reason.
6: Most of it is undersea, I believe. Someday the lost records of these buccaneers will be found, and then you'll see the biggest treasure hunt since the gold rush of 49.
3: Oh, really?
6: Why, even the Cantillon estate was once the hideout of Fritz, pirate of Cantillon.
4: Oh, there was such a character.
6: Yes, that's why I was so interested in that coin.
7: Mr. Darrell James.
3: The steward's paging you, dear.
4: Oh, steward, right here.
7: Mr. Darrell James?
4: Yes.
7: Cablegram.
4: Thank you.
3: Something wrong, dear?
4: No, it's from Winthrop, my stockbroker.
3: Winthrop? How did he know you were aboard the Southern Cross?
4: I don't know, dear. If you'll excuse me, Professor, I've got to take care of this matter immediately.
2: Yes, Darrell. You were almost getting to believe in this second honeymoon. New faces, new scenes and ocean voyage. But a cablegram brought you back to reality. To a conspiracy of murder planned the night before your boat sailed from New York. And your co-conspirator, knowing that vacillating mind of yours, decided to keep it prime. And so when the steamship Southern Cross tied up in the port of Hamilton, Bermuda, your mind was busily working on a plan.
6: Well, folks, we've landed and the situation is well in hand, to quote a phrase.
3: Oh, this island hasn't changed a mite in all these years.
4: Oh, Professor, would you mind giving Mrs. James a lift to Cantillon?
3: But why, dear? Aren't you coming?
4: Well, it looks like clearing these customs is going to take a long time.
6: Glad to have your company, Mrs. James. Haven't ridden in a carriage since I was a boy. But I warn you, I'm an encyclopedia on Bermuda.
3: That's an inducement, Professor. I'll see you at Cantillon, Darryl, dear.
4: I'll be there as soon as I clear.
8: See you later, Professor.
4: Why, Patty, what are you doing here?
3: Stop looking at gas. Just start walking.
4: Now, what in the blazes are you doing in Bermuda? Your wire...
3: Never mind what my wire said. I signed that and sent it for a very good reason.
4: But why?
3: Because I found out that everyone who checks in on this island has to check out after a certain amount of time or apply for permission to stay on. There are 101 holes in your plan.
4: Now, Patty, why didn't you let me work it out in my way?
3: Didn't it occur to you that it would look mighty suspicious if a Mrs. Darryl James came to Bermuda and didn't leave?
4: Well, I hadn't thought of that. Anyway, you've got to stay out of sight. That is, until you're ready to leave.
3: I know all about staying on side streets. You taught me all there was to know, remember, darling?
4: Well, just where are you staying?
3: A private home in Warwick West. No one knows whether I come or go.
4: Well, just stay right where you are.
3: I will. What about you?
4: Well, the first step is to find out about the airport deal and how to get that cash.
3: And the next step is getting rid of Mrs. Darryl James, the original.
4: We'll cross that bridge when we come to it.
3: Just make up your mind to cross it, Darryl, because I've burned all the other ones behind us.
2: Yes, Darryl. The fire of passion has burned many bridges. And though this last one on which you stand has spanned an ocean, there is still a chance to turn back, but for one thing. Greed. It is the bond between you and Patty, and it has soul-searing quality. And so now, you ride back to Cantillon. You watch the setting rays of a semi-tropical sun, and spacious Cantillon looms almost medieval in the descending twilight. And waiting for you, as your ancient carriage rolls into the courtyard, is Felicia, the original Mrs. Darryl James.
3: Well, I thought you'd never get here.
4: I did, too. Took hours to clear the customs. Hey, this is quite a place. Does it extend all the way to the bay?
3: That's our private dock, I'll have you know.
4: It looks almost as big as the port at Hamilton.
3: Yes, it's too big. Becomes sort of a white elephant.
4: I see.
3: In fact, I'd almost forgotten about it myself. Then I got this wire from the airline company offering to buy it. They said something about using it as a seaplane base.
4: Yes, it's admirably laid out for an overseas base. Well, might as well get rid of this coat.
3: You dropped something here. Looks like that cablegram. Why, it's signed Mrs. Darryl James.
2: It was a little thing. The accidental incident. A crumpled cablegram signed not Winthrop, but of all things, Mrs. Darryl James. You'll have some explaining to do, Darryl, even to Felicia. Simple soul that she is. Perhaps your whole plan will dissolve into thin air. Soon, Darryl James, I will write again under your name in the Diary of Fate.
1: Our story continues in just a moment, but first, here is our announcement.

0: Yes, Darrell James, it was a little thing. The unsuspected, unpredictable little thing. A crumpled cablegram that fluttered to the floor at Cantillon. But that insignificant occurrence revealed the name not of Winthrop, but of all names, Mrs. Darrell James. Perhaps the bridge of dreams on which you stand, Darrell, is now burning right to the ground. At any rate, you have an answer. And now Felicia at the dinner table is hearing it.
1: All I can say, dear, is that I think it's a prank.
2: You said it was from Winthrop.
1: I did? Darling, this wire I got at the cable office. The one from Winthrop I threw away.
2: Darrell, there isn't another Mrs. Darrell James by any chance?
1: Yes, there is, dear.
2: What?
1: My mother, Mrs. Darrell James Sr.
2: That's not very funny. And besides, she's in California. Just what would she be wiring for?
1: You know, come to think of it, that cablegram could have easily come from Mother. She's always referred to my father as Mr. James. You know, it's beginning to make sense. She's full of quirks. I'll cable her in the morning.
2: It still doesn't make sense.
1: Oh, someone at the door. I'll see who it is. Well, good day, Professor. Or should I say good evening?
3: I didn't mean to intrude on your dinner. I thought you folks might be through.
2: Come, have some tea with us, Professor.
3: No, thank you. I've had my quota for the next 6 weeks. Oh, by the way, Sir Howard was saying at dinner that Cantillon was one of the great show places on the island. Do you mind if I look around?
2: Oh, no, of course not.
1: I've got an idea. Let's all have a look around. It's still quite light out. After all, we'd like to be on hand when you stumble out of that pirate gold.
2: Oh, well, you'll have to count me out, dear. I'm a bit worn from the trip. Just the fireplace and the sound of the sea, and I'll be content.
1: You heard the lady, Professor. Looks like we'll have to handle this treasure hunt ourselves.
3: Stone water tanks, they're level with the ground.
1: I thought water tanks were something built up high.
3: Well, on this island, there's no well water on account of the coral. So your only supply is the rainwater. See these roofs, sort of corrugated and lime painted. They serve as water catchments for the rain.
1: You're sure you got this all out of books, Professor?
3: Sir Howard was telling me that the water tanks on his estate and this one have secret storage rooms directly under them.
1: For what?
3: To hide their pirate's loot from the inspectors of His Majesty's government.
1: Well, maybe there's still some of the treasure hidden there.
3: Not very likely. But anyway, let's have a look. Now, the trick is to find the entrances.
1: And just how do you do that?
3: Well, it must be parallel to Sir Howard's tank. At least, that might make a good place to start.
4: What about over here?
3: I think you have something. Yes. Yes, this sounds like it might be near.
4: Now, the tank is here. And if the room is underneath, it must be here.
3: Mm.
4: Look. Look under the dirt. It sounds metallic.
3: You're right, Mr. James. This may well lead to it. Here. Just grab a hold here now. Try it open the covering with this 2x4.
2: Yes.
3: Ready? All right. Well, this is something.
1: Look, Professor. Those stone steps, they lead down to something.
3: Willing to investigate?
1: Well, it looks pretty ominous. Okay, let's go. I don't lose that flashlight, whatever you do.
3: No.
1: Man, this joint looks weird. I hope that water tank doesn't decide to give way after all these years.
3: Now this tunnel leads to somewhere. Why, look, Mr. James. Here's a room.
1: Is this where the pirate of Cantillon hid his booty? Say, look at those spigots in the wall. What do you think they were for?
3: They seem to connect with the water tank. Probably used for the overflow. The rain's got too abundant, they might have let some of the water into this room.
1: Maybe it was to drown his victims.
3: You know, this claw seems hollow. I wonder if there might be another room below.
1: Why, George, you're right, Professor. Look at these metal rings.
3: Must be attached to something. Let's take hold and see what happens.
1: Yeah.
3: It's coming up. There.
1: Put that flashlight down there, Professor.
3: There. Why, it's another room. Shall we investigate?
1: Might as well. We might find the treasures of the pirate of Cantillon. Oh, I've seen everything.
5: This is a strange set.
1: Very foul smelling. Like the corpses.
5: Let's go further in.
1: Say, Professor, those vaults, what are they for?
5: Looks like Egyptian mummies. Perhaps this was a special room for the pirate ship.
1: This room gives me the shudder.
5: Looks to be an ideal place for murder.
1: So it would seem, Professor. So it would seem.
0: As it so often happens, it is the little things that resolve into the big thing. A rare coin resulting in a shipboard acquaintance, and the casual stroll around Catalan that led to the secret room. You have chosen the path of evil, Darrow. But all you can see is the perfect road to success. And so you planned as you traversed it, step by step.
1: Operator, connect me with Warwick 29, please. Hello, Patty. Listen, make reservations for one on the airwaves. Tonight, sign the passenger list, Mrs. Darrow James.
2: Early, aren't you?
1: Well, it was such a beautiful morning, I couldn't resist strolling about the grounds.
2: Sounds like you've fallen in love with the place.
1: Well, as a matter of fact, I have.
2: I'm jealous.
1: You know, Felicia, after looking over the place, I've got an idea.
2: You don't want to sell?
1: No. I thought it might be nice to sort of keep that strip with the guest cottage. It runs right alongside the water tank. It'd be nice to have a little place to come down to on a vacation.
2: Would the airline company object to cutting off part of the estate?
1: No, not at all. I talked to Driscoll and said that we'd make an adjustment in the price. It's only a matter of some $7,000.
2: And what did he say?
1: Well, oddly enough, they were going to build a wall right about there, so they wanted to close off Sir Howard's property. Now all they have to do is move it so many feet west and have it close off our property.
2: But I think that's wonderful, dear. Then we can stay down here for a while.
1: That's just what I was thinking. Now, come along. The sun's up, and I want to show you the pirate's den that the professor and I discovered.
2: My word, Darrow. You haven't shown this much enthusiasm since we eloped.
1: Well, the second honeymoon has gone to my head. Come along. You know, the professor is really a whiz. He's never been here before, but by reading and researching, he knows more about this country than most of the natives.
2: So this is where you were last night.
1: Mm-hmm. Now watch this. I pick up these iron doors, and presto, it opens.
2: Wow. Why, this is unbelievable.
1: Watch your step. Here's room one.
2: It's another room?
1: The room below. That's where the pirate hid his booty.
2: Below here? I don't feel like coming down here. Air is so foul.
1: Oh, you've got to see it.
2: This place scares me.
1: Now, follow me down. Here, hold my hand. Here we are. Do you see those vaults here?
2: Yes.
1: Well, that, darling, is where the pirate of Cantalon buried his treasures and his victims.
2: Yes. What are you doing that time?
1: An old piratical custom, dear. Just burying another Cantalon victim.
2: Yes. Don't point that gun at me. You're mad!
1: Now we'll find you a nice casket. There you are. And to make the job complete, I'll just open those spigots and flood this room. They'll never find you, no matter where they search. Sleep gently, my love.

0: As the water reached the top of the dungeon room, you shut off the spigot. The large false metal floor was put back in place. You busied yourself shoveling it over with dirt to make the setting perfect. Once again in the open air, you fitted the flat metal door securely in place, covered it, and walked slowly away without even a passing glance of contrition. But the crime has been recorded on the infinite scroll, and soon I, Fate, will record the final entry under your name in the Diary of Fate.
1: In just a moment, the surprising conclusion to the story of Darryl James. But now, here again is our announcer.
0: Yes, Darryl James, your cup of joy was overflowing. You had nothing to worry about. You received Mr. Driscoll of the airlines graciously. Explained that Mrs. James was suddenly called back to New York. He received a certified check for $193,000. You made reservations for your return to the States by plane. Late that evening, as you start up the ramp toward the loading zone of the airlines, someone stops you.
2: Mr. James? Mr. Darryl James?
3: Yes?
2: I'm from police headquarters. You're wanted to identify a body.
3: A body? I don't know what you're talking about.
2: Your wife's.
3: Your found her?
2: Sure. It's all over the front page of the papers.
3: I never thought you'd find her.
2: Well, it took a bit of searching.
3: Look, I'm not the man you want.
2: You're her husband, aren't you?
3: Yes, but I'm not responsible for her death. It was another party. A woman who planned it.
2: A what? It was, eh? Sounds interesting. Tell me more.
3: The murder was Patty's idea.
2: You say the murder was Patty's idea? And who was Patty?
3: Patty Daniels. She was jealous of my wife.
2: Go on.
3: She knew about the secret room below the water tank. She got my wife to go down there and then shot her.
2: Shot her? Shot Mrs. James?
3: Yes, yes.
2: Where could we find this Miss Patty Daniels?
3: Well, she left last night on Flight 7. She's probably in New York by now.
2: Flight 7, huh? Well, we can check that. I have a list of the passengers here.
3: Well, she's probably listed as Mrs. Darryl James.
2: We have a Mrs. Darryl James listed. Then Patty Daniels is the person who posed as Mrs. Darryl James. Is that right?
3: Yes, that's right.
2: Well, before booking you for murder, young man, you're going to identify the body of a Mrs. Darryl James, alias Miss Patty Daniels. You see, we just recovered all the bodies of the passengers in the crash of Flight 7. As I said before, it was all over the front pages.
0: Yes, Darryl James. The ironical coincidence led you to a confession. A simple routine question concerning the identification of a passenger listed as Mrs. Darryl James caused you to blurt out the real truth. It came so close to being the perfect crime, didn't it? And now it is time to close the book. In the case of Darryl James, as in the cases of all mortals, I, Fate, am but the instrument of a plan. And the countless little things that happen are the tools with which I work. Darryl James made a decision for evil. Then I, Fate, intervened. And because of little things, he unwittingly confessed to a crime for which he will pay with his life. Heed well the moral, you who listen, and remember, there is a page for you in the Diary of Fate.
1: Included in our cast were Herbert Litton, Virginia Gregg, Joe Forte, Byron Kane, Ray Erlenborn, Jimmy Murphy, and Hal Sawyer. Diary of Fate is a Larry Finley production, transcribed in Hollywood.
4: Is that proper farmhouse cheddar?
5: No, I don't think so.
4: What about that?
5: No. It's quite nice, though.
4: Is it? Do you think I might try a piece? I'll have 2 ounces, please.
6: Jacobs. the cream of cream crackers.
7: Would you credit it? 50-odd years of baking same old always. Now, top brass at always tell me they want an alternative. 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
9: Hey, fiendish.
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9: 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Thank you.
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0: You unlock this door with the key of imagination. Beyond it is another dimension, a dimension of sound, a dimension of sight, a dimension of mind. You're moving into a land of both shadow and substance, of things and ideas. You've just crossed over into the Twilight Zone.
1: See me, Harvey?
2: And hear you, loud and clear.
1: How's the monitor picture?
2: Still distorted.
1: And we've got a few minutes left. Check your controls. Make sure the red switches are all on.
2: Check.
1: Now the blue ones.
2: Check again.
1: Any overloads?
2: Well, your amperage is steady, voltage and input. You sure you want to go through with this?
1: You sound positively funereal, Harvey.
2: I sound the way I feel. I'm helping you because you asked me, Paul. I can give you my support as an engineer. But enthusiasm is something I just can't dredge up.
1: No sense of adventure.
2: A sense of wonder, perhaps. And a sense of concern for a friend who's placing himself in jeopardy unnecessarily. You could just as well test the process with a lab rat or a monkey, but with yourself. Why?
1: A monkey can't take field notes.
2: But if you're so sure it works...
1: I know it works. The challenge now is to use it, to better the world if possible. Otherwise, it's just a machine that moves atoms from one temporal location to another. Sort of like a shuttle bus between centuries.
2: Take it to the physics department, then. Publish your work officially. Do you know how much funding you'll have? You'll also have a Nobel Prize, if that means anything to you.
1: It doesn't. In fact, it's what I don't want. If it's possible to change the past for the better, then it's equally possible to do the reverse. I can't take that chance. The world can't. Put this invention in the wrong hands, we're all through. If it is possible, I'll eliminate some of the suffering. If not, I'll know I tried. But, either way, I'll destroy this machine as soon as I get back.
2: You're in focus now, Paul.
1: Good. It gives us 3 minutes to countdown. You've entered three sets of coordinates.
2: Check. Paul.
1: And I've got what I need. One tube of Dramamine, one Japanese pocket dictionary, one hunting rifle disassembled with a telescopic sight, one long-range hollow-point round. I'll only have the chance for a single shot. And wait a minute. Harvey, where is it?
2: Paul.
1: Where's the cartridge?
2: I have it.
1: Well, give it to me.
2: All right.
3: Cartridge, Harvey, now. I have a little over 2 minutes.
2: Paul, this is crazy. It's too dangerous.
3: Dangerous? Did you drink milk this morning, Harvey?
2: What's that got to do with...
3: What was the strontium-90 content in the glass? Did it occur to you that the things you've been eating and drinking might turn your bones to sawdust? Or guarantee that a child of yours might come into this world without arms or legs? The air you breathed today, what was in it? Harvey, old friend, you can talk to me about danger, but I don't have an exclusive franchise on risk.
2: You know what I think? I think you just don't like the 21st century.
3: I do not, Harvey. We're living in a septic tank, a gigantic cesspool in which runs the dregs, the misery-laden filth of man. Hatred, prejudice, violence. And man is the keeper of all this. He's also the scientifically advanced monkey who walks upright into an abyss of his own making. His bombs, his radioactivity, his fallout, his poisons, everything he designs is about dying. Harvey, we live in an exquisite bedlam, made even more grotesque by the fact that we don't recognize our own insanity.
2: Did it ever occur to you that these scientifically advanced monkeys make bombs in order to survive? That across this planet, there are other monkeys who would pulverize us into dust if they thought they could get away with it?
3: I don't need a lesson in current events. The freedom-loving monkeys make bombs, the aggressors make bombs, and ultimately somebody pushes a button and just as ultimately the Earth disappears. There will, of course, be a few germs who rise up out of the rubble and wave microscopic flags of victory and shed microscopic tears for the human race. Are you content with that, Harvey?
2: But what you propose to do about it, to change history, is incredible. There is a logic and a paradox about time travel, you know. Haven't you read any science fiction?
3: Granted, there's no guarantee, but if I fail, you simply cross off one insignificant human. One frail, protesting member of the race. Look at it this way. If I fail, if I wind up in hell, or limbo, or a cemetery, the responsibility is exclusively mine. Now do me one last favor, Harvey. get back to the console and start the countdown.
2: I should know better than to argue with you, Paul. I hope you make it. You know that. See you soon.
3: Time will tell, Harvey. Time will tell.
1: Ready?
2: Ready. T-minus 10, 9, 8.
1: Here we go, my friend. The great adventure begins.
2: Your image is wavering. My God, Paul, I can see the bones through your skin.
1: Hit the first coordinates.
2: 2, 1, 0. Godspeed, Paul. Godspeed.
4: Exit 1, Paul Driscoll, a theoretical physicist and a creature of the 21st century. Unknown to his fellow researchers, he has worked up a complicated theorem involving the space-time continuum, built a prototype, a kind of time machine, if you will, and dared to put it to the test with himself as the subject. But he's attempting to use it for a purpose that doesn't include cheap thrills or personal gain. In a moment, he will seek out three history-changing events from the past in a desperate attempt to alter our less-than-perfect present. One of the oddest and most rarefied perks available to faculty members in the Twilight Zone.
2: And now, the Twilight Zone and our story, No Time Like the Past, starring Jason Alexander with Stacy Keach as your narrator.
5: There, I've finished my captain's log for tonight. So, you said that this is a matter of some urgency, Mr.
3: The name is Driscoll, but that's not important.
5: Perhaps you will be good enough to tell me, sir, what this is about. I'm due on the bridge in a few minutes.
3: Captain, is there any possible way you can alter your course?
5: I beg your pardon?
3: The course the ship is taking, can it be changed?
5: Since my country is a belligerent and these waters are a zone of combat, I would prefer to consult with higher authority before taking such a step.
3: Suppose I were to tell you, sir, that if you hold your present course for 5 more minutes, this ship will go down.
5: Just who are you, Mr. Driscoll?
3: You won't find me on your passenger list, Captain.
5: Oh? And you got on board how?
3: That's not important. But I'm not sailing for my health this trip, Captain. You might say I'm sailing for your health, and that of the crew and all the passengers aboard. I happen to know that this ship is going to be torpedoed, right off the old head of Kinsale Island, May the 7th.
5: That's today. How do you know this?
3: If I were to tell you, you'd say I was a lunatic.
5: I can't alter the course of the Lusitania simply on the word of one man.
3: All right, Captain, say I am a lunatic. Say that everything I'm telling you is just the product of a deranged mind. What would you lose by altering course now? How many minutes?
5: That's not the point.
3: That is the point, Captain. There'll be over 1,100 people drowned.
5: That will be enough, Mr. Driscoll.
3: And if you should be one of the fortunate few, Captain, remember, when that court of inquiry convenes...
5: I must ask you to leave, sir.
3: I'm not asking you to scuttle this ship. All I'm suggesting is if you change course 1 degree, just one single degree.
5: Steward, come in here.
6: Yes, Captain.
5: Escort Mr. Driscoll from my quarters.
6: Yes, sir. Come along if you would, sir.
3: Captain, there's still time.
5: And still time to confine you to your cabin. Take him away.
3: Sailor, take a look at the water off the bow. What do you see?
6: Sir?
3: Something under the water coming this way. Do you see it?
6: Captain! Sound the alarm! You! How did you know?
3: Yes?
7: I am here to prepare your room, mein Herr.
3: That won't be necessary.
7: But I have clean towels, sir, and soap.
3: Just a moment.
8: Ach, you have the loveliest room in the hotel, mein Herr.
3: Yes, it's a lovely view.
8: More than a view, sir.
9: In a minute, from that window, you will see history unfolding. Why do you know that this whole side of the building has been rented? Every floor. All because of the Führer, so they can see him. Down in the street is a madhouse.
3: That's what I was told.
9: You are not German?
3: I'm an American.
9: An American. And what do they think of our Führer and the new Germany in America?
3: We're quite neutral.
9: You say neutral, but you mean something else.
3: No, I don't mean anything.
9: You hear? That is the new Germany. Something you will never understand.
3: That, madam, is the old Germany. Something you'll never understand.
9: We will see.
3: All right, just one shot. Not Goering. Only Hitler. Right through the forehead. Come on, buddy. Step into the crosshairs.
6: No! It's jammed!
10: That's Driscoll! Open up, bitte! Mach schnell, Herr Driscoll! He will open up the door!
9: But I tell you, he was in here!
10: Maybe you were drinking schnapps. There's no way he could have gotten out except headfirst through that window!
6: Look! What is that?
10: A rifle!

0: America, come.
1: It's about time.
0: Sit.
1: You're the chief of police. I was told you speak English.
2: I venture to say that I speak it better than you speak Japanese.
1: I hardly speak any Japanese, but what I'm about to tell you is the most important English you've ever heard.
2: Mr. Driscoll, is it? You happen to be an enemy alien, which is the reason...
1: Which is the reason I've been kept in a cell for 6 hours, and the reason you may have cause to regret this particular arrest.
2: Go on.
1: What I tried to tell your guards is that inside of an hour, this city is going to be destroyed, and upwards of 100,000 human beings will be destroyed along with it.
2: Indeed.
1: You're about to be bombed out of existence, but... There's something you can do. You can begin some kind of an evacuation of women and children. You can save a few thousand lives.
2: By who say so, Mr. Driscoll? Who do you represent?
1: I don't represent anyone. Only the voice of history.
2: That's extremely poetic, Mr. Driscoll. But, most unfortunately, while I am sufficiently educated to appreciate lyricism, my official capacity makes me less prone to enjoy the subtleties and nuances of language for their own sake.
1: All right, look. I'll give this to you very unsubtly, with no nuances at all. There is going to be a bomb dropped here, and you're going to know a nightmare beyond any imagining.
0: Excuse me. Moshimoshi. Hai. Ah, wakarimashita.
2: A single aircraft, Mr. Driscoll. One lone B-29. I rather think we can survive that.
1: That picture on your desk. Your wife?
2: And my two daughters, age 8 and 10.
1: If you don't care about the city, do it for them. Look, this isn't just a request. It's in the nature of a prayer.
2: Mr. Driscoll, I will make an assumption that you have some illness. I won't stand you against the wall and shoot you, even in wartime. I'll send you to the army headquarters, where you can be interrogated. You're an alien, and by rights should be interned. However, if you'll keep this in mind when you get back to your country, the face of the enemy is not devoid of compassion.
1: And you might recall this conversation. If you survive, remember that the same thing could be said of your enemy. You tried to save Hiroshima.
2: God, hey, take this man away.
0: Where? Where did he go? And what? What is the great flash of light outside?

0: Then what?
1: Then nothing. The SS Lusitania, 1915, one of the causes of the First World War. Attempt number one. Failure number one. Then August 1939, the Hotel Berlin. Another blow for law and order. Hitting nothing and accomplishing the same. Finally, Hiroshima, August 1945. Three tries. Three misses.
2: Then you have to admit it now, Paul. The past is inviolate. What's happened must remain as it was. You can't change anything.
1: Yes, I believe you. And so it follows that there isn't anything we can do about the present. See that small brown book on the shelf? Bring it over to me, Harv, would you?
2: The study of 19th century Midwest America. This one of yours?
1: Particular favorite. Open it up to page 14. Talks about a certain place. I'll have a place called Homeville, Indiana. There are pictures showing what it looked like in 1881.
2: Charming. Parasols, bicycles, all very serene. Apropos of what?
1: Apropos of the fact that I'm going back there. One last trip in the machine.
2: I thought you were going to destroy it, whether you succeeded or not.
1: Going back there not to change anything, but simply to become a part of that world. A world of band concerts and summer nights on front porches. A world that hasn't heard of atomic bombs or germ warfare or anything else. That's where I'm going, Harvey. I've already packed my bag. The only book I'm taking with me is this one.
2: Of course you are. And there's no one who could hold you back. But remember this. Everything is cause and effect. You go back in time to this Homeville, and you inadvertently change one event, alter it minutely. You might start a chain reaction beyond anything even you could imagine.
1: I'm going back there to live. Not to change what doesn't need to be changed. Now, Harvey. Here are the coordinates. How about it?
2: All right. God help me, Paul. God help you.
1: Let's do it.
3: How is it with you, Harvey?
2: All set. The mechanism's still charged.
3: Enter the coordinates.
2: We go then. 5, 4, 3, 2, 1. How is it with you, Paul Driscoll? Wherever you are. No television sets. No nuclear arms. They're just the same. How is it with you?

0: What's yours, sir?
1: I think, a beer, please.
0: That'll be a nickel.
1: A nickel?
0: That's the price tag. You got 5 cents?
1: I think I might.
0: That's a $5 gold piece. You from around here?
1: No, from out of state.
0: Just passing through?
1: Well, as a matter of fact, I was thinking of settling down here. It's exactly as I thought it would be. Know anything about the boarding house across the square?
0: Ma Chamberlain's. Real nice accommodations. Runs a clean place.
1: Well, then I guess I'd better drink up and check it out. Come in.
2: I brought you some clean linens. Room comfortable enough for you?
1: Oh, very. Thank you.
2: Should be. No mid-afternoon sun, southern exposure, and the best view I got. You a traveling man, Mr. Driscoll?
1: No, Mrs. Chamberlain, I'm not.
2: I don't hold with traveling men. What is your business?
1: I'm a physicist.
2: Someday, when I got more time, you can explain that one to me. Now, I might as well tell you the rules of the house. No visitors after 8:30. Lady visitors in the drawing room downstairs. No gambling, no chewing. Breakfast at 7:30 sharp. Dinner at noon, supper at 6. If you're late, you're out of luck. Each week's bill paid in advance.
1: I think I understand.
2: Well, I'll be going now. Got plenty to do. Will you be joining us for supper, Mr. Driscoll?
1: I'd love to.
2: That'll be a chance to meet the other boarders. Mr. Hoffman, Mr. Hanford, he's from the bank, and Miss Sloan. She teaches school here in town. Lovely girl. And a moral one, too. Very moral.
1: I see.
2: Well, you'd better. I run a decent place. Did I mention no hard liquor in the rooms?
1: I'll remember that, Mrs. Chamberlain.
2: See that you do. Afternoon, then.
1: Nuclear fallout. Strategic wars in the Middle East. What happened to all that? It's summer. It's the 1st of July. There's going to be an evening band concert in a couple of days with lemonade and fireworks. It's 1881 in Homeville, Indiana. And my God, I'm home.
3: But I tell you, Mrs. Chamberlain...
2: More apple pie, Mr. Hanford.
3: Until this government assumes its rightful place in the world, we will remain an isolated, provincial community of states. You know what we should do?
4: Oh, no, Mrs. Chamberlain. I couldn't eat another bite.
3: We should take the American fleet, send it over to the Orient, and plant the American flag. And then down to Australia and back across the Pacific to South America, planting the flag as we go, planting her deep and planting her high, flying her proud.
5: You ought to run for office, Mr. Hanford.
3: Believe me, Mr. Hoffman, I've thought of it. My friends have urged me to make my opinions known on some official plane, but finance comes first. It's the lifeblood of the nation. The bank needs me. You there, Mr. Driscoll, what are your views?
1: I don't have any, Mr. Hanford.
3: Of course you do, man. Everyone has views on the destiny of our country. Now you take the case of the Indian Wars. All this nonsense about giving them land, as if savages could understand treaties. Why, we should have had 20 George Custers and 100,000 men and just swept across the plains, destroying every redskin in sight.
4: I think the country is tired of fighting, Mr. Hanford. We were bled dry by the late war. I think anything we can accomplish by treaty, as long as it saves lives, is very much the proper course to pursue.
3: My dear young lady, I trust that this isn't the pap you spoon-feed your students. Treaties, indeed. Peace. The virility of a nation is in direct proportion to its fighting abilities. I will live to see the day when this country fields an army of 1 million men who can sweep away anything in its path. Oh, your pardon, Mrs. Chamberlain. I get carried away. You're not some kind of pacifist, too, are you, Driscoll?
1: Me? No, I guess I'm just a poor fool who's seen too many young men die because of too many old men who fight their battles at dining room tables.
5: Oh, my goodness.
3: I take offense at that remark.
1: And I take offense at armchair warriors who don't know what a shrapnel wound feels like, or how death smells after 3 days in the sun, or the look in a man's eyes when he knows he's minus one leg and the blood is seeping out of him. You have an enthusiasm for planting the flag, Mr. Hanford, but you don't even have a nodding acquaintance with what it's like to bury men in that same soil.
3: I'll not sit here and listen to talk like that.
1: Of course you won't. You'll go back to your bank, and it'll be business as usual until the next dinner time when you'll give us another vacuous speech about a nation growing strong by filling up its graveyards. Well, you're in for some gratitude.

0: Over Europe and the Pacific. You can sit on the sidelines and wave pennants because by your definition, this country is going to get virile as the devil. From San Juan to Incheon, we'll show how red our blood is because we'll spill it. And there are two very unfortunate aspects to all this. One is that you'll never have to spill any. And the other is that you won't live long enough to know how right I am.
1: Oh, dear, such a violent man.
2: Excuse me, please. Mr. Driscoll.
0: Well, have I properly endeared myself to everyone inside?
2: I've been here almost 2 years, Mr. Driscoll. 2 years of mealtimes with Mrs. Chamberlain's homemade pies and Mr. Hanford's rhetoric. I lost a father and 2 brothers in the war, all 3 on a single afternoon. I was just an infant at the time, but for the 12 years my mother lived, we had a funeral every day. She never stopped mourning. I think they died for something, Mr. Driscoll. But tonight, for the first time, somebody made a point that patriotism doesn't have to mean dying.
0: Thank you for saying that, Miss Sloan.
2: Call me Abby, Mr. Driscoll.
0: Paul.
2: Do you know something, Paul? You look like a man in love. Not with a woman. With a moment. A place. What did you mean when you said other graveyards, other wars? Those names, what are those places?
0: It doesn't matter.
2: Why do I get the feeling that you're standing outside looking in? That you're just passing by?
0: I don't want to pass by, Abby. I want to come in. I wish I could.
2: Why can't you? Everything is possible. Everything.
0: Is it? I wish I could be sure.
2: I believe I already am.
3: Garfield's been shot!
0: Quickly, what's the date?
2: Why, the 2nd of July. Did he say the president's been shot?
0: July 2nd, 1881, that's right. President James Abraham Garfield shot in a Washington railway station.
2: But it just came over the telegraph. How do you know? How could you?
0: You're wrong, Abby. Not everything is possible.
2: Why, Paul?
0: I can't tell you why. But it begins again.
2: What do you mean?
0: Nothing. So be it, then. So be it. It's late, Abby. Very, very late. It's time to go home.

0: Oh. Good morning, Paul. Mr. Driscoll. We missed you at breakfast.
1: Sorry, I must have overslept. Is that the morning paper?
0: Yes. You may read it if you like. I'm finished. The president was badly wounded.
1: So I see.
0: But there's hope for his recovery. I guess sometimes that's all that's left, isn't it? Hope.
1: I suppose so.
0: Maybe that's wrong. Maybe we should be more realistic. If we find something that we want and need but can't have, perhaps we shouldn't give in to hope.
1: Abby, I'm sorry. I wish I could explain it to you, but I can't. I couldn't make you understand.
0: It's perfectly all right. Really, it is. You've got to forgive school teachers. They're inclined to read too many things into a glance, a word, a touch. Well, I've got a busy day today. So much to do, preparing for tomorrow. Parade at 9, square dancing at 11, games from noon to 5, picnic supper, and then fireworks. And my children, of course.
1: Your children?
0: 27 flat little voices. 14 boys, 13 girls, who will entertain you with their rendition of Columbia, the Gem of the Ocean, sung in 27 different keys.
1: I wouldn't miss it for the world.
0: May I ask you a question?
1: Please.
0: Who are you, Paul Driscoll? And where are you really from? And that book you carry, what is it?
1: It's just an old book of mine. It's nothing.
0: Is it? All right, then.

0: Leave it at that.
1: How do, Mr. Driscoll?
2: Morning, Mr. Hoffman.
1: She does an awful good job with those kids, Miss Sloan.
2: So I've heard.
1: Pretty, too, for a school mom. The ones I had when I was a kid, they looked like they came out of a pickle jar.
2: Mine, too.
1: You like this town?
2: More than I can say.
1: Well, you might make it here if you've got what it takes. And from what I've heard, I'd say you do. You want to be more careful with your words, though. Mostly Republicans. Still and all, a nice little town. Doesn't change. That schoolhouse, I'll bet she's 75 years old as she stands, and I expect she'll stand till somebody pulls her down. Well, morning to you, Mr. Driscoll. I'm off to work. God bless President Garfield.
2: The school building. That's what I was trying to remember. Oh, my dear God. The site of the Holmville National Bank, formerly occupied by a school built in 1823 and gutted by fire July 3rd, 1881, injuring 12 children. The fire was caused by a kerosene lantern on a runaway wagon. And I can't do anything. I can't warn anyone. It has to happen the way it's supposed to, like the president. I'm sorry, Mr. Garfield. Recover, you shall not. You're to die on September 19th of this year. And the schoolhouse, you're to burn this afternoon. A dozen children injured, and God help me, I have to stand by and let it happen.

0: National Bank, formerly occupied by a school built in 1823 and covered by fire July 3rd, 1881, injuring 12 children. The fire was caused by a kerosene lantern on a runaway wagon.
1: No!
2: Everything is cause and effect. Go back in time to this home film. Change one event. Alter it minutely. You might start a chain reaction beyond anything even you could imagine.
3: How are you today, Mr. Driscoll?
4: Whiskey, please.
3: Bother you, does it?
4: What?
3: Those kids trying to sing. Well, they won't be at it long.
4: What's that?
3: Hard to keep them in during the summer. But Abby's doing a good job of it.
4: Give me another one, will you?
3: Sure thing. Something wrong? I ain't trying to butt in on your personal affairs, but you drink like a troubled man. If a man needs it, he needs it. So drink your fill. And may you drown them out, whatever they are.
4: What time is it?
3: 10 minutes or two. I give him another 10 minutes or so.
4: I've got to try.
3: How's that?
1: Why the devil doesn't she let them out of there?
3: How's that?
1: Nothing, just a runaway wagon with a kerosene lantern. That's all it takes.
5: All right, neighbors, gather round and get ready for a revelation. Just close right in, next to the wagon. That's it. Know why I'm holding up this lantern?
6: You're going to tell us anyway, ain't you?
5: Like Diogenes, good friends, I'm looking for an honest man.
6: Well, you ain't going to find one here.
5: An honest man who'll try one sip of Dr. Malone's alternative and tell me it's not the finest medicine he's ever tasted. This little bottle right here, why, it combines all the treatments for scrofula, King's Evil, ulcers, indolent tumors, rheumatism, gout, scurvy, neuralgia, enlargement of the bones, joints, and glands, not to mention the liver and spleen, also tetter, ringworm, biles, and carbuncles. And the cost, friends? A mere 25 cents the bottle.
4: Do me a favor, will you?
5: What's that, young man?
4: Don't light the lantern.
5: Why, I have to light it, to shed light on the subject.
4: Please, put it out.
5: An incredible price, you say? I'm not in the business for profit. I travel the length and breadth of this glorious nation to cure the sufferings of mankind. The ridiculously low price barely covers the cost of ingredients, bottling, and my own primitively simple existence. How about you, madam? Nervous disease? Dropsical swellings? Or constitutional disorders? Guaranteed to alter a depraved or impure state of the blood and other bodily fluids.
7: Well, I suppose I'll try it.
8: Better give me one, too.
6: How much if I buy two?
5: Why not a dozen? Take them home to your family and your neighbors. One 25-cent piece each. That's all. How about you, young fella? One swallow, and you'll feel more manliness coursing through your body.
4: Unhitch the horses.
5: What's the trouble? Dyspepsia? Liver complaint? Here's what you need.
4: I need those horses unhitched from the other end of your wagon.
5: Now you listen here, young man.
4: They've stopped singing. That means they're almost finished. Look, I can't argue with you anymore. You've got to unhitch those horses. This wagon mustn't move from this spot.
5: You get out of here now. Go on. You hear me?
4: All right, then. I'll do it myself.
5: Get away from my horses!
4: Abby! Abby, get the children out of the schoolhouse! There's going to be a fire, do you hear me? There's going to be a... Stop!
9: Look, it's the whole schoolhouse.
7: Get the fire wagon.
6: Oh, my God, the children.
7: Get out, children. Run. Run.
4: The children.
6: Stay back.
4: But I've got to get them out.
6: Stop them. Hold them down. It's too late, mister. It's too late. Ugh.
4: The children.
7: We got them out. Only a few were injured, none badly.
4: 12 children.
7: How did you know? You did, didn't you? You knew it would happen.
0: At 2 o'clock this afternoon, what I didn't know was that I would cause it.
7: Who are you?
0: It really doesn't matter. I shouldn't have come here. It can't work. I know too many things. Too many tomorrows. All the wars, all the catastrophes, all the tomorrows.
7: How, Paul? How did you know?
0: You're part of history, Abby. You and this town and the people in it, and I can't change you. I can't even touch you.
7: Why not?
0: Because the past is inviolate. It belongs to those who lived it. It's not for interlopers, but those who pass by and look in and wish they were a part of it. Goodbye, Abby. Stay well.
7: Where are you going?
0: Back to where I came from, where I belong. I wanted bandstands and summer nights, serenity. But the infinitely complicated mechanism of a human being. He can't live with the threat of a bomb, and he can't live with burned-out school buildings either. The finite or the infinite, it doesn't make any difference. He's always his brother's keeper. In a way, it was more than I expected because you were here, but I've overstayed my welcome.

0: Hello, Harvey.
1: Back so soon?
0: As it happens, back a little late.
1: You changed something?
0: I tried to. And in doing that, I caused it.
1: And now, where do you go, Paul?
0: Here, where I belong. That's what I've learned, to leave the yesterdays alone. I'd rather do something about tomorrow. That's what counts. The tomorrows. God, let there be tomorrows.
2: Incident on a July afternoon, 1881. A man named Driscoll who came and went, and in the process learned a simple lesson, perhaps best said by a poet named Lathbury, who wrote, "Children of yesterday, heirs of tomorrow, what are you weaving, labor and sorrow? 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Room." 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
3: No Time Like the Past, starring Jason Alexander with Stacy Keach as your narrator, was adapted for radio by Dennis Etchison and based on a script by Rod Serling. Heard in the cast were Doug James, Michelle Graff, Nicholas Ruddle, Christian Stolte, Micah Jacoby, Owen Yen, Linda Ryder, Roderick Peoples, Rich Kamenick, Carl Amari, Vince Amari, Paul Patch, and Richard Shavzin. 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

0: Frank, what the hell are you talking about? How could somebody have changed the access code?
1: I'm telling you, it's been changed.
0: Well, only you and Helen had access to the station. Helen's dead, and you can't get in. So who changed it?
1: I don't know.
0: Well, Helen can have done it, so it must have been you.
1: Look, I told you, everything's been going haywire since she died. But there is one other possibility.
0: Oh, what's that?
1: I'll have to do some digging.
0: For what?
1: I'll fill you in when I find out.
2: Argo! Argo, you there?
3: Oh, keep it down, boy. You'll wake the dead. Oh,
2: sorry, Uncle, but you'll never guess what happened.
3: Sounds like good news.
2: You're looking at the new cultural events coordinator.
3: For what?
2: For
3: Frank's Māori World.
2: It's not what you think, Uncle.
3: I never thought you'd work for Frank.
2: This is my opportunity to get out of here. I told you I needed to save some money.
3: And it doesn't matter where that money comes from.
2: Come on, Uncle. If I don't do it, somebody else will. We can work together. This is our chance to really tell our story.
3: Oh, don't you try that with me, boy. Māori World's not the place to tell our story.
2: I thought you wanted to work with me, Uncle. I thought we were blood.
3: I am your blood. You know why I can't work there.
2: No, I don't, Uncle. Tell me.
3: Our stories are the only thing we have left. They were gifts. Gifts are given. They're not sold.
2: Oh, come on, Uncle. Update yourself. Everybody's making money from these things. It's called survival.
3: It's called sacrilege.
2: Well, if you don't help me, I'm going to tell the stories my way.
3: So you're laying down a challenge, are you?
2: Yeah. What are you going to do about it?
0: Hey, Karen, you got any scotch back there?
4: We always keep a good supply of that.
0: Well, make mine a double. Straight up.
4: Only if you promise to keep your hands to yourself.
0: Karen. Hey, you call that a double? I want two singles in the same glass.
4: Well, that's what you've got.
0: Not where I come from. Keep pouring.
4: Sounds like you've had a bad day.
0: Oh, well, let's see. Now, today started with me showing my underwear to a cop. Then I got a weird fax from Kessler's that makes very little sense. Helen apparently died of natural causes, which doesn't seem to bother you. Frank gives me a job, which I take as a way of getting into the station, which I think will please Matt, but which only pisses him off. I try to be nice to you and get an elbow in the gut for my effort, and then we find out the radio in the pub is haunted. Oh, yeah, and finally, I get into the station, and the security system won't let us in. And who the hell is Poochie and Hoochie Goochie?
4: Where did that come from?
0: Oh, I heard it on the radio. It really set Frank off.
4: I'd sort of forgotten this, but Poochie was Helen's nickname.
0: Come again?
4: She had this brooch in the shape of a poodle. I thought it was cute and I started calling her Poochie.
0: So that just leaves Hoochie Goochie.
4: I don't know. Do you want another?
0: Yeah, better make it a triple.
4: Now you've got me depressed as well.
0: Over Jared?
4: Well, yeah, but also about Helen.
0: Hey, I don't think I've told you that I heard a lecture.
4: No.
0: Yeah, she was a fascinating speaker. Not so much for the way she spoke, but what she spoke about.
4: Like what?
0: Theoretical cognitive science. Its goal, to determine those knowledge structures and processes that characterize organisms as biological information processing systems.
4: Oh, yeah, yeah. She mentioned that to me as well. Show off.
0: Sorry. I just have this memory thing. Me and elephants, we never forget anything we hear.
4: Anything. Thanks for warning me. So, what did all that crap mean?
0: It's kind of hard to explain.
4: You don't know.
0: No, I do. It's about our thinking processes and how they function.
4: So what was Helen doing in Claiborne?
0: Now, there's a question. She was a behaviorist. So, what would she and her little white mice be doing up there at that communication station?
4: I think we'd better find out.
0: I'll drink to that.

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1: This is Security Police Headquarters. We've just seen the photo print and it's impossible. I said impossible. No matter what the evidence proves, no man can be two places at once.
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0: Mira. Hey, darling, you home? 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Mary Ann, here. Hey, didn't you hear me?
1: Scotty! Oh, my darling. Oh, Scotty. Scotty.
0: Mira, for heaven's sake, what's the matter?
1: When did you escape? How did you get away?
0: Escaped? Would you mind telling you?
1: Shh. Quiet. I thought I heard someone. Just a moment, darling. There now. We can talk. Oh, Scotty, I couldn't understand what had happened to you. I was so worried. I couldn't believe it.
0: Mira, I hate to stand here like an idiot. I just can't go on repeating your silly phrases after you. What are you talking about?
1: Then you didn't kill the man in the blue turban?
0: Where was I supposed to have killed him?
1: In Cairo.
0: Cairo? When?
1: This morning.
0: Look, darling, I know this is the year 2000 plus 120, but even in this age of super science, there's no jet plane fast enough to fly me from Cairo, Egypt, to Metropolitan City, USA that fast.
1: Scotty, I'm telling you the truth. Look, I'll show you. It's all over the front pages of the facsimile newspaper. See? There, the whole story in headlines, and your picture, too. Read it. Read it.
0: The World Security Police, in a daring action in Cairo, Egypt, today captured Scott Douglas, chief of the Eastern Zone Security Police Section, as the chief criminal behind a worldwide black market operation running into millions of dollars annually. In the struggle preceding his arrest, Mr. Douglas shot and killed a mysterious stranger wearing a blue turban.
1: You see, darling, it is true. Not only in the papers, but all day in the Televox news. I've seen it, Scotty, with my own eyes. Being taken to the police, to the airport, it was you, Scotty.
0: I tell you, this is not true. It's not me. Look, call my office. Ask for the chief. Ask him what this is all about.
1: They know you've escaped. They'll come here. They'll capture you
0: again. They won't
1: again.
0: Do any such thing because none of it's true. Look, if you're worried about it, don't tell him I'm here. If he asks you, deny it. But for heaven's sake, call him.
1: All right, Scotty. All right. Mr. Enright?
2: Hello, Mira. I was rather expecting you to call. You want to know about Scotty, don't you?
1: I can't understand it, Mr. Enright. I've seen it in the papers, on the Televox, but I can't believe
2: it. I'm afraid it's true, Mira.
1: But are you certain it's Scotty?
2: There's no doubt of it.
1: But how do you know?
2: By the obvious methods. It looks like Scotty. It talks like Scotty. It's wearing Scotty's clothes, carrying Scotty's wallet with your picture and his private papers in it. The small birthmark on the left arm, same blood type, same fillings in the teeth. And the fingerprints are exactly Scotty's. I had everything double-checked by audio from Egypt against Scotty's personal identification file here. And to top it all off, Mira, I talked to him by audiophone just a few minutes before the jet plane took off. I'm sorry.
1: I see. Thank you, Mr. Enright.
2: Oh, just one thing more, Mira.
1: Yes?
2: Scotty is due to land in about 3 hours. I'll send someone over in a little while to pick you up. I know you'll want to see him.
1: Thank you. Thank you.
0: It's unbelievable. It's fantastic. Mira, I can't...
1: Who are you? Who are you?
0: Who am I? I'm your husband. I'm Scott Douglas.
1: I'm going to call the police.
0: Oh, stop it. I am Scotty. Look at me, Mira. I am your husband. No one could fool you about that. Look at me. Good Lord, Mira, look, look. Look, here's my wallet. The one he talked about, see? It is mine. You know it. Look. Touch it. Thumb through it. There's your picture. There's the stitching where I had it repaired last October. Remember, Mira, when I didn't want to throw it away for sentimental reasons because we bought it that night last summer at the little bazaar? Who would know that, Mira, except your husband? Who would remember that except me? Here, look at this. Pull my sleeve up. The birthmark on my left arm. Nobody could fake that ugly thing. You know that mark, every twist of it. Fingerprints. I'll give you all you want. Have them checked any way you want. I am Scott Douglas. I am your husband.
1: Then who is the other man?

0: That's the police, Scotty. They're here to pick me up.
1: And take you to the airport to meet your husband.
0: Oh, Scotty, I'm frightened.
1: You must never let anyone know that. It's the only way I'll ever be able to figure this thing out.
0: I'll try, darling. Just a moment, I'm coming. Oh, darling.
1: Now, remember, this whole thing may be a trick. I don't know why or for what reason, but there's always the possibility that this was a deliberate deception.
0: But they can't fool me.
1: They did fool you, Mira. You believed all the publicity, all the newspaper reports, everything you saw on the telefox. That's what I can't understand. This whole thing's being carried out so openly, so boldly. They act as if they're so sure of themselves.
0: I've got to go now. They'll be suspicious.
1: Yes, yes. Now, remember our plan. Yes. After you leave, I'll get out of here. I don't know where I'll go, but I'll get in touch with you from time to time. You'll always know it's me and not the other man, because I'll use the code word bizarre.
0: I know, darling. You don't have to tell me again.
1: All right, and act toward this other man as if he really were me. At least do that for a while. It's obviously what they expect of you.
0: Yes, yes, Scotty. You've told me a dozen times. I know what to do. Goodbye, darling.

0: Yes, what is it?
1: Plane from Cairo with Douglas aboard coming in, sir.
0: Okay. Over here, Mira. We can see the plane land from this window. It'll be landing over there by that ramp.
2: Who are those men?
0: Security police. I'm sorry, Mira, but we can't take any chance of Scotty escaping. We've taken great care ever since his arrest. The plane's coming in now. Taxiing.
2: I wonder what he'll look like.
0: A little tired, perhaps, but it's Scotty. I told you that. Well, the plane stopped. You'll see him in a moment, Mira. Now, look, when he comes in here, don't break down. He's going to need all the courage and help you can give him.
2: There, look. It does look like Scotty.
0: Well, yes?
1: Prisoner's coming up, sir.
0: Bring him in the moment he arrives.
1: Yes, sir.
0: Do you like a drink, Mira?
2: No, thanks.
0: Cigarette?
2: Nothing, please.
0: Oh, here they are. All right, men, outside. Leave Douglas with me.
3: Okay, sir.
0: Hello, Scotty.
4: Hello, Chief. Hello, Mira.
2: Hello?
0: I think I'll... Look, I'll leave you two alone for a while.
4: Thanks, Chief. I'm glad you're here, Mira. I was wondering if you would be.
2: Were you?
4: Mira, what's the matter? You're so cold, so distant. Darling, I don't understand. Don't you want to talk to me, Mira?
2: I don't know. I don't know.
4: It's all been a terrible shock to you, hasn't it? When did you learn? Did the chief call you?
2: No. I first learned through the newspaper, then the telefax.
4: You mean it's been published, broadcast? Good Lord, everybody knows then.
2: That's right.
4: Oh, darling, I'm sorry. I hardly know what happened myself. The last few days are a blur, a blank. All I remember is a room in a hotel in Cairo, a man with a blue turban, the police. I became panic-stricken. There was a fight, a shot, and then the arrest. And the talk about the black market. I don't know what that means. Mary, you look so strange. For heaven's sake, what's the matter?
2: Don't touch me!
4: Don't touch you. I'm your husband.
2: Oh, you're not my husband.
4: Oh, darling.
2: I can't pretend. You're not Scotty. You're not.
4: I'm not Scotty. Amira, stop this hysteria at once. What do you mean I'm not Scotty?
2: It's a trick. It's a cruel hoax.
4: I think you're serious.
2: Call them in. Tell them I know.
4: Mira, what have they done to you? Said to you?
2: I could ask you those questions. And I could also ask you, who are you?
4: Who am... This is crazy.
2: Let me see your birthmark.
4: What? All right, look. It's me, Dolly. You know that's real.
2: But I... Let me see the wallet.
4: You mean this? There it is. Your picture. Even the stitching I had done when I wouldn't throw it away. You remember, darling.
2: It is the wallet. It looks just like it.
4: What did you expect?
2: Well, they could fake it. They have ways. A wallet could be faked.
4: Look, Mira, I don't understand all this. But I am your husband. I am Scotty. Let me prove it to you. Ask me anything about us, anything.
2: Where did we go last summer?
4: To Paris for 2 weeks. We stayed at the Hotel George V.
2: What did we do when we first got there?
4: We opened the window and sang a silly song about Paris. We made it up as we went along, and then I kissed you.
2: We were alone. No one could have seen.
4: We went out, had a drink. You ordered champagne in the afternoon. The waiter tried to talk you out of it.
2: Stop it! Stop it! I don't know how you know these things. You seem to be Scotty, and yes...
4: Oh, darling, darling.
2: I saw you only a few hours ago at home.
4: But I was on the plane. You saw that.
2: You were home.
4: All right, darling, if you say so. Take it easy, honey. Don't cry. Don't. There, now, if you say Scotty was at home, then that's where I was. Home.

0: got the reports from Cairo, Chief.
1: Complete?
0: As complete as they'll ever be. They just came in via high-frequency telebox, and we had photoprints made. Here they are.
1: Never mind. Just give me the highlights.
0: Well, the man in the blue turban was Mustafa Cornelius. He made his living in art, sold pictures and things.
1: What was he doing in Scotty's room?
0: Oh, probably picking up some stuff. You know, the place was filled with pictures.
1: Yeah, and Scotty said he doesn't know how they got there. He said that even when we showed him Egyptian police reports that he and Mustafa had been followed for 2 days. And on several occasions, Scotty was carrying pictures himself.
0: So he was lying.
1: No, he wasn't. We gave him a lie detector test and he came through 100%.
0: I didn't know that.
1: But it's true. And why was Scotty in Cairo anyway? He had no orders to go there.
0: How do you explain that?
1: He didn't. He said he couldn't remember.
0: Well, this is one for the books. Sounds like two other guys.
1: That's not so funny.
0: What do you mean that's not so funny?
1: When Scotty got off the plane and came in here, I turned on the intercom and left him and Mira together. I listened to their conversation from the outer office.
0: Learn anything?
1: I don't know. Except that Mira seemed to doubt it was Scotty.
0: Now, wait a minute. It was Scotty.
1: I know it was Scotty, and you know it was Scotty. But why wouldn't Scotty's own wife know it was Scotty?
0: I don't know.
1: I don't either. Two other guys, huh? Well, we know that the Scotty who got off the plane is safely locked up in this building. You and I are going to see his wife and try to figure this puzzle out. Come on.

0: Hello, Mira.
1: Mr. Enright.
0: I want to talk to you. Close the door, Paul.
2: Right.
1: You shouldn't have come here.
0: Why not? I have some questions to ask you.
1: I'm expecting someone. Please go.
0: It'll only take a few minutes, Mira. I want to help Scotty, but I can't do it alone.
1: I'll come to your office.
2: But the chief wants some answers now, Mrs. Douglas.
1: Oh, then come in here.
0: Thanks.
1: When my visitor comes, I must ask you to stay in here.
0: Of course. I'm sorry to have disturbed you like this, but there are some very strange things about this matter.
1: Strange? What do you mean, strange?
0: Why didn't you believe that was Scotty in my office?
1: Then he told you that he isn't Scotty.
0: He told me nothing. I listened in. And it was Scotty. It's the Scotty I know. Now, why don't you believe that? That's one of the things that puzzles me. One of the strange things.
1: Where's Scotty now?
2: That's your doorbell. The person you're expecting.
1: Where's Scotty
0: He's
1: now?
0: He's at the detention house, in a cell. Why aren't you answering the door?
1: You stay here. Please, stay here until I get back.
2: Chief, she's as nervous as a radioscope.
0: Shh, quiet. Put your ear to the door and listen.
3: Hello, darling.
1: Hello, Scott.
0: It's a man.
2: Can't make out what they're saying.
0: Something vaguely familiar. Oh, no, it can't be.
2: What do you mean, Chief?
0: Take your gun.
4: All right, now, just don't move.
5: Hello, Chief. Mary was just telling me you were here.
0: Scotty, I don't know how you did it, but escaping from detention is a very serious...
5: I didn't escape. I've never been there. I've never been to Cairo. I don't know what's going on, Enright, but I'm glad you're here so this whole mess can be cleared
0: up. Just don't move, Scotty. Get on the audio phone, Paul.
2: Yes, sir.
0: Call headquarters, have them check on Scotty.
2: Right.
0: Scotty, you and I have been friends for 10 years. Now, what kind of a game are you playing?
5: I don't think friends hold a gun.
0: But what do you want me to do, let you get away again?
1: Mr. Enright, I told you...
0: Mira, you're as mixed up as I am. Admit it. You see, Scotty, I overheard the conversation you and Mira had at headquarters.
5: But I wasn't there.
0: Let's not argue about it. We'll know in a moment.
6: Hey, Chief.
0: Yes, what is it?
6: I talked to headquarters, Chief.
0: Well?
6: Scotty, you're still there in a cell.
0: What?
1: Still there?
5: Now, wait a minute.
6: That's what they said.
0: Get them to put Scotty on the phone.
6: Yes, sir.
0: We'll get to the bottom of this pretty quickly now. Let's go into the other room. Come on.
6: Yeah, Chief wants to talk. Yeah, that's right. Yeah, all right. Hold the line. Chief wants to talk to you. Here he is.
0: Keep them covered. Hello?
7: Yes, Chief.
0: That you, Scotty?
7: Yes, sir.
0: I just wanted to be sure.
7: Chief, what on earth is going on? You don't have to talk to me to be sure. Not when you've got me locked in a cell that dynamite couldn't blow
0: over. Okay, Scotty.
5: Scotty? Who are you talking to?
0: To Scott Douglas, who got off the plane from Cairo this morning.
5: But I'm Scott Douglas.
7: Chief, have you seen Mira? I want to talk to her again.
0: Just hang on a moment. Now, just repeat after me. I am Scott Douglas of the World Security Police.
5: Now, look, you... Oh, all right. I am Scott Douglas of the World Security Police.
0: Okay, let's hear you say that.
7: Chief, are you crazy?
0: Say what I tell you.
7: I am Scott Douglas of the World Security Police.
0: Sound exactly alike.
7: Now what do I do, sing Mother McCree?
0: What you do is what you've been doing all day. You wait for me in your cell. And you're coming along with me.
1: What are you going to do?
0: Mrs. Douglas, I'm going to take you and your husband to meet your husband.
8: He's out here, Chief.
0: Bring him in. Mira, Scotty, you stand over there.
5: All right, Chief. Now, once and for all, tell... Mira. Oh, darling, I'm glad... Good Lord.
1: Mr. Enright, I can't believe it.
5: It's absolutely incredible. He looks just like me. What is this, Chief? What is...
0: Have either of you two ever seen each other before?
5: Every morning in the mirror. What kind of a gag is this?
0: Now, be quiet, both of you.
8: Yes, Chief.
0: Have you got those reports?
8: About 2 minutes.
0: Let me know. Now, one of you two is an imposter. I will say this. The resemblance is fantastic. You, the one we had in the cell. We got your fingerprints, teeth identifications, birthmark, and so on when you were arrested. They all verified that you are the real Scott Douglas.
5: I've told you that all along. I'm Scott Douglas. Chief, whatever is going
0: on here...
5: We'll
0: know who you are in a few minutes. We'll have the results of the fingerprint and identification check we had you take before I brought Scotty up from downstairs. Yes?
8: I've got the report, Chief.
0: Well...
8: Everything checks, sir.
0: Now, come on, talk sense, will you? What do you mean, everything checks?
8: Fingerprints, teeth identification, birthmarks, everything checks, sir. They're both Scott Douglas.
0: All right. Now remember, don't interrupt me. The only way I can tell you two apart is by the clothes you wear. You're wearing a tropical suit, the one you had on when we picked you up in Cairo.
5: Yes, sir.
0: Well, I'm going to call you Tropical. And you with the tweed, that's your name, Tweed. Is that clear?
3: Right, Chief.
0: The last 2 hours of questioning has revealed that the memory of your lives is exactly the same up to 4 days ago. Whatever questions you were asked separately, you both answered the same. Intimate questions, family questions, every kind. But as of 4 days ago, the police interrogators report that you, Tropical, you are hazy, almost blank, until the arrest and murder in Cairo.
5: That's right, sir.
0: On the other hand, you, Tweed, you have a clear memory except for a few hours 3 days ago. Now, here, let me read it. Pursuant to file 198, I was ordered to visit a Mr. David Eitner, suspected of dealing in black market paintings, at 223 West 18th Street, and to pose as a buyer of rare paintings. Mr. Eitner conducted himself in a reasonable and normal manner and exhibited several paintings, allegedly genuine old masters. During our conversation, I heard a faint oscillating sound in the room and inquired whether it was the air conditioning unit. And then I blacked out. Now, at this point, your two memories separate. You both remember everything up to the moment Scott Douglas blacked out. But after that, Tweed's memory does not pick up until 2 hours has passed. Then he reports, "The next thing I knew, I awoke lying on the floor. I thought I had been slugged, but subsequent examination by police medical authority showed no injury of any sort. The assumption was that I had fainted, but no reason for this possibility was advanced. The paintings, together with Mr. Eitner, were nowhere to be found when I regained consciousness. Subsequent police investigation failed to reveal any trace of Mr. Eitner or his paintings." So, there it is. And you, Tropical, you remember nothing for the next several days until we picked you up in Cairo.
5: I remember that report very well. I wrote it. But he couldn't have known about the first part of that report. I went alone, no one else. I was there. That was my report.
0: Stop it, you two. It's bad enough seeing double without you two talking double and remembering double. 2 hours. 2 hours. What happened in those 2 hours?
5: Chief, I've got an idea.
0: What is it?
5: Probably nothing to it after 3 days, but why don't we visit 223 West 18th Street again? Let's see whether Mr. Eitner possibly left something behind when he fled with the paintings.

0: This is the place. Looks pretty empty now.
1: This is where he had several old paintings hanging on the wall.
2: This is where I was standing when I blacked out.
1: That's right, Chief. I walked over there from here, and then it happened.
0: What's that? That sound?
2: Came from over there, that closet.
0: Come on.
3: Come out of there. Come out or I'll shoot.
4: Do not shoot, Sahib. No, do not kill me.
3: Who are you?
4: Do not kill me, Sahib.
0: What are you doing here in this room? Talk. Talk.
4: Do not kill me, Sahib, I beg
0: you. If you don't talk, I make no promises.
4: I have children. I have a wife.
0: And I've got a gun. Well?
4: If I talk, you let me live.
0: Talk.
4: I come to destroy the instrument.
0: What instrument?
4: It is in here, Sahib. The instrument of Mustafa Cornelius.
1: The man in the blue turban.
4: I swear to come back and destroy it if he ever died. It is built into this closet behind this secret panel. It make Mustafa and me very rich.
0: Let's see that instrument. Open the panel.
2: Looks like a control board. What does it do?
4: I do not know the words to describe it. Only Mustafa knew because he was very wise and very scientific.
0: You know how to operate this?
4: Oh, yes, Sahib. Mustafa showed me what to do, and I work long hours doing that for our both becoming very rich.
2: Show us what it does. And remember, if any danger results, this man has a gun. You'll be the first to die.
4: I understand, Sahib. Give me something for the instrument.
0: What do you mean, give you something?
4: I tried to explain. Give me something, a picture, perhaps.
0: There are no pictures here.
4: Then a ring, perhaps a watch, or a shoe, a dog, anything.
0: Does this make any sense?
2: Play along with him, Chief. Here, here's a ring and a watch.
4: Thank you, Sahib. I place them in here and close this small door. I turn on the instrument.
2: That's the sound. The sound I heard. He's right, Chief. The sound before I blacked out.
0: Now, what do you do?
4: A moment until the bell sound. It is finished. Now, you see. There are now two watches, two rings.
2: Let me see them. Great dynamos of Niagara, they're exactly alike. Even to the scratches, the dirt marks, everything.
0: Let me see them. You're right. Identical. Perfect copies.
4: No, no, Sahib. They are not copies. All are original.
2: But that can't be. The ones I gave you were the originals. The others are the copies.
0: That's right.
1: Just a minute, Chief. Look at this marking. Molecular duplicator.
2: What did you say? Molecular duplicator?
1: That's right. That means that somehow... Well, it's possible theoretically, but it means that the molecules and atoms of the originals are perfectly duplicated. And we know that if somehow the atoms and molecules could be exactly arranged, you'd actually have two originals, where only one existed before.
4: Yes, yes, Sahib. That is what Mustafa say. Those are the words that I do not know how to use.
2: All right, now listen to me, you desert rat. Does this machine work on anything other than inanimate objects?
4: None. I do not understand, Sahib.
2: Does it work on living things, dogs, birds, human beings?
4: It has worked on a dog, Sahib. Mustafa, he had a dog he liked so much. He make himself another dog like it with this instrument.
2: And it would work on human beings, too.
4: But the dog, one of them, I do not know which one of them, the dog, he died very horribly, Sahib.
2: What do you mean, died horribly?
4: One day, about a month after the first dog become two dog, one day, the dog bark and whine. It is in agony, Sahib. And before my eyes, it... I do not know how to say. It is disappear slowly as if it fall apart. And in a little while, there is nothing left. Nothing.
2: Molecular disintegration. On living flesh, the effect of the machine lasts only a limited time. Chief, which one of us? Him or me? Which one of us is Scott Douglas?

Next week, 2000 Plus presents another exciting melodrama from the world of tomorrow. 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In today's cast, Ralph Bell portrayed Scotty, Joan Shea was Mira, Nat Poland was the Chief, and Gilbert Mack was the Arab. The orchestra was conducted by Emerson Buckley, music composed by Elliot Jacoby. Sound, Walt Shaver and Adrian Penner. Engineer, Ed Formica. This is Ken Marvin speaking.

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0: From the far horizons of the unknown come tales of new dimensions in time and space. These are stories of the future. Adventures in which you'll live in a million could-be years on a thousand maybe worlds. 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
0: The Haunted Corpse by Frederick Pohl.

0: It was 2,200 hours when my task force of 135 picked men and a wax stenographer, all fully equipped for any emergency, surrounded the big house. Just as I stepped out of my Jeep, the old boy himself came storming out of the house with fire in his eye. While he was still ranting and raving, I gave him a soft salute and waited for him to finish.
1: Go on, get the whole bunch of you. This is private property and you're trespassing. I won't have it, you hear? Now go on, get out.
0: I'm Colonel Windermere, sir. My orders are to establish a security cordon around your laboratories. Here you are, Dr. Horn. Your copy of the orders.
1: You can take those orders. Say, who put you up to this? I know, Van Pelt. Why, that rotten, overstuffed, backstabbing monster of a...
0: Dr. Horn.
1: Oh, I know Van Pelt. I ought to. He worked as my associate for years. But that doesn't give him the right to turn traitor and go running off to the Pentagon with a story about the Horn effect.
0: Excuse me, Dr. Horn. The general asked me to give you his personal assurance that my men will not in any way interfere with your work here. It's just a matter of security.
1: Security? Now, listen here, Lieutenant. I won't tolerate
0: anybody... Excuse me, sir. It's Colonel... Lieutenant Colonel Windermere.
1: Colonel, General, Lieutenant, what do I care what fool title you stick on your name? The Horn effect is my personal property. Not yours, not Van Pelt's, not the Pentagon's. Not anybody's but mine. You and your whole army can go plumb to the devil. Good day.
0: I watched the old man. He must have been all of 85. Go stalking back into the house. During the night, a wire stringing detail surrounded the whole place with 3-strand electrified barbed wire with guard towers every 50 yards. I inspected the whole establishment before breakfast the next morning. And then, satisfied that everything was in order, I ate breakfast in my tent. I was interrupted by the appearance of Van Pelt, the fat and chubby scientist who had sent the original report to Washington.
2: What did he say? How did he take it, Colonel? I mean, is he sore?
0: Sore as a boil, Doctor.
2: Oh. Well, you're here, so I guess he won't try anything. By the way, I didn't get a chance to have breakfast in town, and I wonder...
0: Oh, of course. Have some bacon and eggs.
2: Thank you very much. It looks delicious.
0: I watched him gobble up the rest of my breakfast. I was beginning to understand why Van Pelt and Horn didn't get along very well. Why Van Pelt finally went running to the Pentagon with his report. Of course, it was my job to keep an open mind, but I couldn't help thinking how I'd feel if my exec, Captain Lefferts, went over my head in that way. No, I couldn't blame Dr. Horn for being angry. At 1400, I went to see the doctor again. I brought along Corporal McCabe, my wax stenographer.
1: Well, what do you two want?
0: Good afternoon, Dr. Horn. I'm here to get your daily progress report.
1: Daily? You want a report every day?
0: Yes, sir. Refer to paragraph 8 of my orders. Corporal McCabe here is an expert stenographer. She'll take down your dictation.
1: Dictation? No, I won't do it. I absolutely will not do it.
0: You'll have to.